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1: Continues after last week's deadly earthquakes. Family members listen amid the rubble for any sign of life. For Sunday, June 28th, this is All Things Considered. I'm Don Gagne. Trade between the U.S. and Canada is critical to both nations' economies, but the opening of a new bridge faces delays due to politics.
2: I think there's a lot of frustration. This makes way too much business sense for that bridge to open.
1: And we talk about the military as depicted in the movies, from patriotism to hyper-realism, from searing drama to comedic takes.
3: Paradoxically, all accurate movies about war should be anti-war movies.
1: We'll hear from our panel. First, we have this news.
4: Live from NPR News in Washington, I'm Dan Ronan. Sporadic clashes are continuing in southern Lebanon, despite a new framework between the Israeli government and the Lebanese government. This to end the fighting that has devastated large parts of Lebanon. NPR's Ruth Sherlock reports.
5: Some accept the framework agreement because they want the war to end at all costs. Others, like Frida Nuruddin, says it's a capitulation. She calls it the sale of South Lebanon.
6: They are selling South, and they give the Israeli part to do whatever they want. So that's why we came here to say no.
5: The deal would have the Iran-backed militant group Hezbollah disarm before Israel leaves parts of South Lebanon that it has occupied. Hezbollah has rejected the deal entirely. And Nuruddin, who's from the south, says she doesn't believe that in practice Israel would withdraw from the land it holds. Ruth Sherlock, NPR News, Beirut.
4: In Germany, temperatures exceeding 107 degrees Fahrenheit hit a record high for a third consecutive day. As Esme Nicholson reports from Berlin, Europe's extreme heat wave is being linked to hundreds of deaths over the past week.
7: The World Health Organization says that as of Sunday, more than 1,300 excess deaths have been recorded in Europe since June 21st, underlining that heat stress is a silent killer. It warns that European homes, workplaces and schools are not built to withstand extreme heat and calls for action across the continent to safeguard against temperatures that are rising at twice the global average. In Germany, two forest fires have broken out in regions with a high density of unexploded ordnance, one of them still contaminated with World War II ammunition. In Poland, the entire railway network ground to a halt, leaving passengers stranded on broken-down trains. For NPR News, I'm Esme Nicholson in Berlin.
4: Runoff elections were decided in Louisiana this weekend, several among them including the primaries for the U.S. Senate. From member station WWNO, Aubrey Juhas reports President Trump's pick secured the Republican nomination.
8: The first person U.S. Representative Julia Letlow thanked in her acceptance speech was President Trump. She beat State Treasurer John Fleming with 57% of the vote. Fleming is also a loyal Trump supporter. Letlow will face Democrat Jamie Davis, a farmer in Tensaw Parish in November, to fill Republican Bill Cassidy's U.S. Senate seat. Cassidy, one of seven Republican senators who voted to remove Trump from office after the January 6th insurrection at the U.S. Capitol, finished third in the May primary. For NPR News, I'm Aubrey Juhas in New Orleans.
4: Venezuela's acting president says 33 people were rescued this weekend, days after two earthquakes rattled the nation, killing more than 1,400 people. It's NPR. 90-year-old Khadija Farrakhan, the longtime wife of Nation of Islam leader Louis Farrakhan, has died. The Nation of Islam announced her death in a statement. Often called the First Lady of the Nation of Islam, she was married to Louis Farrakhan for 72 years, and they helped lead the religious and social political movement from a mosque on Chicago's South Side. Louis Farrakhan assumed an international leadership role in the Nation of Islam after the assassination of Malcolm X more than 60 years ago. A multimillionaire is backing off his complaints that China is funding opposition to a data center project in Utah. NPR's Jeff Brunfield has more.
9: Canadian investor Kevin O'Leary is best known as a member of the cast of Shark Tank, but he's also tried to build a massive data center in Utah. After he ran into local resistance, he went on cable news to accuse several organizations and individuals of being paid by the Chinese government. One of them was Gabby Finlayson, a Utah native.
10: I think it's difficult for some of these folks to fathom the idea that real people wouldn't just say, like, thank you, Kevin O'Leary, for ruining our environment. So it has to be China.
9: In a post on X, O'Leary now says he has no evidence that Finlayson or others are funded by China. Fox News has also issued an apology for allowing him to speak about it on their programs. Jeff Brumfield, NPR News.
4: Luxury retailer Saks has emerged from Chapter 11 bankruptcy in a much scaled-down mode with a new name, Exemplar, and a new business plan. The company says it will now focus on luxury retail. I'm Dan Ronan, NPR News.
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12: But getting the reactors built this quickly comes at a cost. 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
1: This is All Things Considered from NPR News. I'm Don Gagne. We start today's program in the Venezuelan port of La Guaira on the Caribbean coast, which is now at the heart of one of the country's worst natural disasters. The city bore the brunt of Wednesday's brutal double earthquakes, which killed nearly 1,500 people across the capital and surrounding areas in northern Venezuela. Thousands are still unaccounted for. Rescue teams and volunteers continue to search through the rubble, but hopes of finding more survivors are now fading as time passes. NPR's Eder Peralta is there in La Guaira. Eder, you've spent the day traveling along this destroyed coastline. What have you seen?
15: I mean, it's just total devastation, Don. I mean, last night we were here late until the sundown, and we were in front of a building, and there was just this mad rush to try and find people who were making noise from under a rubble. And really, it was an ad hoc job. They were tying pieces of concrete onto cars and just trying to move them with cars. And then every once in a while, they would tell everybody to be quiet. The motorcycles would turn off their engines and they would all go quiet, and the rescuers would scream, "If you're alive, please make some noise." The people inside had been screaming for days, but last night, all the rescuers kept hearing was just rustling sounds. They told them, "If you're alive, use two rocks and smash them together so we can hear them." The good news is one official told us that from the building that I'm standing in front of right now, which we were here last night too, they did rescue one person this morning alive.
1: We spoke to you 24 hours ago in La Guaira, and I'm struck. It was so noisy in the background when we were speaking. I could hear backhoes, motorcycles everywhere. It is so much quieter today.
15: It is, and there's a reason for that. Basically, they need to hear if anybody's still alive. So what they've told, you'll hear me kind of whisper here, what they've told the motorcycles is they have to turn off their engines when they're going through any collapsed building. And so the motorcyclists turn off their engines, they walk through, and they tell you to be quiet and actually not even to move because the footsteps cause noises. And they're just desperately trying to find out if anybody is still in those buildings. And so that's why it's so quiet today.
1: So what's the challenge now for rescue teams and I guess recovery teams in the areas that are the worst affected?
15: There's some parts that are totally okay, and then there are some parts where it's just completely devastated, and it's a massive disaster. There's a lot of aid, but it's just not enough. Today we were in front of a 12-story building, and no one was there. No official rescuer was there. It was just the families of the people who lived in that building who were digging through the rubble. And it's just with their hands.
1: And what are people telling you both about the official response, but also just the scale of the damage that they're confronted with?
15: I think they understand that this is so massive that their government can't properly deal with it. You know, one interesting scene, we were at an apartment

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1: You won't sign it unless Congress first passes an unrelated voter ID measure. But today, House Speaker Mike Johnson told Fox News he's confident the president will sign the bill as early as tomorrow.
2: I'm going to send the bill over to him. It's passed by both chambers. I'm sending it to him on Monday, and it will become law. And I certainly want him to take the biggest, boldest marker that he has and do that big Trump signature proudly on that legislation.
1: If it does become law, what will it actually change? We called up Vincent Reyna, a professor at the University of Pennsylvania and director of the Housing Initiative at Penn, a housing policy research group. We started by talking about what's in this bill.
3: What this bill does is it really brings together essentially 40 different proposals that have been out there for a while and lumps them all together. There's a few kind of fairly significant changes. One is just thinking about how to make it easier to build housing and maybe reducing federal and local regulations that make it harder to build, and by virtue of making it harder to build, make it more costly to build. A good example of this is in the manufactured housing space. There's a rule that manufactured housing has to be built on a chassis. So that's a federal regulation that essentially doesn't make much sense in modern times, especially as standards has increased around manufactured housing and what that actually means for their quality. Another example is a supply fund where they're essentially trying to create incentives for state and local governments to make it easier to build. So what they said is essentially we'll reward you with financial resources from the federal government if you show us that what you've done is made kind of proactive efforts to actually make it easier to build housing in your locality.
1: If you're a person who's struggling to find a home you can afford in, say, California, it seems like that is a very different experience there than maybe doing so in Ohio or Mississippi. But I guess what I'm wondering is, do they actually share common problems despite the differences in the markets?
3: One of the realities is that we could all have a housing problem, but it takes on different forms, right? So in some markets, like in Philadelphia, there are actually a lot of challenges around housing quality and home repair needs. Whereas in another market, I could just be paying an exorbitant amount of money towards my rent. And maybe it's a high quality unit, but there's no option for me to actually find a cheaper unit. So all to say is I think in some ways what's really interesting is when you look at the affordability and the quality challenges, you see the kind of housing challenges people facing take on slightly different forms across markets, but still being quite significant. And the reality is, you know, we use a lot of measures like housing cost burdens, and they're clearly really important measures, but they're kind of one piece of the puzzle. For someone who's low income, even if they're slightly below being housing cost burden, they still don't have much income to spend on all other goods.
1: What's the next conversation about housing that lawmakers aren't having yet?
3: At the core of this, we have a housing affordability problem, right? Which is distinctly related to the housing supply problem. But when we think of solutions, we really have to center the affordability issues. As we're kind of talking about bills that could make it easier to build, we actually need appropriations that come along and provide subsidies and supports for people to actually be able to afford housing, right? So building actually reduces price pressure, but when we see a wholesale loss of our affordable housing stock across kind of the ownership and the renter side, we need to think about building for the low and moderate income households, and that inherently involves some level of subsidy. And then beyond that, you need really government agencies that are actively thinking about program development and both have the capacity and ability, both kind of staff-wise and financially, to develop these programs and deliver them properly.
1: Vincent Reyna is a city and regional planning professor at the University of Pennsylvania. Thanks for helping explain this to us.
3: Thank you for covering this important topic, Don.
1: Stay with us for my report on how trade between Canada and the U.S. is stuck in traffic because of the delayed opening of the Gordie Howe Bridge. We'll tell you why later on this program. Next, we go to Brazil, which has long favored having a relatively closed economy. But when President Trump's shakeup of world trade included slapping tariffs as high as 50% on Brazil, it started actively looking to make some new deals, as Catherine Osborne.

0: reports from Rio.
1: Europeans are soon going to get a taste of Brazil's national liquor, cachaça, at a discounted price. This bartender at a Rio de Janeiro restaurant is shaking up cachaça, a sugarcane-based liquor, to make Brazil's famed cocktail, the caipirinha. Liquor company Pindorama has experimented with selling cachaça to Europe. But sales director Asia Shmura says it's always been tough. Logistics and high taxes have made it hard to compete, she says. For decades, South America and the European Union stalled on negotiating a free trade deal. But last month, they put one in place to lower import taxes on hundreds of products, as countries worldwide look to do business away from the U.S. and Trump's high tariffs. It could make pouring a caipirinha in Europe cheaper. The trade deal is also a rethink for Brazil, which has long kept its import taxes high and economy closed, says former Brazilian trade official Roberto Jaguaribe.
2: We have had protective tariffs for industry for a very long time. Have they produced the effect they were created to have? No.
1: The tariffs were created to strengthen Brazil's industries, but over time often made them less competitive. The new cooperation between South America and Europe isn't limited to just trade.
3: Muchas gracias, Mr. Chair. Very good morning. Bom dia.
1: This month, at a joint conference here in Rio, European and Brazilian officials went beyond trade to talk democracy and saving the environment. It was an indirect rebuke to Trump and his administration's retreat on those issues. Anna-Kaisa Heikkinen, a Finnish diplomat, says the world must regroup.
4: All of us who believe in defending that rule-based system and multilateralism, we need to get our act together.
1: That's easier said than done. Even signing the new South America-European Union trade deal is facing pushback. Politicians tied to Europe's powerful farmers have triggered a court challenge. Like a good Brazilian caipirinha, protectionism is hard to shake. For NPR News, I'm Catherine Osborne in Rio de Janeiro.
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9: I'm Dan Ronan with these news headlines. Violence is flaring up in the Middle East as Iran launched drone missile attacks against the U.S. allies, Kuwait and Bahrain, in response to the latest U.S. military action. Iran is threatening to end peace talks if the U.S. continues those airstrikes. The acting president of Venezuela says 33 people were rescued this weekend, days after two earthquakes killed more than 1,400 people. However, many are criticizing what they say is the government's slow response to the disaster. Comedy legend Mel Brooks turns 100 today. He's one of only a few entertainers to have been awarded an Emmy, a Grammy, an Oscar, and a Tony Award, in addition to being a Kennedy Center honoree. I'm Dan Ronan, NPR News.
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0: It's All Things Considered from NPR News. I'm Don Gagne at WDET in Detroit. American businesses, especially those in the northern half of the United States, depend on trade with our closest neighbor, Canada. Millions of trucks carrying billions of dollars worth of car parts, machinery, and a long list of other commodities pass across checkpoints along one small stretch of the border each year. It's known as North America's busiest land crossing, and it sits between Detroit, Michigan, and Windsor, Ontario. I'm standing here on the Detroit side of the Detroit River. Windsor is just a short distance across the way. That, of course, is Canada. And more significantly, I'm essentially underneath or close to it, the brand new Gordie Howe Bridge. Construction on the Gordie Howe, named for the Hall of Fame Canadian-born hockey legend who played for the Detroit Red Wings, began in 2018. The Canadian government and the state of Michigan share 50-50 ownership of the bridge. Canada agreed to front the cost of construction and to split the toll fees with the state of Michigan once that cost has been recouped. Today, there's a problem. The bridge is ready to open, but it's still closed. Across the river in the Canadian city, Windsor, residents are angry about the delays.
11: I think it's absolutely ridiculous. I mean, this took 8 years to build, $6 billion Canada paid for everything. And to get this held up just is out of our control, obviously, out of Canada's control.
0: 65-year-old Misty Sergey says she's refrained from traveling to the U.S. or buying American as tensions have increased between the two countries.
11: The American businesses, you know, are waiting for the opening because Canadians will spend their money, and it's not their fault this is going on.
0: In February, President Trump posted on Truth Social demanding that Canada share ownership with the U.S. federal government before he would allow it to open. Months passed after the threat. In June, the Bridge Authority actually scheduled a grand opening, but at the last minute, it was canceled. WDET reporter Alex McLennan has been covering the bridge since the construction began 8 years ago.
12: It was on track to happen, and then at the last minute, the government seemingly stepped in and said no.
0: I met up with McLennan on the American side of the Detroit River to understand why the Gordie Howe Bridge has yet to open. So there is another bridge just to the east of us here that is the current route for trucks carrying goods back and forth between the two countries. It's the Ambassador Bridge. How does that bridge's situation affect what we're looking at with the new Gordie Howe Bridge?
12: Well, pretty closely. The Maroon family has owned the Ambassador Bridge for generations. They're big supporters of the Trump administration. They've donated millions to the Republican Party. And when you talk to politicians over on the other side of the border in Windsor, they say that that relationship with the Trump administration is one of the reasons that this bridge hasn't opened yet. Essentially, they're currying favor with the Trump administration. They've given them a lot of money, and they would like assurances that they're not going to be losing money once the new span opens. Mayor Drew Dilkins over in Windsor says that's a major reason why the bridge hasn't opened yet, and that seems to be a sticking point.
0: So the mayor of Windsor, Dilkins, has been outspoken and very frustrated.
12: Yeah, he's frequently critical of both the Trump administration and the Maroon family, and this isn't the first time that they've butted heads.
0: The bridge was built and paid for by the Canadian government.
12: Correct.
0: People are no doubt wondering what the role of the White House is then. How can the White House stop the opening?
12: Well, the staffing for the bridge has to come from the federal government.
0: Are we hearing Michigan and Detroit politicians be as critical as what we're hearing from across the river in Windsor, Mayor Dilkins?
12: No, really not. The rhetoric seems to be fairly different, and you get the sense that a lot of the politicians on the American side would like it to kind of go under the radar and be as quiet as possible. Well, the ones on the Canadian side have been very critical because the relationship isn't just about the bridge. It's a microcosm of the ongoing political climate between the two countries. And there's a lot of tension there. The Canadians are very willing to call that out. It seems like when it comes to especially city politicians in Detroit, they don't want to draw the eye of the president too much. And they are keeping as low of a profile as possible when it comes to talking about big issues like the bridge.
0: In the meantime, we wait.
12: Everyone will just be twiddling their thumbs until the bridge opens.
0: Alex, thanks for bringing us up to speed on all of this.
12: Anytime, Don.
0: One of those thumb twiddlers is Stephen Leskowski. He's the head of the Ontario Trucking Association and president of the Canadian Trucking Alliance. Based in Toronto, Leskowski was about to make the drive to the Detroit-Windsor border for the Gordie Howe's ribbon-cutting ceremony when he got the news.
13: I was heading out. My wife said, "Your phone's ringing." And I said, "Oh, God." And the "Oh, God" was the answer and said, "Don't bother going."
0: I wanted to talk to Leskowski to better understand just how important the bridge is for the people who drive 4 million trucks across this corridor every year. Can you kind of put me in the driver's seat of a truck being piloted by one of your members approaching the Ambassador Bridge? What are the kind of things that go through their mind today?
13: I think number one is, how many lights am I going to hit? There's 10 of them. And then when you get to the other side, when you finally get there, and if you're moving agricultural product, am I going to be sent to secondary that's kilometers off the bridge?
0: Secondary meaning just like a secondary checkpoint to go more closely through the cargo?
13: Yeah, exactly it. So what's going through their head? Why am I going through these inefficiencies when there's a brand new efficient connection that I can use?
0: Describe for me how that will change with the Gordie Howe Bridge when that's an option.
13: So you don't just have a logistical improvement with the Gordie Howe Bridge. You have an efficiency improvement with regards to toll collections, but more importantly for everyone, security. X-ray machines, new plazas where trucks can be efficiently inspected, but ensuring security from all around.
0: U.S. President Donald Trump has held up the bridge's opening, and he has said it's because America isn't getting a good deal. How do you react to that?
13: So I'm not going to react necessarily to what individuals are saying in Ottawa or in Washington, but I'll explain what the deal is, and then people can make their own judgments of what is happening. The bridge was conceived in controversy, and its birth is in controversy. The U.S. and Canada couldn't agree on how it would be funded. And ultimately, Canada took the leadership and said this: we will build it. We will pay for it. When the debt is paid by the tolls, we will share that toll revenue with the state of Michigan and Washington, however that was to play out. And so to me, ultimately, As a business person, I don't think you can get a fairer deal.
0: Obviously, you represent your organizations, but are you just finding this maddening? Are you angry about it on any level?
13: Unfortunately, I have to keep my robe of president on. I think there's a lot of frustration, a lot of frustration. This makes way too much business sense for that bridge to open. And there's a credible frustration within my own offices, within my members' offices at this situation. There is anger by some in our membership, anger at the fact that waste is happening, just unnecessary waste. And our economies and society have become great by eliminating waste. We could be better together. Why aren't we? That's frustrating and now verging on anger. We can be better, and we're being held back unnecessarily.
0: Stephen Leskowski is CEO of the Ontario Trucking Association. Stephen, thank you.
13: Thank you very much.
0: And we reached out to the Ambassador Bridge, owned by the Trump-friendly Maroon family, and to the White House about accusations that the family has asked the administration to delay the opening of its rival bridge. Neither has responded yet. Meanwhile, Misty Sergey, the Windsor resident who swore off visiting America, she says if and when the bridge opens, she'll end her personal boycott.
11: I will probably walk over, maybe drive over, you know, but I can't wait to see that bridge open. Like, We've been waiting 8 years for this.
0: After all, she says, it is a Canadian bridge, and she wants to support her country. There is a rising wave of xenophobic violence in South Africa as some locals blame migrants from other African countries for unemployment, crime, and other social problems. Foreign-owned businesses have been attacked. People have been chased from their homes. Several migrants have been killed. Kate Bartlett in Johannesburg reports that the leading group behind the violence has given foreigners until June 30th to leave the country or else.
14: A group of men are hard at work in a makeshift carpentry and upholstery workshop in Jefferstown, a rundown suburb east of Johannesburg city center. They're all immigrants to South Africa, mainly from Zimbabwe and Malawi, some legal, some not. And the upbeat music streaming from the radio belies the apprehension they're feeling.
15: We're all scared. I've got quite a lot of friends who have been affected. Their homes have been destroyed, their businesses.
14: The Sithole is a 55-year-old upholsterer from Zimbabwe who came to South Africa decades ago. He has a residence permit, but says he doesn't believe that will protect him if the xenophobic groups who've been marching in the area pass by. He likens South Africa to a conflict zone. Anti-immigrant protesters have taken hold in South Africa, marching in cities across the country, chanting Mabahambe, a Zulu phrase meaning they must go.
16: Go back to your countries, we are tired of you guys. Go back to your countries.
14: In Durban, thousands of Malawians who have fled their homes to escape the violence are in makeshift camps. In winter, waiting for their country to send buses to rescue them. Nigeria and Ghana weren't waiting, and they've already repatriated their citizens who wanted to leave. Their fears are valid. In 2008, xenophobic riots left more than 60 dead, some burned alive by mobs, and tens of thousands displaced. This year so far, several Mozambicans and a Malawian have been killed, according to South African authorities. The main xenophobic movement is called March and March. It's led by this media-savvy former radio presenter from Durban named Jacinta Ngobizi Zuma.
17: South Africa will be great again. It just needs all of us to rise and defeat our enemy, and God bless South Africa.
14: Groups like this blame immigrants for stealing jobs and the country's high crime levels. South Africa's official unemployment rate is one of the worst in the world. 60% of young people don't have work. But the data shows neither unemployment nor crime can be blamed solely on immigrants. South Africa's president, Cyril Ramaphosa, has tried to calm tensions.
18: We recognize that many communities are frustrated by crime, unemployment, and the pressure on public services.
14: But migrants who NPR spoke to in Johannesburg say it might be too little, too late. In the inner city suburb of Yeovil, I met Bona Mapenzi Bahati from the Democratic Republic of Congo. She's 33 and heavily pregnant. Speaking Swahili, she tells me how she fled Eastern Congo in her teens after being gang-raped by a militia group. She made her way to South Africa 15 years ago and initially had an asylum seeker visa. That's expired, and she's in bureaucratic limbo. And now, she says, there's this new threat from anti-immigrant groups. I feel so sad, especially as I'm pregnant, she says, struggling to hold back tears. It's like I'm in Congo. I feel like it's a war zone here. I'm scared they'll kill me. Kate Bartlett, NPR News, Johannesburg.
0: This is All Things Considered from NPR News. Some cities hosting World Cup games are making an effort to involve indigenous nations in the events. Northwest Public Broadcasting's Lauren Gallup has this story about what that's looking like in the Pacific Northwest.
19: This month, as soccer fans swarmed Seattle to watch World Cup games, the Puyallup tribe of Indians hosted their own celebration to kick off the matches. On their reservation, a short drive from Seattle, the tribe hosted a coastal protocol for the public with other indigenous nations. That's a traditional cultural exchange of song, dance, and often gift-giving. Amy McFarland is directing World Cup events for the Puyallup tribe.
20: That's the opportunity, really the winning point, is to share our culture, our language, and our heritage with the world.
19: The tribe is partnering with local organizers to be part of hosting the games. That means, in addition to culturally significant gatherings like the Coastal Protocol, they're holding watch parties on their reservation. A video also plays before each of the games in Seattle that features the Muckleshoot, Suquamish, and Puyallup tribes.
20: It gives a real good snapshot of who the Pacific Northwest Native is.
19: Leo Floor is on the Seattle FIFA World Cup Local Organizing Committee. That's a local group distinct from FIFA. They handle all the stuff that goes on outside the stadium in Seattle during the games. He says that the Puyallup and other local tribes have been working with their group in a number of ways, including providing language for land acknowledgments.
21: It's just really fitting, and it makes a ton of sense that at this, you know, in the world's largest and most watched sporting event that really celebrates the coming together of nations, that we would intentionally include the sovereign indigenous nations that are hosting it.
19: Floor says the local organizing committee also helped build school soccer pitches for the Puyallup tribe and the Lummi Nation to support young indigenous soccer players. Meanwhile, up north in Vancouver, British Columbia, the city included three First Nations as host city supporters of the games there. Charlene Alec is the member of the Tsleil-Waututh Nation. She says Vancouver city leaders made sure that Musqueam, Squamish, and Tsleil-Waututh would be partners with the city. The nations helped plan the events and are meeting with world leaders who have come to town for the games.
22: Having the inclusion of our chiefs and our women of high standing be participating at the same level as dignitaries, that, you know, it's a good step.
19: Alec is in charge of the nation's display at Vancouver's Festival for the Games. It includes a traditional 30-foot-long canoe, a map of their homelands, and demonstrations of wood carving and weaving. She says people from all over the world have come to the site, and some have spent hours wrapped in the smell of red cedar and absorbing the stories shared within.
22: We had a lady from Costa Rica. Knowing our history of the atrocities that we endured, but to see our culture still vibrant and just so giving. She said the feeling that I got when I stepped onto your site brought me to tears.
19: Alex says that woman was among many visitors who say they are grateful that the World Cup has given them an opportunity to learn more about the cultures of the people whose land the games are being played on. For NPR News, I'm Lauren Gallup on the Puyallup Reservation.

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1: I'm Maria Hinojosa. 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
5: 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The Federalist Papers were effectively a zine.
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7: I'm Dan Ronan with these news headlines. Iran has launched missile and drone attacks against Bahrain and Kuwait, and Iran says it is in response to the recent U.S. military action. The escalation would threaten the ongoing negotiations towards a final agreement to end the war. Three firefighters have died. Two others were injured, battling wildfires on the Utah-Colorado border. The governors of both states have declared states of emergency. The largest fire, the Cottonwood Fire, has burned at least 144 square miles in Utah. A heat wave is expected to bake the Midwest and eastern United States this week as the nation prepares for its 250th Independence Day. Temperatures could hit the 90s and the 100s. I'm Dan Ronan, NPR News.
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0: It's All Things Considered from NPR News. I'm Don Gagne. This time of year, millions of people head to the Great Lakes to swim and fish or sail or just relax on the beach. But it's easy to forget just how extraordinary these lakes are. They stretch so far, you can't even see the opposite shore. And underneath that water is a world most of us never see. Old shipwrecks, ancient species of fish, and ecosystems scientists are still trying to understand. A new podcast from Michigan Public explores these hidden stories. It's called Beyond the Shore. Rebecca Williams is the host, and she's here with me now. Rebecca, welcome.
9: Thanks so much.
0: For people who've never been to the Great Lakes, what's the first thing that you find surprises them?
9: Most of the time when people see the lakes for the first time, they say something like, whoa, I did not know that the lakes were so huge. They say, that looks like the ocean. The lakes take a while to warm up in the summertime, and so the best time to swim is usually later, in mid-August or in the fall. But that doesn't stop a lot of people, especially kids, from jumping in just, you know, as soon as it's springtime and they can get in the water. But, you know, these lakes are enormous and they're beautiful and they're so important culturally and economically and for, of course, fish and wildlife and for drinking water for those of us who live in the region.
0: So one thing I love about the podcast is you make it clear that every great lake has its own personality. One episode takes us to a place called Shipwreck Alley in Lake Huron. Sounds like it earned its name the hard way, perhaps. Tell us about it.
9: It did, for sure. So we wanted to tell one story for each of the five Great Lakes, a sort of behind-the-scenes look at the lakes and what makes each one of them unique. For Lake Huron, we have the very first freshwater marine sanctuary that was ever designated in the U.S., and it's called the Thunder Bay National Marine Sanctuary, and it's full of shipwrecks. There's about 100 that underwater archaeologists have identified, and the experts think there are probably about another 100 that are yet to be discovered.
0: And why are these shipwrecks hidden under the water? Why are they still in such remarkable condition?
9: Well, we found out that actually it's the quality of the Great Lakes. They're especially good at preserving shipwrecks because of the cold, fresh, deep water.
0: Fresh water, not salt water.
9: Right.
0: Is important.
9: Exactly. And it turns out it's crucial for why these are so well preserved. Sophie Stewart with the sanctuary told us that there are microorganisms and creatures like teredo worms in the ocean that eat wood. And so that means that the shipwrecks that are in warm, salty water deteriorate a lot faster.
10: We get shipwrecks off the Atlantic coast where all that's left is the iron fastenings or cannons or cannonballs or things like that because all of the wood has literally been eaten away. Whereas here, those microorganisms and creatures can't survive in cold, fresh water.
9: So that means that scuba divers, I guess from around the world, we were told, love coming to the Great Lakes because of how well our shipwrecks are preserved.
0: One thing that comes through in this podcast is how much the Great Lakes have been shaped by people, for better and for worse. I grew up on Lake Erie, which sadly, when I was a kid, those beaches were labeled unsafe for swimming. It's been cleaned up. It's a much different situation now. But what struck you the most about our impact and I guess our ongoing impact on these lakes?
9: Yeah, I mean, I think it's exactly what you just said, Don. We've made so many big changes to the lakes as humans over time. And unfortunately, a lot of those are for the worse. But there also are a lot of efforts to restore the lakes. And we have a couple of examples of that in the podcast. In our Lake Erie episode, we bring you the story of this dinosaur-like fish, the lake sturgeon. This is a really incredible fish. It can live more than 100 years old, and they were nearly wiped out from the Great Lakes.
0: And this looks like a giant prehistoric fish.
9: Oh, yeah. I mean, it has like, it actually has armor on it.
0: Right, and ridges and all that.
9: Yeah.
0: But I digress. Continue. Yeah.
9: but so they were nearly eliminated from the lakes, and now people are doing painstaking work to bring them back.
0: And your final episode takes us to a lake that maybe people in the Midwest kind of forget about a little bit, Lake Ontario, because it's up there to the northeast. What did you learn about that place that people will be surprised by?
9: Well, I learned that it has American eels in the lake. I don't know if a lot of people know that. They have this incredible life story, and they travel, when they're ready to reproduce, they travel to the Sargasso Sea, which is in the North Atlantic, and they mate, and then their babies swim all the way back up to Lake Ontario. So that's something that maybe a lot of people are not aware of. But we did find out our reporters, Kate Furby and Jody Westrick, took a road trip. They traveled 500 miles of the eel's migration journey, which is a total of about 3,000 miles. And they found out that these eels are struggling to survive as a population, and hydroelectric dams are a big reason for that.
0: They have to swim through areas where dams are just stopping the flow. And they have to encounter the technology of the dam. Is that turbines and all that?
9: That's right. And in the episode, Kate interviewed Marianne Perrin. She's an aquatic ecologist at the St. Lawrence River Institute. And she asked her, what does it take for an eel to make it through the turbine of a dam?
11: Look, if you think of a propeller, that's going extremely fast. They just need to sort of be in that opening at the right time.
9: So there is alternative technology, fish-safe turbines that are more of a scoop than a blade. And one of the companies that operates one major dam said it's part of a feasibility study looking at turbine design to help eels migrate downstream. The other company declined to comment.
0: So after spending so much time reporting this series, what do you see differently now when you stand on the shore of one of these Great Lakes?
9: I think just that there's so much mystery left, right? And I've lived in this region for decades. I've been an environment reporter for a long time here. I didn't know there were eels in Lake Ontario, right? I didn't actually know that much about the restoration of the sturgeon. So I think that's one of the things that has really stood out to me is that even when you live around here, there's so much left to learn.
0: We've been talking to Rebecca Williams, host of Michigan Public's new podcast about the Great Lakes. It is called Beyond the Shore. Listen wherever you find your podcasts. Rebecca, thank you.
9: Thank you so much.
0: Now it's time for Cineplexity, our weekly movie conversation segment, where talking about the movies allows us to talk about everything else. with the U.S. trying to disentangle itself from the country's latest military conflict, we wanted to take a look at how the military has been portrayed on the big screen. In the World War II era, movies often served as propaganda, like 1942's Flying Tigers, starring John Wayne.
12: Listen, Dale, it's your first time up. 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Stick close.
0: By the 1970s, a more jaundiced view of war came into focus in movies like Apocalypse Now.
13: You're an errand boy sent by grocery clerks to collect a bill.
0: Marlon Brando there. Military movies continue to evolve and reflect the times when they were made, so we wanted to see what people who know quite a lot about our armed forces make of the way America's military is depicted on the big screen. To get into all this, we have two of NPR's military experts, Quill Lawrence, who covers Veterans Affairs, and Tom Bowman, our Pentagon correspondent. Good to be with both you guys.
14: Hey, Don.
15: Hey, thanks.
0: So I feel like we can divide movies about the military into separate categories. For instance, there's William Wyler's classic, The Best Years of Our Lives, from 1946.
16: This is when I know I'm helpless. My hands are down there on the bed. I can't put them on again without calling to somebody for help.
0: That's about World War II veterans trying to reacclimate to civilian life. It is a much different experience from Steven Spielberg's Saving Private Ryan, which puts you right in the thick of combat.
17: All right. Three runners with suppressing fire. Mellish, you hook to the right. I'll go up to middle. Who's going left?
0: Can we break down what each type offers? Tom, why don't you go first?
14: Yeah, you know, I really loved The Best Years of Our Lives, and I think it's really pretty daring for that time. It shows psychological damage on these guys coming back from war.
18: Come on, the rest of you guys.
19: Fred.
18: Come on, get out!
19: Fred, wake up!
18: Kedoski!
19: Wake up!
18: Kedoski.
14: Saving Private Ryan, a classic movie, the depiction of the D-Day invasion. I remember seeing it when it came out in 1998. At that time, I know I read some stories about how veterans of D-Day, some of them just walked out of the theater because it was so realistic. They just couldn't take it.
0: Quill, what type of film do you maybe get more out of, the combat film or the film about veterans coming home?
15: Well, it's a perfect dichotomy, really, because the war films can be a real grueling odyssey like Saving Private Ryan, or it can be something like The Great Escape.
20: When I get through that wire, I'm not going to be peeking over fences making maps for you guys. By morning, I'm going to be so far away you couldn't hear it if they were shooting me with howitzers.
15: Where you're just involved in this story, which can be humorous, and it's kind of a, you know, war has always provided some of the greatest drama in human history in art. But it also, I say it's a perfect dichotomy because it's really how the U.S. government divides things, too. They send you over to war, and that is where you have the glory and the fighting and the grueling, exciting combat. And then if you want to deal with the consequences, that's not our problem, says the Pentagon. That's the VA. Send them over there. And so that's really the difference in those two kinds of films, is one is the adventure of it. And we'll talk about whether you can really have an anti-war film. But the veterans film is really when you're paying the piper. These are the consequences, the human consequences of war that go on for decades.
0: So for both of you, growing up, what were the types of war movies you saw? What were your takeaways as far as how they portrayed the military? Tom, you want to start?
14: Yeah, I remember seeing The Longest Day with my dad. I was pretty young, maybe 8 or 9.
0: So that's about D-Day.
14: Like correct, about D-Day.
21: Are you all right, boy?
22: Yes, sir.
21: Well, don't you think you better go back there and get your rifle?
14: And I remember I was eating... He got me some lemon lozenges or lemon candy, I remember, at the theater in our hometown in Norwood, Massachusetts. And I just remember how sweeping it was. You know, it was a star-studded cast, as they said back then.
23: Your assignment tonight is strategic. You can't give the enemy a break. Send him to hell.
0: Quill, what movies impacted you?
15: Well, for war movies, I guess when I was younger, I probably was interested in some of these more realistic and disturbing Vietnam movies like Apocalypse Now, The Deer Hunter.
24: You're sure you're all right, huh?
25: Yeah.
24: What about your wounds?
25: I'm
2: Just the usual complications, that's all.
15: Eventually, when Full Metal Jacket and Platoon came out, I was certainly fascinated by those.
18: They say if you're going to get killed in the NOM, it's better to get it in the first few weeks. The logic being, you don't suffer that much.
15: I would say, you know, a favorite, too, is Stripes, which is a classic comedy, which was actually filmed on, you know, a U.S. Army base.
19: There is one thing that we all have in common. We were all stupid enough to enlist in the Army.
15: And the Army at the time, this was a hat tip to Ken Robbins, a retired colonel I know, who said that he told me they actually let Bill Murray come in and film this total farce because Army recruiting was so bad at that stage in the early 80s that they figured it could only help to have a movie, any movie, about the Army.
0: It's funny thinking about Stripes. It seems like no matter how farcical or cynical war films can be, some viewers can still find war attractive or exciting.
15: Yeah. You know, contradictorily, you know, paradoxically, all accurate movies about war should be anti-war movies. But the fact is, someone, probably a 16, 17-year-old boy in America, is going to be excited by the thrill of the combat and end up interested in joining because of this horrific violence that he's seeing on screen.
0: So can either of you recommend one, maybe two films that really got at something honest or true about the military experience?
14: I like the movie Glory.
22: If tomorrow we have to meet the Judgment Day, Heavenly Father, we want you to let our folks know that we died facing the enemy.
14: Came out a number of years ago about the Massachusetts 54th Regiment, the black unit that was commanded by a white officer, Robert Gould Shaw, played by, of all people, Matthew Broderick.
24: It is my hope that the same courage, spirit, and honor which has brought us together will one day restore this union.
14: It's kind of a little-known episode in the Civil War. I thought that was pretty well done and pretty accurate. Also, Black Hawk Down.
25: We got a Black Hawk Down. We got a Black Hawk Down.
14: I knew one of the Delta Force soldiers who was there at the time. It's pretty realistic. It's almost claustrophobic. You're these narrow streets, they're barricades, gunfire and smoke. They're shooting RPGs. The confusion, and as these guys try to reach their friends who are trapped. And also, it shows you the heroism, but also shows you just what a mess this whole military mission was.
0: Quill, what do you got?
15: Yeah, I would say if you want to know what counterinsurgency is about, this movie isn't about Iraq and Afghanistan. It's about the French counterinsurgency in Algeria. The Battle of Algiers is a classic. I think, though, so many of these films end up being about sort of validating the American experience. And we don't get to see so much from the other side. There's an all Middle Eastern cast in a film called Mosul about the battle of Mosul against ISIS after the major U.S. combat was over in Iraq. There's actually an animated film by Studio Ghibli, of all places, called Grave of the Fireflies. About two young siblings trying to survive during the final months of World War II in Japan. And those can kind of look at war experiences not from an American perspective, which is something maybe we don't see enough of.
0: All right, some good recommendations. That was NPR's Quill Lawrence and Tom Bowman. Guys, thanks for joining us.
14: You're welcome.
15: Thank you.
0: And we say goodnight from Detroit. Thank you for tuning in. You're listening to All Things Considered from NPR News.
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1: The presidential pardon is one of the broadest powers in the Constitution. Since returning to office, President Trump has granted clemency to over 1,700 people, including convicted January 6th insurrectionists and a range of others. Critics say push the boundaries of how that power is meant to be used. Next time on 1A, we ask what the presidential pardon power is actually for.
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4: A recent economic impact study found that Cal State Monterey Bay contributes to regional economic activity through university operations, capital projects, alumni employment, and student spending. Cal State Monterey Bay, find the strength of us.
5: I'm Indira Lakshmanan. The Supreme Court sides with President Trump on immigration, and the president cancels a bill signing, fighting with Republicans, including Senator Bill Cassidy.
6: 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And I'm not going to be bullied when I'm trying to get answers for the American people.
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3: 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From Cal State Monterey Bay, this is listener-supported 90.3 KAZU, Pacific Grove, Monterey, Salinas, and Santa Cruz, and translator K208GJ Santa Cruz.
7: Among those sentenced was Daniel Sanchez Estrada, who wasn't even at the protest.
26: This week, a judge handed down what amounts to life sentences for activists in Texas for, among other things, making zines and joining a book club.
27: What most people would describe as protected First Amendment activity is the bulk of the basis for these charges.
26: From WNYC in New York, this is On the Media. I'm Brooke Gladstone.
28: And I'm Michael Loewinger. Also on this week's show, America is turning 250 with all the fanfare you'd expect.
29: This is the destiny of America, to be the greatest country ever to grace the earth. We are one people, one nation, marching into one magnificent future.
26: But are we? Come on.
30: Wherever you hear talk of cohesion, wherever you see this burning desire for consensus, usually it's hiding the roiling chaos underneath.
28: It's all coming up after this.
31: I'm Dan Ronan. International rescue teams have joined the efforts in Venezuela to find tens of thousands of people believed missing after last week's earthquakes. More than 1,400 people died. NPR's Ider Peralta reports.
32: The whole coast of the state of La Guaira is now lined with utter destruction. Right now, I'm in front of what used to be a 16-story building, Belo Horizonte, towers that overlooked the Caribbean. The two earthquakes have turned it into a pile of rubble. All that's left is a mangled mess of rebars and a pile of concrete that is now stacked 5 stories high. The families are desperately looking for their loved ones. They say one rescue crew said it was too dangerous to work here, but they continue digging. The smell of death fills the air, but they want to find their loved ones, dead or alive. Ader Peralta, in Catia, La Mar, Venezuela.
31: Several Democratic governors have sent National Guard troops to Washington, D.C. ahead of the America 250 celebrations in the city. It's the first time Democrats have sent troops to D.C., as part of President Trump's deployment. NPR's Kat Lonsdorf reports.
33: North Carolina, Kentucky, Michigan, and Minnesota all have troops in D.C. now. They join more than a dozen Republican-led states that have had troops in the city for months. NPR reached out to each Democratic governor's office, and spokespeople made it clear that their Guard members were sent to help with the influx of crowds expected for America 250 celebrations, and not as part of the larger law enforcement efforts in Trump's federal task force. But legal experts say drawing a distinction between the America 250 celebration and the task force operations will prove difficult in a city already full of troops. There are more than 4,800 now in D.C. at an estimated cost of more than $2.8 million per day. Kat Lonsdorf, NPR News, Washington.
31: On Wall Street, investors will be watching for an update on the U.S. job market this week. Here's NPR's Scott Horsley.
34: Before they fire up their Independence Day barbecues, traders will take the temperature of the U.S. labor market. Employers added an average of 188,000 jobs a month in March, April, and May. Forecasters think June's hiring pace might be a little bit slower, but still strong enough to keep the unemployment rate in check. We'll find out on Thursday when the Labor Department delivers its monthly jobs report. Average wages were up 3.4% for the 12 months ending in May. That was not enough to keep pace with rising prices. The new Federal Reserve Chairman, Kevin Warsh, has promised to restore price stability. He's set to take part in a panel discussion with other central bankers in Portugal on Wednesday. Scott Horsley, NPR News, Washington.
31: Extreme temperatures in large parts of Europe are being blamed in France for an additional 1,000 deaths during this record-breaking heat wave. Authorities in Berlin used water cannons to cool down the crowd. It's NPR. One of America's most historic horse racing venues has reached the finish line. Aqueduct Racetrack in New York closed for good Sunday, this after 132 years of racing. The final race marked the end of live thoroughbred racing at the Queen's Track, which opened in 1894 and hosted racing legends such as Secretariat, Man O' War, and Seabiscuit. Racing will move permanently to the newly rebuilt Belmont Park, which is scheduled to reopen in September following a $455 million renovation. Officials plan to redevelop 100 acres of the site for housing, retail, community space, and other uses. Wildfires are burning in several states in the Southwest, including Arizona. A fire in the northern part of the state is prompting residents to get out to evacuate. From member station KNAU, Chris Clements reports.
2: The Pocket Fire nearly doubled in size this weekend, driven by high winds, low humidity, and challenging terrain. It's tearing through Red Rock Country north of Sedona and getting closer to communities like Kachina Village, where Cheyenne Grabiak lives. He says this wildfire seems worse than past fires in the area.
9: It feels a little scarier just because the wind we've had the last few days and just how dry it's been.
2: Fire managers say the Pocket Fire could get closer to Flagstaff as high winds continue. For NPR News, I'm Chris Clements in Flagstaff.
31: Comedy legend Mel Brooks turns 100 today. He is only one of a handful of entertainers to be awarded an Emmy, a Grammy, an Oscar, and a Tony Award, and he is a Kennedy Center honoree. 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
26: 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I'm Brooke Gladstone.
28: And I'm Michael Loewinger. This week, a Texas judge handed down a major win for the Trump administration's crackdown on protesters and anti-fascist organizing.
11: This all happened July 4th last year. The group of protesters set off fireworks that damaged buildings and vehicles at the ICE Detention Center in Prairieland.
28: 22 people have been charged and 9 were given sentences this week, ranging from 30 to 100 years.
12: During the protest, a police officer was shot in the neck. He survived.
13: Benjamin Song, identified as the group's leader, was sentenced to 100 years in prison after being convicted of attempted murder for shooting and injuring an officer.
7: Among those sentenced was Daniel Sanchez Estrada, who wasn't even at the protest. He received a 30-year prison term for conspiracy to conceal documents after he moved a box containing anti-fascist magazines and pamphlets.
16: Acting U.S. Attorney General Todd Blanche welcomed the unusually harsh sentences, writing that, quote, Antifa terrorists who attack law enforcement and federal facilities will face swift and uncompromising justice.
27: What most people would describe as protected First Amendment activity is the bulk of the basis for these charges.
28: Lex McMenamin followed the trials for The Guardian.
27: There's a lot of books in the exhibit files. There's political posters, stickers, photos of some of the defendants tabling at book fairs as evidence of their Antifa cell, quote unquote.
28: Some of these people may not have known one another, and yet they're being charged with participating in some kind of Antifa cell.
27: Definitely some of the 22 defendants have never met, never knew each other. Part of the strategy here was that this case was undertaken as a conspiracy case. And what I was told by someone at the Center for Constitutional Rights is that this is usually a strategy used against drug dealers, for example. So in that case, it's not abnormal for someone who wasn't there, wasn't technically involved in the incident at hand, to get roped into these broader charges. What is novel is this strategy being successfully used against protesters. The things that they pulled together to make that case were were, in addition to the zines, the books, are that some of them were participants in signal chats. The government cast their usage of signal chat for organizing purposes as proof that they had nefarious intentions and that it was a conspiracy and that folks were using pseudonyms or discussing whether or not they intended to carry at this protest via signal.
28: And not all of them were in the signal chat.
27: No.
28: Which they may very well have been using to organize the protests. But that isn't in and of itself proof that there was a conspiracy to kill a cop.
27: Yeah, absolutely. The whole reason that they were discussing self-defense, quote unquote, is because they were afraid of physical violence from law enforcement for just protesting, not because they thought they were planning an ambush, which is how the government described it.
28: Let's talk about another one of your sources, Elizabeth Soto, who was sentenced to 50 years for, quote, providing material support to terrorists. 50 years? What evidence did they use for this claim?
27: Elizabeth Soto and her husband, Inez, are among the defendants. Inez is getting sentenced next week. But Inez, Liz, and Savannah Batten, another one of the defendants who was also sentenced to 50 years on Tuesday, are among those who were walking away when the shooting happened. Liz is a stay-at-home mom. The reason that the government felt that they were a part of this quote unquote Antifa cell is because they were very active participants in the Emma Goldman Book Club, which is named for the 20th century anarchist. They are the people who are photographed in the exhibit files tabling at book fairs. They would table as the Emma Goldman Book Club and sell zines, give away seeds for people's gardens, sell books, and host book club. As part of that, they had a quote-unquote printing press in their home garage, which was too big Xerox office standard printers, and then like a book binder. The only thing that they ended up making with that is a poetry collection about the writer's sister dying of cancer. And so when the FBI raided their house, they saw the printing press, and then they actually conducted a second raid to come back for the printers and the book binder.
28: How did

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1: American. So it is kind of interesting because it feels like they are saying anything that depicts a possible negative family setup, which if you've seen Hereditary or Midsommar, they're definitely about having bad experiences with your family, or I think is a very light way to put what happens.
2: Yes.
1: It's casting that as inherently like nefarious and anti-American. Another example of what's in the exhibit files is the book Emergent Strategy by Adrienne Marie Brown. This book came out a decade ago. It's an extremely common book. It's certainly sold in a Barnes & Noble.
2: So not exactly a terrorism manifesto.
1: I would certainly not say so.
2: Why do you think the government chose these books and these zines to present as evidence if they fall short of showing some kind of violent conspiracy against the government?
1: I spoke to the wife of one of the defendants, Autumn Hill. She was sentenced to 50 years on Tuesday. Her wife's name is Lydia Koza. And Lydia said they're anti-intellectual. Oh, these defendants read. That's so scary. You shouldn't trust people that read. They might be writing things that'll be dangerous to you. A lot of the folks who are involved in this case do believe that the reason the case went the way that it did is because the government essentially try to otherize these defendants, cast them as being scary on the basis of having tattoos, being trans.
2: Let's talk about a couple of the defendants, Autumn Hill and Megan Morris, both trans women who are being held in men's facilities. Morris was denied access to hormone treatments while in a Johnson County jail nearby the Prairieland ICE Detention Center. They each received 50-year sentences for conspiracy to riot and ambush an officer, but they weren't even present when the shots were fired. What's the court's justification here?
1: Autumn Hill and Megan Morris were in these affiliated groups or in signal chats. The FBI raid on their house similarly collected zines, literature, posters. I wouldn't say that these folks are being targeted because they're trans, but I would say that it is noticeable how the government's attacks on trans people are impacting the duration of their incarceration or even how this like case is being conducted. Roughly a little less than a third of the 22 defendants in this case are trans, but Autumn and Megan are the folks who had socially transitioned. They had legally changed their names. They had begun medically transitioning. They've been held in men's facilities this entire time. Criminal justice and civil rights experts are extremely opposed to trans women being held in men's prisons for their own safety.
2: Just to be clear, the targeting of left-wing activists is not itself new. There's a long history of the U.S. government conflating anarchists, communists, leftists with criminal conspiracies. Can you talk a little bit about that history and how you think this incident fits in?
1: Kind of ironically, 99 years ago, Emma Goldman was charged with a conspiracy for organizing against the draft in World War I. And that charge was brought by a young Joseph McCarthy, who would then go on to start the Red Scare of characterizing left-wing ideologies, particularly communism, as threats to national security. You see the same tactics intensified in the wake of the civil rights movement and the rise of the Black Panthers. The 80s and 90s were a time where a lot of those movements were crushed on the basis of these conspiracy cases. This follows all the way through into Trump's first term, where there was this case called J20, where over 200 people were charged as part of a conspiracy over protests that occurred on an inauguration day in 2017. And then that brings us to now, where the Department of Justice is pursuing several conspiracy case style prosecutions of anti-ICE protesters across the country.
2: But as a ProPublica investigation earlier this year found, over a third of cases built against some 300 plus anti-ICE protesters have crumbled. What do you think sets Prairieland apart from some of those less successful prosecutions? Was it simply the shooting of an officer?
1: I think that the shooting of an officer is absolutely the main thing that ended up shaping this case. A lot of the folks who might usually come to their defense, like the ACLUs, for example, that they did not make a lot of ruckus about this case because there was a gun involved. And I think a lot of liberal groups just did not want to touch this. Compound that with the fact that this happened in the Northern District of Texas court, which is a pretty conservative district. It ended up being like a very ideal

0: setup of a case for the Trump administration to go after.
1: The fact that political literature is being used as evidence, is that not just a clear First Amendment violation?
0: This is extremely concerning to legal experts. It goes all the way back to the basis for some of the Constitution. The Federalist Papers were effectively a zine. They were anonymous pamphlets that articulate something that is anti-authority, that is not so different from the anti-capitalist, anarchist, et cetera, literature that these folks had in their homes. When I met Elizabeth Soto in jail for our interview, I asked her, do you think there's anything to this? Her response was, they didn't like my book club. It's very clear to the defendants that this is about the literature. This is about the ideology that they share. In support of that, the folks who are organizing around this case on the outside have responded by making their own anonymous literature. They have issued so many zines to inform people about this case, about the defendants, and about the possible consequences and risks. A lot of national zine networks have responded by even like selling collections of the zines that were included in the exhibit files to fundraise to help get some of the defendants who have not yet been tried out on bail. The First Amendment is not dead, but this case is absolutely an assault on it.
1: Lex, thanks for keeping on top of this case and thanks for speaking with us about it.
0: Thank you for letting me come on to talk about it. It's really important.
1: Lex McMenamin writes about protest movements for The Guardian.
2: Coming up, remembrance of Independence Day's past through a mirror darkly.
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4: The presidential pardon is one of the broadest powers in the Constitution. Since returning to office, President Trump has granted clemency to over 1,700 people, including convicted January 6th insurrectionists and a range of others. Critics say push the boundaries of how that power is meant to be used. Next time on 1A, we ask what the presidential pardon power is actually for.
5: 1A, Monday morning at 9 on KZU. Monterey County Pops presents an Independence Day concert on Saturday, July 4th at Devendorf Park in Carmel by the Sea, beginning at 2 p.m. and featuring vocal soloist Jorge Torres. 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
1: This is On the Media. I'm Micah Loewinger.
2: And I'm Brooke Gladstone. In the first month of Donald Trump's second administration, the government created Task Force 250, dedicated to planning a year's worth of events surrounding the nation's semi-quincentennial. Its brief mission statement said that it aimed to, quote, inspire a renewed love of American history, encourage citizens to experience the beauty of our country, ignite a spirit of adventure and innovation to help our nation succeed, and invite Americans to pray for our country, our people, and rededicate ourselves as one nation under God. Kind of sounds like a pep talk in the mirror for a country that doesn't much like what it sees. Eddie Glaude is a professor of African American Studies at Princeton University and author of the new book, America, USA, How Race Shadows the Nation's Anniversaries. He set out to explore not just the present, but all our past big birthday bashes and the question why a quarter of a millennium into the American project, we still can't reconcile our own reflection.
8: Every present demands a past to account for itself. And I kept thinking, here we are in the 250th year of the country, and we're grappling with so many contradictions, so many ghosts. And I'm not Jill Lepore, so I couldn't write that big tome over 250 years.
2: Yeah, but you have.
8: But I thought, though, that these anniversaries are these telescoped moments where the country has to tell a story about itself. And it just so happens that with each one of these, particularly the milestone anniversaries, the 100th, the 150th, and the 200th, the issue of race is at the forefront.
2: W.E.B. Du Bois wrote about what he dubbed the double consciousness in his classic, The Souls of Black Folk. It was, you say, the way he depicted the veil that separated the worlds of black and white folk and the impact that duality had on the way black people saw themselves. But you also note the condition is truly the inheritance of all Americans, the idea that America is at once a nation of laws that reflect, ideally, the equal standing of every individual, and that it is a white republic. You wrote that these two values are irreconcilable, and when the tension between them becomes unbearable, white America risks everything, including the well-being of the country, to resolve it.
8: We see it with the Civil War, and we see it now. There were those who were willing to throw away the entire experiment before they gave up not only the economic institution of slavery, but the idea that the racial hierarchy, which justified the peculiar institution, that was kind of baked into the order of things.
2: So let's start with America's birthday, so-called, the 4th of July. In the first 50 years of the country, you wrote that the 4th didn't look anything like the present, mostly because it didn't have a cohesive purpose?
8: People from Virginia were loyal to Virginia. Folk from Massachusetts were loyal to Massachusetts. There was this kind of broad Confederacy, but there wasn't a kind of strong national sense of identity. That would emerge later.
2: Right. The identity that causes the schizophrenic reaction, because there wasn't actually much ambiguity about white supremacy. Slave auctions were often held on the 4th, you noted. It was made a holiday in 1870. That was 5 years after the Civil War. And free black people weren't allowed to participate. In fact, you noted that it was the most menacing day of the year for free blacks in the North.
8: Yeah, you get the horrors of the July days in 1834, for example. You know, a church was accused of administering a marriage ceremony to an interracial couple. The church was attacked, pews destroyed, black folk were slaughtered in the streets. I think it's important for us to understand that our very bodies kind of signaled the contradiction of what was being celebrated. It is said that John Adams said to King George, "We will not be your Negroes." So in the very moment in which he's giving voice to a notion of freedom, it's based on this very intimate understanding of unfreedom. And you can see this distilled on these early July 4th days.
2: Tell me about the significance of July 5th.
8: Yeah, there's this alternative commemorative calendar. In African-American traditions, there is this celebration of these freedom days. We initially celebrated January 1st. Why? Because January 1st, 1808, was the end of the transatlantic slave trade. We used to celebrate August 1st, 1834. Why? Because it was the end of slavery in the West Indies. And July 5th was important, perhaps the most celebrated of all the freedom celebrations until Juneteenth. It was New York Abolition Day, the end of slavery in the state of New York. And so during these days, you would have picnics, prayers, sermons, families would come out and celebrate an idea of freedom over and against a country that claimed itself to be a defender of freedom.
2: And wouldn't let them participate on July 4th.
8: Exactly. So the most famous of July 5th celebrations, of course, is Douglass's July 5th, 1852 oration. It was initially supposed to be delivered on July 4th, but July 4th landed on a Sunday.
2: I was going to ask you to quote from What to the Slave is the 4th of July.
8: The blessings in which you this day rejoice are not enjoyed in common. The rich inheritance of justice, liberty, prosperity, and independence bequeathed by your fathers is shared by you, not by me. The sunlight that brought life and healing to you has brought stripes and death to me. This 4th of July is yours, not mine. You may rejoice. I must mourn.
2: Douglass went on to say that America is false to the past, false to the present, and solemnly binds herself to be false to the future. So let's jump ahead to the centennial, 1876, a decade after the Civil War ended and already the twilight of Reconstruction. Tell me what happened on July 4th in Vicksburg, Mississippi.
9: You have African Americans celebrating not just simply the 4th of July, it's the fall of Vicksburg. And you have those persons who suffered the defeat take offense at this celebration of freedom by these former slaves. And so this gathering of women, children, and men, they are attacked.
2: You say by the end of the summer, nearly 350 were murdered. Why did President Grant, who was asked to send support, decline?
9: He was worried about the response to his efforts in Colfax, Louisiana. Colfax, Louisiana, there was some questions around the elections.
2: Questions about the elections how?
9: Well, they didn't trust the Republicans who were elected.
2: Were they black?
9: Some of them were black. Black people voted Republicans in, you see. This is the key. The idea that these former slaves could exercise the franchise, actually play a role in governance, was an affront. And then the idea that these people would dare to defend themselves in the face of violence just simply intensified the bloodlust. And so Grant sent in troops in Colfax, Louisiana, and he took a serious political hit because across the country, there was this kind of fatigue around the issue of race. People thought with the ratification of the 15th Amendment, everything was settled. These black men now had the right to vote. And as Du Bois wrote several years later in 1903 in The Souls of Black Folk, that didn't resolve anything. In fact, it just simply nationalized the race question. So with the hesitancy around Colfax and his intervention, he refused to send troops to Vicksburg, Mississippi, and the slaughter continued.
2: You say Reconstruction didn't just end.
9: It was murder. Robert Smalls, who was a Civil War hero from South Carolina, who was elected to Congress during the Reconstruction era, Robert Smalls said, between the collapse of Reconstruction and the turn of the century, over 53,000 black people were murdered. And these weren't just random folks. These were people who were participating in the electoral system. They were poll watchers. They were actually in the Republican Party coming up. When you think about what happened in Mississippi, what happened in South Carolina, what happened in Wilmington, North Carolina, there's actually a physical coup. You have the Mississippi Plan, this blueprint in the state of Mississippi for seizing the power of the state. The idea was through coercion and violence to scare black people away from the polls and through law, disenfranchisement, strip them of their ability to exercise the vote and seize power. That plan was then duplicated across the South.
2: Tell me about the participation of the Supreme Court in all of this.
9: You know, we tend to read the court through the Warren Court.
2: I know. It's just an accident of our birth.
9: But, you know, the court is rendering decisions that fundamentally narrow the aims and ends of Reconstruction. During Radical Reconstruction, there's legislation passed to curtail the violence of the Klan. The Supreme Court overrules it. During Radical Reconstruction, you get the 13th Amendment, which ends slavery, the 14th Amendment, which gives us due process, the 15th Amendment, which gives black folk the right to vote. You see the court systematically narrowing and constraining what the 14th Amendment covers, so much so that you get the violence of the Klan. You see that those laws implemented in order to hold them to account, particularly in Colfax. Those very people who committed the horrors in Colfax were then absolved of any guilt by virtue of the court.
2: How did they do that? How does the court justify murder?
9: By saying this falls within the purview of the states.
2: So if the state isn't going to prosecute, then there's no murder.
9: It's not a federal issue.
2: What was the red wave of 1874?
9: This kind of takes us to the cycle that I'm talking about in the book. This red wave reflects the exhaustion of the nation. They've had to bury their dead, lost in this extraordinary, violent conflict that was the Civil War that almost destroyed the nation. And so you have not only those in the South, but even those in the North, and of course, those folks who didn't believe that Black folk had the capacity for citizenship, but they didn't believe in disunion. These are the Copperheads. They are tired. And then you get the economic downturn. Folks are losing property, losing wages, losing their way of life. So between the economic downturn and the fatigue around race, Republicans who had been governing the country lost enormous number of seats in the House of Representatives and the Senate. Not even a full decade after the Civil War, Democrats now control all of the major committees in the House of Representatives. And you see the effects of this as we're barreling towards the centennial of the country.
2: The red wave represents the Democrats?
9: Yes.
2: They were red back then. So we get to 1875, as you write, the Gilded Age that Mark Twain skewered. The bounty of the frontier and the genius of our technological advance. Native people were savages to be tamed or eradicated. The past mattered little here. And Frederick Douglass, spitting against the wind, again, the Negro was not the problem.
9: I mean, this is, you know, that 1875 speech is so powerful.
2: Mm-hmm.
9: July 5th again.
2: Will you pull a little bit of that up?
9: Yeah. When this mighty quarrel had ceased, he told the crowd.
2: The war.
9: When all the asperities and resentments have gone as they are sure to go. When all the clouds that a few years ago lowered about our national house shall be in the deep bosom of the ocean buried. When this great white race has renewed its patriotism and flowed back into its accustomed channels. The question for us is, in what position will this stupendous reconciliation leave the colored people? What tendencies will spring out of it, and how will they affect us? If war among whites brought peace and liberty to the blacks, what will peace among the whites bring? So here Douglass is understanding very clearly, right, the dangers on the horizon. He's already described these people as the apostles of forgetfulness. They think they've resolved the question because slavery is no more. But he knows about Colfax. He has heard about Vicksburg and Hamburg, South Carolina, the violence that is taking place across the South. And his friends, the people who were once anti-slavery, have turned their backs. And that's when he declares, I don't want alms, I want justice.
2: And that part of the book truly shocked me, the failure of those allies, the statements they made. I mean, Whitman.
9: Yeah, when we read Whitman's Leaves of Grass and you read the first edition, it's an anti-slavery poem. But by the time you get to the last edition, he's redacted it all because he didn't believe that these people actually could bear the burdens of citizenship. He likened us to baboons.
2: And the disaster that was the collapse of Reconstruction led most prominently to the rebirth of the Ku Klux Klan in 1915.
9: I mean, there was a decision by government to address the extra legal violence of the Klan. Those laws in 1870 were designed to prohibit the violence, the congressional hearings around the Klan, aimed to snuff them out, and the courts made it possible for them to return. In 1915, they were reborn in Stone Mountain, Georgia. Now, mind you, it's happening against the backdrop of the anniversaries of the Battle of Gettysburg and the like. The Klan emerges, and they're emerging as a defender of America first. It's interesting, though, Brooke, they're not just simply identifying Black folk, because by the end of the 19th century and the turn of the 20th century, the pressures of European immigration, Jews and Irish Catholics whose loyalty was to the papacy, those swarthy Italians, those Europeans coming from those S-hole countries threatened the cohesion of the nation. And the Klan took it as its role and responsibility to defend America first.
2: And they used the phrase. That is their phrase, America mm-hmm. first. So jump to 1926. What was top of mind for America at the 150th year mark? What did the sesquicentennial celebration look like?
9: Well, it was a disaster. Unlike the 1876 centennial celebration, which was by every measure a stunning success, the sesquicentennial was mired in corruption. This is how South Philly, for example, got built. You know, you have the corrupt politicians making sure that the exposition would be held in South Philly, which was basically a swamp. There was this attempt at a fair. But by this time, technology had outpaced the exhibits.
2: This was sort of like a failed World's Fair.
9: Exactly.
2: Whereas all the technology in the one 50 years earlier
9: had everybody gasping. Oh, my God, look at America's technological prowess. In 1926, this is the Roaring Twenties. Only the United States can have the Roaring Twenties after the Spanish flu. After all of that death, we're going to describe the 20s as the age of the Charleston and the jazz age. But it's also the decade of the Klan. It's at the height of its power in the 1920s. And its seminal achievement is the Johnson-Reed Immigration and Nationality Act of 1924. That put in place national quotas. It, in effect, codified the idea that whiteness defined the substance of American citizenship. And so this is really important in the way in which I'm telling the story in the book, because the 1920s represent this vexed and complicated expansion of who was considered to be the white American. You hear it in Teddy Roosevelt. You hear it in Woodrow Wilson. You're going to hear it in Calvin Coolidge. They're trying to beat back the nativism of the Klan in an interesting sort of way. Congressman Johnson, who co-authored that piece of legislation in 1924, was actually a member of the Klan. And Senator Reed from Pennsylvania represented a state that had over 250,000 members of the Klan. At some point, the Klan claimed about 6% of the American population as its membership. Not that everybody had to wear a sheet or a hood, but the Klan in so many ways represented the common sense of white America in this moment.
2: And how was that reflected in the celebration?
9: Initially, the Klan was approved to hold its annual convention on the grounds of the celebration of the 150th anniversary of the nation. They were going to celebrate the flag and burn a cross at the same time. And if it wasn't for a coalition, listen at this coalition, a coalition of Irish Catholics, Jews, and Black folk in Philadelphia, it would have happened. A.J. Sutton, who was one of the key organizers of the 1926 sesquicentennial, was purportedly a member of the Klan. And he punished people for blocking this. They called it a clonvocation.
2: One notable exclusion was that among the thousands of veterans celebrated for their service in World War I, who led the opening day for the 1926 celebration, there wasn't a single African-American among them, despite 350,000 of them having served during that war.
9: Do you think about 1876 in the centennial, right? There's a disappearance of the reason for the war. Frederick Douglass was invited to sit on the dais in 1876. A Philadelphia police officer, as he was trying to enter the exposition, says very clearly, this is impossible that an N-word could ever be invited to sit on the dais with the president of the United States.
2: It seems so hard to believe because at one point, Frederick Douglass was the most photographed man in the world.
9: It didn't matter. He was still an N-word. And then here we are. All of these Black soldiers who risked everything in World War I disappeared.
2: Of all the anniversaries, you wrote that 1926 seemed to be the most unmoored. It was caught between the old dying world of monarchs and empire and a new modern one struggling to come into existence.
9: What I'm interested in is the way in which the idea of the white American is taking shape during this period. It is the basis of reunion, to see themselves beyond being in the South and in the North, to overcome these regional differences, an idea of the white American is articulated. And in the 1920s, that idea is expanded to include European immigrants, those people who would become white ethnics, because the very people in the 1920s who are seen as infestations, a threat to Nordic America, are now quintessentially American. And so the Klan's view of the world became much more binary, is Black and white included now, ethnic diversity. We have to always remember, the United States, at least in our popular rhetoric, we tend to locate the monster outside of us. we talk about Hitler's Germany, and we ignore the fact that Hitler found in us the example. He looked to us for resources.
2: Including the science of eugenics.
9: Exactly. Listen at this quotation from Lothrop Stoddard, The Rising Tide of Color Against White Supremacy, was published in 1920. And he says, "Finally perish. White civilization is today coterminous with the white race. If white civilization goes down, the white race is irretrievably ruined. It will be swamped by the triumphant colored races who will obliterate the white man by elimination or absorption." That's great replacement theory. That's what's animating a lot of our politics today. That was 1920, though.
2: Let's talk just for a moment about the madness. I referred to it when we began the interview. The reason why churches could buy and sell slaves to support its charitable operations, the lunacy of trying to reconcile those things.
9: The way the country has historically finessed the divided soul, Brooke, is that it argues that white people are the possessors of freedom to give and to take away. So if the country is divided between the idea of the country as a beacon of freedom and as a white republic, the way you finesse that division is just simply make freedom the possession of white people. What can we do for the Negro? What can we do for the slave? As if racial justice is a philanthropic enterprise, a charitable gesture. And then the moment in which, you know, you admit of the horrors, you admit of the racism, that admission is supposed to bring forth absolution. And instead of bringing forth absolution, it brings forth another demand for a more just world. Then that sentimentality morphs into white rage. Because as Baldwin said, sentimentality is always a mask for cruelty.
2: Define sentimentality, this pain that you feel for someone else that has a limit.
9: Those feelings are really about you and your moral character. It has very little to do with the actual object of the sentimentality, right? You know, it doesn't come with responsibility. This is what Oscar Wilde is saying.
2: Can you recall that quote?
9: Oscar Wilde in De Profundis thought of the sentimentalist as, quote, "one who desires to have the luxury of an emotion without paying for it."
1: Coming up, the second half of Brooke's conversation with Eddie Glaude.
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1: This is On the Media. I'm Micah Loewinger.
2: And I'm Brooke Gladstone, joined again by author and educator Eddie Glaude to conclude his guided tour of the, let's say, mixed history of our nation's biggest birthday bashes, picking up in 1976. Real progress had been made. We saw the Civil Rights Act, the Voting Rights Act, a slew of critical decisions at the Supreme Court. We had things to celebrate, right?
9: One would think, but the country was splitting apart at the seams. You had Watergate, the fall of Saigon. You had Black Power. You had the radicalization of the student movement. You had the women's movement. So the bicentennial had to give voice to some sense of unity in the midst of rampant and profound skepticism about the country. I interviewed Lonnie Bunch, the secretary of the Smithsonian, the first African-American secretary, and he said in many ways the bicentennial celebration was also a celebration of white ethnic America, the children and grandchildren of the people in the 1920s who were considered infestations are now claiming the revolution as their own.
2: How did they do that?
9: Give you an example, the anti-busing movement. Mm-hmm. This is happening in Boston. So judge issues a ruling trying to desegregate Boston schools. Many of the communities in South Boston and the like feel that judge's decision is an affront to their liberty. Shipping these black kids into their schools and shipping their kids away from their neighborhood into these other schools. There's this really serious protest. And this 1975 wonderful piece in the New York Times, you know, who owns 1776? You read these men and women who are anti-busing claiming the revolution. They are suffering the tyranny of King George. The judge, of course, is King George. These are the children of the children who were considered a pollution of the Nordic stock. The irony of history, my God.
2: Sociologist Robert Bella believed that America reflected commonly shared religious beliefs, which informed and shaped political debate. He referred to this as America's civil religion.
9: Yeah. John Winthrop, as they were making their way from the old world to the new, declared the North American continent as the city on the hill, saying that this was the bounty that God had given. Reagan would add an adjective and call us the shining city on the hill.
2: Right.
9: But this is also about the sacrality of the Declaration of Independence, of the Constitution, the Founding Fathers kind of being mapped onto the apostles with our own version of Judas, Benedict Arnold. The American project gets read as divinely sanctioned because animating our sacred documents are enduring metaphysical principles. Bella says that these enduring principles provide an underlying cohesion to the country. And what I'm suggesting in the book is that wherever you hear talk of cohesion, wherever you see this burning desire for consensus, usually it's hiding the roiling chaos underneath.
2: But those conflicts roiling beneath, television was now firmly established in people's homes in 1976. They couldn't hide quite as well as they had before.
9: Oh, absolutely. I mean, I was 7 years old. My mother had me in red, white, and blue pants. You know, it was such a kitschy kind of celebration because corporate America was everywhere. You know, you even had red, white, and blue whoopee cushions. I remember trying to figure out what kind of music was the Mormon Tabernacle Choir singing. You know, I'm from the coast of Mississippi, right? So this was piping in.
2: Is that where you grew up?
9: I grew up on the coast of Mississippi, mm-hmm. right? So television meant that you didn't have to have the celebration in one place. So this is the first time in the milestone anniversaries that the celebration isn't in Philadelphia. But it also generates a kind of decentered story. You still had the flotilla coming into New York City, the Freedom Wagons and all of this other stuff. But, you know, the conflicts, the tension was there. So even as people are talking about union, unity and cohesion, you get the image in Boston outside of City Hall of a young teenager attacking Ted Landsmark, a Yale-trained black lawyer, with the American flag.
2: I remember Martin Luther King observing, and this is by no means an exact quote, that white people could be moved by the cruelty of fire hoses and vicious dogs wielded by Southern sheriffs to make changes, but they were never really eager to change the system to allow genuine equality. Mm-hmm. What I'm reflecting on is the white tears. The sentimentality referred to in the earlier segment.
9: You got it. That's the argument.
2: With no willingness to sacrifice behind it, because you have to change a system rigged to deprive a chunk of Americans equal rights, equal access to generational wealth.
9: Yeah, that's it. You know, because the book is not just simply directed to loud racists. That's too easy. It's really addressed to those people who think that they are, at the heart, decent. You know, 5 years, 6 years ago, we were all in the midst of a racial reckoning.
2: After George Floyd.
9: We were in our homes. We watched it over and over again. People risked their lives. I was on television crying.
2: It was a moment, a horrible moment of unity.
9: And then in a blink of an eye, we find ourselves here. And the only thing I can conclude is that folk were lying. They weren't telling the truth. Or maybe they didn't have any place to land and they just went back to their regular lives and let the status quo return. But here we are in a moment of the great capitulation. Universities have bent the knee. The Voting Rights Act is gone. They're redistricting right now. They have gutted the infrastructure of the mid-20th century and what that moment produced, they have ripped it out.
2: Which brings us to the present day.
9: Yeah.
2: So in 1826, we were still a baby nation. By 1876, we were tapping into a deep wellspring of violence to kill off Reconstruction after the Civil War. In 26, we'd won a war but lost the narrative as the Klan surged, progressive politics embraced immigrants and the white working class while ignoring the systemic practices arrayed against America's black citizens. By 1976, we had shed some innocence, but not enough to kill off the powerful idea of white supremacy. And I'm reminded of that opening line from Samuel Beckett's novel Murphy, "The sun shone, having no alternative, on the nothing new." So where are we now?
9: It's just pitch perfect. Here we are, doubling down on the ugliness that has haunted us since the beginning. J.D. Vance, on July 5th, 2025, at the Claremont Institute, delivered a speech where he said, America, you know, it can't just simply be an idea. That's not enough. He put forward an argument that the country was based on blood and soil.
2: Blood and soil, another phrase taken up by the Klan, along with America First. They're not that ahistorical. The people who come up with these terms must know where they came from.
9: The echo in some instances is purposeful. I think it's really important for us to understand that in this moment, white nationalists have seized control over the government, and they're going to tell a story of the country's beginnings that will reflect those commitments. What's so fascinating about the end of the 19th century and the turn of the 20th century was you had the Gilded Age, the rich oligarchs who seized control of government. You had the consolidation of Jim Crow, and you had American empire. All of that was happening at once. And here we are in a moment where hatred, greed, and selfishness is eating the lining of our bellies. And we will see what we will do on this 250th in response.
2: So how's our celebration looking to you?
9: Oh, my God. I was actually interviewed not too long ago by a younger reporter who was asking me this question. Is it the case that if we celebrate the flag, we are going to be read as MAGA? And the question revealed, at least to me, and I think it was certainly what motivated her, that the celebration of the nation has been hijacked by MAGA. I never claimed possession of the flag. Usually, patriotism to my ear sounds like a rebel yell. It makes me worry who's saying it. But in this moment, I think it's our task to render the vast and vibrant diversity of this country as a rich counter to the nonsense we're going to hear come July 4.
2: Towards the end of the book, you write, "I cannot help but think that Donald Trump and his supporters believe in some way that his election amounts to the end of American history."
9: Yeah.
2: What do you mean?
9: Because America's salvation was secured in its beginnings.
2: Assured by God.
9: They hate more perfect union talk. They can't stand it. Because more perfect union talk requires, even in its own kind of Pollyannish way, a confrontation with our failures. Now, Barack Obama, you got a contrast with the opening of the Presidential Center and the UFC fight, right? You got the contrast between these two stories. To me, both of them trade in fantasy. We need to get rid of this talk that we're somehow this exceptional nation chosen by God. We need a more blues-soaked sensibility. We need to grow up. We can't grow up if you don't admit who you and what you are. I think the power of the country resides in the phrase, "we the people." It's just we've never been clear on who the people are.
2: This book was hard to read, not just because of the horrors of the contents in many cases, but also because of the feeling of being caught in a time warp. Even allies, as I mentioned, the people throughout the book who opposed slavery, tried to make things better, would back off eventually. And I wonder, did you write the book with at least a faint hope that there is still hope to be had. Or these days, you can actually count on allies.
9: My faith is in us. It always has been.
2: Why do you have faith?
9: Because I have to. You know, human beings, they're capable of being monstrous, but they're also capable of extraordinary miracles. It doesn't require all of us, just a few. I wrote the book because I was angry all the time, Brooke. I'm walking around saying, I bet you voted for her. Right? I have to interpret the country to itself every single day. Every single day. And the madness was overwhelming me. I couldn't find my feet. And so I had to get to the page. I had to write some sense of my own sanity into being. But I was teaching my Baldwin seminar, and I had this wonderful student. She's just bubbling joy. She's from Texas. She has neuroscience major. She's since graduated. And Baldwin had her on the ropes. She would come into my office crying. She, I don't know if I want a white boyfriend anymore. I just don't know.
2: She's Black?
9: Yes, she was Black. And her final paper was to chart Baldwin's notion of love across his life, given all that he saw. And she wrote this sentence. What remains is not hope, but something just as lasting. The insistence on truth, carried by love and lit by rage. She was telling me in that moment that my task is to simply bear witness. My student instructed me as to what I'm supposed to do. That's what the book is all about. I'm just trying to bear witness to how we've arrived to now.
2: Thank you so much, Eddie.
9: Thank you.
2: Eddie Glaude is a professor of African American Studies at Princeton University and author of the new book, America, USA, How Race Shadows the Nation's Anniversaries.
1: 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Travis Mannin is our video producer.
2: Our technical director is Jennifer Munson, with engineering from Jared Paul. 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I'm Brooke Gladstone.
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0: From Futuro Media and PRX, it's Latino USA. I'm Maria Hinojosa. Today, we take a deep dive into compassionate release in Pennsylvania prisons, a law that could potentially help release terminally ill, incarcerated people like 93-year-old Frank Ross.
1: To be in that same spot and not have to worry about count time.
2: I just think that for us, this is what it's all about. Changing policies and bringing people home.
0: Later, we meet Michi, a woman who spent decades in prison, who tells us about the particular health concerns women have to worry about behind bars.
3: Plenty of women had died of cancer in there and died shortly thereafter.
0: All this coming up on Latino USA. Stay with us. No te vayas.
4: Frustration is growing in Venezuela following last week's earthquake that killed more than 1,400 people. John Otis reports survivors claim the government's response has been slow and inept.
5: That's a backhoe digging through the ruins of a 12-story building that collapsed here in the coastal town of Los Corales. But local residents say the government backhoe operator never showed up, so they had to pay for one. Many are incensed by government paralysis and bureaucracy. The security forces have been accused of looting. Doctors and rescue workers have faced delays getting to the disaster zone because they lacked government permits. All this is costing lives, says Rosalia Bustamante, who lost several friends when the building collapsed. There were people in the ruins responding when we called out to them, she says, but now they are dead. For NPR News, I'm John Otis in Los Corales, Venezuela.
4: Just days after President Trump canceled a planned signing ceremony for a bipartisan bill to revive the nation's housing market, House Speaker Mike Johnson insists the bill will be signed. Appearing on today on Fox News, he outlined what he intends to do.
6: I'm going to send the bill over to him. It's passed by both chambers. I'm sending it to him on Monday, and it will become law. And I certainly want him to take the biggest, boldest marker that he has and do that big Trump signature proudly on that legislation, because we're delivering for the people, and that's what he wants to do.
4: The legislation is the result of almost a year of negotiations between the House and Senate. It is designed to increase housing affordability by boosting the supply of homes and increasing home ownership. A potentially deadly heat wave is building in the Midwest and will scorch much of the East Coast and South by midweek. NPR's James Jones has more.
7: It's been a relatively cool start to summer for much of the East. That's about to change in a big way. By midweek, temperatures from Atlanta to New York City are expected to top 100. By Thursday, New York City could hit 103 and D.C. 105.
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7: Bob Orovec is a meteorologist with the National Weather Service.
8: The heat stress or the heat risk is going to be extreme as we get towards Thursday, Friday, in the major metropolitan areas all along the East Coast. So it's going to be potentially very deadly.
7: Meanwhile, hot, dry weather and strong winds are turning parts of the West into a tinderbox. The Cottonwood Fire in southern Utah has scorched more than 92,000 acres. James Jones, NPR News.
4: 11 people have died in northeastern France after authorities say a malfunction on board a skydiving plane caused the plane to enter a dive and crash today. Several people on board were novice jumpers, and family members were at the airport witnessing the jump. You're listening to NPR News. Republican Congresswoman Julia Letlow Saturday won a Senate primary election in that state and will now seek a full six-year term in November in the Senate. She had President Trump's endorsement against the state treasurer John Fleming. Letlow is favored to win in the November election against Democrat Jamie Davis, who's a farmer. He won his primary. But Letlow and Davis are running for the seat held by Republican Senator Bill Cassidy. The State Department has created a commemorative passport featuring an image of President Trump alongside the Declaration of Independence. Willem Marks reports.
9: President Trump on Friday posted a rendering on his social media platform of the new limited edition U.S. passport, describing how the document says, "Welcome, but be good." The White House had previewed the concept in April, calling it the Patriot Passport and describing it as limited edition and stamped for America 250. The State Department confirmed it has created a commemorative version of the standard passport book to mark the 250th anniversary of the founding of the U.S. The document features custom artwork and enhanced images on the front, back, and inside covers and carries all the same advanced security features as a regular U.S. passport. For NPR News, I'm Willem Marks.
4: The Kennedy Center tonight awarded comedian Bill Maher with the prestigious Mark Twain Prize for American Humor. The award has been presented since 1998 as a way to recognize contributions to humor and commentary. Previous winners included Conan O'Brien, Dave Chappelle, Carol Burnett, David Letterman, and Tina Fey. President Trump did not attend the event at the Washington Arts Center. This is NPR.
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0: Welcome to Latino USA. I'm Maria Hinojosa.
11: Hello.
12: Suave.
11: Yes.
12: I was in a meeting. I just read your text.
0: It is January 9th, 2026. And producer Julieta Martinelli steps out of a meeting to answer a call.
12: He is getting out today?
11: I'm heading right there to the nursing home right now.
0: It's a call that we've been waiting for a long time.
11: As we speak, they're trying for him out now. The reason they didn't tell us yesterday because the policies. They can tell you when they're coming on.
0: Julieta's on the phone with Suave, a former juvenile lifer, and the subject of our Pulitzer Prize-winning podcast about life after incarceration. I met Suave over 30 years ago and stayed in touch with him for decades while he was in prison. Then, in our podcast, Suave, we documented his release in 2017 and his reentry. Julieta was a producer and host of the second season of the podcast.
13: In our second season, we met Suave's mentor and father figure in prison, a man in his 90s named Frank Ross. Frank was awaiting a decision that could grant him his release from prison. And today, there was finally news.
11: He is being transferred as we speak.
12: Okay, I'm trying to find a flight tonight as soon as possible. How do you feel?
11: I've been emotional. I mean, yeah. That man been in prison. Yeah.
0: After nearly 50 years behind bars, Frank Ross was free. There were no friends or family waiting outside the prison gates.
13: That's because Frank is being released under Pennsylvania's Compassionate Release Statute, also known as a medical transfer. That's a law that creates a pathway for seriously ill people in prison to be released to seek out better health care on the outside.
0: Frank taught Suave how to read and write. He mentored and he fathered him, along with hundreds of other young men in prison. In exchange, Suave always thought that he would help care for Frank in his final days when they were both in prison.
12: Yeah.
11: You know. And
12: look what's happening.
11: So.
12: Oh, I can't believe it. Okay, well, this took me totally by surprise, but I'm happy. I'm happy for you.
0: Now, Suave could repay the man who had given him so much, and Frank Ross would just maybe have an opportunity for a dignified death on the outside. Maybe, because nothing in the prison system is ever predictable or simple. On today's episode, Released to Die, a series that takes a look at compassionate release for sick and elderly people imprisoned in Pennsylvania. Compassionate release aims to address one of the fastest growing trends in incarceration in the United States, something experts call the grain of American prisons. We'll take a dive into the current compassionate release laws, what it's like to get sick in prison, and what it really means to have a chance to die free. Between 2001 and 2018, more than 30,000 people aged 55 or older died in prison. Never have there been so many older people behind bars, and the number is steadily rising. By 2030, they will be one-third of the prison population.
13: The reason? Harsh sentencing practices that started in the 70s and peaked through the 80s and 90s to today. Data shows that this led to more people than ever serving long sentences, including life without parole. And you've probably heard the term, mandatory minimums.
0: Coupled with three-strike laws and other tough-on-crime policies, that meant more people going to prison and for longer periods of time. Prison populations exploded with vast racial discrepancies in sentencing. And with so many life sentences or decades-long sentences, it was only a matter of time until those people became older and sicker, with prisons unable to meet their healthcare needs.
13: That's part of the reason why almost every state and the federal prison system have some kind of compassionate release policy. It's a way to grant early release from prison to sick or elderly incarcerated individuals who have no other real avenue

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1: Suave rushes to the healthcare facility for seniors where he's been transferred. Frank is already there, in a shared room separated by a flimsy curtain surrounded by bare white walls. He texts me to FaceTime him.
2: You want to talk to him?
3: Yes, hi. Okay. Hi, Mr. Ross. Congratulations.
2: You don't have to do that. Just talk to the phone.
4: Oh, no. The first time he held a cell phone.
2: Yeah.
3: Oh, wow. Yeah. Wow. Technology's really changed.
1: Frank tries to put the video call on his ear. He's never held a cell phone. He was convicted in 1980 and was always kind of an old school guy in prison. He never even got a tablet.
3: Hi, Mr. Ross. How are you? Congratulations.
2: This guy, he's got a good look right now. I'm just picturing that way. I mean, he looks better than on television.
3: Really?
2: He's lost some weight. He looks good.
1: On his first day out of prison, Frank seems primarily occupied with Suave's weight. I mean, he calls Suave his son, after all.
3: He looks good, right? How do you feel?
2: Well, I'm talking about him right now.
1: Now, Frank is hard to understand. He's 93, he's lost his teeth, and he doesn't have dentures. Besides the ravages of cancer, he's also struggling with cognitive decline due to dementia. Over the last few years in prison, he was mostly bedridden, sometimes in a wheelchair, and fully dependent on other incarcerated men to care for him.
2: Yeah. How are you today?
3: I'm very happy because of your news.
2: Are you going to come to visit me tomorrow?
3: I am, yes. I'm getting on a plane tonight so I can see you tomorrow morning.
2: Whenever, I'll be here.
1: Before we hang up the phone, Frank lays down his chief interest in letting us in to make this series. He's hoping it will help him bring some attention to his writing.
4: I get him an agent because he's trying to get some of his work out.
2: You have your bosses and stuff with you?
4: Yes, of course. We're going to try to get you an agent.
1: Frank hopes to get more of his writing published before he dies. The only item Frank insisted on bringing with him from his prison cell was a box filled with stories, nearly five decades of writing. To understand who Frank is as a person, you have to understand that above all, he is a writer, and writers dream of sharing their love of words. That's how Suave and Frank crossed paths three decades ago at a maximum security prison in Philadelphia. Suave was in his early 20s, and Frank was in his late 50s. We actually told this story at length in an episode of Suave Season 2, but I'll give you a summary.
5: Hey, Frank, what's going on, buddy?
1: This is a phone call between Suave and Frank from 2023, when Frank was still in prison.
5: I'm over here, man. I'm over here telling my people how much you showed me when I was in prison, right? And what did you do?
2: I learned how to do bright pictures since I've been here.
5: How many screenplays have you written?
2: Well, I got 45 now, and I got about 90 short stories.
1: 45 screenplays and 90 short stories. A portion of it was published. Frank was profiled in newspapers decades ago. Some of his books are still out there for purchase. And more than a writer, Frank was a teacher.
5: There was hundreds, if not thousands of people in the DOC that he showed how to read and write. And I was one of them.
1: Frank was an old head, an old timer, and someone who commanded respect. Suave says Frank didn't really get involved in prison politics. He never got in trouble, and he minded his own business. When he took a liking to someone, though, he approached them with a curious proposition.
5: He was one of the dudes that he had enough heart to step to me, I guess. He was like, hey, young boy, let me talk to you. And I used to tell him, look, man, what can you get for me, right? And he's like, I got some pen and paper for you.
1: That's how he

0: He and Suave became close. Suave was illiterate, but over time and under a teacher like Frank, Suave learned how to read and write. Frank then encouraged him to pursue an education, and Suave eventually graduated with a bachelor's within prison walls. Frank did the same for countless others. Now, years later, as I prepare to go meet him in person for the first time, I think about a conversation I had with Frank over the phone as he waited for his compassionate release application to be reviewed.
1: In my conversation paper, I didn't say I've earned the right to come home, which I don't think you ever do if you take somebody's life. But I asked for mercy, that's all I asked for. And I can't ask for no more.
0: Frank said he would never earn the right to come home. He took someone's life. All he was asking for was mercy.
2: When we come back, we learn more about what it means to receive compassionate release, and we hear about Frank's challenges of trying to start over, even though he's terminally ill. Stay with us. No te vayas.

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4: It's Latino USA. I'm Maria Hinojosa. Before the break, we learned about the life of Frank Ross, how he ended up in prison, and the challenges of his release under Pennsylvania's compassionate release law. Senior producer Julieta Martinelli is going to continue with the story from here.
5: The day after Frank is released, I meet Suave outside Frank's door on the fourth floor of a senior living facility in Philly. We make our way into the room. Frank looks frail, much older than I'd imagined. He's wearing an unfastened hospital gown that's fallen down to his stomach. He's hooked to an oxygen tank and fast asleep.
6: What's up, Pop?
5: Suave wakes him gently, holding out the balloons.
6: I know it's not till next week. I had to take care of you, Pop.
5: Suave lays out a pint of chocolate ice cream, a slice of chocolate cake, cookies, and other goodies.
7: That looks so good.
6: So what I'm going to do, we're going to sing, happy birthday
7: to you.
6: Happy birthday to you. Happy birthday, dear Frank, to freedom. Happy birthday to you.
7: Happy birthday.
5: Frank smiles through the celebration, but it soon becomes clear that he's not doing well. It's at that moment that I notice how swollen Frank's legs are. It looks really painful. And as the sheets slide, I see a palm-sized ankle monitor snap tightly around his ankle, a mandatory condition for his release. You know, in case he runs away, this man who can't walk on his own or get out of bed. It's not long before visitors start rolling in.
6: Oh, my goodness, Frank Ross.
5: Frank's face lights up. Amen. First, his sister-in-law, and then his friend, Muhammad. They spent decades together in prison. Muhammad is 84, out for a year now, after securing his own release under commutation from the governor.
6: Yeah, baby. Yeah. Thank
8: you.
6: Hey, man.
8: Yeah.
6: It's my pleasure. Hey, you look good. Listen, man, Suave called. I said, what? I said, I'm here. And you've had a lot of late people coming to see you today.
5: He's right. Within a few minutes, Frank's bed is surrounded. I count four former lifers in the room, men who all were once sentenced to life in prison and thought that they would grow old and die inside together. Here, free, eating chocolate cake, sharing war stories, reminiscing. Silly things like who still owes who money for commissary ice cream.
6: He always money from the ice cream, remember? I don't know what he talking about. They left a ice cream in behind. I don't know, but how you feel, man? You remember, Frank, when we was all on the same block?
5: At some point, Suave walks off and stands by the door. I see him discreetly wipe his eyes with his sleeve.
7: Huh? How do you feel?
6: Emotional. I see him smile. Look at him smiling. See him smile and not have to worry about count time. I just think that for us, this is what it's all about. Changing policies and bringing people home.
7: Good to see you again.
6: He
8: device.
9: Hi, Uncle Frank.
7: Let me get out the way.
5: I step out of the room to give the family privacy as Frank meets nieces and nephews and other family for the first time.
9: You know who I am?
8: Oh, that's Larry.
9: Huh? I'm Scooby.
8: Oh,
10: man.
8: Yo, I heard so much about you. I'm glad to meet you.
5: On the way out, Suave tells me that he feels overwhelmed. He says he's worried about how frail Frank looks.
8: This compassionate release stuff, to me, is bull. Really bull. Because I can't remember where he's at. Sitting in the bed with an ankle monitor this big. You call that compassionate? First of all, I want to say I am extremely happy that somebody decided enough is enough, right?
5: The thing is, legally, Frank couldn't be considered for compassionate release any earlier, even though he's had a cancer diagnosis for years. Frank is representative of an issue that many others are also facing. There are currently more than 10,000 people that are considered senior citizens in Pennsylvania prisons today. While there aren't public numbers on how many of those are ill and have also submitted petitions for compassionate release, we do know that only 54 people have been granted compassionate release over the last 15 years.
4: Advocates say the problem is in how the compassionate release statute is written. While it's meant to remedy the crisis of those aging behind bars, it falls short of actually being able to assist many people because of the built-in requirement for their deaths to be imminent. And in the midst of their illness, they also have to be able to find a lawyer to take on their case.
5: Not to mention that if, like Frank, they're lucky enough to be granted release, they must remain under constant monitoring.
4: If they were to be cured of their illness, they could be sent back to prison. So, people like Suave, lawyers and activists in Pennsylvania, have long asked, where's the compassion in that?
7: Where are we going?
4: So we're in Philly now, looking at, I think, 30th Street Station. We're in a car on our way to Germantown, which is a little bit in the suburbs.
5: A few weeks later, we're in Philly again, this time with Maria. She's known Suave since 93. And while he was in prison, she often heard Suave talk about Frank on the phone.
4: And yeah, the team is reunited. Suave, Julieta, and me on our way to meet Frank Ross. I'm so overwhelmed because it's real life.
5: When we arrive, Frank is wearing a sweater, sweatpants, and tennis shoes. He's seated up in his chair, hair combed, waiting for his visitors.
7: How are you?
9: Oh my goodness,
7: good to see you, Mr. Ross. Look at you with your lunch. How you doing? You look good. I didn't even recognize you when you walked in.
9: Thank you.
5: Suave walks over to Frank and hands him a folder. It's filled with typewritten pages, short stories that Frank once mailed to Suave while he was in prison.
8: I'm gonna show you something. I got it.
5: They talk quietly as they look through the pages.
4: They have this little secret communication thing going on, which I just love.
8: It's a new thing. They got everything there.
9: Yeah.
8: Look at his stuff. Frank had a picture.
5: Following an afternoon eating hoagies, Frank's request, laughing and sharing stories, Frank turns to me.
11: You're like old man. Like old man. Let me tell you that what's that word? Convention?
9: Convention.
11: Did I tell you that?
9: Yeah, this morning.
11: Yeah, okay.
5: He asks me again if he's already told me he has dementia.
11: And that is who explains that.
5: Frank says that dementia feels, quote, cuckoo crazy. He says he first realized he had it a few years ago when he had to be hospitalized and taken outside the prison.
11: All kind of cuckoo stuff is running in your head.
5: So what does dementia feel like? All kinds of cuckoo stuff running in your head.
11: I remember watching fishing. My mother, and she was in the house, and she was dirty. The hair was matted. She was about your complexion. She's black. She's horrible.
5: He describes a moment in the hospital where he was suddenly transported back to the house where he was born in 1933. His mother was there, but she was dirty and her hair was matted. She looked horrible, he says. He started crying.
11: And I remember waking up crying. I couldn't believe that my mother. And then I met my back. You know what I mean?
5: Frank says that's when he started asking questions, and he realized that he was seeing and hearing things that weren't there, things that had already happened, or things that he simply imagined. But all of it felt so real.
11: I was the only one who knew I had it. Other two didn't know that. You talk to them about something, they walk in and come back, they done forgot it.
5: He says it was in that hospital that he realized that he was surrounded by other dementia patients. He would talk to them about something, and then they would forget and have the same conversation all over again. He realized then that he was the only one that knew he had it.
11: I knew I had it, but I didn't know how to control it. They control you.
5: But he couldn't control it. It was terrifying.
11: I don't know how I better even tell you. I don't know why I didn't tell you how bad it's been. I know.
5: Suddenly, Frank gets really agitated. He's mad at Suave for not telling us that he has dementia, just like the men he met in the hospital. Suddenly, he forgot. I stop recording. On the way out, I can see the hurt in Suave's eyes. And it's then that I realize how limited our time with Frank really is. Frank has made it clear to me over and over that he wants his story told. But I fear we're fighting against time.
4: We'll continue to follow Frank's journey and the trials of acclimating to life on the outside when the state has decided to release you to die. That's next time on Latino USA. But first, for the rest of today's episode, we're going to take a detour to meet another person who knows what it's like to grow old and to become seriously ill behind bars. Someone too sick to remain in prison, but not sick enough by Pennsylvania's current law to get compassionate release. And we'll look at the particular health challenges faced by women in prison. We had an opportunity to learn more about this when we met a woman named Marie Scott. Her nickname is Michi, and she's 72 years old. She was sentenced to life in prison at just 19 years old, and she spent more than half a century at a woman's prison in Pennsylvania. In January of 2026, she was given a second chance.
10: So I'm free after doing 53 years in prison. And right now, it doesn't even feel like I have feet because everything I do is float.
4: She's now getting adjusted to her new life. But before she was released, Michi says she spent years dealing with health issues inside the prison. It started with painful sciatica that made it hard to walk. She thinks this was from decades of sleeping on a hard prison mattress.
10: Sciatica hit my right leg and I dragged it until forever. And that kind of pain, when you have a sciatic attack, people don't understand. That's the kind of pain that makes you holler.
4: Coupled with decades of prison meals, lacking in nutrition, limited access to the outdoors, and little access to doctors, Michi's health issues grew. She says she also worried about cancer. She saw so many women inside the prison getting diagnosed when it was already too late.
10: Plenty of women had died of cancer in there and died shortly thereafter.
4: And there is something to her observation. A recent study from the National Institute of Health found that women in prison are more likely to develop some kinds of cancer, and they're also more likely to die because of it. One day, Michi found a lump in her breast, and she pushed to see a doctor.
10: And he said, "Miss Scott?" I said, "Yeah." He said, "I'm sorry to tell you, you have breast cancer."
4: Michi says she fought cancer behind bars at the same time that she applied for commutation. That's a process that requires governor approval and that basically suspends the rest of a person's sentence. Eventually, Michi was granted her freedom. She was released just 2 days before Frank Ross in January of 2026.
10: I'm just so glad that I'm still alive while I'm out here. I got free. Being free is one thing, but staying alive is another. And that's what I'm trying to do, stay alive.
4: Michi's story would soon paint a vivid picture of what growing old and getting sick in prison feels like, how similar her experience was to Frank's, and how being a woman can make those health challenges somehow even tougher to navigate in prison. Now, it's undeniable that we know less about the experiences of women behind bars. Part of that is because women make up a smaller percentage of the incarcerated population across the board in both federal and state prisons. The Prison Policy Initiative says that about 10% of people in prison are women. But just as the number of aging people behind bars is growing rapidly, so is the number of women. According to a study by the Pennsylvania Reentry Coalition, the rate of incarceration for women rose more than 50% faster than that of men between 1980 and 2014. That's why experts say it's important to understand how both gender and age play a part in healthcare needs and why reform aimed at reducing the number of elderly incarcerated people is actually really important. And also, dear listener, a warning, there are mentions of sexual assault, so take care. Senior producer Julieta Martinelli picks up the story from here.
5: A few weeks after her release, on a dark, rainy morning in April, Suave, Michi, and I meet at Community College of Philadelphia, where Suave works. We sit down together in a classroom. Before we get into her cancer diagnosis in prison, Michi asks if we can take a detour to talk about her past.
10: I was raised in Teaneck, New Jersey, 3 blocks from the Isley brothers. We all grew up together. Going between Teaneck, New Jersey, Topeka, Kansas, and Orlando, Florida, those are the places that I grew up.
5: Michi lived with her dad. Her mom had passed away when she was young, and she says her father's girlfriend just didn't like having her around. So she was shuffled around the family. At some point, Michi says that she and her older sister ended up living with an aunt. Michi says that her sister was sexually assaulted by their uncle, and later, so was she.
10: I learned how to jump out of second floor windows because he would pick my lock, and I couldn't keep him out of my room.
5: When she got older, Michi says she gathered the courage to tell her aunt.
10: You know, I wasn't like, let this come in here again and I'll kill him. I didn't have the killer effect. I was only 5, 6, 7. It went on until I was 15 years old.
5: She says nothing really came of it. Michi felt ashamed. Later, when staying with her grandfather, she says she was molested by a neighbor.
10: And he said, if you scream, I'll kill you. And I didn't scream.
5: By 16, Michi had a baby. By 17, she had run away. In the streets, she says she was introduced to all kinds of things, but the worst.
12: Don't nobody tell you, hey, this is heroin. You take this, you're going to throw up and not like it at first, but after that, you're going to need it after 3 days. And then you're going to start feeling sick, dope sick.
5: That's exactly what happened.
12: I got shot. I got stabbed. I got sodomized. I got everything that could happen to somebody that young. If you're homeless in New York, you're going to get raped. That's par for the course.
5: Without support and now fighting an addiction, Michi says that she decided to give up custody of her son. Eventually, she says she was able to get clean. Her father told her to return to Philadelphia.
12: And that was the worst thing that could have happened to me.
5: She took the first job she found at a restaurant. One night, while working the cash register at the front, Michi says that her sister ran in. She told her that she heard the men about to come in were plotting to rob her. When the men walked into the restaurant, Michi says she told them she had a gun under the register. A lie. And then,
12: all of a sudden, this guy comes from the in part of the restaurant and has a silver gun up in his hand, and he's telling them to get the out, cussing it to the guys.
5: After a life of abuse, Michi says she felt cared for.
12: I felt like if a guy took me to the movies, he was in love with me. If he wanted to take me to dinner, he's getting ready to pull out a ring and ask me to marry him. So if he saves my life, how you think I feel? He's a hero. I owe my life for him. There's nothing that this guy could ask me that I would say no to. So 10 days later, when he asked me to go on a robbery with him, I said, what am I supposed to do? He said, just be a lookout. I said, a lookout for what? And he said, for any man that comes or cops to come. But it didn't end up happening like that.
5: Michi says she had never done anything like that. But she figured all she had to do was stand outside a gas station. Instead, when they got there,
12: he wanted me to go inside with him. And he wanted me to search the man when he put that knife around his neck. And the man had a watch, a wallet, and a gun. And I felt it. I don't know how many hundreds of times lifers will always think to themselves in their room, some quiet place, how that crime could have been done differently. I wished that I would have took that gun and shot my co-defendant. That's what I wished.
5: What actually happened was far different from the fantasy that she would later envision in her cell.
12: We went in. I searched him. I went to the safe. And the man had told us, his name is Mr. Michael Kerrigan. I don't want to call him the man because he's part of me. Mr. Kerrigan said, there's a safe over there. It's already open. And I went over and there were these coins wrapped up in paper. That's all that was in the safe. And I took them all.
5: Michi says when she looked outside, she saw the victim's co-worker who was arriving for his shift.
12: I screamed, and when I screamed, the gun went off. And I didn't see it, but I knew that he had killed our victim. And he ran to the door, and my feet are like stuck like cement in the ground. That man lost his life for $87. No number. If I had said $87 million, that man lost his life for $1 billion. It wouldn't be worth it. No money, no nothing would be worth taking somebody's life. I can tell you that. Even though I didn't kill him, I'm responsible for his death. And I can tell you what it feels like to be responsible for killing somebody.
5: Michi and the shooter went to trial separately. Both received life sentences.
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4: It's Latino USA. I'm Maria Hinojosa. We've been hearing from Michi about how a traumatic childhood ultimately led her down a road that ended in a prison cell. Now we're going to hear from her about what growing older and sicker in prison really feels like. Senior producer Julieta Martinelli continues the story here.
5: And that's how the years went by at SCI Muncie. Michi says that she was far from a model prisoner in the beginning. She ran away 3 times. On one occasion, she was caught a couple of months later.
12: I was 8 weeks pregnant.
5: She says she gave birth in shackles.
12: I had a little girl, and that little girl is in her 40s now. I never got to raise her.
5: The baby's aunt, on her father's side, took custody.
12: I said, when she gets old enough to call you anything, let her call you mom. Because my mother died when I was 3. And when I asked my aunt, about 5 years old, could I call her mommy, she said no. And that hurt me. And I never wanted my daughter to feel like I felt when I was denied calling somebody mom.
5: Eventually, Michi was able to attend therapy in prison. She says that she spoke out loud for the first time with other women about the abuse she had endured, about the shame that she carried so deep inside of her, about the terrible thing that she was a part of, just so she could feel valued by a man she didn't even know.
12: Loathed myself for what I did. I am a person of embarrassment. I am a person of regret. I am a person of negligence. I am a person of bad. But I am also a person of good. Today, I am a person of good. You know, my life is worth something now. It wasn't before, but it's worth something now.
5: Michi says she has now been sober for over 30 years. In prison, she says she made it her mission to help other women do the same. Michi's story is rife with trauma. But as she tells us, it's not so different from the experiences of many of the women she met in prison. A recent study by the Council of Criminal Justice estimates that about 70% of incarcerated women report being victims of abuse or sexual assault in their childhood. Women in prison also consistently report higher rates of mental health issues and addiction. All of these factors raise the likelihood that these women will have more severe health issues, especially as they get older. People who study access to healthcare in prison say that institutions are not prepared to address complex healthcare needs like these. Michi says her experience with the healthcare system was basically non-existent.
12: You mean the care that health give you? Or your own health that you care for? Because there is no healthcare. You know, the people come to play doctor on us.
5: Michi says that as she got older, she began to lose friends one by one, some to cancer and others to various other illnesses. It was from these women that she learned to take meticulous care of herself and to note any changes in her body.
10: This one day I get in the shower and I feel it's not. And I said, oh, that had to come overnight. Let me jump on this now. What is inside of me?
5: Mitchie says she put in a request for a visit in the prison infirmary. She saved up for money for the $5 copay. Yes, incarcerated people also have a copay.
10: Pay my $5. I said, look, a knot just popped up on me overnight. I need a check for cancer. So it took them like a month to put me on the list for ultrasound. They said it was fine, that I was on a stage two.
5: But Mitchie didn't trust the results. She wanted to attack cancer as hard as possible. She wanted to live. So she insisted on another opinion. She wanted to see a doctor at a hospital.
10: They finally came back a month later and took me out to see the oncologist. He did his own. And a half an hour later, he came back and he said, Ms. Scott, and he sat down and said, yeah. He said, I'm sorry to tell you, you have breast cancer.
5: She began chemotherapy. Because Mitchie was not terminal, she couldn't apply for compassionate release. But Mitchie could apply for something called commutation. That's a process that could potentially reduce her life sentence and allow her to be released from prison. Mitchie had tried once to apply but had been denied. She decided to try again. With the support of the Abolitionist Law Center, who also represented Frank Ross, Mitchie says that many people wrote letters of support, including some within the prison administration. Supporters on the outside made calls and wrote letters to the governor and the Board of Parole asking for her release. By then, Leroy Saxton, the actual shooter, was already free. He was resentenced and released from prison years prior when laws governing juvenile life sentences were amended. And yet, Mitchie, who received a life sentence for murder despite not killing anyone herself, was still in prison. Supporters asked the state to consider the 50 years she spent inside, her rehabilitation, and her illness.
10: And I used the rest of that time in Muncie fighting breast cancer to the point where I said, just take the other one too. I don't want either one of them because I don't ever want to go through what I went through trying to get rid of breast cancer.
5: Eventually, she had a double mastectomy.
10: So now I don't have any breasts, but I don't want cancer coming up in me through no breasts, you know? So if it comes again, it's going to have to come back somewhere else.

0: Michi says undergoing chemotherapy and a double mastectomy was difficult and painful. She made a point of speaking to the younger women and passing on the wisdom that she had received.
1: And I tell the women, I said, you got to speak up for yourself. Tell them you want more than a mammogram. You want a 3D because your breasts are dense. Don't let them tell you that you can't have it. And if they do tell you that, let me know.
0: Michi tells me that she doesn't have that many friends left around her age. Many have died inside. She's one of the survivors and one of the only ones to be granted her freedom. That came about on January 7th of this year, when her commutation was approved and she was released from prison into a halfway house in Philadelphia. All she had with her was a bag and a five-day supply of her medication.
1: I'm supposed to be on medicine for the rest of my life, a pill in the morning and a pill at night to keep it from coming back somewhere else in me. So who's to say it's not going to pop up somewhere else?
0: Michi tells me she hasn't taken her medication in over 2 weeks. Now that she's free, it's her responsibility to sign up for Medicare or to find health insurance and seek out a medical provider, you name it.
1: I guess that's incumbent upon me, who has never even filled out an application before. In jail, they do all that for you. I don't know how to take care of medical needs. I'm learning, just like I'm learning the phone, I'm learning how to find ways to take care of myself through the phone. So I'm trying to get Social Security. I'm trying to get Medicare. I wrote all these different people.
0: Michi says she's now in the process of getting the support she needs. But as hard as it is to start over while recovering from cancer, she says at least now she's free.
1: Right now, it doesn't even feel like I have feet because everything I do is float. You know, it's on a float. And things that I see that people take for granted is huge to me.
2: What kind of stuff?
1: Like puppies walking down the street with their leashes. I am like a baboon in a car when I see a puppy. Everything is animated. That's the best way I can explain coming out into freedom after being so long. I had a friend of mine from an organization that was doing paintings or pictures of what we thought freedom would be like before we had even had a chance to get it. So I told them freedom to me would be like me standing on Mars and looking down at Earth, and I'm getting ready to get a ship to be transported to Earth. But in the meantime, you see all these thoughts coming out of my head, like, what is a microwave? What is an iPhone? I've never had these things in my hand. So all of these things that people take for granted are huge deferred dreams to me. Life was a deferred dream until I woke up outside, you know?
2: So did it look like you thought that it would when you were imagining being on Mars?
1: Yeah. No. No. It was better. It was better.
0: Michi has now been free for more than 5 months. She's building a relationship with her daughter and grandson and is looking forward to moving away from the halfway house into her own place eventually. She's finally back on her medication and learning how to navigate the healthcare system on the outside. She's also been more open to sharing her story and experiences with cancer inside and supporting an effort to reform the system. Lawyers and advocates in Pennsylvania are asking the state to take into account the aging population, and they're supporting a bill that would expand access to medical transfers or compassionate release so someone like Michi could seek out better quality health care on the outside before being considered terminally ill.
3: We'll delve into those reform efforts on the next episode of Released to Die on Latino USA. And we go back to Frank Ross and the ways in which the carceral system refuses to let him go, even in his final days. That's next time on Released to Die on Latino USA. You can listen to the full episodes on our website.

0: That's it for today. Our show was the work of Julieta Martinelli and Marlon Bishop. Fernanda Echavarri is our managing editor. Nancy Trujillo is our production manager. Our engineers are Stephanie LeBeau, Julia Caruso, and JJ Carubin. The Latino USA team also includes Roxana Aguirre, Reynaldo Leaños Jr., Luis Luna, Glorimar Marquez, and Adriana Rodriguez. Benile Ramirez and I are executive producers. I'm your host, Maria Hinojosa. You can find Latino USA on your podcast feed, also on our website, latinousa.org. Hasta la próxima. No te vayas. Chao.
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2: I'm Indira Lakshmanan. 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
3: 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I felt like I was trying to get answers for the American people. 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
5: President Trump's ambitious goal to start up new nuclear reactors is becoming reality a little over a year after he first made the announcement.
6: By July 4th, we're tracking to get the reactor into Dome and to initiate the testing.
5: But getting the reactors built this quickly comes at a cost. That story on the next Morning Edition from NPR News.
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0: it can feel like a setup. From the beginning, everyone has been watching you, putting into you, pulling you, the ancestors, the trees, the rivers, the streets, the air, your universe, shaping your entire life and everything in it from birth, pushing, prodding, coaxing to this very moment, setting you up for a question that they are absolutely not going to like the answer to. Today, we tell the truth regardless, snap judgment. 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Snap Judgment, storytelling with the beat, cinema sound, right after this short break, snappers. Stay tuned.
1: NPR News, I'm Dale Willman. Fighting has continued in southern Lebanon, despite a new framework agreement between Israel and the Lebanese government. It was hoped that deal would end the fighting that's devastated large parts of Lebanon. NPR's Ruth Sherlock reports on the divided opinions in Lebanon over the agreements.
2: Some accept the framework agreement because they want the war to end at all costs. Others, like Frida Nuruddin, says it's a capitulation. She calls it the sale of South Lebanon.
3: They are selling south, and they give the Israeli part to do whatever they want. So that's why we came here to say no.
2: The deal would have the Iran-backed militant group Hezbollah disarm before Israel leaves parts of South Lebanon that it has occupied. Hezbollah has rejected the deal entirely. And Nuruddin, who's from the south, says she doesn't believe that in practice Israel would withdraw from the land it holds. Ruth Sherlock, NPR News, Beirut.
1: After two major immigration victories at the Supreme Court last week, President Trump is moving ahead with plans that could lead to the deportation of as many as 1 million immigrants who've been living and working legally in the U.S. NPR's Maya Eliason has more on that story.
4: It's not clear how fast the Trump administration will move to deport legal immigrants from Haiti, Syria, and other countries who have what's called TPS, or temporary protected status. The Supreme Court ruled that Trump can remove TPS from these immigrants because the executive branch controls the immigration system. Some of the TPS immigrants have been in the country legally for decades and are deeply integrated into the economies of some American cities, working in factories and nursing homes. Trump has had a particular animus towards Haitians for years, falsely accusing them during the 2024 election of eating people's pet cats and dogs. Mara Liasson, NPR News.
1: A multimillionaire has now backed off his claims that China is funding opposition to his data center project planned for Utah. NPR's Jeff Brumfield has more for us.
5: Canadian investor Kevin O'Leary is best known as a member of the cast of Shark Tank, but he's also tried to build a massive data center in Utah. After he ran into local resistance, he went on cable news to accuse several organizations and individuals of being paid by the Chinese government. One of them was Gabby Finlayson, a Utah native.
6: I think it's difficult for some of these folks to fathom the idea that real people wouldn't just say, like, thank you, Kevin O'Leary, for ruining our environment. So it has to be China.
5: In a post on X, O'Leary now says he has no evidence that Finlayson or others are funded by China. Fox News has also issued an apology for allowing him to speak about it on their programs. Jeff Brumfield, NPR News.
1: And you're listening to NPR News. A father and son were pulled alive from a pile of rubble in Venezuela on Sunday. It was a story of hope from a scene of chaos. Officials there say the death toll from two earthquakes that hit the region last Wednesday has reached 1,450, and thousands of other people were injured. Tens of thousands of people are reported as missing. Wildfires are burning in several states in the Southwest. That includes in Arizona, where a fire in the northern part of the state is prompting residents to get ready to evacuate. From member station KNAU, Chris Clements reports that the Pocket Fire is approaching the city of Flagstaff.
7: The Pocket Fire nearly doubled in size this weekend, driven by high winds, low humidity, and challenging terrain. It's tearing through Red Rock Country north of Sedona and getting closer to communities like Kachina Village, where Cheyenne Grabiak lives. He says this wildfire seems worse than past fires in the area.
8: It feels a little scarier just because the wind we've had the last few days and just how dry it's been.
7: Fire managers say the pocket fire could get closer to Flagstaff as high winds continue. For NPR News, I'm Chris Clements in Flagstaff.
1: The latest installment of Toy Story continued to be a huge success this weekend, bringing in another $70 million in ticket sales at North American theaters. That kept it in the number one slot after making the strongest debut of the year last weekend. Supergirl was this weekend's biggest new release, but only managed to bring in $38 million, which was well below the expectations by the producer Warner Brothers. And the low-budget horror flick Obsession brought in another $9.8 million. I'm Dale Willman, NPR News.
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12: Okay, so in my house, trying to feed my family, I'm not one of those planner people with the list, menu, shopping reminders. Now, at my house, what's for dinner is an adventure. I get home the other day, open the fridge, take stock. Couple ears of corn, cabbage, what is this, shrimp? The mushrooms have maybe one more day in them, and I think these are peppers, tiny bit of leftover chicken. It's a random assortment of what have you, but the clock is ticking. Everybody's hungry, so I figure it's time. You see, every culture has a version of throw everything in the pot. In Japan, it's called okonomiyaki. And the best way to describe it, and this is not a fair description, but the best way to describe it is as a savory pancake. Mix up some batter, throw whatever in, pour it on a hot griddle, flip it over, top it with a little sauce, and voila! Okonomiyaki. Never ever the same thing twice, but crazy as it sounds, I promise you, 98% of the time, it is delicious. And today on Snap, we're mixing it up. Chop it, stir it for a brand new flavor you've never tasted before. Snap Judgment proudly presents Movement. My name is Glenn Washington. Well, Glenn, you said it works 98% of the time. What about that other 2%? That, my friends, is what pizza's for when you're listening to Snap Judgment.

0: Okay, so I have a friend who's an artist in every sense of the word. TED Talks, Sublime, music albums, storyteller, fashionista. That is her, born with a spotlight. And what I love so much is that she points that light toward people and stories that would otherwise go unnoticed and unremarked. Today, we're featuring a story from Aklit Hedero, from her podcast Movement, which lives on the edge of story and migration and music. I think you're going to dig it. In today's episode, it chronicles the story of another artist, Sun Cha, that I think is about to become one of your favorite artists as well. Snap judgment.
1: Can you tell us about your name, Sun Cha?
2: Yes.
1: And what it means and why you chose it.
2: So Sun Cha, as one word, means mistress.
1: But her artist name is two words, Sun Cha.
2: I separated it because I wanted it to be like a saint, like San Francisco. And I wrote the name down and it was just something that like struck me. Because if you call someone a Sun Cha, it's basically like calling her a or something. It's really derogatory. And I was like, I wouldn't call myself that. And then also thinking about how like the role that saints play, and especially in Mexico, like sometimes people go to them for very specific things. Like, this is the saint that helps us cross the border. Mm. That's the one by my mom's town. You know, like you go to them for something.
1: Right.
2: With the name Sun Cha, it was like people would come to me for something.
1: And what would they come to you for?
2: For the drama.
3: Hey!
1: Yes, the drama. Let me tell you what I mean by that. On stage, Sun Cha is a revelation in rhinestones, fur and feathers, with plenty of dewy blue eyeshadow to boot. Her roots as a San Francisco drag queen show up in this bountiful costuming. And then, underneath it all, Sun Cha's love of ranchera, in its full complexity, shines through. My name is Maklit, and this is Movement, Music and Migration Remixed.
2: My parents are both like from rural Mexico. Like, they don't have an education further than like sixth grade. But then

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1: Made it scary to go back into those tropes, you know?
2: Por tu bendito amor.
3: So I was wondering if you could tell us about your auntie's farm and your rediscovery of ranchera.
1: So the farm is the farm that my mom grew up on with her 12 siblings. So it's my grandparents' farm. And this aunt that's there, my tia Luz, is the only one that didn't get married in the family. And so she worked the farm the longest. Out of 12 kids, there were 7 girls. The men, as soon as they were 16, wanted to come to the U.S. to make money. So that left the women at home to do the men's jobs. The farm had like 25 cows. So that was a twice a day kind of thing. So it was at 5 a.m. they had to milk them, and at 3 p.m. And so my mom said that like half of them would do the house chores, and then the other half would do all the men's chores, and then they would switch, you know?
3: So everyone could do everything.
1: Yeah, everyone could do everything. So I started going to Mexico when I was 2. Mm-hmm. I think my mom was undocumented for the first, like, until I was like 6 or something. Mm-hmm. So we'd go every 2 years and she'd come back on her own.
3: Wow.
1: During those times and leave us with an aunt or something. So the farm, I remember the bath being like a room with a big rock on it that you'd sit on, and you'd have to heat up water and stuff like that. Mm-hmm. And there's like the oldest room in the house is made out of adobe.
3: Mm.
1: And so it's always like, oh, where's this thing? They're like, el cuarto de adobe, you know, the adobe room. And it used to have like one of those old ovens that you had to fire with like wood.
3: Mm-hmm.
1: And my aunt was like, I don't want that anymore. Like, it's too much of a mess. And sometimes, like, I'll go to, like, one of these fancy pizza spots with the oven, and I, like, it's that same smell.
3: Sometimes I think, like, how far back do any of us have to go before you reach the farmers, you know?
1: Right?
3: It's like, it's not that long for anybody.
1: Not that long, you know?
3: So you started going to the farm when you were 2.
1: Yeah.
3: And you returned a few years ago in a kind of transformational way.
1: Yeah. It was going to be my 27th birthday. Mm-hmm. And at that time, I think I was getting tired of working so much in the Bay and not having anything to eat. Mm. You know, like it was just, it was a lot of work for nothing. Yeah. And I was like, I don't see how this would get better. I just want to do music, you know? And I was like, it's about to be my Saturn return.
3: Mm-hmm.
1: And I need a change. And my mom at one point, like a couple months before that, had joked that I should just go keep my aunt company on the farm because she was by herself. And I was like, oh, you just want me to be reformed. And like, you know,
3: reformed?
1: I was like, no.
3: What is reformed?
1: Yeah, like, because I was basically a drunk drag queen. So she was like, when are you going to get better and not be so crazy?
3: Mm.
1: And so she thought she could send me to basically a reform school with my aunt. And then I was like, actually, that's not a bad idea. That would be like a writing retreat or something.
3: Right.
1: And when I was into the idea, she was not into it anymore.
3: What? What? She flipped? She changed?
1: She flipped.
3: Why?
1: All of a sudden, Mexico was dangerous. And
3: oh my, well, that's interesting.
1: But I, at that point, I was like, oh, that's not a bad idea. I should go to my aunt. And my friend actually bought me my plane ticket. So I like went to Mexico City for a couple days, partied, because it was my 27th birthday.

0: And then I took a bus from there to my aunt's farm. It's like a 9-hour bus ride.
1: Woo.
0: Yeah. And then the first kind of month was really hard because my aunt, like, they're still really religious.
1: Mm-hmm.
0: And at that time, it was like September. And they take the town's virgen and they take like this doll in like a glass case and they take her to all the different farms. Mm-hmm. So my aunt was following her around to the different farms and praying like 3 rosaries a night, having mass on each farm.
1: Wow.
0: And at that time, when I got there, I had like lavender hair. I had no eyebrows, and I still had all my clothes that I wore as a little club kid in San Francisco.
1: So you stood out a little bit.
0: Big old platform shoes. <Yeah. laughs> And my aunt would say things like, you know, that they kind of insinuated that I was in a bad place or, you know, things like that. So I had such a rough time in the beginning with her. Because she never left the town. So she has these ideas of like how things are supposed to be and doesn't actually have experience with like dating anybody even, you know, like
1: wow.
0: She's lived a very sheltered life. So she didn't know what I was, like didn't know, understand right. me, you know. But then we also have like have always had like a really good relationship. So at a certain point, like, It just like shifted to where we could talk about things. Like we'd sit and have coffee at lunch and then like we'd come out understanding each other a lot more, you know?
1: What changed? What do you think that shift was between the kind of distance between you and the coming together?
0: I don't know. It started happening just naturally. Mm. Like, and I think that she was appreciating the fact that I would help her around the house. And we'd come together for telenovelas and, you know, mutual things that we liked together.
1: Yes.
0: And then we would talk about really honestly about things, like maybe even more honestly than I would talk to my mom.
1: Mm-hmm.
0: You know, like people calling me a witch or saying that I was crazy. And I'd be like, you're here and you see me every single day. Like, what kind of brujerías do you think that I'm doing?
1: Right, like, right.
0: And I found more acceptance with her than I have found with queer communities.
1: Wow.
0: At times, you know? And so, like, people are ignorant no matter what, you know? And my aunt really helped me see that, even though she's sheltered and has lived a different life, I could find acceptance with her and understanding.
1: That's beautiful.
0: Yeah.
1: And how did Rancheras figure into that? Was that part of the telenovelas and the things that you could share with each other?
0: It wasn't. It was like I went there to write these songs that I had had before. I had Logic on my computer, had this microphone, and my aunt would hear these songs as I was working on them, and she'd be like, you came here with like torn clothes. You don't have any money. You're sad. Obviously, whatever you were doing is not working out.
1: Don't hold back, Auntie. Don't hold back.
0: Yeah, right? Don't hold back. And she was like, you should start singing rancheras. Like, and I was like, no, I've never been able to sing rancheras. Like, I didn't think that I had the capability, like the vocal capability, you know? And I was like, watch, I'll show you. I can't do this, but I'll show you.

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4: The road trip feels almost as American as apple pie.
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4: 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We're going on a road trip. 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
0: 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The Buddhist Temple of the Monterey Peninsula hosts the Obon Festival on Sunday, July 12th at noon at their seaside location. 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

0: Welcome back to Snap Judgment, the movement episode. When last we left, with one click of an iPod, Suncha is about to push open the door to the world of ranchera music and step inside.
1: I took her iPod with the little circle and was looking through songs, and then she would listen to the radio every day, and I heard Pedro Infante doing Historia de un Amor, and I was like, oh, this song is gorgeous.
2: Ya no estoy más a tu lado, corazón.
1: So I just was like picking songs, and then she also gave me requests like, do this song, it makes me think of your grandparents. And I was like, I'm going to record it all for you. And I had a CD burner.
3: Es la historia de un amor como no hay otro igual que me hizo.
1: And I did that for her. And as soon as I did that, she started trading it around. Like, oh, the priest wants a CD. Oh, your uncles in the U.S. want a CD. And then when people would come over, she'd be like, where's the guitar? Bring the guitar. And I was like, oh, I guess I could do this convincingly.

And while I was doing it, I was like, let me like remake these little trumpet sounds with synthesizers and whatever I have with me. I think that was my moment of like seeing the darkness, like where I come from, you know, like all the repression, like that's the birthplace of it, you know, of all the things I'm afraid of, all the things I'm taught I'm supposed to be. And the rancheras kind of represent that too, but then I could do it in a way that's mine. In reality, like, even if we're queer, like, you still feel that love that's so intense that, like, you're gonna die if you don't have it. Like, or when you're heartbroken, you think you're just gonna absolutely, like, drop dead. So it's like, it's all the same feelings and they all come from the same place. And we're more alike than we want to think, you know?

0: So how did you end up coming back to the U.S.?
1: Well, my mom went to Mexico and she was like, she really convinced me. She was like, you need to come back and stop ignoring the things that you're running away from. And specifically taxes. Mm-hmm. Like the reality started seeping in that even on the farm and in the town, like to send songs to people and share things would take days.
0: Oh, you uploads and like Wi-Fi speeds and stuff. Yeah.
1: And at one point I had this fantasy that I would just stay on the farm and teach kids music and, you know, like things that they're not me, you know, right. But I had that little fantasy. And then the reality started seeping in that I wasn't going to be happy doing that, you know, and that I really wanted my music to travel. And I was like, oh, I do need to come back. And I had friends living in LA and they were like, we'll make it really easy for you. And it was just, I never thought about moving to LA, but since they made it really easy for me, I was like, okay, I'll try this out. And it became home like instantly.
0: Really?
1: Yeah.
0: Say more about that. What was it that made it home?
1: It was just like everything. Like I felt like in the Bay, nobody understood the intersectionality of all the things that I was doing. And in LA, it's like, we've been doing this for years. Decades. Girl, welcome home.
0: I love that.
1: Oh, you mean punk and cumbia? Like, that's been done. So it was really refreshing.

0: When my parents started hearing the rancheras, they cried.
1: Really?
0: Yeah. But they also...
1: Because they felt what? What were they tears of?
0: I think like, oh, maybe she does have something. And we've just been ignoring it, you know? And I even had this moment where I did a music festival in San Jose. And my parents went to see me for the first time. And at that time, I had like 9 bandmates or something. And they all went with me. I got an Airbnb for half of them. And half of them stayed with my parents. And my mom made food that night. And she stayed up till 4 a.m. with us. And we were all just singing rancheras the whole time. Boleros, like songs that they knew. They'd request songs. And we'd just like play the chords for them. And they would sing. And like... it became this like big melting pot of like cultures and worlds, because it's all like my bandmates were all queer and super gay and like trans, and you know, my parents being from this very traditional background, like experiencing joy with all of us, you know. And you know, sometimes like with the rancheras, I'll add the screaming, I'll add like the high drama and things like that. But, you know, when I'm at my parents' house, I'm at my parents' house and it's for them. You know, it doesn't become a performance for me. It's like, this is for you guys. This is my gift to you guys. Like, I might not be everything that you wanted me to be, but I understand you, you know? And I understand your needs. And I also understand that I'm something that you never would have imagined, you know? And I feel like that was probably the moment where my parents were like, oh, she's not gonna stop. this is her thing that she's gonna keep pursuing forever. There's a song I released that I actually wrote on the farm. So it was a demo for a long time. And I had named it Hijo Pródigo, the prodigal son. Then when I started sending it out to people, they started calling it Oveja Negra, which is black sheep.

The song is about, like, being on the farm and knowing that, I always cry, that, like, I'm not what my mother would have wanted. And acknowledging that, like, my mom prays every day that I'd be good and be okay, even when I've been in places that are really dark. And feeling like the, you know, when I went to the farm, I was the prodigal son. Like, I came back to them. And how much they celebrate me now. So the song is about returning to them, but returning as myself.

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0: the thing you need to know is I didn't graduate college till I was 36. 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
3: I'm Indira Lakshmanan. 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

0: from Snap Judgments. Orbiting Hollows Justice, you're listening to Snap Judgment. My name is Ben Washington, and now we're going to take you somewhere where you've probably never been before. Snap producer Liz Mack has a story.
1: What are you doing right now?
2: Just suiting up. Camera, this will be yours. When you get underwater, just turn it like this. Okay?
1: Okay.
2: If you lose it, I'll find it. Don't worry.
1: Okay.
2: If not today, another day.
1: Okay. So you got your slate, you got your flashlight, got your air.
2: I have my pencils.
1: Got your underwater camera.
2: Yep. Here's my extra pencils. We have to get this down to a fine science. Bingo, we're ready.
3: For years, Roger Hansen has been building a secret underwater kingdom a few yards away from a busy street in Long Beach. Today, he's taking me there to see it up close.
2: And this is an official night dive because it's by science, it's after sunset, officially.
1: Okay.
2: So this is a night dive. You have to go by the rules.
3: Roger actually carries a logbook with him everywhere, recording dates and times.
2: We can rinse our mask off in the water tonight, which we should.
3: After this dive we're about to take, he'll pick up his pen and his colored pencils and add one more dive at the bottom of a long list.
1: Yeah. All right, any last words? What's the plan?
2: We're going to go down to number 7 and see if we can try and find deep blue.
1: Okay.
2: That's our best chance. And yours is going to be 8:21. We're going to try.

0: We're going to a world that Roger finds both quiet and calm. He's taking me to see what he considers to be his underwater family. And while I'm his dive partner today, his story really starts with his favorite dive partner, Mike.
1: Mike and I, we were both just about like twins. The reason we were best friends, especially underwater, was we both knew where the other guy was. All we'd have to do is go 8 feet to the left because we know he would be there.
0: Back in the day, Roger and Mike dove constantly.
1: Oh, 100 times a year. For 30 years, I've averaged 221 dives every year, average. Yeah, I could call him up in the middle of the night and go, "Hey, it's snowing. Want to go scuba diving?" He goes, "Sure." And so we kept doing things that were on the edge dumb, but we would have so much fun doing it.
0: It was a sunny day in May when Roger and Mike were out on Geneva Lake, diving for the millionth time together. They were on their boat when they heard a call over the radio.
2: "Mayday, mayday, we have a diver down. Are there any experienced divers on the lake?"
0: A young man was lost somewhere under the water. The Mayday callers were asking for any experienced divers to help find him, more than 90 feet under the lake's surface. They joined the search and rescue mission, and Roger dove down, first 10 feet, then 20, then 90.
1: It was like wading through molasses. My chest was very tight, breathing it. Like every muscle was just really stiff. So I was trying to avoid fixating on anything other than the normal sequence that I would do underwater, checking all my gauges.
0: Roger remembers feeling the pressure on his body underwater. And then he remembers the pressure he felt from above.
1: Can we save them? Do we get them before they get too much brain damage?
0: Roger couldn't find the missing young man, but some other divers did. Roger remembers watching as they pulled him out of the lake.
1: I assumed that he was going to be okay. People were cutting away the suit. My friend immediately started to do mouth-to-mouth. I was in shock, just staring. We did not find out till later in the day that he didn't make it. He was 19 years old. My friend Mike was a physician. We talked about what happened and, you know, he was already in the 99.9 percentile for safety to start with. So he, you know, kept speaking about, "I did everything right. I did," kind of wanting to orally hear a check mark by each one. "I did that. I did this. I did that." You know, that he had done everything he could do.
0: That night, Roger took out his logbook, and like he did every day he was out in the water, he recorded that day's dive. But instead of marking start time and end time,
1: I have a picture drawn of that day, you know? It's not very descriptive, but it's there. And I don't have his name. I just had where it was. It just shows a person laying there without any facial features.
0: After the incident on Geneva Lake, for Roger and Mike, scuba diving became less of a hobby and more of a mission.
1: I became an instructor because of that day, matter of fact.
0: The two of them began learning about rescue diving together.
1: I said to myself, "I'm going to train people so this doesn't happen again."
0: It was 8 years later when something did happen. One morning, Roger woke up in a panic.
1: I just woke up one day and said, "Something's wrong. Something's wrong." I just knew. I called the police department. I said, "Would you go out and check on my friend?" And he wasn't there. in about a day after I had called, they found his vehicle parked over along the coast. And his boat was gone, and they never found the boat. The only thing they ever found was his scuba tank, and it floated clear across the other side, one of the Great Lakes.
0: And while they searched and searched for Mike's body in the water, they came up empty.
1: So I went to his house, you know, go into his bedroom and see his, like, slippers laying sideways in the bed. And you almost could see the contour of his body impressed into the mattress and the pillow. It was like it was a negative. And you know what? Where that doctor is, who is my best friend, you know where he is? Lost on the bottom of Lake Michigan. That's where he is right now. How's it affect me? It just shattered me. He was my best friend. We went and had, we had a big ceremony at a place we used to dive.
0: It was a quarry where Roger and Mike had found a safe deep underwater years ago. They liked to practice there.
1: We got together about 40 of his various friends. It's like we were in a big circle and down by the shore, and we each just took a minute to say something nice about our friend. And we took some of his trophies that were at his home, and they were long, tall, gold figurines on the top.
0: And a handful of them went down to the water in their diving suits, holding onto Mike's trophies.
1: And we took them down to leave them in an area where he always was as a memory.
0: Roger and his friends planted the trophies deep into the sand.
1: I've reviewed in my mind what I felt like would have been his final minutes and things. And I've thought about it a lot of times. And, let's move on.
0: After Mike's death, Roger lost his appetite for diving. He went from going hundreds of times a year to
1: 16. I kept track. I didn't hardly dive at all because I was so upset that my best friend passed diving. It lost its luster.
0: So first I want to ask you, you know, like 20 years ago, did you ever think that you would be... Could you ever have imagined yourself as, like, a custodian of seahorses?
1: Never, ever, no. I didn't even know they hardly existed 20 years ago. No way.
0: Yeah. All right, any last words? What's the plan?
3: We're going to go down to number 7 and see if we can try and find Deep Blue.
0: Okay.
3: That's our best chance.
0: Today, 14 years later... Roger's back in the water.
1: Today I did 7 dives.
0: Because now he has new friends to dive with.
1: They're cute, they're sweet, they're nice, and they model the kind of behavior that humans should model.
0: He met the first one on January 30th, 2016.
1: And I saw an orange seahorse swim by. I knew that's not normal. At first I thought someone must have probably just thrown it out of a fish tank. Well, I followed it because I was totally curious.
0: He started coming back a couple times a week to try and find the orange seahorse again and to see if there were any more.
1: I started to see more seahorses coming into the area. They'd just pass by, kind of checking things out. End up seeing about 16 different seahorses.
0: He even started to recognize some of them by their coloring.
1: I followed one who I named Solomon, who, after I studied my photography and learned more, he was actually a girl.
0: His underwater life was coming back to him, and he'd get into his wetsuit and strap on his air tank more and more to visit his new friends.
1: The seahorses are like your best friend pet.
0: But as the days got shorter and cooler, and Roger was still visiting his new seahorse friends, he had a kind of terrifying thought.
1: The first winter, I thought, they're all going to leave. These rare creatures that everybody thought was fantastic.
0: He got more protective of them.
1: I measured the area. I put yellow plastic tent stakes down in front of 10 areas with numbers on them so I could keep track of who was going where. Then I had to learn Seahorse 102 to identify each seahorse, which I can do. We're submerging and going through fields of tall, green, thick eelgrass. Below the eelgrass, we'll run into our first biome with sticks and palm fronds and pine branches, and then we'll take our light and shine in there to see if anybody is home. And if not, we'll move down another 15 feet across some bare sand areas to the next
0: biome. If you dive down underwater with Roger, you'll see that he's constructed a sprawling complex of 10 different biomes, which are kind of like different neighborhoods in this massive world he's made for his seahorses. Each section is marked with yellow stakes and filled with sticks planted into the seafloor so seahorses can latch their tails onto them, like the way that land horses do at an old-timey hitching post. From there, they'll swim up sideways and into the palm fronds that Roger's planted, knowing that seahorses need a place to hide.
1: A little deeper to an area called the Redwood Forest, which is made up of 1,500 sticks stuck in the sand that run along the shoreline underneath these homemade beds.
0: Right now, there are four seahorse friends who have stayed behind this whole time. Bathsheba's tall and orange. When we pass by her, Roger takes my hand so I can pet her back.
1: Bathsheba I've seen like 833 times. So do you think she knows me? She's very cute. She can get any man she wants. Okay. Is she a black widow, I wonder? Because her husbands keep getting rubbed off.
0: Then there's C.D. Street, her boyfriend.
1: C.D. Street's new. He's only been here, I've only seen him 21 times. He's just that 5.5-inch guy who's got a 10.5-inch long girlfriend. It looks kind of like an 18-year-old dating a 45-year-old. I'm not judging.
0: And Deep Blue, who's more petite?
1: Deep Blue, he's a boy. He's often pregnant. He's pretty chill. He doesn't mind you coming around. As long as you understand, if when he's had enough of you, he's going to rotate around on his stick.
0: And then, of course, there's Daphne, the loner.
1: Daphne's this wild card. She's way different of a seahorse, I'll tell you. Usually I see her about 40% of the time when I go.
0: Roger does everything he can to keep his seahorse kingdom safe from harm.
1: Compared to our outside world, where we have such terrible things happening as people hurting other people, you don't see that underwater, ever. You know, things may have to eat because they have to eat, but they don't just kill to kill.
0: He knows that there's always the threat that his seahorses could be eaten by another creature, or that they could die of old age.
1: Well, I know the time's going to come where this rare experience that I've been blessed to have will end. This spring, Bathsheba and Daphne, two of the four seahorses, are four. They don't look like they're slowing down, and But I would like to find out what happens in this last chapter. I'm sort of in my last chapter, too, so. And then we would scuba down, come back up.
0: The very first time I met Roger, he told me he was a C-minus on land and Mensa-level genius underwater.
1: And we do that after 20 minutes so we don't scare the seahorses. Take a break, talk, and then go again and see who has moved or who's gone where.
0: That's because he says there's something about being underwater that makes him feel safe, at peace.
1: There are five areas that have names. The other ones just have... underwater, it is quiet. It is a quiet world. It's a slowed down pace. You see all different kind of things. You feel differently because of a difference in pressure that's on you. It doesn't hurt.

recently. Pregnant Deep Blue stopped showing up. Roger thinks he was eaten by an octopus. So he's moved any remaining octopuses in the area and resettled them elsewhere. It's good thinking. Thanks so much to Roger Hansen, and keep an eye out for his forthcoming children's book. It's a seahorse of a different color. And to find out more about Roger and his work, along with photos of his seahorses, go online, snapjudgment.org. The original score for that story was by Leon Morimoto. It was produced by Liz Mack.

Now then, you know 'tis the season. Let me tell you a secret. None of your friends, your spouses, your family, none of them want any more plastic junk. Instead, let them know you care with the gift of story. Send them your favorite episode of the Snap Judgment Podcast. Ho, ho, ho! It's a compliment to them. 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On Team Snap, the union-represented producers, artists, editors, and engineers are members of the National Association of Broadcast Employees and Technicians, Communications Workers of America, AFL-CIO, Local 51. Snap is brought to you by the team that always looks on the bright side, except for the Uber producer, Mr. Mark Ristich. He's not fooled because he knows his enemies lurk everywhere. There's Nancy Lopez, Pat Mussini-Miller, Anna Sussman, Renzo Gorio, John Facile, Shayna Sheely, Teo DeCotton, Flo Wiley, Bo Walsh, Marissa Dodge, David Exibe, and Regina Bariaco. And of course, this is not the news. No way is this the news. In fact, it's been around in circles, hoping to find enlightenment, and when you wake up after hitting your head on the floor, you would still, even then, not be as far away from the news as this is. But friends,

0: President Trump's ambitious goal to start up new nuclear reactors is becoming reality a little over a year after he first made the announcement.
1: By July 4th, we're tracking to get the reactor into Dome and to initiate the testing.
0: But getting the reactors built this quickly comes at a cost. That story on the next Morning Edition from NPR News.
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Welcome to the Commonwealth Club of California radio show. I'm Gloria Duffy, co-president and co-CEO of the club. We're a nonprofit, nonpartisan public forum that engages a wide range of thought leaders in discussions about important issues of the day. Thanks for joining us today for a talk with Gad Saad. Dr. Saad is an evolutionary behavioral scientist, a podcast host, and author of a provocative new book titled Suicidal Empathy, Dying to Be Kind. Briefly, he argues that the West has been gripped by what he calls maladaptively irrational altruism. As a result of misplaced empathy, he says, we prioritize criminals over victims, the feelings of marginalized groups over the truth, and squatters over homeowners. Is he right? Is common sense dying under the weight of misguided compassion? To explore his argument, we brought him together at Commonwealth Club World Affairs in San Francisco with Michael Schellenberger, the founder and president of Environmental Progress and CBR chair of Politics, Censorship, and Free Speech at the University of Austin. Let's hear what they had to say.

0: Gadsad, welcome.
1: Thank you
0: so much.
1: So
0: wonderful
1: much,
0: to have you in my home area.
1: So good to see you again, Michael.
0: Congratulations. Your book debuted as number one on the New York Times bestseller list. Let's give it up for Gadsad. Huge achievement. Let's start before we get into the book. Tell us a little bit why you wanted to write it. A book is a huge undertaking, as I know from personal experience. Why did you want to do this one?
1: So The Parasitic Mind, which was my 2020 book, looked at what happens to human beings when they are parasitized by ideological capture, but specifically what happens to their cognitive system, their thought processes when they're parasitized. But we are both a thinking and a feeling animal. So to complete the story of the narrative, I also have to explain what happens when your affective system, your feelings, are also hijacked. So Parasitic Mind deals with cognitive system hijacking. Suicidal Empathy deals with the affective hijacking of your ability to think.
0: Well, let's get into the argument itself. What is suicidal empathy?
1: Right. So I'm definitely not arguing that empathy is a bad thing. And the reason why I lead with that response is because even before the book had come out and people had for sure not read it yet, they were already writing art hit pieces that Gadsad, you know, the favorite intellectual of Elon Musk is trying to usher a world of darkness where empathy no longer exists. I'm doing no such thing. As an evolutionary psychologist, I understand that empathy is an evolutionarily selected trait. It's a wonderful thing. We are a social species. For you and I, Michael, to have a meaningful conversation, I need to put myself in your mind, vice versa. That's called cognitive empathy or theory of mind. So well-modulated empathy is wonderful. But like Aristotle explained to us several thousand years ago with his golden mean, or everything in moderation, too little of something is not good. Too much of something is not good. Too little of something for empathy could potentially make you a psychopath. If you have hyperactivation of empathy in the wrong situations toward the wrong targets, you end up with suicidal empathy.
0: And is empathy, can you say a little bit more about the definition? Is it the same as caring, or the same as caring and understanding? How would you define it?
1: So early in the book, I actually get briefly into this. So all of these terms, compassion, kindness, empathy, sympathy, do have slightly granularly different definitions. But for all intents and purposes for what we're talking about, let's put them in the cluster of positive virtues where you actually care about the other. Empathy could come in two forms. Cognitive empathy, I understand what you're feeling. Emotional empathy is I feel your pain. One is I understand your pain. One is I feel your pain. So there are very arcane academic distinctions between all these, but I lump them into one big sort of positive virtue.
0: Let's start with a case, an example.
1: Yes, sir.
0: Walk us through one of the big cases in your book for an example of suicidal empathy.
1: So I'll give you one that is relevant at the civilizational level and another one at the individual level. But as you said, the book is laden with endless such examples. So by far the most dangerous form of suicidal empathy is open border immigration policies, because demography is truly destiny. If you let in people in the millions who do not share any of the foundational values of the American ethos, it's not surprising that given enough time, you will ultimately change the fabric of what American exceptionalism is. So, example, I hail from Canada. I moved to Canada in 1975, having escaped the Lebanese Civil War. From 1975 to about the late 1990s, I experienced almost zero Jew hatred. As the demographic realities began to very, very quickly change in Montreal, Jew hatred increased. Now, where did many of those immigrants come from? They came from largely Islamic societies where, based on many, many different types of polls, you can have somewhere between 95 to 99% of the surveyed people from those societies exhibiting endemic Jew hatred. So it doesn't take a fancy professor to then predict that if you're going to let in millions of people into your society that have Jew hatred as part of the fabric of their belief systems, then you're going to get an increase of Jew hatred. So open border immigration policies is probably the worst form of suicidal empathy. All immigrants are not equally likely to assimilate. On the individual level, I'll give you one great narrative, but there are many others. A Norwegian man was raped by a Somali immigrant. Because the Scandinavians are very kind and they're enlightened and they don't believe in a, you know, harsh punishment, I think he served maybe 2 or 3 years in prison. Then he was going to be deported back to Mogadishu. Well, the guy that he raped is so kind and empathetic that he felt this great existential angst that Muhammad, his rapist, was now not going to be able to flourish in Mogadishu. Well, I'm here to tell you that evolutionarily speaking, we haven't evolved the emotive system to empathize with our rapists.
0: And so in that case, or in the open borders case more broadly, who are the people with the suicidal empathy?
1: They walk amongst us. They're everywhere. They're your professors. They're your policymakers. They're my physical therapist. I mean that literally. My physical therapist had asked me, as she was working on one of my knees, one of the downsides of having been a soccer player is that you get arthritic issues with your knees earlier than one would expect. So she asked me, oh, what's your latest book on? This was maybe about 6 months ago. I said, oh, it's titled Suicidal Empathy. And then she said, well, what is that? What is it about? So I gave an example of open borders and so on. And she just could not understand that I could have such a cold, callous, dark heart that I wouldn't want anyone who wishes to participate, in this case, in the Canadian experiment, to be allowed to come in. I was a mean person. So they're everywhere. There are professors, there are policymakers, there's Justin Trudeau, they're everywhere.
0: And so she, under your definition, she was someone that had, if I'm understanding correctly, excess empathy, meaning excess understanding and care for foreign migrants. Is that right?
1: Right. So Thomas Sowell talks about there are no optimal solutions, there are just trade-offs, right? I mean, that should be a pretty obvious thing to most people, right? But if you believe in what's called Philip Tetlock, the psychologist from University of Pennsylvania, talks about taboo trade-offs. There are some issues that it is wrong and callous of you to engage in a trade-off. So, example, trans people have taken on a holy status now. So if a trans person, a biological male, wishes to participate in female sports and ends up beating those female athletes and steals the position on the podium, it is wrong of you, according to taboo trade-offs, to argue that many women are now being disadvantaged by the fact that this biological male, because he is deserving of all of your empathy. But we know from evolutionary theory that all types of investments are tethered to an evolutionary calculus. And let me give an example. I did some studies with one of my doctoral students where we looked at how do people allocate their gift-giving budgets. Let's say I give you $1,000. How would you allocate that $1,000? Well, it turns out that people, unbeknownst to them, they don't answer using an evolutionary language, but they're very, very well calibrated in giving larger gifts to people who are more evolutionarily important to them. So I'm going to give my sibling or my child or my first cousin much larger gifts than my third cousin, meaning that there's an evolutionary calculus that shapes my investments. Well, the same applies for empathy. In a dream world where there are no trade-offs, where there's the infinite well of empathy, then I would orgiastically met it out to everybody. But we don't live in such a world. Therefore, it makes a lot more sense for me to jump in front of a barreling truck towards me to save my biological children than I would to save random children. That doesn't make me evil. It makes me a Darwinian being.
0: So in the case of the migrant, would you say that the people that supported open borders lacked empathy toward you? And similarly, in the case of the trans athlete, is that a case of people having empathy for the trans athlete but not empathy for, say, the female swimmers who would be displaced by him?
1: Exactly. So if you remember when I first defined what empathy was, I said it is hyperactivated, it hyperfires in the wrong situations toward the wrong targets. And that answers your question. So only the trans person is worthy of the empathy. Only the Guatemalan illegal immigrant is worthy of the empathy. Now, what allows the suicidally empathetic to actually do this, in the last chapter of the book, I offer an inoculation against suicidal empathy. So I talk about the myopia of first order effects, meaning that for the unicornia people who, you know, bathe in suicidal empathy, for them, the world is only one order effect. So you open the door, you let them in, but then there are consequences downstream to that. If you let in 20 million people who come from societies that are completely bereft of our foundational principles, you have to be able to have the extrapolation to imagine what's going to happen in 10, 20, 30 years. Many people say, oh, how were you able to predict all of this? It's not because I'm a prophet. It's just because I'm able to take from where we are here and extrapolate, if we continue these trends, where we'll end up being. And so the suicidally empathetic don't do that. All that I need to do is worry about the myopia of first order effects.
0: Now, you give an example of being insulted. I think you're bringing your daughter to a campus, and someone on campus insults you and also insults your daughter. It's an interesting case because it sounds like you don't think she was being particularly empathic towards you.
1: Oh, I think you might be talking about it was a beach incident.
0: Okay.
1: It was one of our favorite beaches in Newport Beach, which is kind of like a second home to us, is by an area called The Wedge, where you actually have these big, huge waves that come in. Actually, right now, there's a huge swell. So my son was about 5 years old then.

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1: There was a university in Southern California that was very keen on hiring me in 2016. We go out to lunch with some of the people who would be deciding whether to hire me. Now, you know, I have a pretty impressive dossier that we can talk about. And the person who's sort of inducting the exchange says, well, something came up that's very concerning to me, Gad. I said, oh, what is it? She goes, well, I watched your recent clip with that story, and I'm very perturbed by something. I said, what? She goes, well, you know, you used very mean words. You called her a human pig. I said, oh, so your empathy didn't get triggered for the fact that she was calling me a fat pig. It didn't get triggered by her insulting a five-year-old child. The only thing that you focused on is that I seem to have used the spicy term for what truly was a human pig. So that gives you a sense of what happens when empathy misfires.
2: So, but these cases you've given us are cases where empathy is selective. Empathy is being directed at one person and not by somebody that's actually hurt by whatever policy is being justified. So why are those cases of empathy rather than lack of empathy?
1: From the perspective of those people, it's a taboo trade-off. The other side is not deserving of your empathy. If you're a good person, then you have to put yourself in the shoes of the trans people who have been marginalized. So yes, maybe biological women are technically going to be disadvantaged, but a good person would never argue that you are lacking empathy towards the biological women, because there's a hierarchy of victimhood, right? One of the reasons, by the way, I mentioned this in my earlier book, one of the reasons why it's pretty difficult to cancel me is because in true victimology, I hold the top cards in victimology poker, right? I am a brown Jew, right, from Lebanon, so I'm not Joel Silverstein. I'm Arabic speaking. I am a childhood war refugee. So when all of the degenerates come after me trying to use all of that victimology poker stuff, I usually put out my victimology card and they run away.
2: In those cases, though, I guess the question is, you're talking about people that are, on the one hand, behaving empathic towards some people, but on the other hand, it seems like you're describing them behaving with a lot of cruelty and a lack of interest in understanding the person. So I guess that's why I'm trying to understand if it's a split phenomenon where there's intense empathy directed towards one person, but cruelty and lack of interest at all in understanding them. Why would you label it empathy rather than, I don't know, something different?
1: Well, because they are exhibiting empathy towards the wrong target. So I'll give you another great example. We are a storytelling animal, so I can give you all of the fancy professorial stuff, but oftentimes that one vivid anecdote, you know, brings it home for people. So a white progressive woman who's much more enlightened than anybody in this room was an ally during the BLM era, was an ally, anti-racist and all this. And she wanted to go to Haiti to demonstrate that this stereotype that black men are ever violent is simply untrue, because there's absolutely no evidence whatsoever, apparently, that any black man has ever committed any violence anywhere. This is a promulgated thing from white supremacist society. So she goes to Haiti. I don't know exactly why she went to Haiti, but something happened to her. She was slapped by this thing. What is that word? Oh, reality. She was slapped by reality when a Haitian man, black man, in Port-au-Prince, took her to the rooftop and was repeatedly raping her all night. As he was raping her, she was pleading with him, don't you realize that I am a BLM activist myself? Don't you realize that I'm a Malcolm X scholar? And to her surprise, that didn't stop him from continuing to rape her. But then once the rape finished and she returned home, she wrote an essay, which I reference in the book, where she said, all told, she's actually thankful for the experience. She's empathetic with her violent rapist because when he raped her, he was exhibiting all of the pent-up rage of the white supremacy that exists out there. But he

0: lives in Port-au-Prince. So it certainly can't be that the white supremacy of the United States is what caused him. But facts don't matter when you're suicidally empathetic.
1: I live in the Berkeley Hills, which is a very nice neighborhood on the Berkeley side. A lot of my neighbors have Black Lives Matter signs.
0: Yes.
1: But when they call 911, they want the police to be there right away. The effect of a lot of the Black Lives Matter policies was to defund the police, and they were looking for abolition. Are they being empathic towards Black people that they view as victims of police?
0: Well, again, it's the myopia of first order effects, right? I feel good in the immediacy of that dopamine hit that's empathy-based to say down, down with the police, but I don't bother to look at what are the downstream consequences of that community if the police no longer patrols. And it doesn't take us to predict what will happen. Criminality will go up, and it will harm exactly the people that you supposedly are so empathetic about. That's precisely why I talked about the curse of the myopia of first-order effects. Dopamine hit now, that's empathy-based, and let the future sort itself out.
1: Now, it seems like part of empathy in your definition is a deep understanding of the other. Do my Berkeley neighbors that want to defund the police have a deep understanding of Black residents in Oakland in high-crime neighborhoods?
0: I don't think so. I mean, I don't know. I can't predict. But look, all of the people that go on all of the university campuses with free Palestine from the river to the sea. As you know, street interviewers will go up to those people and they'll ask them which river and which sea, and almost all of them can't tell you what it is, right? So, you know, look, most people are cognitive misers, which is a fancy way of saying they're intellectually lazy. But I feel really good to belong to a group, to have purpose and meaning. And if now it means that the sartorial garb that I have to wear is the noble keffiyeh. By the way, the keffiyeh is exactly what my childhood was like when I was wearing running shoes and running really fast so that the guys with the keffiyeh were not going to decapitate me. It's now become a fashion statement at my alma mater of Cornell and Columbia. So most of the people who do all of these things are not really well armed with good information.
1: They're not really empathic then.
0: They're not empathic though, but they'd like to pretend they are, right? Because one of the other terms I use is, as I stroke my luxuriant hair in the mirror of moral preening, the reflection that comes to me is, I'm a good person. I'm an empathetic person. So that's what they're doing.
1: And so would you say then that suicidal empathy is not real empathy?
0: To the people who are swimming in the infinity pool of suicidal empathy, they do believe that they are being empathetic, right? They're not saying, I'm pretending to be empathetic. My physical therapist truly believed that the noble and compassionate thing to do would be to let in whomever wants to come to Canada. So from my perspective, she's not being empathetic. She's being suicidally empathetic. But from her perspective, she's a good person and I'm a cold, callous human being.
1: You discuss one of the major issues in San Francisco and other West Coast cities, which is our treatment of people that are supposedly homeless. My book, I argued that mostly the unsheltered homeless are suffering from drug addiction, mental illness. The policies have been to allow them to remain on the streets, live in tents. All of the women I've interviewed on the streets have been sexually assaulted multiple times. I spend time interviewing those folks. I think I'm trying to understand them. Are the people that want them to stay in the tents and smoke fentanyl and to remain there, are they truly empathic to the situation of the people on the street?
0: Well, in their broken moral compass, I think yes. But again, it's a dysregulated form of empathy. It is not fair for you to go and whisk these people away and force them to go into treatment. That seems lacking in empathy. What seems to make sense in their calculus is just let them be. Let them be free. That's their choice. And by the way, I do cite your brilliant work in the book, so great job. There is a phenomenon in psychology known as the self-serving bias. Self-serving bias is the manner by which you ascribe causality to your life events. Typically, people ascribe internal factors for their successes and external factors for their failures, right? So I did very well on the exam because I'm smart and I studied hard, or I did very poorly on the exam because Professor Saad is a jerk, right? And it's an ego defensive strategy, right? It allows most people to be able to have a, you know, rosy glow about their daily lives. What happens in many of these things, criminality, homelessness, the suicidally empathetic ascribe no personal agency to the failures of those people, right? So for example, I call it a blank slate felon. So I'm switching from homelessness to criminality for a second. Blank slate refers to tabula rasa, empty mind, right? This is an idea that comes from social scientists that purport that you're born with empty minds, with equal potentiality, and it's only various schedules of reinforcement and socialization that make you who you are. Now, if you are born as a felon in a white supremacist, racist, misogynistic, transphobic, Islamophobic society on stolen land, then does it make sense for us to punish you if you commit some transgressions when you've already been punished by the fact that you are born into such a dreadful society? So therefore, you're a blank slate felon, meaning that there is no personal agency that is ascribed to why you became a criminal or homeless and so on. So if you internalize that parasitic idea, then it does become mean for you to intervene. It's much better to just give them a second and third and 30th chance.
1: Tell us a little bit more about the suicidal part of it. Is that metaphorical in the sense that you're just saying it's counterproductive? Or do you mean literally that people that are engaging in these sort of suicidally empathic behaviors, that they're literally suicidal?
0: I mean, it's a bit of both. I use it as a, you know, powerful rhetorical device, but I actually do literally mean it, that it will result in the annihilation of our civilization. I use the term, so seppuku is a Japanese practice that comes from the culture of honor and shame. So the samurai, who are supposed to be honorable, if they were to ever engage in actions that would bring them shame, the only way they can expiate that shame would be to commit seppuku, right? Self-disembowelment. That's your only road trajectory to redemption, to seek penance. Well, I argue that in a similar fashion, if you have existential angst and shame at being on stolen land, Islamophobia, transphobia, and so on, self-flagellation all day, well, then the only way you can resolve that conundrum is to self-disembowel your entire society. Hence, I call it civilizational seppuku. So yes, it is a powerful poetic prose, but there is a literal component to it.
1: Let's talk a little bit about the case of what's called gender-affirming care, or we can say trans medicine, which is a massively controversial. 71% of Americans, according to the New York Times, are opposed to any hormones, puberty blockers, surgeries on people under the age of 18. Describe how that's an example of suicidal empathy.
0: Well, I mean, I can specifically address what you said, but more generally, the entire lunacy associated with the trans issue over the past 10, 12 years is a grotesque form of suicidal empathy. Let me explain why. The most defining feature of a sexually reproducing, sexually dimorphic species is that there are two phenotypes called male and female. Until about 15 minutes ago, the 117 billion people who had existed on Earth, that's an actual real estimate, seem to very easily navigate through the very difficult conundrum of identifying who's male or female. But 15 minutes ago, after I came out of my Oberlin College class in lesbian dance theory, I no longer had the epistemological security, confidence to know what is male or female. This is why I had to put my pronouns, because you couldn't look at me and know that I'm male if you didn't put he, him next to him. My very sexy deep voice did not allow you to recognize that. Now, why am I saying this? If I can get people to debate in the 21st century what constitutes male or female, all other possible objective truths and realities are up for grabs, because it's the most fundamental marker of my personhood. So all the trans activism stuff comes from that reflex, whether it be the gender affirming care. But there's even much worse than that. Actually, this is in California. A violent felon, 6'2", 6'3", hyper masculine guy who'd had many sexual assaults on his record, suddenly realized that he was Linda or whatever his name was. Well, because California is so kind and empathetic, they put him in a female prison where he just went wild with all the female inmates. What thinking human being with a functioning prefrontal cortex could arrive at such a policy? Well, the suicidally empathetic can.
1: Now, you mentioned, though, that before, that it sounds like you don't think that the people behind that policy were empathic towards the female prisoners.
0: Well, of course not, right? I mean, the second that he says the magic words, I'm a trans woman, reality ceases to exist, right? It's a magic wand. I am a trans woman, therefore you are a woman. By the way, you can go back to 2017, where I gave testimony in front of the Canadian Senate, and I actually used the word empathy and so on. This is 10 years ago, and I warned the Canadian government that, and I'm not saying this to pat myself on the back, oh, I told you so, but again, it just takes for you to look for the boundary condition and predict where the lunacy is going to go. And so I said, look, I'm a very socially liberal person in the sense that live and let live. But that doesn't mean if you decide you want to live as a woman that I have to erase and murder truth. I can't walk into my classes on evolutionary psychology and start saying, oh, no, men too can menstruate, right? So I can chew gum and walk at the same time. I can support your right to live your life as you see fit without murdering and raping truth at the same time.
2: 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And please follow us on social media. Now, back to our program.
1: Now, in some of these cases, for example, on, you know, the ways in which you would say suicidally empathic people are affirming gender dysphoria, affirming substance use disorder. You might say in Canada, they're affirming suicidality.
0: Right.
1: In those cases, would you agree that one could be more empathic if one were to side against the addiction or the gender dysphoria and for a healthier side of that person?
0: Of course. I mean, to your point, as you mentioned in your books, if I remember correctly, right, what percentage of the people who are homeless either suffer from mental illness or addiction or a combination of both? What's the number?
1: Approaching 100%.
0: Oh, okay, exactly.
1: At least unsheltered on the street.
0: Exactly. So if you are truly empathetic in the truly deontological sense of the term, and if the goal, if the currency is to maximize that person's happiness, right, whatever that might mean, would it make more sense to force them into whatever intervention strategies gets them out of the hell that they're living in? Or is there an alternative calculus that says, no, you have no right to infringe on their freedom? But by the way, this relates very much to, there's a field, and the field's called operations research, where you try to come up with mathematical equations to optimize some function. Depending on which metric you seek to optimize will result in different optimal solutions, right? So in my case and yours, we're saying, we're trying to optimize their happiness. The women should not be sexually assaulted when they're on the street. That would be our currency for maximizing their happiness. The suicidally empathetic are saying, you have no right to infringe on their right to live their lives as they see fit. That's what I'm trying to maximize. And that's why they end up with the suffering that they get.
1: Right. And it seems like in the case, for example, you would agree that more empathic would be to stage the intervention with the addict on the street. It would be to provide counseling rather than puberty blockers to the gender dysphoric child, and to provide counseling and better medical care, better pain treatment, for example, with the person that wants to take advantage of what's called MAID in Canada and commit suicide.
0: Do you want to explain what MAID is?
1: No, please do.
0: Well, it's I haven't done a deep dive into some of the numbers, and I usually don't like to speak on something unless I'm absolutely sure. But it's a program that is rather liberal with making people open to getting euthanasia, right? So someone says, I am depressed. And if they meet whatever condition of MAID, then you can potentially euthanize them. It's really quite astounding. And so to your point, I don't know if you saw the movie in 1980 by Brian De Palma called Dressed to Kill. Does anybody remember this movie? You do. Do you know why I'm about to go there? Oh, so spoiler alert if you wish to watch that movie, but it's from 1980. It's with Michael Caine, who plays a psychiatrist who turns out to be the serial killer in the movie because he is trying to have a sex change operation. But whenever he has a patient that comes into his office that sexually arouses him, that creates conflict in him because he wants to become a woman, but he's getting aroused as a man would. And so then he goes out and kills that person. Now, why am I saying that story? Because in the 1970s and 80s, if you were someone, an adult, a 50-year-old adult, who said, I wish to have an operation to become a transsexual, the battery of things that you had to do before the doctors would agree to it was astoundingly higher than what it is today. Well, what changed? How could it be that today a 3-year-old can say, Mommy, I'm not John, I'm Linda, and you have to agree to that? So the 3-year-old is sufficiently cognitively developed to be able to affirm that statement. But if somebody who is 17 years old, 364 days old, meaning one day shy of his 18th birthday, commits a heinous crime, well, we can't punish him. He's just a child. So this, from this side of the mouth, an almost 18-year-old child is not responsible for his actions. He's just a child. But from this side of the mouth, a 3-year-old is sufficiently cognitively and emotionally developed to affirm whatever his new gender is. It's insane.
1: So the decision to decide that defunding the police is empathetic and not increasing the police, or the decision to block someone's puberty rather than talk back to the dysphoria, or the decision to affirm someone's suicidality rather than to provide counseling. It sounds like you're arguing that by the time you get there, you've been already in the grip of an ideology, of a parasitic ideology. Exactly. Is that correct?
0: Yeah, exactly right. And to that point, so the link between the parasitic mind and suicidal empathy, let me give a concrete example. So the parasitic mind talks about a bunch of parasitic ideas, all of which were spawned on university campuses. And I always remind people, the reason for that is because it uniquely takes intellectuals to come up with some of the dumbest ideas possible. And thank you. And the reason for that is because they can pontificate from their humanities departments and some of the social sciences without there being the autocorrective loop of reality slapping you back into shape. So that's the reason, by the way, why engineering schools and business schools are less likely to be parasitized by these ideas. Because in engineering, you can't build a bridge using lesbian queer physics. And in say, the economics or in the business school, you can't build consumer choice models using postmodernist mathematics, right? Those endeavors would fail. But now coming back to the issue of parasitic mind, cultural relativism is a parasitic idea. It purports that who are you to judge the practices and beliefs of another society? If they wish to engage in the cutting off of clitorises of 5-year-old girls, shut up, racist. If they wish to engage in honor killings, shut up, racist. If they wish to have child brides, shut up, racist. Now, if I internalize the parasitic idea of cultural relativism, then it renders me impotent if I'm the one who's making immigration policies. Why? Because then I am likely to become suicidally empathetic in terms of open borders, because I'm not armed with sufficient epistemological assuredness to say, no, I don't want 20 million of people who hold those beliefs to come into my society, because I've been rendered impotent by cultural relativism. So to your point, once I am in the grips of those parasitic ideologies, that's what allows me to swim in the warm waters of suicidal empathy.
1: So is it fair to say that your view is that suicidal empathy is pretty significantly downstream from a lot of ideological work that had already occurred?
0: Yes, it's the consequence of internalizing all of those dreadful parasitic ideas. And it might be worth telling the audience here, why I use the term parasitic. So that came to me. So I was looking for a biological metaphor that might explain why people's thinking could be so hijacked. And so I fell across the field of parasitology. Now, parasitology is the scientific study of host-parasite interactions. But parasites can go in different parts of your body. So a tapeworm parasitizes your intestinal tract. But a neuroparasite is one that needs to end up in the host's brain, altering its circuitry to suit its interests. So the classic example I give, but I could give a million others, is the wood cricket. The wood cricket is an insect that wants nothing to do with water. But when it is parasitized by a hairworm, the hairworm needs the wood cricket to jump into water, commit suicide, in order for the hairworm to complete its reproductive cycle. So to your earlier question, it's part metaphor and poetic prose, but it's actually literal, because instead of the wood cricket jumping into water, we are taking our civilization and jumping off the abyss of infinite darkness.
1: Now, does that case apply to my neighbors who want to defund the police in black neighborhoods, but not in our lily white neighborhood?
0: Right. Well, that's what I think we both know him, what Rob Henderson would call luxury beliefs, right? It's, I can hold on to these ostentatious luxury beliefs as long as I can get all of the social rewards for holding those beliefs, but actually never having to incur any of the costs and consequences. So yes, in the black neighborhoods, defund the police, but in my gated community, I want big guys with big guns.
1: So even the impulse to decivilize or unmake civilization in the form of undoing law and order is itself selective, I think is what you're saying.
0: It is. It's a form of real degeneracy in terms of moral hypocrisy, right? I mean, toxic masculinity, right? So in all of the feminist courses, many of the traits that women typically fantasize about in their ideal male becomes a form of pathology, right? You shouldn't intervene in a subway as, what was his name, Daniel Kenny, or Penny. Right? He was taken to trial for doing what most people would have thought was a heroic act. Now, those same women who are taking those feminist courses, if they were being accosted in a dark alley and being gang raped, they would probably be praying for a toxically masculine male to come and save them. So it's a form of degenerate luxury belief systems.
1: And suicidal empathy is, would you describe it as a falsifiable theory? And if so, what would falsify it in your view?
0: If you don't succumb to suicidal empathy. I mean, I can't think of a experimental methodology where we could run two societies. One society, I infuse it with suicidal empathy, and another one, I would. Anything that is not tethered to an evolutionary calculus has to be a manifestation. I mean, in the case of empathy, to suicidal empathy, right? So let me give you another example. The trolley problem in experimental philosophy is a problem that is often used to study how people make moral judgments and trade-offs. If, for example, I tell you there's a trolley that's about to barrel and kill three of your biological children, or I tell you if you press the lever, it could be diverted and it'll kill five random people, I'm almost willing to bet that every single person in this room would say that I would pull the lever to kill the five strangers, even though five is a greater number of deaths than three. The reason being that people have evolved the calculus to care more about their kin than about some random strangers, right? That's why I don't get as concerned about the random Rwandan kid who might be suffering as I would my own biological child. That doesn't make me a callous, cold-hearted human being. It makes me someone who's tethered to a well-known evolutionary calculus. So to answer your question, I can't come up with a Popperian falsification paradigm on the spot, but when I see suicidal empathy, I recognize it.
1: I guess the question is it possible that some evidence might emerge that would lead you to decide, you know, it's not suicidal empathy, it's something else?
0: I mean, yes, if it meant that you internalizing that form of empathy would not have devastating consequences downstream. So there might be other ways by which empathy might be dysregulated that doesn't lead to something as deeply problematic as walking off the abyss. I can't off the top of my head think of some, but the reason why I picked the specific examples that I picked is because there can't be, in my view, an alternative narrative that can explain these phenomena. What would be the impulse that could explain why? Here's another example. A woman is gang raped in Germany by a bunch of men who are speaking Arabic and Farsi. When the cops come to find out who those perpetrators might be, she decides to lie as to what they were speaking and says they were speaking in German, because if she were to say that they were speaking in Arabic and Farsi, that might marginalize the immigrant community, and she's just a good person who would never allow that to happen. What could be the explanation for that other than suicidal empathy?
1: I don't know. I was asking if there would be some evidence that would emerge that would lead you to decide that
0: the thesis was not right. Any form of empathy that goes contrary to either my survival instinct or the survival instinct of my civilization is by definition suicidal empathy.
1: You discuss narcissism in the book, which is known as a cluster B personality disorder. In Europe, in Britain, they don't distinguish between narcissism and psychopathy and borderline personality disorder. They just have a kind of cluster B characteristics. And one of them is the selective empathy. It's empathy, as you've been describing, towards one group of people and not towards another. Is your view that suicidal empathy is a symptom or emerges from a kind of narcissism or a cluster B personality disorder?
0: Yeah, so I can't say that in every case of suicidal empathy, what you just said would be true. But the reason why I do discuss narcissism early in the book, Narcissus was so imbued with self-love that, but in his case, it was his physical beauty, right? He's looking at himself in the reflect. That's why, by the way, I came up with the term looking at my reflection in the mirror of moral preening. In this case, I'm not looking at myself admiring my morphological features. I'm looking at myself seeing a truly good person, a moral person, a person who would not snitch on his rapist if it meant that that might marginalize the immigrant community. So that has to have an element of narcissism. And so in that sense, some suicidal empathetic people are narcissists, but not all.
1: So in that case, I think in the narcissism case, the idea appears to be that the narcissist is not even genuinely empathic toward the person they want to be empathic toward. They're actually projecting a picture onto that person. So it sounds like what you're saying is that for suicidal empathy is selective empathy in that it involves an act of cruelty towards one group of people, but that it's not even empathic toward another group of people.
0: Right.
1: Is that the case?
0: Well, but to your point about the link between narcissism and psychopathy and so on, I talk in the book about how some serial killers use a empathy ruse to lure potential victims, right?
1: Right.
0: Ted Bundy was very known to use a crutch, I mean, literally, actual crutches with, you know, a fake cast to then ask women, hey, can you help me with the books? In the movie Silence of the Lambs, the serial killer, he ends up kidnapping the senator's daughter. He uses, again, a ruse whereby he's trying to trigger her empathy to help him move this sofa into the van.
1: Great scene.
0: Yeah, exactly. Now,
1: terrifying.
0: Exactly. Now, in that case, what's happening, you could, I don't know if you remember, the woman in Silence of the Lambs, you could see her survival instinct kicks in when he says, no, could you go inside the van and so that I can give it to you that way? Something, she got a bit the hairs on her neck going up, but she suppressed it because she's kind and empathetic. So listen to your instincts and gut sometimes. We've evolved those capacities.
1: So it sounds like in some ways what you're describing is a psychopathology. You could say it's a kind of a lack of understanding of the person. It's selective. And even the person that they're supposedly empathic towards, they're not really understanding that person. So why suicidal empathy and not suicidal psychopathology?
0: Well,
1: or psychopathy?
0: But suicidal empathy, to your point, is a psychopathology. So, and let me give the evolutionary explanation for it. So if you and I were to meet at a party and I notice that prior to you coming to shake my hand, you're incessantly sneezing into your hand, and I've coded that. So when Michael comes up to me to shake my hand, I will surreptitiously, quietly, discreetly go to the bathroom and wash my hands so I don't catch your cold. Now, that mechanism whereby I scanned the environment for potential environmental threats and acted accordingly is a perfectly appropriate evolutionary response. Yes? OCD, obsessive compulsive disorder, is the maladaptive pathology of an otherwise adaptive process, meaning the OCD person who suffers from germ contamination fear will spend 8 hours in the bathroom assiduously cleaning their hands until their skin is falling off. They can't extricate themselves from the hyperactivation of that mechanism. The only difference between the two mechanisms is how modulated and well calibrated the response is. I saw you sneezing, my warning flag went up, I tended to the issue, and then the warning flag went down. The OCD person, it's an infinite loop. Same thing is happening with empathy. Empathy within well-regulated zones is perfectly adaptive and rational. When it is outside those zones, it is a psychopathology.
1: It seems like there's at least two sort of separate groups of people that you might be describing as suicidal empathy, but correct me if I'm wrong. One group might be people that are just a little bit more innocent. They're not super political. They saw the George Floyd death and they felt sad about that. They'd certainly seen a lot of the abuse of African Americans in American history. And people say, we need to do something about this. Then it seems like there's a set of folks like the people that really created Black Lives Matter who have a very clear ideology. Some of them said they're Marxists. Does your theory account for both of those groups of people? Because it seems like one of them has a more genuine empathy for African Americans, whereas another one feels like they're just much more motivated to destroy Western civilization.
0: So the physical therapist that I mentioned earlier would be part of the naive gang. The Davos degenerates would be part of the latter group. So the latter group is using suicidal empathy to get to some ulterior motives. But many, many people are actually, as you said, just lobotomized and innocent and naive, and they're just good people. So it covers both types.
1: It sounds like also you're saying that the motivation for both types in many of these cases is to be seen as a moral person.
0: Right.
1: And that the deepest motivation in that person is to get recognition and status as someone that's not racist and someone that really cares about Black people or trans kids or depressed people or whatever it might be.
0: Right. And I give you a great example that speaks to exactly what you just said. In my first book many years ago, it was an academic book titled The Evolutionary Basis of Consumption. At one point, I'm talking about the evolutionary roots of signaling behavior, which speaks to what you're saying. I'm signaling to the world that I'm a moral person. And I reference Maimonides, the very famous Jewish philosopher and rabbi and the physician to the Sultan at the time, who talked about 8 levels of tzedakah. Tzedakah is the Hebrew word for, you know, piety and charity. And he said the highest level of tzedakah is when the altruist and the beneficiary of the altruistic act don't know each other's identity, meaning that you can't get any social strokes from having done the altruistic act. And the reason why he places it as the very rare 8th level is because human beings do want to be patted on the back for their good acts. That's why you don't have the anonymous cancer wing. You have the Joe Belinsky, right? And even, by the way, when it is anonymous donation, guess what? The people that matter to me, they will know that I was very philanthropic. So there's almost never a case where people are genuinely altruistic and philanthropic without gaining some sort of social credit. So you're right.
1: So some people argue that suicidal, what you call a suicidal empathy, other people might call it wokeism, you might call it the radical left, that its power has declined significantly from, let's say, 2020, 2021. What's your view? Is there less of the suicidal empathy today than there was a few years ago, or is it as bad as ever?
0: Not in Canada. It's worse. It's doubling and tripling down. Now, some people are having a bit of an optimistic bend because Donald Trump was able to, through a few executive orders, push back against some of the lunacy, right? Here's an executive order. Men can no longer participate in women's sport, and we've solved that problem. But I don't think that's going to resolve the issue because it took these parasitic ideas between 50 to 100 years to first be spawned on university campuses, then to proliferate into every nook and cranny of society. So it's not going to be in a short period that we're going to eradicate these. So no, I wouldn't set up the celebration party that wokeism is dead.
1: There's a lot of questions here about what is the remedy? How does suicidal empathy end or become reduced? And the questions are sort of a mix of both at the individual level, but also at the societal level.
0: So I'll answer it this way. I'm often asked, on a related note, am I optimistic or pessimistic about the trajectory as relating to suicidal empathy? And my answer is really, it's a bit of both. And let me explain why. I'm optimistic in that there is a clear set of autocorrective policies that we could enact that would solve the problem. So that's the positive part. The negative part is I see no evidence that the West is going to implement those autocorrective procedures anytime soon. So there is a solution, but you're unwilling to implement it. So this would be akin to you going to see your physician, and God forbid he or she says you've got stage 3 cancer, but here is a very clear intervention strategy that we can use to solve your problem, and you'll go into remission, and you go, la, la, la, I don't want to hear it. As a matter of fact, cancer is a Zionist plot. It doesn't exist. Well, if you do that, then you're going to die. So my feeling is that the West is hearing that we're suffering from stage 4 cancer, but I don't want to implement anything, and I'm going to double and triple down. So I'm not optimistic.
1: One of the questions asked about Christianity and the roots of suicidal empathy in Christianity, Jesus famously said, you have heard it said that you should love your neighbor and hate your enemies. And I say unto you that you should love your enemies. Is loving your enemies suicidal empathy?
0: If it's a deontological rule, and let me explain here.
1: Deontological.
0: Yeah. So in ethics, there are two ethical systems that are often pitted against each other. Deontological statement would be, it is never okay to lie. That would be a deontological statement. It's an absolute statement, a Kantian imperative, right? On the other hand, if I say it is okay to lie if I'm trying to spare someone's feelings, I'm using consequentialism. I often joke that if you wish to have a long-lasting marriage, if you ever hear the following question, do I look fat in those jeans? Then put on your consequentialist hat and say, no, you've never looked more beautiful. I might be slightly lying, but I care about my spouse's feeling. So in this case, my lie is justified. Now, for most things, we are all consequentialists, but there is a set of foundational principles that have to be deontological. Freedom of speech, freedom of inquiry, presumption of innocence have to be deontological. Otherwise, they're not absolute statements by which we organize society. So when it comes to I love your enemy, it can't be that under all circumstances, I have to turn the other cheek and love my enemy. By the way, the Israelis suffered from suicidal empathy. To your point, when Yahya Sinwar, who was the architect of October 7th, he was in prison for life for terrorist activities. Then he was released on a swap of prisoners that led him to be the architect of October 7th. But while he was in prison many years ago, the Israeli physicians diagnosed him as having a brain tumor, and if they didn't intervene, he would die. So their Hippocratic oath took precedence over maybe some other calculus that they could have used. They saved his life. Apparently, that didn't buy them any empathy, because the way that he chose to repay them for saving his life is to serve as the architect of October 7th. So no, I think that some features of Christianity, you're exactly correct, would be a manifestation of suicidal empathy. There's actually a book called Toxic Empathy that very much places dysregulated empathy within a Christian ethos.
1: Gad said, thank you for a wonderful evening.
0: Oh, thank you so much. Good.
1: So our thanks to Gad Saad, author of Suicidal Empathy, Dying to Be Kind, and to Ken and Jacqueline Broad Family Fund and the Manhattan Institute for supporting tonight's event. Thanks, everybody, for coming.
0: Thank you. Thank you so much. Job. That was great. Great job. Job. Thank you.
2: 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I'm Gloria Duffy, co-president and co-CEO of the club. Today you heard Gad Saad in conversation with Michael Schellenberger. 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
6: Hello, welcome to Newsday on the BBC World Service with Rob Young in London and Anne Soy here in Nairobi. Coming up in the next hour.
7: 30 people have been rescued over the weekend in the aftermath of two devastating earthquakes in Venezuela, but tens of thousands remain missing. We'll speak to our reporter who is there.
6: And two antivirals that may be effective in treating the strain of Ebola gripping Eastern Democratic Republic of Congo are starting clinical trials. Could they offer some hope in the fight against the spread? We'll speak to the Director General of the Africa Centers for Disease Control and Prevention.
8: And I'm Isaac Bannon at the World Cup in Los Angeles, where Canada have advanced to the round of 16 for the first time in their history after beating South Africa 1-0, marking the end of the road for Bafana Bafana. We'll have more on that and all the World Cup storylines after the latest world news.
9: Live from NPR News, I'm Dale Willman. Israeli Prime Minister Benjamin Netanyahu says he's sending a delegation to the U.S. to make sure its position is heard as negotiations continue between the U.S. and Iran to find a permanent end to the war. Israel's fighting with Iranian-backed Hezbollah militants in Lebanon has become a major sticking point. NPR's Carrie Khan reports.
10: Speaking to reporters, Netanyahu says he wants to make sure Israel's position that Iran cannot have future nuclear capabilities is front and center. Israel was not invited to talks between the U.S. and Iran, nor did it sign on to the Memorandum of Understanding, the preliminary proposal to end the war. Netanyahu said, quote, "We weren't party to the agreement, but we have interests and we will express them." While Netanyahu backs a deal between Israel and Lebanon to end fighting there, he does not back an Israeli withdrawal until Hezbollah militants are disarmed. Hezbollah's leader says that won't happen until Israel leaves Lebanon, and he rejected the U.S. brokered deal, which the militant group was not a party to. Carrie Khan, NPR News, Tel Aviv.
9: A major heat wave is expected for much of the central and eastern U.S. this week, with temperatures expected to surpass 100 degrees in some areas. New York Governor Kathy Hochul is warning residents to keep hydrated and check in on neighbors.
11: Our meteorologists are forecasting dangerous heat starting Tuesday through Friday, with Wednesday and Thursday expected to be the hottest days. In many parts of our state, that'll exceed over 100 degrees, and because the overnight temperatures are expected to be still elevated, many New Yorkers will not have the opportunity to really cool down after sunset.
9: Electricity grids in the region are expected to be taxed during the heat. Three firefighters have died and two others were injured this week while battling wildfires on the border of Colorado and Utah. Officials say they were responding to the Knowles and Gore fires on Saturday. Wildfire activity has intensified across the western U.S. in large part because of hot, dry, and windy weather. The largest fire right now is the Cottonwood Fire in Utah, which has consumed 146 square miles. State and local officials in Kentucky are assessing the damage after deadly flash flooding in more than a dozen counties Saturday and Sunday. As Curtis Tate from member station WEKU reports, at least four people were killed in the storms.
12: As much as 7 or 8 inches of rain fell in some areas in just a few hours, flooding roads and washing away bridges. Kentucky Governor Andy Beshear says crews are working quickly to survey the damage.
13: Let me start with the good news. Rain is starting to move out of Kentucky, but we have been hit really hard.
12: Beshear declared a state of emergency for Kentucky, and 18 of the state's counties and cities declared their own. As of Sunday afternoon, crews had conducted more than 60 water rescues and evacuations. For NPR News, I'm Curtis Tate in Richmond, Kentucky.
9: And you're listening to NPR News. A record-breaking heat wave continues across much of Western Europe. Officials in France say there have been about 1,000 additional deaths during the time the heat wave was at its worst. Extreme heat has also sparked wildfires in Germany, and temperature records were set in several European countries this weekend. A study by the World Weather Attribution suggests that climate change has made the heat wave 200 times more likely. Hollywood is in the middle of a hot streak, and not just because of the weather. NPR's Bob Mondello has our details.
14: This summer always looked promising, with Toy Story 5 and Devil Wears Prada 2 on the menu.
15: Oh, that's not what you're wearing to the dinner. That's all.
14: But no one expected low-budget horror flicks, Obsession and Backrooms, and the Michael Jackson biopic Michael to contribute another $600 million.
15: I believe music could change the world.
14: This year is currently running about even with 2019, when Avengers Endgame was supercharging ticket sales. Still to come this summer, Spider-Man Brand New Day, Christopher Nolan's The Odyssey, and Minions and Monsters, which has some observers predicting North American box office will top $10 billion this year. One caveat, in dollar terms, that's a return to pre-pandemic levels, but ticket prices have risen, so it's still fewer people. Bob Mondello, NPR News.
9: Stefan Estiquio scored in the second minute of the final stoppage time Sunday as Canada beat South Africa 1-0. It was Canada's first ever knockout round victory in World Cup play. The match appeared to be heading for extra time until Estiquio put a volley from outside the penalty area into the bottom corner of the net. I'm Dale Willman, and this is NPR News.
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6: Thank you for those updates. Hello and welcome to Newsday on the BBC World Service. We're live in London with Rob Young, Nairobi with me, Anne Soy, and Los Angeles at the World Cup with Isaac Fennin.
17: Yeah, coming up, we're going to hear about a rescue effort in Venezuela, also research into potential treatments for the Bundibugyo strain of Ebola, responsible for the ongoing outbreak in the Democratic Republic of Congo.
6: And we'll head to Los Angeles, where Canada has made history and they're through to the round of 16 for the first time.
17: Do send us your messages, your thoughts on all of our stories. Welcome, of course, +44 77 86 20 50 85.
6: Fun. First to Venezuela. 33 people have been pulled alive from debris in Venezuela over the weekend, according to the interim president, Delcy Rodriguez. But with tens of thousands still missing following last week's twin earthquakes, families have accused her government of not doing enough to coordinate response efforts. Hopes of finding survivors are slowly fading, even as international rescue teams arrive to help. Aid agencies say that the first 48 to 72 hours after a disaster are crucial for finding people alive. The Venezuelan authorities say that more than 1,450 people have been killed in that disaster that saw hundreds of buildings flattened. The BBC's Mundo Norberto Paredes has returned to the capital from La Guaira, the worst affected state, and the place of his birth. He told me what he saw back in La Guaira.
18: Right now, I am in Caracas, but I have visiting hardest hit areas like La Guaira. The northern suburbs of Caracas have been badly hit as well. And I think the worst hit place is to the west of the La Guaira state, which most of the buildings have collapsed. Dozens of buildings have collapsed.
6: What is going on in terms of rescue and perhaps recovery?
18: So there is some aid reaching certain areas, but in others there is a growing sense of abandonment. People say that the help is either too slow or is simply not arriving. There is more and more frustration from the population in La Guaira. People are now blaming the government for what they see as a delayed response.
6: There were international groups that had announced they would be coming to help. There are U.S. forces, U.S. military, people who are coming in as well. How is that going in terms of the kind of support Venezuela is receiving from the international community?
18: Well, you have teams here from Mexico, from Qatar, from the UK, from the US, and they have now arrived. But the level of destruction is truly unimaginable here. Like, nothing really prepares you for what you're about to see when you enter the zone, La Guaira. And people feel that the help hasn't been quick enough. People are losing hope, and most people I've spoken to, they just ask for more and more help because they want to speak to the media and send a message to the outside world that the situation here is extremely dire and that Venezuela urgently needs assistance.
6: There are tens of thousands of people missing. Have you met some of their family? What do they say?
18: Yes, I've been today actually to this complex that had five buildings in La Guaira, and all these buildings just collapsed. And you know, there are no rescuers there. I mean, it's just a civil society who has gathered, and they're working with their bare hands to remove the rubble. So that's why they think that the government and the government hasn't been quick enough in the response, and the international aid is just, the level of destruction is huge. And there are places that haven't even been searched because there are some streets that you can even enter because of the rubble. The streets are blocked. And people know that there are still people trapped there.
6: Tell us about the level of coordination of these efforts on the ground. The government is being criticized, but is there any form of coordination even with the international teams that are coming in? Do families know where to go to report those who are missing?
18: Not really. I've been visiting hospitals and, you know, like, people go desperately to hospitals trying to look for the loved ones, and the staff can't even say who the people there in the hospital are sometimes. So they have put some lists outside of the hospitals, the main hospitals in La Guaira, where people look for their relatives' names, but there is a lack of information. There is a lack of coordination as well. I think the more organized groups are the international teams. I've seen the Mexican and the Salvadorian teams who are very organized. They go to one place, they bring equipment, they search for survivors. But the thing is that I feel that they don't spend enough time in some areas, talking to some people in La Guaira. And you have all the civil society, Venezuelan people who have come from all parts of Venezuela to help from states that are very far away, like 300 kilometers, and they've taken days to come here. There are people that are helping, you know, like I went to a place where I was asking for what's the name of this building. No one could tell me because no one knew anyone there. Their relatives, you know, they were very old people who couldn't help. So it was other Venezuelans who were helping them find their relatives in their

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1: On the ground in Venezuela to help the Samaritan's Purse. And you have been sending your messages on this story. Dilax Van Bulle in Monrovia, Liberia, says that it saddens me to hear the number of people who've lost their lives in the devastating earthquake in Venezuela. What is more touching is the resilient efforts of locals helping in the rescue efforts. He says, you people are the true heroes. And Maria Bill Majok in Juba, South Sudan, says, my sincere condolences to the people of Venezuela for such a horrible loss. It's a natural disaster that no one could avoid.
2: You're listening to Newsday on the BBC World Service. Anne is in Nairobi. I, Rob, am in London. And Isaac is in Los Angeles, where Canada have made history at the World Cup.
3: Yeah, Rob, South Africa. They played South Africa in the round of 32 match and got a 1-0 win. Stefan Nkestakio scoring in the 92nd minute. It was a match between two teams who were pretty evenly matched, to be fair. They fought it out. It wasn't a high quality game, and I think whoever lost this game was going to look back on it and be like, oh, we had an opportunity here. For South Africa, unfortunately for them, it was them. But it now brings questions onto South Africa's manager Hugo Broos, who has frankly changed football in South Africa. He led them 2 years ago to a third place finish at the African Cup of Nations. Now he's led them to their first ever knockout game at a World Cup, and there are now questions around his future, but he says that he's not going to be rushed into a decision.
4: I think, first of all, it's not clever to take decisions when you are disappointed, so I will not do it either. At the other side, I think we have to be honest that today we lost the game because there was a lack of power and speed in our team when I compared that with our opponent. So, okay, we are disappointed, but we wanted to win, and it should be really a little miracle if we should have been in the third round. But we don't have to be too much disappointed again. What we did was good, and I'm very happy and very proud of my team.
2: He said what they did was good, Isaac, so can this be regarded then as a successful performance?
3: On paper, Rob, you could say it is a successful performance. South Africa had played at four World Cups, and this was the first time they'd gotten out of the group stage. So on paper, surely, definitely, a good performance for the South Africa team. The problem, though, is they played a Canada team that were eminently beatable, a team that would have been, you know, feeling the effects of losing what was the most important game in their history last week to Switzerland, which meant that they had to play a World Cup game in Los Angeles. So they were there for the taking. And the way in which South Africa lost that match as well, that 92nd minute winner, it will just be one of those things that I'm sure Hugo Broos is, as he lays his head on his pillow tonight, thinking, oh, we really missed out on an opportunity here. And I'm sure it'll be the same for many of the fans who watched it alongside the BBC's Nomsa Maseko. She's been speaking to a few of them in Johannesburg.
5: I feel like agonizing pain towards me right now. I watched this whole match, and South Africa had it. Like, let me just say, they rightfully should have won that. They rightfully should have made it to the round of 16. I don't know how they flopped that. I genuinely don't know why they're out, and it really brings some, like, sad pain to my heart. Like, I can't even lie. It's so depressing that, like, all these people came out here and, like, just to watch them lose. But nevertheless, they played really well. And all I got to say is I still feel in my heart they should have made it through, and we shouldn't be down about it because they tried their hardest.
6: I'm still proud of the boys. Like, yes, they did well. Yes. Despite them not winning, I think they represented the country well.
7: Yes.
6: We didn't think they'd make it, but they made it further than we expected.
7: Yes.
6: So we're disappointed in the game, but overall we're proud of the boys.
8: I'm very proud of the guys. They played absolutely amazing soccer. And yes, they lost it in the last few seconds of it, but it's okay because it brought the country together like never before. I think we've been united. It was a long time since we've been this united, so we're very proud of the boys. And yeah, man, well done, guys. Even though you

0: you're coming home to the country. That's
1: we'll come get you from the airport.
0: Proud. Yeah. Super, super duper proud of you.
2: I don't even know what to say. You know, one is sad, but we must give it to the boys. They played very well. I mean, like, this is the best Bafana Bafana that one has seen post the Mark Fish Bafana Bafana. So, I mean, like, we must give it to Hugo Bruce. We must give it to the boys. They fought to the last second on the field. So we are sad that they lost, but we are happy. I mean, like, the whole world knows who the Bafana Bafanas. So, yeah, we are sad, but we are happy that we are fit for big stages like the FIFA World Cup.
3: Yeah, really, really interesting array of voices there in Johannesburg. Remember this Bafana Bafana team. Many of them play in the South African Premier League. So Hugo Bruce has done an amazing job to get this team this far. So, yeah, it'll be really interesting to see how they grow going forward from this experience.
4: Yeah, and so we've got Canada through. Do you think we could see the US and Mexico, the other co-hosts, get through as well?
3: Absolutely. I think the United States will definitely feel that they can get through in going forward. They obviously lost their match to Turkey, and Mexico have a huge, huge game at home as well. So I think both of those teams can definitely, you know, believe that they've got a great shot of getting through to the next phases. And I think for the World Cup, I think it's actually quite important that the hosts do go through to the knockout round. So it will be interesting to see. As for the African teams, of course, we had 9 teams qualify for the round of 32. That's down to 8. We're going to actually be talking about those teams a little bit later on with the former Nigeria captain, William Troostekong. And as ever, you can listen to the More Than Score podcast wherever you get your podcasts for more World Cup content.
4: And good it is too. I recommend it. Isaac, thank you. Talk to you again a bit later on. Let's head to Singapore now. Speak to our business presenter, Suranjana Tiwari, about South Korea unveiling 3 major projects to try to fuel its next phase of growth. And perhaps no surprises, it is about what, Suranjana?
5: It's about chips. President Lee is currently actually making a televised announcement alongside the leaders of Samsung Electronics and SK Hynix, which, of course, are 2 of the world's largest memory chip companies, and they make chips for data centers. So this plan is a way for these companies and the government to invest in essentially AI infrastructure, semiconductors, physical AI, and AI data centers, mega projects. And the aim is to basically meet the demand. South Korea is betting on the AI demand continuing, that the boom will continue as well. And as a result, it is launching these major mega projects. And it has said that it's expecting investments of about 800 trillion won. And some early calculations have put that at about 1.6 trillion US dollars over the next 10 years.
4: That's a colossal sum of money, isn't it? It's a massive bet on artificial intelligence as well. Is there criticism of this? Is it controversial?
5: It is. There's already been criticism of this plan and the details that we knew about before this televised announcement, especially from opposition politicians who have sharply criticised it, saying that the proposal is actually politically motivated, giving the president's 85% of the president's voters in the region that backed him the priority when it comes to building this AI infrastructure. Now, remember, chip factories, firstly, take years to build, and anything to do with AI, it's the same with data centers as well. But what this essentially does is it builds an entire economy, builds up an entire economy, and builds an industrial ecosystem. So it provides things like jobs, but then also it gives business to power companies, to water companies, land is involved, and eventually when these factories are up and running, it could also be a huge job creator.
4: Suranjana Tiwari, certainly one to watch. Thanks very much indeed.
6: Now, a clinical trial of 2 antivirals that may be effective in treating Ebola Bundibugyo is expected to start in the Democratic Republic of Congo soon. The Ebola outbreak in the DRC has continued to grow, with more than 1,000 confirmed cases reported as healthcare workers face challenges in conflict-affected areas. The outbreak is caused by the Budibunjo strain of the virus, which has no approved treatment or vaccine. Joining us now from Hamburg is Dr. Jean Kasser, the head of the Africa Centers for Disease Control and Prevention. Welcome to the program. Tell us about these new treatments that are being trialed.
1: Yes, thank you so much. We have a protocol, a new treatment protocol under the project we call the PARTNER, so it means Platform Adaptive Randomized Trial for New and Repurposed Filovirus Treatment. It's a verbative acronym, but PARTNER, this is what we have to keep. We are testing a combination of three drugs, Remdesivir, MBP 134, and another one called Inmazeb. We are thinking to start this trial this week, but we have some funding gap, and we are trying to see, and this is why I'm also in Germany, to try to see how we can fill this gap.
6: Right, so it's dependent on having funding, but all factors held constant, assuming you get that funding, when is it likely that any treatment or vaccine for this particular strain of Ebola could be available?
1: If we get money, we are expecting in the next 6 months to have the full result of this trial and to have a vaccine and also a treatment.
6: Right. And give us a sense of how the response is going on the ground in the absence of these therapeutics and vaccines.
1: Yes, we need to know that it's still a major challenge. But let me build on what is positive. We already have under 63 recoveries, even more, because what I'm giving you is from yesterday. But currently, we have more than 1,200 confirmed cases with 323 deaths. It means the case fatality rate is increasing. Now we have around 26.4%. What is also good, we see a good trend, is what we call the contact listed. You know, people must be in the contact list. Now we are reaching around 9,500, but it's still below the level that we want to reach. That could be around 35 to 40,000 people in the contact list. It means we are still facing some major challenges in terms of this outbreak, and we need to stop that because we have also these people living in the camps where we don't have access, and that is a major source of infection.
6: What is happening in the camps? I visited one of them and they were very worried about Ebola getting there, given that they live in cramped spaces and because of budget cuts, they have, you know, very little access to the bare essentials, including sanitation.
1: I have to say, for some days, I start to say that this one is not just a health crisis. It's also a humanitarian crisis. This is why I started to, based on the discussion that we have with DRC and the number of partners, we are moving from 581 million to 1.4 billion, mostly to address the issue of the humanitarian settings. We have more than 1,150,000 people living in these camps without access to basic services, but also without access to health workers and to services. It means when there is someone who's positive in this camp, we have no idea on the contact. Knowing the promiscuity in this camp, we can't, if we stop, we don't stop that now, we can't predict what will be the next phase of this outbreak. Then it's critical for us to have access to these people.
6: Very briefly, Dr. Kasser, as we come to the end of this part of the program, just give us a sense of the access levels you have now. The last time you spoke to us on this program, you said that you needed access to areas that are also controlled by rebels. Has anything changed?
1: We are moving now. The epicenters are really identified, clearly identified. It's Beni Butembo, where the government has control. It's Ituri, where the government has control. We are discussing with the Minister of Health how to visit quickly Beni Butembo while we have control in Ituri. Regarding Goma and South Kivu, the current data that we have, we see a kind of improvement, and I think we need to continue to watch that.
6: Many thanks for all those updates. Dr. Jean Kasser, the head of the Africa Centers for Disease Control and Prevention, speaking to us from Hamburg. You're with Newsday from the BBC World Service. There's more to come.
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8: The presidential pardon is one of the broadest powers in the Constitution. Since returning to office, President Trump has granted clemency to over 1,700 people, including convicted January 6th insurrectionists and a range of others. Critics say push the boundaries of how that power is meant to be used. Next time on 1A, we ask what the presidential pardon power is actually for.
9: 1A, Monday morning at 9 on KZU.
6: Hello, welcome to Newsday on the BBC World Service with Rob Young in London and Anne Soy in Nairobi.
4: It's a race against time to find survivors days after the devastating twin earthquakes in Venezuela.
6: And thousands of African migrants crumble to leave South Africa ahead of a deadline sent by anti-migrant groups.
4: And at the World Cup, Canada book a spot in the round of 16. Isaac Fannin is in LA. You'll have all the latest on that game.
10: BBC News with Roisin Hasty. More international teams have been arriving in Venezuela to join the rescue effort following Wednesday's double earthquake. Tens of thousands of people remain missing while hopes of finding survivors fade. Nearly 1,500 have been confirmed dead. An American official has said the US and Iran have agreed to stand down after a series of clashes around the Strait of Hormuz. He said technical talks on the recent memorandum of understanding were expected to continue. This hasn't been confirmed by the Iranians. Pakistan has carried out airstrikes and ground assaults on Islamist militant targets across the Afghan border. The Pakistani Information Minister said the provinces of Paktika and Kunar were hit. Australia and Vanuatu have signed a sweeping economic and security agreement. It bars any foreign military base on the Pacific Island nation. In exchange, Australia will provide greater economic support. Vanuatu is at the centre of strategic rivalry between China and US allies in the South Pacific. President Putin has acknowledged Russia is suffering fuel shortages after Ukrainian attacks on energy infrastructure, but said the situation was not critical. He added the main task was to increase air defences. The world's most powerful particle accelerator, the Large Hadron Collider, is shutting down for a four-year upgrade. Scientists hope that boosting the machine's ability to accelerate and smash particles will provide 100 times more data to hunt for dark matter. A fossil which has been ignored for 40 years has turned out to be the first dinosaur bone ever found in Antarctica. And co-hosts Canada have defeated South Africa 1-0 in the first match of the knockout stage of the World Cup. The midfielder Stefan Eustachio scored Canada's only goal minutes before the final whistle. BBC News.
6: Thank you for that summary. Hello and welcome to Newsday on the BBC World Service. We are live in Nairobi with me, Anne Soy, and in London with Rob Young.
4: Over the next half an hour, we'll hear about efforts to rescue survivors from the debris of collapsed buildings in Venezuela. We'll speak to our correspondent there and also hear from Samaritan's Purse, one of the aid agencies in Venezuela, offering support.
6: And we'll head to South Africa, where thousands of migrants are seeking to leave ahead of a deadline that was set by anti-migrant protest groups.
4: And at the World Cup, South Africa are out. Canada make history not only by being the first host nation to play a game on foreign soil, but also to get through to the round of 16. Now, your thoughts on that and all of our stories welcome, of course. Do send them to +44 77 86 20 50 85.
6: More international teams are arriving in Venezuela to join the rescue efforts following Wednesday's double earthquake. Tens of thousands of people are still estimated to be missing, but hopes of finding more survivors are fading. Nearly 1,500 have been confirmed dead so far. The main morgue in Caracas has been overwhelmed. There is growing anger with the Venezuelan government, with residents saying that it isn't doing enough to help them. Here's our correspondent, Ola Guerin, in one of the worst-hit cities, Catia-la-Mar.
11: On top of this mound of rubble, there are some more residents from the area. One man has located the body of his father beneath all of that crushed wreckage, but he has no way, nothing except his own hands, to try to recover the body. What's really striking here is not just the scale of the destruction, but the complete lack of any large-scale, organized, official assistance. There's no sign of the state here. People tell us they've gone through the pain of losing their loved ones, and now they have to try to rescue them themselves.
6: That was Ola Guerin, our correspondent in Catia-la-Mar. And among the international groups arriving is Samaritan's Purse, an evangelical Christian humanitarian aid organization. I've been speaking to their spokesperson on the ground, Peter Holds.
12: I was able to arrive to La Guaira, and on our assessments, we drove into the heart of the disaster. Just an incredible amount of buildings that have collapsed and fallen over. Homes and buildings without, you know, walls on them anymore. Many people are out here, you know, sleeping on the streets and in shelters that are being erected around the town. A significant disaster. People are coming in to try to help. You'll see lines on the highways as you're coming into the area of just people with mattresses and you know, whatever they can do to help in their vehicles. So certainly a lot of devastation, and we're really, really excited to be here to set up this emergency field hospital to help the people.
6: Tell us about that hospital. When and how soon will it be up and running, and how do you plan to do this?
12: Yeah, so our 767 landed yesterday, and on it was our emergency field hospital. We have been working from the sun up to well past the sun down on constructing this field hospital, just working as hard as we can to get it up and running. We intend to work through the day tomorrow, and we plan to open the hospital soon to start receiving patients. We're in good coordination with the local hospital here. They've been very good to us, and we're looking forward to opening and serving the people here.
6: What is the state of healthcare provision there? Because we understand that some hospitals were also affected by the earthquake.
12: Yes, from what I can tell, the hospitals were affected from the earthquake. Some in town are not functioning. Others are working at a lower capacity than they were able to before the earthquake. So there is a significant need, not only here for the emergent healthcare needs from the earthquake, but also there's going to be a long process here of getting the health system, you know, back online through the recovery phase of this disaster.
6: How long, then, do you intend to stay on the ground?
12: Yeah, so we intend to stay on the ground for approximately 60 days. This this varies, really just based off of how the recovery phase of the disaster goes, and really to the needs of what the population has here. But everything that we're going to do with this field hospital is going to support the long-term recovery of this area, because we like to bring in staff with us from the local healthcare system to come alongside us in the coming weeks. We want to build this field hospital to alleviate their burden, obviously. But in the coming weeks, as things start to normalize here, they'll come work with us in this hospital. And then we actually give this hospital to them to run, because their hospitals are damaged, and it's a gift to them to keep after we leave to help through the recovery phase.
6: A much needed gift indeed. And give us a sense of the, you know, how big this hospital is going to be, because I imagine this, the scale of the need on the ground is enormous, especially at this point in time.
12: Yeah, the scale of the need is very large here, and we are deploying our largest field hospital to this disaster. So we can provide about 30 surgeries a day out of our field hospital. We have intensive care units. We have a fully functioning ER, and we have lots of ward beds for people to stay in as well. And so our ER will be very busy. Our surgeons will be very busy here. Our field hospital will take up an entire baseball field is where we're setting up. So it's quite large.
6: What challenges do you anticipate?
12: You know, every disaster is different, and certainly challenges arise. But I can say that we've had a warm reception here, and people are in support of us. And they're very excited to see this field hospital come online. You know, there's always the standard things that come up in every response, but we are ready to take on any challenge to support these people. I really feel like this is needed, and we have the support of those interested.
6: Peter Holes, the spokesperson of Samaritan's Purse, an evangelical Christian humanitarian aid organization that's setting up that field hospital in Caracas.
4: Let's head to South Africa now, where an unofficial deadline put in place by some anti-migrant groups looms for undocumented migrant workers to return home to their home countries. This has created anxiety among many communities. Many people from other African nations are worried they could be targeted. Some countries, including Nigeria, Ghana and Malawi, have organised voluntary repatriations. Meanwhile, those that are seeking asylum in South Africa for fear of political persecution in their home countries have nowhere to return to. Jean, who is from Burundi, has lived in South Africa for 9 years. She's currently in the process of seeking asylum, and she says she was attacked by an angry mob in April and now says she's worried about her and her children's safety. She sent Newsday this voice note.
13: I'm an asylum seeker, I'm a refugee. I ran away from my country because of issue of politics. So I am also a street vendor. I was attacked on April this year. A group of people came to me, starting swearing at me, calling me names, that I'm a foreigner, I'm a kwere-kwere, I have to go back where I came from. They destroy my stuff, everything, and also starting beating me in front of my kids. I got injury on my head and also on my face. So I was shocked because people, they just come from nowhere, starting fighting you. You didn't do anything wrong, but they are telling you that you are an immigrant. So I was very, very angry and shocked. So now I'm worried about this deadline, 30th June. We don't know what to do. I don't know where to go with my kids. I am very, very worried about this date. We don't know what is going to happen to us. I am worried. I am scared. I don't know what to do. I don't know where to go. As a refugee, I have the right to work. And my kids also have the right to study. But my kids, they are not going to school because of issue of papers. We are not working. We have to pay rent. So now we are so confused. We don't know what to do. We don't know how we're going to feed our kids.
4: Our thanks to Jean for sending us that voice note. We can speak now to Stephanie de Souder Darbendy, who's an immigration and citizenship law specialist, also serves as an independent member of the Immigration Advisory Board appointed by South Africa's Minister of Home Affairs. Welcome to the programme. Can we talk about Jean, first of all, there? Scared, worried, not just for her, but also for her children. What should she do?
14: It's very unfortunate that she has to go through that, and it's sad and it's concerning, and I don't blame her for being scared. It sounds as though she has official refugee status, and not simply that she's, you know, in process pending. And of course, if she does, like anyone else that is documented, you have a right to be here, you have a right to stay here, the permits are valid for specific periods, and no civil society group can ask you for proof of your status or tell you to leave the country.
4: But they are doing that, aren't they?
14: And
4: in Jean's case, attempting to beat her up in the street.
14: And that's unfortunate, and I hope she reported the incident. The point is that inciting violence and breaking the law, these people need to be held accountable. And I don't know if she did report the incident, but if not, she should. She has the right to be protected from people like that. Everyone has the constitutional right to protest peacefully, but when it becomes violent, law enforcement needs to step in and hold those people accountable regardless of nationality.
4: What do you make of the response from the authorities? And you advise the authorities on this. This deadline of the 30th of June is floating around, and people are adhering to it, even though it is not an official deadline.
14: Correct. People are adhering to it. It's symbolic rather than a legal deadline. And I've seen fake posters that have already been declared fake by the police station and Department of Home Affairs, where they've used the coat of arms saying that, you know, people, foreigners need to leave by 30th of June. And it's now moved from not just undocumented foreigners, but just foreigners in general. And I've always said this, that I don't think our government or law enforcement is doing enough. You see them marching along with the protesters, and again, there's absolutely nothing wrong with a peaceful protest. But the minute they start inciting violence or become violent, they need to be held accountable. And unfortunately, that's not what we're seeing. And that's why foreigners are scared and are afraid to send their children to school or go to work, because we're not seeing these people being held accountable, unfortunately.
4: The government continues to say that there is not a xenophobic climate in the country. We had Cyril Ramaphosa just a few days ago saying South Africans are peaceful, not xenophobic. How would you describe the mood in the country?
14: Well, I don't think that South Africans in general are xenophobic. I think that we're a country under pressure. People are frustrated by government failures. There are concerns of high unemployment, crime, public pressure, and those are real and valid concerns. But unfortunately, we've sidetracked. People blame what they see in their communities, and unfortunately, foreigners become the scapegoat. And this is what's happening at the moment. But in general, I don't think South Africans in general are xenophobic.
4: And when there is an impact on jobs and on housing, which, as you say, are legitimate concerns, have the authorities failed to address those in a meaningful way, which means it is people who are, in some cases, in the country legally, but yes, in other cases, illegally, who are being blamed?
14: So government can't ignore these concerns. Housing, unemployment, and public...
4: You said they can't, but have they ignored them?
14: Well, I think that they have. I think that they're not doing enough. I think that they've acknowledged that these are problems and that these are real issues, but I don't think that they're doing enough. We haven't seen real practical actions and solutions being put in place by government. We've seen the addresses by the president, by the Minister of Home Affairs, and they're all saying exactly the right thing, but there isn't follow through. And this is why people have lost faith in government, and this is why people think that they need to take the law into their own hands, and why they're doing what they're doing at the moment.
4: Yeah, we've had the Minister of Home Affairs on social media recently say no person forfeits their right to life, dignity, or their status as a human being because they are alleged to have violated the law. Would you like to see more of these vigilantes being arrested and tried?
14: I think they should be. It's not an issue of whether I like it or not. And I think that, to be honest, I think that I don't understand why they've been so slow at arresting these people. The leader of March and March, for example, a case I think was opened against her in January. A file was opened. She presented herself to the police and nothing's happened since then. Why? Why has nothing happened?
4: Thank you very much indeed. Stephanie de Souder Darbendy there, who is an immigration and citizenship law specialist in South Africa.
6: Let's now return to LA, where the World Cup is in the round of 32. Isaac Fennin is standing by for the updates.
3: Yeah, it's an exceedingly good time for African countries. It hasn't been a good day for African countries because South Africa were knocked out by Canada. But overall, the round of 32 will see excellent participation by African teams. 9 African countries made it to the round of 32. And you'll remember at the beginning of the competition, the 10 African countries got together and put out a statement criticising some alleged comments from the head of European football's governing football. He said some of the games would be uninteresting because of the expansion. And I caught up with African football journalist Osasu Obiyuwana and the former Nigeria captain William Troostekong, and started by asking Williams for his reflections on South Africa's performance against Canada.
15: In my opinion, I thought that they started the game off well. I thought that they were a bit tentative and a little bit too pessimistic to allow Canada to get back into the game. And afterwards, I think they'll be looking back probably with some sense of regret, because even though they've had an amazing World Cup run and made history for South Africa after such a difficult start, I don't think they would have felt like they really went out in the last game with all guns blazing and given themselves a best chance to qualify, just because I felt like they were just a little bit too hesitant, didn't get the ball into the final third enough. And also the substitutions in the second half, I don't think helped them to try and win the game in regular time.
3: Yeah, I mean, it was interesting the way in which they went. And as Will was saying there, they'll be very disappointed. And I imagine that's the feeling that Hugo Broos had in the presser, right?
16: Well, Hugo Broos has been saying for the last 4 years that South African players are technically good, but they lack the physique and they lack the power to compete, and that they needed to work seriously on those things. Mm. And he made it quite clear that that was the difference between the Canadians today and his side. The Canadians were stronger, they were more driven, and that enabled them to keep on going and going until they got the winner at the death. And he is saying that people in South Africa, within the South African football community, have not really been taking his advice on this issue seriously. And he is hoping that going forward, they will do that.
3: I want to talk generally now about African football, because I know we've got one blemish already, but 9 African teams at this World Cup. Osasu, is a really, really amazing feat for the continent, isn't it, to see this many teams make it out of the group phase?
16: Well, not really, I'm afraid, because this is a 48-team World Cup. It's not a 32-team World Cup. So basically, we are now getting to the real end of the World Cup, the business end of the World Cup. And for me, I don't believe in this, oh, this is an African team, they've done so well to get this far. No, it's about excellence. It is about performance. It is about winning. It is not about saying, oh, we have tried. I mean, I've covered African football for 35 years. I've seen Cameroon in 1990. Oh, they did well. In 1994, when Nigeria lost to Italy in Foxborough, which I had to go to watch Ghana, England a few days ago. Oh, Nigeria did well. When Senegal got to the quarterfinals in 2002, the same. The same for Ghana in 2010. No. What matters is winning. What matters is excellence. Mm. And what we want to see from African teams at the World Cup is going all the way, not just qualifying for one stage. No, that's not good enough for me.
3: What would you say to that, Will?
15: I'm not sure if I 100% agree with that, simply because for me, the showings that we have seen from the African teams at the World Cup, including debutants, has been commendable. I think for South Africa, how they started the tournament to where they got now has been commendable. I don't think that they've given the best showing in the last game, but they for them still to reach the knockout phases has been good. But I can understand it's easier, the format that has been given now, but still for 8 out of the 10 teams that entered the tournament from Africa to still be in it, and 9 out of 10 out of the group stage, I think is a positive step. And I think all the games that we have seen have reflected also, whether it's been in the performances or scorelines, that the teams are competitive, more competitive than they have been over the previous editions.
3: And at the start of the tournament, we saw the African teams justifying their place here, because obviously with this 48 teams means more teams at the competition. So it's like Will says, it surely is a step in the right direction that they have actually proven that they belong here.
16: Well, I haven't changed my opinion regarding the size of the World Cup. I think that having 48 teams is too much. It complicates the qualification process. 32 has been the ideal size for me. My issue was that within the 32, Africa wasn't being given enough spaces within that 32, and they should have been given more. So the only way they could have given Africa more within the political, you know, comings and goings in world football was to increase the size and then say, okay, well, now we can give Africa some more spots. Yes, for me in this World Cup so far, the best team has been Cape Verde, the debutant, because to play against two former world champions and be able to come out standing as a debutant from a country of 500,000 people, that is an incredible performance. And so if they do not go beyond the round of 32, when they have to play against the best player in the world and the world champions, I will not have anything negative to say about Cape Verde. But I would just say I hope they give it their best, because football is a game, you know, the ball is round, the field is green, it's 11 against 11. And on any given day, any team can be beaten. After all, Argentina lost to Saudi Arabia at the last World Cup in Qatar. So why not Cape Verde if they go for it?
3: Yeah, I mean, we've seen the amazing story of Cape Verde, and, you know, they're playing Argentina on Friday, and they still haven't lost a game at this competition. So they've got as good a chance as any, don't they?
15: I mean, I'm also a realistic person. I'm very positive for the continent. But playing against Argentina and the showing that we have seen so far from them, it's going to be a really difficult game. But still, for Cape Verde to be there and to give it a shot, we never know what's going to happen. I think for us to really measure the success of the African teams at the tournament, we are talking a little bit too early. I think once we get past the next knockout, the first knockout rounds, we can give a real credible score of how many teams have managed to proceed from there. But from now, I think it has been positive. Cape Verde, I would say, have, of course, a chance, but it's going to be very minimal. The way that Messi is playing, the way that Argentina is playing for Messi. But that's also a big step. I don't think Cape Verde would necessarily represent us as the best team on the continent as it stands, if we look at the other teams that are on show still. But Argentina, on the other hand, is the best team of South America or America in general. So I don't think that's a fair matchup to say, OK, this is where Africa is at. However, I do think that it's interesting to see what will happen that day.
3: I mean, I was at the final, the Africa Cup of Nations final between Morocco and Senegal, and those two teams look like teams that could go pretty far. And I think they've both had different journeys at this World Cup, but Senegal may be rounding into form, and Morocco, of course, got Netherlands as well. Will, do you think that either of those two sides can go far? Who do you think is best equipped to go far at this tournament?
15: Morocco. Morocco's been, for me, from performances, not just reputation, Morocco has been the best performing team. I'm very excited to see about the playing style, the youth in the team, the coaches, but they've had the proper infrastructure for the last 10 years to produce a team that we see now. We've seen delayed gratification of what they have invested fundamentally in their league, in their national team, organisation, in sports in general. And I think also based on what the experience they would have got in 2022, they've got players there that know how to get far in the tournament. So it's going to be a really interesting game. I think Netherlands is, of course, a very tough match. If it would have been Morocco playing against Canada, I would have counted them into the next round already. But if they want to go further than they did in Qatar, then now against Netherlands will be a great time to show it.
3: And who do you think, Asasu, is the best place to go far?
16: Well, it's difficult to say. William is talking about Morocco and Senegal. I think he is right, but the question is how well will they adapt to the demands of the game they have to play. I think for Morocco they have an advantage that they actually play a lot better against European sides than they do against African sides. And that's because many of the players grew up in Europe, play in Europe, and their mentality in terms of football is essentially European. When they do come to play in Africa and the game is more robust, a bit tougher, they do struggle. So I think it's going to be a good game against Netherlands, and they're in with a decent shot to win. For Senegal, the big question is, can they just settle down now after all the mess, the administrative mess, not paying the coach for months, not giving the players their bonuses? They need to settle down and focus on the football. If they can do that, there are still young players. Yes, players like Kalidou Koulibaly have not been doing well, but you have the player from Tottenham, Sarr, who's been on the bench. I think Pap Thiaw needs to have more confidence in the young talent that he has in the Senegal team. He needs to give them a chance, because I think they have the ability to do something for him.
17: Well, it'll be interesting to see who is well placed to go far in this competition. Really, really appreciate you both for joining us. Thank you very much.
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6: The efforts to try and find people still alive in the rubble of last week's earthquakes in Venezuela are still going on, with specialist rescue teams from around the world now inside the country.
9: Tens of thousands of people are still missing, and in some areas, rescue teams are still to arrive. 5 days on, some are still digging through the debris with their bare hands. We'll report from Katia Lamar, one of the worst affected places.
19: I'm Isaac Bannon in Los Angeles, reporting on the World Cup. On Monday, Morocco took on Netherlands in a high-profile World Cup knockout match.
6: And we go to Germany, where extreme heat temperatures are sparking warnings. That and more after the latest bulletin of World News.
20: Live from NPR News, I'm Dale Willman. Frustration is growing in Venezuela following last week's earthquake that killed more than 1,400 people. As John Otis reports, survivors claim the government's response has been slow and inept.
21: That's a backhoe digging through the ruins of a 12-story building that collapsed here in the coastal town of Los Corales. But local residents say the government backhoe operator never showed up, so they had to pay for one. Many are incensed by government paralysis and bureaucracy. The security forces have been accused of looting. Doctors and rescue workers have faced delays getting to the disaster zone because they lacked government permits. All this is costing lives, says Rosalia Bustamante, who lost several friends when the building collapsed. There were people in the ruins responding when we called out to them, she says, but now they are dead. For NPR News, I'm John Otis in Los Corales, Venezuela.
20: Tens of thousands of people are still missing following the quakes. House Speaker Mike Johnson said Sunday he's sending a bipartisan housing affordability bill to President Trump on Monday. Trump had canceled a signing ceremony for the measure last week in an effort to pressure Republicans to pass a controversial voter ID bill. Johnson met with Trump on Thursday to reschedule a signing for that bill.
22: The housing bill really is a Republican priority because it will lower housing costs. We made a lot of promises to the voters, and we're fulfilling those every single day of this Congress. And this is a big part of that because it will increase the availability, the access to more housing, bring down costs, cut regulations, do the things that we know are very important for that market. The president and I talked about that at length. Of course, he wants to do all those things.
20: Johnson was speaking on Fox News. The measure had overwhelming support from both Republicans and Democrats. It passed the House on a 358-32 vote. Colorado's governor is mourning the loss of three wildland firefighters who died in a blaze near the Utah border. And as Colorado Public Radio's Stina Sieg tells us, two firefighters were also seriously injured in the Snyder Mesa fire, which is now covering almost 30,000 acres and is still 0% contained.
0: In a statement, Governor Jared Polis said he's, quote, devastated by the loss of three heroic firefighters who died in the line of duty. He expressed his solidarity with their families and crew members. Five firefighters and a federal crew deployed their fire shelters Saturday as they battled a blaze near the Utah border. Only two survived, both with serious injuries. The governor has declared a state of emergency for the Snyder Mesa fire, one of many large wildfires burning across the West. For NPR News, I'm Stina Sieg in Grand Junction, Colorado.
20: And this is NPR News. Pakistani officials say security forces have launched a major operation along that country's border with Afghanistan. The operation follows a number of attacks by militants across Pakistan. Officials say the effort is targeting militant hideouts. So far, they say they've killed 29 militants. The knockout stage of the World Cup started Sunday with Canada beating South Africa 2-1. The knockout means that starting now, any team that loses is out of the competition. NPR's Jasmine Garst reports.
2: From here on out, there is no such thing as a game ending in a draw. If after a 90-minute game the teams are even, they play an extra 30 minutes. If they're still tied after that, the game goes to penalties. And if after all that they are still drawn, it becomes sudden death. If Team A misses a penalty and Team B makes the next one, Team B gets to stay. Here is Team USA striker Folarin Balogun talking about what this moment means.
5: It's crunch time, you know, it's knockout football, and, you know, you lose, you go home. So, you know, this is the stage where, in my opinion, you know, the big players step forward.
2: 31 teams are still left, including the USA, who plays Bosnia-Herzegovina on Wednesday. Jasmine Garst, NPR News, Houston.
20: Toy Story 5 continued to roll through North American theaters this weekend, bringing in another $70 million in ticket sales. Supergirl was the weekend's big new release, but it did not fare as well, bringing in $38 million. That was far below expectations. And Obsession, the horror movie that cost less than $1 million to make, was in third, bringing in another $9.8 million. I'm Dale Willman, NPR News.
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6: Thank you for those updates. 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
4: We'll get the latest from Venezuela shortly, where international teams have joined efforts to rescue people following those two devastating earthquakes last week. We'll hear from our correspondent on the ground.
6: We'll also head to Germany to hear how the country is dealing with extreme temperatures and hear about rebuilding in Gaza.
4: And Isaac Fannin will join us again from the World Cup. He's back in Los Angeles. Watch the first knockout game. He'll give us his report on that. Also looking ahead to some great games later on today. Your thoughts on all of our stories welcome, of course, by text or WhatsApp. Send them to +44 77 86 20 50 85. So the efforts to find people still alive in the rubble of last week's earthquakes in Venezuela continue, with specialist rescue teams from around the world now inside the country. The official death toll stands at 1,400, but tens of thousands of people are still missing. In many cases, collapsed buildings still haven't been searched at all. Two boys were among 33 people rescued alive over the weekend. The coastal town of Catia La Mar was one of the worst affected areas, and our correspondent Will Grant reports from there.
24: When the twin earthquakes struck Venezuela, a small Chinese supermarket in the town of Catia La Mar was full, with the owners, employees, customers and some of their children inside. The building came down in seconds, giving most of them no chance to escape. Since then, their neighbors have worked day and night to find them in the rubble. Using pickaxes and their bare hands, they had some initial success, dragging out the injured owner. But mostly it has just been bodies, including the owner's wife and child. Three victims remain inside.
1: Mi sobrina.
7: Su sobrina. Lo siento tanto.
1: Gracias.
24: One of them is Rosa Rocha's niece. She was an employee at the supermarket, and Rosa is hopeful they recover her remains to give her a dignified burial. This is nothing compared to what's happened over there, though, says Rosa bluntly, indicating across the highway. Every single building has gone down, entire apartment blocks down. This place has collapsed.
8: This is one of so many examples. Small business, completely collapsed, burnt out, and only now, days after the impact of the twin earthquakes, is any heavy machinery coming to lend a hand. Everything has been done by hand by neighbours.
24: Watching the recovery operation was Simon Ordaz from Caracas. The last time his cousin was seen was entering this shop, but he simply doesn't know for sure if he's among the victims, and the uncertainty is killing him. It's like you're drowning or you're burning, he says. I wouldn't wish this on my worst enemy. There are no words for it. I feel enormous desperation. At the partially destroyed bus terminal in Cadia La Mar, a field hospital has been set up in the car park. Doctors and nurses from all over Venezuela have volunteered to give free treatment to the injured. Maria Carolina Ramon is a medical technology expert who brought in much-needed portable equipment.
8: How big a task is this field hospital facing?
11: It's huge. I have been coming here for the past 3 days. Thank God today the volume decreased, so we don't have as many people as the day yesterday and the day before yesterday. But it was huge. There were a lot of people who were helped, not only in the medical field, but also they provide food and clothes to all the people who lost everything.
24: The hospital was set up by a private clinic in conjunction with the health ministry. The food donation point outside was also private agribusiness working with the state, not traditionally a friendly relationship in Venezuela. But Ms. Ramon says to tackle this tragedy, politics must be put aside.
11: One of the things that characterize most the Venezuelans is that doesn't matter what party you are from, when hard times come, everybody got it together. And it doesn't matter if you're wealthy or you are poor, everybody comes together and everybody helps.
8: And these are the hardest of hard times.
11: Yes, it is. The experience that we had the past Wednesday was the longest minute of our life.
24: There are so many thousands of families in Cadia La Mar now homeless that they've set up a temporary camp in the local baseball stadium. The only thing to protect them from the elements are donated nylon tents or makeshift shelters they've put together with blankets and sheets. The youngest resident of this tent city is Aiden, a one-month-old baby. Since he came into the world, he has lost his home and is extremely lucky not to have lost his life when the building came down as he was in his parents' arms. The size of the rebuilding Cadia La Mar is so vast that in all probability, Aiden will be a toddler before he's back living in permanent accommodation once again.
4: BBC's Will Grant there reporting from Cadia La Mar.
6: Let's now head to Los Angeles and join Isaac Fannin, who has been following all the World Cup action. And Mohamed Bah in the Gambia, Isaac, says that South Africa bowed out to the host nation, Canada, in the World Cup round of 32. But their courage, fight and pride will not go unnoticed. A narrow loss, but a performance that made a nation proud. How is it going there?
3: Yeah, I think that is a fair assessment of South Africa's defeat to Canada. They fought really, really hard against Canada, and frankly they were beaten by one moment of quality in the game by Stefan Istakio in the 92nd minute. They had their chances and they kind of limited Canada as well, so it was a bit of an unfortunate defeat for them. I watched the game here at the Los Angeles stadium, but it is Canada who will go through, and the knockout games are, we're into the
19: to the meat of them, because for the next 5 days, we're going to have three matches every day. So in around about 10 hours' time, the second round of 32 match will take place. Brazil will take on Japan in Houston. Then we'll see Germany play Paraguay in Boston. And then we finish on Monday with a mouth-watering matchup, Morocco taking on the Netherlands. So why don't we speak to a bright light from Morocco. Moroccan journalist Jalal Bounoir joins us from Morocco. Jalal, Morocco have probably been Africa's most entertaining side at this World Cup, and they'll be a little bit disappointed that they've got the Netherlands, because they've already played some of the best teams in this competition already, but they'll go into this game full of hope that they can get a win, won't they?
1: Yeah, thank you. Thank you so much for having me. It's probably the biggest game, the round of 32. It's the only match between

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1: And Morocco will be happy to stay compact, you know, defend. And we know Mohamed Werby, he can read games very, very, very, you know, smartly. So Morocco will try to defend as a team. It's a tough game. Maybe, as I said, it's the one that is gathering two top teams in the ranking of FIFA. But but we do trust, you know, the Moroccan players.
2: And Jalal, I wanted to get your thoughts on this because I think it feels like a little bit of a derby, because in this Moroccan team there are three players who are Dutch-born players. I remember 4 years ago Morocco took on Spain and it felt like it was a derby match there. But this team, there are players, and you've intimated that the coach knows the Dutch players as well. But there's a very big connection between Morocco and the Netherlands, isn't there?
1: Exactly, that's really true. So many Moroccan players from this team in this competition, this World Cup, were raised in the Netherlands. They played there. We have, for example, Ismaël Saibari, our forward, who has scored 3 goals. He is the best. He was named the best player in the Dutch league with PSV, his club, and he's now joining Bayern München, by the way. And also other players like Nosser Mazraoui, who is a pure product, our left back, who is a pure product of Ajax Amsterdam, and he knows the players there. And also other players who were in Netherlands, like, for example, Hakim Ziyech and other players. Even the coach of Netherlands, he knows those players, and he knows the Moroccan players. And don't forget about the number of Moroccans who live in the Netherlands. So this game will be a strong one there. So many Moroccans will be supporting Morocco there in the Netherlands. So it's like a derby. We know each other. And as I told you, Werby, when he was the coach of Anderlecht under 21, he used to play a lot with Dutch clubs like PSV, like Feyenoord, like Ajax Amsterdam. He knows them very well. And that's an advantage. But at the same time, it's a tough game for some Moroccan players like Ismaël Saibari, like Nosser Mazraoui, and also Salah Ad-Din, who still now plays as a winger for PSV Eindhoven.
2: Yeah, I mean, I believe in the Netherlands last year, it was estimated to be around 430,000 Moroccans who live in the Netherlands. Jalal, really, really great chatting to you. That's Moroccan journalist Jalal Benoit. I'm very, very much excited for that match. I think it's going to be a fascinating encounter between those two teams. Can Morocco go one better and make it to a final of a World Cup? They've got a tough road ahead of them, though.
3: Tough road ahead indeed. Many thanks, Isaac Fanning. We're looking forward to that and more from the World Cup. For now, let's head to Singapore for some business news. And South Korea is set to unveil 3 major projects to fuel its next phase of growth. Our business presenter, Suranjana Tewari, has all the details. Suranjana, what's this about?
4: Yeah, this is a major announcement that's come out of South Korea by the president alongside 2 of the world's biggest memory chip makers, Samsung and SK Hynix. And basically, it's a mega investment worth billions of dollars, hundreds of billions of dollars, actually, in the artificial intelligence and chip building industries over several years. So it was announced in a televised presentation, and President Lee Jae-myung said, "Semiconductors, physical AI, and AI data centers were the triple axis of South Korea's great leap forward, and that's why he was making this announcement." Now, of course, we know the demand for things like AI chips is on the high, and South Korea is responsible for making a lot of those chips. And so this is really fitting with sort of future technology, what's often called productive forces in those sort of global economy, investments for the future, if you like, for the technology and the devices support that we will be using for many years to come.

0: And briefly, there have been criticisms of that plan from opposition politicians. What are they saying?
1: That's right. They have really criticized this plan, especially the president's plan, because he's aiming to build these data centers and these factories in the southwest of the country. Now, they say that that's where a lot of his voters live, 85% of them. And therefore, you can imagine all the sort of local economy that will be boosted as a result of these investments will benefit. And therefore, it's his supporters, essentially, who will benefit from this investment.
0: Many thanks, Suranjana Tiwari there.
2: Now, it is more than 8 months since the ceasefire in Gaza began, but no meaningful rebuilding work is taking place. The territory remains shattered, with about 1.5 million people still displaced by the war between Israel and Hamas. Local authorities and aid agencies say they're doing what they can, but under President Trump's Board of Peace plan, Hamas must disarm before reconstruction can take place. So what is life like in Gaza now? I've been speaking to Ahmad, who's worked for years as an esports commentator.
3: It seems hard because so many people try to get sustainable internet at their homes, but with the lack of good materials, the good equipment, it's nearly impossible. I need like a decent 20 megabits of internet consistently, and I can't have that anywhere now in Gaza. If you apply for ISP to be connected to your house, you can't get more than 4 megabits, and that's not enough to open Facebook. I try to contact other locations where they're maintained their equipment from before war, and they're like a handful of places where I can go now, but I can't get internet, but I can't get electricity, so I have to bring my own generator. It's too expensive to refill it with fuel. It becomes unsustainable to work in esports because I have to buy my own generator, bring my own equipment, and even then, The electricity generated by those portable generators are not sustainable. It can burn my battery or my laptop.
2: And yet you are showing flexibility, entrepreneurship in finding other lines of work.
3: Yes, that's the solution I found when I couldn't go to those events. Like, imagine I need to go to Saudi Arabia, but there is no crossing. I obtained the visa, but I couldn't go out, so I had to improvise. I brought my own laptop. I brought the ISP equipment back from Gaza to Rafah in the north. And I wanted to commentate online, and they destroyed the building near us, so I couldn't get the equipment out anywhere. So I lost the equipment. I lost the opportunity. I couldn't continue my work in esports at all until now. So I tried to go back to content writing, and thankfully I was able to work even from tents. Even from my tent in the so-called humanitarian area, I bring my laptop, try to charge it with solar-powered systems. I have like 4 small solar-powered panels, and I charge my laptop with it for like 4 hours so I can get it fully charged. Then I go to somewhere with decent internet, like 1 or 2 megabits. I try to work from that place, finish my work, send it, then go back. I needed to walk like 7 kilometers a day. Then I come back and do the daily chores from making fire to making food to getting to the markets, blah, blah, blah.
2: That sounds a very busy, full, tiring day.
3: Yes. I wake up at 5 and finish those tasks by 9 p.m.
2: IT worker Ahmed there speaking to me from Gaza.
0: To Germany now, where large parts of the country's east are forecast to see big population drops over the coming decades. That's as the nation, known as the powerhouse of Europe, continues to see deaths outpace births. At the same time, immigration levels are falling. But why is Germany's former communist east so affected? Our correspondent Jessica Parker reports.
4: I'm in the town of Oschersleben, in the state of Saxony-Anhalt. Of the 5 states that were once part of Germany's communist east, this one has seen the most drastic population drop, around a 26% fall since 1990. We're here to meet a guy who came back to his hometown after years away, Jan Nicholas. You were born in 1989,
5: yes.
4: So when the Berlin Wall fell.
5: Yes.
4: A Wendekind,
5: yes.
4: Turning point child, as it were. You were obviously a baby in 1989,
5: sure.
4: But growing up here, what did you see change in the local area?
5: There was a big change because obviously lots of people left after the reunification. People needed to look for new jobs, for new opportunities. And obviously lots of people left because the opportunities were in the West.
6: This is the middle of the checkpoint. The police are making no attempt to stop people. The gates have been thrown open.
4: And there was euphoria when the Berlin Wall fell.
6: Pouring over to take a look at a West, in some cases, their first look.
4: But for the East, it would also lead to a huge sense of loss. Many firms suddenly exposed to capitalism struggled or collapsed. There was an exodus West. Birth rates in the East plunged. They later picked up, but remain low as part of a wider trend.
5: So we were really happy to get a place in the kindergarten.
4: It's something Jan Nicholas is noticing.
5: Now our kindergarten asks us if we know other families with children. So actually in the newspaper, there are now articles where kindergartens need children.
7: So what specifically are you doing to try and get people into Oschersleben?
5: I want to bring this topic back on the kitchen tables, that people start talking about demographic change more. Yeah. We have to talk to everyone to come back.
4: We're driving past forests and fields, and it's across large parts of the more rural East where further big population falls are forecast. Regions that have seen way less immigration than the big cities or the West. And when it comes to those who left after the wall fell, there's something else that's important to understand.
8: The second wave of out-migration peaked around 2005.
4: Dr. Katja Salomo is a sociologist.
8: It was highly selective. Young people, highly educated people, and especially women were more likely to leave.
7: But the women that left, they left ages ago. I mean, there must be...
8: New women now.
7: There must be new women, exactly. Yeah.
8: So if you look at the current marriage population, the 18 to 40-year-olds, you will see that in the older age group of that population, you still have this imbalance. But the children that were never born continue to be a miss, and they will also not have children. So this is how population decline works. It gets worse and worse and worse.
9: Begrüßen Sie den nächsten Ministerpräsidenten Ulrich Siegmund.
4: A campaign video by the far-right Alternative for Deutschland. Saxony-Anhalt may be the epicenter of a political earthquake. In upcoming elections, the AfD has a real shot at winning power.
8: Research shows that electoral support for far-right parties, including the AfD, tends to be higher in the regions most affected by population decline and its consequences. There's a strong sense of loss and stagnation accordingly, as we know from surveys, along with the feeling of not receiving a fair share of what society has to offer.
10: We can go outside.
4: Sure. Yeah.
10: Coffee is coming.
4: There are initiatives to try and pull people to the East. Kati Luwe runs one of them from Halberstadt, a town nestled near the Harz Mountains. She works to promote the area and match people with jobs.
11: The main fear is that we will see towns and villages which are half empty. If only half the population is left in a village, the infrastructure suffers. We already see school closures in many parts of the region. And I think we have to fight against that to maintain a certain quality of life in our rural areas.
4: The world-famous organ in Halberstadt Cathedral. It's nearly 40 years since the Berlin Wall fell. A seismic moment with persistent, powerful reverberations.
0: Jessica Parker reporting there. And you've been sending your messages on some of the stories that we've been covering on the programme. Our top story on Venezuela. Matthew Philemon Bayo in Sierra Leone says that actually the world needs to support Venezuela from such a tragedy. Very much painful and heartbreaking indeed. May the souls of all those who've lost their lives rest in peace. And James in South Sudan says he sends his condolence to those who have lost their loved ones. This is Newsday.
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13: President Trump's ambitious goal to start up new nuclear reactors is becoming reality a little over a year after he first made the announcement.
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0: The search for survivors continues in Venezuela, with international rescue teams now helping in that operation. The death toll is now at least 1,500.
16: And Eliza Bannon in Los Angeles will be chatting about one of this city's favourite daughters, Serena Williams, who makes a return to singles tennis at Wimbledon, which starts on Monday. All after the BBC News.
17: BBC News with Emily Thomas. More international teams have been arriving in Venezuela to join the rescue effort following Wednesday's double earthquake. Tens of thousands of people remain missing, while hopes of finding survivors fade. Nearly 1,500 have been confirmed dead. An American official has said the US and Iran have agreed to stand down after a series of clashes around the Strait of Hormuz. He said technical talks on the recent memorandum of understanding were expected to continue. There's no confirmation from Iran. Pakistan has carried out airstrikes and ground assaults on Islamist militant targets across the Afghan border. The Pakistani information minister said the provinces of Paktia, Paktika and Kunar were hit. Australia and Vanuatu have signed a sweeping economic and security agreement. It bars any foreign military base on the Pacific Island nation. In exchange, Australia will provide greater economic support. Vanuatu is at the centre of strategic rivalry between China and US allies. Andy Burnham, who's expected to become Britain's new Prime Minister next month, is due to give his first major policy speech since Keir Starmer announced his resignation. He will set out a plan to raise living standards across the UK. The world's most powerful particle accelerator, the Large Hadron Collider, is shutting down for a 4-year upgrade. Scientists hope that boosting the machine's ability to accelerate and smash particles will provide 100 times more data to hunt for dark matter. A fossil which had been ignored for 40 years has turned out to be the first dinosaur bone ever found in Antarctica. The specimen belongs to the British Antarctic Survey. And co-hosts Canada have defeated South Africa 1-0 in the first match of the knockout stage of the World Cup. World News from the BBC.
0: Many thanks for that news. Hello and welcome to Newsday on the BBC World Service with me, Anne Soy in Nairobi and Rob Young in London. Over the next half hour, we go to Venezuela and South Africa.
2: We'll also head to Los Angeles, which is where Isaac Fannin is for the first knockout game of the World Cup. He'll give his report on that. Also, they're talking about Serena Williams returning to Wimbledon this week for her first competitive singles match in nearly 4 years. Your thoughts on our stories welcome, of course, by text or WhatsApp. +44 77 86 20 50 85.
0: In Venezuela, 33 people were pulled alive from debris over the weekend, according to the interim president, Delcy Rodriguez. But with tens of thousands still missing following last week's twin earthquakes, families have accused her government of not doing enough to coordinate response efforts. The hopes of finding survivors are slowly fading, even as international rescue teams arrive to help. Aid agencies say that the first 48 to 72 hours after a disaster are crucial for finding people alive. We are now on day 5, and Venezuelan authorities say that more than 1,450 people have been killed in that disaster that saw hundreds of buildings flattened. BBC Mundo's Norberto Parades has returned to the capital from La Guaira, the worst affected state, and the place of his birth. He told me what he saw there.
18: Right now, I am in Caracas, but I have visiting hardest hit areas like La Guaira, The northern suburbs of Caracas have been badly hit as well. And I think the worst hit place is to the west of the La Guaira state, which most of the buildings have collapsed. Dozens of buildings have collapsed.
0: What is going on in terms of rescue and perhaps recovery?
18: So there is some aid reaching certain areas, but in others there is a growing sense of abandonment. People say that the help is either too slow or is simply not arriving. There is more and more frustration from the population in La Guaira. People are now blaming the government for what they see as a delayed response.
0: There were international groups that had announced they would be coming to help. There are U.S. forces, U.S. military, people who are coming in as well. How is that going in terms of the kind of support Venezuela is receiving from the international community?
18: Well, you have teams here from Mexico, from Qatar, from the UK, from the US, and they have now arrived. But the level of destruction is truly unimaginable here. Like, nothing really prepares you for what you're about to see when you enter the zone, La Guaira. And people feel that the help hasn't been quick enough. People are losing hope, and most people I spoken to, they just ask for more and more help because they want to speak to the media and send a message to the outside world that the situation here is extremely dire and that Venezuela urgently needs assistance.
0: There are tens of thousands of people missing. Have you met some of their family? What do they say?
18: Yes, I've been today actually to this complex that had five buildings in La Guaira, and all these buildings just collapsed. And you know, there are no rescuers there. I mean, it's just a civil society who has gathered, and they're working with their bare hands to remove the rubble. So that's why they think that the government and the government hasn't been quick enough in the response, and the international aid is just, the level of destruction is huge. And there are places that haven't even been searched because there are some streets that you can even enter because of the rubble. The streets are blocked. And people know that there are still people trapped there.
0: Tell us about the level of coordination of these efforts on the ground. The government is being criticized, but is there any form of coordination even with the international teams that are coming in? Do families know where to go to report those who are missing?
18: Not really. I've been visiting hospitals and, you know, like, people go desperately to hospitals trying to look for the loved ones. And the staff can't even say who the people there in the hospital are sometimes. So they have put some lists outside of the hospitals, the main hospitals in La Guaira, where people look for their relatives' names. But there is a lack of information. There is a lack of coordination as well. I think the more organized groups are the international teams. I've seen the Mexican and the Salvadorian teams who are very organized. They go to one place, they bring equipment, they search for survivors. But the thing is that I feel that they don't spend enough time in some areas, talking to some people in La Guaira. And you have all the civil society, Venezuelan people who have come from all parts of Venezuela to help from states that are very far away, like 300 kilometers, and they've taken days to come here. There are people that are helping. You know, like, I went to place where I was asking for what's the name of this building. No one could tell me because no one knew anyone there. Their relatives, you know, they were very old people who couldn't help. So it was other Venezuelans who were helping them find their relatives in the rubble.
0: It must be very difficult, even for you in your country, covering such a story.
18: People used to go on holidays, people from Caracas, the capital, people from all over the country. It's a very sunny place. It's a place where, it's the Caribbean Sea is there. People have second homes, had second homes there. So it was, La Guaira has always been the holiday, a holiday destination, a popular holiday destination for Venezuelans. And now it looks more like a war zone.
0: Norberto Paredes there from the BBC's Spanish language service, BBC Mundo, speaking to me a little earlier.
2: In South Africa, an unofficial deadline put in place by some anti-migrant groups looms for undocumented migrant workers to return to their home countries. This, as you would imagine, has created anxiety among many communities. Many from other African countries are worried they could be targeted. Some nations, including Nigeria, Ghana and Malawi, have organised voluntary repatriations. Meanwhile, those that are seeking asylum in South Africa for fear of political persecution in their home countries have nowhere to return to. Jean, who's from Burundi, has lived in South Africa for 9 years. She's currently in the process of seeking asylum. She says she was attacked by an angry mob in April, and now she's worried about her and her children's safety. She sent Newsday this voice note.
19: I'm an asylum seeker. I'm a refugee. I ran away from my country because of issue of politics. So I am also a street vendor. I was attacked on April this year. A group of people came to me, starting swearing at me, calling me names, that I'm a foreigner, I'm a kwerekwere, I have to go back where I came from. They destroy my stuff, everything, and also starting beating me in front of my kids. I got injury on my head and also on my face. So I was shocked because people, they just come from nowhere, starting fighting you. You didn't do anything wrong, but they are telling you that you are an immigrant. So I was very, very angry and shocked. So now I'm worried about this deadline, 30th June. We don't know what to do. I don't know where to go with my kids. I am very, very worried about this date. We don't know what is going to happen to us. I am worried. I am scared. I don't know what to do. I don't know where to go. As a refugee, I have the right to work, and my kids also have the right to study. But my kids, they are not going to school because of issue of papers. We are not working. We have to pay rent. So now we are so confused. We don't know what to do. We don't know how we're going to feed our kids.
2: Well, thanks to Jean for sending us her thoughts there. We're joining us now from Durban. One of the epicentres of these anti-migrant protests is Eric Jean Batoki, who is a Burundian who's lived in South Africa for 19 years. He's also a project coordinator for Africa Awake, which was set up by refugees to provide support for other refugees and asylum seekers. Welcome to the programme. Eric, how common is the experience of Jean, who we just heard from?
20: That is a common experience which many refugees and asylum seekers are going through, especially in recent months. So all those who have been trading in informal trading, they were chased away. They were chased away, and even if they were having operating licenses from the municipality, they were chased away by the March and March and other groups which are anti-migrant, and many are forced to stay without any form of employment.
2: And so what are people doing? Are some people choosing to leave South Africa if they're able to?
20: Yes, I can say that this particular time there is a mass exodus from South Africa because many people are leaving. But the challenge remains on documented refugees and asylum seekers who cannot go back to their countries as for now. So that is the main challenge, and they are not given a proper attention to.
2: What are people worried about? What could happen when this unofficial deadline of tomorrow passes?
20: Yeah, the unofficial deadline of tomorrow, as for us, our observation is it's already happening. It has already a huge impact. Hence, there is, I'm speaking to you, from yesterday and the before yesterday, many refugee businesses, they were attacked and the other, they were burned down in the township. And we speak, people are living in extreme fear. Many of them, they are not even getting out of their houses, but they be other than being chased out by the landlord because they can't afford to pay their rent. Hence, they be not working for a while. So that's the situation which is there. There's a total uncertainty in the refugee community, especially here in Durban.
2: We heard from an immigration lawyer on the program an hour ago who said that she would like the government to prosecute more forcefully people who are attacking migrants, whether they're legal or in the country illegally. What is your assessment of how the authorities have been handling these protests?
20: That's what I'll say, that is a theory, but they're not practicing what they think. Because for this anti-migrant sentiment to gain momentum, it's because of inaction of the government and especially the Department of Home Affairs itself. Because it's been a long time since last year when people been physically attacked and blocked from entering, accessing the medical facilities. And properly documented the people, they were chased away. What the government did, nothing. And it's been all happening since last year and up to now. So it's now out of control. They can't control it anymore. And themselves, they are acting under pressure of accepting that the issue of migration is the problem they have. And for that reason, they are not doing what they're supposed to do. Like, I'll tell you, like for the immigration department themselves, they've been rendering many refugees and asylum seekers who are properly documented and undocumented with the fine they're instituting in their department, which are illegal. So the issue of trusting the state as for now is not going to make sense at all.
2: Thank you very much. That's Eric Jean Potoki there, who is a Burundian who's lived in South Africa for 19 years, also helped set up that refugee support organisation, Africa Awake. And I just wonder what this is doing to the reputation of South Africa as a place to live and work across the rest of the African continent.
0: Oh, it's a major, major dent. And, you know, the conversations, and you can see even from the World Cup, lots of Africans supporting the opponents of South Africa in the tournament. So it has reverberated across the continent. And, you know, I was just reading a report from Mozambique where the government says that it has repatriated the bodies of 7 people who were killed during incidents, they say, of xenophobic attacks in South Africa. So it's sending, the relations with African countries are becoming very, you know, they're facing testing times. Mm. And talking of, sport and the World Cup, let's head back to Los Angeles, where Isaac Fannin is. We were just talking about South Africa now out of the tournament. And it's not just about, we've been talking a lot about football, Isaac, but you have something else.
1: Yes, indeed. The return of one of Los Angeles' biggest sports stars. Serena Williams, maybe the greatest female tennis player of all time, will play her first competitive singles match in nearly 4 years when she returns to Wimbledon. Williams has won at SW19 seven times. She has 23 Grand Slam titles. In recent years, the 44-year-old has been focusing on her family life and her two daughters, aged 8 and 2. And the BBC's Claire Balding has been speaking to Williams and began by asking her if she was nervous ahead of her return.
3: I felt a lot of things where I haven't felt the butterflies yet.
21: Do you think you
3: will? Soon, I'm sure. I absolutely will. 100%. I just haven't felt it yet.
21: I would love to ask you about what Serena Williams 2026 has that maybe Serena Williams 2000 didn't have, that maybe Serena Williams 2016 didn't have. What are the best things about being you right now?
3: Well, I have two amazing kids. I think that's the best thing that I have that I didn't have then. I would have totally taken them then as well. I definitely have a lot of experience on my side, and I have a lot of championships where I don't feel the pressure to do anything except for have fun and enjoy myself and enjoy the moment.
21: So is that what makes it most different walking in here this year, that you can be totally free? There is nothing
3: I don't know. I think so. I'm never a free person in general. You see me play. I don't play. I play like a maniac. So we'll see. I mean, as of now, I'm calm, but I might change in a matter of minutes. Who knows?
21: And what does success look like for you? What do you want it to be?
3: I think success is just walking out there. I never expected to be here. I mean, I expected to play doubles, but I didn't even expect that 3-4 months ago. So success is just enjoying myself for me and sticking to my game plan that my coach gives me. Being disciplined.
21: Being disciplined.
3: So that's what I'm trying to do.
21: Have you been back in the village yet? And have you got your house set up and all that?
3: Yeah, everything is back. I'm back in the house that I stayed in several years. So it's like, it's been a very easy retransition. So it's like nothing too new. And at the same time, it's everything new. I don't know my way around here. I'm like, wait, what? Where am I? I couldn't get here. I was lost. But it's still fun. Change is good.
21: It's going to be a blast to see you on court again.
3: You think?
21: I do.
3: Okay.
21: But there is a bigger message here. And what do you want the big message to be?
3: That is such a big question for me right now. I don't know. I just want to... Anything is possible, I guess. But also, you just sometimes it's good to just enjoy yourself. So that's what I'm planning to do.
1: So that was Serena Williams there speaking to Claire Balding. Let's speak to our tennis correspondent, Russell Fuller, who is at Wimbledon, primed and ready. Russell, we just heard from Serena there. She sounded so relaxed. Is that as scary as it used to be, the sound of a relaxed Serena Williams going into a Wimbledon?
2: I think it very much depends who you are, because I'm sure there'll be a lot of players that feel that they would relish the chance to play Serena Williams, because it's quite an event for a start, and also to be able to say that you can beat, assuming it works out, a 23-time Grand Slam champion is quite something. There are other players who I think will struggle with everything she has achieved in her career and her life, and I think Maya Joint of Australia is potentially one of those, because she's just 20 years of age and is actually in a very, very poor run of form, having won a grass court tournament at Eastbourne on the south coast of England 12 months ago. I spoke to her the other day, and she didn't sound convinced as to how she would respond to walking out on centre court on Tuesday afternoon to play Williams. But she is 44, Williams. Yes, she's a 23-time Grand Slam singles champion. She's not played a singles match for 4 years. Her movement can't be what it was in her prime. So the question is really, can the opponent have the composure to exploit some of those inevitable weaknesses in her return to the tour?
1: I just want to talk overarching about this return, because when she left the sport 4 years ago, she never really explicitly said that she was retiring, did she? So was this a surprise? Is this a surprise that she's back?
2: she was evolving away from the sport, wasn't she? Which was very lovely Serena Williams language. But yes, it was a surprise when we found out that she had put her name down again in the drug testing pool. You have to be on that and available to be tested at quite antisocial times of the day, potentially, for 6 months before you're eligible to play professional tennis again. So that was a big surprise. Then she talked about playing doubles. I personally always thought she'd want to play singles because that's what Serena Williams is all about. But it is quite remarkable, isn't it? I don't think, for me, if this doesn't work out and she doesn't get many wins as a singles player, it doesn't tarnish my memories of her or what she's achieved in the sport. But I do think it shows a lot of confidence to put yourself out there. She could have drawn Aryna Sabalenka, the world number one, or Iga Świątek, the defending champion, in the opening round, when you've achieved what you have done and you're now 44.
1: And just in general, in terms of tennis, how big of a deal is it that she returns? And, you know, what if she does go on a fairy tale journey back to tennis? What does it say about the level of players that we have, that 44-year-old icon is returning back and maybe doing amazing things?
2: Well, we'll have to see, won't we? Lots of ifs and buts at this stage. There's certainly an argument that if Serena Williams was able to sweep all before her and win several matches and knock out top 10 players, then it perhaps wouldn't be a particularly good look for the modern women's game. But we're not there yet, are we? I think everybody is just absolutely fascinated to see her back. You have a rivalry between the likes of Sabalenka and Świątek and Elena Rybakina and Coco Gauff and 19-year-old Mira Andreeva, who's a new French Open champion, to name but a few. And now you suddenly throw somebody into the mix who's a quarter of a century older than the French Open champion.
1: Okay, let's talk. We've talked a lot about Serena. I want to talk about the men's draw now. No Carlos Alcaraz this year. Yannick Sinner, of course, will be the huge favourite. And it's even bigger considering he's had a while to kind of relax and get ready for this tournament, considering his early French Open exit.
2: And I think it'll be all the better for the rest. He had such a frenetic period from the beginning of March to that defeat to Juan Manuel Cerúndolo from two sets up and 5-1 up on a very hot French Open second round day in which he said he was feeling under the weather. And so the break will have done him good. And he is very much the man to beat again for me. Novak Djokovic at 39, the seven-time champion, is in the same half of the draw. If you're looking for other potential champions, I think you have to look quite hard to make a convincing case for anybody else, in all honesty. Alex Zverev has just won the French Open, his first Grand Slam, but he's never been past the fourth round at Wimbledon. Ben Shelton is a semi-finalist at Grand Slam level, won the Stuttgart grass court tournament a couple of weeks ago, so he's potentially a champion, as is Taylor Fritz of the United States, who's been in a Grand Slam final at the US Open and has also been in two grass court finals this year. If Sinner were to lose dramatically in the opening week of the championships, we'd have a repeat of what we saw at the French Open. There would be a mad scramble for the title.
1: That would be very, very exciting. Russell, really, really appreciate you joining us. I'm sure we'll be talking to you plenty over the next fortnight. Thank you very much.
2: Thanks, Isaac.
5: I don't know how you're going to fit all the tennis in, Isaac, alongside all the football you've got to watch as well.
1: It's not a tough job, is it?
5: I can't believe we pay you for this. Deng, who's listening in Juba in South Sudan, has a question. How did South Africa end up playing Canada while both finished second in their respective groups? Because generally in the World Cup, if you're second, you play a winner of a group.
6: Oh, dang, that is a very complicated question. Let me try and explain it. So it comes with the expansion to 48 teams. So they've all been split into 12 groups of four. FIFA also wanted to expand the knockouts. So as you mentioned, Rob, you have 12 first-place teams usually playing the 12 second-place teams. But the numbers don't really add up because they want 32. So what they did is they added 8 of the best third-place teams, which gives you 32 teams. I hope you're still with me.
5: Scribbling it down. And
6: yes, good, I'm glad. And so what then happens is the 4 of the top teams end up playing 4 of the
16: See, I'm even getting confused trying to put this to. So eight of the first place teams will play the third place teams. And then four of the top teams will play the second place teams. And the rest of the second place teams play each other. So that's how we got South Africa playing Canada, two teams who finished second. On Monday, we'll see Brazil, who finished first in their group, play Japan. And actually, Rob, what this does is it actually is an argument for potential expansion of the World Cup from 48 teams to 64. So right. That we don't have this, and it's easier, and it's back
2: that,
16: to
2: that would be the 2-month-long tournament. Then,
16: yeah. Well, listen, Isaac, I'm sure many football fans would be complaining about.
2: Thank
16: that.
2: You for answering Deng's question so thoroughly. That is it for this edition of Newsday from Anne, myself, and Isaac. Thank you for listening. Have a good day.
0: Bye bye.
7: I'm Indira Lakshmanan. 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

0: History Hour with me, Max Pearson, the past brought to life by those who were there. This week, 10 years on from the Brexit referendum in the UK, how the Irish government watched on with anxiety.
1: It was a sense that this was a really important moment, that I was in the middle of it, that there would be lots of challenges ahead. So from a purely, I suppose, professional point of view, it was quite exciting.
0: Also, the birth of the Australian campaign to get people to use sunscreen.
2: Slip, slop, slap. It sounds like a breeze when you say it like that. Slip, slop, slap. So it goes on.
0: Plus, China's treatment of a dissident bookseller, and 110 years on, the horrors of the Battle of the Somme.
3: I don't think that any of us can quite wipe out the sores that we have in our souls, if I may say so, of the sights that we saw.
0: That's after the latest world news.
4: Live from NPR News, I'm Dale Willman. Fighting has continued in southern Lebanon despite a new framework agreement between Israel and the Lebanese government. It was hoped that deal would end the fighting that's devastated large parts of that country. NPR's Ruth Sherlock reports on the divided opinions in Lebanon over the agreements.
5: Some accept the framework agreement because they want the war to end at all costs. Others, like Frida Nuruddin, says it's a capitulation. She calls it the sale of South Lebanon.
6: They are selling South, and they give the Israeli part to do whatever they want. So that's why we came here, to say no.
5: The deal would have the Iran-backed militant group Hezbollah disarm before Israel leaves parts of South Lebanon that it has occupied. Hezbollah has rejected the deal entirely. And Nuruddin, who's from the south, says she doesn't believe that in practice Israel would withdraw from the land it holds. Ruth Sherlock, NPR News, Beirut.
4: In Germany, temperatures exceeding 107 degrees Fahrenheit marked a record high for the third consecutive day. As Esme Nicholson reports, Europe's extreme heat wave is being linked to hundreds of deaths over the past week.
7: The World Health Organization says that as of Sunday, more than 1,300 excess deaths have been recorded in Europe since June 21st, underlining that heat stress is a silent killer. It warns that European homes, workplaces and schools are not built to withstand extreme heat, and calls for action across the continent to safeguard against temperatures that are rising at twice the global average. In Germany, two forest fires have broken out in regions with a high density of unexploded ordnance, one of them still contaminated with World War II ammunition. In Poland, the entire railway network ground to a halt, leaving passengers stranded on broken down trains. For NPR News, I'm Esme Nicholson in Berlin.
4: As in Europe, weather officials say a major heat wave is descending on the Midwest and eastern U.S. this week. Several days of temperatures reaching as high as 100 degrees is expected for the lower Great Lakes, the Mid-Atlantic, and the Mississippi and Ohio River valleys. The heat will then settle in the Great Plains, southeast and west Atlantic for the 4th of July. Wildfires are continuing to burn in the western U.S. Three Colorado firefighters were killed this weekend while fighting the Knolls and Gore fires on the border of Colorado and Utah. Utah Forest Service official Samantha Hall says the entire firefighting community is hurting.
8: Safety is always the number one priority, regardless of the incident you're on. And any death is a significant impact. We're a large family, and we feel that deeply.
4: First responders honored the last firefighters on Sunday with a procession in Grand Junction, Colorado. You're listening to NPR News. Palestinians reported heavy shelling from Israeli tanks across Gaza on Sunday. In one strike that targeted a group of people in northern Gaza, two people were killed and one other injured. And an attack in southern Gaza killed one man. A 13-year-old girl was also killed by shrapnel during an Israeli shelling. Gaza health officials say more than 1,040 people have been killed since the ceasefire went into effect last October. The State Department has created a commemorative passport book featuring an image of the president alongside the Declaration of Independence. Villa Marks has our reports.
9: President Trump on Friday posted a rendering on his social media platform of the new limited edition U.S. passport, describing how the document says, "Welcome, but be good." The White House had previewed the concept in April, calling it the Patriot Passport and describing it as limited edition and stamped for America 250. The State Department confirmed it has created a commemorative version of the standard passport book to mark the 250th anniversary of the founding of the U.S. The document features custom artwork and enhanced images on the front, back and inside covers and carries all the same advanced security features as a regular US passport. For NPR News, I'm Willem Marks.
4: The World Cup knockout round competition got underway on Sunday as Canada got a last-minute goal to beat South Africa 1-0. Stephen Eustachio drilled a volley from outside the penalty box into the bottom corner of the net for the win. The goal came 2 minutes into the final stoppage time. Until then, it appeared the match would head to extra time. The U.S. plays its first knockout round game on Wednesday against Bosnia and Herzegovina. I'm Dale Willman, NPR News.
10: 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Luminescence Foundation is dedicated to shedding light on neurological research focused on Alzheimer's and Parkinson's diseases and supporting land conservation initiatives. This is NPR.
0: Hello, this is The History Hour with Max Pearson, pulling together this week's personal insights into events from the past as shared on Witness History on the BBC World Service. Coming up, we're in the room when it happens, Ireland's response to the UK Brexit vote. We experience China's treatment of suspected dissidents. We meet the composer behind the insulting lyrics of a longtime Mexican hit song, and the Battle of the Somme, 110 years on. But with much of Europe sweltering under heatwave conditions so severe they pose a risk to life, we're going to begin by taking a lesson from a country which has been dealing with the effects of intense sunshine for decades. In 1981, Australia launched a fight against skin cancer with help from a yellow cartoon seagull and an irritatingly catchy jingle. Jane Wilkinson has been speaking to the charity behind the campaign.

0: The jingle is just so catchy. You can't forget it. The kids recognised it as soon as they heard it coming out of our van.
1: So tell me what you're slipping on, what you're slopping on, what you're slapping on.
0: You slip on a shirt, slop on a sunscreen and slap on a hat.
2: Meet David Hill, who's working for what was then called the Anti-Cancer Council of Victoria. In the 1970s, the charity is trying to tackle the rising cases of skin cancer, particularly the most dangerous type, melanoma. But David's got a problem. Australians just love the sun.
3: On Australia's famous Bondi Beach, you can drink in the sun and the sights all the year round.
0: Australians' relationship with the sun really went back to our reverence for the outback bushman who was always outdoors and suntanned. We had a whole mythology about the importance of being brown, and it went with an outdoor work and rigour, the bronzed Aussies.
4: Well, I think most Australians like sunshine, and, well, the more sunshine you can get on your body, all the better, so far as I'm concerned.
0: So that was always going to be a major cultural barrier to get people to change their behaviour and somehow protect themselves more and spend less time in the sun.
2: Because decades before, scientists had proved a link. Too much exposure to the sun's ultraviolet rays can damage skin cells and cause cancer. But David and the team have a plan to spread the warning. It involves a 16mm projector, an exhibition stand, and some flyers.
0: The most effective way to influence a person is face-to-face. So we would give talks at country women's association groups. We would go to schools and maybe show a movie. We would go to agricultural shows, fairs, and out leaflets. The problem with that is, effective as it might be in communicating a message, it's a hopeless way to reach a whole population. You just do the arithmetic. You cannot reach everyone that way.
2: What they need is something bigger, bolder, and a little more fun. But what? David is sitting in his office in Melbourne when the answer arrives.
0: So there I was looking out and I could see this very noisy red sports car and I thought it was a Maserati. Shortly after that, the reception desk rings me up and says, oh, there's a gentleman here who wants to talk about helping with our campaigns. Up came a gentleman called Philip Adams, who's in Australia almost a household word, very distinguished broadcaster, who then started up one of the leading advertising agencies in the world. Snappy came and said, look, I want to help if I can. And we said, well, this is the new challenge, is our skin cancer prevention. It involves, unfortunately, confronting the iconic bronzed Aussie image. He said, I'll think about that.
2: Philip heads back to work and has that think.
0: Anyway, he came back. He said, here's a concept.
2: It's a cartoon seagull called Sid, who's wearing beach shorts and a wide smile.
0: It actually looks nothing like a seagull. Now he's yellow and blue. He's got a long beak. He flaps around. And I would say that he doesn't have the somewhat objectionable personality of live seagulls.
2: Sid is also dancing while putting on sun cream, a T-shirt and a hat. It's the start of what becomes known as the Slip, Slop, Slap campaign.
0: And Philip said, I reckon I can get some top talent to collaborate on this.
2: Enter composer Peter Best and animator Alex Stitt, both well known in the ad industry. And like Philip, they're prepared to work for free.
0: So this brilliant trio then got together to create this singing commercial with the jingle.
5: The sun's shining down, so desperate to brown. But skin cancer isn't so hot. No, it's not. So if you take a run or work in the sun, should you sizzle like a sausage? Most certainly.
1: Do you remember the jingle, David?
0: Don't make me sing the whole jingle. It goes, slip, slop, slap. It sounds like a breeze when you say it like that. Slip, slop, slap. So it goes on. How many verses? I don't know. Four or five verses. And it ends up, don't sizzle like a sausage. Slip, slop, slap.
5: Slip on a shirt, slop on sunscreen and slap on a hat.
1: That's brilliant. Why do you think it works?
0: Oh, gosh. Hey, look, the whole thing is very engaging, it's friendly, but it also acknowledges that we're doing things we enjoy doing. You can still enjoy the beach, you can still enjoy your cricket and tennis, but you can do them more safely. We couldn't wait to get it out there.
2: In early 1981, the 60-second commercial is launched across TV and radio stations in the state of Victoria.
0: We particularly wanted the ads on in the summer, the most relevant time, obviously, and it's pretty quiet commercial advertising on the broadcast media in the summer. And so they had more availability, and we had, for no cost at all, almost commercial levels of reach for this campaign.
2: But most importantly, the message needs to get to the generation of children who are growing up in the sun. Volunteers are sent out with Sid the Seagull brochures, posters and stickers.
0: They would go around to the beach resorts in Victoria with this big camper van, and they'd turn on their music as they were coming to pull up near the beach. So I remember I was present at one. I heard them coming with the jingle, and then suddenly thousands of kids, it seemed, on their feet racing towards the van because they recognised the jingle and thought, oh, this would be fun.
1: Were they singing the song?
0: They were singing it, exactly.
2: So the jingle is definitely catchy. In fact, if it's not already stuck in your head, I'll eat my sun hat. But does it actually change people's behaviour?
0: We did some interesting studies, and one was based on Grand Slam tennis events. So you've got Wimbledon, the French Open, the American Open and the Australian Open. We went down to the stadiums and we took pictures of the crowd, and you can't tell whether they were using a sunscreen, but you can certainly tell whether they're wearing a hat. And there were significant differences. Our by that stage, our Australian tennis crowds were wearing hats in much greater numbers than they were at Wimbledon or in America or in France. So we took heart from that data, and there were a number of other studies to reassure ourselves that we were getting somewhere.
2: The slip, slop, slap message spreads across Australia, but its real success only becomes obvious years later. Here's Australia's ABC News in March 2026.
6: That, of course, is Sid, the board short-wearing seagull, in the ads that started running all the way back in the 1980s. Well, it turns

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1: Now, the whole question of public health messaging is complex. Do you hit people over the head with horror images? Do you use tax disincentives to nudge people away from bad habits, or what? Well, Debbie Shida is Professor of Global Public Health at the University of Edinburgh in the UK, and her book on public health campaigns from around the world is called How Not to Die, brackets, Too Soon, close brackets. So what are the most successful ones that have hit the world in the last few years?
2: Hi, yes. So first, you need to have scientific evidence, a strong base that actually what you're trying to advocate for people to do actually is going to work. Then you need to have, you know, outreach, advertising, face-to-face, different mediums, and then actual actions that people can take that won't disrupt their life in a big way. So you can give examples. I could say New York City and stopping smoking and the campaign there to drop the number of people who were smoking, especially young people. Or you can go to India and look at hand washing promotion campaigns to kind of reduce the number of children dying before the age of five from, you know, infectious diseases spread through, you know, their hands.
1: So those campaigns were approaching different issues in different parts of the world, and they all have to have something which is catchy to get people to pay attention. They don't all need like a cartoon seagull and a slip, slop, slap song to get them to work.
2: No, you don't, but you do need a slogan. To take, for example, smoking in New York, like the real thing that was the slogan was smoking is eating you alive. And, you know, the advertisements showed the internal damage caused by smoking. You know, there was real life testimonies of former smokings appearing in adverts talking about now having lung cancer or throat cancer or the impact it's had on their children of secondhand smoke. And so really kind of catching people and same in India, the campaign was called Help a Child Reach Five, which was the idea that actually, if you want your child to reach five, and this was having emotional family stories about, you know, parents protecting their children and saying, I don't want my children to die early because of this, and this is something you can do. And so in both of those cases, there's something you could say to people, well, don't smoke, or, you know, in the case of India, wash your hands. So there are things that people can action off the back of it and a very good evidence base of why it's a good thing to do.
1: And the New York smoking one, that would have been more of the hitting people over the head with pretty horrible images of what smoking can do.
2: Yeah, so that one really focused on, I would say, like fear, you know, the idea of death or illness. And I have to say, it wasn't only, you know, that kind of advertising. Next to it, they had smoke-free laws, which meant that you couldn't smoke indoors or in restaurants and bars. They had free nicotine replacement therapy, meaning if you want to stop smoking, here, this is how we can help you. Come call this hotline and we'll help you get off, you know, your addiction, as well as taxing cigarettes, which we know really does work in the sense of if the price goes up, people are responsive to that to reduce their consumption. And so there was, you know, very clear, every advert ended with a practical support, you know, line such as call the quit line today, get free nicotine patches, talk to your doctor or pharmacist about quitting, meaning that someone's watching it and feeling quite scared and thinking, oh no, what do I do? I'm smoking and I'm not happy about it. Actually, that urgency was like, well, you can do something today.
1: And I suppose if you want to have a public health message that lasts, it's a really good idea to get children on board because the changed habits will stay with them for life, presumably. And there will be examples from the past of that working.
2: Yeah, exactly. I mean, this is why if you look at kind of the India outreach and wanting to focus on hand washing, they targeted children and they did focus in terms of washing their hands on after using the toilet, before preparing your food, before you're eating, you know, before cooking, then actually that becomes a habit that people just do through their whole life. They focus very much on washing with soap and they got actually a private company that sells soap to back this as well, which meant you had more resources and more outreach with that. But it really focused on actually, you know, colorful posters, hand washing songs, you know, and they did actually also use cartoon characters, bright colors, you know, illustrations that children would feel really invested in it. And we have seen it work and that hand washing rates have increased. You've seen a reduction in diarrheal disease. And you see these kind of measures similar to, you know, to the rates around skin cancer dropping with the campaign that you can actually see the impact in public health outcomes.
1: That's Debbie Shida, Professor of Global Public Health at the University of Edinburgh in the UK. From the power of public health campaigns to the division and tension that can surround political campaigns. The 2016 UK

0: referendum on leaving or remaining in the European Union stands as a watershed moment. Bitter feelings were unleashed, and the result, a narrow vote to leave, sent political shockwaves far beyond the UK's borders. In Ireland, for example. Here's Helen Ledwick.
1: That's it. The polls are closed.
2: And so what we want to know is, how have you voted for the UK to either remain in the European Union, or have you voted to leave the Union?
3: We'll get to how it all panned out, but first, a bit of background. The European Union, or EU, is a group of countries that work together politically and economically. In 2016, there were 28 members, including the UK. But that membership had long been a subject of debate, so voters were asked to choose: remain or leave. Here's how the BBC Children's Programme Newsround explained it at the time.
4: Supporters of the EU think the UK is stronger as part of it. That's because we buy and sell lots of things with European countries. People who want to leave the EU say it forces too many rules on Britain. They say leaving will give British people more control over issues like immigration.
3: The votes will become known as the Brexit referendum, short for Britain and Exit. And the other EU countries are following with interest, but one is watching especially closely: the Republic of Ireland.
5: We joined the EEC, as it was, with Britain at the same time, 1973. Britain, our nearest neighbour, Britain, our most important trading partner, and Britain, the country with which we had jointly managed the Northern Ireland peace process, and also Britain, the country in which millions of people of Irish origin or Irish descent live.
3: Rory Montgomery is a former Irish diplomat, and at the time of the referendum, he's the EU advisor to the Irish Prime Minister, or Taoiseach. He'd previously served as Ireland's ambassador to the EU, and he'd been part of the Irish team that negotiated the Good Friday Agreement, the peace deal that helped to end 30 years of conflict in Northern Ireland, just across the border, in the UK.
5: I think we were afraid that the vote would destabilise Northern Ireland after all the years of effort to put together the Good Friday Agreement and to implement it. And we are also afraid, I think, because our economic relationship with the UK is so close, that that would be damaged as well. And then finally, I suppose, in the EU itself, Britain was a very close partner, and we didn't look forward with any enthusiasm whatever, to put it mildly, to an EU without the UK.
3: For months, Rory and his team have been working on Ireland's preparations for whichever way the vote might go. The UK bookies have remained as the favourite, so do many of the polling experts, but it's far from settled.
5: Generally, the view was that the leave vote was unlikely to carry, that the vote would be remain. I'd have to say that our embassy in London, particularly well plugged in, and it was warning throughout that, you know, things were not necessarily as straightforward as all that, and that it would be very tight. We were looking for omens, if you like, and on that very evening, in fact, a two-year-old racehorse called Brexit made its debut at Windsor Racecourse, came home well beaten, so we thought that was a good omen. But nothing was certain in any kind of bet.
3: 10 p.m. on Thursday, the 23rd of June, 2016. In the UK, the polls have just closed, counting's underway. In Dublin, Rory's at home, but he and his team have arranged to head back to work at 3 a.m. to watch the results come in. And he's restless. So at midnight, he calls a taxi.
5: I asked the driver, could we listen to the news? Because he probably would have had the usual mix of classic hits or whatever it might have been. And it was a short journey, but a lot happened in that time. And the first results came out and began to realise it was going to be most probably a very long and difficult night.
6: So let's go straight to Sunderland.
7: The total number of votes cast in favour of Remain was 51,930. The total number of votes cast in favour of Leave was 82,000.
5: We expected there to be a Leave vote in Sunderland, but the margin was a lot larger than I think most people had expected. So I remember already by the time I arrived in government buildings, and I think I was basically the only person there apart from the security guards for an hour or so, I remember feeling already very anxious.
3: In the early hours of Friday, Rory and his team are set up in a conference room at the office of the Taoiseach. TVs tuned to different channels, refreshments to see them through. And as more results come in, it becomes apparent that all bets are off.
8: Now let's have a look at what happened in that Newcastle result. Here we go. Look at how close that is. See, it's nothing like what our index suggested there. It's
5: people move pretty quickly from anxiety to resignation. For a time, we maybe were hoping that there would be a special kind of northeast of England factor which might explain Sunderland and Newcastle. But once the results started to come in from the home counties and Midlands and so on, it became clear that what we were seeing was a pattern. And it became clear, I couldn't say exactly when, 3-4 in the morning, that barring some kind of miracle, Remain was going to be beaten and Leave was going to win.
6: It looks as though the gap's going to be something like 52-48, so a 4-point lead for leaving the EU. And that's the result of this referendum, which has been preceded by weeks and months of argument and dispute and all the rest of it. The British people have spoken, and the answer is, we're out.
5: I remember feeling quite calm. And the weird thing was that I had said jokingly to somebody, you know, a day or two earlier, wouldn't it be interesting if there was a vote to leave? You know, I wonder what would happen then. Now, I never really meant that, but I suppose, you know, as a civil servant, you have to move fairly quickly into sort of operational mode.
3: So it's action stations, and Rory's in his office drafting and redrafting the Irish government's response to Brexit.
5: Well, the top of the mind, I think, was that the government should put out a coherent statement and do it quickly. You know, there was time thereafter to start thinking more deeply about the particular issues and how we might address them. But it was above all else to get ourselves ready, and above all, vis-a-vis our home public, as they to reassure them that we were prepared and that we kind of knew what we were doing, even though it was an unprecedented situation.
3: Later that morning, the Irish Taoiseach, Enda Kenny, stands in front of a row of EU and Irish flags and addresses the country.
9: I'm very sorry that the result of the referendum is for the United Kingdom to leave the European Union. However, the British people have spoken clearly, and we fully respect their position and their decision. I want to assure the Irish public that we have prepared to the greatest extent possible for this eventuality.
3: After more than 40 years, the UK was ending its membership of the European Union, the first member state to do so. It made headlines around the world, and for Rory, it was time to reflect.
5: Well, it was a kind of mixture of things. I mean, it was a sense that this was a really important moment, that I was in the middle of it, that there would be lots of challenges ahead. So from a purely, I suppose, professional point of view, it was quite exciting. But in a more serious way, as a citizen of Ireland and as an official of the Irish government, and I just felt disappointment, but not surprise, I suppose, is what I would say.
0: Well, following the vote, arrangements for Northern Ireland became one of the most complex aspects of Brexit. The UK formally left the EU on the 31st of January 2020. Rory Montgomery led Ireland's Brexit negotiating team for 3 years before retiring, and he was speaking to Helen Ledwick. More revelations around what it's like to be at the heart of the action when the History Hour returns in just a moment.
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0: Two of the History Hour. Archive recordings reveal the horrors of the Battle of the Somme 110 years on. The composer of a cheeky Mexican song that is loved for its insults, and how a bookseller in Hong Kong fell foul of the Chinese authorities.
13: It wasn't just about me now. It was a problem for all Hong Kong people. I thought, why should I hand this data over to you? You want me to betray all these people. I can't do that.
0: That's after a summary of today's news.
3: BBC News with Emily Thomas. More international teams have been arriving in Venezuela to join the rescue effort following Wednesday's double earthquake. Tens of thousands of people remain missing while hopes of finding survivors fade. Nearly 1,500 have been confirmed dead. The US and Iran have reportedly agreed to stop their latest attacks and hold talks to try to resolve their dispute over the Strait of Hormuz. An American official said both sides would stand down for now and allow vessels to move freely. There's been no confirmation from the Iranian side. Pakistan has carried out airstrikes and ground assaults on Islamist militant targets across the Afghan border. The Pakistani information minister said the provinces of Paktia, Paktika and Kunar were hit. Australia and Vanuatu have signed an economic and security agreement. It bars any foreign military base on the Pacific Island nation. Australia will provide greater economic support. Vanuatu is at the centre of strategic rivalry between China and US allies. South Korea has announced $500 billion worth of investment in the artificial intelligence and chip building industries. President Lee Jae-myung described semiconductors, physical AI and AI data centres as the triple axis of South Korea's great leap forward. The world's most powerful particle accelerator, the Large Hadron Collider, is shutting down for a four-year upgrade. Scientists hope that boosting the machine's ability to accelerate and smash particles will provide 100 times more data to hunt for dark matter. A fossil which had been ignored for 40 years has turned out to be the first dinosaur bone ever found in Antarctica. The specimen belongs to the British Antarctic Society survey. Co-hosts Canada have defeated South Africa 1-0 in the first match of the knockout stage of the World Cup. BBC News.
0: Welcome back to part two of the History Hour with Max Pearson. Still to come, what it's like to be detained by China's internal security services, and the extremely rude song that's been a hit in Mexico for more than 25 years. But before that, to mark the 110th anniversary of the Battle of the Somme, we're going back to July 1916, when more than 1 million men were killed or wounded in one of the First World War's deadliest campaigns. In this item, Alex Last has used powerful first-hand accounts from the BBC archive, which do include graphic descriptions of the battlefield.
14: I don't think that any of us can quite wipe out the sores that we have in our souls, if I may say so, of the sights that we saw.
15: As soon as it fell dark, the roads were roaring with the traffic going up and the guns going into position, and this enormous feeling of a build-up of a big offensive, you know.
16: By the summer of 1916, the First World War was almost 2 years old. On the Western Front, French forces were locked in a devastating battle against the German army at Verdun. And so, to relieve pressure on their French allies and to further weaken the Germans and attempt a breakthrough, the British army decided that on the 1st of July 1916, it would lead a massive Allied offensive against the German lines dug in near the Somme River in northeastern France.
17: I remember we discussed with one another in a rather matter-of-fact way who should have our watches, our fountain pens and so on if we were killed. But we hadn't the slightest idea what we were in for.
16: What they were in for was one of the bloodiest battles in history. Ahead of the attack, the British and French began a massive week-long artillery bombardment of German frontline defences. The German troops tried to shelter in their underground dugouts.
18: 7 days and night, we were under incessant bombardment. Day and night, the shells, heavy and light ones, came upon us. Our dugouts crumbled, and we had to dig ourselves and our comrades out. Sometimes we found them suffocated.
16: On July 1st, 1916, over 100,000 Allied troops were ordered to climb out of their trenches, cross no man's land through intense rifle, machine gun and artillery fire and find a way through deep, tangled walls of barbed wire to reach the German trenches, which were often dug in on the higher ground. The young, mostly inexperienced Allied troops who went over the top were told that after the week-long bombardment, they shouldn't face much resistance.
18: After the whistle went, we all went up the scaling ladders. Over we went and formed up in line in attacking formation in front of the trench.
19: The leading troops went over at 7:30, and it was, to me, an astonishing sight, a line of British troops, fixed bayonets, walking quite steadily behind the barrage. It was a sight I shall never forget. But we got into trouble almost at once.
18: We slowly moved forward. First short distance, there seemed to be no casualties, but soon it became apparent that men were going down rather thicker than one would have thought was actually happening.
20: The very moment we felt that the British artillery fire was directed against the reserve positions, German machine gunners crawled out of the bunkers and opened up terrific fire.
21: We climbed over the top of the parapet and the machine gun fire, the air was full of bullets and the men began to fall all around us. When these men were hit with bullets, they just fell flat on their face.
18: A man was running across the front of me and he was immediately shot. One just merely went forward mechanically, and then I realised I had no one around me. I looked a little further and realised I'm the only one standing. It was then I realised that the wire in front of us was quite uncut despite the intense bombardments, and that the Germans were standing up firing out at us through holes in their front line.
22: When I toppled into the shell hole, a great sense of relief came over me. I lay in the shell hole for hours and hours, crawled out of the shell hole. It was a bit of a struggle, but I got out. I started crawling towards our lines, and I never seen so many dead men clumped together as what I saw then. And I thought to myself, oh, the world's dead. They're all dead. And I crawled along. Everywhere I passed, left and right, were men laying out on the ground.
16: The casualties, totaling 60,000 for the British alone on the first day, are the worst ever recorded in British military history. Even after that disaster, the offensive did not stop. The Battle of the Somme would continue for 5 more months. It was fought along a 15-mile section of the front, which stretched across fields, up hills, along marshes and through woodland.
17: My memory is of comparative quiet and darkness when the attack began, then the crescendo of artillery on the wood of leaping flame and our advancing in rushes across the slope littered with dead. And next I remember starting to dig alongside a dead German, shiny as a waxwork and still in his kneeling position, and then advancing and seeing comrades fall without a cry in a kind of slow motion.
16: The names of the places fought over became synonymous with horror.
17: Mametz Wood, High Wood, Trones Wood.
23: The tangle of Mametz Wood with dead Germans, barbed wire, extraordinary sight such as two men who'd bayoneted each other, which I saw stuck together, filled me with absolute horror.
24: The great abiding memory of those is the smell of crushed green branches and trees broken, the earth red throwing up, nobody knowing where anybody was, just groping along, machine gun bullets splitting into the trees, shots and shells coming from in front, from behind, from all sides, it seemed to us.
17: Thiepval, Beaumont Hamel, La Boisselle, Contalmaison.
25: As soon as you get over the top, fear has left you, and it's terror. Your nose is filled with fumes and death. You taste the top of your mouth. You see the line of men, the flare of the shells, there's the mist of dawn, and the fumes from the shells, and every now there's a bursting shell which gives it a dirty orange colour.
17: Fricourt, Montauban, Guillemont, Pozières
26: was the heaviest, bloodiest, rottenest stunt that ever the Australians were caught up in. The carnage is just indescribable. I can remember as we were making our attack that we were literally walking over the dead bodies of our cobbers.
17: Ginchy, Lurswood, Bulow Wood. Courcelette, Martin Puig, Bapaume.
16: By the end of the Battle of the Somme, more than 1 million men were dead or wounded. The casualty rates divided between the two sides. It was one of the bloodiest battles the world had ever seen. And for that, the British and French allies had advanced just 7 miles. It's true that some important tactical and technological lessons had been learnt from the battle, but it did not spell the end of the war, nor an end to the slaughter.
1: The Battle of the Somme never came to an end. It just petered out into the mud. The war seemed as if it was going on forever and ever after that.
0: Well, it didn't go on forever. The fighting in the First World War continued until Germany signed an armistice on the 11th of November 1918, and it officially concluded with the Treaty of Versailles, signed on the 28th of June the following year. Those first-hand recollections of the horrors of trench warfare were put together from the BBC archives by Alex Last and were first broadcast in 2016. Next, we've got a very personal glimpse into the world of the Chinese security services. In 2015, a Hong Kong bookseller called Lam Wing Kee was detained for selling material critical of the Chinese political elites. He spent time in jail, but later managed to evade the authorities. And he broke the story to the world's press. He's been speaking to Josephine McDermott.
2: It's the 21st of June 2016. A slim 61-year-old Cantonese man in a pale blue shirt open at the neck, with thick bullet grey hair and thin silver-rimmed glasses, lights up a cigarette. He doesn't know if he's being watched. He's been released from detention, where he's been interrogated on the Chinese mainland by people calling themselves the Central Special Unit. He's been allowed back to Hong Kong to retrieve a hard drive the special unit wants for its investigations. But now he's home, he has to decide. Will he comply?
13: I realised this isn't an ordinary matter. It wasn't just about me now. It was a problem for all Hong Kong people. I thought, why should I hand this data over to you? You want me to betray all these people. I can't do that. I took 3 puffs of my cigarette before thinking about this again.
2: What he would decide to do took incredible courage. We'll get to that later. How did Lam Wing Kee come to be in this situation? He opened Causeway Bay Books in Hong Kong in 1994, an independent bookshop which you reached via stairs from street level. You could also buy books through mail order. He says it was the Tiananmen Square massacre that made him want to sell political books.
13: What influenced me most was the June 4th incident in 1989 in China. I wondered why the June 4th incident didn't happen in the US, the UK, France or Canada, but in China. The Chinese military opened fire and massacred students. Opening a bookstore was very important for 2 reasons. First, I could access different books to analyze and judge this event. Second, I could discuss this situation with other friends. What were the reasons? Is it possible that understanding the June 4th incident could change China in the future? This was actually the most important reason for me in opening the bookstore. Back then, Britain was in control. You could read, sell and write any book. So at that time, there was freedom of expression. They used democratic methods to govern Hong Kong. When the Communist Party came to power, everything was different. They wanted to control everything.
2: When Britain handed Hong Kong back to China in 1997, a principle of one country, two systems was agreed, whereby Hong Kong would keep a high degree of autonomy. This preserved the freedoms it was used to. In 2003, when individual visitors from mainland China were allowed to visit without needing to be on business or in a tour group for the first time, they found a prized commodity was on offer.
13: Hong Kong became a very important consumer hub for books. It was because books were unavailable in mainland China, even if you had the money. So many business people weren't buying watches or mobile phones. They already had those. They came to Hong Kong to buy books.
2: Lam Wing Kee visited the city of Shenzhen 2 or 3 times a week to see his girlfriend. It borders Hong Kong, but it's part of the Chinese mainland. At the border crossing on the 24th of October 2015, things went differently.
4: When you go through customs, there are two checkpoints. The first one opens when you scan your ID and you go in. After you go in, it closes again. And the first one doesn't reopen. I was standing in the middle. It started to continuously beep. Then two people came over. One was an official from Shenzhen, followed by the highest-ranking official at the Shenzhen immigration there. He told me to come out and go to a corner on the left. 31 people surrounded me.
2: He was taken, handcuffed and blindfolded, by train to the eastern Chinese city of Ningbo, where he was kept in a small room.
5: There
4: was a bed, a place to sleep, a table, a chair, a bathroom, a screen, a very tall window. They sent people 24 hours a day. They took shifts. Even two people watched you when you sleep. When you sleep, they make you stick your hands out. They force you to do that. Do you know why you can't tuck your hands inside? They're afraid you'll kill yourself. They would interrogate me whenever they felt they needed to. At first, it was about 3 or 4 days a week. The worst part was when I found out that my computer had been opened, exposing data. They showed me the emails I'd sent books to. It showed what books were ordered, when they were sent, how many copies, their last names, first names, and the destination addresses. This kind of thing definitely shouldn't be made public, right? Because I help send people books. I keep their data confidential. I was terrified when they showed it to me. I was in shock as how they were able to get hold of it.
2: By the end of December, Mr. Lam's business and the general manager, business manager, co-owner and a shareholder were at the centre of an international story.
6: Since October, one by one, five men who worked at a small bookshop and publisher have disappeared. The topics covered in the bookstore include political corruption, power struggles, even the love affairs of China's top leaders, all of which are banned from being published in mainland China.
2: In January, a crowd of 6,000 people marched to the office of Beijing's representative in Hong Kong.
7: I would say that is a turning point for suppression of our freedom. Because how can a person in Hong Kong exercising our rights be now, you know, kidnapped to China to be detained for investigation? This is a milestone for suppression.
2: After 8 months in detention, Mr. Lam was released. While the four other men connected to the bookshop had gone silent once they could go, Mr. Lam had other ideas.
4: What did I have to be afraid of? I just believed I haven't done anything wrong.
2: He was going to go public. He contacted Albert Ho, a legislator for the Democratic Party, and he organised a press conference.
4: I went to the restroom and splashed myself with cold water. And then I slowly waited for the meeting to start. I was so tired. I hadn't slept for 2 days. I realized that this wasn't just a bookstore issue anymore. It's a problem for Hong Kong as a whole.
2: He sits in front of a dozen microphones, describing what happened to him in detail. At one point, a journalist asks, what do you think would be the effect on Hong Kong's freedoms if you hadn't come out to speak today?
4: It shows there are still people who speak out in Hong Kong. If I didn't speak out, Hong Kong's freedoms of speech and press would suffer in silence. That's something I don't want.
2: After the press conference, China's foreign ministry said Lam Wing-Ki is a Chinese citizen and he has violated China's laws on the mainland. Relevant authorities in China are authorised to handle the case in accordance with the law. Following massive anti-government protests, China imposed a national security law in June 2020, saying it was necessary for stability. Under the law, Albert Ho, who hosted the press conference, was arrested and he remains in custody. Lam Wing-Ki left Hong Kong in 2019, fearing new extradition rules. Now in Taiwan, he reopened Causeway Bay Bookstore with the help of fundraisers.
0: Josephine McDermott. Finally this week, the story behind one of Mexico's most recognisable songs. It has echoed across stages, bars and living rooms for the past 25 years. And it was almost never recorded. It's called Rata de dos Patas. Helen Ledwick has been speaking to its composer.
3: Rata inmunda, animal rastrero, escoria de la vida, ADFS.
5: We're going back to the year 2000, to the Auditorio Nacional, a huge concert venue in Mexico City. An audience of thousands sits mesmerised by the woman on stage. She's the famous Mexican singer Paquita La del Barrio. And when I say famous, I mean legendary. In her 50s, with cropped blonde hair and red lips, Paquita's wearing a black floor-length gown covered in crystals. Microphone in hand, dark eyebrows furrowed as she sings.
8: The auditorium was absolutely packed. Paquita had this gift. Wherever she appeared, people came.
5: Manuel Eduardo Toscano is sitting in the audience. He's a composer, and he's already writing songs for Paquita. But tonight, he spots something.
9: La oigo cantar.
8: I heard her sing, and I noticed that every time she sang a sweet song, people applauded. But
5: Paquita is really famous for singing about heartbreak and betrayal, bold, unapologetic songs that call out macho culture and unfaithful men. And when she sings those songs, the reaction is very different.
8: When she sang Me Saludas a la Tuya, the people shouted and screamed.
5: Me saludas a la tuya. In English, say hi to yours for me. It sounds polite, but it isn't. Let's say it's more of a sarcastic goodbye. The crowd loves it. It's a light bulb moment for Manuel.
9: La gente berriaba.
8: People were shouting, and I wonder what would happen if Paquita La del Barrio recorded Rata de dos Patas for me.
5: Rata de dos Patas, two-legged rat. Manuel has written a song where the lyrics are made up entirely of insults.
9: Rata inmunda.
8: Filthy rat.
9: Animal rastrero.
8: Crawling animal.
9: Escoria de la vida.
8: Scum of life.
9: Adefesio mal hecho.
8: Badly made monstrosity.
5: It's punch after punch without apology. Vermin, poisonous serpent, waste of life. If the audience is screaming now, what if Paquita recorded that? Manuel decides to offer her the song.
8: But what do you think? The next time I saw her, she said, "Son, the song is nice, but I'm not going to record it because it's too strong."
5: Even for Paquita, Rata de dos Patas is too much with its leeches, cockroaches and hyena from hell. Manuel thinks it's destined to stay in a drawer forever. But Paquita owns a restaurant in Mexico City. It's where she tries out new material. And it turns out she hasn't quite given up on Rata.
8: One day, there was an event with a lot of people in her restaurant. And she sang it. And the applause was massive. Someone told her, "Paquita, you have to record this song." And that's when she decided she was going to do it. And whatever happens, happens.
5: The next time Manuel sees Paquita is at a palenque, one of Mexico's big traditional concert venues. She walks straight over and delivers the news.
8: She said, "Son, it's so good to see you. Yes, I'm going to record the song about the little animals." She told me not to give it to anyone else. She took it, kept it, recorded it.
5: The song about the little animals, Rata de dos Patas, is released in 2001 and has its first play on radio.
8: They told me, "Your song started playing this morning, and before long, all the other radio stations were asking the record company for it. I don't think it even took 4 or 5 days. Maybe I'm exaggerating. Say 8. For the song to win over the public, it was already a hit.
5: So, what does Manuel do?
8: At home, we're very fond of celebrating. For the smallest reason, we're celebrating. So we celebrated. But we celebrated even more when the first royalties arrived, because I expected, for example, I don't know, maybe $10,000, and they went over $100,000. So I said, wow, this really is a success.
5: Rata de dos patas, a relentless string of insults, becomes Paquita's signature tune and one of Manuel's biggest successes as a composer. It's the ultimate revenge song, and Manuel's instinct was right. It was exactly what audiences wanted.
8: The other songs were sweet in parts. First I hit you, then I soothe you. First I make the wound, then I apply the medicine. But here, no. Here it was blow after blow after blow. And women loved that more than anything. With that song, women turned Paquita into something else. They called her the defender of women.
9: La defensora de las mujeres.
5: And it doesn't stop at Mexico. The song finds fans across Latin America and beyond. This is Paquita speaking to TV Azteca in 2014. She's talking about her first visit to Spain. She says women in the audience would ask her where she gets her lyrics, and she'd tell them, from the composer. People were captivated. But there's something else, something Manuel didn't share publicly until years later. Despite becoming an anthem of female empowerment, the true inspiration for the song was not men exactly, but one man, a former president.
8: In those years here in Mexico, we had a president of the Republic. The man who was the president at that time was named Salinas de Gortari. People said he wasn't doing things well. That's where the song came from, the idea of the two-legged rat. I had, and still have, a lot of respect for politicians. But I said, well, I'm going to write a song. And that's how it began.
5: Former President Carlos Salinas de Gortari has always defended the record of his administration. Over the years, Manuel and Paquita end up recording more than 80 songs together. Their creative partnership becoming a close friendship. Paquita La del Barrio died in 2025, but the song she made famous is still everywhere, a karaoke favourite and loved on social media. Rata de dos Patas has been streamed more than 50 million times on Spotify. And Manuel, well, he's still singing it too.
9: Cuando yo la canto en algún evento,
8: when I perform it at events, that's where I really act it out. When I get to the insults, filthy rat, crawling animal, scum of life, badly made monstrosity. And when I said cockroach, I pretend to crush one under my foot. I love this song like a daughter. That's what I call my songs. And this one has given me enormous satisfaction.
9: Muchas, pero muchas satisfacciones.
0: Manuel Eduardo Toscano is still writing music. He was speaking to Helen Ledwick. And that stirring string of insults brings us to the end of this edition of the History Hour. Join us again next week for more personal stories from the past. For now, though, this is Max Pearson. From all of us here, thanks for listening. Goodbye.
10: President Trump's ambitious goal to start up new nuclear reactors is becoming reality a little over a year after he first made the announcement.
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15: This is Alex Ritson with the newsroom. More international rescue teams arrive in Venezuela to do the grim earthquake recovery work many locals say the government is failing to do.
18: The level of destruction is truly unimaginable here. And people feel that the help hasn't been quick enough. People are losing hope.
15: The US and Iran reportedly agree to halt attacks and return to talks over the disputed Strait of Hormuz. Australia strikes a deal with Vanuatu that will block China from building a military base on the Pacific island. Germany's population crisis in the east.
19: The main fear is that we will see towns and villages which are half empty if only half the population is left in a village. The infrastructure suffers.
15: And as Wimbledon gets underway, we speak to a returning champion as Serena Williams makes her singles comeback.
20: I definitely have a lot of experience on my side and I have a lot of championships where I don't feel the pressure to do anything.
15: First, the very latest world news.
21: Live from NPR News, I'm Dale Wilman. Rescue teams in Venezuela are continuing their efforts to find people alive in the rubble left behind by Wednesday's earthquakes. Officials say chances of anyone still being alive are now remote. But as NPR's Ada Peralta tells us, hope remains for many of the searchers.
22: There was just this mad rush to try and find people who were making noise from under a rubble. And really, it was an ad hoc job. They were tying pieces of concrete onto cars and just trying to move them with cars. And then every once in a while, they would tell everybody to be quiet. The motorcycles would turn off their engines and they would all go quiet and the rescuers would scream, "If you're alive, please make some noise." The people inside had been screaming for days, but last night, all the rescuers kept hearing was just rustling sounds. They told them, "If you're alive, use two rocks and smash them together so we can hear them."
21: That's NPR's Ada Peralta. Officials say the death toll now sits at 1,450, but that number is still expected to rise. A potentially dangerous heat wave is building in the Midwest and East, and it will begin to scorch much of the East Coast and South midweek. NPR's James Jones has more.
27: It's been a relatively cool start to summer for much of the East. That's about to change in a big way. By midweek, temperatures from Atlanta to New York City are expected to top 100. By Thursday, New York City could hit 103 and D.C. 105.
28: Everyone should be paying extra attention to this.
27: Bob Orovec is a meteorologist with the National Weather Service.
28: The heat stress or the heat risk is going to be extreme as we get towards Thursday, Friday in the major metropolitan areas all along the East Coast. So it's going to be potentially very deadly.
27: Meanwhile, hot, dry weather and strong winds are turning parts of the West into a tinderbox. The Cottonwood Fire in southern Utah has scorched more than 92,000 acres. James Jones, NPR News.
21: On Wall Street, investors will be watching for an update on the U.S. job market this week. NPR's Scott Horsley has our reports.
29: Before they fire up their Independence Day barbecues, traders will take the temperature of the U.S. labor market. Employers added an average of 188,000 jobs a month in March, April, and May. Forecasters think June's hiring pace might be a little bit slower, but still strong enough to keep the unemployment rate in check. We'll find out on Thursday when the Labor Department delivers its monthly jobs report. Average wages were up 3.4% for the 12 months ending in May. That was not enough to keep pace with rising prices. The new Federal Reserve Chairman, Kevin Warsh, has promised to restore price stability. He's set to take part in a panel discussion with other central bankers in Portugal on Wednesday. Scott Horsley, NPR News, Washington.
21: Stocks in Asia were down slightly in Monday trading. South Korea's Kospi was down almost 2%, while Japan's Nikkei slipped 1%. S&P 500 and NASDAQ futures both gained 0.5%. You're listening to NPR News. Officials in Utah say three firefighters have died and two others were injured this weekend while working on fires along the Colorado-Utah border. The largest fire right now is the Cottonwood Fire in Utah, which has destroyed more than 146 square miles. Both Utah and Colorado have declared states of emergency. The Australian government says it wants to strengthen its youth social media ban. So far, data suggests that it's done little to prevent most young people from accessing many sites, including Facebook and TikTok. Christina Kukulia has more.
1: Prime Minister Anthony Albanese told Parliament his government is prioritising plans to toughen laws banning children under 16 from accessing some of the world's biggest social media sites. Albanese said there's more to do to check the, quote, extraordinary power of tech giants he called unaccountable. The government is also looking at expanding the eSafety Commissioner's powers to enforce the restrictions. An Australian study published in the British Medical Journal found over 85% of underage respondents were still using restricted platforms 3 months into the ban. It found, quote, limited implementation, incomplete compliance and substantial circumvention of restrictions. For NPR News, I'm Christina Kukulia in Melbourne.
21: Scotty Scheffler and Victor Hovland will meet for a playoff Monday to determine who will win the PGA Championship in Connecticut. Scheffler sank an 8-foot putt on the 18th hole Sunday to force the playoff, but play was delayed by about 90 minutes on Sunday because of thunderstorms, and officials decided there was not enough daylight to finish. The playoff was moved to later today. I'm Dale Willman, NPR News.
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15: Hello, this is Alex Ritson with the newsroom. We start in Venezuela, where rescue efforts continue in the wake of last week's massive double earthquakes. Nearly 1,500 people have been confirmed dead, but with tens of thousands of people believed to be still missing, the death toll is expected to climb much further. Desperate families have been digging through the debris, some by hand, trying to find loved ones. 33 people were pulled from the rubble over the weekend, but hopes are fading that any more survivors will be found. International teams have arrived to help, but there's growing criticism over the slow government response. BBC Mundo's Norberto Paredes has been to La Guaira, the worst affected state, and the place of his birth. He said there is anger about how the disaster is being handled.
18: There is some aid reaching certain areas, but in others there is a growing sense of abandonment. People say that the help is either too slow or is simply not arriving. There is more and more frustration from the population in La Guaira. People are now blaming the government for what they see as a delayed response. You have teams here from Mexico, from Qatar, from the UK, from the US, and they have now arrived. But the level of destruction is truly unimaginable here. Like, nothing really prepares you for what you're about to see when you enter this zone, La Guaira. And people feel that the help hasn't been quick enough. People are losing hope. The level of destruction is huge. And there are places that haven't even been searched because you can't even enter because of the rubble. The streets are blocked. And people know that there are still people trapped there.
15: The coastal town of Catia La Mar is one of the worst affected. Freddy Carino is a university professor who lives there.
7: It looks like a war zone. Lots of buildings crumbled. A lot of people help in removing all the debris and trying to rescue survivors. Day after day, we've been feeling the little quakes. So every time we feel something, we have to leave the home. We're still sleeping on the floor in the living room with doors open.
15: Our correspondent Will Grant is also in Catia La Mar. He's been out on the streets to see the devastation for himself.
13: When the twin earthquakes struck Venezuela, a small Chinese supermarket in the town of Catia La Mar was full, with the owners, employees, customers and some of their children inside. The building came down in seconds, giving most of them no chance to escape. Since then, their neighbours have worked day and night to find them in the rubble. Using pickaxes and their bare hands, they had some initial success, dragging out the injured owner. But mostly it has just been bodies, including the owner's wife and child. Three victims remain inside.
16: Mi sobrina.
17: Su sobrina. Siento tanto.
16: Gracias.
13: One of them is Rosa Rocha's niece. She was an employee at the supermarket, and Rosa is hopeful they recover her remains to give her a dignified burial. This is nothing compared to what's happened over there, though, says Rosa bluntly, indicating across the highway. Every single building has gone down, entire apartment blocks down. This place has collapsed.
2: This is one of so many examples. Small business, completely collapsed, burnt out, and only now, days after the impact of the twin earthquakes, is any heavy machinery coming to lend a hand. Everything has been done by hand by neighbours.
13: Watching the recovery operation was Simon Ordaz from Caracas. The last time his cousin was seen was entering this shop. But he simply doesn't know for sure if he's among the victims. And the uncertainty is killing him. It's like you're drowning or you're burning, he says. I wouldn't wish this on my worst enemy. There are no words for it. I feel enormous desperation. At the partially destroyed bus terminal in Cadia la Mar, a field hospital has been set up in the car park. Doctors and nurses from all over Venezuela have volunteered to give free treatment to the injured. Maria Carolina Ramon is a medical technology expert who brought in much-needed portable equipment.
2: How big a task is this field hospital facing?
3: It's huge. I have been coming here for the past 3 days. Thank God today the volume decreased, so we don't have as many people as the day yesterday and the day before yesterday. But it was huge. There were a lot of people who were helped, not only in the medical field, but also they provide food and clothes to all the people who lost everything.
13: The hospital was set up by a private clinic in conjunction with the health ministry. The food donation point outside was also private agribusiness working with the state. Not traditionally a friendly relationship in Venezuela. But Ms. Ramon says to tackle this tragedy, politics must be put aside.
3: One of the things that characterize most the Venezuelans is that doesn't matter what party you are from, when hard times come, everybody got it together. And it doesn't matter if you're wealthy or you are poor, everybody comes together and everybody helps.
2: And these are the hardest of hard times.
3: Yes, it is. The experience that we had the past Wednesday was the longest minute of our life.
13: There are so many thousands of families in Cadia la Mar now homeless that they've set up a temporary camp in the local baseball stadium. The only thing to protect them from the elements are donated nylon tents or makeshift shelters they've put together with blankets and sheets. The youngest resident of this tent city is Aiden, a one-month-old baby. Since he came into the world, he has lost his home and is extremely lucky not to have lost his life when the building came down as he was in his parents' arms. The size of the rebuilding Cadia la Mar is so vast that in all probability, Aiden will be a toddler before he's back living in permanent accommodation once again.
15: Will Grant in Cadia la Mar. Any flare-up between the United States and Iran threatens to derail the ceasefire between the two sides. President Trump is still using bellicose language, and there were tit-for-tat exchanges of fire over the weekend. But there are reports that the US and Iran have agreed to hold their fire and hold new talks on their dispute about the Strait of Hormuz. Our Middle East correspondent Yoland Nell joins me live from Jerusalem. Yoland, first of all, the clashes, what triggered them?
4: So, I mean, the ceasefire that was agreed less than 2 weeks ago has really been under severe threat in recent days because of attacks by both sides focused on the Strait of Hormuz, this strategically important waterway. And it started really when Iran fired projectiles at a cargo ship in the strait. Last Thursday, the US attacked what it said were military positions in Iran, radar, air defences, drone launch sites. Iran attacked Kuwait and Bahrain with missiles and drones. They host US military bases. And that's what triggered President Trump to threaten Iran would cease to exist if it didn't honour this interim agreement, the memorandum of understanding that the two countries have signed. And Iran warned that ceasefire violations would result in the complete halt of all diplomatic processes, because of course this memorandum of understanding is supposed to lead to 60 days of negotiations. Now, it's not been confirmed by the White House, but Axios news site and Reuters say that technical talks are now back on, due to take place in Doha tomorrow. Qatar, along with Pakistan, has been an important mediator.
15: Yeah, both sides supposed to stand down for now, according to a US official, and allow vessels to move freely through this vital waterway. But there's no confirmation from Iran. So where does this leave the world, really?
4: Yes, and I think, you know, that comment that's come out is widely quoted, a Trump administration official who's not been named. Really, you know, what you have here are differing interpretations of the memorandum of understanding to end the war. It talked about best efforts for the safe passage of commercial vessels with no charge for 60 days. And in Switzerland, in those meetings between the US and Iran, they talked about negotiations, setting up a hotline between the US and the Iranian Revolutionary Guards to coordinate

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1: On the Pacific Island nation. Known as the Nakamal Agreement, Australian Prime Minister Anthony Albanese set out its aims.
2: Our agreement reflects and confirms Australia's role as Vanuatu's largest and most comprehensive economic, security and development partner, a responsibility that we take seriously. Above all, it is built on an equal partnership. We have concluded a balanced agreement that will protect our collective and individual security and our sovereignty.
1: The BBC's Australia correspondent Katie Watson joins me live. Katie, this has been months in the making. What does it mean for both countries?
3: Yeah, that's right. So it was meant to have been signed nearly 10 months ago, but at the signing ceremony last September, Vanuatu's Prime Minister Jotham Napat pulled out, citing concerns about sovereignty. So this agreement, it's a watered-down version of the original. It still sets out that critical infrastructure in Vanuatu won't become militarised, and in exchange, Australia will provide greater economic support. Now, there have been concerns previously raised about China's funding of a wharf in Vanuatu's Luganville, which is the second largest city. But this, by my understanding, is that this kind of new, slightly watered down agreement won't veto any foreign investment in certain infrastructure projects. But yes, when it comes to foreign military bases, this basically gives Australia a much stronger position as the country's most important security and policing partner.
1: So what will this mean for the growing might of China?
3: Well, I mean, it certainly puts, as I said, it puts Australia in this good position in Vanuatu. It's a time when there's growing concern over China's influence in the Pacific region. Certainly, it was back in 2022 when Beijing struck a security deal with the Solomon Islands. That definitely caused a great concern here in Canberra. There are several Pacific Island nations that have changed their diplomatic recognition from Taiwan to Beijing in recent years. So it's a bit of a tussle. Certainly, it is a concern here in China, that in Australia, that growing influence. But the fact that, you've got this security deal this in Vanuatu is going to be seen as a big win for Australia.
1: Katie, thank you. The BBC's Australia correspondent, Katie Watson. The war may be over. A ceasefire is in place, but Palestinians are still being killed in Gaza and caught between the Israeli occupation and Hamas, which has been reimposing its authority in the part of the territory it administers. Many civilians are persevering, trying to earn a living and even run a business. Israel doesn't allow journalists from international news organisations such as the BBC into Gaza, so Rob Young has compiled this report.
4: Akram crouches over a makeshift stove, brewing tea in the tent he now calls home. He's one of nearly 1.5 million people still displaced by the war between Israel and Hamas. As Akram sips his tea, he and his grandchildren stare at a photo of the house they lost, now just rubble.
5: This was approximately my 21st displacement during the war. I spent 58 years working, building it brick by brick and getting the house ready so I could feel settled when I got old, owning a whole property, only to find out that the house was gone, reduced to rubble.
4: Others have been trying to reinvent their livelihoods. Ahmad used to travel the region as an e-sports commentator. But once the borders shut and internet access became very unreliable, he had to adapt fast.
6: Imagine I need to go to Saudi Arabia, but there is no crossing. I obtained the visa, but I couldn't go out. So I tried to go back to content writing, and thankfully I was able to work even from tents. I bring my laptop, try to charge it with solar-powered systems. I needed to walk like 7 kilometers a day. Then I come back and do the daily chores from making fire to making food to getting to the markets, blah, blah, blah.

0: Across Gaza City, earth movers grind through piles of waste, loading it onto trucks bound for a new landfill in the south. In neighbourhood after neighbourhood, rubble stretches into the distance. Rebuilding will take years and cost billions. Into this devastation, amid a fragile ceasefire, come competing visions for Gaza's future, including one floated in January by Donald Trump's son-in-law, Jared Kushner, imagining skyscrapers in a new Gaza.
1: Let's just plan for catastrophic success. Hamas signed a deal to demilitarize. That is what we're going to enforce. People ask us what our plan B is. We do not have a plan B. We have a plan. We signed an agreement. We are all committed to making that agreement work.
0: No rebuilding work under President Trump's Board of Peace plan has been started since the ceasefire began 8 months ago. Aid agencies say they're doing what they can. The United Nations estimates reconstruction will cost over $70 billion. Israel says no reconstruction can take place until armed groups, including Hamas, disarm, and for now doesn't allow construction materials into the less than half of Gaza that it doesn't control.
2: Rob Young. In Germany, large parts of the country's east are forecast to see their population drop over the coming decades. The nation continues to see deaths outpace births, and at the same time, immigration levels are falling. But why is Germany's former communist east so affected? Our Berlin correspondent Jessica Parker reports.
3: I'm in the town of Oschersleben, in the state of Sachsen-Anhalt. Of the five states that were once part of Germany's communist east, this one has seen the most drastic population drop, around a 26% fall since 1990. We're here to meet a guy who came back to his hometown after years away, Jan Nicholas. You were born in 1989,
4: yes.
3: So when the Berlin Wall fell.
4: Yes.
3: A Wendekind, yes. Turning point child, as it were. You were obviously a baby in 1989,
4: sure.
3: But growing up here, what did you see change in the local area?
4: There was a big change because obviously lots of people left after the reunification. People needed to look for new jobs, for new opportunities. And obviously lots of people left because the opportunities were in the West.
5: This is the middle of the checkpoint. The police are making no attempt to stop people. The gates have been thrown open. And
3: there was euphoria when the Berlin Wall fell, but for the East, it would also lead to a huge sense of loss. Many firms suddenly exposed to capitalism struggled or collapsed. There was an exodus west. Birth rates in the East plunged. They later picked up, but remain low as part of a wider trend.
4: So we were really happy to get a place in the kindergarten.
3: It's something Jan Nicholas is noticing.
4: Now our kindergarten asks us if we know other families with children. So actually in the newspaper, there are now articles where kindergartens need children. We have to talk to everyone to come back.
3: And it's across large parts of the more rural east where further big population falls are forecast. Regions that have seen way less immigration than the big cities or the west. And when it comes to those who left after the wall fell, there's something else that's important to understand.
6: The second wave of out-migration peaked around 2005.
3: Dr. Katja Salomo is a sociologist.
6: It was highly selective. Young people, highly educated people, and especially women were more likely to leave.
3: But the women that left, they left ages ago. I mean, there must be
6: new women now.
3: There must be new women, exactly. Yeah.
6: So if you look at the current marriage population, the 18 to 40-year-olds, you will see that in the older age group of that population, you still have this imbalance. But the children that were never born continue to be a miss, and they will also not have children. So this is how population decline works. It gets worse and worse and worse.
7: Begrüßen Sie den nächsten Ministerpräsidenten Ulrich Siegmund.
3: A campaign video by the far-right's Alternative for Deutschland. Sachsen-Anhalt may be the epicenter of a political earthquake. In upcoming elections, the AfD has a real shot at winning power.
6: Research shows that electoral support for far-right parties, including the AfD, tends to be higher in the regions most affected by population decline and its consequences. There's a strong sense of loss and stagnation accordingly, as we know from surveys, along with the feeling of not receiving a fair share of what society has to offer.
3: There are initiatives to try and pull people to the East. Kati Luwe runs one of them from Halberstadt, a town nestled near the Harz Mountains. She works to promote the area and match people with jobs.
8: The main fear is that we will see towns and villages which are half empty. If only half the population is left in a village, the infrastructure suffers. We already see school closures in many parts of the region. And I think we have to fight against that to maintain a certain quality of life in our rural areas.
2: Tennis now, and Wimbledon gets underway today with a familiar face returning to the All England Club. Serena Williams will make her singles comeback after 4 years. Williams has won Wimbledon seven times and has 23 Grand Slam titles. But in recent years, the 44-year-old has been focusing on her family life and her two daughters. The BBC's Claire Balding has been speaking to her and asked her if she felt nervous ahead of her return.
9: I felt a lot of things where I haven't felt the butterflies yet.
10: Do you think you
9: will? Soon, I'm sure. I absolutely will. 100%. I just haven't felt it yet.
10: I would love to ask you about what Serena Williams 2026 has that maybe Serena Williams 2000 didn't have, that maybe Serena Williams 2016 didn't have. What are the best things about being you right now?
9: Well, I have two amazing kids. I think that's the best thing that I have that I didn't have then. I would have totally taken them then as well. I definitely have a lot of experience on my side, and I have a lot of championships where I don't feel the pressure to do anything except for have fun and enjoy myself and enjoy the moment.
10: So is that what makes it most different walking in here this year, that you can be totally free? There is nothing
9: I don't know. I think so. I'm never a free person in general. You see me play. I don't play. I play like a maniac. So we'll see. I mean, as of now, I'm calm, but I might change in a matter of minutes. Who knows?
10: And what does success look like for you? What do you want it to be?
9: I think success is just walking out there. I never expected to be here. I mean, I expected to play doubles, but I didn't even expect that 3-4 months ago. So success is just enjoying myself for me and sticking to my game plan that my coach gives me. Being disciplined.
10: Being disciplined.
9: So that's what I'm trying to do.
10: Have you been back in the village yet? And have you got your house set up and all that?
9: Yeah, everything is back. I'm back in the house that I stayed in several years. So it's like, it's been a very easy retransition. So it's like nothing too new. And at the same time, it's everything new. I don't know my way around here. I'm like, wait, what? Where am I? I couldn't get here. I was lost. But it's still fun. Change is good.
10: It's going to be a blast to see you on court again.
9: You think?
10: I do.
9: Okay.
10: But there is a bigger message here. And what do you want the big message to be?
9: That is such a big question for me right now. I don't know. I just want to... Anything is possible, I guess. But also, you just sometimes it's good to just enjoy yourself. So that's what I'm planning to do.
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0: You're listening to the BBC World Service with me, Rob Young. Gaza lies in ruins and major reconstruction work is yet to begin. But people there are trying to rebuild their homes, their work and their futures. From tents to tech startups, we hear how Gazans are piecing life back together. In Business Daily, after a summary of the news.
15: BBC News with Jane Steele. More international teams have been arriving in Venezuela to join the rescue effort following Wednesday's double earthquake. Tens of thousands of people remain missing while hopes of finding survivors fade. Nearly 1,500 have been confirmed dead. The US and Iran have reportedly agreed to stop their latest attacks and hold talks to try to resolve their dispute over the Strait of Hormuz. An American official said both sides would stand down for now and allow vessels to move freely. There's been no confirmation from the Iranian side. Pakistan says at least 29 militants have been killed in its latest airstrikes and ground operations along the Afghan border. The information minister said large quantities of weapons and ammunition had been destroyed. An Afghan spokesperson said strikes had killed almost 40 civilians. China has warned Australia against playing geopolitical games after Canberra signed an economic and security pact with Vanuatu. The agreement bars any foreign military base on the Pacific island nation. In exchange, Australia will provide greater economic support. The Democratic Republic of Congo has reported a sharp rise in Ebola cases, with 47 new infections and 12 deaths recorded on Saturday. 360 people are now known to have died since the outbreak was declared in May. South Korea has announced $500 billion worth of investment in the artificial intelligence and chip-building industries. President Lee Jae-myung described semiconductors, physical AI and AI data centres as the triple axis of South Korea's great leap forward. A fossil which has been ignored for 40 years has turned out to be the first dinosaur bone ever found in Antarctica. The specimen, which belongs to the British Antarctic Survey, has now been identified as the tailbone of a titanosaur, the largest dinosaurs ever to roam the Earth. BBC News.
0: You're listening to Business Daily from the BBC World Service. I'm Rob Young, and today we're looking at the huge job of rebuilding Gaza and its people's livelihoods. Akram crouches over a makeshift stove, brewing tea in the tent he now calls home. He's one of nearly 1.5 million people still displaced by the war between Israel and Hamas. As Akram sips his tea, he and his grandchildren stare at a photo of the house they lost, now just rubble.
16: This was approximately my 21st displacement during the war, from street to street, neighbourhood to neighbourhood, city to city, and north to south. 21 displacements, suffering, and getting to know how to move from one place to another. I spent 58 years working, building it brick by brick, and getting the house ready so I could feel settled when I got old, owning a whole property, only to find out that the house was gone, reduced to rubble.
0: Across Gaza City, earth movers grind through piles of waste, loading it onto trucks bound for a new landfill in the south. In neighbourhood after neighbourhood, rubble stretches into the distance. Rebuilding will take years and cost billions. Into this devastation, amid a fragile ceasefire, come competing visions for Gaza's future, including one floated in January by Donald Trump's son-in-law, Jared Kushner, imagining skyscrapers in a new Gaza.
1: Let's just plan for catastrophic success. We, Hamas, signed a deal to demilitarize. That is what we are going to enforce. People ask us what our plan B is. We do not have a plan B. We have a plan. We signed an agreement. We are all committed to making that agreement work. There's a master plan. We'll be doing it in phasing. In the Middle East, they build cities like this in, 2-3 million people. They build this in 3 years. And so stuff like this is very doable if we make it happen.
0: No rebuilding work under President Trump's Board of Peace plan has been started since the ceasefire began 8 months ago. Aid agencies say they're doing what they can. The United Nations estimates reconstruction will cost over $70 billion. Mamoun Bessaiso is a Palestinian advisor to the UN and the European Union on reconstruction in conflict zones.
17: We know very well that the capacity of our local contractors in Gaza is very, very limited. It's already damaged. So we are expecting to engage regional construction contractors, primarily from Egypt and Turkey. They are ready to take care of Gaza reconstruction in 5 years only with their heavy equipment and their resources.
0: And their own workers as well, or would Gazans do the rebuilding work, or some of the rebuilding work at least?
17: The priority will be for our local workers. We have plenty of people. Now, as you know, like 90% of Gaza people are unemployed. So this reconstruction will give job opportunity for the young generation. So, and also the workers in Gaza, very, very skilled labor force in the construction. So the priority will be for Gaza people to reconstruct their country.
0: What is your vision for what Gaza would look like once it is rebuilt?
17: People in Gaza, they are looking for a modest life. They don't want to live in luxury. They don't want to have skyscrapers in Gaza. They just want to live in dignity and peace like other people in the world. We are learning from different experiences. We are learning, for example, from the reconstruction of refugee camps in Lebanon. We are learning from the Iraq reconstruction in Mosul. While devastation is very bad, it gives us an opportunity for complete replanning of Gaza. No slum areas, no crowded area. We like to design Gaza for sustainability, for smart city, to bring new things. Now we are expecting to add like sea taxi. We talking about like some highways in Gaza, tram, metro station, mass transit bus system. We are thinking about different solutions for Gaza than the old solutions in Gaza and infrastructure.
0: Mamoun Bissaiso. Israel says no reconstruction can take place until armed groups, including Hamas, disarm, and for now doesn't allow construction materials into the less than half of Gaza that it doesn't control. It's not just structures that need rebuilding, it is hope too. Asma teaches in a UN school. She knows she's lucky to still have work, but her home is damaged and her dream of becoming a university lecturer feels more distant than ever.
18: I had my home, but my family's home was completely destroyed and my family now still live in the evacuation. They didn't return home because there's no home to return to. So still, we are trying to find a light. What makes it easier for us is that the war is over and that's the only safety that we have. And even though they claimed that the war has ended, but still we hear some bombs surroundings and we still feel afraid of like having to lose our favorite people.
0: Tell me what daily life is like, getting nutritious food, water and electricity.
18: What does electricity mean? Okay. So life generally is dominated by survival. We're waiting for food. We're waiting for money. We're waiting for jobs. We're waiting for future. The humanitarian aid that we receive helps, undoubtedly, but it's not enough to meet the enormous scale of need. But talking about my life, I am a teacher at UNRWA. My husband is working at one of the international institutions. So our situation, alhamdulillah, is stable. My family as well, they work, they have money. And that's why they can afford life. But most people here in Gaza do not afford this miserable life.
0: And now the war is over, do you and your husband dream about what life you would like to build?
18: Yes, we, alhamdulillah, we have money and we can maybe build a home here, but we don't even intend to build a house here in Gaza. Why? Because if we build a house, then it could, in a blink of an eye, be destroyed. And that's the unsafety that we are living all the time. And, you know, Rob, it's painful to dream of becoming a university lecturer when many universities no longer exist. That's my dream work. Like, I have got my master's degree in order to be a lecturer at universities. I believe that you don't rebuild homes while fear still sleeps in your children's chests, and that's my fear all the time.
0: Teacher Asma. Others have been trying to reinvent their livelihoods. Ahmad used to travel the region as an e-sports commentator, but once the borders shut and internet access became very unreliable, he had to adapt fast. Gaza Sky Geeks, which trains thousands in tech skills, has helped him find a new way forward.
19: Imagine I need to go to Saudi Arabia, but there is no crossing. I obtained the visa, but I couldn't go out. So I tried to go back to content writing, and thankfully I was able to work even from tents, even from my tent in the so-called humanitarian area. I bring my laptop, try to charge it with solar-powered systems. I have like four small solar-powered panels, and I charge my laptop with it for like 4 hours so I can get it fully charged. Then I go to somewhere with decent internet, like 1 or 2 megabits. I try to work from that place, finish my work, send it, then go back. I needed to walk like 7 kilometers a day. Then I come back and do the daily chores from making fire to making food to getting to the markets, blah, blah, blah.
0: That sounds a very busy, full, tiring day.
19: Yes. I wake up at 5 and finish those tasks by 9 p.m.
0: And as there's increasing talk of rebuilding Gaza, what are your hopes for what you might be able to do in the coming years?
19: My ambition is to build a stable career, okay, sustainable career, where I can work here online and internationally and not be limited by any form of conflict. I really want to continue developing my esports career without the fear of some escalation. So, no, I can't work where bombs are dropped because it will appear in the background of my microphone that's unprofessional. It happened once and I hated myself because the building in front of me was bombed. And I was live commentating on an esports event back then. Why do I have to live under those conditions? Like, why can't I just live normally like the other 8 billion around the world and build an online career, whether it's in Gaza or anywhere else?
0: Content creator Ahmad. You're listening to Business Daily from the BBC World Service. I'm Rob Young, and today we're looking at the huge job of rebuilding Gaza and its people's livelihoods. Businesses are fighting to come back to life. Markets are slowly refilling. Supply chains are reopening again. Abdallah Ahmed runs Anoon Solutions, an artificial intelligence company in Gaza. And during our conversation, drones buzzed overhead.
20: Every second when we are running the company through the war was a challenge for us, but we handled it very much, and I think it's a good step for us because we worked so hard to get where we are done now.
0: Tell me what happened to your premises during the conflict.
20: The first time we lost all the building. The second we was rented and it was a half of damage. And the third now we are rented again in different place to run the company again. We use an apartment and they make some fix it about the internet, the electricity, the windows, the doors, the offices, the tables, the chairs, in low cost. Because there is no any furniture here in Gaza. Everything is destroyed.
0: And now you're trying to back to some kind of normality, if that is possible at the moment. What are you trying to do to build the business back up?
20: Now our strategy is to get back the clients. That's the hard, because through the war, we lost all our customers. Even we have an expert employees, we lost their trust. We're trying to get back their trust to us. That's the hard challenge.
0: And how is that going?
20: It's not that easy, but we are trying.
0: Is there much work to be done at the moment then?
20: Yes, last month we got 2 to 4 clients back to work.
0: What kind of responsibility do you feel towards your employees, many of whom have endured a very tough couple of years?
20: Actually, half of my employees living in tent, actually. I'm always thinking about them, how I'm going to help them about that. Everyone is lost their laptop, their accessories to do what they want, what they love in life. So sometimes maybe I cut some of the company's budget to help him get a new laptop, a new phone. One of my employees, I get him a new clothes. Can you imagine that? It's hard, but we are trying to handle all of this.
0: Now, you had the foresight 3 years ago to set up a company that makes artificial intelligence agents. A lot of people listening to this might be surprised to hear that it is possible to run an AI company in Gaza, particularly at the moment.
20: We are like a phoenix here in Gaza. Don't worry about us.
0: Do you see the company's future remaining in Gaza?
20: Yes, actually, I'm trying, and I'm in all my power, I'm trying. When I see the employees' face, when they get their salary, when they get the hope back, when they get their life back, makes me to stay in Gaza and running a business and to get back where they was before the war.
0: AI company boss Abdallah Ahmed. Across Gaza, formal jobs remain scarce and well-paid work even scarcer.
5: My name is Khalil El Namrouti. I am a professor of economics, Islamic University of Gaza, Department of Economics and Political Science. Before the war, the unemployment rate in Gaza Strip was high, one of the highest unemployment rate, in fact, in the war. During the war, the unemployment rate has skyrocketed. Nowadays, most of people, they don't work. And if people who are working, they are not getting full income from their job. I am working in the education sector, but I don't get full salary because, you know, most of the universities has been demolished and they don't have sufficient money to give salaries. So they give 40%, 50%. Many young people, they start like, you know, searching for work. What is growing in the Gaza Strip? I can see something called as the unorganized economy, like, you know, street sellers, something like that.
0: You are training up Gaza's economists of the future. What do your students want to do? Do they want to stay in Gaza?
5: We love our country. This is the place we were born. We have relatives. We have friends. We are used to live in this place. So we love this place. Many young people, many young students also, people, they are frustrated because of this continuous suffering. Many people, they are saying, okay, we will go outside. There is no more future to remain in Gaza. So we want to, like, search for a new opportunity outside. Many other students also, I listen to my students, they are saying, no, whatever happened, we will remain in Gaza. If reconstruction of the Gaza Strip starts, and people, they are seeing there's a good future in the Gaza, I assure you that the majority of people, they won't leave Gaza. Going outside and living outside also is not easy. No one is going to receive you. Yes, yeah, you are most welcome and we'll give you money, we'll give you food. No, nothing free. So the best thing is that there must be a future here in the country. So most of the students, they will remain here.
0: Economics Professor Khalil El Namrouti from the Islamic University of Gaza. Well, for many Gazans, that hardest of questions is whether to stay or go. Om Aya, a graphic designer, has been weighing that choice.
21: I was have a laptop and I fixed this laptop and worked through a freelance platform, started to apply proposal for client and they contacted me. Sometimes they invited me to apply my proposal because my reputation on this platform very good and I have job success score 100% of my job success. So they feel a trust to contact me again.
0: So you managed to keep your laptop safe throughout the conflict?
21: Yeah, my laptop is my door to the world. I hope to make good progress as a freelancer, maybe go outside Gaza and work with my clients in the same area. This is what I'm thinking about, to go out and find my future outside Gaza. Sorry if I'm talking like that, but in Gaza, everything is destroyed. So I want to build my future in a good way and protect my daughters and to find their future in a good way.
0: Are you talking about leaving Gaza temporarily and then coming back, or maybe leaving it for good?
21: Temporarily, because if I stay in Gaza, they will build in Gaza in 10 years. Maybe they need 10 years or 15 years to rebuild Gaza. So what I will make in the 15 years here in Gaza, just looking for good place and looking for good food, and everything is hard here. So maybe I will return after that.
0: Om Aya. Well, that is it for this edition of Business Daily. I'm Rob Young. For more stories from the world of work and money, download our recent episodes from the BBC website or wherever you get your downloads.
22: Hello, you're listening to the BBC World Service, and this is Witness History with me, Jen Dale. I'm taking you back to the 18th of March, 1959, when Hawaii is brought into the United States of America as the 50th and final state.
4: We happened to be in what they used to call homeroom with the beginning class, the first class of the day. That was the history civics class. And I remember the teacher saying, you can now become president of the United States and governor of Hawaii. And everybody went, wow, you know. We're sitting there, and all of a sudden, you can be governor, right? And so, yeah, I will. I think I'll be governor, you know. But I don't know how credible that was to anybody, including myself. But it was something to think about.
22: John Waha'e is 12, living with his parents and three sisters in Hawaii, a chain of islands in the Pacific, more than 2,000 miles away from the American mainland. John lives in a rural area of what's known as the Big Island, known for its lush rainforests, waterfalls, sandy beaches, and sugar plantations. John's family fish. His dad enjoys raising cattle whilst working for a phone company. But this exotic landscape isn't always paradise. In the 1950s, it's a US territory, not a state, which means Hawaiians don't have full US citizenship. They face discrimination. The Hawaiian language is banned in schools. They're denied access to land. Sugar plantation owners dominate the economy.
4: The labor laws, for example, the health care law, so many things were unfair to people. Government structure and the political structure of the territory of Hawaii was very skewed to the oligarchs, essentially.
22: As a boy, John sees labor disputes.
4: My mom would cook some food and we'd all take it down to the gym at the school and feed the people, you know, create these potlucks every night for the people that were on strike from the sugar plantations. My dad, his union went on strike, not in the plantation, but he worked for the telephone company. So for the most part, the entire community were oriented to the idea that justice was not being done.
22: Hawaiians believe statehood, which would make them full US citizens, will give them better rights. So what is Hawaii's history with America? Here's a quick rundown. In the 19th century, Hawaii is a kingdom with a sovereign. But in 1893, a group of US white sugar plantation owners overthrow the constitutional monarchy. 5 years later, the US government decides it wants to formally incorporate Hawaii into the United States, known as annexation. Not only because of the sugar industry, but they see Pearl Harbor, just west of the capital, Honolulu, as a strategic Navy base. Many native Hawaiians are angry and sign petitions against annexation. Nevertheless, it becomes a US territory in 1900. Hawaii has a diverse population, and partly due to racial attitudes of American Southern politicians, the idea of giving statehood to Hawaii doesn't gain any real momentum. That is, until after World War II.
4: When people from Hawaii actually served in the U.S. military. My dad, for example, served 8 years. He served in the Pacific. Many of these individuals took advantage of one of the benefits of being in the U.S. military, which is have your college paid for. So many of them went off to college, came home, and said, look, you know, we don't like this second-class citizenship. There were a lot of things that people were not happy about. And so statehood was seen as an opportunity to correct a lot of that.
22: But nothing simple with party politics. Another U.S. territory, Alaska, is seen as the front line of defense in the Cold War, as it's only 50 miles away from the Soviet Union. It's also vying to be the next state.
4: We were probably pushing for statehood earlier than Alaska. Not probably, we were. But in order to strike the balance, Alaska was made the 49th state as a kind of a token to the Democratic Congress.
22: Despite losing out to Alaska, there's good news for Hawaii 2 months later, on March the 18th, 1959.
6: Well, we're happy, we're thrilled, exhilarated, excited. We're just so delighted that after 59 years of very strenuous and arduous work to try to achieve this goal, that the Congress of the United States has seen fit to grant statehood for Hawaii.
4: You know, it was this little snowy little box sitting there, and everybody that didn't have one came to their neighbor's house who had one, and they were watching people making speeches and doing all of this stuff.
7: Bonfires light up the tropic night. Hawaiians are celebrating round the clock. The news that the islands have been voted statehood sets off a two-day spree,
3: And the Aloha accent is unmistakable as hula dancers take over Honolulu Stadium.
4: And the first thing that happened was class was dismissed. It became an instant holiday. I remember leaving the school, and where I grew up was this, you know, small country town with a one-road main street going through the center of shops along the way. And all of us leaving the school and walking down there and celebrating, people getting off work and just driving their cars through this one street, blowing their horns, you know, like boo, boo, boo. And there wasn't only cars. They were dancing on the streets. They were dancing in the restaurants. The entire day was a party. It was like the best Christmas you ever had or the best New Year's that you ever went through. It's that kind of thing where everybody was just celebrating and walking around and this feeling that you were finally first class.
22: And 5 months later, on August the 21st, 1959, Hawaii is officially proclaimed America's 50th state.
8: President Eisenhower congratulates the new congressional representatives of Hawaii before the simple ceremonies that remake the geography of the United States.
10: We will wish for her prosperity, security, a happiness, and a growing, closer relationship with all of the other states.
23: Statehood does not change Hawaii as much as it changes the United States.
8: President Eisenhower unfurls the banner that will fly from the White House July 4th next with nine rows of stars. Another new look for Old Glory.
22: Native Hawaiians become full U.S. citizens and can vote in national elections. But problems remain with poverty and land evictions. By the 1970s, some start to be more vocal about Hawaii's relationship with the United States. Statehood becomes a divisive issue, and not everyone wants to mark the anniversary.
4: Because on one hand, if we are celebrating the change from second-class to first-class citizenship, which is what the motivation for statehood was, then it's something that is unanimously accepted. But if you are using that holiday as an opportunity to celebrate the annexation, then you have a problem. You don't have the same unanimity of celebration.
22: But John still looks upon the day Hawaii was given statehood fondly.
4: Because I grew up in a plantation town, and I knew what it was like to live under the bosses. If you lived in the plantation and you saw how people were treated then, the idea that that would no longer exist, at least not to the same extent, yeah, it was worthy of celebration.
22: And there's something else worthy of celebration. Remember how John's teacher told him and his classmates they could be governor one day?
24: How did it feel when you were appointed governor and the first Native Hawaiian to become governor?
4: Well, it was a great day. And the people of Hawaii had definitely made a good choice. But that's just my opinion.
22: John becomes the fourth governor of the state of Hawaii in 1986. During his time in office, U.S. President Bill Clinton signs a resolution apologizing for the overthrow of the Kingdom of Hawaii and the deprivation of the rights of Native Hawaiians to self-determination. John is now a business consultant in Honolulu. He was speaking to me, Jen Dale, for Witness History.
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29: Coming up from the BBC World Service, The Interview, Conversations with the People Shaping Our World, with me, Waihiga Mwaura. Well, for this episode, I speak to the former U.S. Secretary of State, John Kerry, on why he thinks countries are retreating when it comes to dealing with climate change, and Fresh off the back of the Our Oceans Conference, one of the world's leading platforms for ocean action, he argues that governments need to step up efforts to protect the world's oceans.
1: There are many parts of the world where people have retreated slightly. To some degree, certain words that deal with climate have been weaponized. I think it's a very, very short-sighted, myopic view of the world for people to sort of just deny the science and procrastinate and not do the things that we've been warned we need to do.
29: John Kerry, hear more on the interview after the news.
2: Live from NPR News in Washington, I'm Nora Rahm. Frustration is growing in Venezuela following last week's earthquake that killed more than 1,400 people. Tens of thousands of people are still missing. As John Otis reports, survivors claim the government's response has been slow and inept.
9: That's a backhoe digging through the ruins of a 12-story building that collapsed here in the coastal town of Los Corales. But local residents say the government backhoe operator never showed up, so they had to pay for one. Many are incensed by government paralysis and bureaucracy. The security forces have been accused of looting. Doctors and rescue workers have faced delays getting to the disaster zone because they lacked government permits. All this is costing lives, says Rosalia Bustamante, who lost several friends when the building collapsed. There were people in the ruins responding when we called out to them, she says, but now they are dead. For NPR News, I'm John Otis in Los Corales, Venezuela.
2: Congress passed a bipartisan bill last week designed to make housing more affordable, but President Trump refused to sign it into law until Congress approves the Save America Act, legislation to impose voting restrictions that does not have bipartisan support. House Speaker Mike Johnson told Fox News yesterday he thinks the president will change his mind.
11: I'm going to send the bill over to him. It's passed by both chambers. I'm sending it to him on Monday, and it will become law. And I certainly want him to take the biggest, boldest marker that he has and do that big Trump signature proudly on that legislation, because we're delivering for the people, and that's what he wants to do.
2: But if the president still doesn't sign it, it would become law in 10 days without his signature, as long as Congress is in session. Colorado is mourning the loss of three firefighters who died in a wildfire near the Utah border. Two firefighters were seriously injured in the Snyder Mesa fire, which has charred almost 30,000 acres and is still 0% contained. Colorado Public Radio's Stina Sieg reports.
12: In a statement, Governor Jared Polis said he's, quote, devastated by the loss of three heroic firefighters who died in the line of duty. He expressed his solidarity with their families and crew members. Five firefighters and a federal crew deployed their fire shelters Saturday as they battled a blaze near the Utah border. Only two survived, both with serious injuries. The governor has declared a state of emergency for the Snyder Mesa fire, one of many large wildfires burning across the West. For NPR News, I'm Stina Sieg in Grand Junction, Colorado.
2: A heat wave is expected this week in the central and eastern U.S., affecting more than a third of all states. It could last into the 4th of July weekend. This is NPR News. France's public health agency reports a surge in deaths, more than 1,000 people more than usual, during the heat wave that has gripped Europe for more than a week. Temperatures reached record highs in several countries as the heat wave slowly moves towards eastern Europe. In Germany, authorities found a way to cool off tourists at the Brandenburg Gate in Berlin. They used water cannons, usually used to disperse unruly protesters, to spray cool water on the crowd. Hollywood is in the middle of a hot streak, and not just because of the weather. NPR's Bob Mondello has details.
13: This summer always looked promising, with Toy Story 5 and Devil Wears Prada 2 on the menu.
15: Oh, that's not what you're wearing to the dinner. That's all.
13: But no one expected low-budget horror flicks, Obsession and Backrooms, and the Michael Jackson biopic Michael to contribute another $600 million.
15: I believe music could change the world.
13: This year is currently running about even with 2019, when Avengers Endgame was supercharging ticket sales. Still to come this summer, Spider-Man Brand New Day, Christopher Nolan's The Odyssey, and Minions and Monsters, which has some observers predicting North American box office will top $10 billion this year. One caveat, in dollar terms, that's a return to pre-pandemic levels, but ticket prices have risen, so it's still fewer people. Bob Mondello, NPR News.
2: As soccer's World Cup, the men's competition has hit the knockout stage, meaning win or go home. Yesterday, co-host Canada beat South Africa to advance to the round of 16. The U.S. team plays Bosnia-Herzegovina on Wednesday. I'm Nora Rahm, NPR News in Washington.
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29: Hello, I'm Wahiga Mwaura, the BBC's presenter for Focus on Africa, and this is the interview from the BBC World Service. 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
5: I want to get freedom. 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
16: These companies don't really, they don't care what governments do.
17: This is a war. The first thing that we want is the war to end.
29: Well, for this interview, I met former U.S. Secretary of State John Kerry, who was in Kenya for the Our Oceans Conference, an annual international conference aimed at finding ways to protect the ocean. Well, John Kerry launched the conference back in 2014 when he was the U.S. Secretary of State. This year's event was the first time it was held in an African country. Global leaders announced $6.4 billion for ocean action, which includes sustainable fisheries, climate resilience, and the blue economy. There is also a commitment to protecting at least 30% of the ocean by 2030. However, some are concerned that progress is not keeping pace with what is needed. Speaking to delegates at the conference, John Kerry called on governments to step up efforts to protect the world's oceans, but recognize the role that Africa is playing.
1: And I've seen something else all around the world, and you're seeing it right here today in this meeting. Leadership, innovation, determination. Because while Africa has contributed the least of any part of the world to this crisis, it is increasingly now helping to lead the world's response.
29: Kerry also served as the first U.S. Special Presidential Envoy for Climate from 2021 to 2024, and has since continued to work in this area. He tells me that he's concerned by the way governments around the world are failing to tackle climate change.
1: Well, I'm worried, you know, not just about the United States. There are many parts of the world where people have retreated slightly. To some degree, certain words that deal with climate have been weaponized. I think it's a very, very short-sighted, myopic view of the world for people to sort of just deny the science and procrastinate and not do the things that we've been warned we need to do.
29: When I spoke to John Kerry, the U.S. and Iran had just agreed on a deal aimed at ending the conflict between the two countries. Kerry, who helped negotiate a nuclear deal with Iran when he was President Barack Obama's Secretary of State, tells me that this war shouldn't have started in the first place.
1: This war was completely unnecessary. It was a war of choice. It was engaged in after the president and others who are around the president met with the prime minister of Israel, who came to Washington to ask Barack Obama to bomb, and Barack Obama said no, who came to Washington and asked President Biden to bomb, and President Biden said no, and Donald Trump said, sounds good to me.
29: Welcome to the interview from the BBC World Service with John Kerry in a conversation I recorded earlier this month. How serious would you term the threat of marine pollution today, particularly from plastics, to the global oceans?
1: It's an enormous threat, not just to the ocean, but to human beings. We see instances of fish in various parts of the world that are taking microplastics into their bodies. It's passed on to us when we eat. Human beings are now unwillfully eating very significant amounts of heavy metals that come from the ocean But the plastic situation is a killer. It's a killer for seabirds, for sea life, and it's drowning the ocean in many respects.
29: So a conference like the one you're attending is supposed to provide solutions to this. But how possible do you think this is at a time when, you know, we have some figures here that suggest that developed countries have not met a target to deliver $40 billion to help poorer nations adapt to climate change, amongst other challenges? Are conferences like these really making a difference?
1: Yes, they are. At least this conference is making a difference. The Outer Oceans Conference began when I was Secretary of State in 2014, and we started this process. This is now the 11th meeting. COVID knocked us out of one cycle. But in the course of these meetings, literally $169 billion has been pledged for certain new efforts and initiatives to address some of the ocean challenges. About $26 billion of that has already been delivered. So the reality is it's not just talk, it's happening. There are 500 organizations in some 96 countries that are delivering help and assistance frameworks. The world came together to pass the biodiversity beyond national jurisdiction. And what's happened is we've had an amazing response on a global basis to countries that are now setting aside areas of their fisheries in order to be able to guarantee that they are not plundered and that legal fishing is taking place. There's a terrible problem on a global basis with pirate fishing that takes place without any regard for the fishing stocks or for the long-term future. So I think, you know, this process has actually provided a platform for people to be able to come together and assert the law. And in the last year, some 90 nations have now joined, signed on to, and given life to this treaty. It is ratified. It is now the law globally, and it's having an impact on how people are addressing ocean challenges. So I think this is producing a great deal. Mm. You know, 17 of the 20 most affected countries in the world to climate crisis are in Africa. And Africa's a young nation. You know, 60% of the population of Africa is under the age of 25. And they are going to be the jobs of the future. Those are the people who are going to be doing the work and growing as the marketplace grows for them. So it's really a moment of great transformation with huge possibilities for protection of the oceans, which is critical to life on the planet.
29: Mr. Kerry, one of the hopes for those who are seeking to protect the oceans is to grow the blue economy. It's a big talking point on the African continent. But one of the aims is to ensure sustainable jobs for an estimated 600 million Africans, mostly young people who rely on ocean resources for their livelihoods. Are you able to give us specific tangible efforts that are being made on this front?
1: Well, getting jobs for young people in Africa is a focus of every government on the continent. And right now we're seeing an enormous number of people taking part in what's called the blue economy. The blue economy is obviously that economy which is part of the oceans, but also part of all the linkages, shipbuilding, propulsion systems, fuel, stocking those ships in various ports around the world, fixing those ships when they need to be fixed. There's a huge economy there. And in addition, we're seeing an enormous number of jobs, you know, in communities as a consequence. I mean, it's not just on the ocean that the blue economy plays out. Restaurants, fish eating, I mean, it's a huge part of the overall global economy. And there are significant indicators that maybe $300 billion, I guess, for Africa, which will go up or could go up to 400 and some billion as people are hired. And as the job market grows, some additional, about 50 million jobs currently, and they figure it'll be around 55 million or higher within a short span of time.
29: Mr. Kerry, scientists are warning that in the coming months, we could see a resurgence of the El Nino phenomenon. This is when the oceans are warmed up, which obviously is translated to weather effects on land. Is the world ready at this moment for extreme weather and record temperatures? What's your reading of this?
1: Well, we haven't done the things we need to do, which scientists have told us and other policy planners have told us we need to do, which is build resilience. We need to adapt. And that means you have to put a certain amount of effort into infrastructure that is going to help protect communities when you get those extreme weather events. But yes, there has been a massive loss of GDP. Many people calculate that the GDP loss for Africa alone, just because of those extreme weather events, is somewhere between 2% and 5% a year. That drop in global production.

0: country in the world, obviously, as an ocean, you know, coastal country. But 55 nations here with official delegations from all of them, all focused on how to do a better job of preparing for the future and of doing the things we need to do in order to protect citizens in all of our countries.
1: As a former U.S. Secretary of State, are you worried that the United States and some of its allies are no longer as keen on meeting climate targets as they were in the past?
0: Well, I'm worried, you know, not just about the United States. There are many parts of the world where people have retreated slightly. To some degree, certain words that deal with climate have been weaponized. I think it's a very, very short-sighted, myopic view of the world for people to sort of just deny the science and procrastinate and not do the things that we've been warned we need to do. And you'd think that from the things that are happening all around the planet, you know, the fires, the mudslides, the extreme hurricanes, the extreme tornadoes, the warming of the ocean in some parts of the world just a year ago was 101 degrees Fahrenheit in the ocean. We're seeing massive shift of fish stocks and of a deterioration in the ability of certain flora and fauna of the ocean to be able to grow where they've grown for many centuries.
1: I mean, Secretary, I ask you this because the U.S. does set the tone in many ways for the world's agenda. The G7 meeting is on right now. I haven't seen anything yet on the agenda in regards to climate action. Again, does that concern you? If the U.S. was more forthright about climate action at this time, do you think we'd be having a difference? And President Trump, to be specific.
0: I think, of course, we would. There's no question. For whatever reasons, President Trump has decided to assault offshore wind. Anybody in the business will tell you that it is cheaper now to deploy wind and solar together in order to deal with the challenges of grids and of providing people with sustainable firm energy, as we call it. Texas is the fastest growing deployer. Texas, which obviously is the home of oil and gas, is the largest deployer of wind and solar in the United States. And they're not doing it as a favor. They're not doing it because they want to be politically correct, particularly not the people in the oil and gas industry, but they're doing it because it's the best way for them to provide energy through their grid. And it's also balancing their delivery of energy in a way that allows them to lower the price for people and also using storage, be able to guarantee them they'll have energy available to them. So I think you're seeing the marketplace make its own set of decisions. The marketplace has decided the energy transition is taking place and will take place. It must take place. And that energy transition is producing enormous amounts of new companies, new ideas, new technologies, which are going to facilitate this transition. And we're seeing it all over the world in things like geothermal, enhanced geothermal, in storage, in batteries, better batteries, in solar panels that now have reduced the cost of solar to almost nothing. Mm. I mean, there's an incredible transformation taking place, and people who ignore it are really doing so at their own financial risk.
2: You're listening to The Interview from the BBC World Service. I recorded this interview with John Kerry in mid-June whilst he was attending the Our Ocean Conference at Kenya's coastal town of Mombasa, and just ahead of the signing of a memorandum of understanding which outlined a series of steps to end the war between the United States, Israel, and Iran. Now, we'd originally invited him to talk about ocean protection, an issue that's especially important for many African countries with significant coastlines. But we were also keen to get his thoughts on the situation in the Middle East. Now, this is the first time the Our Ocean Conference was held in an African country, which is important because many African countries have a significant part of their population relying on the ocean for jobs, food, and trade, whilst also dealing with the effects of climate change. The conference led to more than 320 commitments worth $6.4 billion from governments, businesses, and other organizations. One of the main outcomes was the Mombasa Declaration.

0: signed by 15 countries, which aims to improve transparency in fishing and crack down on illegal fishing. Kenya's President William Ruto also called for more global political will and action in protecting oceans and translating conservation promises into reality. Well, I was also keen to get John Kerry's perspectives on whether the world was ready for extreme weather conditions, such as the looming Super El Nino, which scientists say could threaten global food supplies. Kerry was frank that as the world drags its feet on adaptation, especially developed countries, then the global south would continue to bear the brunt or burden of climate change. Now, I must confess, it took some persistence to secure this interview because Kerry had a packed schedule at the conference, moving between meetings and discussions with various leaders. When we finally sat down, he was generous with his time and willing to discuss both climate issues and international diplomacy. Given his role in negotiating the Iran nuclear deal while serving as Secretary of State, he offered a unique perspective on the situation between Washington and Tehran. Okay, let's return to my conversation with John Kerry. You join us at an interesting time. As I mentioned, G7 is happening. A day or two from now, we expect a U.S.-Iran deal to be signed. At least that's what we're being told. What impact do wars and conflicts, in your view, have on climate action?
1: Well, wars are first of all, horrendous for human beings and for people. And I think we've learned through centuries that war is the failure of diplomacy, and we ought to do better diplomacy in order to avoid it if we can. But I think it's very, very clear that war, with bombs going off that destroy facilities, destroy homes, release gases, release CO2 in heightened amounts, the direct impact on environment of destruction of oil and gas facilities, for instance, just has a profound impact on the atmosphere, on climate, and on life itself.
0: I mean, when you hear of a peace deal being signed on Friday, in your view, you know, when you think about that, and you sat there as the Secretary of State, and I believe you helped broker a previous deal, what do you think could have been done differently in this administration regarding this situation in Iran?
1: Well, first of all, it's not a peace agreement. Let's be very, very clear. It's an agreement which fairly is going to codify, you know, it's going to crystallize a couple of things, one of which how the Straits of Hormuz will work. But just guess what? The Straits of Hormuz were not at issue prior to Donald Trump tearing up the agreement. And the fact is, no one until now has ever, taken control of it in a way that works adversely for the rest of the world. Moreover, the real challenge here is about the nuclear weapon. Now, Iran says they're not going to create a nuclear weapon. Well, they said that to us. I had the privilege of leading those negotiations. I spent weeks in Vienna, sitting there negotiating with the Iranians. And I can tell you right now that getting the agreement that Trump wants is going to be extremely complicated and difficult. And it's not, they will say that we don't plan to make a nuclear weapon. Okay, fine. But that's what they've always said. And the fact is that unless you can prevent them from cheating and have adequate inspection to be able to guarantee it, it's a meaningless statement. So we have a long way to go to actually reach what you would call peace. This is more of a sort of, a kind of ceasefire and an agreement to try to agree. That's basically what you've got.
0: Mr. Kerry, one of the things I'm sure you'll hear at the Oceans Conference from African delegates is how energy costs on the continent have gone up. A lot of them are tying it to the situation on the Strait of Hormuz. Was this war necessary in the first place, from your perspective?
1: No, this war was completely unnecessary. It was a war of choice. It was engaged in after the president and others who are around the president met with the prime minister of Israel, who came to Washington to ask Barack Obama to bomb, and Barack Obama said no, who came to Washington and asked President Biden to bomb, and President Biden said no, and Donald Trump said, sounds good to me. So we're where we are today because the president did not pursue diplomacy. I am told, I don't know this for a fact, but I am told that the deal that was put on the table just prior to the president deciding to go to war was actually a pretty good beginning place for an agreement. And I think, you know, the world needs to see what was, in fact, really on the table at that moment in time.
0: Maybe my last word for you in this. What should African countries do to get real value out of the conference you're attending there today? If you had a word of advice for African nations, what should they rally or push for the most, or how to do it?
1: I think the most important thing is for people everywhere in Africa to demand that their leadership is pushing in the direction of deploying renewables, of bringing them energy, which is not going to hurt them, but it's going to help them with sustainability at its core. I think that there's a great amount of job growth if this effort to spread the wealth of energy will reach all parts of Africa. There are many places where Africa has 40, 50% electricity penetration, but you get away from those centers of living, obviously, and this great absence of energy, of electricity. So I think there's a lot more the world can do to work with Africa regarding that. I think the leaders in Africa will be increasingly, as they are now, focused on these alternative types of energy which don't leave lasting negative impacts like emissions that heat the earth and create the other problems that come with the climate crisis. I find that African leadership is really tuned in. They're very, very focused on this particular choice, type of energy. And I think with good efforts, but we're not talking, by the way, about, you know, major finance mechanisms and programs. We're talking about working at the basics of how you put together business deals that will actually deliver energy that will be not overly expensive and available to the people who want it.
0: 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Until next time, it's bye for now.
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3: But getting the reactors built this quickly comes at a cost. 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
6: Science listener Taiwo wants to know if animals care about the past like humans do. We meet some baby magpies and talk to researchers working with rats and chimpanzees to unpick animal memory and to look for any evidence that non-human animals are interested in their past experiences. Or perhaps that's just something humans care about. Join me, Caroline Steele, after the news.
7: BBC News with Emily Thomas. All schools in Venezuela are to remain closed until next Monday as hopes fade of finding more survivors of last week's earthquakes. Nearly 1,500 people are confirmed to have died, but tens of thousands more are still missing. The US and Iran have reportedly agreed to stop their latest attacks and hold talks to try to resolve their dispute over the Strait of Hormuz. An American official said both sides would stand down for now and allow vessels to move freely. The Democratic Republic of Congo has reported a sharp rise in Ebola cases, with 47 new infections and 12 deaths recorded on Saturday. 360 people are now known to have died since the outbreak was declared in May. Pakistan says at least 29 militants have been killed in its latest airstrikes and ground operations along the Afghan border. An Afghan spokesperson said the strikes had killed almost 40 civilians. China has warned Australia against playing geopolitical games after Canberra signed an economic and security pact with Vanuatu. The agreement bars any foreign military base on the Pacific Island nation. South Korea has announced more than $500 billion worth of investments in the artificial intelligence and chip building industries. It's part of a plan to develop new production hubs, data centres and robotics technology. Police in South Africa are investigating the shooting of a senior police officer who was due to appear before a public inquiry into alleged criminality within the police service. Major General Feroz Khan was shot while driving in a Johannesburg suburb on Sunday. And a fossil ignored for 40 years has turned out to be the first dinosaur bone ever found in Antarctica. It's now been identified as a tailbone of a titanosaur, the largest dinosaurs ever to roam the Earth. BBC News.
8: What is this noise, Oz? He's okay.
6: You're listening to Crowd Science from the BBC World Service, the show that answers your science questions. I'm Caroline Steele, and that yowling sound is my cat, Ollie. He's just spotted his number one enemy, a white cat that sometimes likes to hang out in our garden. How dare he?
8: It's okay, it's just a cat. Looks like it'd do with a snack. Let's not hiss. Let's be nice. Should we try being nice?
6: Ollie never fails to recognise his rival or to react with ear-splitting howls. He seems to remember this cat and their beef with each other every time they cross paths. I'm pondering my cat's memory thanks to a question from one of our listeners.
9: I am Dr. Taiwo Olani from Mogon, Osun State, Nigeria, but I currently live in Portsmouth in the UK.
6: So what's your question for Crowd Science?
9: My question to CrowdScience is, do animals care about the past?
6: And what made you think of this question?
9: First, I've been listening to programs by Sir David Attenborough. Of course, I used to interact with his programs a lot. Then recently, I came across a textbook on the history of the English language. And in the textbook, it was said that the interest in the past is what distinguishes animals from human. And I was like, oh, can I send it to Crowd Science and see what evidence they are going to get from it?
6: Okay, right. Well, I like this. We've got a specific line in a textbook to fact check. And also you mentioned David Attenborough there. So do you mean sort of you've watched Blue Planet and Planet Earth and peered into these unbelievable worlds and you're wondering, you know, what's going on?
9: Yeah, I have.
6: And what do you think? Do you think, like the textbook that you read, that an interest in the past separates humans from other animals?
9: I wouldn't say yes, because I think that is up to Crowd Science to help me find out.
6: Okay, I like that. We'll talk to the experts and find you an answer. What separates humans from animals is an interest in the past. That's a 900-year-old quote from Henry of Huntington, an English writer. Now, to me, it feels a bit outdated and quite a bold claim to make nowadays. And listener Taiwo is also wondering if it still holds true, according to modern science. To understand if animals are interested in the past, we first need to look at how animals understand the past, which brings us to Cambridge University in the UK, home to some baby magpies, who are in an indoor enclosure and, to be honest, aren't too thrilled to see a new unfamiliar face.
10: So they're really, really young.
11: They're super young, yeah.
10: They're gorgeous.
11: They're not even 2 months yet.
6: This is Professor Nicola Clayton. She studies cognition in corvids, a highly intelligent group of birds that includes crows, ravens, rooks, jackdaws, jays, and magpies.
10: And they're beautiful. I mean, they're sort of mostly black with a white chest.
11: And don't forget the gorgeous green ultraviolet sheen.
10: Oh, okay.
11: Oh, you heard a few peeps.
6: If you catch the magpies in the right light, their black tail and wing feathers appear a beautiful deep green colour.
10: What research have you done? I guess not with these specific birds, but with this species.
11: Well, they're a bit young for us to have done too much yet, but we're looking, like psychologists do with young babies, in how cognition develops. How does thinking emerge? When do they start to know things? When do they start to make inferences? When do they start to put things together?
10: And does that include researching and understanding their memories and the way they form memories?
11: Absolutely. So one of the first things that we've started doing with them is asking if and when they develop object permanence.
6: Object permanence is the understanding that objects that we've come across continue to exist even when we can no longer see them, hear them, or otherwise sense them. Human infants first show signs of object permanence at about 4 months old.
11: If you see me with my iPhone, you can see it now. Now you can't see it anymore. But because you have object permanence, you know that my iPhone continues to exist, even though you can't see it anymore. Now, if you know it continues to exist, you have to have a memory of where you saw it and where you think it now is. And even though you can't see it, you know where it is because you have a memory of where you saw me put it.
10: Yes, I see what you mean. You know something exists regardless of whether or not you can see it in that
11: moment.
10: That's
11: what memory is, isn't it? A memory is something you saw and then disappeared, but you know it continues to exist because it's still in your mind's eye. It's not how memory is normally described, but it is a way of describing memory, right?
6: So one way we can define memory is an understanding that something that you can no longer see still exists. But can you test for object permanence in birds?
11: You can hide things in little cups and see whether they know if it's something they really like, something really valuable, like a yummy food item or a shiny object, that they'll come back and search for it when they want it.
6: If you hide a treat under a cup and a baby magpie still looks for it, even when they can't see it anymore, it demonstrates object permanence.
11: And the real smarty pants is behind the scenes, Chess. She's checking us out. She's the really clever one. And she's already past stage four object permanence, which is the stage at which they show that they can understand that something continues to exist even though you can't see it.
10: So she understands that when you leave this room, you're still alive out there, living a life.
11: I think so.
10: And then you come back in and you're here again. You still exist in between your visits.
11: Yeah.
6: Object permanence is one of the earliest building blocks of cognition, and we see it in species across the animal kingdom. It's part of how animals, including us humans, make sense of the past and understand the world around us. But we're not just looking for evidence of memory. We want to know if animals are interested in the past. And for that, we're going to need to look inside our brains.
12: Memory is supported by a network of brain regions, but let's say the critical node in this network is generally considered to be the hippocampus. So a brain region that lies deep inside the human brain.
6: This is Freya Olafsdottir. She's an assistant professor of neuroscience at the Donders Institute for Brain Behaviour and Cognition at Radboud University in the Netherlands. Okay, so the hippocampus is kind of the most important brain region in memory, human memories. You said it sort of involves lots of different regions. Which other parts of the brain are involved?
12: So another region that's been studied quite extensively is the prefrontal cortex. So that's really the front part of the brain, particularly in humans. So that's a part of the human brain that's quite distinct from other animals, even other primates. So it's proportionally very big in humans. And so we need the frontal cortexes to really allow us to very accurately recall memories.
6: Okay, so the hippocampus is kind of acting a bit like the library, and then the prefrontal cortex is the librarian going, okay, let's get that book.
12: Exactly. That's, I think, a useful analogy in this context, yeah. So the hippocampus is really critical for forming memories, right? And allowing us to, you know, remember like single events like your last birthday or what you had for breakfast this morning. Sometimes it's called event memory or episodic memory is the more technical term.
6: Episodic memories are memories of personal experiences in your life. What happened, where it happened, and when it happened. And a small C-shaped structure tucked deep within our brains, called the hippocampus, plays a key role in forming these episodic memories.
12: Whereas the cortex is thought to kind of contain what's called semantic memory. So that's more kind of knowledge, like knowing what the capital of France is.
13: So we've got two key regions of the brain, hippocampus, prefrontal cortex. How does that compare in other animals? Do other species basically have the same brain setup when it comes to forming memories?
12: Rats and mice have a hippocampus. Its anatomy is strikingly similar to the human hippocampus. Cats and dogs and bats also have a hippocampus. To an extent, even birds have a hippocampus. So it's something that's shared. It's converged. Evolution has kind of converged on this region. It's come up with the same hardware for memory, you could say.
6: So if many animals have a hippocampus, does that mean many animals also have episodic memories?
12: There is disagreement in the field about whether episodic memory is uniquely human. I've thought about this a fair bit, actually, and obviously I study rodents. I'm well aware of the similarities, the structural similarities between the rodent and the human hippocampus. But with time, the definition of episodic memory, which has its root in psychology, has evolved. And now, you know, you're meant to be able to show that the animal is also able to consciously recall a memory.
6: Episodic memories could be key to answering listener Taiwo's question. They're the conscious recall of past experiences. And if animals can consciously revisit past experiences, then I'd argue they're showing an interest in the past, not just responding to it. My cat, Ollie, always meows at dinner time. But is he reminiscing about previous meals, or is he simply following a learned pattern that earns him a reward?
13: So it's 6 o'clock, it's dinner time, and my cat Ollie has come in from outside and now he's being noisy.
14: What is it you want? Have you noticed the time? Do you remember something?
13: He's saying, it's 6 o'clock, excuse me, have you not noticed? So he's walked me over to where his food is because he remembers where his food is. And he's like, excuse me, why aren't you feeding me? Here's your wet food, Oz.
6: Ollie knows that he gets dinner at around 6 p.m. and if he meows at me persistently, he usually gets it a bit sooner. Is this an example of episodic memory?
15: Even though that could be that they have a recollection of a past event when they are doing that, that behavior doesn't necessarily show that they have this complex mental representation of a past event, right?
6: This is Hema Martin-Ordas, a psychologist at Stirling University in the UK. She specializes in animal cognition, including memory.
15: When we talk about remembering past events, we are actually going back in time mentally and we project ourselves into that past event and we have this picture of the past event, right? Like where I was having breakfast this morning, what I was having, what clothes was I wearing. You can do what your cat is doing without actually having that complex mental representation. So he will be remembering in the way that we're talking about, but that alone wouldn't be enough evidence to say that they can remember the past in the way that an episodic memory will allow them to do.
6: We can't prove that Ollie is consciously recalling the past. We know he has a hippocampus. We know he's altering his behaviour based on past events. But does he have conscious episodic memories, memories of dinners past? We can't be sure.
15: So to me, the best example of episodic memory is based on a study that we did a while ago with great apes. And this task asked chimpanzees and orangutans, if they could remember an event that happened 3 years ago. So 3 years earlier, we showed them a task in which there was a reward and they couldn't access that reward. And to do that, they had to use a tool. But I hid the tools. So they saw me hiding the tools. And then we just gave them access to the rooms where the tools were hidden and they had to go and pick it up.
6: The apes found the tools they needed to access the reward. But what's particularly remarkable is for how long they remembered where these tools were hidden.
15: So 3 years later, what we did is we showed them the task, but we didn't show them where the tools were hidden. And what they did is once we gave them access to the rooms again, where the tools were hidden, they went straight away to find the tools.
13: Wow.
15: It was from the very start of the trial, so it didn't take them long to find them. They were not like wandering around the room, so they went straight to retrieve the tool.
13: 3 years later, I mean, I lose my tools that I've put down 3 minutes ago. Or the fact that 3 years later, they remember where to find a tool.
15: It was really impressive, and it was really impressive to see because we didn't know what they were going to do. So this was the first time that something like this was tested. And to me, this is so far the strongest evidence that we have that great apes can remember past events.
13: So that's an example of episodic memory.
15: To me, it is.
13: Yeah.
15: But again, if we go back with the definition of episodic memory, in which the conscious aspect is critical, then we still don't have evidence that this is exactly episodic memory following that definition.
13: Mm.
15: From a behavioral perspective, it is. There's only one possible way to solve that task, which is remembering that past event.
13: To me, it feels hard to argue that great apes aren't consciously remembering coming across these tools in the past when they know exactly where to look for a tool 3 years later. But again, technically, we can't prove this recall is conscious. Although, is it enough to start nudging us towards an answer to listener Taiwo's question? If an animal can use a memory from 3 years ago to guide its behaviour today, isn't that demonstrating some kind of interest in the past?
15: I think that still is a little bit of a stretch. Again, like, it depends on how you will define the interest, right? I think there can be a basic level, which is I have an interest in that event because it is helping me to solve this problem. But that level of reflection on the past event, I don't think we have clear evidence yet of that.
13: Hema's experiment with great apes is strong evidence of long-term memory that can be applied to something useful. But we can't say the apes are showing an interest in the past, as we can't prove that they're reflecting on what they remember. The same goes for rodents. They may have a similar brain structure to humans, but still no evidence of an interest in the past. But what about Nicholas Corvids, famous for their incredible problem solving? They may not show an interest in the past as infants, but maybe we can find evidence once their brains have fully developed. That's coming up next. You're listening to Crowd Science from the BBC World Service, the show that probes the memories of scientists to find answers to your questions. Listener Taiwo got in touch wanting us to fact-check a quote he came across in a textbook. This is what he read. An interest in the past is what separates humans from other animals. I'm going to have one last try at proving that my very intelligent and very noisy cat, Ollie, cares about his previous experiences.
16: Okay, I've just arrived home from work and I'm really hoping that my cat, Ollie, is going to greet me with a meow or two. He only does this with people that he knows and recognises. Strangers, he just sort of sits and silently watches. So let's see what we get. Hopefully he's in. Let's see.
17: Hey, Olls.
18: Hi, Ollie.
16: Ollie, are you aware who I am? I think we have to take that as a yes.
11: I think observations are the absolute cornerstone and starting point. But as a psychologist, you then need to do proper experiments.
18: Yes, okay. So I need to do some research on Ollie.
13: Here's our Corvid expert, Nicola Clayton, again.
11: I think you need a bit more hard work on it, but I agree. I think as an inspiration for why this could be a relevant question, yes.
18: Mm.
11: But I think you have to figure out whether he's just reacting to a safe smell that's been learned over time, or whether there's something he specifically remembers about you.
18: Interesting.
11: And that's the challenge. It's a challenge because what you have to do with any animal is to really get inside their heads and think what's appropriate to them.
18: Yes.
11: You have to do something that means that they're motivated.
18: Okay, so I'm going to have to start ruling some things out. like, yeah. if I
11: you
18: just...
11: You might need to join our lab for a year or so and
18: okay,
11: do an
18: perfect.
11: Internship.
18: Sign me up. Oh, my gosh, an internship on cat memory. Can you imagine?
6: A cat research project would be new territory for our Corvid expert, Nicola. Keen Crowd Science listeners may remember we spoke to another Corvid researcher in our episode, Do Animals Have Funerals?, where we heard how they appear to have memories of people who might be dangerous to them. Check it out wherever you get your BBC podcasts. Now, Nicola is currently studying the cognition of baby magpies. But what about her previous experiments with adult birds? She's studied scrub jays and what they do with their stores of food, or caches, when they're around other birds.
11: What we showed is that birds who have been thieves in the past, if they're watched, then they're trying to hide their caches. When those others, that public audience, has left the scene, they move them to new hiding places. Mm. So they've used their past experience of being a thief to think, those thieves over there, they might like to steal those valuable caches. In the case of jays and worms.
6: Jays who have a history of stealing and are being watched by other birds become very protective of their food.
11: But naive birds who haven't thieved in the past don't do it.
18: Interesting. So they're almost able to put themselves in the shoes of a thief because they have behaved in that way before.
11: Precisely. Except the only problem with that is jays don't wear shoes. But other than that, I think you've spot
18: them. Analogy. That's so interesting. Okay, so that is using a memory of the past and using it to plan for the future. I think that's hard to argue that that's not an interest in the past. I guess you could say, okay, we don't know that the birds are sort of consciously thinking, that happened, I should avoid this happening. But still...
11: Absolutely, yeah. You're spot on. I think the problem is we can never deal with the thorny problem of phenomenological consciousness.
6: Phenomenological consciousness is the subjective experience of being aware, essentially what it feels like to be you.
11: I don't even know you're conscious and you don't even know that I'm conscious.
18: True, I'm just sort of taking your word for it, really.
11: We infer it through conversation, right? Now, yeah. The thing about the jays, though, is that they're very flexible. So I said experienced thieves do this, naive ones don't. But if the experienced birds are hiding the food in front of their mate, with whom they're happy, under certain terms and conditions, to share their caches, just as in any marriage, under certain terms and conditions, they don't move them to new places.
6: It's clear that Jay's memories help them make some remarkably sophisticated decisions, like deciding to hide food from other birds if they themselves have stolen before. But if the other bird is their partner, that's okay, they're allowed to steal food. But are scrub jays consciously thinking about the past? It's only through language that we've come to understand human consciousness. So until we can communicate with animals, we simply can't answer that. Here's Freya again. She studies rodents.
17: So I don't think there is anything that should rule out that they are conscious animals.
18: Mm.
17: But they're strikingly intelligent animals. And actually, I find that the more I study animal behavior and the brain of non-human animals, I find it harder and harder, actually, to differentiate humans. to say, what is it different about being human?
18: Yes.
17: there are obvious differences, but they have remarkable ability for abstract cognition.
6: It might well be that animals have conscious episodic memories, memories of events, but we can't prove it, which means we haven't yet answered listener Taiwo's question. Do animals have an interest in the past? But maybe there are other ways of showing interest. Here's Hema, our great ape expert, again.
15: I think if you can think of interest in the past as, well, I take that event to learn or to do something different in the present to not make that mistake again, then any evidence of learning will be, considered evidence of reflecting in the past. And if you can consider that having an interest in the past is that I have to remember to do something so I know that I'm going to get that reward that I really want, then I think there is evidence of that in non-human animals.
18: Have you done any research into that? Have you got any examples from your work?
15: There is research on that in terms of using these past memories for planning for a future event. I've done a little bit of research on that with great apes, and they can definitely take into account these past events to plan for future ones.
13: So could you tell me a bit about that research? How did you test this?
15: Chimpanzees were presented with a task, but there were no tools. And then they were taken to a different room and there were some tools, but there was no task.
6: When taken into a room with only tools, the chimps were able to remember the tasks they'd seen earlier and identify exactly what they needed.
15: So they were able to take the correct tool and they took it to their sleeping room and they kept it for 24 hours. And then they brought it back into the testing room.
13: Wow.
15: To solve the task.
13: So they saw, say, a hammer and thought, oh, you know what? That would be really useful for that puzzle I saw earlier. I'm going to keep hold of this and see if I can use it in the future.
15: Yeah, well, I guess it involves the understanding of remembering that task that is going to be there, but also that there is something happening in the future. And that is the reason why I need to keep this tool for.
6: Taiwo, you wanted to know if humans are unique in showing an interest in the past. Chimpanzees, jays and rodents all show that they're using knowledge of the past to make decisions and in some cases even plan for the future. Now, whether we count that as an interest in the past depends on how you define interest. If an interest in the past means consciously reflecting on what's happened before, we absolutely can't prove that. But for me, remembering the past and understanding it enough to solve problems, like the chimpanzees finding tools for a task in another room, is interest enough. As Nicola said, after all, when you tell me you're interested in the past, I'm just taking your word for it. Unless you can live inside other people's brains, you can't really prove anyone is conscious at all. Now, before I become even more philosophical or existential, I think it's time to hand over to Taiwo for the credits.
9: You've been listening to Craft Science from the BBC World Service. The question was from me, Taiwo, in the UK. The presenter was Caroline Steele and the producer was Joe Glansfield. 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
19: I'm Indira Lakshmanan. The Supreme Court sides with President Trump on immigration, and the president cancels a bill signing, fighting with Republicans, including Senator Bill Cassidy.
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5: 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The Monterey Institute for Research in Astronomy hosts a Star Party stargazing event on Saturday, July 11th at 8:45 p.m. at Garland Ranch Regional Park in Carmel Valley, where attendees can join for a viewing of the night sky while learning about our solar system and the universe. 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
22: This is Alex Ritson with the newsroom. The deadly Ebola outbreak centered on the Democratic Republic of Congo is getting worse with more cases over a wider area. Desperation in Venezuela with thousands still feared trapped under the rubble after the twin earthquakes.
23: The level of destruction is truly unimaginable here. And people feel that the help hasn't been quick enough. People are losing hope.
22: Hope's new talks between the US and Iran could reopen the Strait of Hormuz to shipping. China is blocked from building a security base on Vanuatu as Australia strikes a security deal with the Pacific island. Germany's population crisis in the east.
24: The main fear is that we will see towns and villages which are half empty. If only half the population is left in a village, the infrastructure suffers.
22: And found again after languishing in a drawer for 40 years, the first confirmed dinosaur bone from Antarctica. First, a full bulletin of the latest world news.
0: From NPR News in Washington, I'm Corva Coleman. Over the weekend, the shaky ceasefire between the U.S. and Iran seemed to get weaker. Iran has struck two ships trying to sail through the Strait of Hormuz, and it fired missiles into Kuwait and Bahrain. The U.S. has big military bases there. Meanwhile, the U.S. has conducted multiple military strikes in Iran. But NPR's Carrie Khan says talks between the U.S. and Iran are apparently going to go forward.
1: A senior U.S. official who spoke on condition of anonymity to discuss sensitive negotiations told NPR last night that, quote, nothing has been canceled and talks are on track for the coming days. The Associated Press is reporting that Pakistan, a key mediator, says talks will resume Tuesday.
0: NPR's Carrie Khan reporting. It's been more than 4 days since twin earthquakes rocked Venezuela. The government says more than 1,450 people have died. Tens of thousands are missing. Parts of northern Venezuela are only flattened rubble. And rescuers still have little equipment to help find survivors. In the U.S., forecasters say dangerous heat is building in the central plains and it's sliding east. Extreme heat warnings reach to central Wisconsin. Today, it could feel well over 100 degrees there. The extended heat wave in Europe is now being linked to hundreds of deaths that occurred in the past several days. Esme Nicholson reports from Berlin.
2: The World Health Organization says that as of Sunday, more than 1,300 excess deaths have been recorded in Europe since June 21st, underlining that heat stress is a silent killer. It warns that European homes, workplaces and schools are not built to withstand extreme heat and calls for action across the continent to safeguard against temperatures that are rising at twice the global average. In Germany, two forest fires have broken out in regions with a high density of unexploded ordnance, one of them still contaminated with World War II ammunition. In Poland, the entire railway network ground to a halt, leaving passengers stranded on broken-down trains. For NPR News, I'm Esme Nicholson in Berlin.
0: Big changes will kick in for the federal student loan system this week. NPR's Corey Turner explains.
3: The changes come courtesy of last year's One Big Beautiful Bill Act and kick in Wednesday, July 1st. Among them, Republicans created two new repayment plans, and they'll be the only options for new borrowers. The Biden-era SAVE plan is also being shut down. The millions of current borrowers still in SAVE will need to choose another plan, or they'll be automatically moved into what is arguably the least flexible option. There will also be a big change for graduate students. Once allowed to borrow as much as they needed, most will now be limited to $20,500 a year. Only students in a handful of professional fields, including dentistry, podiatry, and medicine, will be able to borrow up to $50,000 a year. Corey Turner, NPR News.
0: You're listening to NPR. Comedian Bill Maher received the Mark Twain Prize for American Humor last night at the Kennedy Center. Fellow comedians praised him for talking to liberals and conservatives and skewering all of them. As NPR's Frank Langfitt reports, the comedians also poked fun at President Trump.
4: Trump is chairman of the Kennedy Center board. His name was on the building, too, until a couple of weeks ago when a federal judge ordered it removed. During the ceremony, actor Woody Harrelson, a close Maher friend, referred to the venue as the Trump Kennedy Center, then corrected himself. Oh, right, we fixed that, he said. Not that you'd be able to notice. Harrelson was referring to the tarp that continues to cover the building's facade, making it impossible for the public to see Trump's name is gone. Trump did not attend the ceremony. Last year, Trump hosted Maher at the White House and signed a long list of things he's called the comedian, including low ratings, lightweight jerk. Frank Langfitt, NPR News, Washington.
0: The knockout round has started at the World Cup. Canada advanced yesterday by beating South Africa. Now today, Brazil will face Japan, Germany will play Paraguay, and Morocco meets the Netherlands. This year's Wimbledon Tennis Championships open in England today. The defending champs are Iga Swiatek and Jannik Sinner. But an exciting entry is that of former Wimbledon champ Serena Williams. She's received a wild card to play in the women's singles. Serena will also play with her sister, Venus, who is also a multiple singles winner at Wimbledon in the women's doubles division. Together, they've previously won 6 doubles titles at Wimbledon. This is NPR.
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22: Hello, this is Alex Ritson with the newsroom. Containing the Ebola outbreak in the east of the Democratic Republic of Congo remains a huge crisis for the country and the rest of Africa. According to the latest official figures, 47 new infections and 12 deaths were recorded in the DRC on Saturday. The outbreak was declared last month with more than 1,200 confirmed cases and 360 deaths. Just before we came on the air, I spoke to the BBC's Emery Makomino, who's in the capital of the DRC, Kinshasa, and he told me about the latest figures.
7: They haven't reached a plateau where they will stabilize the cases of new infections and death before expecting a decrease in numbers. And this is in the seventh week into the response, where authorities are still catching up with the Ebola virus that has been spreading. They are coping with movement restrictions and also a change in their way of practicing a send-off of a loved one. And these restrictions have been even extended to Kinshasa, where authorities have actually banned any protest or any sort of rally just to prevent the spread of the virus.
22: But despite the restrictions, the geographic area where the disease is now killing people is just getting bigger and bigger.
7: Yes, unfortunately. When you take North Kivu, South Kivu and Ituri, we are speaking of 15 million people in that area. And within the three provinces, we started here with three health zones affected by the virus. But now within the 7 weeks here, it has increased from 3 to 35 health districts now that have notified cases of Ebola.
22: Should people outside the DRC be concerned?
7: Well, according to the World Health Organization and also the Africa Center for Disease and Prevention, they are saying that the risk of further spread is high in the country and also in 11 other countries here in the Central Africa and East Africa region. That risk of cross-border is still very high, but it is low when it comes to global spread or transmission. But these are things which are evolving. Last Wednesday, we saw that France notified a case of Ebola from Kinshasa here. So authorities are vigilant and they are trying to contain at least the disease in the three provinces and not have it spread to additional provinces.
22: Emery Makomino in Kinshasa. To Venezuela, where rescue efforts continue in the wake of last week's massive double earthquakes. Nearly 1,500 have been confirmed dead, but with tens of thousands of people believed to be still missing, the death toll is expected to climb much further. Desperate families have been digging through the debris, some by hand, trying to find loved ones. 33 people were pulled from the rubble over the weekend, but hopes are fading fast that any more survivors will be found. International teams have arrived to help, but there's growing criticism over the slow government response. BBC Mundo's Norberto Paredes has been to La Guaira, the worst affected state, and the place of his birth. He said there's anger about how the disaster is being handled.
23: There is some aid reaching certain areas, but in others there is a growing sense of abandonment. People say that the help is either too slow or is simply not arriving. There is more and more frustration from the population in La Guaira. People are now blaming the government for what they see as a delayed response. You have teams here from Mexico, from Qatar, from the UK, from the US, and they have now arrived. But the level of destruction is truly unimaginable here. Like, nothing really prepares you for what you're about to see when you enter the zone, La Guaira. And people feel that the help hasn't been quick enough. People are losing hope. The level of destruction is huge. And there are places that haven't even been searched because you can't even enter because of the rubble. The streets are blocked. And people know that there are still people trapped there.
22: The coastal town of Catia-la-Mar was one of the worst affected places. Our correspondent Will Grant has been there and went out onto the streets to see the devastation for himself.
8: When the twin earthquakes struck Venezuela, a small Chinese supermarket in the town of Catiela Mar was full, with the owners, employees, customers and some of their children inside. The building came down in seconds, giving most of them no chance to escape. Since then, their neighbours have worked day and night to find them in the rubble. Using pickaxes and their bare hands, they had some initial success, dragging out the injured owner. But mostly it has just been bodies, including the owner's wife and child. Three victims remain inside.
10: Mi sobrina.
11: Su sobrina. Siento tanto.
10: Gracias, Pedro.
8: One of them is Rosa Rocha's niece. She was an employee at the supermarket, and Rosa is hopeful they recover her remains to give her a dignified burial. This is nothing compared to what's happened over there, though, says Rosa bluntly, indicating across the highway. Every single building has gone down, entire apartment blocks down. This place has collapsed.
12: This is one of so many examples. Small business, completely collapsed, burnt out, and only now, days after the impact of the twin earthquakes, is any heavy machinery coming to lend a hand. Everything has been done by hand by neighbours.
8: Watching the recovery operation was Simon Odas from Caracas. The last time his cousin was seen was entering this shop, but he simply doesn't know for sure if he's among the victims, and the uncertainty is killing him. It's like you're drowning or you're burning, he says. I wouldn't wish this on my worst enemy. There are no words for it. I feel enormous desperation. At the partially destroyed bus terminal in Catiela Mar, a field hospital has been set up in the car park. Doctors and nurses from all over Venezuela have volunteered to give free treatment to the injured. Maria Carolina Ramon is a medical technology expert who brought in much-needed portable equipment.
12: How big a task is this field hospital facing?
14: It's huge. I have been coming here for the past 3 days. Thank God today the volume decreased, so we don't have as many people as the day yesterday and the day before yesterday. But it was huge. There were a lot of people who were helped, not only in the medical field, but also they provide food and clothes to all the people who lost everything.
8: The hospital was set up by a private clinic in conjunction with the health ministry. The food donation point outside was also private agribusiness working with the state, not traditionally a friendly relationship in Venezuela. But Ms. Ramon says to tackle this tragedy, politics must be put aside.
14: One of the things that characterize most the Venezuelans is that doesn't matter what party you are from, when hard times come, everybody got it together. And it doesn't matter if you're wealthy or you are poor, everybody comes together and everybody helps.
12: And these are the hardest of hard times.
14: Yes, it is. The experience that we had the past Wednesday was the longest minute of our life.
8: There are so many thousands of families in Catiela Mar now homeless that they've set up a temporary camp in the local baseball stadium. The only thing to protect them from the elements are donated nylon tents or makeshift shelters they've put together with blankets and sheets. The youngest resident of this tent city is Aiden, a one-month-old baby. Since he came into the world, he has lost his home and is extremely lucky not to have lost his life when the building came down as he was in his parents' arms. The size of the rebuilding Catiela Mar is so vast that in all probability, Aiden will be a toddler before he's back living in permanent accommodation once again.
22: Will Grant in Venezuela. Any flare-up between the United States and Iran threatens to derail the ceasefire between the two sides. President Trump is still using bellicose language, and there were tit-for-tat exchanges of fire over the weekend. But there are reports the US and Iran have agreed to hold their fire and arrange new talks on their dispute about the Strait of Hormuz. I heard more from our Middle East correspondent, Yolande Nell.
6: I mean, the ceasefire that was agreed less than 2 weeks ago has really been under severe threat in recent days because of attacks by both sides focused on the Strait of Hormuz, this strategically important waterway. And it started really when Iran fired projectiles at a cargo ship in the strait. Last Thursday, the US attacked what it said were military positions in Iran, radar, air defences, drone launch sites. Iran attacked Kuwait and Bahrain with missiles and drones. They host US military bases. And that's what triggered President Trump to threaten Iran would cease to exist if it didn't honour this interim agreement, the memorandum of understanding that the two countries have signed. And Iran warned that ceasefire violations would result in the complete halt of all diplomatic processes. Because, of course, this memorandum of understanding is supposed to lead to 60 days of negotiations. Now, it's not been confirmed by the White House.

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1: Because Iran has been claiming again that ships must coordinate passage through the Strait of Hormuz. Now, according to the reports that are coming out, there is a communications channel that has been opened with Iranian mediators to coordinate traffic going through the strait. And there have also been some reports about talks happening in Oman with Iran, working out the details of how the strait is to be governed. Because, of course, the Strait of Hormuz falls within Iranian and Omani territorial waters, but has long been seen as an international waterway.
2: Yoland Nell in Jerusalem. You're listening to the newsroom from the BBC World Service. As China's influence in the Pacific grows, countries in the region are watching warily and trying to strengthen their positions. To that end, Australia and Vanuatu have signed a sweeping economic and security agreement that bars any foreign military base on the Pacific island nation. The BBC's Australia correspondent Katie Watson told me more.
3: So it was meant to have been signed nearly 10 months ago, but at the signing ceremony last September, Vanuatu's Prime Minister Jotham Napat pulled out, citing concerns about sovereignty. So this agreement, it's a watered-down version of the original. It still sets out that critical infrastructure in Vanuatu won't become militarised, and in exchange, Australia will provide greater economic support. Now, there have been concerns previously raised about China's funding of a wharf in Vanuatu's Luganville, which is the second largest city. My understanding is that this kind of new, slightly watered-down agreement won't veto any foreign investment in certain infrastructure projects. But yes, when it comes to foreign military bases, this basically gives, you know, Australia a much stronger position as the country's most important security and policing partner.
2: So what will this mean for the growing might of China?
3: Well, I mean, it certainly puts, as I said, you know, it puts Australia in this good position in Vanuatu. It's a time when there's growing concern over China's influence in the Pacific region. Certainly, it was back in 2022 when Beijing struck a security deal with the Solomon Islands. That definitely caused a great concern here in Canberra. There are several Pacific Island nations that have changed their diplomatic recognition from Taiwan to Beijing in recent years. So it's a bit of a tussle. Certainly, it is a concern here in Australia, that growing influence. But the fact that, you know, you've got this security deal in Vanuatu is going to be seen as a big win for Australia.
2: Katie Watson in Australia. In Germany, large parts of the country's east are forecast to see their population drop over the coming decades. The nation continues to see deaths outpace births, and at the same time, immigration levels are falling. But why is Germany's former communist east so affected? Our Berlin correspondent Jessica Parker reports.
4: I'm in the town of Oschersleben, in the state of Saxony-Anhalt. Of the five states that were once part of Germany's communist east, this one has seen the most drastic population drop, around a 26% fall since 1990. We're here to meet a guy who came back to his hometown after years away, Jan Nicholas. You were born in 1989.
5: Yes.
4: So when the Berlin Wall fell.
5: Yes.
4: A Wendekind,
5: yes.
4: Turning point child, as it were. You were obviously a baby in 1989.
5: Sure.
4: But growing up here, what did you see change in the local area?
5: There was a big change because obviously lots of people left after the reunification. People needed to look for new jobs, for new opportunities. And obviously lots of people left because the opportunities were in the West.
6: This is the middle of the checkpoint. The police are making no attempt to stop people. The gates have been thrown open. And
4: there was euphoria when the Berlin Wall fell, but for the East, it would also lead to a huge sense of loss. Many firms suddenly exposed to capitalism struggled or collapsed. There was an exodus west. Birth rates in the East plunged. They later picked up, but remain low as part of a wider trend.
5: So we were really happy to get a place in the kindergarten.
4: It's something Jan Nicholas is noticing.
5: Now our kindergarten asks us if we know other families with children. So actually in the newspaper,

0: there are now articles where kindergartens need children. We have to talk to everyone to come back.
1: And it's across large parts of the more rural east where further big population falls are forecast. Regions that have seen way less immigration than the big cities or the west. And when it comes to those who left after the wall fell, there's something else that's important to understand.
2: The second wave of out-migration peaked around 2005.
1: Dr. Katja Salamo is a sociologist.
2: It was highly selective. Young people, highly educated people, and especially women were more likely to leave.
3: But the women that left, they left ages ago. I mean, there must be...
2: New women now.
3: There must be new women, exactly. Yeah.
2: So if you look at the current marriage population, the 18 to 40-year-old, you will see that in the older age group of that population, you still have this imbalance. But the children that were never born continue to be a miss, and they will also not have children. So this is how population decline works. It gets worse and worse and worse.
4: Begrüßen Sie den nächsten Ministerpräsidenten Ulrich Siegmund.
1: A campaign video by the far-right's Alternative for Deutschland. Saxon-Anhalt may be the epicenter of a political earthquake. In upcoming elections, the AfD has a real shot at winning power.
2: Research shows that electoral support for far-right parties, including the AfD, tends to be higher in the regions most affected by population decline and its consequences. There's a strong sense of loss and stagnation accordingly, as we know from surveys, along with the feeling of not receiving a fair share of what society has to offer.
1: There are initiatives to try and pull people to the east. Kati Luwe runs one of them from Halberstadt, a town nestled near the Harz Mountains. She works to promote the area and match people with jobs.
5: Man hat natürlich so Angst davor.
6: The main fear is that we will see towns and villages which are half empty. If only half the population is left in a village, the infrastructure suffers. We already see school closures in many parts of the region. And I think we have to fight against that to maintain a certain quality of life in our rural areas.
7: A fossil, which had been ignored for 40 years, has turned out to be the first dinosaur bone ever found in Antarctica. The specimen belongs to the British Antarctic Survey, based in the city of Cambridge. It's now been identified by experts from the Natural History Museum in London, as our science editor Rebecca Morell explains.
8: The 10-centimetre-wide fossil was unearthed during an expedition to James Ross Island 4 decades ago. Its discovery was recorded in a field notebook with a tiny sketch of the fossil and a note saying vertebra from a large reptile. But that was as far as the identification went, until the fossil was spotted amongst the thousands of specimens stored at the British Antarctic Survey. Its distinctive shape revealed it was part of the tail of a titanosaur, the largest dinosaurs ever to roam the Earth. It dates to 82 million years ago, when Antarctica was very different to how it is today. It would have been covered in lush forest, providing ample food for this four-legged, long-necked dinosaur. Professor Paul Barrett, a paleontologist from the Natural History Museum, helped to identify the bone.
9: So it's significant in being the first dinosaur that was found on the continent. We know that these are really big animals, they required lots of food, so at least we know that there's a lot of things there that are growing for them to feed on. They're animals that also find their way into New Zealand and Australia, so it helps link those land masses together with the sorts of dinosaurs that are around on them at this time, and shows that an area that we now think is really uninhabitable was once actually very habitable and had this huge cast of characters living on it.
8: The scientists think the dinosaur this fossil came from was about 7 metres long, which is small for a titanosaur, suggesting it was a young animal or even a dwarf species.
7: Rebecca Morell. Tennis now, and Wimbledon gets underway shortly at the All England Club with the men's defending champion Jannik Sinner opening proceedings on centre court. Another big name is returning too. Serena Williams will make her singles comeback after 4 years, and a big upset for Emma Raducanu. She announced last night she was withdrawing from the tournament. Let's get all the news from courtside, the BBC's tennis correspondent Sarah Orchard. Sarah, let's start with Emma Raducanu. What's going on?
10: Yes, there was so much excitement around the British number one playing here. She was due to be on court number one today. But unfortunately, the news did come in that she has had to withdraw from Wimbledon. It turns out she has disclosed that she has a fracture in her lower right leg. Now, she had been out on the practice court. She'd been training. But when she had, a lot of those training sessions had actually been cut short. We've been told it was a shin problem. And there was so much excitement around the 23-year-old and what she could actually do at SW19 this year because of that incredible run she had at Queen's where she got to the final. And, you know, she absolutely adores playing on grass. So it will be very upsetting for all British tennis fans who are turning up at SW19. But on court number one, they will be treated to watching Harriet Dart, who will take her place. But yes, disappointment for Raducanu fans.
7: And Serena Williams back.
10: Yes, so much excitement. 44 years old. She had, of course, announced that she would be evolving away from tennis. She, of course, is still one short of Margaret Court's long-standing women's record of 24 Grand Slams. Both of her children now. And yes, she is back. Initially, we were told, of course, she would be playing doubles. But now we have been told, of course, that she did accept that wild card into the singles draw as well. Now, she's not going to be playing today, but we will all wait with bated breath to see where she ends up on the order of play tomorrow.
7: And a truce in this row over the prize money for players, which resulted in protests.
10: Yes, that's right. Anyone who followed the French Open will be aware that the players were being very strict around their media duties because of the ongoing debate with all of the Grand Slams about the amount of the money that was going towards them and the prize money. However, there is a truce at the moment. You may well have read that Wimbledon had increased the annual prize money by 20%, different levels slightly depending whether you were winning it and down the bottom. But at the same time, for now, there is a truce, which hopefully they will keep working on.
7: Sarah, thank you. Sarah Orchard, courtside at Wimbledon. The main news this hour. Officials in Venezuela have announced that all schools across the country will remain closed until next Monday as hopes fade of finding more survivors of last week's double earthquake. Thanks for listening to The Newsroom.
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12: President Trump's ambitious goal to start up new nuclear reactors is becoming reality a little over a year after he first made the announcement.
13: By July 4th, we're tracking to get the reactor into Dome and to initiate the testing.
12: But getting the reactors built this quickly comes at a cost. 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
17: BBC News with Tom Sanders. All schools in Venezuela are to remain closed until next Monday as hopes fade of finding more survivors of last week's earthquakes. Nearly 1,500 people are confirmed to have died, but tens of thousands more are still missing. The US and Iran have reportedly agreed to stop their latest attacks and hold talks to try to resolve their dispute over the Strait of Hormuz. An American official said both sides would stand down for now and allow vessels to move freely. The Democratic Republic of Congo has reported a sharp rise in Ebola cases, with 47 new infections and 12 deaths recorded on Saturday. 360 people are now known to have died since the outbreak was declared in May. Pakistan says at least 29 militants have been killed in its latest airstrikes and ground operations along the Afghan border. An Afghan spokesperson said the strikes had killed almost 40 civilians. China has warned Australia against playing geopolitical games after Canberra signed an economic and security pact with Vanuatu. The agreement bars any foreign military base on the Pacific Islands nation. South Korea has announced more than $500 billion worth of investment in the artificial intelligence and chip-building industries. It's part of a plan to develop new production hubs, data centres and robotics technology. The evacuation of foreign migrants from South Africa is continuing ahead of expected anti-migrant protests on Tuesday. Uganda says more than 700 of its citizens have registered to return home voluntarily. Nearly 300 Nigerians are expected to leave on Monday evening. Thousands of tennis fans are descending on southwest London for the opening day of this year's Wimbledon Championships. Among the big names in action are the defending men's champion Jannik Sinner, who gets his title defence underway against Miomir Kuzmanovic on centre court. BBC News.
18: The United States is about to mark 250 years since its founding.
15: Most Americans know that their country has profoundly shaped the world that we all live in. They liberated most of Europe in World War II. They invented things like the electric pencil sharpener, the atom bomb, the internet, the personal computer, breakfast cereal.
18: I admit I didn't know we actually invented all those things, but like many big birthdays, this is a moment of celebration over here in Washington and across the country. It is also, though, a moment of angst and introspection, a moment to reflect on America as an idea, as a country, as a people.
15: So we're stepping back from the news to dedicate a whole week of episodes to the surprising tales of American influence on the world stage and in ordinary people's lives across the globe.
18: Since we are a show about where the world and America meet, we have been looking into some gripping stories about how, over the years, the United States has shaped the world.
16: People think in stories, and we have this ability to export our story, and a lot of people have bought it.
15: And today, with the help of the podcaster Roman Mars, we tell the story of the United States as an innovator and how being inventive isn't just about creating things.
18: From the BBC, I'm Asma Khalid in Washington, D.C.
15: And I'm Tristan Redman in London. And today on The Global Story, how America used soft power to build a hidden empire. Asma, as we celebrate the 250th birthday of the United States, I want to start with a big question for you. What does the United States mean to Asma Khalid?
18: Oh, that is a big question. You know, I know that this is a moment in which many people in the United States are feeling really polarized. But I will also say, as you all who work with me have probably gleaned, I am somebody who believes deeply in the promise of the United States. And in major part, that's because my family's story here in the United States is so fundamentally linked to opportunities and inventions in the United States. My uncle had polio as a small child living in Pakistan, and they moved to the United States in 1962 for polio treatment. The best polio treatments in the world were here. The polio vaccine was invented in the United States. And yes, I'm clear-eyed that there are many debates now happening with an administration that has cut support for funding, has raised questions about trust in vaccines and science. I know that those are the debates we are having in this moment, but you're also speaking to somebody whose life has been fundamentally reshaped because of the opportunities that the United States could provide her family.
15: I hear you, Asma. And as you know, but maybe some of our listeners don't, I am actually American in spite of my accent, which makes me sound very British. I was born in Detroit and I've lived a lot of my life outside of the US, but I'm enormously proud of my American nationality and my American identity. But it's also difficult to be an American in the world. People have questions about the United States in all sorts of ways. Yeah. And when you're an American in the world, you feel like some of those questions are being aimed at you. So it's complicated.
18: It's a complicated thing. I think that that's one of the things, though, that I also love about the United States. This idea of America, it's an experiment. And there is a sense, not always, but for many people, of optimism and striving and trying to make this American project better. And I love that optimism.
15: Well, Asma, this podcast is not all about us. We've got some fascinating stories lined up for our listeners this week. Asma, you've been looking at the American dream and whether it's still attainable.
18: That's right. And we're also going to be doing an episode on how American power has been used in somewhat surprising and shadowy ways. We're also looking into how the United States helped create a rival superpower.
15: And you, our listeners, you've been sending us your questions and stories about what's next for America and its role in the world. And we'll be putting them to some of the BBC's top foreign correspondents, like our international editor, Jeremy Bowen. Please keep your questions and stories coming on our email, which is theglobalstory@bbc.com. But today, Asma, we are going to be looking at the question of US soft power. What do you think about when you think about American soft power, Asma?
18: I guess it's all the ways the United States has sought to project its values around the globe, whether that's through Hollywood or hip-hop, whether it's through sports stars who sparked political change or fashion icons, all of that.
15: Well, we didn't want to focus on the big things in American history.
18: Yeah.
15: We want to focus on something small and surprising that tells us about the bigger picture. And no one does that better than Roman Mars. He's made a career of that on the hit podcast 99% Invisible, which is a show about design and all the little facets of life that we rarely think about that make the world work. And there's a story I found out about when making this episode that is just one of those stories. It's not glamorous, it's not obvious, but it really did literally shape the world in America's image. Because sometimes what makes you powerful might be absolutely tiny.
7: Fantastic. I feel like I need to lean into my mic a little bit more. Otherwise, Roman is going to tell me I'm an amateur.
19: Oh, it's not that. It's like, this is Mike. This is like what I like.
15: Roman joined us in our London studio, and he was in town working on his new BBC series, A History of the United States in 100 Objects.
18: All right. Over to you guys.
15: Roman, we are here today to talk a little bit about US soft power, because that's one of the things that you touched on in the show.
19: Yeah.
15: These days, we live in something of a world of American empire, empire with a small e. But it looks very different to the British Empire, capital E. Why do you think that is?
19: I mean, throughout the 20th century, we just figured out something in the United States that we didn't have to put, you know, governors and colonies and put down insurrections and armies, that we could use our global manufacturing power in particular to control the earth. In these ways that were way more effective. It's not free of coercion. It's not free of power, but it is so effective.
15: What have you learned during the journey you've been on about what American soft power actually looks like in the world?
19: Well, it is really pervasive. And one of the things that we did was we have a kind of manufacturing might that is a consequence of planning, but also just the luck of history. Like World War II destroyed a lot of the manufacturing power of a lot of the world. We were mostly free of having that on our shores. And so our factories could keep running and people needed us. And we became the sort of quartermaster for the world in terms of providing all the different bits and pieces of you know, jeeps and tanks and things like that. And through that, we ended up enforcing our will of the sort of global standards of things. And one of the stories that we do on A History of the United States in 100 Objects is about the 60-degree angle screw, which is the angle of threading on a screw, which was the U.S. standard that was developed. And it was not the global standard. But we told everyone in the world, essentially, like, if you want our Jeeps, you have to adopt our standard. And therefore, it really just changed the nature of our relationship with the world.
15: Standardization of screws is not a topic that I thought I was going to be as interested in.
19: That's what we excel in. Like I want to take these mundane objects and make you care about them and think about the world differently because of it. Yeah.
15: Okay, well, take us to the beginning then. Okay. What was the problem with screws that needed solving? And what did the United States do so effectively that not only solved it, but created greater U.S. influence in the world?
19: So the problem was is that A screw is a very simple device. In fact, it's one of the simple like machines that have existed for millennia. And the threading of the screw, where you're trying to fasten two hard things together, it has to be at a certain angle so that it fits together. But there's a problem that was developing, which was as the world was industrializing, as the United States was industrializing, certain people were noticing that if we just had greater efficiency and more interchangeable parts, that we could excel in our manufacturing. And one of those people was the Secretary of Commerce, Herbert Hoover, who was a standards fanatic.
20: I am perhaps one of the few living Americans who had full opportunity from high places to see intimately the moving tragedy of that world war.
19: Hoover became famous for being a logistics guy who saved a lot of Belgium from starving, actually, during World War I.
20: I saw it from its beginnings in 1914 all the way down through the long years, which have not yet ended. And I saw it not only in its visible ghastliness, but I lived with the invisible forces that moved in its causes and its consequences.
19: And that later he became Secretary of Commerce in the United States. Much later than that, he became president that presided over the Great Depression and became one of history's kind of villains because of it.
15: Well, I mean, what I found really interesting is the revisionist history job you've done for Herbert Hoover here.
19: Yeah.
15: I mean, you've brought him back from a certain ignominy. Why was he the man for the job?
19: He just was a man who believed in systems. He was a classic bureaucrat before that term got tainted by someone who didn't get things done. He was like a professional who believed that if we just had the proper systems in place, the proper thought about how to build a system of manufacturing, that everyone would prosper through it. And so he made it his mission in the 1920s to standardize all kinds of things, paving stones, the type of glassware. If we just made the system more efficient, everyone got richer and it was better. And that was his solution to things.
15: Can you spell out, though, what the consequences would be of not standardizing things like paving stones and glassware? Like, what are the examples of inefficiencies as a result of non-standardization?
19: Well, what ends up happening is you have to sort of custom do everything at a certain point. So, like, if you have 11 paving stone sizes instead of 65 paving stone sizes, when something breaks or something needs to be replaced, now you can go to a shelf and sort of get them. And having interchangeable parts does so much for you to increase the efficiency of any system. And also, it's sort of like, you know, the United States, you know, we think of them as one body, but the different states had lots of different standards of things. And so just like a bushel of corn was more in one state than another, just in terms of weight. There's like a truck sizes were allowed in one state versus not allowed in another on a road. And you just cannot have a national system of commerce if these different parts don't talk to each other. And so he was really interested in making all that stuff smooth and standard and making kind of one nation out of our sort of system of commerce. You know, this part of this soft power, a requirement is a government that functions and thinks strategically. Whereas up to that point, like, you could donate enough money and become a general in the Civil War. Like, there was nonsense about how we ran things. And it really was about currying favor and giving jobs to your friends and stuff like that. But through this era of the 1880s on and culminating in this period, was it just a sense that a scientific method of doing things was going to make the country more powerful and also make the world a better place. There was just a commitment to that and people were on board for it.
15: Okay, so that's Herbert Hoover's remit. Our remit on this show is to talk about stories where the world and America meet. So rationalization of things and standardization in mm-hmm. the United States, when does that start creeping into the rest of the world? Like, I put it to you that it's not the first time that this was attempted. So in the French Revolution, that's something that they did. Mm-hmm. They standardized a meter. You can go and see it in a museum in Paris. They standardized temperature, centigrade, for example. I mean, France has had a certain amount of success because, you know, kilometers are used throughout the world. But how is it that the United States had so much more success?
19: What ended up happening, which really enforced our standards on the world, was World War II.
0: On this 10th day of June 1940, the hand that held the dagger has struck it into the back of its neighbor.
19: President Roosevelt wanted us involved to save the world from the Nazis.
0: We will extend to the opponents of force the material resources of this nation.
19: And there was this argument that he made that was, if, you know, somebody's house is burning, if you could lend a garden hose to them, you would. That's just good neighbors. Mm-hmm. But, well, you have to make sure your garden hose actually fits their hydrant for it to actually work. Our factories were working. We were churning stuff out, becoming part of the war. And as we were like building and building and building and becoming part of things, you don't just send whole Jeeps. You send parts of Jeeps. And when they break, you have to have other parts that they don't work with them. And it was becoming clear that very few of our parts were working. No bullet worked in a gun across the ocean. And so what we had to do is we had to have these series of meetings with the British government that was like, we need to figure this out, because the inefficiency of having things fixed in the field was costing people lives.
21: And so there are a series of Anglo-US meetings between 1943 and 1945. And I just sort of went through them all.
19: Daniel Emmerwar, who I talked to, you know, describes these series of meetings where the British Empire, very unused to taking orders from anybody, and especially not these upstart Americans.
22: They got used to it eventually.
19: Yeah. And, you know, they begin to go, well, we'll hear you out.
21: So the first meeting they have, like meeting one, they say, we would be willing to talk about screw thread standardization.
19: And there's a meeting about that.
21: Second meeting, they say, we would agree to consider retooling.
19: And then there's another meeting that's like,
21: okay, we are retooling, but it is just temporary. It is just for the purposes of the war. Don't think that you own us.
19: And then there's another set of meetings where it's just like, okay, we're just capitulating completely because the UK had a 55 degree screw angle. And the insidious thing about a screw is that you cannot look at it and say that's 55 degrees versus this is 60 degrees. You have to, like, you only figure that out when you put it in and it doesn't quite work.
21: You have to see the symbolic humiliation. Mm-hmm. You know, it's one thing for the United States to declare independence. This is the British declaring dependence. Mm-hmm. This is the British basically saying that in the realm of objects, which turns out to be a really important economically determinative realm, we're going to take orders from you rather than the other way around.
19: Once you get the British Empire and all the sort of associated territories and the U.S. on one standard, then everyone else falls in line. From there, it just locks in, and we were just in the lead of that. But we were in the lead of that because we had people like Herbert Hoover deciding that stuff for us, you know, like a generation earlier. And then, you know, one of the things about having that type of power and our ascendancy in the 20th century is, like, not only do we get to impose our standards on others, we get to decide to not take part of standards that we don't like, which is like the metric system, which for some reason, I don't know why, but we just, it doesn't feel good in our gut. I don't even know why.
22: The metric system doesn't feel good in American guts.
19: I don't know. We just got used to it. And there's a certain part of, like, once you start feeling your power of, like, people are going to do what you want to do, you start capriciously sort of exercising that power. And that seems to be one of them.
22: So the Second World War is definitely a demonstration of U.S. hard power.
19: Yeah.
22: Is there a case that the U.S. soft power extension around the world, though, was actually a greater result of the Second World War?
19: Again, it's not free of coercion and force. It's not all benevolent. But it is so much better than guns and bombs. And I argue it's so much more effective as proof of the fact that the 20th century was very much the American century by the time it was done. And it was done in a way that was really new. Like, its empire was a small e empire of influence. But then the other part of that, of our equation, was the cultural exports of the United States are second to none. The rock and roll and the music and stuff like this, we painted ourselves as the heroes of the world. And, you know, just getting English around the world, which is like, I don't know, the UK did a good job getting that going. But people think in stories, and we have this ability to export our story. And a lot of people bought it in ways that benefited the United States in so many ways.
22: Well, not everyone loves it.
19: Nope.
22: You speak with a historian, Daniel Imawa, and he says a thing to you which really made me sit up in my chair. He says, that little thing, the screw thread, is such a potent, hard to notice, but nevertheless deeply consequential symbol of the way in which the United States has remade the world, or the world has had to remake itself to accommodate the United States.
19: I imagine it's annoying, at the least, and infuriating. The world has bent to accommodate English speakers all around the world and English desires, like American desires. And I think everyone's acting rationally in some ways, like that's a good choice to make for tourism and for all kinds of reasons. But I imagine having that sort of cultural hegemony like rolling over you at all times, it has its miseries.
22: What are the other examples of American design? I mean, you're so immersed in the world of design. What are the other examples that have stood out to you as well as the screw?
19: A lot of stuff gets developed, you know, in terms of design haphazardly. And when it came to stop signs and most traffic signals and stuff like this, every location had their own traffic signals. The octagonal stop sign was invented by a Detroit police officer. There used to be a yellow square was a stop sign. He didn't feel like that was like different enough from other signs. So we clipped the corners off and made an octagonal sign. Everyone recognized that that's a good idea, but it was a yellow octagonal sign. And we put that down as one of these standards that we conformed to, and it was spread across the world. But at a certain point, chemists came up with a nice reflective red color. And they just thought, you know what? Red would be better. Red would be a better color as a stop sign because it would match traffic lights. And all of a sudden, this became a better standard. And right when everyone in the world had agreed that a yellow octagonal sign would be a stop sign, a few months later, the U.S. was like, no, never mind. We're going to do red ones. And then the rest of the world just got in line.
22: And it even goes on to change language because, for example, you know, a stop sign in France is exactly the same as a stop sign in the United States. Yeah. And stopper, S-T-O-P-P-E-R, has entered the French language to mean exactly that. And I'm sure there were people who fought rearguard actions against stopper ever entering the French dictionary, but it is there to stay now.
19: It's an amazing thing, that influence. And this is just it's unstoppable for us, the United States.
22: I mean, we've arrived at a place now where the focus on soft power is maybe not quite what it was.
19: Yeah, I think so. I mean, this soft power, this influence in these ways was an incredible invention. It was a new kind of imperialism that saved lives and maybe made some people's lives a whole lot better. It's probably the greatest thing America has ever done.
22: Well, I mean, it's not just happening in the United States, though. It's happening all over the world where leaders are pulling back from engagement with other countries and focusing on inward concerns.
19: Yeah. And this is, you know, it's not being responsive to people and their needs, you know, leads to people's discontent. And that's the big cost of this, is like maybe in the effort to become global manufacturer to the world and to have this type of globalism, we left behind a lot of people that react poorly to those notions.
22: I'm going to ask you a kind of journalistic two-part question.
19: Mm-hmm.
22: Is the world a better place for having 60-degree screws in it? And by extension, is the world a better place for having the United States in it?
19: Huh. I would say 60-degree screws, yes. Our machines across the world should talk to each other, and that makes the world a better place, a more efficient place. Is the world a better place for having the United States in it? Interesting question. I think I have to have enough pride in my country to say yes. There's having a place built around an idea of all men are created equal, and having that moment where we knew that we didn't mean all men, but it was because we had that idea to point to. Like, there was a lot of people, you know, in the sort of in the course of American history who looked at our hypocrisy and said, what does the 4th of July mean to an enslaved person? Like, it means nothing. And there's some people looked at it and said, if you really believe this stuff, it includes us. It includes women. It includes people of color. And having a place built on an idea like that is a powerful thing in the world and worth, like, paying attention to and preserving. Part of me, like, the reason why it is fun for me to tell these stories is because I believe in those ideals. I mean, it's fun to talk about how we deviated from them and how we lived up to them. And there's fun stuff to talk about our influence on the world. I mean, you know, just like rock and roll alone. Elvis takes black music, turns it into rock and roll. Heartbreak Hotel comes out. Paul McCartney hears Heartbreak Hotel, decides he wants to make music. That is a great arrow of things happening in the world. That is a good thing to talk about and preserve and to celebrate.
22: Roman Mars, thank you so much. It's been a pleasure.
19: Thank you. It's been great to be here.
22: That was Roman Mars. You can find his fantastic series, A History of the United States in 100 Objects, on bbc.com or wherever you get your podcasts. And we are also a podcast. You can find us in the same places by searching The Global Story. And that's it from us. We'll be back every day this week with our series, The United States at 250. Tomorrow, we'll look at the American dream and whether it's still attainable. Thanks for listening. See you tomorrow. Cheerio.

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5: Good morning. Iranians say Iran alone will determine how the Strait of Hormuz reopens. It opposed a UN plan and started a new round of attacks. Is the ceasefire still on? It's Morning Edition from NPR News. Nuclear gobstoppers are powering the next generation of reactors. I'm Steve Inskeep.
6: And I'm Leila Faldin. They're part of a federal pilot program that's running at super speed because the Trump administration made it easier to convince regulators. Also, there are new limits on how much graduate students can borrow. Will it make grad school cheaper? And Maroon 5's PJ Morton splits his new double album between R&B and gospel. It's called Saturday Night, Sunday Morning. It's Monday, June 29th. On this day in 1958, a 17-year-old Pelé helped Brazil win its first World Cup. The news is next.
7: Live from NPR News in Washington, I'm Corva Coleman. Venezuela's government says at least 1,450 people have been killed in last week's double earthquakes. Tens of thousands of others are missing. Large buildings have collapsed, and there's a lot of rubble. Rescue teams are trying to find people who are still trapped. NPR's Ada Peralta is in Caracas, the Venezuelan capital.
8: What I saw was just a couple of dozen family members climbing through the rubble, and they were just picking random places to dig. And then at times the smell of death would get stronger and they would dig faster. And I mean, look, there are helicopters in the air and there's backhoes, and the Venezuelan government has deployed the military and the police, and a bunch of foreign countries have sent rescue crews here. But there's just not enough of them.
7: NPR's Ada Peralta in Caracas. Russian President Vladimir Putin says his forces will fight on in Ukraine. Putin is reacting to a Ukrainian offer for both sides to end long-range strikes. NPR's Charles Maines reports from Moscow.
9: In an interview on state television, Putin painted the Ukrainian proposal to limit attacks as one of desperation, saying Kyiv needed to reinforce depleted troops along the front. Russia's military, Putin said, was finally on the verge of taking full control of four regions of Ukraine the Kremlin initially claimed to annex back in 2022. To a degree, Putin acknowledged the toll of Ukrainian drone attacks on Russia's energy infrastructure. Despite nationwide gas shortages, Putin insisted the situation was far from critical. He also said Russia was working to improve its air defense systems against drone attacks, even as Ukraine carried out weekend strikes on a key defense factory and several oil refineries. Charles Maines, NPR News, Moscow.
7: Extreme heat will cover a majority of the U.S. through the July 4th weekend. NPR's Chandelise Dustrom has more on the heat wave that will affect millions.
10: The National Weather Service says several days of dangerous heat will linger across the U.S. through the July 4th holiday weekend. Parts of Iowa, Missouri, and Kansas are under extreme heat warnings. High temperatures in the 90s to low 100s combined with humidity could make temperatures feel like 115 degrees. National Weather Service forecaster Brian Putnam says those gathering outdoors should remain cautious at night because there may be little relief from the heat.
11: We're particularly concerned just with the higher amount of outdoor activity. People just want to get out and celebrate, and it's going to be potentially dangerous. It's a significant heat wave.
10: Officials are warning people to limit time outdoors, stay hydrated, and remain in air-conditioned areas. Chandelise Duster, NPR News.
7: Meanwhile, there are scores of wildfires, mostly burning in the West. Several blazes have limited or no containment. Three Colorado firefighters were killed Saturday as they worked on a blaze near the border with Utah. This is NPR. President Trump has picked a former Oklahoma State Trooper as his nominee to lead Immigration and Customs Enforcement. Lance Schroyer is a top advisor to Homeland Security Secretary Mark Wayne Mullen. The agency says Schroyer is already overseeing coordination of immigration enforcement. New federal data show that 5 million people have dropped their insurance under healthcare.gov. This comes after premium costs doubled on average this year for enrollees. The World Cup has now arrived at the knockout stage. Canada began yesterday by defeating South Africa 2-1. And Pierre's Jasmine Garst explains any team that loses goes home.
12: From here on out, there is no such thing as a game ending in a draw. If after a 90-minute game, the teams are even, they play an extra 30 minutes. If they're still tied after that, the game goes to penalties. And if after all that, they are still drawn, it becomes sudden death. If Team A misses a penalty and Team B makes the next one, Team B gets to stay. Here is Team USA striker Folarin Balogun talking about what this moment means.
13: It's crunch time, you know, it's knockout football, and you know, you lose, you go home. So, you know, this is the stage where, in my opinion, you know, the big players step forward.
12: 31 teams are still left, including the USA, who plays Bosnia-Herzegovina on Wednesday. Jasmine Garst, NPR News, Houston.
7: There are three World Cup games set for today. Brazil plays Japan, Germany will play Paraguay, and Morocco will play the Netherlands. This is NPR.
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15: I'm Indira Lakshmanan. The Supreme Court sides with President Trump on immigration, and the president cancels a bill signing, fighting with Republicans, including Senator Bill Cassidy.
16: I didn't care to be interrupted. I felt like I was trying to get answers for the American people. And I'm not going to be bullied when I'm trying to get answers for the American people.
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6: Morning edition from NPR News. I'm Leila Fadel.
5: And I'm Steve Inskeep. The United States and Iran spent another weekend of their ceasefire not ceasing fire.
6: The latest exchange of missiles began in the Strait of Hormuz. Iranians say Iran alone has control. Iran opposed a UN-backed plan, fired on ships, starting a whole new round of attacks with the U.S. The latest missiles yesterday went after U.S. bases in Kuwait and Bahrain.
5: In a moment, we'll hear from Jake Sullivan, former U.S. National Security Advisor, with long experience with Iran. We begin with NPR's Carrie Khan, who's in Tel Aviv. Hi there, Carrie.
22: Hi.
5: Okay, I just got to ask, are the ceasefire peace talks, the continuing peace talks, still on?
22: We believe so. A senior U.S. official who spoke on condition of anonymity to discuss sensitive negotiations told NPR last night that, quote, nothing has been canceled and talks are on track for the coming days. The Associated Press is reporting that Pakistan, a key mediator, says talks will resume Tuesday.
5: And yet we did have this exchange of fire. What happened over the weekend?
22: In recent days, Iran struck two ships attempting passage through the Strait of Hormuz. These ships were going through this newly coordinated route that hugged the coast of Oman, which shares part of the strait with Iran. Last week, the UN's International Maritime Organization and Oman set up this route. Iran says it is a violation of the preliminary plan for permanent peace. After Iran's attack on the first ship, the U.S. then struck multiple drone, missile, and radar sites in Iran. Then Iran fired into Bahrain and Kuwait in retaliation.
5: Okay, if Iran is striking ships on their way through the strait, is the strait open?
22: Well, we'll see. Traffic did drop over the weekend, according to monitoring groups. But the conflict over who controls the Strait of Hormuz continues. Secretary of State Marco Rubio was just in the region and told Gulf allies it will remain open. But yesterday, Iran's foreign minister, Abbas Araghchi, was adamant. He said any alternative or, quote, separate arrangements for the strait will lead to complications. The responsibility for these arrangements lies with Iran and no other entity or country, he said.
5: Okay, so we've got two major sticking points in negotiations. One we've just been discussing, the Strait of Hormuz. The other is Lebanon, where Israeli troops remain in the southern part of the country, and they say they're going to stay there. But Israel did reach an agreement with Lebanon's government. What's going on there?
22: Yes, a deal was reached between the U.S., Israel, and the Lebanese government late Friday. Israel says it's historic, with the Lebanese army agreeing to disarm Hezbollah. Hezbollah, however, was not part of those talks, and its leader over the weekend condemned the deal and demanded Israel's withdrawal from Lebanon. Last night, I spoke with Ofir Falk. He's the foreign affairs advisor to Israel's prime minister, and I asked him repeatedly, how is this deal going to work without Hezbollah signing on and given the Lebanese army's poor track record? And here's what he said.
0: There's only going to be one weapon in Lebanon, and it's going to be the Lebanese government. It's historic that they recognize Israel's sovereignty, and they seek peace with Israel. They're saying that straight out.
22: He said Israel has laid the path for the Lebanese army by greatly degrading Hezbollah's military might. But, Steve, fighting continued over the weekend, too. Despite the deal, authorities in Lebanon and Israel say there were multiple deaths in Lebanon and one Israeli soldier was killed.
5: Carrie, thanks for the update.
22: You're welcome.
5: That's NPR's Carrie Kahn in Tel Aviv.
1: Let's get more insights into these U.S.-Iran negotiations with Jake Sullivan. He served as President Biden's national security advisor, and he was instrumental in negotiating the 2015 Iran nuclear deal in the Obama administration. Jake, good morning and welcome back to the program.
3: Thank you for having me.
1: So it feels like we keep seeing attempts at getting to a ceasefire or agreements for a ceasefire that are just not ceasefires, right? They're filled with threats from the U.S., counter threats from Iran, and then the U.S. and Iran trading actual fire. Is this just the new normal?
3: I'm afraid it may be. Neither side wants to go back to full-scale war. They both want to keep a lid on this escalation. But Iran wants to show that it has control of the Strait of Hormuz, and the United States doesn't want Iran to flaunt that, doesn't want that to become too apparent to the world, because that's egg on the face of the president and the administration. So if Iran does too much publicly to demonstrate it has control, the U.S. feels it has to respond. But at the end of the day, both sides win talks. They want to keep the process moving, and they don't want to go back to war. So I think we will see these flare-ups, and then we will see de-escalation and a return to the table. And I think that is, as you put it, the new normal.
1: And so right now, what you think we're seeing is a flare-up, but they won't kill negotiations?
3: Look, for Iran, continuing these negotiations means continuing to get access to a very large financial windfall. And for the United States, continuing the negotiations means they don't get stuck in a strategic dilemma of having to restart a war that doesn't seem to have an end. So I do think there's a lot of incentive for them to avoid having this spin entirely out of control. But there still isn't a real meeting of the minds about what the deal is. So the flare-up over the weekend, I think we'll see something like it going forward, but we'll also see both sides scrambling to try to keep it from becoming the war that we saw a couple of months ago. Both sides are going to want to try as much as possible to keep the ceasefire in place, even though from time to time we will see these kinds of strikes.
1: And a financial windfall, you're referring to possible sanctions relief that would come out of these negotiations.
3: Yes, a combination of being allowed to sell their oil on the open market and get money for that, and also having their assets that are frozen in other countries unfrozen so that they can get access to tens of billions of dollars. That's what the United States committed to giving Iran in return for opening the strait.
1: The latest cycle unfolded with Iran attacking ships in the Strait of Hormuz. Iran's government insists it was given control of the strait in the memorandum of understanding signed by Tehran and the Trump administration. Let's hear what Trump's UN ambassador Mike Waltz said on Fox News Sunday.
4: If the Iranian regime thinks for a second that President Trump is going to stand by, while Iran continues to attack international shipping without a response, or our bases without a response, they're sadly mistaken.
1: Now, this gets at something you said earlier about the administration not wanting Iran to flaunt that it has control. Does this continued battle for control of the strait surprise you, though, that Iran has such control?
3: Not really. The memorandum of understanding is quite clear that for 60 days, Iran can't charge tolls or fees. But after 60 days, the memorandum seems to suggest that Iran can impose some kind of arrangement to make ships going through the strait pay it some compensation. So the memorandum does envision that Iran will have a degree of jurisdiction or control over the strait. But I think the Trump administration wants to keep that as ambiguous as possible, wants to downplay that because obviously they see that as a setback because before this war started, Iran didn't have control of the strait. But I also think that Iran is going to want to play this carefully, too, so that it doesn't lose the benefits that come from being in this memorandum. And that's why my expectation is that there will be a continued testing on both sides, a jockeying on both sides, but with each side ultimately wanting to stay at the table.
1: Is there a point where regional powers will just get frustrated with this process? I mean, they're the ones that are dealing with missile fire from Iran, places like Kuwait and Bahrain most recently. I mean, is there a world where the U.S. gets sidelined out of the process and these countries come to a regional security framework on their own?
3: I think we're rapidly approaching that point. And my expectation is that each of those countries are going to be quietly trying to cut their own deal with Iran, to get their own ships through, and also to try to secure a more sustainable opening of the strait so that we don't see it kind of open, then close, then open, then close. And my guess is those kinds of talks are happening now. I don't think it will completely sideline the United States because obviously we are there with a lot of firepower and the capacity to strike Iran. But I do think it will mean that the U.S. ends up with less influence, and the Gulf states working with Iran will ultimately determine the future here.
1: Jake Sullivan was national security advisor in the Biden administration and a negotiator of the 2015 Iran nuclear deal. Thank you for your time and your insights.
3: Thanks for having me.
5: A heat wave that has shattered records and killed hundreds across Western Europe is now rolling eastward into Lithuania, Poland, and Ukraine. It remains very hot in Rome, which is where we find reporter Megan Williams.
8: Here in Rome, it's not the grand tourist fountains that locals flock to in this heat. It's these smaller

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1: My work office has AC, so I definitely go in.
2: Says finance compliance worker Aurelia Braze. Poland and the Czech Republic both set all-time temperature records this week. But further east in Ukraine, the heat compounds a summer already strained by war. In Kyiv, families are cooling off at the Dnipro River beaches. For most, the only option. I know the city where the shelters are. Going somewhere unfamiliar would be more stressful than staying in Kyiv, said resident Olena Klemenko. For NPR News, I'm Megan Williams in Rome.

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8: I'm Leila Fadel.
9: And I'm A. Martinez. How many people slink into church on Sunday morning after getting a little wild on Saturday night? That you? Don't worry. I'm sure it's all forgiven. With that in mind, singer PJ Morton splits his latest collection of songs, one half sacred, one half secular. Or better yet, one for the party.
10: I'm so sorry, you know that I need you.
9: And one for the penance.
11: Oh, bless his name. Oh, bless his name.
9: His new double album is called Saturday Night, Sunday Morning. PJ Morton, welcome to the show.
12: Oh, yeah, thanks for having me. Good to be here.
9: PJ, I'm sure there's going to be some people that are going to think, well, you know what? Those two.

0: This has kind of been, you know, a lifelong journey for me, you know, growing up a preacher's kid and hearing you about the secular, you know, devil's music and whatnot. And as I grew up and fell in love with Stevie Wonder and Al Green and Donny Hathaway, it started to get confusing. My dad even said, you know, I wasn't listening to Amazing Grace when I was courting your mother, you know. And so love is biblical, you know.
1: Yeah. Saturday and Sunday, to me, I think always go together. The reason why is I had an uncle, PJ, who would go out mm-hmm. on Saturday night, and he'd come home like at 5 in the morning on Sunday, right? But he mm-hmm. would be ready to go to church right at 8 o'clock, like without yeah. fail. And one time after Man. Years, I'd ask him, why do you even go to church on Sundays anymore? And he would tell me this. He would say it in Spanish. ¿Cómo voy a ser perdonado por lo que hice el sábado si no voy a la iglesia el domingo? Which means, how am I going to get forgiven for what I did Saturday if I don't go to church on Sunday? So to me, I think it makes sense that both Saturday and Sunday are mixed together in the way you did it.
0: Yeah. But for me, it's been that black experience to work hard all week. A lot of times on a job you don't even want to be at, right? And then Saturday, you decompress. But then you always culturally needed that Sunday for community and, you know, most times church to, you know, recharge for that week that's coming again. So I just think they naturally roll together. Yeah.

0: So I'm wondering, you said you're a preacher's son. I mean, was mm-hmm. there any, I mean, have you felt it in your life? Like the pressure not to like escape those bounds in a way?
1: I was a believer and I was writing gospel music. Gospel music gave me my start as a songwriter and a producer. But I knew as an artist, I didn't want to be a gospel artist. First, I didn't want to be a preacher. So, like, that was some pushback in the house. I'm like, Dad, I don't want to follow in your footsteps. I don't want to be a pastor. And then I'm like, you know, I don't even want to sing gospel music. Wow. And then so, like any parents, I was probably 13, you know, 14. Any parents, they just thought I was a preacher's kid rebelling. But wow, I think the more they saw, like, having success in R&B music, of course, and pop music with Maroon 5, they became my number one supporters after that.
0: How do you muster up that courage to tell your preacher father that you don't want to be a preacher and you don't want to sing gospel music? I mean, man.
1: That's why it's no question in my mind that this was purpose for me, you know, like, because I was trying my best to just please him, you know, do Christian records, do gospel records. And I had gotten to the end of that, like, okay, I can't fake anymore. And I knew in myself, like, I'm going to do this regardless of whether he approves or not. But man, it would be good if he approved, you know? So for me to do that, I knew it was a real thing for me. And probably that was probably signaled to him, like, oh, if he's doing this, this must be serious. So let me listen.

0: you're not just a solo artist. You mentioned Maroon 5.
1: Yeah.
0: You know, you're actually, we caught you while you're on tour with them right now.
1: That's right.
0: I've seen a Maroon 5 show, and it can get a little sexually charged. I mean, sometimes. I mean,
1: yeah.
0: Fans go a little crazy for Adam Levine. I mean, do you have to go find a church somewhere after some of those shows? Yeah.
1: No, man. I mean, sex isn't bad. You know, first of all, yeah, there are some sexual songs. I mean, I got here some way. But for me, it's also my job. I'm a musician, you know. Yeah. I think, you know, I've never let myself be boxed in by that. And those Maroon 5 shows are amazing. Those are my brothers, man, and I feel just fine after those shows, yeah.

0: I read that you were searching for why I wanted to make music this time around when it comes to this double album. So, PJ, a bit of a blunt question here. Mm-hmm. Isn't making music what you do? And if it is, why were you searching?
1: Up to this point, you know, I don't know how anybody else does it, but up to this point, I'm literally inspired to make things. You know, like, mm-hmm. I have to be inspired, and I think once you get to album 10, you know, not including Maroon albums, you know, and all these other things I worked on, I watched that Billy Joel doc, you know, when he said, look, I've written everything. Like, I don't know what to say. And he stopped writing lyrics. You know, I think I'm not quite at that point. But for me, it still has to be for a reason, because it's hard out here. You know, like, you got to really work hard if you want people to hear your music, if you want to get, especially today, algorithms you're fighting against. So it's really got to be worth it for me. It's got to, like, be for a reason.
2: I take back everything I said.
0: That's PJ Morton. His new double album is called Saturday Night, Sunday Morning. PJ, thanks a lot.
1: Thank you.

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1: The presidential pardon is one of the broadest powers in the Constitution. Since returning to office, President Trump has granted clemency to over 1,700 people, including convicted January 6th insurrectionists and a range of others. Critics say push the boundaries of how that power is meant to be used. Next time on 1A, we ask what the presidential pardon power is actually for.
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6: Live from NPR News in Washington, I'm Nora Rahm. The search continues in Venezuela for thousands of people reported missing after twin earthquakes last week. More than 1,400 people are confirmed dead. More teams from overseas have joined rescue efforts. Residents say the Venezuelan government's response to the crisis has been inadequate. Russian President Vladimir Putin says Russia will continue its war in Ukraine, despite a Ukrainian proposal aimed at limiting the conflict, now in its fifth year. On state television, Putin said the plan was an act of desperation. He said Russia is working to improve its air defense system against drone attacks. Ukraine attacked a key defense factory and several oil refineries over the weekend. There are more than 330,000 Haitians and Syrians living in the U.S. under temporary protected status. Their future is in doubt now that the Supreme Court, in effect, ended that program. NPR's Mara Liasson reports other immigrants are also now at risk.
7: The court also reaffirmed the Trump administration's ability to restrict who can apply for asylum in the United States. The Constitution does give the executive branch control over immigration, and that's a power that Donald Trump has been using very aggressively. But both of these cases uphold the ways that Trump is trying to fundamentally reshape not just illegal immigration, but also the legal immigration system.
6: This is NPR News in Washington. More than a dozen counties in Kentucky are cleaning up after flash floods over the weekend. Officials say at least four people died. As much as 10 inches of rain fell in some areas, inundating roads and washing out bridges. A new CDC report shows emergency department visits due to suspected suicide attempts were highest among teenagers in recent years. But as NPR's Ritu Chatterjee reports, this age group saw an overall decline in ER visits last year.
8: Between 2021 and 2025, teens aged 12 to 17 had the highest number of visits to the ER due to suspected suicide attempts, about a quarter of all visits for such attempts. While the overall proportion of suicide-related visits to the emergency room in this age group declined by 2025, the researchers observed an increase in such visits among older adults. Allison Kamak is a health scientist at the CDC's Injury Center and an author of the new report.
9: They increased in those who were 55 through 64 by 15%, and for those 65 and older, they increased 12%.
8: She says the findings emphasize the importance of suicide prevention efforts for all age groups. Ritu Chatterjee, NPR News.
6: In men's soccer, it's the knockout stage of the World Cup. A loss means that team is out of the competition. One of the hosts, Canada, beat South Africa yesterday to advance. The U.S. will play Bosnia-Herzegovina on Wednesday. I'm Nora Rahm, NPR News in Washington.
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11: I'm Indira Lakshmanan. 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
14: It's Morning Edition from NPR News. I'm Leila Fadel.
15: And I'm Steve Inskeep. Good morning. We find out soon if American companies will be able to meet a goal set by President Trump. He wanted them to build at least 3 new nuclear reactors by July 4th. NPR's Jeff Brumfield examines how close the companies are.
16: A lot of the action is happening at a Department of Energy laboratory in Idaho. Rita Barenwall is the chief nuclear officer at a company called Radiant. They're setting up their reactor inside a special secure building called the Dome.
17: By July 4th, we're tracking to get the reactor into Dome and to initiate the testing.
16: Radiant is one of 10 companies in the Department of Energy's Reactor Pilot Program. That program was set up last June to help jumpstart a new generation of small nuclear power plants. They could power data centers, and they look radically different than today's reactors. For example, nuclear fuel is currently loaded into long tubes, but many of the new reactors use a different kind of fuel.
17: Do you remember gobstoppers? Are you familiar with what that looks like?
16: Well, it's the same idea here. Little nuclear fuel balls filled with grains of uranium. They can operate at higher temperatures and are more resistant to melting down. A lot of companies in the program plan on using nuclear gobstoppers with other tech to build a bunch of little reactors.
17: We have broken ground for our factory to mass produce reactors. You know, we're targeting about 50 a year.
16: But the first step is to build a test reactor and switch it on. Going critical in nuclear speak. Radiant probably won't be critical by the July 4th deadline, but two other companies have already reached that goal. On June 4th, Antares Nuclear announced it had gone critical, and another company, Valor Atomics, says it's producing around 100 kilowatts of heat from its new reactor core, which is operating out of a tent-like structure in the Utah desert, all in less than a year.
18: We haven't done anything this fast, basically, ever.
16: Nick Turan is chief nuclear officer at Ocean Atomics, which seeks to put nuclear power into civilian ships. His company isn't part of the program, but he's been tracking it closely. He says this pilot program could jumpstart America's nuclear industry.
18: I'm just excited that we're now actually building these little reactors and trying it out. And we're going to look at what the economic story is and find out if there's a market. And it's going to be so much better than sitting there talking about it like we did for the last 40 years.
16: But getting these reactors built quickly came at a cost. Earlier this year, NPR reported that the Energy Department overhauled its safety and security standards to make it easier for companies to win regulatory approval. They consulted with the companies, but not with the public. And that has skeptics of the program worried. Edwin Lyman is director of nuclear power safety at the Union of Concerned Scientists.
19: Yes, of course, if you bend all the rules, you can do things quickly.
16: The test reactors might be working, he says.
19: But that should not be confused with anything related to a nuclear power reactor that's capable of producing electricity in a stable and safe way.
16: Lyman says he worries that deregulation will erode standards for things like security or how much environmental monitoring should be done at a time when these mass-produced little reactors could start popping up at locations all over the country. Jeff Brumfield, NPR News.
14: The Trump administration has a plan to lower the cost of graduate school, limit how much graduate students can borrow. This is scheduled to take effect this week on July 1st. NPR's Corey Turner and Planet Money took a look at the economic theory behind the plan.
20: Education Secretary Linda McMahon recently argued to lawmakers that the way to make graduate school cheaper is by loaning students less money to pay for it.
21: There's been no other measure that's been taken to try to bring down the cost of education.
20: And so, the Grad PLUS loan program is ending. It allowed students to borrow unlimited amounts, which, McMahon says, led graduate schools to raise their prices.
0: A student could go to a university, and whatever that university said was the cost of the graduate program, that's how much you could borrow.
20: Now, loans for graduate students will be capped at $20,500 a year. McMahon's argument dates back to Ronald Reagan, specifically to his Linda McMahon, Reagan's education secretary, William Bennett. It's come to be known as the Bennett hypothesis. Dominique Baker studies education at the University of Delaware.
21: The Bennett hypothesis suggests that when the federal government expands access to student loans, the college and universities increase the prices of programs in order to capture more of that public money.
20: In 1987, Bennett wrote an op-ed for the New York Times titled Our Greedy Colleges. And in it, he wrote that increases in federal student aid enabled schools to, quote, blithely raise their tuitions. I called a researcher who's actually put this hypothesis to the test.
22: I'm Jeff Denning. I'm an economist and a professor at the University of Texas at Austin.
23: We call it a hypothesis. So is it true?
22: Classic economist answer, it depends. I think there's some evidence this happens in certain circumstances, and there's some evidence that it doesn't.
20: Denning studied what happened in Texas at the start of the Grad PLUS loan program that let students borrow as much as they want. He wanted to see if that big switch back then to unlimited borrowing triggered a spike in the price of grad school.
22: And the short answer is that we found that the price did go up.
20: For every additional dollar in federal student aid, Texas schools raised their prices by 64 cents. That sounds like pretty strong evidence in favor of the Bennett hypothesis. But another researcher looked at it in a slightly different way, and
24: I did not find evidence.
20: Robert Kelchin at the University of Tennessee studied prices nationally for business, medical, and law schools. His research found little connection between federal aid and prices.
24: And that's broadly consistent with the body of research that is largely mixed.
20: So the Bennett hypothesis is sometimes right, sometimes not, sort of. But the U.S. government is about to cap graduate student loans broadly on the assumption that the Bennett hypothesis is broadly right.
24: I expect to see at most a small decrease in tuition, but there will be nowhere near a one-to-one relationship.
20: And Jeff Denning at UT Austin, does he think schools will lower their prices?
22: It certainly is possible. I'm not sure if it will happen. You know, I don't have a crystal ball. I wish I did.
20: The Education Department tells NPR a handful of graduate programs have already responded to the news by lowering costs. Borrowers no doubt hope that short list gets a lot longer and fast. Corey Turner, NPR News.
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7: The road trip feels almost as American as apple pie.
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7: 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I'm Amory Sievertson. 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We're going on a road trip. 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
9: The presidential pardon is one of the broadest powers in the Constitution. Since returning to office, President Trump has granted clemency to over 1,700 people, including convicted January 6th insurrectionists and a range of others. Critics say push the boundaries of how that power is meant to be used. Next time on 1A, we ask what the presidential pardon power is actually for.
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0: Good morning, I'm Layla Faldin. In Texas last week, there was a giraffe on the loose. Gracie the giraffe had been missing for about 2 weeks after escaping from a ranch west of San Antonio. The 10-foot-tall giraffe just couldn't be found until a search crew spotted her from a helicopter on Friday. Gracie had found a pond nearby with plenty of trees around it to eat. That neck of the woods clearly agreed with her, but it was time to go home. It's Morning Edition.
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0: It's Morning Edition from NPR News. I'm Leila Faldin.
11: And I'm Steve Inskeep. We're in the knockout stage at the World Cup, which is exactly what it sounds like. The field was cut to 32 countries, and from here on, any team that loses goes home. South Africa lost to Canada on Sunday. They're out. NPR's Jasmine Garst is traveling the United States covering the World Cup. Hi there, Jazz.
12: Hi.
11: Okay, so I keep hearing lots of conversation about the World Cup. I was running yesterday, and I hear the conversations of people going the other way, and there's a big group of bikers talking excitedly about France. So what's going on?
12: Oh, my God. I have really been enjoying watching France play. Team captain Kylian Mbappe and right winger Ousmane Dembélé are just playing some beautiful football. Then, of course, I'm watching Argentina, the defending champions, led by one of the best players in the world, Lionel Messi. The big question is, could they do it again? But, Steve, I think this World Cup, the big story is African teams, not just Cape Verde, but also Morocco is crushing it, Ghana, the Democratic Republic of Congo. African soccer is having a moment.
11: Okay, you mentioned African teams winning. Cape Verde played against Saudi Arabia, and you got to see them there in Houston where you are. What was that like?
12: Oh, my God, Steve, it was insane. It was like 105 degrees outside the stadium.
11: Water break! Anyway, go on. They have them now. Go on.
12: It was a huge party. It was a huge party. Cape Verde is like the Cinderella story of this tournament, right? It's their first World Cup. They're one of the smallest nations to ever make it. And their goalie, Bozinha, is like nothing is getting past that guy. Here's Vanessa Lavelle from Cape Verde. Outside the game.
13: We are a small island nation of 10 islands, and this is the first time we've made it to the World Cup. And, you know, our island is, we're quiet, we're small people, but we have big hearts. So this means a lot to us.
12: They tied 0-0 with Saudi, and now they're in the knockout stage. Next opponent is Argentina.
11: Now the United States plays Bosnia-Herzegovina on Wednesday. How is the U.S. approaching that game?
12: So the U.S. is coming off of a 3-2 loss in its final group stage match against Turkey. I should say the U.S. had already advanced to the knockout stage and already won the group before they even took the field against Turkey. So most of the starters, they didn't even play. And that game, the substitute players got some really valuable World Cup experience.
11: Right.
12: But now that we're in a knockout stage, forward player Folarin Balogun says it's more serious.
14: It's crunch time, you know, it's knockout football, and, you know, you lose, you go home. So, you know, this is the stage where, in my opinion, you know, the big players step forward and the big players, you know, carry the pressure and make things happen.
12: A reminder, Balogun scored twice in the opening game against Paraguay, and he says he's not done winning.
11: Big picture, what do you expect to see in the knockout stage games?
12: I mean, things are about to get much more tense and grueling. Now there's no such thing as a draw. If a team plays 90 minutes and they're even, they play an extra 30 minutes. If they're still tied after that, it goes to penalty kicks.
11: Yeah, that can be some of the most exciting soccer that there is. Jasmine, thanks so much.
12: Thank you.
11: Jasmine Garst is one of the correspondents covering the World Cup for NPR News.

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2: From Marketplace in Washington, I'm Kimberly Adams. We have a busy week ahead in economic news. We're waiting on Supreme Court rulings that will have a major repercussions for Federal Reserve independence and presidential power over executive agencies, not to mention some of the key data releases that help us get a sense of how our economy overall is faring. For more on that aspect of the week ahead, we've got Julia Coronado, founder and president of Macro Policy Perspectives and a professor at the University of Texas, Austin. Good morning, Julia.
3: Good morning.
2: We have a shortened trading week because of the 4th of July holiday. So the jobs report that would usually come out on Friday is coming on Thursday. What will you be looking out for in the June report?
3: Well, we've had a string of pretty strong numbers, and we are looking to see whether that continues or whether some of that was, for example, a pull forward of hiring reflecting the World Cup, which led to really strong gains in leisure and hospitality, or whether we're actually seeing the labor market pick up a little bit.
2: Tomorrow, consumer confidence numbers come out. What are you expecting there?
3: Yeah, consumer confidence has been low. There are different measures, but they're both low. And, you know, that reflects that consumers are feeling the pinch on purchasing power from inflation. We are now at a point where wage growth isn't keeping pace with inflation, and consumers are actually seeing a reduction in purchasing power, and that hurts.
2: And how much of that is to do with the sort of ebbs and flow of the Iran war?
3: A lot of that has come from the spike in energy prices associated with the war. But we are also seeing a firmer trajectory of underlying inflation or core inflation that's been running above 3%. And that's, you know, well above the Fed's target of 2%. That is a tax on consumers.
2: Julia Coronado is founder and president of Macro Policy Perspectives. Thank you, Julia.
3: My pleasure.
2: Let's do the numbers. The FTSE in London is down 0.2%. Dow, S&P, and NASDAQ futures are up in the 0.5% to 1.2% range, with the Dow future up 262 points. The 10-year Treasury yield is flat at 4.37%. Shoppers spent more than $24 billion during Amazon's Prime Day sales period last week. That's according to Adobe Analytics, which says that those sales are more than 9% higher than last year. Many shoppers were early bargain hunting for back-to-school items like kids' clothes and buying everyday household goods such as personal hygiene products. Retail sales figures for May, released earlier this month, showed consumers continuing to spend at a rate outpacing inflation, likely buoyed by bigger tax refunds. Amazon, which is an underwriter of Marketplace, is up 1.1% in pre-market trading.
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2: Many changes to state and federal programs kick in on July 1st, including major shifts to federal student aid due to the Trump administration's overhaul of higher education financing. Low-income students will gain expanded federal support for career and technical training, but for the first time, new graduate students will face strict limits on how much they can borrow from the federal government for their college education. From GBH in Boston, Kirk Carapeza reports.
4: In September, Bella Ramirez will become the first person in her family to attend graduate school. But this spring, the aspiring lawyer crossed Harvard, Georgetown, and Columbia off her list after learning new federal loan caps would leave her family on the hook for more of the cost.
5: I emailed them and I said, hey, because of these new restrictions, this is no longer seeming like a possibility.
4: Ramirez ultimately chose Cardoza School of Law in New York City, where a scholarship kept her borrowing within the new federal limits.
5: Had they not given me that package, I almost certainly would not be able to go to law school this fall.
4: Beginning next semester, new graduate students in programs such as law and medicine will be limited to $50,000 a year in federal loans, with a lifetime cap of $200,000. Josh Ferris is a research and policy analyst for Leadership Brainery, a Boston-based nonprofit focused on expanding access to graduate school for low-income students. Ferris says Massachusetts could be hit especially hard because it leads the nation in graduate degree attainment, with about 23% of adults here holding an advanced degree.
6: And that's compared to the 13% on average nationally. And so our state will be particularly impacted for lots of industries that particularly require have graduate degrees.
4: Massachusetts is among two dozen states challenging the policy in federal court. And last week, a judge temporarily blocked the administration from enforcing the lower federal student loan limits. But that ruling only applies to people pursuing graduate degrees in nursing and other healthcare-related fields. Supporters argue the higher limits will finally pressure colleges to control their cost and protect students from taking on excessive debt. Preston Cooper is a senior fellow working on higher education policy at the American Enterprise Institute. He says the answer is for colleges to lower tuition, not for taxpayers to provide unlimited lending.
7: Up until this year, institutions had really no incentive to control tuition because they could always just hike their tuition and push students to borrow more from the federal government.
4: Cooper points out that nationally, most graduate students do not borrow above the new caps, and he sees the policy as a common sense way to stop giving blank checks to expensive institutions. For high-achieving, low-income students like Bella Ramirez, though, the new caps are narrowing their options for law school.
5: At this point, it feels very pay-to-play, and maybe it was always that case, but this seems like a much louder message.
4: As she gets ready for the fall semester, Ramirez would like to see the government take a different approach, one that expands support for low-income students trying to earn graduate degrees and boost their career prospects. In Boston, I'm Kirk Carapeza for Marketplace.
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8: 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Now they're the subject of a new Netflix documentary. Join us.
9: 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Monterey County Pops presents an Independence Day concert on Saturday, July 4th at Devendorf Park in Carmel by the Sea, beginning at 2 p.m. and featuring vocal soloist Jorge Torres. 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
11: Morning. Rescue crews in Venezuela demand silence as they listen for people trapped under piles of rubble. Some families say it's too late to hope and just want to recover the bodies. It's Morning Edition from NPR News. The Trump administration wants people with temporary protected status to return to Haiti and Syria. I'm Leila Faldin.
12: And I'm Steve Inskeep. The administration won before the Supreme Court. Mara Liasson asks if they're winning the politics. Also, what are the results of Australia's ban on social media for kids? And some women find relief before their periods with allergy and heartburn medicine. It's Monday, June 29th, the day of Supreme Court rulings. 20 years ago today, the court ruled that military tribunals for Guantanamo Bay detainees violated the law. The news is next.
13: Live from NPR News in Washington, I'm Korva Coleman. President Trump says Iran has requested a meeting. Writing online last hour, Trump says it will take place tomorrow in Doha, that's in Qatar. The talks had seemed to be on shaky ground this weekend after Iran attacked two ships in the Strait of Hormuz and fired on two U.S. allies in the Gulf region. The U.S. fired on Iran. NPR's Carrie Kahn has more.
14: It was a tense weekend in the Gulf with back-and-forth attacks. Iran says the U.S. is violating the Memorandum of Understanding signed this month to hash out a permanent end to the war. Iran insists it retains control of the vital Strait of Hormuz and objects to a new route established by the U.N.'s International Maritime Organization. Iran fired on two ships transiting along that route. That drew a strong U.S. military rebuke with airstrikes in Iran. Throughout the weekend, Iran launched missiles at Bahrain and Kuwait, which have large U.S. military bases. Carrie Kahn, NPR News, Tel Aviv.
13: Venezuela's government says well over 1,400 people have been killed by last week's double earthquakes. Tens of thousands of people are still missing. There isn't enough heavy equipment to help lift tons of rubble to free people trapped in building wreckage, and time is running out. Officials in Colorado say three wildland firefighters were killed fighting a blaze near the Utah border on Saturday. Two other firefighters were seriously hurt. From Colorado Public Radio, Stina Sieg has more.
15: In a statement, Governor Jared Polis said he's, quote, devastated by the loss of three heroic firefighters who died in the line of duty. He expressed his solidarity with their families and crew members. Five firefighters and a federal crew deployed their fire shelters Saturday as they battled a blaze near the Utah border. Only two survived, both with serious injuries. For NPR News, I'm Stina Sieg in Grand Junction, Colorado.
13: A Trump administration program to build new kinds of nuclear power is reaching a critical deadline. NPR's Jeff Brumfield reports on efforts to get the reactors up and running.
16: Last year, President Trump announced he wanted three new experimental nuclear reactors up and running by this July 4th, reactors that use a different kind of fuel.
17: Do you remember gobstoppers? Are you familiar with what that looks like?
16: Rita Baranwal is chief nuclear officer at a company called Radiant. The new spherical fuel looks like a nuclear gobstopper. It can resist meltdowns. But to get the reactors running, as NPR has reported, Energy Department officials slashed hundreds of pages of safety and environmental requirements. Despite those cuts, Baranwal says the new reactors are safe.
17: I feel that everyone is operating with safety first and foremost on their minds.
16: So far, two companies have already turned on their reactors. She says she hopes to have Radiance powered up by the end of the summer. Jeff Brumfield, NPR News.
13: This is NPR. The U.S. Supreme Court is scheduled to release new opinions today. Some of the remaining outstanding cases include President Trump's demand to limit birthright citizenship. That's a core part of the 14th Amendment. Another case includes the president's demand to be able to fire a sitting governor of the Federal Reserve, Lisa Cook. Telecommunications and media company Comcast says it's going to split into two publicly traded companies. Comcast will spin off its media and entertainment businesses, including NBC and its European media properties. The other company will have Comcast's cable, wireless, and business services wing. Comcast says the split should take about a year to complete. Hollywood is in the middle of a hot streak. NPR's Bob Mondello has details.
18: This summer always looked promising, with Toy Story 5 and Devil Wears Prada 2 on the menu.
19: Oh, that's not what you're wearing to the dinner. That's all.
18: But no one expected low-budget horror flicks, Obsession and Backrooms, and the Michael Jackson biopic Michael to contribute another $600 million.
19: I believe music could change the world.
18: This year is currently running about even with 2019, when Avengers Endgame was supercharging ticket sales. Still to come this summer, Spider-Man Brand New Day, Christopher Nolan's The Odyssey, and Minions and Monsters. Which has some observers predicting North American box office will top $10 billion this year. One caveat, in dollar terms, that's a return to pre-pandemic levels, but ticket prices have risen, so it's still fewer people. Bob Mondello, NPR News.
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0: Child psychologist Candace Odgers studies how tech affects kids, and you might be surprised by what her research reveals.
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24: 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I'm Steve Inskeep.
25: And I'm Leila Fadel. Venezuelan officials say at least 1,450 people were killed by two powerful earthquakes last week. Throughout the most affected areas, rescue crews and families are still digging through rubble, hoping for a miracle. NPR's Eder Peralta reports on the search for the missing.
26: As soon as rescue crews suspect life, they rush into action. Most of them are just volunteers in high-vis vests and jeans and T-shirts. Before them is what used to be a 12-story building. When the earthquakes shook, the whole structure slipped from its foundation and the floors crumbled on top of each other. The rescuers break concrete, they try to cut a metal gate with a handheld saw, and then someone hears something.
27: I'm telling everybody to be quiet. Silent.
26: The motorcycles turn off their engines, the workers put down their hammers, and one of them, three stories up, screams into the large void in the middle of the rubble. Where the rescue crew, if you're alive, make some noise. They've identified someone, a man says. They've heard something. They've heard something here. And they rush back to work, trying to remove the metal gate by tying it to a truck. Jesus Javier Fajardo came from Maracaibo to help with the rescue effort. He says these moments of hope can also be difficult. The day before, in a building down the road, they thought they heard calls for help. Three people put their ears to the ground, and they heard moans of pain. They couldn't reach them. In another building, they found a woman pinned by a concrete slab. I gave her water. We had a conversation. We were there for 2 or 3 hours. But we couldn't release her, and she died. This is a scene that repeats itself across a wide swath of Venezuela's northern coast. Dozens of other countries have sent rescue crews to Venezuela, and the government has deployed the military and other security forces to help. But it's just not enough. And as the hours go by, the hopeful noises coming from the buildings begin to dim. The whole coast starts smelling of death. The Belo Horizonte used to be a 16-story building that faced the Caribbean. Jaylu Davila and Mariana Zambrano sat on a curb staring at the rubble. Their sister and her son were on the 14th floor.
28: Ayer vino rescatista, lo único que hicieron fue mirar, preguntaron las cosas y se fueron.
26: Yesterday, said Davila, a rescue crew came, looked, and said this was too much, too dangerous for them.
28: Pero obviamente como es nuestra familia, nosotros no nos importa estar aquí, sea arriesgado o no sea arriesgado.
26: But it's our family members who are in there, says Zambrano, so we don't care if this is risky. Davila lowers her gaze. They haven't heard any noises coming from the building today. What they need, she says, is heavy equipment.
28: Que dicen que con las máquinas
2: pueden los cuerpos como picarse, cortarse.
26: They say if they use heavy equipment, the bodies can be mutilated.
2: Pero es que ya que vamos a encontrar, necesitamos por lo menos estar los cuerpos de nuestra familia, ¿sabes? Como sea.
26: But at this point, what are we going to find? We at least need their bodies. The heat, the dust, the dying hope, however, don't stop families. They still climb through the rubble. They use mallets to break the concrete. They use handsaws to cut through 5-inch rebars. They stop listening for sounds and are instead guided by the smell of death. And as they dig, the authorities do arrive.
4: Bueno, buenas tardes. Hay cadáveres aquí.
26: They're no longer looking for survivors, though, only for bodies to recover. Ada Peralta, NPR News, La Guaira, Venezuela.
24: Sebastian Moore-Cocker has been listening with us. He is deployed to Venezuela as head of coordination with the United Nations Disaster Assessment and Coordination Team. And he joins us from La Guaira, which was at the epicenter of the Douro earthquakes. Welcome to the program.
5: Good morning. Thank you for having me.
24: What do you think about when you hear, as we just did, that desperate listening for life in the rubble?
5: First of all, I think I share the frustration of having to be at work sites and spend many hours searching and eventually not being able to rescue more people. And also I feel for the family that we just heard looking for the loved ones, even if it's only the body recovery they're facing at this point.
24: How do you look at your job now, this many days in?
5: Well, we are still hopeful and fully committed to the active rescue phase. Right now, we have 46 international search and rescue teams working here in La Guaira from 26 countries, and we are fully committed right now to work in this sector. We have identified 125 work sites, and we actually have completed so far 16 live rescues. I am in the process of searching and rescuing. Hopefully, we can obtain more live rescues as hours and days go by. Although that makes it more slimmer.
24: You just told me 16 live rescues, meaning at least 16 occasions where you found someone alive in the rubble. Can you tell me one of those stories you've learned over the last couple of days?
5: Yeah, well, actually, for example, we have a live rescue. What we say live rescue is someone that we have confirmed to be alive within a collapse. And there's a search and rescue team that has either have contact with the person through direct voice or a listening device, like an acoustic sensor.
24: Right.
5: And from that point on, they have been working for more than 24 hours since they first had contact. And this means that they had to breach several layers of concrete slabs. And you face the risk, now not for only from the building, but for the neighboring buildings to collapse over the work site where the rescues are working. And this has been going on for hours as we progress. And what is currently the last live rescue we have so far.
24: Do I understand you to mean that when you say 16 live rescues, there are some of them where you are pretty sure you know someone is alive in the rubble and you're not there yet. People are still working around the clock to try to get to these individuals.
5: When I say live rescues, it's 16 people that we have extracted alive from the rubble the international teams got here.
24: Got it. Do you feel there may still be more to find?
5: Well, we certainly hope so. We are working on one live extrication right now, and we certainly will commit for the next coming days to continue to search and the live rescues until the Venezuelan government determines that there's no more visibility for live rescues.
24: Can you give me a picture of the architecture and the landscape of that coastal province so that I understand why it was so vulnerable?
5: Sure. This is La Guaira, where we are concentrating all of the international search and rescue efforts. It's a narrow and long piece of land between the hills and the seacoast, extending from the Maquitaya Airport, which is the International Caracas Airport, going east. And it's a coastal area where there's a lot of vacation homes and apartment buildings. And this was actually on a holiday, so many of those apartment buildings were occupied at the time that the earthquake hit.
24: So we're talking about recreational apartments, people's second apartments, vacation homes, that sort of thing.
5: Yes, to some extent, yes, some hotels and mixed construction.
24: And a lot of it just came down.
5: It did. It came down. Sometimes some of the pancake collapsed, some of them overturned, and some of them, there's several blocks of buildings that collapsed, and that makes it very challenging because it poses a significant risk for rescue workers.
24: Sebastian Morcocker of the United Nations, thanks for the update and good luck on your future work.
5: Thank you very much. Good morning.
25: The Texas Board of Education is making passages from the Bible required reading for students from first grade through high school. Social studies will also be narrowed from a global perspective to the U.S. and Texas. Bill Zeeble with member station KERA reports.
6: The board's decision's been brewing for a few years, and the majority says Texas students should know Christianity's role in the creation of the nation and the state of Texas. The list of required readings calls for both standard literature by writers from Shakespeare to Langston Hughes and Bible passages like Psalm 23 or Jonah and the Whale. Last Friday, the Republican majority board delivered its decision in a 9-5 party line vote. Here's board member Brandon Hall.
7: America and Texas have been a Christian nation and a Christian state forever. Of course, there are other faiths that are represented, but they've had a minimal impact.
6: Hundreds of conservatives spoke at the board meeting in support. Hundreds of others, including Jews and Muslims, opposed the plan. So did Kimmy Fink, a Catholic mom

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4: The road trip feels almost as American as apple pie.
5: America is created by travel. From the first pilgrims who arrive on the Mayflower and then start spreading out west, we've never stopped traveling.
4: 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I'm Amory Sievertson. Get in. We're going on a road trip. 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
6: Congratulations to the more than 2,300 Cal State Monterey Bay spring graduates who received bachelor's, master's, and teaching certificates. After graduation, our alumni serve the region as leaders and engaged citizens.
7: The presidential pardon is one of the broadest powers in the Constitution. Since returning to office, President Trump has granted clemency to over 1,700 people, including convicted January 6th insurrectionists and a range of others. Critics say push the boundaries of how that power is meant to be used. Next time on 1A, we ask what the presidential pardon power is actually for.
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8: 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I'm Leila Fadel.
9: And I'm Steve Inskeep. Australia is promising harsher penalties for tech companies that breach its social media ban for children. The tweaks to the policy come now that it's several months old. The first version of the policy seems not to have stopped kids from getting on Facebook or TikTok or other restricted platforms. Christina Kulkia reports.
10: 6 months into the ban, Australia's Prime Minister says too many children are still on social media. Anthony Albanese told Parliament companies that aren't complying with age restrictions must be held accountable.
11: We're working on that as a priority because this is something that other generations didn't have to deal with.
10: He's announced new legislation to double penalties for breaches to the equivalent of nearly $70 million and give stronger information gathering powers to the online safety regulator. It comes as research by the University of Newcastle found most underage children were still online 3 months after restrictions were introduced.
12: Over 85% of adolescents under 16 years, so those directly impacted by the age restrictions, were actually still accessing at least one of those restricted platforms each week.
10: That's public health researcher Courtney Barnes, who led the study published in the British Medical Journal. It found, quote, limited implementation, incomplete compliance,

0: and substantial circumvention of restrictions by children.
1: They were really just using fake accounts predominantly or private browsers like incognito mode. So definitely those early findings suggest that the age restrictions aren't working as they were intended.
0: The data supports the Australian eSafety Commissioner's findings that 70% of parents surveyed in March had underage children with some access to banned sites. The regulator put several companies on notice over compliance, even as it said millions of accounts had been removed, deactivated or restricted. John Payne is from the digital rights group Electronic Frontiers Australia.
2: It is a significant failure. The Australian government went at this by using the bluntest tool in the toolbox to smash the lowest of hanging fruit.
0: He says the government should take stronger action against social media companies.
2: It needs to prevent that behavioural modification that's driven by algorithms for engagement. Until we address that, things aren't going to change.
0: Courtney Barnes agrees it's an area that needs to be tackled, but says it's too early to say the ban has failed.
1: It's potentially not for the adolescents now that have been removed from social media where the real effects will occur. It might be for those younger age groups. Then we've probably got to wait 10 years to really know the true impact of the policy like this.
0: The Australian government says it's also considering imposing a digital duty of care to force social media companies to prevent online harm. For NPR News, I'm Christina Kukolia in Melbourne.
3: In the US, there's a new TikTok trend for people who feel extra rotten in the days leading up to their period. Users recommend a combination of two over-the-counter drugs, an allergy pill like Claritin or Zyrtec, taken with Pepcid AC, the heartburn medication. Health journalist Sarah Bowden reports on this premenstrual hack.
4: Therese Hansen of Omaha, Nebraska, has been suffering from a host of unexplained symptoms. For years, she's dealt with heartburn, nausea. Her body temperature goes up and down. She was constantly on edge, especially before her period.
5: I could not be around anybody because I knew that I was unpleasant.
4: Hansen says her doctors couldn't figure it out. Then, a few months ago, she started seeing TikTok videos of people taking Pepcid AC and allergy medicine. She was impressed by those who said it improved their mood.
5: Specifically around hormonal times, like around their PMDD issues.
4: PMDD is when you feel really anxious or depressed before your period. Hansen says, with her doctor's blessing, she gave it a try and started to feel a whole lot better.
5: It was nuts. Like, my whole life flipped. My kids noticed. My boyfriend noticed. Like, my boss noticed.
4: But why would over-the-counter heartburn and allergy medicine help Hansen's symptoms while improving her energy and mood? Well, both are histamine blockers. Dr. Mara Rivera, an Austin-based psychiatrist, says histamine can really affect how you feel. It's why you feel so crappy when you have an allergic reaction.
6: The headaches, flushing, stomach upset.
4: Histamine is a chemical that your immune system releases. It also interacts with neurotransmitter systems, including serotonin and dopamine.
6: I have definitely had patients who have used antihistamines actually for other conditions and notice mental health benefits.
4: There's some evidence to suggest that histamine also fluctuates with your menstrual cycle, which is plausible because the hormone estrogen stimulates histamine release. And in the days leading up to your period, your level of another hormone, progesterone, takes a nosedive.
6: Progesterone seems to be, in some ways, a natural antihistamine.
4: Meaning it prevents the inflammatory reaction that makes you feel like garbage. So these over-the-counter drugs might replace what the progesterone does by keeping your histamine in check. At least, that's the theory.
7: We have a real need to improve the research on women's health.
4: Lee A. Frame is Executive Director of the Office of Integrative Medicine and Health at George Washington University. Frame notes, there's no clinical evidence that this over-the-counter hack actually works. And she worries that people who use it to treat their symptoms aren't getting to the bottom of why they're sick.
7: You often need someone who really is an expert so they can look at, you know, is it hormonal fluctuations? Is your sleep disturbed?
4: Do you exercise? Are you stressed? How's your thyroid?
7: What does your nutrition look like?
4: It can take a while to find the right specialist. So Frame says it might be reasonable to temporarily use these medications. Pepcid AC and allergy drugs are relatively low risk, though obviously talk to your doctor. But even if these medicines do improve your symptoms.
7: A healthy menstrual cycle should not be painful. And that's a misrepresentation that we have been disserved by.
4: She says this over-the-counter hack is likely a Band-Aid, not a solution. For NPR News, I'm Sarah Bowden.
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12: From NPR News in Washington, I'm Nora Rahm. President Trump said today Iran has requested a meeting. He posted on Truth Social that talks will take place tomorrow in Doha. It had been unclear if negotiations to end the war would happen soon after continued attacks over the weekend. Iran fired drones and missiles at U.S. allies in the region, while the U.S. launched multiple airstrikes in Iran. Hopes are fading that more survivors will be found in Venezuela 5 days after two earthquakes struck in rapid succession. The official death toll exceeds 1,400, and thousands are still missing. Sebastian Mokarker is head of search and rescue operations with the UN Disaster Assessment and Coordination Team. He says they'll keep looking.
13: We are still hopeful and fully committed to the active rescue phase. Right now, we have 46 international search and rescue teams working here in Aguada from 26 countries, and we are fully committed right now to work in this sector. We have identified 125 work sites, and we actually have completed so far 16 live rescues.
12: A record heat wave continues in Europe. The World Health Organization says more than 1,000 people have died in the past week. This is NPR News.
9: Coming up next, the science feature that tells you what to look for in the night sky and the science, history, and sky lore behind those objects. 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
14: Stardate, June 29th. When the moon covers the sun during a total eclipse, a couple of rare sights greet viewers. One is the corona, the sun's hot but thin outer atmosphere, which looks like a silvery halo. The other is the short red or pink tendrils known as prominences, eruptions of gas into the corona. They're actually there all the time, but they're impossible to see against the brilliance of the sun's disk. Prominences can span many thousands of miles. The largest are about half the size of the sun itself. They're actually thousands of degrees cooler than the surface of the sun. They look bright only when they're seen against the dark background of space. When they're seen against the sun, they form dark streaks. Prominences are powered by the sun's magnetic field. Strands of the field can levitate above the surface. The strands can be filled with plasma, hot gas that has an electric charge. Some prominences are common around magnetically active regions. They can erupt in minutes, loop into the corona, then collapse within hours. Others form in regions that are fairly quiet. They can take days to bloom into the corona, then remain visible for weeks or months. Some prominences don't stop at the corona. They can send huge clouds of plasma into the solar system. If they hit Earth, these outbursts can trigger brilliant auroras and disrupt technology, prominent impacts from the sun. Today's program was made possible by Mercer Caverns in Calaveras County in California's historic gold country. More information at mercercaverns.net. I'm Billy Henry.
8: 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And from BritBox. 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
3: It's Morning Edition from NPR News. I'm Leila Fadel.
15: And I'm Steve Inskeep. The Trump administration says Haitians and Syrians who have been in the United States under temporary protected status now have two choices. They can apply for a new legal status,
3: or they can leave the country. Homeland Security Secretary Mark Wayne Mullen said this on CNN's State of the Union on Sunday.
16: Either try to fill out the paperwork and be here underneath a permanent status, or we'll help you get back to your country. We'll actually give you a plane ticket plus roughly $2,100 to help you reestablish when you get there. But temporary protected status, according to the courts and in its name itself, is not permanent status.
3: A Supreme Court ruling last week upended more than a decade of protections for Haitians and Syrians with TPS, and it put protections for hundreds of thousands of other immigrants in question. The ruling was a win for Trump legally, but is it a win politically?
15: Our senior national political correspondent, Mara Liasson, has been looking into that. Mara, good morning.
17: Good morning.
15: Before we get to the politics, let's start with the facts. What does happen here with 330,000 Haitians and Syrians?
17: Mark Wayne Mullen did not directly answer whether the administration has plans for mass deportations of these immigrants. And CNN's Jake Tapper pushed Mullen on whether Haiti and Syria were safe enough for people to return. Remember, the whole point of TPS, temporary protected status, is to give protections to people whose countries, home countries, are too unsafe, either from war or natural disaster or other factors. And Mullen emphasized, as you heard him say, that this program was meant to be temporary. He told Tapper, quote, maybe they can go back there and restore their country.
15: And the Supreme Court ruled that the administration has discretion to make this decision in the way that they want. Also, the court ruled on asylum cases as well, right?
17: That's right. The court also reaffirmed the Trump administration's ability to restrict who can apply for asylum in the United States. The Constitution does give the executive branch control over immigration, and that's a power that Donald Trump has been using very aggressively. But both of these cases uphold the ways that Trump is trying to fundamentally reshape not just illegal immigration, but also the legal immigration system.
15: But the question that's on your mind is a little different. So they're winning in court. They're getting to do what they want. Your question is whether that is politically good for the administration.
17: Right, and that remains to be seen. You know, originally, Trump's immigration agenda was very popular because it focused on things people really cared about, securing the border, deporting undocumented immigrants with criminal records. But as time went on, it morphed into something different, like going after green card holders, people who'd been in the United States working without a criminal record for decades. Some of these people were very integrated into the economies of their communities, like Haitians in Springfield, Ohio. Remember, during the 2024 campaign, Trump expressed his long-held animus towards Haitians when he falsely accused them of eating people's pet dogs and cats. So then his immigration policy became much less popular, even among Republicans. What we have to watch for now is how the end of TPS plays politically, and a lot of that is going to depend on how fast the administration moves to deport these immigrants, legal immigrants. The bottom line is that the U.S. is no longer a welcoming country for immigrants, even legal immigrants. The administration is also talking about denaturalization, taking away citizenship, and that historically has been a very rarely used tool.
15: NPR's Mara Liasson, thanks for the insights.
17: You're welcome.
3: For more on the Supreme Court's ruling about temporary protected status, we're joined by Megan Hauptman. She's one of the lawyers who litigated the TPS case with the International Refugee Assistance Project on behalf of about 6,000 Syrian refugees. And she's in studio with me now. Good morning and thanks for being here.
18: Thanks so much for having me.
3: So I want to start with what this decision has meant for your about 6,000 clients.
18: Yeah, so our clients are Syrian TPS holders who've lived here lawfully, often for more than a decade. They're your neighbors, community members, people who've had children here, pursued careers, pursued education. They've really built their lives in the United States under the understanding that Syria was not safe for them to return to. And all of a sudden, they are facing the possible imminent loss of their status overnight, going from being lawfully present with work authorization to essentially being rendered undocumented and having to make really impossible decisions about whether to stay in a country that will afford them no protection or to return to a country that isn't safe to return them. And all of that implicates family separation, the loss of jobs and the ability to care for others. And it has ripple effects outside of just TPS holders, but also in the communities that they're an integral part of.
3: I want to ask you about that because you talk about them having jobs, being integrated in their communities. And Homeland Security Secretary Mark Wayne Mullen talked about the administration's position on CNN's State of the Union on Sunday. And this is what he had to say.
16: What we want, and the president has made this very clear, those that are coming to this country legally, they need to be able to contribute to the United States, not be a burden on the taxpayers.
3: A burden on the taxpayers. I mean, TPS was set up to let people live and work in the U.S. if they couldn't return safely to their home countries. Does what he's saying here match reality?
18: No, because what the administration is doing is making it impossible for these people to continue to have work permits to lawfully work in this country. It's actually making it them. It's creating a new burden by stripping people of status, by stripping them of work authorization. And TPS holders, both Syrians and from many other nationalities, are often working in industries that are understaffed, that are actively looking to fill roles. There's a lot of TPS holders who work in healthcare, elder care. There's also TPS holders working in the farm worker industries, meatpacking industries that are already feeling the economic crunch as a result of the administration's immigration policies. And this decision does nothing to alleviate that stress. And certainly it doesn't make it easier for people to continue to work if they no longer have permission to.
3: Now, this case was about TPS for Haitian and Syrian nationals specifically. But what does the High Court's decision say to you about the future of immigration more broadly in the U.S.?
18: Yeah, so beyond Syrian and Haitian TPS holders, this decision greenlights the administration's efforts to strip status from potentially up to 1.3 million TPS holders across different nationalities. And what the court said here is that even though there's a TPS law that sets out a process and criteria for making TPS decisions, that even if the administration doesn't follow that law, even if they blatantly violate it, there's no accountability with the federal courts for those violations. And so it really makes it easier for the administration to go ahead and terminate TPS for really any reason that they want with the knowledge that there won't be accountability.
3: Megan Hauptman is one of the lawyers who argued the TPS case before the Supreme Court on behalf of Syrian refugees. Thank you so much for your time and your insights.
18: Thank you so much.

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6: I'm Indira Lakshmanan. 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
9: Good morning, I am Steve Inskeep. A new study shows American artists have been singing more and more about themselves. Psychologists looked at the top songs in the U.S. for almost 50 years and found more first-person pronouns. I, me, mine. The study suggests this has to do with America's individualistic society. Also, as they say, write what you know. It's M.E., I mean Morning Edition.
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11: It's Morning Edition from NPR News. I'm Leila Fadel.
9: And I'm Steve Inskeep. Bill Maher has received this year's Mark Twain Prize for American Humor. It's pretty much a lifetime achievement award for comedians, and he accepted last night at the Kennedy Center. The ceremony went ahead without President Trump, the guy whose name used to be on the building. NPR's Frank Langfitt was at the ceremony last night and is in Studio 31 with us this morning. Frank, good morning.
12: Hey, good morning, Steve.
9: Okay, so Bill Maher has made fun of Trump, had a pretty sharp interview with J.D. Vance the other day, but he also had dinner with Trump at the White House last year. So how did he fit into this story?
12: So really, from even before it started, his name came up. You know, Trump is the chairman of the Kennedy Center, and it was announced that Maher was going to get this award. At first, the White House denied it, later confirmed it. So I was talking to Maher with other reporters on the red carpet, and he joked that he wasn't even sure how the ceremony might turn out.
13: News about the event has changed many times. You know, it's happening, it's not happening. The name of the building changed. I'm not going to believe it till it's over. There's still time for something to go wrong.
9: Okay, so it did go ahead, but he's right that the name of the building has changed since he received the award. The Trump administration had to take his name off the building. Any references to that?
12: Yeah, it was. And the other thing is, if you remember, about 2 weeks ago, when they were taking the letters off, they actually put a tarp up first, so people couldn't actually see what was going on. That tarp, I was there that night. The tarp also, oddly, is still there as well. Hmm. And so the Kennedy Center says that this is just in order to maintain the building's marble facade. But Woody Harrelson was there last night, close friend of Maher's. He was up on stage, and he joked about it. And he said, ironically, sort of, we're at the Trump Kennedy Center. Oh, right. We fixed that. And then he said, not that you'd be able to notice. And I got to say, Steve, if that tarp was meant to deflect attention from the removal of Trump's name, it's not really working. Even last night, there were people driving by, walking up, taking pictures of it. It's become sort of this minor tourist attraction.
9: Just to be clear, you told us Woody Harrelson's joke. You did not play a sound of his joke.
12: I did not. Netflix is not allowing people to record audio or video of this event, and it's producing the event, and it's going to be releasing clips a little bit later, and then the special will air later in July.
9: Which I think is deserved. It's a big deal, the Mark Twain
12: Award. It is.
9: Some of the biggest comedians in history, in American history in recent years, have gotten this award. Was there a message in choosing Mara right now?
12: I think it was really clear from the red carpet, but then also on stage, and you heard this from some of the speakers. And the idea is that Maher makes fun of liberals, makes fun of conservatives. He also invites both on his HBO show, you know, Real Time with Bill Maher. And it's just like we were mentioning, Vice President J.D. Vance was on last week. Earlier this month, the former VP, Mike Pence.
9: Yeah.
12: So I'm talking, I ask Maher what he hoped people would take away from him getting this prize. And this is how he put it.
13: Hopefully people will take that to mean we've had enough of automatically living in our bubble. It's not just that people live in bubbles, it's that they want to. What's, our, I think, unique about our show is that we are not afraid to say to people who might be upset about it, no, what you're doing is crazy too.
9: When he gave his speech, did he give any insights into his comedy or his inspirations for it?
12: He did. You know, he mentioned he could cite a lot of people, obviously somebody like George Carlin. But then he said what he patterned himself on was Toto. And then there was silence in the room. People were really confused. And he explained he was talking about from The Wizard of Oz.
9: Okay.
12: And he said that's because Toto pulls back the curtain and exposes who's phony.
9: I was thinking of the 80s rock group.
12: That's what I thought too, Steve.
9: Frank, thanks so much.
12: Great to be here, man.
9: NPR's Frank Langfitt. And this is Morning Edition from NPR News. I'm Steve Inskeep.
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0: The presidential pardon is one of the broadest powers in the Constitution. Since returning to office, President Trump has granted clemency to over 1,700 people, including convicted January 6th insurrectionists and a range of others. Critics say push the boundaries of how that power is meant to be used. Next time on 1A, we ask what the presidential pardon power is actually for.
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0: We're coming up on the season finale for the nation's highest court.
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0: From Marketplace in Washington, I'm Kimberly Adams. The Supreme Court is poised to issue decisions on several major cases as it wraps up its current term. Opinions could come as early as today on cases that impact the independence of the Federal Reserve and federal regulatory agencies. Marketplace's Nova Sappho has the details.
2: Among the two most consequential cases in this term's docket are Trump v. Cook and Trump v. Slaughter. As the names suggest, they have to do with the president's assertions of executive authority. Trump tried to fire Federal Reserve Governor Lisa Cook. It's the first time ever a president has tried to do so. Lower courts halted the move. During oral arguments in January, justices appeared inclined to also block Cook's firing, expressing concerns about due process and the need to insulate the Fed from politics. In Trump v. Slaughter, justices appeared more likely to side with the executive branch, ready to overturn a 90-year-old legal precedent that protects heads of regulatory agencies, ones that require technical knowledge and scientific expertise from political interference. That case centers on Trump's firing of Federal Trade Commission member Rebecca Slaughter. According to the law, an FTC commissioner can only be fired for cause. Trump fired her over policy differences. I'm Nova Sappho for Marketplace.
0: More Americans are using GLP-1 drugs like Ozempic and Wegovy for weight loss, and that's affecting their grocery shopping habits. A new survey from the consumer marketing company Big Chalk Analytics finds that GLP-1 use could shave up to 2.7% off grocery store sales this year. But as Marketplace's Henry Epp reports, food companies are finding ways to adapt.
3: For years, the size of packaged foods went mostly in one direction. Bigger, says Rick Miller at Big Chalk.
4: 6 packs of Coke turned into 12 packs of Coke turned into 48 packs of Coke.
3: But in recent years, partly due to shrinkflation, package sizes have gotten smaller. And as more Americans use GLP-1s, which reduce food cravings, there's more demand for that 12-pack again. Companies make up for selling less of their product by charging a higher unit price, Miller says.
4: So you're paying a little bit more per ounce for a smaller portion than you would for a larger portion. But the consumer demand is definitely shifting towards these smaller pack sizes.
3: Packaged food companies are also responding to the growth of GLP-1s with marketing to make their products appear more healthy. Craig Rowley is with the consulting firm Korn Ferry.
5: That's rethinking your brand. That's rethinking the product that you are selling. And then how do you repackage it to say this is a new and improved healthy cookie bag?
3: Some companies are also changing ingredients, adding more protein, cutting back carbohydrates. Still, Big Chalk says cutbacks from GLP-1 users could cost the packaged food industry up to $21 billion this year. I'm Henry Epp for Marketplace.
0: Starting later this week, on July 1st, eligible Medicare patients will be able to use the federal program to cover GLP-1s with a $50 monthly copay. It's part of a pilot program that will run until the end of 2027. Let's do the numbers. The FTSE in London is down 0.1%. Dow, S&P, and NASDAQ futures are up in the 0.4% to 1% range, with the Dow future up 200 points. The 10-year Treasury yield is up at 4.38%.
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0: Wedding season is in full swing. Cause for celebration, but also for spending. And not just for the couple getting married. The average cost of attending a wedding is about $600, according to wedding website The Knot. And for people in the wedding party, those costs can climb even higher, with bachelor and bachelorette trips, showers, dresses, gifts. Marketplace's Rima Kreis reports on the rising cost of saying yes.
6: Annie Joy Williams has been a bridesmaid 7 times. At this point, it's not just an honor. It's a budget category. She estimates the role has cost her about $20,000 over the years.
7: I was going into debt. I was straight up putting it on the credit card because I, at the time, didn't know how to communicate. Like, hey, guys, I simply can't keep up. I can't afford this.
6: Williams is an assistant editor at The Atlantic, where she's reported on what she calls bridesmaid inflation. She talked with one woman who's been a bridesmaid 13 times.
7: When it came to be her turn to get married, she had to elope because she was in so much debt from all of the bachelorettes she'd attended. And she admitted to me, she was like, yeah, I'm only close with four of those girls now.
6: The debt outlived the friendship. A report from Zillow last year found that nearly half of Gen Zers and millennials have made some kind of housing sacrifice to afford friends' wedding events. Things like renting a smaller space or living with roommates. Williams is familiar with that trade-off.
7: I factored in this like $2,500 a year line item in my budget, and that's $2,500 I don't have for housing. So yeah, I do have three roommates and we share bathrooms and all that.
6: Josh Laura is a cultural commentator and author of the Substack Tell the Bees. He says being part of the wedding party can get expensive fast because it often comes with a whole orbit of events. You've got destination bachelor and bachelorette parties, bridal showers, group dinners, matching outfits.
8: You're going out for multiple meals, you're decorating the house, you're buying food, you're buying liquor, you're taking Ubers everywhere. And then 7 days later, you get a Venmo and you're like, what is this? Who did the math?
6: But Laura says the pressure isn't just financial. It's hard to be the person in the group chat saying, actually, I don't know if I can do this.
8: I think that for a lot of people, weddings serve as sort of a last hurrah where it's like, this is probably the last time that we're ever going to hang out in a real way. And I think sending that text of being like, I can't go to your wedding, I can't fly to Dubai, I can't, you know, visit you on the Scottish moors, it's pretty much hastening the end of that relationship.
6: Williams says it helps to talk about money earlier, before the trip is booked, before the Venmo request lands. And sometimes those conversations can be clarifying.
7: If I'm going to say, like, I can't afford your trip to Palm Beach, and you're going to say, get over it, you need to, like, maybe you were never a close friend of mine. Or maybe this is not the company I should keep.
6: And maybe that's the real math of wedding season, figuring out what you can afford and which friendships can afford your honesty. I'm Rima Jerez for Marketplace.
0: And in Washington, I'm Kimberly Adams with the Marketplace Morning Report. 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
9: The road trip feels almost as American as apple pie.
10: 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From the first pilgrims who arrive on the Mayflower and then start spreading out west, we've never stopped traveling.
9: But the history of traveling the country is both richer and more complicated than it may seem. I'm Amory Sievertson. Get in. We're going on a road trip. That's on the next On Point.
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12: Good morning. Iranians say Iran alone will determine how the Strait of Hormuz reopens. It opposed a UN plan and started a new round of attacks. Is the ceasefire still on? It's Morning Edition from NPR News. Nuclear gobstoppers are powering the next generation of reactors. I'm Steve Inskeep.
13: And I'm Leila Faldil. They're part of a federal pilot program that's running at super speed because the Trump administration made it easier to convince regulators. Also, there are new limits on how much graduate students can borrow. Will it make grad school cheaper? And Maroon 5's PJ Morton splits his new double album between R&B and gospel. It's called Saturday Night, Sunday Morning. It's Monday, June 29th. On this day in 1958, a 17-year-old Pelé helped Brazil win its first World Cup. The news is next.
14: Live from NPR News in Washington, I'm Corva Coleman. President Trump says there will be a meeting tomorrow in Qatar. Writing online this morning, Trump said the meeting was at Iran's request. The possibility of a meeting between the U.S. and Iran seemed shaky this weekend. That's as Iran fired at two neighboring Gulf nations and on two ships in the Strait of Hormuz. The U.S. struck sites in Iran. An aftershock has rattled Venezuela today, days after double earthquakes killed over 1,400 people. Tens of thousands of others are missing. There's not enough heavy equipment to lift tons of rubble to help rescuers search for trapped people. NPR's Ada Peralta is in Venezuela's capital, Caracas, and says there's not enough aid from the government.
15: There's a lot of anger and a lot of resignation. And you see that in that people are walking through half-collapsed buildings trying to take couches out and their couches out, their refrigerators out of these buildings, knowing that it could collapse at any minute, but they feel like they're not going to get any help. So they have to get what they can out of these buildings.
14: NPR's Ada Peralta reporting. In the U.S., the National Weather Service says more than 60 million people are under heat cautions today. From member station WDET, Quinn Kleinfelter reports a massive heat dome will blister much of the central and eastern U.S. this week.
16: Forecasters say high pressure will trap extreme heat under a dome of air, causing temperatures to soar into the mid to upper 90s at least. Add in the humidity and it will feel like it's well above 100. National Weather Service meteorologist Andrew Arnold says it will affect states from Michigan to Maryland.
17: So the center of the heat dome is going to settle right over the Ohio Valley. For the most part, the overall ridge itself is covering a good portion of Central and Eastern America.
16: Arnold says it will be so hot, it will stay hot even during the evening hours. Mm. For NPR News, I'm Quinn Kleinfelter in Detroit.
14: To celebrate America's 250th birthday, this year's July 4th fireworks show in Washington, D.C. will be supersized. NPR's Bill Chappell reports it'll use about 851,000 fireworks, enough to set a new Guinness World Record.
18: This year's fireworks show on the National Mall will stretch beyond the mall.
19: There are actually 10 firing locations.
18: That's Pyrotechnico CEO Stephen Vital, whose company is putting on the big show. Some fireworks will be launched from barges in the Potomac River. The show will last 40 minutes, more than twice as long as usual, and it will start later, around 10:30 p.m. Eastern. Vital says he's using fireworks from all over.
19: We've sourced product from around the world to make this special and unique, particularly some great products out of Spain and Italy.
18: He says he wants to create memories of a beautiful show that will last a generation. Bill Chappell, NPR News.
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20: With KAZU News, I'm Dylan Music. The Santa Cruz County Civil Grand Jury is offering recommendations for how to bridge the gap between planned housing development and what's financially practical. KAZU's Amy Mayer has more.
21: The 2025-2026 Civil Grand Jury determined the county is technically in compliance with state obligations for housing development, but practically, it remains far from achieving stated goals. The report identifies the lack of a public comprehensive financial feasibility plan for housing development as a major hole. Such a plan would help officials identify and then begin working through the zoning, permitting, or other barriers prohibiting necessary progress. Without recommended changes, the jury found the county, quote, risks continuing a pattern of paper compliance that satisfies statutory requirements while failing to make meaningful progress toward alleviating its housing crisis. In a separate report, the grand jury gave the county a gold star for election integrity. Amy Mayer, KAZU News.
20: A bill advancing the State House aims to help offset California's high cost of living for some by capping homeowners association fees. Nadia Latham with our California newsroom partner Cal Matters has more.
22: Right now, HOAs can increase dues by up to 20% each year. If this bill passes, it would cap HOA fee hikes at 8%. In an HOA, maintenance, repair, and insurance expenses are divided among homeowners. More than a third of California residents live in an HOA. Supporters say the cap would help families who are struggling, but some critics worry the cap could keep needed repairs from happening. The current version of the bill would allow homeowners to raise fees beyond 8% a year, but only if a majority of HOA members vote to approve it.
20: That was Cal Matters' Nadia Lathan. With KAZU News, I'm Dylan Music.
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20: And this is 90.3 KAZU NPR and more here for our Monterey Bay area. I'm Dylan Music on this Monday, the 29th day of June. Good morning. The U.S. and Iran exchanged airstrikes over the weekend, threatening ongoing negotiations to end the war, though some analysts say this is to be expected.
2: Ceasefires in the Middle East often mean a little less fire rather than a complete ceasing of fire.
20: More on the latest flare-up and how it may impact peace talks. That's coming right up here on Morning Edition. And stay tuned. We don't know for sure, but we might have some major decisions from the Supreme Court coming out today, if not over the next couple of days. So stay tuned for that as well. And stay tuned for an increased risk of strong rip currents and sneaker waves at our central coast now until early Wednesday morning. If visiting the beach today, stay off jetties, rocks, piers, and other waterside infrastructure. And don't turn your back to the ocean and avoid swimming to avoid hazardous surf conditions. Otherwise, mostly sunny, highs in the low 60s to upper 70s at the coast. 607 KIZU. Good morning.
13: It's Morning Edition from NPR News. I'm Leila Fadel.
12: And I'm Steve Inskeep. The United States and Iran spent another weekend of their ceasefire not ceasing fire.
13: The latest exchange of missiles began in the Strait of Hormuz. Iranians say Iran alone has control. Iran opposed a UN-backed plan, fired on ships, starting a whole new round of attacks with the U.S. The latest missiles yesterday went after U.S. bases in Kuwait and Bahrain.
12: In a moment, we'll hear from Jake Sullivan, former U.S. National Security Advisor with long experience with Iran. We begin with NPR's Carrie Khan, who's in Tel Aviv. Hi there, Carrie.
3: Hi.
12: Okay, I just got to ask, are the ceasefire peace talks, the continuing peace talks, still on?
3: President Trump just posted on a social media platform that, quote, Iran has requested a meeting, and he said it will take place tomorrow in Doha. Iran's deputy foreign minister earlier today, however, was quoted by Iranian media saying that consultations continue with the mediator Qatar, but that technical talks with the U.S. are not yet planned for this week and will be held only when, quote, the conditions are met. And he did not elaborate.
12: And yet we did have this exchange of fire. What happened over the weekend?
3: In recent days, Iran struck two ships attempting passage through the Strait of Hormuz. These ships were going through this newly coordinated route that hugged the coast of Oman, which shares part of the strait with Iran. Last week, the UN's International Maritime Organization and Oman set up this route. Iran says it is a violation of the preliminary plan for permanent peace. After Iran's attack on the first ship, the U.S. then struck multiple drone, missile, and radar sites in Iran. Then Iran fired into Bahrain and Kuwait in retaliation.
12: Okay, if Iran is striking ships on their way through the strait, is the strait open?
3: Well, we'll see. Traffic did drop over the weekend, according to monitoring groups. But the conflict over who controls the Strait of Hormuz continues. Secretary of State Marco Rubio was just in the region and told Gulf allies it will remain open. But yesterday, Iran's foreign minister, Abbas Araghchi, was adamant. He said any alternative or, quote, separate arrangements for the strait will lead to complications.
4: مسئولیت این ترتیبات با جمهوری اسلامی ایران هست.
3: The responsibility for these arrangements lies with Iran and no other entity or country, he said.
12: Okay, so we've got two major sticking points in negotiations. One we've just been discussing, the Strait of Hormuz. The other is Lebanon, where Israeli troops remain in the southern part of the country, and they say they're going to stay there. But Israel did reach an agreement with Lebanon's government. What's going on there?
3: Yes, a deal was reached between the U.S., Israel, and the Lebanese government late Friday. Israel says it's historic, with the Lebanese army agreeing to disarm Hezbollah. Hezbollah, however, was not part of those talks, and its leader over the weekend condemned the deal and demanded Israel's withdrawal from Lebanon. Last night, I spoke with Ofir Falk. He's the foreign affairs advisor to Israel's prime minister, and I asked him repeatedly, how is this deal going to work without Hezbollah signing on and given the Lebanese army's poor track record? And here's what he said.
5: There's only going to be one weapon in Lebanon, and it's going to be the Lebanese government. It's historic that they recognize Israel's sovereignty, and they seek peace with Israel. They're saying that straight out.
3: He said Israel has laid the path for the Lebanese army by greatly degrading Hezbollah's military might. But, Steve, fighting continued over the weekend, too. Despite the deal, authorities in Lebanon and Israel say there were multiple deaths in Lebanon and one Israeli soldier was killed.
12: Carrie, thanks for the update.
3: You're welcome.
12: That's NPR's Carrie Khan in Tel Aviv.
13: Let's get more insights into these U.S.-Iran negotiations with Jake Sullivan. He served as President Biden's national security advisor, and he was instrumental in negotiating the 2015 Iran nuclear deal in the Obama administration. Jake, good morning and welcome back to the program.
1: Thank you for having me.
13: So it feels like we keep seeing attempts at getting to a ceasefire or agreements for a ceasefire that are just not ceasefires, right? They're filled with threats from the U.S., counter threats from Iran, and then the U.S. and Iran trading actual fire. Is this just the new normal?
1: I'm afraid it may be. Neither side wants to go back to full-scale war. They both want to keep a lid on this escalation. But Iran wants to show that it has control of the Strait of Hormuz, and the United States doesn't want Iran to flaunt that, doesn't want that to become too apparent to the world, because that's egg on the face of the president and the administration. So if Iran does too much publicly to demonstrate it has control, the U.S. feels it has to respond. But at the end of the day, both sides want to stay in talks. They want to keep the process moving, and they don't want to go back to war. So I think we will see these flare-ups, and then we will see de-escalation and a return to the table. And I think that is, as you put it, the new normal.
13: And so right now, what you think we're seeing is a flare-up, but they won't kill negotiations?
1: Look, for Iran, continuing these negotiations means continuing to get access to a very large financial windfall. And for the United States, continuing the negotiations means they don't get stuck in a strategic dilemma of having to restart a war that doesn't seem to have an end. So I do think there's a lot of incentive for them to avoid having this spin entirely out of control. But there still isn't a real meeting of the minds about what the deal is. So the flare-up over the weekend, I think we'll see something like it going forward, but we'll also see both sides scrambling to try to keep it from becoming the war that we saw a couple of months ago. Both sides are going to want to try as much as possible to keep the ceasefire in place, even though from time to time we will see these kinds of strikes.
13: And a financial windfall, you're referring to possible sanctions relief that would come out of these negotiations.
1: Yes, a combination of being allowed to sell their oil on the open market and get money for that, and also having their assets that are frozen in other countries unfrozen so that they can get access to tens of billions of dollars. That's what the United States committed to giving Iran in return for opening the strait.
13: The latest cycle unfolded with Iran attacking ships in the Strait of Hormuz. Iran's government insists it was given control of the strait in the memorandum of understanding signed by Tehran and the Trump administration. Let's hear what Trump's UN ambassador Mike Waltz said on Fox News Sunday.
6: If the Iranian regime thinks for a second that President Trump is going to stand by while Iran continues to attack international shipping without a response, or our bases without a response, they're sadly mistaken.
13: Now, this gets at something you said earlier about the administration not wanting Iran to flaunt that it has control. Does this continued battle for control of the strait surprise you, though, that Iran has such control?
1: Not really. The memorandum of understanding is quite clear that for 60 days, Iran can't charge tolls or fees. But after 60 days, the memorandum seems to suggest that Iran can impose some kind of arrangement to make ships going through the strait pay it some compensation. So the memorandum does envision that Iran will have a degree of jurisdiction or control over the strait. But I think the Trump administration wants to keep that as ambiguous as possible, wants to downplay that, because obviously they see that as a setback, because before this war started, Iran didn't have control of the strait. But I also think that Iran is going to want to play this carefully, too, so that it doesn't lose the benefits that come from being in this memorandum. And that's why my expectation is that there will be a continued testing on both sides, a jockeying on both sides, but with each side ultimately wanting to stay at the table.
13: Is there a point where regional powers will just get frustrated with this process? I mean, they're the ones that are dealing with missile fire from Iran, places like Kuwait and Bahrain most recently. I mean, is there a world where the U.S. gets sidelined out of the process and these countries come to a regional security framework on their own?
1: I think we're rapidly approaching that point. And my expectation is that each of those countries are going to be quietly trying to cut their own deal with Iran to get their own ships through, and also to try to secure a more sustainable opening of the strait so that we don't see it kind of open, then close, then open, then close. And my guess is those kinds of talks are happening now. I don't think it will completely sideline the United States, because obviously we are there with a lot of firepower and the capacity to strike Iran. But I do think it will mean that the U.S. ends up with less influence, and the Gulf states working with Iran will ultimately determine the future here.
13: Jake Sullivan was national security advisor in the Biden administration and a negotiator of the 2015 Iran nuclear deal. Thank you for your time and your insights.
1: Thanks for having me.
12: A heat wave that has shattered records and killed hundreds across Western Europe is now rolling eastward into Lithuania, Poland, and Ukraine. It remains very hot in Rome, which is where we find reporter Megan Williams.
0: Here in Rome, it's not the grand tourist fountains that locals flock to in this heat. It's these smaller ones in neighborhoods across the city, the iron street corner spigots that run cold all day, all year. Italy has been sweltering for weeks, with temperatures reaching 104. France recorded its hottest day ever, one town hitting 111 degrees. Spain topped 113, and Britain issued its highest level heat alert. What scientists once predicted is now a reality. Europe is warming faster than any other inhabited continent, and heat waves like this are the new normal. Across Europe, more than 300 people have died since last week, many drowning as they sought relief in rivers and lakes. Now that heat dome is rolling east. In Vilnius, Lithuania, which shattered its all-time June record Sunday at 97 degrees, people stroll under umbrellas and line up for ice cream.
7: I will definitely go to work, as I usually work from home. I don't have AC at home, and my work office has AC, so I definitely go in.
0: Says finance compliance worker Aurelia Braze.

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1: The pop band Maroon 5, but Martin hasn't forgotten his roots in gospel music. He splits his influences down the middle on his new double album, Saturday Night, Sunday Morning. And speaking of which, I hope you had a great Saturday night and Sunday morning this past weekend. And, you know, I gotta say, I'm not like the biggest Maroon 5 fan, but I do like this song. This song, This Love is... Anyway, you can hear it in the background. Probably the only Maroon 5 song that I'm into. I'm sorry to all you Maroon 5 stans out there. You know, you probably love Maroon 5. Music is subjective, right? Yeah, it is. It really is. Anywho, this PJ Morton sounds like a cool guy, so we'll hear from him just ahead here on Morning Edition, his new double album, Saturday Night, Sunday Morning. Also coming up, we'll hear about nuclear gobstoppers. You definitely don't want to be eating one of those, that's for sure. Sounds dangerous. Sucking or eating? What do you do to gobstoppers? I think you suck them anyway. We have sunny skies predicted for this afternoon with highs in the low 60s to upper 70s along the coast. Areas of morning clouds and fog at the coast and an increased risk of rip current and sneaker waves there today. Upper 60s to low 80s and breezy in the Salinas Valley with morning clouds right there in Salinas. Low 70s with morning clouds and gradual afternoon clearing in Carmel Valley. And upper 70s to low 80s in the Santa Cruz Mountains.
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5: I'm Leila Faldin.
6: And I'm A. Martinez. How many people slink into church on Sunday morning after getting a little wild on Saturday night? That you? Don't worry. I'm sure it's all forgiven. With that in mind, singer PJ Morton splits his latest collection of songs, one half sacred, one half secular. Or better yet, one for the party.
7: I'm so sorry, you know that I need you.
6: And one for the penance.
8: Oh, bless his name. Oh, bless his name.
6: His new double album is called Saturday Night, Sunday Morning. PJ Morton, welcome to the show.
9: Oh, yeah, thanks for having me. Good to be here.
6: PJ, I'm sure there's going to be some people that are going to think, well, you know what? Those two sides should not coexist, ever.
9: Right?
6: So who made that rule? I mean, where did that rule come from?
9: I don't know, man. I'm here to break it.

0: This has kind of been, you know, a lifelong journey for me, you know, growing up a preacher's kid and hearing you about the secular, you know, devil's music and whatnot. And as I grew up and fell in love with Stevie Wonder and Al Green and Donny Hathaway, it started to get confusing. My dad even said, you know, I wasn't listening to Amazing Grace when I was courting your mother, you know. And so love is biblical, you know.
1: Yeah. Saturday and Sunday, to me, I think, always go together. The reason why is because I had an uncle, PJ, who would go out on Saturday night, and he'd come home like at 5 in the morning on Sunday, right? But he would be ready to go to church right at 8 o'clock, like without fail. And one time after years, I'd ask him, why do you even go to church on Sundays anymore? And he would tell me this. He would say it in Spanish. ¿Cómo voy a ser perdonado por lo que hice el sábado si no voy a la iglesia el domingo? Which means, how am I going to get forgiven for what I did Saturday if I don't go to church on Sunday?

0: Sunday. So to me, I think it makes sense that both Saturday and Sunday are mixed together in the way you did it.
1: Yeah, but for me, it's been the Black experience to work hard all week. A lot of times on a job you don't even want to be at, right? And then Saturday, you decompress. But then you always culturally needed that Sunday for community and, you know, most times church to, you know, recharge for that week that's coming again. So I just think they naturally roll together. Yeah.

0: So I'm wondering, you said you're a preacher's son. I mean, was there any, I mean, have you felt it in your life, like the pressure not to like escape those bounds in a way?
1: I was a believer, and I was writing gospel music. Gospel music gave me my start as a songwriter and a producer. But I knew as an artist, I didn't want to be a gospel artist. First, I didn't want to be a preacher. So, like, that was that was some pushback in the house. I'm like, Dad, I don't want to follow in your footsteps. I don't want to be a pastor. And then I'm like, you know, I don't even want to sing gospel music. Wow. And then so, like any parents, I was probably 13, you know, 14. Any parents, they just thought I was a preacher's kid rebelling. But wow, I think the more they saw, like, having success in R&B music, of course, and pop music with Maroon 5, they became my number one supporters after that.
0: How do you muster up that courage to tell your preacher father that you don't want to be a preacher and you don't want to sing gospel music? I mean, man.
1: That's why it's no question in my mind that this was purpose for me, you know, like, because I was trying my best to just please him, you know, do Christian records, do gospel records. And I had gotten to the end of that, like, okay, I can't fake anymore. And I knew in myself, like, I'm going to do this regardless of whether he approves or not. But man, it would be good if he approved, you know? So for me to do that, I knew it was a real thing for me. And probably that was probably signaled to him, like, oh, if he's doing this, this must be serious. So let me listen.

0: you're not just a solo artist. You mentioned Maroon 5.
1: Yeah.
0: You know, you're actually, we caught you while you're on tour with them right now.
1: That's right.
0: I've seen a Maroon 5 show, and it can get a little sexually charged. I mean, sometimes. I mean,
1: yeah.
0: Fans go a little crazy for Adam Levine. I mean, do you have to go find a church somewhere after some of those shows? Yeah.
1: No, man. I mean, sex isn't bad. You know, first of all, yeah, there are some sexual songs. I mean, I got here some way. But for me, it's also my job. I'm a musician, you know. Yeah. I think, you know, I've never let myself be boxed in by that. And those Maroon 5 shows are amazing. Those are my brothers, man, and I feel just fine after those shows, yeah.

0: I read that you were searching for why I wanted to make music this time around when it comes to this double album. So, PJ, a bit of a blunt question here. Mm-hmm. Isn't making music what you do? And if it is, why were you searching?
1: Up to this point, you know, I don't know how anybody else does it, but up to this point, I'm literally inspired to make things. You know, like, mm-hmm. I have to be inspired, and I think once you get to album 10... You know, not including Maroon albums, you know, and all these other things I worked on. I watched that Billy Joel doc, you know, when he said, look, I've written everything. Like, I don't know what to say. And he stopped writing lyrics. You know, I think I'm not quite at that point. But for me, it still has to be for a reason, because it's hard out here. You know, like, you got to really work hard if you want people to hear your music, if you want to get, especially today, algorithms you're fighting against. So it's really got to be worth it for me. It's got to, like, be for a reason. I take back
0: everything I said. That's PJ Morton. His new double album is called Saturday Night, Sunday Morning. PJ, thanks a lot.
1: Thank you.

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1: The Trump administration has made massive cuts to research at labs and universities in the United States. Now, a growing number of scientists are looking elsewhere for work.
2: When I went on the job market, I started looking around overseas.
1: I'm Scott Detrow. How the Trump administration may be causing a brain drain in the U.S. on the next All Things Considered from NPR News.
3: That and also host Erica Bates on All Things Considered. That begins at 3 this afternoon here on KAZU. After that, it is Marketplace on this afternoon's Marketplace.
4: It is expensive to build infrastructure. That much we know. Good luck trying to figure out the actual price tag, though. We'll run through the particulars next time on Marketplace.
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0: 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I'm Dylan Music. Good morning. The time is 6:30. Just ahead, an update on world news from the BBC.
1: BBC News with Emily Thomas. More international assistance is arriving in Venezuela, where rescue efforts are continuing after last week's devastating double earthquake. A 21-year-old has become the latest person to be dragged out from under the rubble, despite fading hopes of finding people alive. Nerves have been further frayed by a large aftershock, although no further damage was reported. Congolese officials have reported a sharp rise in Ebola cases despite increasing efforts to counter the outbreak. Almost 50 new infections were reported on Saturday. The South African president, Cyril Ramaphosa, has appealed for calm ahead of planned anti-immigration protests on Tuesday. He said violence would not be tolerated. Thousands of migrants have already left, fearing persecution. Five people have been shot dead at a youth centre in the northern German city of Stade. Two people have been arrested, including the suspected shooter. President Trump says Iran has requested a meeting to take place on Tuesday in the Qatari capital, Doha. Top US negotiators Jared Kushner and Steve Witkoff are due to attend. The man expected to become Britain's next Prime Minister, Andy Burnham, has promised to radically rewire the British state by devolving power away from London. In a speech in Manchester, where he served as mayor, he promised to bring growth to every part of the country. A court in Russia has jailed the owner and two employees of an LGBT nightclub accused of being involved in the activities of an extremist organisation. It's the first case under a ban on what Russian officials describe as the international LGBT movement. Tennis. And on Wimbledon's opening day, Jannik Sinner has begun his bid for his second title a year after winning his first. The Italian is playing Serbia's Miomir Kecmanovic, the world number 51, on centre court. World News from the BBC.
0: Jannik Sinner's Italian? I didn't know that. Anyway, 6:32. This is KAZU. Good morning. That was your world news from the BBC. Coming up, we head back to America. Last year, President Trump announced plans to build new nuclear reactors by this July 4th, this Saturday, an ambitious goal that is becoming reality.
2: We have broken ground for our factory to mass produce reactors. You know, we're targeting about 50 a year.
0: Skeptics of this effort, though, say the speed with which it's happening raises safety concerns. Nuclear gobstoppers, just ahead here on Morning Edition. Also ahead, it's Bird Note, the show that explores the lives of birds and those who love them. On today's Bird Note, David Shepherd's Aloha shirts. Oh, that David Shepherd and his Aloha shirts, I tell you. After David Shepherd moved to Hawaii to study botany, he realized that the main character of the islands is birds. Many plants have co-evolved with birds due to their central role in Hawaiian ecosystems. He now designs Aloha shirts that feature the native plants and wildlife of Hawaii, including the iwi. If I'm saying that right, iwi, a bird that has cultural significance for Hawaiians. We'll have details on that on Bird Note. It's coming up in about 10 minutes here on KAZU. Iwi, I think that's it. Iwi.
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4: 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I'm Leila Fadel.
5: And I'm Steve Inskeep. Good morning. We find out soon if American companies will be able to meet a goal set by President Trump. He wanted them to build at least three new nuclear reactors by July 4th. NPR's Jeff Brumfiel examines how close the companies are.
6: A lot of the action is happening at a Department of Energy laboratory in Idaho. Rita Barenwall is the chief nuclear officer at a company called Radiant. They're setting up their reactor inside a special secure building called the Dome.
2: By July 4th, we're tracking to get the reactor into Dome and to initiate the testing.
6: Radiant is one of 10 companies in the Department of Energy's reactor pilot program. That program was set up last June to help jumpstart a new generation of small nuclear power plants. They could power data centers, and they look radically different than today's reactors. For example, nuclear fuel is currently loaded into long tubes, but many of the new reactors use a different kind of fuel.
2: Do you remember gobstoppers? Are you familiar with what that looks like?
6: Well, it's the same idea here. Little nuclear fuel balls filled with grains of uranium. They can operate at higher temperatures and are more resistant to melting down. A lot of companies in the program plan on using nuclear gobstoppers with other tech to build a bunch of little reactors.
2: We have broken ground for our factory to mass produce reactors. You know, we're targeting about 50 a year.
6: But the first step is to build a test reactor and switch it on, going critical in nuclear speak. Radiant probably won't be critical by the July 4th deadline, but two other companies have already reached that goal. On June 4th, Antares Nuclear announced it had gone critical, and another company, Valor Atomics, says it's producing around 100 kilowatts of heat from its new reactor core, which is operating out of a tent-like structure in the Utah desert, all in less than a year.
7: We haven't done anything this fast, basically, ever.
6: Nick Turan is chief nuclear officer at Ocean Atomics, which seeks to put nuclear power into civilian ships. His company isn't part of the program, but he's been tracking it closely. He says this pilot program could jumpstart America's nuclear industry.
7: I'm just excited that we're now actually building these little reactors and trying it out. And we're going to look at what the economic story is and find out if there's a market. And it's going to be so much better than sitting there talking about it like we did for the last 40 years.
6: But getting these reactors built quickly came at a cost. Earlier this year, NPR reported that the Energy Department overhauled its safety and security standards to make it easier for companies to win regulatory approval. They consulted with the companies, but not with the public. And that has skeptics of the program worried. Edwin Lyman is director of nuclear power safety at the Union of Concerned Scientists.
8: Yes, of course, if you bend all the rules, you can do things quickly.
6: The test reactors might be working, he says.
8: But that should not be confused with anything related to a nuclear power reactor that's capable of producing electricity in a stable and safe way.
6: Lyman says he worries that deregulation will erode standards for things like security or how much environmental monitoring should be done at a time when these mass-produced little reactors could start popping up at locations all over the country. Jeff Brumfield, NPR News.
4: The Trump administration has a plan to lower the cost of graduate school, limit how much graduate students can borrow. This is scheduled to take effect this week on July 1st. NPR's Corey Turner and Planet Money took a look at the economic theory behind the plan.
9: Education Secretary Linda McMahon recently argued to lawmakers that the way to make graduate school cheaper is by loaning students less money to pay for it.
10: There's been no other measure that's been taken to try to bring down the cost of education.
9: And so the Grad Plus Loan program is ending. It allowed students to borrow unlimited amounts, which McMahon says led graduate schools to raise their prices.
10: A student could go to a university, and whatever that university said was the cost of the graduate program, that's how much you could borrow.
9: Now, loans for graduate students will be capped at $20,500 a year. McMahon's argument dates back to Ronald Reagan, specifically to his Linda McMahon, Reagan's education secretary, William Bennett. It's come to be known as the Bennett hypothesis. Dominique Baker studies education at the University of Delaware.
11: The Bennett hypothesis suggests that when the federal government expands access to student loans, the college and universities increase the prices of programs in order to capture more of that public money.
9: In 1987, Bennett wrote an op-ed for the New York Times titled Our Greedy Colleges. And in it, he wrote that increases in federal student aid enabled schools to, quote, blithely raise their tuitions. I called a researcher who's actually put this hypothesis to the test.
12: I'm Jeff Denning. I'm an economist and a professor at the University of Texas at Austin.
13: We call it a hypothesis. So is it true?
12: Classic economist answer, it depends. I think there's some evidence this happens in certain circumstances, and there's some evidence that it doesn't.
9: Denning studied what happened in Texas at the start of the Grad Plus loan program that lets students borrow as much as they want. He wanted to see if that big switch back then to unlimited borrowing triggered a spike in the price of grad school.
12: And the short answer is that we found that the price did go up.
9: For every additional dollar in federal student aid, Texas schools raised their prices by 64 cents. That sounds like pretty strong evidence in favor of the Bennett hypothesis. But another researcher looked at it in a slightly different way, and
14: I did not find evidence.
9: Robert Kelchin at the University of Tennessee studied prices nationally for business, medical, and law schools. His research found little connection between federal aid and prices.
14: And that's broadly consistent with the body of research that is largely mixed.
9: So the Bennett hypothesis is sometimes right, sometimes not, sort of. But the U.S. government is about to cap graduate student loans broadly on the assumption that the Bennett hypothesis is broadly right.
14: I expect to see at most a small decrease in tuition, but there will be nowhere near a one-to-one relationship.
9: And Jeff Denning at UT Austin, does he think schools will lower their prices?
12: It certainly is possible. I'm not sure if it will happen. You know, I don't have a crystal ball. I wish I did.
9: The Education Department tells NPR a handful of graduate programs have already responded to the news by lowering costs. Borrowers no doubt hope that short list gets a lot longer and fast. Corey Turner, NPR News.
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1: This is KAZU. I'm Dylan Music. Good morning. Up next, it's Bird Note, the show that explores the lives of birds, right here on KAZU.
2: This is Bird Note. As a kid, artist David Shepherd would sketch all the flora and fauna he saw. His true love was for plants. But when he moved to Hawaii to study botany, he realized
3: Hawaii is special because its main character is birds. Birds were the dominant species in terms of animal life. And so all the plants really co-evolved with the birds. You can see that in just how specific the beaks of different species are to the shapes of the flowers here. And so that became part of my art.
2: David now designs aloha shirts featuring the native plants and wildlife of Hawaii. One design features the i'iwi, a Hawaiian honey creeper.
3: So the i'iwi birds dart from flower to flower to flower very quickly. Well, the Hawaiians saw this and they thought of the metaphor that it was like procreation, the metaphor for the health of the forest, because only in its procreation can it exist.
2: Then, hidden among the trees, David has drawn kahuli, or native land snails.
3: Their existence in the forest is special because if they were around, it was said that the forest would sing. And songs are also a very important element of Hawaiian culture because it's how things are passed on from generation to generation. It's how you communicate what the world is. So these snails are singing, right? And then you have the birds that are a symbolic of procreation. And so the combination is that this is Hawaii. This is the perpetuation of it.
2: See pictures of David's designs at our website, birdnote.org. I'm Mark Bramhill.
0: Good morning. I'm Layla Faldin. In Texas last week, there was a giraffe on the loose. Gracie the giraffe had been missing for about 2 weeks after escaping from a ranch west of San Antonio. The 10-foot-tall giraffe just couldn't be found until a search crew spotted her from a helicopter on Friday. Gracie had found a pond nearby with plenty of trees around it to eat. That neck of the woods clearly agreed with her, but it was time to go home. It's Morning Edition.
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0: It's Morning Edition from NPR News. I'm Leila Faldin.
5: And I'm Steve Inskeep. We're in the knockout stage at the World Cup, which is exactly what it sounds like. The field was cut to 32 countries, and from here on, any team that loses goes home. South Africa lost to Canada on Sunday. They're out. NPR's Jasmine Garst is traveling the United States covering the World Cup. Hi there, Jazz.
6: Hi.
5: Okay, so I keep hearing lots of conversation about the World Cup. I was running yesterday, and I hear the conversations of people going the other way, and there's a big group of bikers talking excitedly about France. So what's going on?
6: Oh, my God. I have really been enjoying watching France play. Team captain Kylian Mbappe and right winger Ousmane Dembélé are just playing some beautiful football. Then, of course, I'm watching Argentina, the defending champions, led by one of the best players in the world, Lionel Messi. The big question is, could they do it again? But, Steve, I think this World Cup, the big story is African teams, not just Cape Verde, but also Morocco is crushing it, Ghana, the Democratic Republic of Congo. African soccer is having a moment.
5: Okay, you mentioned African teams winning. Cape Verde played against Saudi Arabia, and you got to see them there in Houston where you are. What was that like?
6: Oh, my God, Steve, it was insane. It was like 105 degrees outside the stadium.
5: Water break! Anyway, go on. They have them now. Go on.
6: It was a huge party. It was a huge party. Cape Verde is like the Cinderella story of this tournament, right? It's their first World Cup. They're one of the smallest nations to ever make it. And their goalie, Bozinha, is like nothing is getting past that guy. Here's Vanessa Lavelle from Cape Verde. Outside the game.
7: We are a small island nation of 10 islands, and this is the first time we've made it to the World Cup. And, you know, our island is, we're quiet, we're small people, but we have big hearts. So this means a lot to us.
6: They tied 0-0 with Saudi, and now they're in the knockout stage. Next opponent is Argentina.
5: Now the United States plays Bosnia-Herzegovina on Wednesday. How is the U.S. approaching that game?
6: So the U.S. is coming off of a 3-2 loss in its final group stage match against Turkey. I should say the U.S. had already advanced to the knockout stage and already won the group before they even took the field against Turkey. So most of the starters, they didn't even play. And that game, the substitute players got some really valuable World Cup experience.
5: Right.
6: But now that we're in a knockout stage, forward player Folarin Balogun says it's more serious.
8: It's crunch time, you know, it's knockout football, and, you know, you lose, you go home. So, you know, this is the stage where, in my opinion, you know, the big players step forward and the big players, you know, carry the pressure and make things happen.
6: A reminder, Balogun scored twice in the opening game against Paraguay, and he says he's not done winning.
5: Big picture, what do you expect to see in the knockout stage games?
6: I mean, things are about to get much more tense and grueling. Now there's no such thing as a draw. If a team plays 90 minutes and they're even, they play an extra 30 minutes. If they're still tied after that, it goes to penalty kicks.
5: Yeah, that can be some of the most exciting soccer that there is. Jasmine, thanks so much.
6: Thank you.
5: Jasmine Garst is one of the correspondents covering the World Cup for NPR News.

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1: I just swear that Cape Verde story is so cool. It's so inspirational. Gives you hope. Anything's possible, isn't it? Feels like it. It's a Monday. Your week's just starting. Anything is possible. Time now, 10 minutes till 7. Just ahead, your news from across our Golden State on the California Report. Also coming up, the Santa Cruz County Civil Grand Jury's issued several reports, including on pedestrian safety and behavioral health, and we'll hear about them in the KAZU newscast coming up here at the top of the hour. KAZU is a media sponsor of Hidden Valley Music Seminar, celebrating 63 years of bringing students, teachers, and audiences together to experience the arts in the heart of Carmel Valley. Hidden Valley's Emerging Composers concerts feature professionally performed world premieres of chamber music works written by 10 emerging composers. Saturday, July 4th, this Saturday at 7 p.m. and Sunday, July 5th at 3 p.m. in Carmel Valley. All are welcome. Details online at hiddenvalleymusic.org. And let's take a look at their traffic, shall we? 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It's a podcast examining parenting issues with parents and experts. Some stuff going on in the San Martin Morgan Hill area. San Martin 101 North at San Martin. We have a collision. No injuries, but vehicles stalled partially in the roadway there. And north of there in San Martin and Morgan Hill, 101 South at Cochran. Looks like a stalled vehicle between the number 2 and 3 lanes there. Support for this traffic report did come from Talkaboutable. It's a podcast from Lemonada Media. Host Dr. Susan Swick discusses parenting topics from picky eating to ADHD with parents and experts. New episodes Tuesdays, produced with Montage Health's Ohana Setup for Child and Adolescent Behavioral Health.
2: Good morning. This is the California Report. I'm Abby Bolaños in San Francisco. Los Angeles search and rescue crews have arrived in Venezuela to help after two massive earthquakes devastated large swaths of the northern part of the country last week. The team from the LA County Fire Department includes 71 members, 6 canine teams, and hundreds of thousands of pounds of specialized equipment. Meanwhile, back in California, people are doing what they can to help, too. In downtown LA, over the weekend, there was a steady stream of cars lined up to drop off donations at the Full Arepas restaurant on 7th Street. Volunteer Iris Perez says while the Venezuelan community in LA may be small, the greater Latino community is coming together to help.
3: Aquí está pequeña la comunidad de venezolanos, sin embargo tenemos hermanos latinos que no han dado la mano y que no han apoyado, que de verdad que se siente como si fuese los venezolanos también parte de la familia.
2: On Sunday, the government reported 1,450 people were dead from the quakes. Thousands more are hurt and many more remain missing. A state program is helping dilapidated mobile home parks across the state get a fresh new look. Ben Christopher with our California newsroom partner Cal Matters has this update on California's manufactured housing opportunity and revitalization program.
4: 3 years ago, the state doled out nearly $140 million in grants through the initiative. That's made a big difference for places like Shady Lane Estates in the unincorporated community of Thermal in the Coachella Valley. Shady Lane spent a chunk of its funding to upgrade its antique electrical system. That means residents now have functioning air conditioners in a region where afternoons regularly top out at 110 degrees. Shady Lane is one of 28 parks awarded money through the initiative, but that's only a small fraction of the more than 4,600 mobile home parks across the state. The program also received applications for more than twice as much funding as it had available. But as of now, there is no indication more money is on the way, thanks to a tight budget year in Sacramento.
2: That was CalMatters reporter Ben Christopher. President Trump's second term in office has been marked by a crackdown on immigration, including immigrants being detained at routine legal appointments and a vast expansion of detention facilities. Now, the government has ended a program that protected some kids from deportation, including many who arrived in the U.S. as unaccompanied minors, without a parent and without legal status. KVPR's Carrie Klein reports on the recent policy change.
5: Christina McKibben-Sias works with a lot of unaccompanied minors. She runs an organization based in Sacramento and Fresno called the Community Justice Alliance.
6: We've been able to develop a team of attorneys, social services staff, and also youth mentors.
5: They also offer leadership training and weekly meetups. At least, they used to. Now, they primarily offer emergency support to keep youths from being detained.
6: Yeah, CJA has really had to pivot.
5: Because for years, many of these youths were protected from deportation, specifically those who qualify as special immigrant juveniles, or SIJ, who've suffered abuse, abandonment, or neglect. These youths long qualified for deferred action, and deferred action meant they could stay in the U.S. while they applied for work permits or green cards. But in May, the federal government ended deferred action for youths with SIJ status and made it impossible for those who have deferred action to renew it. Now they're at risk of detention and deportation.
6: It's just a complete dismantling of every angle of protection that they've had.
5: McKibben-Sias says she's even gotten urgent calls from youths while federal agents were banging on their doors.
6: It's been a lot. It's been a lot.
5: Since 2015, more than 500,000 kids have come to the U.S. as unaccompanied minors. Around 80,000 live in California. Among those are YM and OL. They requested we use only their initials to protect their immigration status. YM came to the U.S. at age 13, alone, from El Salvador.
0: Fui abusada cuando tenía 9 años por un amigo de la familia.
5: She says she was abused by a family friend, then by her stepfather, starting at age 9. Now, YM is 18 and just graduated from high school. She wants to get a psychology degree and start her own practice.
7: Esto me ayudaría a que otros jóvenes puedan acoplarse más.
5: She says this would allow her to help other young people who've been victims of crime and abuse. But her future is uncertain.
7: Siento mucho miedo en lo que voy de camino hacia mi colegio.
5: She says she's afraid immigration agents will stop her on her way to college. OL migrated from Guatemala at the age of 14 to find better opportunities. He's now 19, and he hopes to start his own landscaping business. But the last year has been hard on him, too. He says the immigration landscape has gotten in the way of finding a safe place to live and finishing high school. Around 250,000 youths have been approved for SIJ status and deferred action protections. They include some unaccompanied minors and other immigrant children. YM and OL, however, don't know if they have these protections. They feel unprotected either way. Rachel Davidson says youths all over the country with SIJ status have gotten the rug pulled out from under them.
8: They're in a years-long process that they've been going through, and they thought that they were protected.
5: Davidson is with the nonprofit National Immigration Project. The organization sued the federal government to put deferred action back in place for these youths. After all, the only way to apply for SIJ status and its protections is to actually be in the U.S. You can't apply from your home country.
8: Congress created special immigrant juvenile status as a pathway to permanent protection for young people who are extremely vulnerable. And if you interrupt the pathway by deporting them in the middle, that means that you're not understanding the purpose of the statute, which is to protect them.
5: Plus, she says there's a long backlog to apply for SIJ, leaving some youths vulnerable for years. Deferred action for these youths was only introduced in 2022. Before that, Davidson says most presidential administrations didn't prioritize deporting them. But a lot has changed since January 2025. For the California Report, I'm Carrie Klein in Fresno.
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2: And that is the California Report for Monday, June 29th. We're a production of KQED News. I'm Abby Bolaños. Thank you for listening and have a great day.
1: Thank you, Maddie. Yes, everybody, have a great day out there indeed. 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More at mpwmd.net. Coming up, the Santa Cruz County civil grand jury has issued several reports, including on pedestrian safety and behavioral health. We'll hear about that in the KZU newscast in a couple of minutes here. Mostly sunny this afternoon, highs in the low 60s to upper 70s along the coast, areas of morning clouds and fog at the coast, and an increased risk of rip current and sneaker waves there at the coast today as well. Be aware of that if you are visiting the beach today. Visitors and locals alike. This is 90.3 KZU Pacific Grove, Monterey, Salinas, and Santa Cruz. The time, 7 o'clock. Good morning.
10: Good morning. Rescue crews in Venezuela demand silence as they listen for people trapped under piles of rubble. Some families say it's too late to hope and just want to recover the bodies. It's Morning Edition from NPR News. The Trump administration wants people with temporary protected status to return to Haiti and Syria. I'm Leila Faldin.
11: And I'm Steve Inskeep. The administration won before the Supreme Court. Mara Liasson asks if they're winning the politics. Also, what are the results of Australia's ban on social media for kids? And some women find relief before their periods with allergy and heartburn medicine. It's Monday, June 29th, the day of Supreme Court rulings. 20 years ago today, the court ruled that military tribunals for Guantanamo Bay detainees violated the law. The news is next.
12: Live from NPR News in Washington, I'm Corva Coleman. The U.S. Supreme Court is issuing opinions today. This morning, the justices declined to take a case that President Trump very much wanted them to hear. He wanted them to throw out a New York jury's finding that he sexually abused writer E. Jean Carroll. The high court has declined to do so. Trump was ordered to pay $5 million in damages in the case. President Trump is saying there will be a meeting tomorrow in Qatar, but it's not clear that Iran will agree. This comes as the ceasefire between the U.S. and Iran grew shaky over the weekend. Iran fired on Gulf neighbors, and the U.S. struck Iran. Jake Sullivan was the national security advisor to former President Joe Biden. He says there is a lack of clarity on the memo of understanding President Trump signed with Iran.
13: The flare-up over the weekend, I think we'll see something like it going forward, but we'll also see both sides scrambling to try to keep it from becoming the war that we saw a couple of months ago. Both sides are going to want to try as much as possible to keep the ceasefire in place, even though from time to time we will see these kinds of strikes.
12: He spoke to NPR's Morning Edition. Stocks opened higher this morning as Comcast announced plans to split itself into two separate companies. NPR's Scott Horsley reports the Dow Jones Industrial Average rose about 260 points at the start of this holiday-shortened trading week.
14: Investors cheered Comcast's decision to spin off its entertainment division into a standalone media company. Comcast will retain its cable and wireless connectivity business. The new company will get NBC, Universal Studios, the Peacock streaming service, and the network of theme parks. The company says it believes the split will give both parts of the business more flexibility to grow and invest. Samsung is teaming up with another giant South Korean company to build a $500 billion computer chip factory. The move is part of the massive worldwide investment sparked by demand for artificial intelligence chips. Asian stocks were mixed overnight, down in Seoul, but up in Tokyo, Hong Kong, and Shanghai. Scott Horsley, NPR News, Washington.
12: Big changes will kick in for the federal student loan system this week. NPR's Corey Turner has more.
15: The changes come courtesy of last year's One Big Beautiful Bill Act and kick in Wednesday, July 1st. Among them, Republicans created two new repayment plans, and they'll be the only options for new borrowers. The Biden-era SAVE plan is also being shut down. The millions of current borrowers still in SAVE will need to choose another plan, or they'll be automatically moved into what is arguably the least flexible option. There will also be a big change for graduate students. Once allowed to borrow as much as they needed, most will now be limited to $20,500 a year. Only students in a handful of professional fields, including dentistry, podiatry, and medicine, will be able to borrow up to $50,000 a year. Corey Turner, NPR News.
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1: With KZU News, I'm Dylan Music. The Santa Cruz County Civil Grand Jury has issued several reports, including on pedestrian safety and behavioral health. The county ranks poorly within the state when it comes to pedestrian fatalities. The panel suggests the county work on a framework called Vision Zero, which aims to bring such incidents down to none. The county could coordinate with the cities of Santa Cruz and Watsonville, which are also pursuing Vision Zero. The grand jury also raised concerns about the Behavioral Health Division, which has been relying on funding from county reserves. Its report found a required financial plan that was due last December is far from complete. The grand jury is recommending better coordination between behavioral health service providers and the county jail, finishing that financial plan and several other suggestions to gain a more robust understanding of the expenses and potential ways to reduce them. The County Board of Supervisors and Sheriff's Office are required to respond to the jury's recommendations. Mobile home parks across the state are getting revamped. That's thanks to the state's Manufactured Housing Opportunity and Revitalization Program. Ben Christopher with our California newsroom partner Cal Matters has this update.
4: 3 years ago, the state doled out nearly $140 million in grants through the initiative. That's made a big difference for places like Shady Lane Estates in the unincorporated community of Thermal in the Coachella Valley. Shady Lane spent a chunk of its funding to upgrade its antique electrical system. That means residents now have functioning air conditioners in a region where afternoons regularly top out at 110 degrees. Shady Lane is one of 28 parks awarded money through the initiative, but that's only a small fraction of the more than 4,600 mobile home parks across the state. The program also received applications for more than twice as much funding as it had available. But as of now, there is no indication more money is on the way, thanks to a tight budget year in Sacramento.
1: That was Cal Matters, Ben Christopher. And I'm Dylan Music with KAZU News.
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1: And hopefully you know by now, this station is KAZU, NPR and more here for the Monterey Bay Area, your station. Thanks for tuning in on this Monday, June 29th. Coming up, NPR's Steve Inskeep talks with Sebastian McCarker with the United Nations Disaster Assessment and Coordination Team about the search for earthquake survivors trapped under the rubble in Venezuela after back-to-back earthquakes there last week. That is just ahead. We do have an increased risk of strong rip currents and sneaker waves here for our Central Coast now until early Wednesday morning. That's all over the Central Coast, including in the Big Sur coastal area as well. Dangerous swimming and surf conditions and localized beach erosion can be expected. Sneaker waves can sweep across the shoreline without warning, pulling people into the sea from rocks, jetties, and beaches. If you are visiting the beach today, stay off of those jetties, piers, and rocks, and stay out of the water to avoid hazardous surf, and don't turn your back to the ocean. 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Good morning.
17: 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I'm Steve Inskeep.
10: And I'm Leila Faudel. Venezuelan officials say at least 1,450 people were killed by two powerful earthquakes last week. Throughout the most affected areas, rescue crews and families are still digging through rubble, hoping for a miracle. NPR's Eder Peralta reports on the search for the missing.
18: As soon as rescue crews suspect life, they rush into action. Most of them are just volunteers in high-vis vests and jeans and t-shirts. Before them is what used to be a 12-story building. When the earthquakes shook, the whole structure slipped from its foundation and the floors crumbled on top of each other. The rescuers break concrete, they try to cut a metal gate with a handheld saw, and then someone hears something.
19: I'm telling everybody to be quiet. Silent.
18: The motorcycles turn off their engines, the workers put down their hammers, and one of them, three stories up, screams into the large void in the middle of the rubble. We're the rescue crew. If you're alive, make some noise. They've identified someone, a man says. They've heard something. They've heard something here. And they rush back to work, trying to remove the metal gate by tying it to a truck.
20: Déjala en 1500 pegado, 1500 revolucionado.
18: Jesus Javier Fajardo came from Maracaibo to help with the rescue effort. He says these moments of hope can also be difficult. The day before, in a building down the road, they thought they heard calls for help. Three people put their ears to the ground, and they heard moans of pain. But they couldn't reach them. In another building, they found a woman pinned by a concrete slab. I gave her water. We had a conversation. We were there for 2 or 3 hours. But we couldn't release her, and she died. This is a scene that repeats itself across a wide swath of Venezuela's northern coast. Dozens of other countries have sent rescue crews to Venezuela, and the government has deployed the military and other security forces to help. But it's just not enough. And as the hours go by, the hopeful noises coming from the buildings begin to dim. The whole coast starts smelling of death. The Belo Horizonte used to be a 16-story building that faced the Caribbean. Jaylu Davila and Mariana Zambrano sat on a curb staring at the rubble. Their sister and her son were on the 14th floor.
20: Ayer vino rescatista, lo único que hicieron fue mirar, preguntaron unas cosas y se fueron. Era demasiado.
18: Yesterday, said Davila, a rescue crew came, looked, and said this was too much, too dangerous for them.
20: Pero obviamente como es nuestra familia, a nosotros no nos importa estar aquí, sea arriesgado o no sea arriesgado.
18: But it's our family members who are in there, says Zambrano, so we don't care if this is risky. Davila lowers her gaze. They haven't heard any noises coming from the building today. What they need, she says, is heavy equipment.
20: Que dicen que con las máquinas pueden los cuerpos como picarse, cortarse.
18: They say if they use heavy equipment, the bodies can be mutilated.
20: Pero es que ya que vamos a encontrar, necesitamos por lo menos usar los cuerpos de nuestra familia, ¿sabes? Como sea.
18: But at this point, what are we going to find? We at least need their bodies. The heat, the dust, the dying hope, however, don't stop families. They still climb through the rubble. They use mallets to break the concrete. They use handsaws to cut through 5-inch rebars. They stop listening for sounds and are instead guided by the smell of death. And as they dig, the authorities do arrive.
21: Bueno, buenas tardes. Hay cadáveres aquí.
18: They're no longer looking for survivors, though, only for bodies to recover. Ada Peralta, NPR News, La Guaira, Venezuela.
11: Sebastian Morcarker has been listening with us. He is deployed to Venezuela as head of coordination with the United Nations Disaster Assessment and Coordination Team. And he joins us from La Guaira, which was at the epicenter of the dual earthquakes. Welcome to the program.
22: Good morning. Thank you for having me.
11: What do you think about when you hear, as we just did, that desperate listening for life in the rubble?
22: First of all, I think I share the frustration of having to be at work sites and spend many hours searching and eventually not being able to rescue more people. And also I feel for the family that we just heard looking for the loved ones, even if it's only the body recovery they're facing at this point.
11: How do you look at your job now, this many days in?
22: Well, we are still hopeful and fully committed to the active rescue phase. Right now, we have 46 search, international search and rescue teams working here in La Guaira from 26 countries, and we are fully committed right now to work in this sector. We have identified 125 work sites, and we actually have completed so far 16 live rescues. I'm in the process of searching and rescuing. Hopefully, we can obtain more live rescues as hours and days go by. Although that makes it more slimmer.
11: You just told me 16 live rescues, meaning at least 16 occasions where you found someone alive in the rubble. Can you tell me one of those stories you've learned over the last couple of days?
22: Yeah, well, actually, for example, we have a live rescue. What we say live rescue is someone that we have confirmed to be alive within a collapse. And there's a search and rescue team that has either have contact with the person through direct voice or a listening device, like an acoustic sensor.
0: Right.
22: And from that point on, they have been working for more than 24 hours since they first had contact. And this means that they had to breach several layers of concrete slabs. And you face the risk, not only from the building, but for the neighboring buildings to collapse over the work site where the rescues are working. And this has been going on for hours as we progress. And what is currently the last live rescue we have so far.
0: Do I understand you to mean that when you say 16 live rescues, there are some of them where you are pretty sure you know someone is alive in the rubble and you're not there yet? People are still working around the clock to try to get to these individuals.
22: When I say live rescues, it's 16 people that we have extracted alive from the rubble the international teams got here.
0: Got it. Do you feel there may still be more to find?
22: Well, we certainly hope so. We are working on one live extrication right now, and we certainly will commit for the next coming days to continue to search and the live rescues until the Venezuelan government determines that there is no more feasibility for live rescues.
0: Can you give me a picture of the architecture and the landscape of that coastal province so that I understand why it was so vulnerable?
22: Sure. This is La Guaira, where we are concentrating all of the international search and rescue efforts. It's a narrow and long piece of land between the hills and the seacoast, extending from the Maquitaya Airport, which is the International Caracas Airport, going east. And it's a coastal area where there's a lot of vacation homes and apartment buildings. And this was actually a holiday, so that many of those apartment buildings were occupied at the time that the earthquake hit.
0: So we're talking about recreational apartments, people's second apartments, vacation homes, that sort of thing.
22: Yes, to some extent, yes. Some hotels and mixed construction.
0: And
22: yes.
0: A lot of it just came down.
22: It did. It came down. Sometimes some of them pancake collapsed, some of them overturned, and some of them, there's several blocks of buildings that collapsed, and that makes it very challenging because it poses a significant risk for rescue workers.
0: Sebastian Morkarker of the United Nations, thanks for the update and good luck on your future work.
22: Thank you very much. Good morning.
10: The Texas Board of Education is making passages from the Bible required reading for students from first grade through high school. Social studies will also be narrowed from a global perspective to the U.S. and Texas. Bill Zeeble with member station KERA reports.
3: The board's decision's been brewing for a few years, and the majority says Texas students should know Christianity's role in the creation of the nation and the state of Texas. The list of required readings calls for both standard literature by writers from Shakespeare to Langston Hughes and Bible passages like Psalm 23 or Jonah and the Whale. Last Friday, the Republican Majority Board delivered its decision in a 9-5 party line vote. Here's board member Brandon Hall.
6: America and Texas have been a Christian nation and a Christian state forever. Of course, there are other faiths that are represented, but they've had a minimal impact.
3: Hundreds of conservatives spoke at the board meeting in support. Hundreds of others, including Jews and Muslims, opposed the plan. So did Kimmy Fink, a Catholic mom and former teacher from the Austin area.
23: We hold fast to this nation's guarantee that it is our right to practice our faith as we so choose, and we absolutely object to the government requiring Bible readings in public schools.
3: The board's social studies rewrite injects more Bible stories while reasserting the evils of communism and citing Islam, the world's second largest religion, as dangerously violent and founded by Prophet Muhammad, who, quote, led brutal military campaigns. Critics said this rewrite lacked balance and accuracy. The board plans to finish the social studies curriculum rewrite in September, having completed K through 8 so far. The Bible passage reading list is ready and starts in the 2030 school year. For NPR News, I'm Bill Zeeble in Dallas.

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We will let you know when those become available. Also in lighter news, this is cool because I love this guy. Comedian Bill Maher received the Mark Twain Prize this past Sunday night at the troubled Kennedy Center, where a tarp continues to cover the forced removal of President Trump's name on the Kennedy Center. That is coming up later this hour. Also later this hour, the morning's business news on the Marketplace Morning Reports. Mostly sunny this afternoon, highs in the low 60s to upper 70s along the coast. Areas of morning clouds and fog at the coast, an increased risk of sneaker waves and rip currents there today as well. Upper 60s to low 80s and breezy in the Salinas Valley. Some morning clouds right there in Salinas as well. Low 70s with morning clouds and gradual clearing in Carmel Valley too. And upper 70s to low 80s in the Santa Cruz Mountains today. Tonight, partly cloudy, lows in the low to upper 50s at the coast tonight.

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1: 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I'm Leila Fadel.
2: And I'm Steve Inskeep. Australia is promising harsher penalties for tech companies that breach its social media ban for children. The tweaks to the policy come now that it's several months old. The first version of the policy seems not to have stopped kids from getting on Facebook or TikTok or other restricted platforms. Christina Kulkia reports.
3: 6 months into the ban, Australia's Prime Minister says too many children are still on social media. Anthony Albanese told Parliament companies that aren't complying with age restrictions must be held accountable.
4: We're working on that as a priority because this is something that other generations didn't have to deal with.
3: He's announced new legislation to double penalties for breaches to the equivalent of nearly $70 million and give stronger information gathering powers to the online safety regulator. It comes as research by the University of Newcastle found most underage children were still online 3 months after restrictions were introduced.
5: Over 85% of adolescents under 16 years, so those directly impacted by the age restrictions, were actually still accessing at least one of those restricted platforms each week.
3: That's public health researcher Courtney Barnes, who led the study published in the British Medical Journal. It found, quote, limited implementation, incomplete compliance, and substantial circumvention of restrictions by children.
5: They were really just using fake accounts predominantly or private browsers like incognito mode. So definitely those early findings suggest that the age restrictions aren't working as they were intended.
3: The data supports the Australian eSafety Commissioner's findings that 70% of parents surveyed in March had underage children with some access to banned sites. The regulator put several companies on notice over compliance, even as it said millions of accounts had been removed, deactivated or restricted. John Payne is from the digital rights group Electronic Frontiers Australia.
6: It is a significant failure. The Australian government went at this by using the bluntest tool in the toolbox to smash the lowest of hanging fruit.
3: He says the government should take stronger action against social media companies.
6: It needs to prevent that behavioural modification that's driven by algorithms for engagement. Until we address that, things aren't going to change.
3: Courtney Barnes agrees it's an area that needs to be tackled, but says it's too early to say the ban has failed.
5: It's potentially not for the adolescents now that have been removed from social media.

0: media where the real effects will occur, it might be for those younger age groups, then we've probably got to wait 10 years to really know the true impact of the policy like this.
1: The Australian government says it's also considering imposing a digital duty of care to force social media companies to prevent online harm. For NPR News, I'm Christina Kukolia in Melbourne.
2: In the US, there's a new TikTok trend for people who feel extra rotten in the days leading up to their period. Users recommend a combination of two over-the-counter drugs, an allergy pill like Claritin or Zyrtec, taken with Pepcid AC, the heartburn medication. Health journalist Sarah Bowden reports on this premenstrual hack.
3: Therese Hansen of Omaha, Nebraska, has been suffering from a host of unexplained symptoms. For years, she's dealt with heartburn, nausea. Her body temperature goes up and down. She was constantly on edge, especially before her period.
4: I could not be around anybody because I knew that I was unpleasant.
3: Hansen says her doctors couldn't figure it out. Then, a few months ago, she started seeing TikTok videos of people taking Pepcid AC and allergy medicine. She was impressed by those who said it improved their mood.
4: Specifically around hormonal times, like around their PMDD issues.
3: PMDD is when you feel really anxious or depressed before your period. Hansen says, with her doctor's blessing, she gave it a try and started to feel a whole lot better.
4: It was nuts. Like, my whole life flipped. My kids noticed. My boyfriend noticed. Like, my boss noticed.
3: But why would over-the-counter heartburn and allergy medicine help Hansen's symptoms while improving her energy and mood? Well, both are histamine blockers. Dr. Mara Rivera, an Austin-based psychiatrist, says histamine can really affect how you feel. It's why you feel so crappy when you have an allergic reaction.
5: The headaches, flushing, stomach upset.
3: Histamine is a chemical that your immune system releases. It also interacts with neurotransmitter systems, including serotonin and dopamine.
5: I have definitely had patients who have used antihistamines actually for other conditions and noticed mental health benefits.
3: There's some evidence to suggest that histamine also fluctuates with your menstrual cycle, which is plausible because the hormone estrogen stimulates histamine release. And in the days leading up to your period, your level of another hormone, progesterone, takes a nosedive.
5: Progesterone seems to be, in some ways, a natural antihistamine.
3: Meaning it prevents the inflammatory reaction that makes you feel like garbage. So these over-the-counter drugs might replace what the progesterone does by keeping your histamine in check. At least, that's the theory.
6: We have a real need to improve the research on women's health.
3: Lee A. Frame is executive director of the Office of Integrative Medicine and Health at George Washington University. Frame notes, there's no clinical evidence that this over-the-counter hack actually works. And she worries that people who use it to treat their symptoms aren't getting to the bottom of why they're sick.
6: You often need someone who really is an expert so they can look at, you know, is it hormonal fluctuations? Is your sleep disturbed?
3: Do you exercise? Are you stressed? How's your thyroid?
6: What does your nutrition look like?
3: It can take a while to find the right specialist. So Frame says it might be reasonable to temporarily use these medications. Pepcid AC and allergy drugs are relatively low risk, though obviously talk to your doctor. But even if these medicines do improve your symptoms,
6: a healthy menstrual cycle should not be painful. And that's a misrepresentation that we have been disserved by.
3: She says this over-the-counter hack is likely a Band-Aid, not a solution. For NPR News, I'm Sarah Bowden.
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8: The Trump administration has made massive cuts to research at labs and universities in the United States. Now, a growing number of scientists are looking elsewhere for work.
9: When I went on the job market, I started looking around overseas.
8: I'm Scott Detrow. How the Trump administration may be causing a brain drain in the U.S. on the next All Things Considered from NPR News.
10: Also host Erica Bates on All Things Considered. That's from 3 till 5:30 this afternoon here on
11: KEZU. Also after that, we have Marketplace on this afternoon's Marketplace.
12: It is expensive to build infrastructure. That much we know. Good luck trying to figure out the actual price tag, though. We'll run through the particulars next time on Marketplace.
11: That's at 5:30 this afternoon here on KAZU. Also, in about 20 minutes from now, stay tuned for the morning's business news on the Marketplace Morning Report. 7:30 news is up next.
13: Live from NPR News in Washington, I'm Nora Rahm. The Supreme Court today upheld a Mississippi law that counts mail-in ballots after Election Day, as long as they're postmarked by Election Day and received up to 5 days later. 18 states and territories allow such grace periods opposed by President Trump. Also today, the Supreme Court ruled that President Trump does not have the power to fire a sitting member of the Federal Reserve Board of Governors, while her legal challenge plays out. Russian President Vladimir Putin says his forces will fight on in Ukraine. Putin is reacting to a Ukrainian offer for both sides to end long-range strikes. NPR's Charles Maines reports from Moscow.
14: In an interview on state television, Putin painted the Ukrainian proposal to limit attacks as one of desperation, saying Kyiv needed to reinforce depleted troops along the front. Russia's military, Putin said, was finally on the verge of taking full control of four regions of Ukraine the Kremlin initially claimed to annex back in 2022. To a degree, Putin acknowledged the toll of Ukrainian drone attacks on Russia's energy infrastructure. Despite nationwide gas shortages, Putin insisted the situation was far from critical. He also said Russia was working to improve its air defense systems against drone attacks, even as Ukraine carried out weekend strikes on a key defense factory and several oil refineries. Charles Maines, NPR News, Moscow.
13: This is NPR News in Washington. More than a dozen counties in Kentucky are cleaning up after flash floods over the weekend. Officials say at least four people died. As much as 10 inches of rain fell in some areas, inundating roads and washing out bridges. Wildfires are burning in several states in the Southwest. That includes Arizona, where a fire in the northern part of the state is prompting residents to get ready to evacuate. From member station KNAU, Chris Clements reports.
15: The Pocket Fire nearly doubled in size this weekend, driven by high winds, low humidity, and challenging terrain. It's tearing through Red Rock Country north of Sedona and getting closer to communities like Kachina Village, where Cheyenne Grabiak lives. He says this wildfire seems worse than past fires in the area.
16: It feels a little scarier just because the wind we've had the last few days and just how dry it's been.
15: Fire managers say the Pocket Fire could get closer to Flagstaff as high winds continue. For NPR News, I'm Chris Clements in Flagstaff.
13: In men's soccer, it's the knockout stage of the World Cup. A loss means that team is out of the competition. One of the hosts, Canada, beat South Africa yesterday to advance. The U.S. will play Bosnia-Herzegovina on Wednesday. Brazil won the 1958 World Cup, beating Sweden. A 17-year-old named Pelé scored twice in the final. The jersey that he wore that day, number 10, is up for an online auction starting today. I'm Nora Rahm, NPR News in Washington.
11: Pelé? Never heard of him. Was he a famous, legendary soccer player? I guess so. Just kidding. Of course I know Pelé. 7:33, that was your NPR News update, rather. Coming up, real-time comedian Bill Maher received the Mark Twain Prize last night at the troubled Kennedy Center, where a tarp continues to cover the forced removal of President Trump's name. And I bet Maher had a field day with that. I mean, if he spoke during the event. Anyhow, two great humorists, Bill Maher and Mark Twain, one winning the prize, which was named after the other. That's coming up about 10 minutes here on Morning Edition. Also, it's no secret that wedding costs can get pricey, but for guests, what happens when the cost of attending a wedding puts you in debt? That and the rest of the day's business news on the Marketplace Morning Report later this hour. I can tell you, if me going to your wedding is going to put me in debt, I am not going to your wedding. Let's just kind of get that out of the way right now, okay? Just don't even send out the invitation. Just don't even do it.
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2: It's Morning Edition from NPR News. I'm Leila Fadel.
17: And I'm Steve Inskeep. The Trump administration says Haitians and Syrians who have been in the United States under temporary protected status now have two choices. They can apply for a new legal status,
2: or they can leave the country. Homeland Security Secretary Mark Wayne Mullen said this on CNN's State of the Union on Sunday.
18: Either try to fill out the paperwork and be here underneath a permanent status, or we'll help you get back to your country. We'll actually give you a plane ticket plus roughly $2,100 to help you reestablish when you get there. But temporary protected status, according to the courts and in its name itself, is not permanent status.
2: A Supreme Court ruling last week upended more than a decade of protections for Haitians and Syrians with TPS, and it put protections for hundreds of thousands of other immigrants in question. The ruling was a win for Trump legally, but is it a win politically?
17: Our senior national political correspondent, Mara Liasson, has been looking into that. Mara, good morning.
19: Good morning.
17: Before we get to the politics, let's start with the facts. What does happen here with 330,000 Haitians and Syrians?
19: Mark Wayne Mullen did not directly answer whether the administration has plans for mass deportations of these immigrants. And CNN's Jake Tapper pushed Mullen on whether Haiti and Syria were safe enough for people to return. Remember, the whole point of TPS, temporary protected status, is to give protections to people whose countries, home countries, are too unsafe, either from war or natural disaster or other factors. And Mullen emphasized, as you heard him say, that this program was meant to be temporary. He told Tapper, quote, maybe they can go back there and restore their country.
17: And the Supreme Court ruled that the administration has discretion to make this decision in the way that they want. Also, the court ruled on asylum cases as well, right?
19: That's right. The court also reaffirmed the Trump administration's ability to restrict who can apply for asylum in the United States. The Constitution does give the executive branch control over immigration, and that's a power that Donald Trump has been using very aggressively. But both of these cases uphold the ways that Trump is trying to fundamentally reshape not just illegal immigration, but also the legal immigration system.
17: But the question that's on your mind is a little different. So they're winning in court. They're getting to do what they want. Your question is whether that is politically good for the administration.
19: Right, and that remains to be seen. You know, originally, Trump's immigration agenda was very popular because it focused on things people really cared about, securing the border, deporting undocumented immigrants with criminal records. But as time went on, it morphed into something different, like going after green card holders, people who'd been in the United States working without a criminal record for decades. Some of these people were very integrated into the economies of their communities, like Haitians in Springfield, Ohio. Remember, during the 2024 campaign, Trump expressed his long-held animus towards Haitians when he falsely accused them of eating people's pet dogs and cats. So then his immigration policy became much less popular even among Republicans. What we have to watch for now is how the end of TPS plays politically, and a lot of that is going to depend on how fast the administration moves to deport these immigrants, legal immigrants. The bottom line is that the U.S. is no longer a welcoming country for immigrants, even legal immigrants. The administration is also talking about denaturalization, taking away citizenship, and that historically has been a very rarely used tool.
17: And NPR's Mara Liasson, thanks for the insights.
19: You're welcome.
2: For more on the Supreme Court's ruling about temporary protected status, we're joined by Megan Hauptman. She's one of the lawyers who litigated the TPS case with the International Refugee Assistance Project on behalf of about 6,000 Syrian refugees. And she's in studio with me now. Good morning and thanks for being here.
20: Thanks so much for having me.
2: So I want to start with what this decision has meant for your about 6,000 clients.
20: Yeah, so our clients are Syrian TPS holders who've lived here lawfully, often for more than a decade. They're your neighbors, community members, people who've had children here, pursued careers, pursued education. They've really built their lives in the United States under the understanding that Syria was not safe for them to return to. And all of a sudden, they are facing the possible imminent loss of their status overnight, going from being lawfully present with work authorization to essentially being rendered undocumented and having to make really impossible decisions about whether to stay in a country that will afford them no protection or to return to a country that isn't safe to return them. And all of that implicates family separation, the loss of jobs and the ability to care for others. And it has ripple effects outside of just TPS holders, but also in the communities that they're an integral part of.
2: I want to ask you about that because you talk about them having jobs, being integrated in their communities. And Homeland Security Secretary Mark Wayne Mullen talked about the administration's position on CNN's State of the Union on Sunday. And this is what he had to say.
18: What we want, and the president has made this very clear, those that are coming to this country legally, they need to be able to contribute to the United States, not be a burden on the taxpayers.
2: A burden on the taxpayers. I mean, TPS was set up to let people live and work in the U.S. if they couldn't return safely to their home countries. Does what he's saying here match reality?
20: No, because what the administration is doing is making it impossible for these people to continue to have work permits, to lawfully work in this country. It's actually making it them, it's creating a new burden by stripping people of status, by stripping them of work authorization. And TPS holders, both Syrians and from many other nationalities, are often working in industries that are understaffed, that are actively looking to fill roles. There's a lot of TPS holders who work in healthcare, elder care. There's also TPS holders working in the farm worker industries, meatpacking, industries that are already feeling the economic crunch as a result of the administration's immigration policies. And this decision does nothing to alleviate that stress. And certainly it doesn't make it easier for people to continue to work if they no longer have permission to.
2: Now, this case was about TPS for Haitian and Syrian nationals specifically. But what does the High Court's decision say to you about the future of immigration more broadly in the U.S.?
20: Yeah, so beyond Syrian and Haitian TPS holders, this decision greenlights the administration's efforts to strip status from potentially up to 1.3 million TPS holders across different nationalities. And what the court said here is that even though there's a law, there's a TPS law that sets out a process and criteria for making TPS decisions, that even if the administration doesn't follow that law, even if they blatantly violate it, there's no accountability with the federal courts for those violations. And so it really makes it easier for the administration to go ahead and terminate TPS for really any reason that they want, with the knowledge that there won't be accountability.
2: Megan Hauptman is one of the lawyers who argued the TPS case before the Supreme Court on behalf of Syrian refugees. Thank you so much for your time and your insights.
20: Thank you so much.

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3: 7:43 here on KEZU. Good morning. Coming up, the U.S. Supreme Court's issued a ruling on President Trump's decision to fire Fed Reserve Governor Lisa Cook. We'll have the latest update on the ruling as the court wraps up its current term. Plus, have the rest of the morning's business news for you in the Marketplace Morning Report. That is coming up in about 8 minutes here on KEZU. And just, you know, keeping you in the know that, you know, over the next couple of days, we will have some major Supreme Court decisions. We will bring those to you when they become available from NPR and breaking news from NPR there. Mostly sunny this afternoon, highs in the low 60s to upper 70s along the coast. Areas of morning clouds and fog at the coast. Increased risk of rip current and sneaker waves there at the coast today as well. So if you are visiting the beach, you might want to stay out of the water, especially inexperienced swimmers, and don't turn your back to the ocean.
4: I'm Indira Lakshmanan. The Supreme Court sides with President Trump on immigration, and the president cancels a bill signing, fighting with Republicans, including Senator Bill Cassidy.
5: I didn't care to be interrupted. 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
6: I promise that you'll never find another like me.
7: Good morning. I am Steve Inskeep. A new study shows American artists have been singing more and more about themselves. Psychologists looked at the top songs in the U.S. for almost 50 years and found more first-person pronouns. I, me, mine. The study suggests this has to do with America's individualistic society. Also, as they say, write what you know. It's ME, I mean Morning Edition.
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0: It's Morning Edition from NPR News. I'm Leila Fadel.
7: And I'm Steve Inskeep. Bill Maher has received this year's Mark Twain Prize for American Humor. It's pretty much a lifetime achievement award for comedians, and he accepted last night at the Kennedy Center. The ceremony went ahead without President Trump, the guy whose name used to be on the building. NPR's Frank Langfitt was at the ceremony last night and is in Studio 31 with us this morning. Frank, good morning.
9: Hey, good morning, Steve.
7: Okay, so Bill Maher has made fun of Trump, had a pretty sharp interview with J.D. Vance the other day, but he also had dinner with Trump at the White House last year. So how did he fit into this story?
9: So really, from even before it started, his name came up. You know, Trump is the chairman of the Kennedy Center, and it was announced that Maher was going to get this award. At first, the White House denied it, later confirmed it. So I was talking to Maher with other reporters on the red carpet, and he joked that he wasn't even sure how the ceremony might turn out.
10: News about the event has changed many times. It's happening. It's not happening. The name of the building changed. I'm not going to believe it till it's over. There's still time for something to go wrong.
7: Okay, so it did go ahead, but he's right that the name of the building has changed since he received the award. The Trump administration had to take his name off the building. Any references to that?
9: Yeah, it was. And the other thing is, if you remember, about 2 weeks ago, when they were taking the letters off, they actually put a tarp up first, so people couldn't actually see what was going on. That tarp, I was there that night, the tarp also, oddly, is still there as well. Hmm. And so the Kennedy Center says that this is just in order to maintain the building's marble facade. But Woody Harrelson was there last night, close friend of Maher's. He was up on stage, and he joked about it. And he said, ironically, sort of, we're at the Trump-Kennedy Center. Oh, right, we fixed that. And then he said, not that you'd be able to notice. And I got to say, Steve, if that tarp was meant to deflect attention from the removal of Trump's name, it's not really working. Even last night, there were people driving by, walking up, taking pictures of it. It's become sort of this minor tourist attraction.
11: Just to be clear, you told us Woody Harrelson's joke. You did not play a sound of his joke.
9: I did not. Netflix is not allowing people to record audio or video of this event, and it's producing the event, and it's going to be releasing clips a little bit later, and then the special will air later in July.
11: Which I think is deserved. It's a big deal, the Mark Twain
9: Award.
11: It is. Some of the biggest comedians in history, in American history in recent years, have gotten this award. Was there a message in choosing Marr right now?
9: I think it was really clear from the red carpet, but then also on stage, and you heard this from some of the speakers. And the idea is that Marr makes fun of liberals, makes fun of conservatives. He also invites both on his HBO show, you know, Real Time with Bill Maher. And it's just like we were mentioning, Vice President J.D. Vance was on last week. Earlier this month, the former VP, Mike Pence.
11: Yeah.
9: So I'm talking, I ask Maher what he hoped people would take away from him getting this prize. And this is how he put it.
10: Hopefully people will take that to mean we've had enough of automatically living in our bubble. It's not just that people live in bubbles, it's that they want to. What's, I think, unique about our show is that we are not afraid to say to people who might be upset about it, no, what you're doing is crazy too.
11: When he gave his speech, did he give any insights into his comedy or his inspirations for it?
9: He did. You know, he mentioned he could cite a lot of people, obviously somebody like George Carlin. But then he said what he patterned himself on was Toto. And then there was silence in the room. People were really confused. And he explained he was talking about from The Wizard of Oz.
11: Okay.
9: And he said, that's because Toto pulls back the curtain and exposes who's phony.
11: I was thinking of the 80s rock group.
9: That's what I thought too, Steve.
11: Frank, thanks so much.
9: Great to be here, man.
11: NPR's Frank Langfitt. And this is Morning Edition from NPR News. I'm Steve Inskeep.
0: And I'm Leila Fadel.

0: do the things we never had. Ooh, isn't that Toto? Africa? Didn't they sing Africa? Yeah, I think so. Anyway. Anyhow, it is 10 minutes till 8, and coming up...
1: January 6th rioters, white-collar criminals, fraudsters, and campaign donors. What President Trump's use of clemency and pardons tells us about the limits of presidential power. That's next time on 1A.
0: 1A coming up at 9 this morning after Morning Edition. 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Local produce vendors, florals, food, and more open to all on the corner of Romy Lane and Wilgart Way in Salinas. Also coming up, the Santa Cruz County Civil Grand Jury is offering recommendations for how to bridge the gap between planned housing development and what's financially practical, KAZU's. Amy Mayer has more on that in the KAZU newscast. It is coming up at the top of the hour here. Taking a look out there at traffic in the San Juan Bautista area, 101 at 156 eastbound. That connection there looks like something in the roadway there. So watch out if you're in that area, some kind of obstruction. And also the Castroville area, 156 west at Castroville Boulevard, we have a collision. No injuries, but a stalled vehicle. Looks like a truck partially in the roadway there. Sponsorship of this KAZU traffic report comes from SC41 Furniture and Mattresses on 41st Avenue in Soquel and online at sc41.com. Meet you all the way, Rosanna. Yeah, I think that was Toto too. Yeah, those songs were like inescapable back in the day. They were. Marketplace Morning Report coming right up.
2: Lisa Cook stays on at the Fed for now, but the Supreme Court is expanding presidential power to fire other federal officials.
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4: From Marketplace in Washington, I'm Kimberly Adams. The Supreme Court just issued decisions in two major cases dealing with how much power the president has over the Federal Reserve and executive agencies. The court is treating those entities quite differently. Marketplace's Nova Safo joins me now live with details. Good morning, Nova.
5: Good morning, Kimberly.
4: The first case involves Federal Reserve Governor Lisa Cook. What did the high court say?
5: Yeah, and in fact, it was a pretty divided opinion, 5-4, very close, barring the president's efforts to fire Cook. The court said that Federal Reserve officials could only be fired for cause and that that had not been shown in this case, and allowing the president to fire Cook would be against, quote, our nation's tradition of central banking protected from political interference.
4: The other case involves the president's firing of a Federal Trade Commission member. There, the Supreme Court allowed the firing to happen. Why?
5: Yeah, so the justices said that the FTC and other regulatory agencies are different than the Fed because they're exercising specifically presidential power. Here's Peter Conte Brown, he's professor of financial regulation at the Wharton School, to explain the significance. Conte Brown said, actually, we don't have that clip, is that what he thinks is happening here is that there's the tradition of that has reigned for, you know, some 90 years, known as the Humphreys executor precedent, and that has now gone away, basically allowing the president pretty sweeping authority over the officers of federal agencies and the power they wield, and he may fire them at will. And in fact, the Supreme Court decision said specifically that justices, that subordinates that exercise president's power must be subject to removal by him.
4: That's Marketplace's Nova Safo with that latest from the Supreme Court. Nova, thank you.
5: You're welcome.
4: More Americans are using GLP-1 drugs like Ozempic and Wegovy for weight loss, and that is affecting their grocery shopping habits. A new survey from the consumer marketing company Big Chalk Analytics finds that GLP-1 use could shave up to 2.7% off grocery store sales this year. Marketplace's Henry Epp has more.
6: For years, the size of packaged foods went mostly in one direction. Bigger, says Rick Miller at Big Chalk.
7: 6 packs of Coke turned into 12 packs of Coke, turned into 48 packs of Coke.
6: But in recent years, partly due to shrinkflation, package sizes have gotten smaller. And as more Americans use GLP-1s, which reduce food cravings, there's more demand for that 12-pack again. Companies make up for selling less of their product by charging a higher unit price, Miller says.
7: So you're paying a little bit more per ounce for a smaller portion than you would for a larger portion. But the consumer demand is definitely shifting towards these smaller pack sizes.
6: Packaged food companies are also responding to the growth of GLP-1s with marketing to make their products appear more healthy. Craig Rowley is with the consulting firm Korn Ferry.
8: That's rethinking your brand. That's rethinking the product that you are selling. And then how do you repackage it to say this is a new and improved healthy cookie bag?
6: Some companies are also changing ingredients, adding more protein, cutting back carbohydrates. Still, Big Chalk says cutbacks from GLP-1 users could cost the packaged food industry up to $21 billion this year. I'm Henry Epp for Marketplace.
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4: Wedding season is in full swing, cause for celebration, but also for spending, and not just for the couple getting married. The average cost of attending a wedding is about $600, according to wedding website The Knot, and for people in the wedding party, those costs can climb even higher. Marketplace's Rima Kreis reports on the rising cost of saying yes.
9: Annie Joy Williams has been a bridesmaid 7 times. At this point, it's not just an honor, it's a budget category. She estimates the role has cost her about $20,000 over the years.
10: I was going into debt. I was straight up putting it on the credit card because I, at the time, didn't know how to communicate. Like, hey, guys, I simply can't keep up. I can't afford this.
9: Williams is an assistant editor at The Atlantic, where she's reported on what she calls bridesmaid inflation. She talked with one woman who's been a bridesmaid 13 times.
10: When it came to be her turn to get married, she had to elope because she was in so much debt from all of the bachelorettes she'd attended. And she admitted to me, she was like, yeah, I'm only close with 4 of those girls now.
9: The debt outlived the friendship. A report from Zillow last year found that nearly half of Gen Zers and millennials have made some kind of housing sacrifice to afford friends' wedding events. Things like renting a smaller space or living with roommates. Williams is familiar with that trade-off.
10: I factored in this like $2,500 a year line item in my budget, and that's $2,500 I don't have for housing. So yeah, I do have 3 roommates and we share bathrooms and all that.
9: Josh Laura is a cultural commentator and author of the Substack Tell the Bees. He says being part of the wedding party can get expensive fast because it often comes with a whole orbit of events. You've got destination bachelor and bachelorette parties, bridal showers, group dinners, matching outfits.
11: You're going out for multiple meals, you're decorating the house, you're buying food, you're buying liquor, you're taking Ubers everywhere. And then 7 days later, you get a Venmo and you're like, what is this? Who did the math?
9: But Laura says the pressure isn't just financial. It's hard to be the person in the group chat saying, actually, I don't know if I can do this.
11: I think that for a lot of people, weddings serve as sort of a last hurrah where it's like, this is probably the last time that we're ever going to hang out in a real way. And I think sending that text of being like, I can't go to your wedding. I can't fly to Dubai. I can't, you know, visit you on the Scottish moors. It's pretty much hastening that end of that relationship.
9: Williams says it helps to talk about money earlier, before the trip is booked, before the Venmo request lands. And sometimes those conversations can be clarifying.
10: If I'm going to say, like, I can't afford your trip to Palm Beach, and you're going to say, get over it, you need to, like, maybe you were never a close friend of mine. Or maybe this is not the company I should keep.
9: And maybe that's the real math of wedding season, figuring out what you can afford and which friendships can afford your honesty. I'm Rima Kreis for Marketplace.
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0: And I'm Dylan Music, and I'm not going to your expensive wedding. 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Don't even send out the invitation. What happened to the days where, like, the bride and the groom and their families, they paid for everything, and you just went and had a good time? That's the kind of wedding I like. Anyhow. Coming up, KZU's news in a few minutes. 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
12: And from the 89th Carmel Bach Festival, July 11th through 25th, artistic director Greta Peterson leads a season inspired by the nature of sound, music of Vivaldi, Handel, Beethoven, and more at various Monterey venues, bachfestival.org.
0: 90.3 KAZU, Pacific Grove, Monterey, Salinas, and Santa Cruz, and translator K208GJ, Santa Cruz. It's 8 o'clock.
13: Good morning. The Supreme Court says President Trump may not fire Lisa Cook from the Fed. The court says he may fire other officials, and it supported mail-in ballots. What do those rulings mean? It's Morning Edition from NPR News. Nuclear gobstoppers are powering the next generation of reactors. I'm Steve Inskeep.
14: And I'm Leila Faldin. They're part of a federal pilot program that's running at super speed because the Trump administration made it easier to convince regulators. Also, there are new limits on how much graduate students can borrow. Will it make grad school cheaper? And Maroon 5's PJ Morton splits his new double album between R&B and gospel. It's called Saturday Night, Sunday Morning. It's Monday, June 29th. On this day in 1958, a 17-year-old Pelé helped Brazil win its first World Cup. The news is next.
15: Live from NPR News in Washington, I'm Corva Coleman. The U.S. Supreme Court has issued several key opinions today. One of the most eagerly awaited has been a decision on whether President Trump can remove a governor from the U.S. Federal Reserve. Trump wants to fire Lisa Cook, the first black woman to serve as a Fed governor. The Supreme Court justices said that for now, Trump cannot do this because he didn't give Cook the appropriate opportunity to respond to charges around his attempt to fire her. Trump accused Cook of fraud, an accusation that she denied. However, in a separate but related opinion, the Supreme Court decided the president can fire members of independent government regulating agencies. This case involved Trump's firing of a member of the Federal Trade Commission, Rebecca Slaughter. The decision was 6-3. It broke along ideological lines. This decision could shift more power away from Congress and toward a president. And in another decision, the U.S. Supreme Court upheld a Mississippi law that lets election officials count mail-in ballots that are postmarked by Election Day but arrive up to 5 days later. NPR's Ashley Lopez reports it's a loss for the Republican Party, which brought the case.
16: 18 states and territories have these grace periods for voters casting their ballot by mail. About 30 states in total have these rules for at least overseas voters, which include members of the military. This wiggle room provided to voters has historically allowed them to get their absentee ballots counted in case there are any issues with the Postal Service or other issues. But ahead of the 2024 election, the Republican National Committee and the Trump campaign argued Mississippi's law violates federal laws because it extends an election day set by Congress. Justice Amy Coney Barrett disagreed with plaintiffs and wrote, quote, "The electorate's choice is made when voting is complete, not when ballots are received." Ashley Lopez, NPR News.
15: Syria is condemning Israeli military fire in two areas of the country's south where Israeli troops occupy territory. Israel's military says it killed, quote, "several terrorists" after its soldiers came under attack. Reporter Itai Stern has more.
17: Israel says its troops came under fire in two incidents over the weekend inside what it calls a security zone, where its forces are holding Syrian territory. The military says soldiers returned fire. In one incident, an Israeli military helicopter struck the area to support the troops, and in another, it killed several armed militants. Syria's state news agency says there were no casualties from the attacks. Syria's foreign ministry, however, condemned Israel's incursions and shelling, saying they violate Syrian sovereignty and territorial integrity. Israel, which took control of areas in southern Syria in late 2024, said its aim is to prevent threats near its border. For NPR News, I'm Itai Stern in Tel Aviv.
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0: With KAZU News, I'm Dylan Music. The Santa Cruz County Civil Grand Jury is offering recommendations for how to bridge the gap between planned housing development and what's financially practical. KAZU's Amy Mayer has more.
18: The 2025-2026 Civil Grand Jury determined the county is technically in compliance with state obligations for housing development. But practically, it remains far from achieving stated goals. The report identifies the lack of a public comprehensive financial feasibility plan for housing development as a major hole. Such a plan would help officials identify and then begin working through the zoning, permitting, or other barriers prohibiting necessary progress. Without recommended changes, the jury found the county, quote, risks continuing a pattern of paper compliance that satisfies statutory requirements while failing to make meaningful progress toward alleviating its housing crisis. In a separate report, the grand jury gave the county a gold star for election integrity. Amy Mayer, KAZU News.
0: A bill advancing at the State House aims to help offset California's high cost of living for some by capping homeowners association fees. Nadia Lathan with our California newsroom partner Cal Matters has more.
19: Right now, HOAs can increase dues by up to 20% each year. If this bill passes, it would cap HOA fee hikes at 8%. In an HOA, maintenance, repair, and insurance expenses are divided among homeowners. More than a third of California residents live in an HOA. Supporters say the cap would help families who are struggling, but some critics worry the cap could keep needed repairs from happening. The current version of the bill would allow homeowners to raise fees beyond 8% a year, but only if a majority of HOA members vote to approve it.
0: That was Cal Matters' Nadia Lathan. With KAZU News, I'm Dylan Music.
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0: 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I'm Dylan Music. Good morning. The U.S. and Iran exchanged airstrikes over the weekend, threatening ongoing negotiations to end the war, though some analysts say this is to be expected.
21: Ceasefires in the Middle East often mean a little less fire rather than a complete ceasing of fire.
0: More on the latest flare-up and how it may impact peace talks. That's coming right up here on Morning Edition. Mostly sunny this afternoon, highs in the low 60s to upper 70s along the coast, some morning clouds along the coast, and some areas of fog as well, and an increased risk of rip current and sneaker waves, wave warning there at the coast throughout the day today. That's including all of our greater Monterey Bay area and the Big Sur coast. Upper 60s to low 80s and breezy in the Salinas Valley today, some morning clouds right there in Salinas. Low 70s with morning clouds in Carmel Valley. Upper 70s to low 80s in the Santa Cruz Mountains. Time now, 8:07 right here on KAZU. Good morning.
22: This is Morning Edition from NPR News. I'm Leila Fadel.
13: And I'm Steve Inskeep. We are live this morning with three significant Supreme Court decisions. All have come out in the last couple of hours. Two decisions involve the president's power to fire people under his authority, and we also have a decision on voting by mail. The court rejected a lawsuit against ballots that are postmarked late in the election period and says states may choose to count those ballots even if they arrive after Election Day. So let's begin our coverage here. We have a lot of voices coming in. One of them is NPR correspondent Ashley Lopez. Ashley, good morning.
23: Good morning.
13: Okay, so what is this case about when we talk about a sort of grace period for ballots?
23: Yeah, so these grace periods, I mean, they're just basically wiggle room that states give to voters, people voting by mail, and they allow election officials to count ballots that were postmarked by Election Day, even if those ballots arrive after Election Day. It allows election officials to count those ballots. In Mississippi's case, which is what this court ruling was focused on, they allow voters to have their mail ballots counted up to 5 days after Election Day.
13: And I guess the case here was the Republican Party of Mississippi, following President Trump's lead, he's been vocally against mail-in balloting. They sued and said there was a federal law that would prohibit counting a ballot that arrives after Election Day. And I guess the justices didn't go along with that.
23: Yeah, their argument is that, look, Congress sets an election day. That's what the federal law says. And that if states count ballots after Election Day, they're basically unlawfully extending an election set by Congress. But in a 5-4 ruling, you know, across an ideological grouping here, The justices said, we don't agree with that. Amy Coney Barrett authored the opinion. She was joined by Chief Justice John Roberts and the court's liberal ring, the liberal wing of the court. The court basically ruled that Mississippi's law specifically doesn't violate that law, that basically when voting ends, that is when like people fill out their ballot. It is not when they're returned. Like, it is not up to the voter to decide like when it is received. That is not when, you know, an election ends.
1: I'm glad that you mentioned a cross-ideological group of justices in the majority, because I want to ask NPR's Nina Totenberg about that in a couple of minutes. She's going to summarize everything that is going on here today. But tell me just very briefly, what was the dissent?
23: Yeah, so the dissent sounds a lot like what the Republican National Committee argued, which is that this undermines confidence in American elections, that, you know, having all these different kinds of laws, because not all laws have uniform views on when an election ends, causes a confusion. And so, yeah, they pretty much sounded like what the Trump campaign and the National Committee, Republican National Committee said in the case they brought before the 2024 election, which is that this is not good for democracy.
1: Although it sounds to me like that's a policy concern, which of course is something the justices are supposed to stay out of and just read the law. Mm-hmm. Ashley, thanks so much. Really appreciate it.
23: Yeah, thank you.
1: That's NPR's Ashley Lopez. Now the other cases. The Supreme Court issued two decisions that may sound quite contradictory to you. First, the court found that the president may lawfully fire members of independent agencies pretty much for any reason, and that overturns a century-old precedent, almost a century. NPR's Andrea Hsu is covering that story, and she's here in Studio 31. Andrea, what was at stake here?
2: Yeah, well, the justices were considering whether President Trump's firing of a Federal Trade Commissioner, Rebecca Slaughter, last year was lawful. You know, she was one of many Democratic members of independent agencies fired by Trump last year for no apparent reason other than he didn't want them there. And when Congress created the FTC, it wrote into the law that the president can only fire commissioners for cause, so things like neglect of duty or malfeasance. And back in 1935, the Supreme Court upheld that law in this landmark decision known as Humphrey's Executor. The court back then said this kind of constraint on the president was okay.
1: But it's very interesting. They have chipped away at that precedent for years. And Now in the ruling today, they said, listen, if there's anything left of this ruling, we overturn it now.
2: Yeah, absolutely. You know, Chief Justice John Roberts, he wrote the majority opinion. He, you know, agreed with the administration that the Constitution vests all executive power in the president because the president is the one who is elected by the people and accountable to the people. Therefore, he must be able to remove those in the executive branch who serve under him if they're not following his agenda. And he pointed out that the FTC in its present form enforces some 80 statutes covering just about every facet of the economy, which he called the very essence of execution of the law. And so, you know, he said its members must be accountable to the president.
1: Does this affect agencies, so-called independent agencies, all through government?
2: Yeah, I mean, after Humphrey's Executor, that decision in 1935, Congress created a whole slew of agencies on the assumption that they could operate somewhat independently of the White House. So these are agencies like the Equal Employment Opportunity Commission and the National Labor Relations Board and the Consumer Product Safety Commission. You know, they protect American people from discrimination and abuse on the job and unsafe toys, things like that. Now, Chief Justice John Roberts wrote that not all offices created by Congress necessarily come with executive power, the kind that the FTC wields. But he did not point to those agencies I just mentioned. Instead, he pointed to Article III courts, which include like the tax court and the Federal Reserve Bank.
1: But I want to note that in a ruling that came out this morning, just minutes away from the one you're describing, the Supreme Court seemed to come to the opposite conclusion about one very big federal agency, the Federal Reserve. And NPR's Scott Horsley is here to tell us about that. Scott, the ruling here is that the president may not fire somebody, in particular, Fed Governor Lisa Cook. What's it say?
5: That's right. The president had tried to fire Lisa Cook as part of his, you know, overwhelming campaign to bend the central bank to his will so that he could get lower interest rates. As part of that, he accused Lisa Cook of mortgage fraud and said that was reason enough to fire her. The complaint about mortgage fraud was pretty thin, and the high court basically ruled on very narrow grounds that the president had not given Lisa Cook due process. And so while the lower courts wrestle with what due process should be involved, Lisa Cook can keep her job for now. In doing so, though, the court also nodded to this idea, which it's floated before as part of its shadow docket, that maybe the Federal Reserve is in a special category, and that while the president has wide latitude to fire leaders of other, what we used to think of as independent agencies, that the central bank is a special case, and that giving the White House this much control over the central bank would be at odds with what Chief Justice Roberts said was our nation's tradition of central banking protected from political interference.
1: And I'll just note before we go to Nina Totenberg that Justice Clarence Thomas wrote the dissent here, and his dissent is very simple. Listen, it's obviously unconstitutional to wall off the Federal Reserve. Look at your other decision, effectively, he says in so many words. He just says this is obviously wrong and limited justification. Let's bring in now NPR's Nina Totenberg, who has covered the Supreme Court for so long. She's been listening to all of this and reading the decisions. And Nina, as you hear the descriptions of these decisions, what comes to mind?
3: Well, the court really has remade the way modern government is going to run unless something dramatically different happens. The so-called independent agencies, which were supposed to be quasi-judicial, and that's the way they were set up. And they were set up, the court in 1935 upheld that system, rejecting a previous decision from 8 years earlier. Mm-hmm. So for almost a century, that has been the way the government has run. And people are used to it. And now, through this decision and the decision also written by John Roberts 2 years ago, upholding virtually absolute immunity for a sitting president for his official acts, the president has more power than the two other branches of government by a zillion miles. And that is a situation that none of us, even those of us who are a bit older, have ever lived under before.
1: As you're talking, I'm remembering there were statements in the time of President Franklin Roosevelt when a lot of these agencies were created, that the government was assuming enormous influence and power over the economy, and it would be dangerous to have it in a single person's hands. Now we're told the power remains, and the court finds that, in fact, it does belong in a single person's hands.
3: That's true. But as John Roberts has said in this opinion and in his immunity opinion, the executive branch is embodied by the president himself. We've never had a herself. So himself and those agencies attached to him are his. They don't belong to us, the people, so to speak. They belong to the president. It's part of his executive duty to carry out the laws of the land. It used to be that he could pick the chairman or chairwoman of multi-member independent agencies, but not all of them. They were more evenly divided, but the chairperson was appointed by the president in multi-member expert agencies. Now he'll appoint everybody and everything. And we've never lived under that.
1: Very briefly, I want to ask about something that Ashley Lopez brought up, the ideological divisions in the majorities in these cases. I'm just looking at one of them here. You have Barrett, a conservative, delivering the opinion of the court. Justice Roberts is with her, but also Sotomayor, Kagan, and Jackson, people considered the liberal wing of the court in the majority there. And that's common. What do you make of that in about 20 seconds?
3: That, I think, was the voting decision. And that's going to be a big sigh of relief for state and local governments that have to run the elections and needed to be able to have, in many instances, a grace period because, I don't know if you've noticed, but the post office can take a long time to deliver mail, and that includes votes. And so, therefore, if it comes late but it's post-stamped before the election or on election day, it will count.
1: Nina Totenberg delivers on time and has some analysis of these Supreme Court decisions today. Nina, thanks very much. And thanks to our other correspondents. This is NPR News.

8:19. This is KAZU. I'm Dylan Music. Good morning. And coming up, we'll hear from PJ Morton, who is apparently a member of the pop band Maroon 5. And but Morton hasn't forgotten his roots in gospel music, though. He splits his influence down the middle on his new solo double album, Saturday Night, Sunday Morning.

0: 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We have an increased risk of, This love is taking a troll? I don't know. We have an increased risk of strong rip currents and sinker waves for our central coast now until early Wednesday morning. Dangerous swimming and surf conditions, localized beach erosion, sinker waves can sweep across. You don't know all about this if you're from this area. So stay out of the water to avoid dangerous surf conditions and rip currents.
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3: I'm Leila Faldin.
4: And I'm A. Martinez. How many people slink into church on Sunday morning after getting a little wild on Saturday night? That you? Don't worry. I'm sure it's all forgiven. With that in mind, singer PJ Morton splits his latest collection of songs, one half sacred, one half secular. Or better yet, one for the party.
5: I'm so sorry, you know that I need you.
4: And one for the penance.
6: Oh, bless his name. Oh, bless his name.
4: His new double album is called Saturday Night, Sunday Morning. PJ Morton, welcome to the show.
7: Oh, yeah. Thanks for having me. Good to be here.
4: PJ, I'm sure there's going to be some people that are going to think, well, you know what? Those two sides should not coexist ever.
7: Right?
4: So who made that rule? I mean, where did that rule come from?
7: I don't know, man. I'm here to break it.

0: This has kind of been, you know, a lifelong journey for me, you know, growing up a preacher's kid and hearing you about the secular, you know, devil's music and whatnot. And as I grew up and fell in love with Stevie Wonder and Al Green and Donny Hathaway, it started to get confusing. My dad even said, you know, I wasn't listening to Amazing Grace when I was courting your mother, you know. And so love is biblical, you know.
1: Yeah. Saturday and Sunday, to me, I think always go together. The reason why is because I had an uncle, PJ, who would go out mm-hmm. on Saturday night, and he'd come home like at 5 a.m. on Sunday, right? But he mm-hmm. would be ready to go to church right at 8:00, like without yeah. fail. And one time after Man. Years, I'd ask him, why do you even go to church on Sundays anymore? And he would tell me this. He would say it in Spanish. ¿Cómo voy a ser perdonado por lo que hice el sábado si no voy a la iglesia el domingo? Which means, how am I going to get forgiven for what I did Saturday if I don't go to church on Sunday? So to me, I think it makes sense that both Saturday and Sunday are mixed together in the way you did it.
0: Yeah. But for me, it's been the Black experience to work hard all week. A lot of times on a job you don't even want to be at, right? And then Saturday, you decompress. But then you always culturally needed that Sunday for community and, you know, most times church to, you know, recharge for that week that's coming again. So I just think they naturally roll together. Yeah.

0: So I'm wondering, you said you're a preacher's son. I mean, was there any, I mean, have you felt it in your life? Like the pressure not to like escape those bounds in a way?
1: I was a believer and I was writing gospel music. Gospel music gave me my start as a songwriter and a producer. But I knew as an artist, I didn't want to be a gospel artist. First, I didn't want to be a preacher. So like that was some pushback in the house. I'm like, Dad, I don't want to follow.

0: on your footsteps. I don't want to be a pastor. And then I'm like, you know, I don't even want to sing gospel music. And then so like any parents, I was probably 13, you know, 14. Any parents, they just thought I was a preacher's kid rebelling. But I think the more they saw like having success in R&B music, of course, and pop music with Maroon 5, they became my number one supporters after that.
1: How do you muster up that courage to tell your preacher father that you don't want to be a preacher and you don't want to sing gospel music? I mean, man.
0: That's why it's no question in my mind that this was purpose for me, you know, like, because I was trying my best to just please him, you know, do Christian records, do gospel records. And I had gotten to the end of that, like, okay, I can't fake anymore. And I knew in myself, like, I'm going to do this regardless of whether he approves or not. But man, it would be good if he approved, you know? So for me to do that, I knew it was a real thing for me. And probably that was probably signaled to him, like, oh, if he's doing this, he must, this must be serious. So let me listen.

0: you're not just a solo artist. You mentioned Maroon 5.
1: Yeah.
0: You know, you're actually caught you while you're on tour with them right now.
1: That's right.
0: I've seen a Maroon 5 show, and it can get a little sexually charged. I mean, sometimes. I mean,
1: yeah.
0: Fans go a little crazy for Adam Levine. I mean, do you have to go find a church somewhere after some of those shows?
1: No, man. I mean, sex isn't bad. You know, first of all, yeah, there are some sexual songs. I mean, I got here some way. But for me, it's also my job. I'm a musician, you know. Yeah. I think, you know, I've never let myself be boxed in by that. And those Maroon 5 shows are amazing. Those are my brothers, man, and I feel just fine after those shows, yeah.

0: I read that you were searching for why I wanted to make music this time around when it comes to this double album. So, PJ, a bit of a blunt question here. Mm-hmm. Isn't making music what you do? And if it is, why were you searching?
1: Up to this point, you know, I don't know how anybody else does it, but up to this point, I'm literally inspired to make things. You know, like, mm-hmm. I have to be inspired. And I think once you get to album 10, you know, not including Maroon albums, you know, and all these other things I've worked on. I watched that Billy Joel doc, you know, when he said, look, I've written everything. Like, I don't know what to say. And he stopped writing lyrics. You know, I think I'm not quite at that point. But for me, it still has to be for a reason, because it's hard out here. You know, like, you got to really work hard if you want people to hear your music, if you want to get, especially today, algorithms you're fighting against. So it's really got to be worth it for me. It's got to, like, be for a reason. I take back
0: everything I said. That's PJ Morton. His new double album is called Saturday Night, Sunday Morning. PJ, thanks a lot.
1: Thank you.

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1: The Trump administration has made massive cuts to research at labs and universities in the United States. Now, a growing number of scientists are looking elsewhere for work.
2: When I went on the job market, I started looking around overseas.
1: I'm Scott Detrow. How the Trump administration may be causing a brain drain in the U.S. on the next All Things Considered from NPR News.
3: We'll have that story. 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And also after that, it is Marketplace. 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
4: 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Good luck trying to figure out the actual price tag, though. We'll run through the particulars next time on Marketplace.
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0: 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I'm Dylan Music. 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Just ahead, it's an update on world news headlines from the BBC.
1: BBC News with Neil Nunes. More international assistance has been promised to Venezuela, where rescue efforts are continuing after last week's devastating earthquakes. A 21-year-old has become the latest person to be dragged out from under the rubble, despite fading hopes of finding people alive. Six people have died after a shooting at a youth center in the northern German city of Stade. Two people have been arrested, including the suspected shooter. The South African President Cyril Ramaphosa has appealed for calm ahead of planned anti-immigration protests on Tuesday. He said violence would not be tolerated. Thousands of migrants have already left, fearing persecution. President Trump says Iran has requested a meeting to take place on Tuesday in the Qatari capital Doha. The U.S. negotiators Jared Kushner and Steve Witkoff are due to attend. The U.S. Supreme Court has blocked President Trump's attempt to fire Lisa Cook as a governor of the Federal Reserve over mortgage fraud charges, ruling that the administration had failed to allow her due process. She described the case as an attempt to remove her on manufactured pretexts because she refused to bow to political pressure. The authorities in Ukraine say Russian missile and drone attacks have killed eight people and wounded dozens. The latest attacks struck the cities of Dnipro and Zaporizhia. A new report by Human Rights Watch says more than 70 people have been killed in Mali since large-scale attacks in April. The rights group accused the Malian army, its Russian allies, jihadists and separatist fighters of carrying out serious abuses against civilians. The English Premier League football club Manchester City have appointed Enzo Maresca as their new manager on a three-year contract. He described the job as a dream situation. BBC News.
0: Man, I love Neil Nunez's voice. Now that's a voice. That is a voice. Not like me, my wimpy baby voice here. But anyhow, the time now, 8:32. This is KAZU. Last year, President Trump announced plans to build new nuclear reactors by this July 4th, this Saturday, an ambitious goal that is becoming reality.
2: We have broken ground for our factory to mass produce reactors. We're targeting about 50 a year.
0: Skeptics of this effort say the speed with which it's happening raises safety concerns. Nuclear gobstoppers. That's coming right up here on Morning Edition. You don't want to eat those. No, you don't. Also had its Bird Note, the show that explores the lives of birds and those who love them. On today's Bird Note, David Shepherd's Aloha shirts. Yes, David Shepherd and his Aloha shirts. That's what's happening. After David Shepherd moved to Hawaii to study botany, he realized that the main character of the islands is birds. Many plants have co-evolved with birds. In fact, they're in Hawaii due to their central role in Hawaiian ecosystems. He now designs Aloha shirts that feature the native plants and wildlife of Hawaii, including the iwi, a bird that has cultural significance for Hawaiians. Details on Bird Note. That's coming up in about 10 minutes here on KAZU.
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4: It's Morning Edition from NPR News. I'm Leila Fadel.
5: And I'm Steve Inskeep. Good morning. We find out soon if American companies will be able to meet a goal set by President Trump. He wanted them to build at least three new nuclear reactors by July 4th. NPR's Jeff Brumfield examines how close the companies are.
6: A lot of the action is happening at a Department of Energy laboratory in Idaho. Rita Barenwall is the chief nuclear officer at a company called Radiant. They're setting up their reactor inside a special secure building called the Dome.
2: By July 4th, we're tracking to get the reactor into Dome and to initiate the testing.
6: Radiant is one of 10 companies in the Department of Energy's reactor pilot program. That program was set up last June to help jumpstart a new generation of small nuclear power plants. They could power data centers, and they look radically different than today's reactors. For example, nuclear fuel is currently loaded into long tubes, but many of the new reactors use a different kind of fuel.
2: Do you remember gobstoppers? Are you familiar with what that looks like?
6: Well, it's the same idea here. Little nuclear fuel balls filled with grains of uranium. They can operate at higher temperatures and are more resistant to melting down. A lot of companies in the program plan on using nuclear gobstoppers with other tech to build a bunch of little reactors.
2: We have broken ground for our factory to mass produce reactors. You know, we're targeting about 50 a year.
6: But the first step is to build a test reactor and switch it on, going critical in nuclear speak. Radiant probably won't be critical by the July 4th deadline, but two other companies have already reached that goal. On June 4th, Antares Nuclear announced it had gone critical, and another company, Valor Atomic, says it's producing around 100 kilowatts of heat from its new reactor core, which is operating out of a tent-like structure in the Utah desert, all in less than a year.
7: We haven't done anything this fast, basically, ever.
6: Nick Turan is chief nuclear officer at Ocean Atomics, which seeks to put nuclear power into civilian ships. His company isn't part of the program, but he's been tracking it closely. He says this pilot program could jumpstart America's nuclear industry.
7: I'm just excited that we're now actually building these little reactors and trying it out. And we're going to look at what the economic story is and find out if there's a market. And it's going to be so much better than sitting there talking about it like we did for the last 40 years.
6: But getting these reactors built quickly came at a cost. Earlier this year, NPR reported that the Energy Department overhauled its safety and security standards to make it easier for companies to win regulatory approval. They consulted with the companies, but not with the public. And that has skeptics of the program worried. Edwin Lyman is director of nuclear power safety at the Union of Concerned Scientists.
8: Yes, of course, if you bend all the rules, you can do things quickly.
6: The test reactors might be working, he says.
8: But that should not be confused with anything related to a nuclear power reactor that's capable of producing electricity in a stable and safe way.
6: Lyman says he worries that deregulation will erode standards for things like security or how much environmental monitoring should be done at a time when these mass-produced little reactors could start popping up at locations all over the country. Jeff Brumfield, NPR News.
4: The Trump administration has a plan to lower the cost of graduate school, limit how much graduate students can borrow. This is scheduled to take effect this week on July 1st. NPR's Corey Turner and Planet Money took a look at the economic theory behind the plan.
9: Education Secretary Linda McMahon recently argued to lawmakers that the way to make graduate school cheaper is by loaning students less money to pay for it.
10: There's been no other measure that's been taken to try to bring down the cost of education.
9: And so the Grad Plus Loan program is ending. It allowed students to borrow unlimited amounts, which McMahon says led graduate schools to raise their prices.
10: A student could go to a university, and whatever that university said was the cost of the graduate program, that's how much you could borrow.
9: Now, loans for graduate students will be capped at $20,500 a year. McMahon's argument dates back to Ronald Reagan, specifically to his Linda McMahon, Reagan's education secretary, William Bennett. It's come to be known as the Bennett hypothesis. Dominique Baker studies education at the University of Delaware.
11: The Bennett hypothesis suggests that when the federal government expands access to student loans, the college and universities increase the prices of programs in order to capture more of that public money.
9: In 1987, Bennett wrote an op-ed for the New York Times titled Our Greedy Colleges. And in it, he wrote that increases in federal student aid enabled schools to, quote, blithely raise their tuitions. I called a researcher who's actually put this hypothesis to the test.
12: I'm Jeff Denning. I'm an economist and a professor at the University of Texas at Austin.
13: We call it a hypothesis. So is it true?
12: Classic economist answer, it depends. I think there's some evidence this happens in certain circumstances, and there's some evidence that it doesn't.
9: Denning studied what happened in Texas at the start of the Grad Plus loan program that let students borrow as much as they want. He wanted to see if that big switch back then to unlimited borrowing triggered a spike in the price of grad school.
12: And the short answer is that we found that the price did go up.
9: For every additional dollar in federal student aid, Texas schools raised their prices by 64 cents. That sounds like pretty strong evidence in favor of the Bennett hypothesis. But another researcher looked at it in a slightly different way, and
14: I did not find evidence.
9: Robert Kelchin at the University of Tennessee studied prices nationally for business, medical, and law schools. His research found little connection between federal aid and prices.
14: And that's broadly consistent with the body of research that is largely mixed.
9: So the Bennett hypothesis is sometimes right, sometimes not, sort of. But the U.S. government is about to cap graduate student loans broadly on the assumption that the Bennett hypothesis is broadly right.
14: I expect to see at most a small decrease in tuition, but there will be nowhere near a one-to-one relationship.
9: And Jeff Denning at UT Austin, does he think schools will lower their prices?
12: It certainly is possible. I'm not sure if it will happen. You know, I don't have a crystal ball. I wish I did.
9: The Education Department tells NPR a handful of graduate programs have already responded to the news by lowering costs. Borrowers no doubt hope that short list gets a lot longer and fast. Corey Turner, NPR News.
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1: This is KAZU. I'm Dylan Music. Good morning. Up next, it's Bird Note, the show that explores the lives of birds, right here on KAZU.
2: This is Bird Note. As a kid, artist David Shepherd would sketch all the flora and fauna he saw. His true love was for plants. But when he moved to Hawaii to study botany, he realized
3: Hawaii is special because its main character is birds. Birds were the dominant species in terms of animal life. And so all the plants really co-evolved with the birds. You can see that in just how specific the beaks of different species are to the shapes of the flowers here. And so that became part of my art.
2: David now designs aloha shirts featuring the native plants and wildlife of Hawaii. One design features the i'iwi, a Hawaiian honey creeper.
3: So the i'iwi birds dart from flower to flower to flower very quickly. Well, the Hawaiians saw this and they thought of the metaphor that it was like procreation, the metaphor for the health of the forest, because only in its procreation can it exist.
2: Then, hidden among the trees, David has drawn kahuli, or native land snails.
3: Their existence in the forest is special because if they were around, it was said that the forest would sing. And songs are also a very important element of Hawaiian culture because it's how things are passed on from generation to generation. It's how you communicate what the world is. So these snails are singing, right? And then you have the birds that are a symbolic of procreation. And so the combination is that this is Hawaii. This is the perpetuation of it.
2: See pictures of David's designs at our website, birdnote.org. I'm Mark Bramhill.
0: Good morning. I'm Layla Faldin. In Texas last week, there was a giraffe on the loose. Gracie the giraffe had been missing for about 2 weeks after escaping from a ranch west of San Antonio. The 10-foot-tall giraffe just couldn't be found until a search crew spotted her from a helicopter on Friday. Gracie had found a pond nearby with plenty of trees around it to eat. That neck of the woods clearly agreed with her, but it was time to go home. It's Morning Edition.
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0: It's Morning Edition from NPR News. I'm Leila Faudin.
5: And I'm Steve Inskeep. We're in the knockout stage at the World Cup, which is exactly what it sounds like. The field was cut to 32 countries, and from here on, any team that loses goes home. South Africa lost to Canada on Sunday. They're out. NPR's Jasmine Garst is traveling the United States covering the World Cup. Hi there, Jazz.
6: Hi.
5: Okay, so I keep hearing lots of conversation about the World Cup. I was running yesterday, and I hear the conversations of people going the other way, and there's a big group of bikers talking excitedly about France. So what's going on?
6: Oh, my God. I have really been enjoying watching France play. Team captain Kylian Mbappe and right winger Ousmane Dembélé are just playing some beautiful football. Then, of course, I'm watching Argentina, the defending champions, led by one of the best players in the world, Lionel Messi. The big question is, could they do it again? But, Steve, I think this World Cup, the big story is African teams, not just Cape Verde, but also Morocco is crushing it, Ghana, the Democratic Republic of Congo. African soccer is having a moment.
5: Okay, you mentioned African teams winning. Cape Verde played against Saudi Arabia, and you got to see them there in Houston where you are. What was that like?
6: Oh, my God, Steve, it was insane. It was like 105 degrees outside
5: wow.
6: the stadium.
5: Water break! Anyway, go on. They have them now. Go on.
6: It was a huge party. It was a huge party. Cape Verde is like the Cinderella story of this tournament, right? It's their first World Cup. They're one of the smallest nations to ever make it. And their goalie, Vozinha, is like nothing is getting past that guy. Here's Vanessa Lavelle from Cape Verde. Outside the game.
7: We are a small island nation of 10 islands, and this is the first time we've made it to the World Cup. And, you know, our island is, we're quiet, we're small people, but we have big hearts. So this means a lot to us.
6: They tied 0-0 with Saudi, and now they're in the knockout stage. Next opponent is Argentina.
5: Now the United States plays Bosnia-Herzegovina on Wednesday. How is the U.S. approaching that game?
6: So the U.S. is coming off of a 3-2 loss in its final group stage match against Turkey. I should say the U.S. had already advanced to the knockout stage and already won the group before they even took the field against Turkey. So most of the starters, they didn't even play. And that game, the substitute players got some really valuable World Cup experience.
5: Right.
6: But now that we're in a knockout stage, forward player Folarin Balogun says it's more serious.
8: It's crunch time, you know, it's knockout football, and, you know, you lose, you go home. So, you know, this is the stage where, in my opinion, you know, the big players step forward and the big players, you know, carry the pressure and make things happen.
6: A reminder, Balogun scored twice in the opening game against Paraguay, and he says he's not done winning.
5: Big picture, what do you expect to see in the knockout stage games?
6: I mean, things are about to get much more tense and grueling. Now there's no such thing as a draw. If a team plays 90 minutes and they're even, they play an extra 30 minutes. If they're still tied after that, it goes to penalty kicks.
5: Yeah, that can be some of the most exciting soccer that there is. Jasmine, thanks so much.
6: Thank you.
5: Jasmine Garst is one of the correspondents covering the World Cup for NPR News.

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1: The presidential pardon is one of the broadest powers in the Constitution. Since returning to office, President Trump has granted clemency to over 1,700 people, including convicted January 6th insurrectionists and a range of others. Critics say push the boundaries of how that power is meant to be used. Next time on 1A, we ask what the presidential pardon power is actually for.
2: That is coming up on 1A in about 10 minutes from now here on KZU, where the time is 10 minutes till 9. I'm Dylan Music. Good morning. And coming up here on Morning Edition, did you know this Saturday, it is July 4th, our 250th anniversary celebration. Dozens of technicians will fire off over 800,000 fireworks just in Washington, D.C. alone on July 4th, aiming to break a world record in what organizers hope will be the most memorable display there ever. But more on that coming up here on Morning Edition. You got any plans for the 4th? I don't know what I'm going to do yet. I don't know. Probably hang out, stay local, check out what's going on. 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Mostly sunny this afternoon, highs in the low 60s to upper 70s along the coast. We do have areas of morning clouds and fog around the coast too. Increased risk of rip current and sneaker waves there at the coast today as well, so be aware of that. Upper 60s to low 80s and breezy in the Salinas Valley today. Some morning clouds right there in Salinas. Upper 70s to low 80s in the Santa Cruz Mountains today.
0: 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I'm Steve Inskeep.
3: And I'm Leila Fadel. Colorado has joined several western states in declaring a drought emergency. This past winter was warm with record low snowfall. CPR's Dan Boyce takes us to one small family ranch facing hard choices near the border with New Mexico.
4: Barely a trace of snow is left on the towering gray peaks across the road. The sun is that midday bright that bleaches color, including the baby blue of Dwight Mondragon's weathered ranch house.
5: This was my dad's house. They built this house the year I was born.
4: 120 acres that's been in his family for a century. He wants to pass it down to his two adult sons someday. Mondragon has 20 cows and their calves. It's late May, and normally we'd see
5: beautiful green fields. Grass would be about foot and a half high already. Now it's barely a couple inches.
4: And it's more yellow. Stepping out onto the land, you can hear the bone-dry grass. The cows are picking through that grass, looking for the green.
5: I don't see much pasture left in this field. So I'm going to have to move them here pretty soon.
4: This region near the town of San Luis is one of the driest in Colorado, but the drought is widespread.
6: We are sort of tracking stress around the state.
4: Colorado's Agriculture Commissioner Kate Greenberg speaking during a recent state drought task force meeting.
6: Stress on crops, stress on livestock, stress on people, and how we can help navigate through this time together.
4: The drought emergency declared this month should allow farmers and ranchers more access to federal disaster money, emergency loans, and grants for crop loss. But even if ranchers like Mondragon do get that help, it's shaping up to be a generationally bad season. About 160 hay bales lie stacked near Mondragon's corral. Might sound like a lot, but it's all he's got to get him through next winter. He's not at all sure will be enough.
5: If I have to start buying hay to feed my animals, then it's not worth it. So then I'll have to get rid of some of them.
4: The cows and calves rest beneath a stand of shady cottonwoods. Mondragon says the last time he experienced a dry spell like this was 2002. His herd was twice the size back then.
5: When that drought hit, we had to get rid of half of them.
4: So more than two decades later, he still has not recovered. If he has to downsize again, he's worried the business won't be viable.
5: And that's a heartbreaking situation because I don't want to let this farm go to waste. Once the cows are off of here, there's nothing left.
4: He says a lot of his neighbors are in a similar position. And nationwide, the size of America's total cattle herd is now smaller than it's been in three quarters of a century. Years of dry conditions in the West have forced ranchers to downsize, as have rising costs and international competition. There are fewer cows and fewer young people choosing to be ranchers. Climbing back into the truck, the herd starts to move across the brittle grass toward us.
5: Yeah, see, they even want to get out of here already. Gotta listen to the animals sometimes. They'll tell you, hey, there's nothing here.
4: He'll move them to his cousin's pasture soon, and that'll serve for a time. Driving back to the ranch house, Dwight Mondragon nods to himself. We'll get water eventually. Faith and patience, he says. Something my dad always told me. Have lots of faith and patience. For NPR News, I'm Dan Boyce, outside San Luis, Colorado.
0: The Trump administration is promising a spectacle this July 4th, a giant fireworks display in Washington to celebrate America's 250th birthday. You can watch all those fireworks reflect in the reflecting pool. NPR's Bill Chappell reports.
7: From the start, the White House wanted this July 4th fireworks show to set a new Guinness World Record. And Pyrotechnico, the company putting on the show, plans to do that. But the company CEO, Stephen Vital, says there's another goal.
8: Our main focus is to make this the most memorable fireworks display that, you know, this generation will have ever seen.
7: To do that, it'll fire off around 851,000 fireworks. So how does that stack up against what's usually the biggest July 4th show in the U.S.? Here's a hint. It's in New York.
9: Macy's has traditionally been what I call the granddaddy of them all.
7: Julie Heckman is the executive director of the American Pyrotechnics Association, an industry trade group.
9: That show traditionally has between 60 and 85,000 aerial shells and effects. So DC is looking at 10 times that quantity in setting this world record.
7: The National Mall show usually starts around 9 p.m. and lasts less than 20 minutes. But organizers say this year's show will start around 10:30 and will be more than twice as long at 40 minutes. That's shorter than the current world record fireworks show. A megachurch in the Philippines took more than an hour to blast off nearly 811,000 fireworks when it set that record 10 years ago. For this year's show in D.C., the launch sites are more spread out than in the past, from the National Mall and a nearby park to eight barges floating in the Potomac River. As Vital says,
8: it's going to be fireworks in stereo.
7: Audiences will see lots of red, white, and blue using fireworks sourced from around the world. They'll hear patriotic songs and pop music. The scale is massive, but the show's largest fireworks shells will be 10 inches, just like last year. That's restricted by safety codes.
9: There is a code that they have to follow, and it's the National Fire Protection Association Code for Public Display.
7: Basically, a shell can travel 100 feet in the air for every inch of its size.
8: So a 10-inch shell, you need a 1,000-foot setback and barrier.
7: But will this year's show be louder?
8: Because of the volume, it'll certainly pack a larger punch.
7: And that's the idea, to etch a new memory into the national consciousness. Here's Julie Heckman.
9: And I think that's what they want the company and the president as well, who's putting on, you know, the grandest, biggest show ever, really wants the takeaway that this is the best show you've ever seen.
7: Vital says dozens of workers will orchestrate bursts of color, movement, and sound in the show.
8: That all matters because why people love fireworks so much is it really touches all of our senses.
7: If all goes well, people will be talking about this show for 50 years until the next big anniversary. Bill Chappell, NPR News.
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11: January 6th rioters, white-collar criminals, fraudsters, and campaign donors. What President Trump's use of clemency and pardons tells us about the limits of presidential power. That's next time on 1A.
2: And that is coming right up here on 1A, just ahead. 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It is 9 o'clock, and 1A was recorded earlier.
1: The president has broad powers to issue pardons. This president uses it for business partners and supporters, even violent ones, and millions are changing hands. From WAMU and NPR in Washington, this is 1A. Hi, I'm Todd Zwillick. Since returning to office, President Trump has granted over 1,700 clemencies to convicted January 6th insurrectionists and well-connected felons. Critics say it's all pushing the limits of what pardons are supposed to be. Trump's not the only president accused of abusing pardons. This week on If You Can Keep It, what are the limits of his power to grant clemency? And what does it all mean for law and order? As ever, we want to hear from you. You can email us 1A@WAMU.org or talk to us using our app, 1A Vox Pop.
12: Live from NPR News, I'm Lakshmi Singh. The U.S. Supreme Court says Lisa Cook can keep her job as a member of the Federal Reserve's governing board, at least for now. NPR's Scott Horsley reports the decision is a setback for President Trump.
13: In a 5-4 ruling, the high court said the president failed to give Lisa Cook due process when he tried to fire her from the Fed board. The attempted dismissal was part of a broader campaign by the president to bend the central bank to his will in hopes of forcing lower interest rates. While the decision was made on narrow procedural grounds, Chief Justice Roberts wrote the Fed was deliberately designed to be insulated from political pressure to help prevent the kind of economic panics that were common before the central bank was established. That carve-out for the Fed is in contrast to the Supreme Court's general direction of giving the White House greater control over agencies that were once considered independent. The High Court ruled 6-3 today the president can fire a member of the Federal Trade Commission, reversing a precedent that had stood for nearly a century. Scott Horsley, NPR News, Washington.
12: In a GOP setback, the High Court upheld a Mississippi law allowing election officials to count mail-in ballots postmarked by Election Day but received up to 5 days later. And in a case over geofencing, the court is restricting use of the new law enforcement technique that allows police to tap into giant tech firm databases to see who is near the scene of a crime. An administration program to build new kinds of nuclear power is reaching a critical deadline. Here's NPR's Jeff Brumfield.
14: Last year, President Trump announced he wanted 3 new experimental nuclear reactors up and running by this July 4th. Reactors that use a different kind of fuel.
15: Do you remember gobstoppers? Are you familiar with what that looks like?
14: Rita Baranwal is chief nuclear officer at a company called Radiant. The new spherical fuel looks like a nuclear gobstopper. It can resist meltdowns. But to get the reactors running, as NPR has reported, Energy Department officials slashed hundreds of pages of safety and environmental requirements. Despite those cuts, Baranwal says the new reactors are safe.
15: I feel that everyone is operating with safety first and foremost on their minds.
14: So far, 2 companies have already turned on their reactors. She says she hopes to have Radiance powered up by the end of the summer. Jeff Brumfield, NPR News.
12: Well, as a country celebrates its 250th birthday, a heat wave is expected through the holiday weekend. NPR's Chandelise Duster says millions of people will be affected.
16: High temperatures in the 90s to low 100s combined with humidity could make temperatures feel like 115 degrees. National Weather Service forecaster Brian Putnam says those gathering outdoors should remain cautious at night because there may be little relief from the heat.
17: We're particularly concerned just with the higher amount of outdoor activity. People just want to get out and celebrate, and it's going to be potentially dangerous.
16: Officials are warning people to stay hydrated and remain in air-conditioned areas. Chandelise Duster, NPR News.
12: This is NPR. Changes are coming to the federal student loan system this week, NPR's Corey Turner reports.
18: The changes come courtesy of last year's One Big Beautiful Bill Act and kick in Wednesday, July 1st. Among them, Republicans created two new repayment plans, and they'll be the only options for new borrowers. The Biden-era SAVE plan is also being shut down. The millions of current borrowers still in SAVE will need to choose another plan, or they'll be automatically moved into what is arguably the least flexible option. There will also be a big change for graduate students. Once allowed to borrow as much as they needed, most will now be limited to $20,500 a year. Only students in a handful of professional fields, including dentistry, podiatry, and medicine, will be able to borrow up to $50,000 a year. Corey Turner, NPR News.
12: Bill Maher is this year's recipient of the Mark Twain Prize for American Humor. Last night's star-studded event put a spotlight on the political drama surrounding the venue itself, the Kennedy Center. NPR's Frank Langfitt reports.
19: Trump is chairman of the Kennedy Center board. His name was on the building, too, until a couple of weeks ago when a federal judge ordered it removed. During the ceremony, actor Woody Harrelson, a close Maher friend, referred to the venue as the Trump Kennedy Center, then corrected himself. "Oh, right, we fixed that," he said. "Not that you'd be able to notice." Harrelson was referring to the tarp that continues to cover the building's facade, making it impossible for the public to see Trump's name is gone. Trump did not attend the ceremony. Last year, Trump hosted Maher at the White House and signed a long list of things he's called the comedian, including low ratings, lightweight jerk. Frank Langfitt, NPR News, Washington.
12: It's NPR.
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11: This is 1A. I'm Todd Zwillick. In a moment, we're going to talk about presidential pardons and how President Trump is using that pardon power. But first, a big decision day at the Supreme Court. The court is close to wrapping up its term and heading for its summer break, and it's that time of year when a lot of significant opinions come out. We're joined by Jeff Rosen. He's law professor at George Washington University and CEO emeritus of the National Constitution Center. Hi, Jeff.
25: Hi there.
11: Well, Jeff, we'll talk about Lisa Cook and the Fed in just a minute, because two major rulings on presidential power today. In one, the court ruled that the president can fire regulators at independent federal agencies. How significant an expansion of presidential power is this?
25: Well, it is an extraordinarily significant expansion. The court overruled a 91-year-old decision called Humphrey's Executor. Ever since Humphrey's Executor, it's been assumed that Congress could create independent agencies whose heads can only be fired for cause. But in ruling otherwise, the court has now called into question almost all independent agencies, and that includes the Federal Communications Commission, the Consumer Product Safety Commission, the Securities and Exchange Commission, the NLRB, the Nuclear Regulatory Commission. All of those agencies had been set up to be immune from having their members fired at will. But in light of the decision today, anyone who is appointed to those agencies by the president can be fired by the president.
11: Do we have to stop calling them independent now?
25: Yes, I think so, because the court held in a really robust expansion of the unitary executive theory that to create people who enforce the law who are independent of the president violates the president's core power under the Constitution to execute the law. They call it the vesting clause of Article II. So it's structurally the effort to strike down independent agencies has been a core goal ever since at least the 1980s of conservatives, and this decision achieves that goal in one very dramatic swoop.
4: Well, Jeff, in a related but separate case, Lisa Cook, governor on the Federal Reserve, the court says that Trump can't fire her, at least for now. Why the carve out at the Fed?
25: Great question. And the answer is history. Chief Justice Roberts began with the really interesting history of Congress's decision to set up the Bank of the United States and the titanic battle between Hamilton and Jefferson about whether or not the bank was unconstitutional. He says that Chief Justice Marshall sided with Hamilton and upheld the bank. He notes that even James Madison, who'd initially opposed the bank, came to accept its constitutionality. And he also says that the economy would be in really bad shape without an independent bank. So for all those reasons, basically rooted in history, the Fed is different from all the other agencies, and it can have members who can only be fired for cause.
4: Well, in one other big case today, the court also ruled that states may count mail-in ballots after the election deadline. This was in Mississippi. 18 other states are affected. That's another case we're going to be following. In the meantime, Jeff Rosen, thanks so much for your time. We appreciate it.
25: Thank you.
4: All right, let's turn now to our weekly series on politics and democracy, if you can keep it. Though he stood convicted of 34 felonies in the state of New York, President Trump ran for office as a law and order candidate.
5: They stand for crime and chaos and corruption. We stand for law and order and justice.
4: But since returning to office, Donald Trump has exploded the use of the pardon power. He's granted clemency to more than 1,700 people, including January 6 rioters, supporters convicted of seditious conspiracy and plotting violence on January 6th, politicians convicted of corruption, and businessmen who donated to his campaign shortly before receiving their pardons. Just a year and a half into his second term, Donald Trump has issued the third most pardons of any president in history. He's got 2.5 years to go. And the White House claims that many of these people were unfairly prosecuted by previous administrations. But a new Reuters review found that 96% of those pardons failed to meet longstanding Justice Department criteria. And a lot of the pardons are reaching the president's desk through a network of advocates and influencers with connections to the White House, rather than through conventional Department of Justice channels. It's a cottage industry worth millions of dollars. Today in our weekly series, If You Can Keep It, we're digging into the pardon power, who it's for, how this president is wielding it, and what it means for accountability in American democracy. Chris Prentice covers financial crime and other topics for Reuters. She worked on the Reuters investigation into pardons issued by the second Trump administration and the network of advocates and influencers who've helped secure clemency for almost 200 people. She joins us now from New York. Hi, Chris.
6: Hello there. Thanks for having me.
4: Good to have you. And with me in studio, Liz Oyer. She was U.S. pardon attorney at the DOJ from 2022 to 2025. She reviewed applications from people across the country who were seeking commutations and pardons and made recommendations to the White House. And she was fired from her role last year and replaced with someone loyal to the Trump administration. She now writes on Substack. It's called Lawyer Oyer, Liz Oyer. Great to have you here.
6: Thanks for having me this morning, Todd.
4: Chris, we're going to talk about some specific cases this hour, but generally, who's being issued pardons by this administration and how are they going about getting them?
6: Well, you can imagine when you have this number of pardons, there's quite a range. We've seen former public officials, startup founders, a number of people in the crypto world, and there's a whole industry that has developed around helping people kind of rise above and get the president's attention. So, you know, over 20,000 people are waiting in line for clemency right now. And in order to kind of jump the line, people will hire or work through advocates. They will make campaign contributions. They will work with people to try to kind of craft a narrative that makes them stand out and actually makes it so that the president, you know, can relate to their story.
4: So in other words, a narrative that makes them stand out to Donald Trump personally.
6: Yes.
4: What do those narratives look like?
6: Weaponization, primarily being unfairly targeted for either their political views or something that was seen to be, you know, unfair in the first place. That's the kind of primary way.
4: Liz Oyer, you were pardon attorney, as I mentioned, 2022 to 2025. We talk about the normal I'm making air quotes, the normal process. What does that look like?
6: Yeah, so it's important to know that the position of pardon attorney is not a political appointment. It's a non-political official historically, traditionally. Now it's a political official. But the idea is that the pardon power should be used in an even-handed way to make our criminal justice system fairer. The founders of our Constitution recognized that sometimes the results could be very harsh, sometimes there could be miscarriages of justice, and that's what the pardon power is there for. So in recent decades, it has been used largely to commute the sentences. So to reduce the sentences of nonviolent drug offenders, people who are serving sentences that are longer than the sentence they would receive for the same crime today. And that has been a very successful way to reduce the crisis of mass incarceration in our country for people who have really demonstrated that they have earned and deserve second chances. But those second chances are not just doled out. They are based on a very rigorous review process that's conducted by the Office of the Pardon Attorney by career experts who are drilling down into the histories of these individuals. And they require generally a lot of support from upstanding people in the community.
4: There are guidelines on paper.
6: Yes, there's a very detailed manual that the Justice Department uses to evaluate the applications that look at things like demonstrated rehabilitation. They look at things like the nature of the offense. How much of your sentence have you served? Those guidelines have traditionally been in place and have ensured that pardons are granted to people who are truly deserving of a second chance based on their own conduct and redemption and rehabilitation. But those have all fallen by the wayside. Right now, the pardon process is a free-for-all, as Chris described, that is based largely on leveraging wealth and political connection.
4: We invited the White House pardon czar on the program to talk to us. We were turned down. The invitation remains open. But here's White House Press Secretary Carolyn Leavitt.
0: There's a whole team of qualified lawyers who look at every single pardon request that ultimately make their way up to the President of the United States. He's the ultimate final decision maker. And he was very clear when he came into office that he was most interested in looking at pardoning individuals who were abused and used by the Biden Department of Justice and were over-prosecuted by a weaponized DOJ.
4: Liz Zoyer, briefly, who is the press secretary talking about there? The president is most interested in people who are essentially victims of a weaponized DOJ, the one you worked for.
6: Yeah, I mean, there's nobody that really meets those criteria. The current pardon attorney, who is, I guess, the one that Carolyn Leavitt is referring to, is this guy, Ed Martin, who is a known MAGA booster. He was involved in the Stop the Steal movement. And he has tweeted several times his philosophy of pardoning. He has said, no MAGA left behind. And that is the value that is being brought to these cases. There are a couple of pardons that were granted early in the administration that have Ed Martin's fingerprints all over them. There was a MAGA sheriff who was selling badges for cash, an elected official who essentially was taking bribes, and he was pardoned. There was an elected official in Nevada who was a big supporter of President Trump who actually embezzled money from a police memorial fund, a memorial that was to be built to police officers killed in the line of duty, and she spent the money on plastic surgery. Trump pardoned her, and she won't have to pay back the money. So those are the types of people who are getting pardons today.
4: That's Liz Zoyer, former U.S. pardon attorney and author of The Lawyer Zoyer, Substack. Chris Prentice is also here, who covers white-collar crime for Reuters and is one of the authors of a recent report on the second Trump administration's pardon process. Coming up, specific cases of pardons issued by this president.

0: to know is I didn't graduate college till I was 36. 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
4: 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And from the very beginning of this new nation, science was a part of the experiment, studying the natural world and charting the movement of planets.
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0: use of the pardon power. Journalist Crist Prentice is here. She's one of the writers of the Reuters report, How to Get a Trump Pardon. And Liz Oyer is here, former U.S. pardon attorney from 2022 to 25, when she was fired from that position at the DOJ. She now writes on Substack. You can find it at Lawyer Oyer. Crist Prentice, your reporting, as we discussed, identified specific cases where donations to Donald Trump's political committees appear to precede pardons by a matter of weeks. Walk us through the case of Trevor Milton. What happened and why did that stand out to you?
1: Yeah, so Trevor Milton's case is kind of this really clear example of the multi-pronged effort that kind of can lead to a clemency. So, you know, he was sentenced to 4 years in prison after a jury found him guilty of basically lying about the technology of this, you know, truck, this company that he founded. And he, you know, he was out on bail while he was appealing. And he had made donations both to campaigns associated with President, you know, now President Trump, but also Robert F. Kennedy. And we know that in the weeks leading up to him actually receiving a pardon, he at some point had a meeting with the president. You know, his wife and his dad were present. We know that he himself donated over, I think it was $1.8 million to those campaigns. And so all of these things predated the pardon.
0: All right, I want to bring in another expert to join this conversation. Dan Greenberg is here. He's senior legal fellow at the Center for Constitutional Studies at the Cato Institute. They're a libertarian think tank here in D.C. Hi, Dan.
2: Thank you for having me.
0: Great to have you. We got this email from Doug who says, when a president pardons someone who committed a crime on behalf of the president or was pardoned in exchange for money, that pardon must be considered corrupt and therefore null and void. To do otherwise would give the president unlimited power. The president could have his political rivals murdered and give pardons to the killers. That could not possibly be considered legal. Doug, thanks for that message. Dan, the Constitution, Article 2, says the president shall have power to grant reprieves and pardons for offenses against the United States, except in cases of impeachment. Aside from that, what are the legal limits on the pardon power?
2: Well, it's very challenging to find limits, and it's probably fair to say that a good way to start understanding the limits of the pardon power is it's very much like the king's pardon power that we inherited from the old country. As a practical matter, the limits are really very small. Now, of course, the president can only pardon federal crimes. He can't pardon violators of state crimes. And there's some discussion in the in Supreme Court opinions to the effect that the president can't make distinctions that rest on a person's race or religion or political views. So the president probably almost certainly couldn't issue a mass pardon that applied only to white people, for instance.
0: But you said political views. Doesn't that apply to January 6th? A mass pardon?
2: So I think that it is difficult to operationalize this rule of the Supreme Court based on the fact that you know there's sort of a quirk in the law that says that that implies that in some sense pardons are unchallengeable because there's really nobody else with standing to bring concerns about the president's behavior.
0: And you mentioned
2: in that sense, it's like a royal power.
0: And you mentioned the president does not have power to pardon state-level crimes. He does have the power to lean politically on governors and pressure them to pardon people at the state level. Happened recently in Colorado. Democratic Governor Jared Polis issued clemency to Tina Peters, who's been in the news on this show for her convictions. I believe her 9+ year conviction for tampering with voting machines. She was a clerk in Mesa County, Colorado, an election official convicted and jailed. The president wanted her out, and she's out.
2: This is certainly true. You will probably remember that some time ago, the president tweeted that she was issued a full and unconditional pardon. Well, that's like me tweeting that someone has been issued
0: right.
2: a full and unconditional pardon. Only the governor of Colorado can issue Tina Peters a pardon, and that's what he did.
0: After?
2: Well, after
0: significant pressure, but that's not constitutional. That's just politics.
2: Well, unfortunately, you know, the

0: president is able to exert extraordinary power. And after the president canceled hundreds of millions of dollars in transportation grants awarded to Colorado, he dismantled the National Center for Atmospheric Research that was located in Boulder. He vetoed a pipeline bill in Colorado. Eventually, my suspicion is that Governor Jared Polis said the state of Colorado can't take this kind of punishment anymore.
1: Steve in San Diego says that President Trump is, in fact, abusing the pardon power.
2: The worst examples are his pardons of January 6th rioters, some of whom seriously injured police officers, all of whom pled guilty or were found guilty to crimes, often felonies. But he has also pardoned people for crimes mainly because they've supported him politically, including contributing to his campaigns. This is corruption at the highest level.
1: Now let's talk about the January 6th pardons. Most people are familiar with this story. Some 1,500 people, many of them violent, some of them convicted of seditious conspiracy and other crimes. I think people know the story. Dan, how unusual is this kind of mass pardon?
0: Well, of course, President Washington granted amnesty to participants in the Whiskey Rebellion against federal whiskey taxes. And President Abraham Lincoln and Andrew Johnson pardoned and granted amnesty for Confederate soldiers and officials. But I think it's very important to note that in most cases of mass pardons by previous presidents, the pardonees were required to take affirmative measures in order to get that kind of forgiveness. So, for instance, the Confederate soldiers who were pardoned were required to swear an oath to the Union. When Gerald Ford granted amnesty to people who unlawfully failed to register for the Vietnam draft, Ford required people to come back and do public service. Carter, I believe, did not do that. But we have seen a broader trend of presidents granting mass pardons without really requiring anything in exchange. And so the pardon power has been exercised, I think, more and more carelessly and broadly over time.
1: Now, Liz, you mentioned that one of the criteria among many in, quote, the rules for pardons can be remorse. If a convict, somebody in prison, expresses remorse for the crimes they've committed. Some January 6th rioters have run for public office. Many have said that they would commit their crimes again if given the opportunity. Here's one convicted rioter. His name is Nathan DeGrave, the day after he was granted a pardon.
3: It was the right thing to do, and I never regret doing the right thing. I mean, they also called the Boston Tea Party an attack. So it's all a matter of perspective.
1: But does, Liz Oyer, what does that statement say to you about remorse in this particular case, or whether the standard of remorse is being applied?
4: Well, this particular pardon, as well as Donald Trump's pardons writ large, have really emboldened people to feel that they can commit crimes in his name. If they are supporting Donald Trump will have their back. He will bail them out of any legal trouble they may be in. And that's very dangerous. It sends a very dangerous message to the people who are inclined to take those sort of risks, violate laws in support of the president. We have seen a tremendous rate of recidivism among the January 6th pardon recipients. I believe that somewhere around 100 of them are documented as having been charged with new crimes. These include very serious crimes. Many involve the sexual abuse of children, things of that nature that are really quite dangerous to society. And when you don't vet people and you grant these mass pardons based on political considerations to people who have shown no remorse, that is really very dangerous for the public.
1: Is recidivism risk a consideration normally when considering a pardon? Hey, is this person just going to get out and offend again?
4: Absolutely. To get a pardon under the Justice Department's traditional process, you actually have to go through a full FBI background investigation that is similar to what you'd have to go through to get a top secret security clearance to ensure that you're not someone who will be pardoned and then present an ongoing danger to the community.
1: All right. Well, away from the mayhem of January 6th, the president is also issued pardons to a whole other class of people, executives and CEOs convicted of fraud and other financial crimes. Cryptocurrency tycoon Changpeng Zhao, known as CZ. He's the founder of Binance. You've probably heard of it, the world's largest cryptocurrency exchange. Nora O'Donnell asked the president about CZ on 60 Minutes on CBS.
5: The government at the time said that CZ had caused significant harm to U.S. national security, essentially by allowing terrorist groups like Hamas to move millions of dollars around. Why did you pardon him?
6: Okay, are you ready? I don't know who he is. I know he got a 4-month sentence or something like that. and I heard it was a Biden witch hunt.
1: Norah O'Donnell then asked the president about the timing of this pardon right after Binance facilitated the purchase of $2 billion of stablecoin from World Liberty Financial. That's the cryptocurrency company co-founded by the president and his sons.
6: Well, here's the thing. I know nothing about it because I'm too busy doing the other.
7: But he got a pardon. Tell you that, but he got a
6: no,
7: pardon.
6: I can only tell you this. My sons are into it. I'm glad they are because it's probably a great industry, crypto. I think it's good. You know, they're running a business. They're not in government.
1: Chris, I don't know anything about it. I don't even know who he is. Is this type of response from the president become standard? Tell us a little bit about the CZ case and what it says to you more broadly about the use of the pardon power here.
7: Right. I mean, I do think this one was somewhat unusual in the president said he didn't even know him, whereas, you know, in the past with Trevor Milton, he says, you know, he didn't deserve this. His only crime was supporting me. With CZ, you know, Binance was part of this huge resolution in 2023. And, you know, he was accused and ultimately pleaded guilty to violating some rules to prevent money laundering. And he was this kind of classic example of the crypto industry just being outside the rules. And I think that one of the things that's interesting about his pardon is, you know, he did hire this firm, Checkmate Solutions, where, you know, they have, you know, partners in that firm are, you know, friendly with the president's, one of the president's sons. And, you know, how involved were they? How much is that the reason? These are the kinds of questions that arise when you have this kind of unusual pardon.
1: Dan, is there precedent for this type of pardon? An investor, a captain of industry, investing $2 billion into a company founded by the chief executive himself, and then along comes a pardon?
0: I don't know of any precedent like this. I mean, I think that there are just a large number of occurrences like this that set off alarm bells for self-corruption, either of the president or of his associates. And I think it illustrates, you know, Liz's point that some sort of formality in making these decisions is desirable because it immunizes the president from the appearance of pay for play. And when you have the absence of any kind of formal procedure to make these decisions, it makes it plausible that a number of recent decisions are transactional. You know, that's very dangerous. You know, and when you see decisions like this, you see the pardon of Paul Walchuk, who evaded millions of dollars in taxes after Mr. Walchuk's mother raised millions of dollars for MAGA candidates and paid $1 million to dine with the president at Mar-a-Lago. These sort of appearances they're so very suggestive.
1: Chris, you've reported that aides inside the White House, in particular Susie Wiles, the chief of staff, are trying to tighten up this process and cut down, I dare say, on the types of conversations that we're having today. How's that going? Is the president willing to respond to aides? Is the president willing to dial it back on the appearance of favoritism and open corruption in the pardon process?
7: Yeah, well, we know that there are people who are really against doing any more of these, you know, ahead of the midterms because they are, you know, they're really unpopular with a lot of people, right? Especially the ones, you know, for the business executives. And so there's been a push to kind of to create a little more order. I don't know how successful it will ultimately prove to be because we know, you know, the president appears to really like this power and really like doing these pardons.
1: That's Chris Prentice of Reuters. Liz Oyer is here and Dan Greenberg of the Cato Institute. I'm Todd Zwillick and you're listening to 1A. We got this voicemail from Mike in Miami.
8: If you're talking about pardons, talk about Biden, how he pardoned his family and everybody else. So yeah, there does need to be some reform on both sides.
1: And we got this email from Halle who says, please discuss whether at the, I don't want to read that one. I want to talk about Biden family pardons. Halle, I'm going to read your question in just a minute. I jumped the gun a little bit. Liz, you were pardon attorney during the Biden administration. There's a lot of attention on Joe Biden pardoning his son and other family members. What about that pardon? And what about people who look at this process and say, both sides do it?
4: I think it is very important to acknowledge that that was not a legitimate use of the pardon power. Biden's pardon of his son, his preemptive pardons of his family members, that was the type of pardon use that laid the groundwork for Trump to say, well, this is just what every president does. Every president uses the pardon power in their own self-interest. That is not what the Constitution intended. It's not how it should be used. And it's not a use of the pardon power that's in the public interest.
1: Did that pardon cross your desk?
4: No, it did not. My office was not given the opportunity to advise the president on the pardons of his family members. And I believe that those pardons really were damaging to the perceived legitimacy of the pardon power and should not have happened. And they tarnished Joe Biden's legacy as far as pardons. And they did a great deal of damage going forward in terms of creating this sort of whataboutism argument. I do think it's important to note, though, that what Trump has done is vastly different and more corrupt than what Biden did because of the scale of it and because of the amount of money that is changing hands. As Chris has talked about, there are millions of dollars that are being paid to get pardons. People in Trump's orbit are profiting off of this pardon economy. And Trump himself, as you mentioned with the case of Changpeng Zhao and others, is making millions or billions of dollars on granting pardons to people who can benefit him politically or financially. So that is very different than what Biden did.
1: Dan?
0: I think it is important to take a look at the scope. I think it's important to compare the scope of the pardons in the Biden administration and the Trump administration. Biden granted 80 pardons over the course of 4 years. Trump pardoned more than twice that, not even counting the January 6th protesters, in his very first year of his second term. And so Trump last year was pardoning people at 8 times the rate that Biden was. This really is unprecedented in terms of scope.
1: We've been talking about the Trump administration's use of the presidential pardon power with Reuters reporter Chris Prentice. She co-wrote the recent report, How to Get a Trump Pardon. Forget the DOJ. Call Bobby and other influencers. Read that article. The Bobby? Well, that's Bobby Kennedy. Chris, thanks for being here.
7: Thanks so much for having me.
1: I want to thank Dan Greenberg, Senior Legal Fellow at the Center for Constitutional Studies at Cato, their libertarian think tank here in D.C. Dan, great having you.
0: Thanks so much for having me.
1: Coming up, Liz Oyer is going to stay with us for a bit to talk about how the Trump administration has been giving special treatment to convicted sex offender and Jeffrey Epstein co-conspirator Ghislaine Maxwell, all while Maxwell pursues a presidential pardon. And we're going to have a quick drop in with our own Jen White, who's coming to us from the Aspen Ideas Festival up in the Rocky Mountains. Stick with us. I'm Todd Zwillick. It's If You Can Keep It here on 1A.

0: 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We talk with Isaac Butler about his new book, The Perfect Moment: God, Sex, and the Birth of America's Culture Wars. Butler says the conflict had a transformative effect on him because at the same time the culture wars hurtled toward their climax, art saved his life. 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
3: I'm Indira Lakshmanan. 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
6: Welcome back. It's 1A. I'm Todd Zwillick. Back to our guests in just a moment. But first, we'd love your help with tomorrow's show on healthcare. New polling suggests that healthcare costs are a top priority for voters. Two-thirds of voters want the federal government to end excessive prices at hospitals and to make it a top priority more than any other political policy proposal. That's according to polling this month from the Century Foundation. This comes as less than half of Americans polled by Gallup say that they can consistently afford their health care. So we'd love to hear from you. How much are health care costs factoring into your political leanings? Will they affect the way you vote in the midterms? The number, 855-236-1A1A. If you get your health care through work or the ACA marketplace or Medicare or Medicaid, how have you noticed a difference in cost? And how have healthcare costs or coverage affected your life? The number again, 855-236-1212. Or you can leave a message using our app, 1A Vox Pop, and we'll share what you know here on the show tomorrow. Let's get back to the second Trump administration's approach to presidential clemency. Liz Oyer is still with us. She was the U.S. pardon attorney from 2022 to 2025. She now writes on Substack. Lawyer Oyer is where to find her. She's been writing extensively about how the pardon process is working in the second Trump administration. And we got this message from Peggy.
7: I think people who are convicted of violent crimes should definitely not get a presidential pardon. Or people who have been convicted of sex trafficking. That's outrageous. And our system is broken. And the Supreme Court and the Republican majority Congress are not doing their job at all.
6: And we got this email from one of our listeners. Pardons should be reserved for death row inmates. White collar criminals and political figures need to be ineligible. Thanks for all the messages that you're sending us on the presidential pardon power. Liz Oyer, earlier in the hour, we talked about some of the convicted fraudsters and captains of industry who've defrauded investors or taxpayers of, in some cases, hundreds of millions of dollars. If that person receives a full pardon, what about restitution? What about orders to pay the money back that the jury says you stole?
8: Yeah, the pardon wipes out the obligation under law to repay the money to the victims of the crime.
6: That means they're out of luck?
8: That means they're out of luck as far as the automatic provision of federal law that you've got to repay your victims if you're convicted of a crime. These victims can go ahead and try to sue the individuals independently, but that is a very time-consuming and costly process that requires them to hire lawyers, et cetera. Federal law is supposed to make it easy for victims to recover money that's stolen from them, and Donald Trump has wiped out that obligation to the tune of well over $1 billion, actually.
6: Now, speaking of victims, Susan writes, why don't victims of the crimes perpetrated by the person pardoned have standing to challenge the pardon?
8: Well, there are some lawyers who are considering whether some of those lawsuits could have the effect of unraveling the pardons. Because the pardon power under the Constitution is absolute, it is very hard to challenge the president's exercise of those authorities. But there are some lawyers who are looking at whether suits can be brought on behalf of victims at minimum to recover the money that they were deprived of.
6: How would that... Briefly, because we could probably spend an hour on the legal theory there, but the pardon power in the Constitution appears plenary. In other words, pretty broad and not open to suggestions. So how would a lawyer go about trying to do that?
8: Well, I think that what lawyers will focus on is the re-traumatization of the victims through the pardon process, including depriving them of the ability to collect their money. The person that we talked about earlier, Trevor Milton, he stole people's entire retirement savings. And other people who've received pardons, including this guy, David Gentile, who defrauded his investors of over $1 billion, they're taking money that people had invested for their retirement, and they're enriching themselves based on fraud. And Donald Trump is saying, you don't have to repay the money. So the focus is really on making those victims whole by recovering the money that they may be owed.
6: We've talked about several specific cases of people pardoned by President Trump in this second term. I want to talk about one specific person who really wants a pardon. It's Ghislaine Maxwell. Everybody knows the name. She was convicted of sex trafficking teenage girls with Jeffrey Epstein and was sentenced to 20 years in federal prison. And Maxwell is actively seeking a pardon from this president, who is also her former friend. Here's her lawyer, David Oscar Marcus, talking to reporters in July of last year.
9: Of course, everybody knows Ms. Maxwell would welcome any relief. She's been in very difficult conditions for 5 years, and so she would welcome any relief. It's the right thing to do, and we have faith that the right thing will happen sooner rather than later.
6: Liz Oyer, when you were pardon attorney, how would you have handled a petition like Maxwell's from an offender like Maxwell, given the relationship with the president?
8: That case never would have gotten off the ground. It would have gotten no serious consideration. It is just not something that happens, that people convicted of offenses involving sex trafficking of children are considered for presidential pardons. The fact that Donald Trump refuses to rule out the possibility of granting Maxwell a pardon is really, truly stunning.
6: Now, I want the president to speak for himself in that regard. Here's the president being asked on Air Force One in November about a potential pardon for Ghislaine Maxwell.
10: I haven't even thought about it. I mean, I haven't thought about it for months. Maybe I haven't thought about it at all. You're just asking me a question. But I don't talk about that. I don't rule it in or out. I don't even think about it.
6: I don't rule it in or out, says the president when asked about a potential pardon for convicted sex offender Ghislaine Maxwell. She's also a vital witness to the years-long relationship between Donald Trump and Jeffrey Epstein. What do you make of that response from the president?
8: Trump is dangling this possibility of a pardon to keep her on the hook as somebody who can help to provide cover for him in the investigation of Jeffrey Epstein's crimes. She met personally with Trump's former lawyer, the deputy attorney general, now the acting attorney general, Todd Blanche, and cut, it appears, a corrupt deal to make statements that exonerate Donald Trump from any responsibility in connection with Epstein's crimes in exchange for getting this prison transfer to a minimum security prison, and in the hopes that eventually she will get a pardon.
6: So this runs pretty deep. What the American public seems to be witnessing here is a president declining to say a pardon for this sex offender is off the table, while the offender appears to be getting special treatment not afforded to other sex offenders in the federal prison system that that president controls.
8: Exactly. There is actually a rule in the federal prison system that says that people like Ghislaine Maxwell who are convicted of sex crimes cannot be housed in minimum security camps because they're open to the community. People can come and go. It is dangerous to the surrounding community. She is the only known incarcerated person to ever receive an exemption from that rule at the direction, it appears, of Todd Blanche, Donald Trump's personal lawyer, who's now hoping to become the next Attorney General of the United States.
6: Liz, you're a lawyer who's now entering the world of media. I'm a media person who's still in the world of media for pretty much my whole career. What do you make of the reaction or non-reaction to the statement I just played from Donald Trump on Air Force One? It's hard for me to imagine any other time or any other president basically telegraphing that he's open to a pardon for a convicted sex trafficker without the wheels coming off the system and everybody going, wait, what? And that didn't, it's covered, yes, but that didn't really happen here.
8: What's going on with Ghislaine Maxwell is one of the most corrupt things we have seen in the history of the presidency. And it really, I don't think the media has fully appreciated how absolutely extraordinary it is that President Trump will not rule out pardoning this woman who was convicted of extremely serious crimes involving the sexual exploitation of young girls.
6: Well, I want to talk about potential reform here. As we've said, the pardon power is broad. It appears to be more or less plenary, as they say, meaning like it's all mine and you can't do anything about it. That's not official lawyer speak. That's just my assessment of it. We got this from Shelby in Birmingham, Alabama, who writes, "The Trump family and their close associates are engaging in massive corruption and doing it openly, daring anyone to stop them. It's been reported that Mr. Trump plans to pardon everyone in his orbit before leaving office. So there's obviously no fear of prosecutions for criminal behavior. Despite a pardon, is there any path to other repercussions for the Trump family or associates might face?"
8: Well, there was, and that path is civil liability. So investigations by the Justice Department, audits by the Justice Department, attempts to recover money civilly that that family has essentially grifted through their access to the presidency and the levers of government. Unfortunately, Todd Blanche, the candidate for Attorney General, recently signed a settlement agreement that purports to give up the claims of the American people against Donald Trump and his entire family and all of his business and affiliates for any money that he may have stolen from the taxpayers. Blanche signed off on an extremely broad release of claims that purports to end any IRS audits and also prohibit any other federal agencies from investigating or suing the Trump family, which is really quite extraordinary.
6: Todd Blanche is about to go before a Senate committee. He's been nominated to be full attorney general, not just acting. This whole conversation that we're having around pardons and the special treatment of Ghislaine Maxwell and all the rest of it, how do you, in your opinion, how should senators be looking at Todd Blanche's bid to be attorney general?
8: Blanche now has a record of about 15 or 16 months as deputy attorney general that includes some really staggering abuses of the justice system. And the senators should be drilling into his record and asking him hard questions and requiring him to justify his actions over the last year and change.
6: I promised to get to Halle's question earlier in the show. Can you please talk about whether at the end of the term, Trump can pardon his entire family and himself, even if none of them has been charged with a crime?
8: Yes, he can do that, and he will do that, I believe. It's quite possible that he's already signed many of those pardons and has them stashed in a drawer somewhere just in case something should happen to him so that the people who have done his bidding and the people in his family that he wants to protect get the benefit of those pardons after he leaves office.
6: And according to reporting in the New York Times, Jonathan Swan and Maggie Haberman, Trump has said that he's going to pardon anyone. The distance varies, but he's going to pardon anyone who's come within 200 feet or 100 feet of the Oval Office. So that's certainly in the offing. Liz, we got to let you go. But before we do, possibilities for reform here. Again, the Constitution is clear. This power belongs to the president. People have complained about the pardon power for a long, long, long time that so much of it is invested in the president. What opportunities, what's the biggest opportunity for reform here in your view?
8: Well, we need to preserve pathways for second chances for people who've earned and deserve them. So I don't support eliminating the pardon power entirely, but I believe that what we need is much more transparency in that area, and we need to really crack down on the pay for play so that pardons are not being granted on the basis of wealth and political connections.
6: Some people have suggested there should be a pardon commission for some crimes, not the president.
8: Well,
6: is that possible legally?
8: It's possible, but it would require a constitutional amendment.
11: Right, not an act of Congress. That's a big, heavy lift. Well, the Article 2 reserves the power for the president, and therein lies the issue. It's been a great discussion. Liz Oyer, former U.S. pardon attorney and author of The Lawyer Oyer Substack. I want to thank you for coming in today.
8: Thanks so much.
11: Well, I'm Todd Zwillick, and you're listening to 1A. Well, normally on Mondays, of course, Jen and myself are here on the air for our series, If You Can Keep It. But Jen's been at the Aspen Ideas Festival in Colorado for the last few days interviewing some big thinkers on everything from local politics to using AI to optimize our daily lives. She's on the line from Aspen Public Radio at Altitude there to tell us a little bit about the experience and the conversations she's bringing back to the show. Hi, Jen.
12: Hey, Todd, how's it going?
11: Oh, it's great to hear from you. I know it's a little bit early there in Colorado. Jen, I think this is your fifth year at the festival, right? It's kind of designed to bring influential leaders and experts of all kinds together to talk about critical global issues. What conversations are really standing out to you this year?
12: Well, the first panel I moderated here, and you alluded to it, was all about AI and how it's being integrated into every part of our lives. We talk about this a lot on 1A, and from asking, you know, ChatGPT to create a transcript of a meeting to all the wearable devices that track our steps, our heart rates, how we sleep. It's everywhere. And this panel focused on how AI is affecting us physiologically and cognitively, but also how scientists are thinking about how AI can be used to treat dementia and other age-related illnesses. So there was plenty of caution, but there was also some optimism.
11: Earlier this week, we talked about artificial superintelligence here on the show. So this conversation is really permeating so many parts of our economy and our future and our culture. It's also, apart from AI, back here in the real world, Jen, it's the 250th birthday. Is that a theme across a lot of the panels and events, sort of a moment to step back and look at America?
12: Yeah, many of the conversations here at Aspen have a democracy-related theme. Lots of people are concerned about the health and resilience of this democratic republic and whether there's a pathway to less partisanship, deeper civic engagement, and a shared sense of what this country will be in the future. Another panel I moderated focused on whether the Declaration of Independence can act as a civic gospel, this shared understanding of what the country stands for, especially when the founding of the U.S. includes the enslavement of Africans, the displacement and genocide of indigenous people, the exclusion of women from voting and other forms of civic engagement. So how do we grapple with that reality? Reckon with the fact that the Declaration's original call and promise was not fully answered, but also think about whether and how we look to that document to chart a future for the country. So many of the conversations I'm hearing here at the festival are dealing with that tension as it relates to the current state of politics in the country, but also what happens in the next, hopefully, 250 years.
11: And America's success, especially in the 19th century, in spite of all of the dynamics you just mentioned, Jen, also relies on scientific advancement, America as a scientific leader. And we are just at a low point now, a low point in trust in science and trust in political institutions. What are you hearing in that regard?
12: Well, that was another panel I moderated about the rise of science skepticism, what's driving it, how to address it. One of the panelists was Dr. Mike. He's this physician. People may be very familiar with his very popular YouTube channel. And we focused on what scientists and medical professionals can do to restore trust and break through the noise of social media. It's one of the many conversations we'll bring back to the show across the summer. Really looking forward to the rest of our audience hearing these discussions.
11: I can't wait to hear those discussions here on the show over the next few weeks and months. Jen White, I don't need to tell you who she is, but she is high in the Rockies right now in the Aspen Valley. Jen, thank you so much. Safe travels.
12: Thanks, Todd.
11: Jen's back here on Wednesday on the show, so make sure to check in then. Today's producers were Claire Muffson and Alexandra Boti. And as always, this program comes to you from WAMU, part of American University in Washington, distributed by NPR. I'm Todd Zwillick. Let's talk more soon. This is 1A.

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3: With this KAZU weather update, I'm Dylan Music. Mostly sunny this afternoon, highs in the low 60s to upper 70s along the coast with a rip current and sneaker wave warning there. Upper 60s to low 80s and breezy in the Salinas Valley today, and upper 70s to low 80s in the Santa Cruz Mountains today.
1: This is life in Aptos. At Seacliff State Beach, 150 wooden steps separate the beach below from the parking lot above. So getting back to your car is a workout. But there's a reward at the top. 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
6: From NPR and WBUR Boston, I'm Indira Lakshmanan.
7: And I'm Scott Tong. This is Here and Now. Coming up, the Supreme Court says the president can fire the heads of independent agencies, but not a member of the Federal Reserve Board.
6: Also, tens of thousands of people are still missing after devastating earthquakes last week in Venezuela.
8: There's not that much machinery that's helping them. They're doing it with picks and shovels. And it's a scene of desperation because they haven't received much help.
7: These stories and big league baseball pitchers are throwing faster than ever. One hit 105.5 miles per hour Friday.
9: That maximum effort pitching in combination with the chase for velocity has done a number on countless elbows.
7: Coming up Here and Now.
6: The news is first.
10: Live from NPR News, I'm Lakshmi Singh. President Trump is doubling down on his effort to overhaul elections. NPR's Franco Ordonez reports the latest push comes as the Supreme Court rules that mail-in ballots can be counted after Election Day.
11: President Trump has long sought to crack down on mail-in voting. He took to social media soon after the ruling, calling it a tremendous loss. And he argued that it was even more reason for members of Congress to pass his election legislation, which limits mail-in ballots and requires proof of citizenship for voting. He wrote, quote, "There is only one reason to oppose: cheating." The fight over the election legislation has deepened cracks between Trump and Republican leaders in the Senate, who've tried to explain to the president that they simply don't have the votes to pass the legislation, and that the fight is also hurting Republicans as they look to turn the focus to the economy ahead of the midterm elections. Franco Ordonez, NPR News, The White House.
10: It's been 5 days since two powerful earthquakes struck Venezuela. Reuters News Service recording a group of rescuers in hard hats and face masks periodically raising their arms, signaling for quiet as they apparently try to listen for voices of survivors who may still be trapped in the rubble. The official death toll is nearing 1,500. Thousands more people are still unaccounted for. NPR's Ada Peralta is in Caracas.
12: What I saw was just a couple of dozen family members climbing through the rubble, and they were just picking random places to dig. And then at times the smell of death would get stronger and they would dig faster. And I mean, look, there are helicopters in the air and there's backhoes, and the Venezuelan government has deployed the military and the police, and a bunch of foreign countries have sent rescue crews here, but there's just not enough of them.
10: NPR's Ada Peralta reporting. Nearly a year to the day since it opened, the Immigration Detention Center in the Florida Everglades is empty. For member station WUSF, here's Megan Bowman.
13: Center for Biological Diversity attorney Elise Bennett says her biggest concern is the detention center Florida officials nicknamed Alligator Alcatraz could reopen.
14: There's a lot of work that needs to be done, not just to undo the harm that's already been done at the site by this facility, but to figure out how to make sure nothing like this, no kind of development or intensification of the site, can ever happen again.
13: Bennett says they want assurances the site is shutting down for good, a public evaluation of all the harm caused, and any damage is cleaned up and paid for. Governor Ron DeSantis says it was a good use of the state's resources. He's always maintained this was a temporary solution and says it will be taken down over the next 2 weeks. For NPR News, I'm Megan Bowman in Tampa.
10: It's NPR. This hour, global oil prices are hovering around $71 a barrel. They're at pre-war levels, but have been climbing as traders watch to see if the latest pause in fighting between the U.S. and Iran holds. U.S. Central Command had said fighter jets attacked 10 Iranian military targets in retaliation for a strike on a commercial vessel in the Strait of Hormuz. OpenAI is restricting the release of its new artificial intelligence model as the Trump administration works to screen AI products for cybersecurity threats. Rival Anthropic has also said the administration approved a limited release of its cybersecurity model. Hollywood is in the middle of a hot streak. NPR's Bob Mondello has details.
15: This summer always looked promising, with Toy Story 5 and Devil Wears Prada 2 on the menu.
16: Oh, that's not what you're wearing to the dinner. That's all.
15: But no one expected low-budget horror flicks, Obsession and Backrooms, and the Michael Jackson biopic Michael to contribute another $600 million.
16: I believe music could change the world.
15: This year is currently running about even with 2019, when Avengers Endgame was supercharging ticket sales. Still to come this summer, Spider-Man Brand New Day, Christopher Nolan's The Odyssey, and Minions and Monsters. Which has some observers predicting North American box office will top $10 billion this year. One caveat, in dollar terms, that's a return to pre-pandemic levels, but ticket prices have risen, so it's still fewer people. Bob Mondello, NPR News.
10: U.S. stocks trading higher this hour. I'm Lakshmi Singh, NPR News.
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6: NPR and WBUR, I'm Indira Lakshmanan in Boston.
7: And I'm Scott Tong in Washington. This is Here and Now. President Trump is calling it a big win, all caps. Those are the words he posted on social media when the Supreme Court ruled he can fire a member of the Federal Trade Commission, overturning a nine-decade precedent. However, the High Court put the brakes on another firing of a Federal Reserve Board member, at least for now. And let's talk about that with Alan Blinder. He was vice chair of the Fed in the mid-90s, appointed by President Clinton, served under Chairman Alan Greenspan. He's now an economics professor at Princeton. Alan Blinder, welcome back.
20: Thank you. Good to be here.
7: So just to kind of fill out this case here, this ruling last summer, President Trump tried to fire Fed Governor Lisa Cook over allegations of mortgage fraud, which she denies. She challenged one in a lower court, and today the Supreme Court refused the administration's effort to stay that ruling. So for now, the firing is halted as the full case goes before the lower court. Alan Blinder, for the Fed and its independence, what do you take away from this ruling?
20: Well, this, well, as you just pointed out, it's not final. But let's assume this is the way the final ends up. This is crucial for the Fed's independence. If we started living in a society where the president of the United States, never mind his name, any president of the United States, could just fire at will anybody on the Federal Reserve that disagreed with him, that's the end of independent monetary policy. That's the end of independent bank regulation and supervision and a variety of other things that have served us well. And importantly, that history shows when you take that independence away from the central bank of a country, you're living on thin ice. It may not crack, but it may crack under poor leadership by the political authorities instead of the technocrats that run the central bank.
7: Mm-hmm. So, you know, for the some key officials at the Federal Reserve today who make economic calls on interest rates that do anger politicians in the short term, for them, is this an important signal?
20: It's extremely important because, as you just pointed out, they not infrequently do things that anger politicians. And the politicians, for the most part, swallow it because they realize the Fed is independent. Donald Trump was not satisfied with that. He tried to fire Lisa Cook. As you know, he tried to fire Jerome Powell before that.
7: Yes. Mm-hmm. Alan Blinder, you've been in the room in, say, election years when a Fed decision can speed up or slow down the economy. The politics of the moment in that room, is it mentioned out loud for Fed policymakers, or is it something everyone in the room is clearly aware of?
20: Well, everybody knows when elections are.
7: Yeah.
20: And individual members of the Federal Open Market Committee have their own individual political preferences and a vote like any other citizen. But it is definitely not mentioned in the room. When anything even close to politics gets mentioned in the room, it's as if somebody slurped their soup and spilled it on their lap. You know, everybody sort of looks around and said, where did that come from? Because that had no business in this room.
7: Awkward.
20: Outside the room, you know, these are all private citizens. They can do what they want. But inside the FOMC room, no.
7: Yeah. President Biden is the one who appointed Lisa Cook. But today's ruling points out that Fed governors, quote, do not serve at the president's pleasure, end quote, even though they are chosen by a president. What's the distinction? Right. Why does that matter here?
20: Well, the distinction exactly goes to this point of independence. The president gets to choose, by the way, with confirmation by the Senate. People forget this. There were a couple of close to nominees and one actual nominee, I believe, in Trump's first term that were basically rejected by the Senate. The senators told him this person was not going to get through. But leave that aside. For the most part, the nominees of the president get confirmed by the Senate. But once they're confirmed, they're independent agents, and they don't have to answer to the White House for their decisions. And generally, they don't, and they shouldn't.
7: Yeah. And briefly, Professor, the Fed now has a new chair, Kevin Warsh, chosen by President Trump, confirmed by the Senate. He oversaw his first Fed interest rate meeting recently. Your assessment of him on the job so far?
20: I think so far so good. I'm a little, the tests are yet to come. I mentioned twice already President Trump, and you just mentioned. Kevin Warsh has been a hawkish in the vernacular, observer of the Fed and member of the Fed board when he was a member years back. And the word, the statement of the from the first meeting, the first Warsh meeting, and his press conference also had a hawkish tilt to them. I was a little bit surprised, only a little, it was the first meeting, that President Trump didn't take to the hustings, which I guess means social, and express his displeasure.
7: Yeah.
20: Whether he did anything directly to Kevin Warsh, I wouldn't know.
7: Yeah. Sorry, I got to cut you off sir. Yeah. Sorry, Alan Blinder, economics professor at Princeton. Thank you, sir.
20: You're very welcome.
10: More than 1,400 people are dead in Venezuela and tens of thousands still missing 5 days after twin earthquakes rocked the country's northern Caribbean coastline and the capital city of Caracas. There have been some miraculous rescues in recent days, including a mother and her 18-day-old baby. The infant, Juan David, has become a symbol of hope. But aid agencies say the chances of survival for those still trapped beneath the rubble diminishes rapidly after 3 days. Joining us now from Venezuela is NPR's Fernando Naro. Fernando, welcome.
0: Hey, Indira.
10: So the images that we're seeing out of La Guaira State on the northern coast where you are have been devastating. Describe for us what you've experienced.
0: Yeah, devastating is the right word. We have seen the, a big chunk of coastline over 20 miles that just has building after building collapsed or about to collapse. As you cross from little town to little town, you see people sleeping in mattresses just, you know, on the street. You see people trying to get their loved ones out of the rubble. There's not that much machinery that's helping them. They're doing it with picks and shovels. And it's a scene of desperation because they haven't received much help, and it's just been so much damage that has sustained the whole infrastructure here. In one of the buildings called the Belo Horizonte, it's a 16-story building next to the ocean. We met with Enrique Silva. He was looking for his sister and nephew. My colleague Aider Peralta and I talked to him as he worked with a team using picks and shovels to find the survivors, and we asked him how he is deciding where to dig next. Let's take a listen.
21: Y así se han ido guiando ustedes, sí, con lo que tenía.
22: El sí, no, y el olor.
21: El olor.
22: Sí, el olor sale fuerte.
0: It's the smell of death, he says, that's guiding them. When you find a place where a body is located, the smell comes at you strong. And, you know, to be frank, hope in finding survivors in the rubble is fading. The first 72 hours was key, and we are now way over that. We've seen many people who have moved on from this and are now trying to rescue, you know, the little they had in material possessions. So overall, you're just seeing scenes like his repeat themselves all over the place.
10: That is heartbreaking. Tell us about the survivors you've spoken with.
0: The survivors are pretty heartbroken, but they're also not giving up hope of finding their, you know, family members or their bodies at this point. We met with Mariana Zambrano in a street of what used to be the same building that I told you before, the Belo Horizonte Towers. She was there looking for family members, and she says that they have received so far very little help from local authorities. A team of rescue workers did come to the scene, she told us, but they decided that it was too risky to work there because a big chunk of the structure that remained could still collapse. So they decided that it was safer for them to move on to other buildings just because there's so many of them. But Zambrano understandably says that it's her family and, you know, she's not going away. Let's hear. Whether it's risky or not, we do not care, Zambrano says. It's our family. We're staying here. And you see scenes like that everywhere. People are just desperate trying to get people out of the rubble. It's heartbreaking.
10: Fernando, critics are blaming the government for being unprepared for a disaster of this proportions. And they're basically saying that for 27 years, the Bolivarian socialist populist government has put cronies into place rather than technical experts. What have you observed?
0: What we've seen is that the government response has been wholly insufficient, and you can see it in the way that they respond, that they just don't have the capacity to do it. When we're heading to La Guaira, we're driving from Caracas there, and you have to cross the mountain range to get there. And what you see is just volunteers that are not government officials who are carrying shovels in their motorcycles, water, supplies, fuel, everything they can get, but they're doing it by themselves. You do see a lot of military people in the street, and, you know, they have some firefighters as well, but you don't see the help that people need in the sense of, you know, the machines that they need to move rubble, because they're cutting through rebar that's 5 inches that they have to move with their own bare hands. This is, you know, something that they tell us they can't do by themselves, but the help is not getting there. It's people doing what they can, but honestly, what they can do is not enough.
1: We're seeing pictures of the roads completely jammed up as volunteers are trying to get out to La Guaira. I've seen a lot of the blame heaped on the government, but also, as you describe it, when you're leaving Caracas, half the population of the capital city lives in these sprawling hillside slums called barrios. Those are incredibly vulnerable, not just to earthquakes, but to possible landslides if you have rainstorms. So what is next? What is the government doing to try to prevent this disaster from getting even worse?
0: They don't know what they're doing next. And what they've said is that acting President Delcy Rodriguez announced that they're going to do a commission to rebuild the country. But it's honestly, the task will be enormous. This area, there's a town called Vargas that we visited yesterday that had suffered from big landslides in 1999. We met people who have now lost their home twice in just 27, 28 years. So it's enormous, the task they have ahead.
1: That's NPR's Fernando Naro reporting for us from Venezuela. Fernando, thank you so much for being there and bringing the story back to us.
0: Thank you, Indira.
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1: This is Here and Now. In August 1774, on a remote beach in the South Pacific, a fatal gunshot changed the way one young man saw the world. 19-year-old George Forster was the assistant naturalist aboard Captain James Cook's second voyage around the globe. While Forster's crewmates saw the indigenous people they encountered as savages, Forster saw them as equal.

0: Vanuatu Archipelago. A British Marine shoots an islander who crossed a line that Captain Cook's expedition had drawn in the sand. How did that moment shape George Forster?
1: I think it was a very important moment for him because he saw how the crew basically treated the indigenous people like half animals. They just shot them if they had to. And for him, that was just another moment during this voyage where he realized that this is not how one should treat one fellow human beings. And it's really, this whole voyage was such an important experience for him and really shaped his life and his thinking.
0: Well, his career as a naturalist and a world traveler started when he was just 10 years old. He had a brilliant but really irascible father named Reinhold Forster, who was a pastor and a naturalist. His father brought him along on a physically demanding, almost 4,000-mile expedition across Russia. Tell us about the expedition and how it shaped young George.
1: So he was not just going along, but he really had to work during this time. And seeing very destitute German settlers, it is the first time that he experienced the harsh reality of despotism and inequality. And it's a moment that really set him up for what he calls my deep love for humans. His father was this very difficult, tempestuous kind of man who decided for him. So he decided to take him to Russia. He decided to then take him just before his 12th birthday to London, where young George translated popular and best-selling travel accounts and really became the family's breadwinner. And then when he was 17 and his father was asked to join Captain Cook, his father simply decided that George had to join him as the assistant naturalist. So he never had much of a choice.
0: He's only a teenager when he develops this incredible theory of Polynesian migration, a theory that was finally scientifically proven through DNA analysis and archaeological research 200 years later. Tell us how the young George Forster came up with this theory and what it was based on.
1: He basically compares the languages that he hears across the South Pacific. He also looks at the distribution of breadfruit trees across the South Pacific. And it is through that, through the similarities of the languages, for example, that he comes up with this stunning theory of Polynesian migration, where he understands that Polynesians traveled from Indonesia across the South Pacific. He can't prove dates, and it remains a theory, but as you said, it would take 200 years for the world to catch up with him. So he's, in many things, he is such an incredibly forward-thinking man who is really far ahead of his own time. This is a time when Western society is deeply steeped in racism. So at a time when other Europeans regarded indigenous people as inferior or lesser beings, he approached them with a remarkably unbiased attitude. Different people, he believed, had different cultures, different value system, and he refused to use European morals as a framework to judge others. So it is a completely different way of looking at indigenous people. Other explorers described them as half humans, as savages, as barbarians, but he saw them as people, as fellow humans who had the same right to dignity and freedom as everybody else.
0: You describe George Forster talking about the diversity of the human race in a way like music, that we're all different chords that form a single harmonious composition. How was that view received by fellow European intellectuals of his age?
1: So he was a very young man when he wrote these things. And he died when he was very young. He died when he was 39. And as we can see today, his ideas were not taken up, really, because it was such a racist society. So he was read. Some people liked these ideas. He fought all his life against slavery and white supremacy. But on the whole, society remained racist. And for me, what I find so extraordinary is that we tend to think that in the 18th century, bigotry and racism was just the inevitable thing. This is just how people thought. But I think his life is really

0: proof that it was a choice. It was always a choice. It still is a choice. And it is not an unavoidable way of seeing the world. And it was definitely also not in the 18th century.
1: So all of this commitment led him to the French Revolution. Tell us about that.
0: So in 1788, he moves to Mainz, which is a German city very close to the French border. And he works there as the librarian at the university. But as the French Revolution is happening, he watches across the border, literally, seeing this, what he thinks is this kind of drama that's unfolding. And he can't think of anything else because suddenly this new reality seems to be really possible where everyone is equal. So he then decides that this should also be happening in Germany. He organizes the first free elections on German soil, and he becomes the vice president of the Mainz Republic. It is something that will see him being declared a traitor. So he, in the end, has to leave Germany. He ends up in revolutionary Paris, where he meets famous revolutionaries such as Thomas Paine, for example. He was very much shocked when he arrived in Paris by the bloodshed. He really did not like violence. He never liked violence at all. But at the same time, he said the alternative, a return to despotism, would be worse. So in the end, he did support the revolutionaries until he died in 1794.
1: So his commitment to liberty, and this extended to his personal life, which was unconventional to say the least. He was a feminist. His marriage to a free-spirited intellectual woman involved a very public love triangle. Talk about that.
0: Yeah, so he was married to Therese Heine, who was the daughter of a celebrated German scholar who was very educated, so quite unusual for her time. She was wild, she was free-spirited, with a great love of books, but also, sadly for Foster, for men. He accepted this entanglement of feelings, and at some stage, one of her lovers, who was a very good friend of his, actually even moved into their house, and she had two children with him that George Foster accepted as his own children. They have a very unhappy and difficult marriage, but he always supported her. He always supported strong women. He is, you know, what we would today call a feminist. He believes in the education of girls. He believes in the equality of men and women. And he has accepted the many affairs that his wife had. So he's really a very unusual man for his time.
1: So, Andrea, I have to ask, why revisit Forster's story now in 2026? He had been largely forgotten to history. In a way, your book seems almost like an archaeological dig, unearthing a person who was lost to history. But what do you think we have to learn from George Forster today?
0: I think, for me, his most important legacy is really his deep-seated belief in humankind, this kind of messy, uncontrollable, incomprehensible thing that is us, more than 8 billion of us, all different, but still so alike. And for me, it's this belief in this unity in our diversity. And I think we live at difficult times at the moment, when our democracies are undermined, when we have polarizing politicians. And I think his life for me is a reminder of the importance of kindness, of love, and of humanity. And I feel that it is always good to look back at history. We can learn from history. It is not a pile of dusty old ideas that has nothing to do with us, but it can help us understand the present a little bit better. But I also think that his life is an inspiration that can, you know, that might help us to rethink some things that are happening at the moment.
1: New York Times bestselling author Andrea Wolf is the author of The Traveler, One Man's Quest for Humanity from the South Seas to Revolutionary Paris. You can read an excerpt of her new book at hereandnow.org. Andrea, thank you so much for joining us.
0: Thank you.
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0: Live from NPR News in Boston, I'm Steve Brown. The U.S. Supreme Court says Federal Reserve Governor Lisa Cook can remain in her job for now, a rebuke to President Trump's bid to wrest control of the nation's central bank. At the same time, the justices expanded presidential power, upholding Trump's firings of the heads of other independent federal agencies, including the Federal Trade Commission. A heat wave is expected to blast the eastern United States this week. The National Weather Service says temperatures rising ahead of the July 4th holiday will feel hotter because of the high humidity that's arriving with it. The Weather Service says several days of high temperatures will settle in across the lower Great Lakes, the Mid-Atlantic, and the Mississippi and Ohio River valleys. That's expected to last into next weekend across the Great Plains, Southeast, and Mid-Atlantic. Temperatures will reach well into the 90s and low 100 degrees Fahrenheit. Comcast is planning to split itself into two separate publicly traded companies by spinning off NBC Universal and Sky. The company said today that its board and management team think each company will be better positioned to pursue its own strategic priorities, invest for growth, and create long-term shareholder value as independent entities. 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
1: It's Here and Now. It's a dream come true for underdog and first-time World Cup competitor Cape Verde, an island nation off Africa's west coast and one of the smallest countries ever to qualify for soccer's biggest global stage. The Cape Verde Blue Sharks held off Spain, Uruguay, and Saudi Arabia in three tied games, and they've now qualified for the knockout round of 32. NPR's Jasmine Garz joins us from Houston, where she watched the tiny African nation fend off bigger, richer Saudi Arabia Friday night, knocking them out of the competition. Jasmine, welcome back.
6: Hi.
1: So describe the scene for us in Houston on Friday night.
6: Oh my God. Okay, first of all, it was so hot. It was like 105 degrees outside of the stadium, but it was still this massive party. I mean, Cape Verde fans were celebrating. It is such a Cinderella story. And, you know, it was very emotional. And it was just, you know, as usual, their defense is extraordinary. Nothing gets past goalie Vozinha. It was just a beautiful, beautiful party.
1: Well, I love a Cinderella story as much as the next guy, but let's face it, this dream may be over soon because Cape Verde is now facing reigning World Cup champion Argentina. They're one of the best teams in the world. They're headlined by Lionel Messi, one of the best players ever. This is happening Miami on Friday night. So is the curtain closing on some of our favorite underdogs here?
6: Well, listen, Cape Verde has made it incredibly far. I think the big story of this World Cup is African teams and the extraordinary power of African football. I think a good defense is so important. I mean, when Cape Verde parks the bus, no one's getting through. Having said that, you know, I will say, you know, it is important now in as we move forward in the knockout stage to make goals, to also have a strong attack. You can no longer count on just tying the game. You have to be scoring, and that might be a weakness for Cape Verde, but man, that team, their defense is something else.
1: Very impressive. And the goalie isn't young either. So it's very impressive.
6: Hey, hey.
1: All right. Cape Verde is one of 9 African teams to make it to the round of 32. As you pointed out, this is really turning out to be an impressive World Cup for Africa. But I got to turn our attention for a moment to the U.S. team up Wednesday against Bosnia-Herzegovina. Bosnia is not exactly a powerhouse, but the U.S. men's national team does not have a good winning record against European teams. Their last victory against a European opponent, you know, was back in 2021. So The Athletic has referred to European soccer as America's kryptonite. Tell us more. Are we about to get knocked out?
6: You know, the U.S. is having a really good run. They are coming off a 3-2 loss in the final group stage match against Turkey, but they had already advanced to the knockout stage. They'd already won the group before they took the field. So really what we were seeing with Turkey was the substitute players playing. I don't know. I think the U.S. has been really leveling up in this World Cup. It's undeniable. And some of the big players, the legendary big teams, they're playing pretty unevenly. England, Spain.
1: So we still have hope. We still have hope. All right. That's NPR's Jasmine Garst covering the World Cup for us. Thank you so much, Jasmine.
6: Thanks for having me.
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12: And I'm Scott Tong in Washington, D.C. This is Here and Now. If you are a baseball fan, you surely know pitchers are throwing harder than ever. And you have surely seen this guy throwing heat, Jacob Mizorowski of the Milwaukee Brewers on Friday.
13: 105, and that draws an ooh and ah from the crowd.
14: I've never seen a 105.5.
13: That's a new velocity record for Mizorowski.
12: But pitching at that velocity, 100 miles per hour or more, reliably tears up tendons and ligaments in arms. About one out of every three pitchers in Major League Baseball has had elbow reconstruction, known as Tommy John surgery. So let's talk about it now with Jeff Passan, a reporter at ESPN and author of the 2016 book, The Arm, on this exact issue. Jeff, welcome to the program.
15: I appreciate you having me.
12: So first, is this glorification of speed the problem? With the highlight we just played has surely been played over and over on TV sports highlights and social media. This is kind of what the fans want, yeah?
15: Yeah, velocity sells, and we're in love with round numbers, and anytime somebody throws 100 miles per hour, it gets people's attention. But once you have guys throwing 100, they want to throw 101 and 102 and 103, and the chase for velocity is the prevailing factor in how Major League Baseball selects pitchers these days. And the reason is very simple. Velocity works.
12: So let's talk about this recent study from Major League Baseball about a year and a half ago. It blamed injuries on increased velocity and maximum effort. Can you explain a little bit more what they found?
15: Yeah, so maximum effort pitching is essentially the idea that you're trying to throw your absolute best pitch possible every time. And the way pitchers were taught in past generations, the idea was we want you to go 9 innings.
12: Oh, save it
15: so,
12: a little bit.
15: Yeah, exactly. Mm-hmm. Save some of your stuff for later in the game because each arm has only so much in it. But what modern front offices realized is that not only is it better for teams and better for winning if you bring in more relief pitchers and give them different looks, you know, some guys like throwing high in the zone, some throwing low. More than that, the third time through the order for a starting pitcher, the statistics of the hitters go up demonstrably. And so that has led to shorter starts. Shorter starts has led to pitchers saying, well, if I'm not going to have to go 9 innings, then I might as well empty the tank while I can. And that maximum effort pitching in combination with the chase for velocity has done a number on countless elbows.
12: And physiologically, what do we know about the pressure this is putting on pitchers' arms, elbows?
15: The harder you throw, the more valgus force there is on the elbow. And the ligament that holds the elbow together, the ulnar collateral ligament, that is what is torn when you hear pitchers who have undergone Tommy John surgery. And one thing we have to keep in mind, not every pitcher is going to be the same. In fact, every pitcher is going to be completely different in how he's built, in the things that we can't see inside the body. And, you know, the strongest correlation with a future arm injury is a past arm injury, but right up there with it is velocity. And all you need to do is just look at the pitchers who regularly hit triple digits with their fastball. You know, Mason Miller, one of the hardest throwing closers in baseball, who's been up to 104 this season, has had Tommy John surgery. Jacob Mizorowski, surprisingly to this point, has not. And, you know, there's almost a cynicism inside of baseball, like enjoy it while you can because
12: it's coming.
15: We don't know how much longer we're going to see this.
12: Yeah. Tell me about the technology out there, right, to measure speed, to measure spin. And as you say, this is analytically how teams compare talent. How ubiquitous, how powerful is this technology that measures how fast you throw?
15: Whether you are in the United States, Japan, Latin America, all around the world, there is some sort of radar system that's going to be clocking what you are doing pitching if you're at any sort of a high level. And it has pervaded youth baseball now, too. And I'm not going to sit here and suggest that it is inherently problematic. I think that there's a lot to be said for understanding the output of what you do. It can help you strengthen weaknesses, and it can help you understand who you are as a pitcher and what your strengths are. But at the same time, these are also kids, and unless the coach is in place in giving them a healthy relationship with this technology, it has the tendency to take over and almost to dictate the training, and it's a backward relationship. The player should not be told by the machine, this is what you need to do. The player should understand, this is what I need to do, and this is how the machines are going to facilitate it. And because of that backward relationship, I fear we're raising a generation of players who pitch more to models than they do to getting outs. Mm.
12: And by the time these pitchers get to the big leagues, what is the incentive structure for the Major League Baseball teams? Do they just, given how common they just plan for these injuries? At a certain point, they're planning to replace one flamethrower with the next guy before long?
15: I mean, it's baked into the process. And the reality is, if you throw 100 plus, you're probably going to get a sniff at the big leagues at very least if you are anywhere near the plate with the baseball. If you have one guy who's throwing 97 and another guy who's throwing 100 and all things otherwise are equal, they will take 100 out of 100 times. Mm. It's that much different in the productivity. And that's the thing. Hitters have had to adjust to this too. And hitters know that back in 2008, the average fastball, according to StatCast, was 91.1 miles per hour. The average fastball in Major League Baseball today is 94.6. And so that is less than 20 years and a 3 mile per hour gain. And baseball velocity is a lot like running a mile. You know, it took a long time for the 4 minute mile to be broken. And then all of a sudden, once that happened, you know, a second here, a second there. And Aroldis Chapman, who still has not gotten hurt and who still in his mid 30s is throwing hard, owns the record for the single hardest pitch at 105.8 miles per hour in 2010. There's an outlier there with Aroldis Chapman, but it's going to be broken at some point. I don't know if it's going to be Jacob Mizorowski or somebody who's coming up right now, but there are 16-year-olds who are throwing 100 miles per hour these days, and they're doing that specifically because that is what Major League Baseball is looking for, whether it's good or not for the pitchers.
12: Yeah. If you're just joining us, we're talking to Jeff Passan of ESPN about baseball and pitchers and velocity and injuries. Jeff, you have written that there may not be a magic aha solution, but what could Major League Baseball consider to lessen all these incentives you're talking about?
15: It's tough when you have a body that is capable of producing something physically to put a restrictor plate on that. It's tough to tell an athlete, do not do the best that you can do. So this is a tricky problem for them to solve. And I think a lot of it goes back to incentivizing starting pitchers to go deeper into games. If you do that by shrinking the number of pitchers on a major league roster, it's now
12: so you have fewer relievers you can bring in constantly.
15: Yeah, that's exactly what it is. And if there are fewer players and there are restrictions on the moves that you can make, shuttling guys back and forth between AAA and the major leagues, then all of a sudden pitchers have to change their behavior. And this is an idea that's been advocated by Theo Epstein, the longtime GM for the Boston Red Sox and one of the brightest minds in baseball. It just hasn't had a whole lot of traction at this point because I think every team has just gotten used to the fact that guys are going to be hurt. But beyond that, and I think this is the most important part, it starts at the youth level. And it starts with players being told that learning how to throw strikes and learning different types of pitches is way, way more important than velocity. And if you can actually get that message through to the youth, then I think they're going to have a much easier time staying healthy.
12: Jeff Passan is a reporter at ESPN and author of the 2016 book, The Arm. Jeff, thanks so much.
15: My pleasure. Thanks for having me.
12: This is Here and Now.
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19: 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And from the very beginning of this new nation, science was a part of the experiment, studying the natural world and charting the movement of planets.
12: We're looking at the projection of the transit of Venus as it was measured in Philadelphia. This is on June 3rd, 1769.
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1: It's Here and Now. Young people across the country are rethinking the value of a four-year college education as they navigate an uncertain job market threatened by artificial intelligence. Now politicians across the political spectrum, from President Trump to Maryland's Democratic Governor Wes Moore, have suggested there may be too much focus on college and that the government should be shifting resources to support students who want to go into trades and apprenticeships instead. Some have even suggested there are lucrative jobs that won't land you in debt for a degree you can't afford. Our next guest wanted to answer the simple question, what are the chances a student can skip college and still make a good living? Matt Barnum is an editor and columnist for editorial partner Chalkbeat, the nonprofit education news outlet. Matt, welcome back. Good to speak to you.
20: Likewise. Thanks for having me back.
1: So before we get into your analysis, Matt, tell us what is driving this debate across the political spectrum with folks suggesting that it might pay off to skip college.
20: Well, I think there has been a disillusionment across the political spectrum with higher education. I think some of that is cultural and political in a sense that college campuses are not ideologically diverse. I think some of it is economic in a sense that a degree is not paying off and that students are going into debt. And so I think those are the two big factors that have turned this not even into a debate, into a sort of broad scale agreement that maybe we went too far into pushing young people into a four-year college degree.
1: So we've got skyrocketing tuition, which has gone up way more than the rate of inflation in the last 20 years. We have spiraling debt. Now we've got worries about AI eliminating entry-level white-collar jobs. So you dug into the data from the U.S. Bureau of Labor Statistics to see how much people can earn who don't go to college. What did you find?
20: So what I did was I looked at occupations where most people do not have a college degree, and I just wanted to see how many of those jobs pay above the national median. And there were some, you know, firefighters, HVAC technicians, electricians, and those are sort of the things that a lot of people who are promoting alternative to colleges point to, these blue-collar trades. But what struck me was like the vast, vast majority of jobs where a college degree is not required were below the median wage. And those jobs that people are touting are relatively rare. So there are over 4 million people who work as home health and personal care aides in America, and that's the largest single occupation. They make about $35,000 a year. And that's more than the 4 million. That's more than the number of plumbers, electricians, carpenters, HVAC specialists, welders, car mechanics, roofers, and power line installers combined.
1: Oh, wow.
20: So my takeaway is that, you know, the math is just against a student who doesn't have a college degree, even if it's possible to make a decent middle-class wage without one.
1: So we're seeing influencers on social media making videos claiming that you can get a six-figure salary without a college degree. You're telling us those jobs aren't that common. Among those better-paid blue-collar jobs, HVAC technician or, you know, top-end construction jobs, a lot of those are dominated by men. So what is the message for women who in blue-collar jobs tend to be in the lower-paying blue-collar jobs?
20: Yeah, I mean, I think that was the other takeaway. I mean, some of these jobs, it's not like there are zero women. There are some women who have these jobs, but some of these blue-collar trades, jobs that are physical trades, are fewer than 10% women. So the vast majority of women are not interested or are not pursuing those jobs. And women are concentrated in some of the lower paid, low education jobs like home health aides, retail salespeople. And so it suggests to me that if you want a middle class wage and you're a woman who doesn't want to go into the blue collar trades where there are a few other women, college may be the better option.
1: Okay. Well, some economists and tech CEOs have predicted that AI will radically slash demand for entry-level white-collar jobs, which are usually the ones that new college graduates are going for. At the same time, we haven't seen any depression in the rising tuition costs of college. So how do we weigh out the value of a college education as we're advising our own children whether or not they should pursue a degree?
20: So I would actually tweak the premise. The last decade and a half, even though it has not gotten much attention, the real cost of college tuition has fallen, or at least has been relatively flat. And the reason that's often missed is that the sticker price of college is still going up, but what people actually pay has been flat or declining because colleges are offering more discounts and scholarships. So in terms of tuition cost, it's actually going down. And I think this fact is really underappreciated. To the broader question, I think it's a really hard question. And, you know, students and their families should weigh a number of things, including the risk of taking out debt, including the quality of college that they're entering, because that helps determine what sort of job you're getting, and also their interest. Do they like school? Do they want to go to college? Are they interested in a blue-collar trade? Those are all things that they should consider as they're making this very difficult choice at this very uncertain moment.
1: Matt Barnum is an editor and columnist with Chalkbeat, the nonprofit education news outlet. Matt, thank you so much.
20: Thanks for having me.
1: Here and Now is a production of NPR and WBUR. I'm Indira Lakshmanan in Boston.
12: And I'm Scott Tong in Washington, D.C. It's Here and Now.

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3: 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With this KEZU weather update, I'm Dylan Music. Mostly sunny this afternoon, highs in the low 60s to upper 70s along the coast with a rip current and sneaker wave warning there. Upper 60s to low 80s and breezy in the Salinas Valley today, and upper 70s to low 80s in the Santa Cruz Mountains today.
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7: From NPR and WBUR Boston, I'm Scott Tong.
1: I'm Indira Lakshmanan. It's Here and Now. Coming up, the Supreme Court allows mail-in ballots to be counted even if they arrive after Election Day.
7: Also, President Trump is stalling the opening of a new bridge connecting the U.S. and Canada.
8: This bridge has been backed by business interests on both sides of the border, and they were just really planning a big celebration.
1: And one in eight Americans is taking a GLP-1 drug for weight loss. Researchers are finding exciting side effects, including slowing down some cancers.
9: Weight loss itself ameliorates many obesity-related conditions. And when we lose especially visceral fat, it decreases the inflammation in the body.
1: Coming up Here and Now.
7: After this news.
10: Live from NPR News, I'm Lakshmi Singh. The U.S. Supreme Court has ruled that President Trump can lawfully fire members of independent agencies. NPR's Andrea Hsu reports the decision overturns a 91-year-old precedent that has long served as a check on the president's power.
11: In a 6-3 ruling, the Supreme Court found President Trump's firing of Federal Trade Commissioner Rebecca Slaughter can stand. That's despite the fact that Congress stipulated that members of the FTC can only be fired for cause, such as neglect of duty or malfeasance. The conservative majority found that kind of constraint on the president's power is unconstitutional. Chief Justice John Roberts wrote that as head of the executive branch, the president must be able to fire those serving under him who wield executive power, noting the FTC enforces some 80 statutes covering nearly every facet of the economy. In a separate 5-4 decision, the court carved out a limited exception for members of the Federal Reserve. Andrea Hsu, NPR News.
10: That carve by the Supreme Court allows Lisa Cook to keep her job on the governing board, at least for now. The Supreme Court has upheld a Mississippi law that allows election officials to count mail-in ballots postmarked by Election Day, but received up to 5 days later. The ruling is a setback for the Republican Party, which brought the case ahead of this year's midterm elections. 18 states and territories, including Mississippi, have such mail ballot grace periods. A dozen additional states have grace periods for ballots returning from overseas, such as those from military members. Iran says no further talks toward a peace agreement are scheduled, but President Trump hosts on social media that Iran's requested a meeting tomorrow. White House Press Secretary Karoline Leavitt tells Fox News that two senior U.S. officials, including Trump's son-in-law, are going to Qatar.
12: Special Envoy Witkoff and Jared Kushner will be flying to Doha for high-level meetings this week as we continue to discuss the memorandum of understanding. On the sidelines of those high-level talks will be the technical talks.
10: Hostilities between the U.S. and Iran have paused after tit-for-tat attacks in and near the Strait of Hormuz in recent days. The Justice Department is changing the name of a division that focuses on environmental litigation and enforcement. We have more on this from NPR's Jacqueline Diaz.
13: The new name for the DOJ's Environmental and Natural Resources Division emphasizes the agency's work on energy security. That's according to DOJ leadership, who announced the change in a Wall Street Journal op-ed. The division will now be called the Energy and Natural Resources Division. The DOJ says it's being done to highlight tech advances in the production and use of domestic energy. But the agency also says the name change does not affect the division's work to defend the environment. Jacqueline Diaz, NPR News.
10: Strawberry Moon comes out tonight. Stargazers will witness the first full moon of the summer. They may not see red or pink, but likely an amber glow. It's NPR. The search continues today for victims of two major earthquakes in Venezuela several days ago. The official death toll is nearing 1,500. Thousands more people remain unaccounted for. The former South Carolina lawyer, whose convictions for the killings of his wife and son were overturned last month, was back in court today for a pretrial hearing. Alec Murdoch is again charged with the murders. Today's hearing focuses on setting evidentiary deadlines. His retrial begins in mid-April. The World Cup has now arrived at the knockout stage. Canada began yesterday by defeating South Africa 2-1. NPR's Jasmine Garz explains any team that loses goes home.
14: From here on out, there is no such thing as a game ending in a draw. If after a 90-minute game the teams are even, they play an extra 30 minutes. If they're still tied after that, the game goes to penalties. And if after all that they are still drawn, it becomes sudden death. If Team A misses a penalty and Team B makes the next one, Team B gets to stay. Here is Team USA striker Folarin Balogun talking about what this moment means.
15: It's crunch time, you know, it's knockout football, and you know, you lose, you go home. So, you know, this is the stage where, in my opinion, you know, the big players step forward.
14: 31 teams are still left, including the USA, who plays Bosnia-Herzegovina on Wednesday. Jasmine Garz, NPR News, Houston.
10: Scheduled today, Brazil plays Japan, Germany plays Paraguay, and Morocco plays the Netherlands. I'm Lakshmi Singh, NPR News.
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7: RNWBUR. I'm Scott Tong in Washington.
1: I'm Indira Lakshmanan in Boston. This is Here and Now. The Supreme Court released a major decision today that expands presidential power. In a 6-3 vote, the court allowed the Trump administration to fire a member of the Federal Trade Commission, overturning a 90-plus year precedent. But the court put the brakes on the firing of a Federal Reserve Bank governor, at least for now. The court also released an important ruling on mail-in ballots. Here to explain more is Mark Joseph Stern. He covers the courts and the law for Slate, and he also co-hosts the podcast Amicus. Welcome, Mark.
19: Thanks so much for having me back on.
1: So let's start with the president's efforts to fire without cause a member of the FTC, Rebecca Slaughter. What did the justices rule today and why?
19: By a 6-3 vote, the Supreme Court held that Donald Trump has the constitutional authority to fire members of the Federal Trade Commission and many other agencies that Congress crafted to be independent. The supermajority overturned a 91-year-old precedent called Humphrey's Executor that had allowed Congress to protect the heads of these agencies against removal, and said that those protections violated the Constitution because the president has to have near total control over the entire executive branch.
1: All right. But also, in a seemingly contradictory 5-4 vote, the justices halted, at least for now, President Trump's efforts to fire Lisa Cook, the first Black woman on the Fed's Board of Governors. Why was this case different?
19: Yes. So Chief Justice Roberts' opinion for the court held that the Federal Reserve is allowed to maintain its independence because it is a special arrangement sanctioned by history. He said that the United States has long allowed a central bank to control monetary policy while exercising real independence from the White House. He praised that as good policy that helps to protect the U.S. economy and found that this could be the one carve out to the rule that he otherwise established for all independent agencies. He further held that Donald Trump had not given Lisa Cook an opportunity to rebut the charges against her for mortgage fraud. And so because she's protected against removal at will, she needs to have the opportunity to rebut those charges in court. She will now have that opportunity.
10: But it's also part of the central bank needing to have autonomy to set interest rates without political interference, right?
19: Yes, that's absolutely right. And this is a point that Justice Brett Kavanaugh made in a concurrence. He wrote that if we allow the president to take direct control over the central bank, it could jeopardize the efficacy of U.S. monetary policy. It could destabilize the global economy. Basically, we need these decision makers to be setting interest rates without political pressure. Otherwise, they could lower the rates too quickly and set off inflation. And it would lead to all kinds of outcomes that I think this court majority just didn't want to be complicit in.
10: All right. Well, briefly, Mark, this president has really promoted, and his aides have promoted, this unitary executive theory of expanded political power. So how significant are today's rulings in expanding the power of the president?
19: These are very, very significant. In a lot of ways, this is an earthquake for federal law, because for many years, we have allowed these agencies to operate with that buffer from the White House to try to execute the laws passed by Congress in a nonpartisan way, relying on expert opinion. And now the president can really assert direct control over these agencies and their missions through this new removal power. I think it really does alter the structure of government, as Justice Sotomayor said in dissent. It certainly empowers the president himself to exercise this control of the executive branch. And I think Donald Trump will be very pleased that, with the one exception of the Federal Reserve, he gets much more of a say over how all of these different agencies pursue their agendas, and he can ensure that they align more with his agenda.
10: All right. Let's switch over to another major ruling, which was about a Mississippi law that allowed counting ballots up to 5 days after an election, as long as those ballots were postmarked by Election Day. Why was this law being challenged, and what did the Supreme Court say?
19: So the plaintiffs argued that these state laws violate federal statutes that set Election Day on the calendar. They claimed that the states were essentially extending the Election Day by continuing to count ballots that came in after that date. And a lower court agreed, all but forcing the Supreme Court to take up the case, because this would affect more than half the states, and if the plaintiffs had prevailed, would have disenfranchised probably millions of voters.
10: All right. Well, the context is that President Trump has made unproven claims about early voting, and there isn't widespread evidence of fraud. Did that factor into the court's decision?
19: So Justice Barrett's opinion for the court really stayed focused on the text and didn't look at the broader context, I think intentionally. She said there's no actual federal statute that clarifies that mail ballots cannot be counted after Election Day. If Congress does want to regulate here, it can under the Constitution, but it simply hasn't. So she kind of blocked out the real world politics. Justice Samuel Alito in his dissent did not. He very much embraced the fear that counting these ballots could open up the door to fraud, that it could create the reasonable impression among the citizenry that elections were not safe and secure. And to be clear, this was a 5-4 opinion, with Justice Alito speaking for Thomas Gorsuch and Kavanaugh. So this very closely divided the court, and you did have the conservative wing concerned about these claims of fraud that Trump has been raising, but they did not carry the day because Chief Justice Roberts and Barrett ultimately sided with the liberals.
10: Okay, very quickly, only a few seconds left. Nearly 1 in 3 Americans voted by mail in 2024. How many states are affected by today's decision?
19: About 30 states in all will be affected, and it's good news for mail voters. This means that if they send their ballot in by Election Day, it will be counted, even if there's a mail delay, even if it takes a few more days to get in.
10: All right.
19: They can ensure that their right to vote will be vindicated.
10: Mark Joseph Stern covers the courts for Slate and hosts the podcast Amicus. Thanks so much for joining us.
19: Thanks so much. Always a pleasure.
7: U.S.-Canada relations are strained right now, and a new bridge between Detroit and Windsor, Ontario, may be an apt metaphor, because it's fully built, not open to traffic. The Gordie Howe Bridge is a wide, modern alternative to a current smaller bridge nearly a century old. It is jointly owned by Canada and Michigan, and the ribbon cutting was supposed to happen 2 weeks ago. Joining us is Rick Pluta. He covers politics for the Michigan Public Radio Network. He's in Detroit. Rick, welcome back.
20: Hi, Scott.
7: Let's talk about this new Gordie Howe Bridge. I understand it's ready to go, was scheduled to be open to traffic now. How big is it? How important is it?
20: It's a much bigger bridge than the existing Ambassador Bridge. And that's a big point of this, is that the Ambassador, there are traffic backups, that the Custom Plaza is not state of the art. And so that contributes to the traffic backups. I mean, sometimes they go back not just to the end of the bridge, but into the surrounding neighborhood. So it's a huge issue. And when the Gordie Howe was approved, I mean, that this has been a decades long fight. Mm-hmm. And so when the Gordie Howe was finally approved and the very unique funding mechanism where Canada agreed to pay for it and then be paid back via the tolls was considered sort of a creative solution to a political problem. And it was done. Like you said, it was about to be opened up. The ceremony had been scheduled. And at the very last minute, due in large part to a tweet from President Trump, it was suddenly canceled to deal with some last minute issues.
7: And this river crossing, I mean, it is one of the most important river crossings in North America. Is that fair to say?
20: Oh, it's fair and it's accurate to say. This bridge has been backed by business interests on both sides of the border because the stakes for them are so high. Millions and millions and millions of dollars of agricultural products, of manufacturing components are stuck in traffic on one side of the bridge to make their way across. And they were just really planning a big celebration in order to, you know, point out that this thing has been years, decades, really, in the making.
7: You mentioned the president tweeting or on X saying that this was going to be paused. What do we know about why the opening has been delayed?
20: We don't know a lot, which is part of the problem, except for the fact that Donald Trump has said that this is not a very good deal, that Canada has agreed to pay for it and then be repaid by tolls, at which point the tolls will be split between the state of Michigan, the United States, and Canada. And so it seems like if there's going to be a deal, it's going to be somewhere, you know, inside those numbers.
7: There has been reporting in the New York Times and elsewhere about political involvement or a political donation, I guess, from the owner of this older Ambassador Bridge, who has donated, I understand, to many Republican lawmakers in Michigan. What do we know about that owner and his involvement?
20: It's the Maroon family. And again, you know, and this is unusual that there is a critical piece of infrastructure like this that is privately owned and it's owned by the Maroon family. There was a $1 million donation that was made to a Trump-affiliated political fund that roughly corresponds with this decision. Although, I mean, as you pointed out, that the Maroon family are prolific donors to the president and to Republicans. There's a lot of speculation that relationship played a big part in this decision. And, I mean, the Maroon family is going to lose money once the Detroit International Bridge crossing opens. It's going to divert traffic from, you know, from their bridge, and that's a fact.
7: Yeah. Michigan, as we speak, has two big statewide primaries underway for governor and for U.S. Senate. Has this bridge question become a big issue in either of those races?
20: I don't know how big an issue it's become, but it's certainly been an issue that the presumptive Republican nominee, former Congressman Mike Rogers, that's for the U.S. Senate seat, has said that he thinks that the president did the right thing, that this deal isn't a great deal. He hasn't articulated how, though, and that's kind of, you know, the big mystery in all of this, that if this is a bad deal, what's so bad about the deal where the Canadian government puts up all the upfront money and only insists on being paid back for that investment versus what the U.S. and the Michigan side of the border is missing out on.
7: We've been talking to Rick Pluta, senior capital correspondent for the Michigan Public Radio Network. Rick, thanks as always.
20: Oh, thank you so much.
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9: It's Here and Now. The knockout round has begun in the World Cup. Lose and yeah, you go home. Yesterday, Canada sent South Africa packing, and this week is full of elimination matches, including the U.S. v. Bosnia. Let's discuss with Charlie Davies, former star for the U.S. men's national team. He played in the 2008 Olympics. Davies played professionally for more than a decade in Sweden and France, Denmark, and here in the United States. Charlie, thanks for joining us.
10: Thanks for having me.
9: I understand your love of soccer grew out of the 1994 World Cup, which was also hosted in the United States. You were just 7 then, yeah? Tell me about that.
10: Yeah, you know, what's crazy about it is I've got to live that moment full circle with my twin boys who were 10 on the same exact date 32 years later.
9: Wow.
10: And lo and behold, it was the same score, 0-0. England got it. But when I was 7 years old, my father received 3 tickets from one of his coworkers. Again, at that time, soccer

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1: Oof, there have been so many big moments in this World Cup.
2: Yeah.
1: Legendary, iconic moments. I look at a small country like Cape Verde, who had some miraculous performances, and to get out of the group is almost a miracle, to be honest. So I couldn't have been more pleased with seeing a country like Cape Verde and all the Cape Verdeans that actually live in Massachusetts to be able to celebrate. No one had them getting out of that group with Spain, Uruguay, and Saudi Arabia, but they managed to have three draws, which means they didn't lose one game.
2: Amazing.
1: So impressive. So yeah. Vecino, the goalie there, I think that was a magical moment. And then Messi, starting off this World Cup with a hat trick at 38 years old. You just turned 39. I mean, is there anything this guy can't do? So I'm just pleased. And by the way, for the Americans to start off this tournament in the fashion that they did, winning in LA against Paraguay, it's so convincing. For me, that was also a big part of it.
2: Yeah, well, let's talk a little Team USA. You've been writing about the World Cup for CBS Sports, contributing to The Athletic, and you've talked, and we've talked on our show about the attacking stars, and many people already know Flo Balogun, Christian Pulisic. Interestingly, Charlie, you've written about the team's ability to win tackles, win the ball back. So for people who don't watch soccer very often, what should we be watching for when the U.S. Play Bosnia Wednesday?
1: Well, Mauricio Pochettino, the coach, has done an incredible job of redefining what it means to represent your country in a World Cup and just represent your country, period. The dedication, the commitment, and the intensity when you play and what you stand for. So what we're seeing from this current U.S. men's national team group is when they lose possession in the attacking half and in the opponent's defensive half, they do whatever they can to win it right back. So you're seeing them fly after the ball. And so Balogun, Christian Pulisic, Serginho Dest, Weston McKennie, Malik Tillman, to be exact, it's almost like a front five. What they do a great job is suffocating the opponent. And you have Tyler Adams as kind of a blanket with Antti Robinson and Alex Freeman. And they've been able to win the ball right back to generate either a scoring opportunity right away or to keep possession in the opponent's half. And what they're doing is they're minimizing the opportunities that the opposition has at your goal, which more times than not, you're going to come away with a win.
2: Yeah. Charlie, switching a soccer topic here, there's a poignant moment yesterday when Canada played South Africa and its injured player Ismail Kone hopped onto the pitch with one leg to celebrate their win. Kone, of course, tragically broke two bones in his leg in a World Cup match against Qatar. And you wrote an open letter to him. And you said, quote, "I know the shock, I know the anger, I know the sadness, but know this, bones heal." You yourself, Charlie, were injured a year before the 2010 World Cup, broke two bones in your leg in a car crash, could not play. Why was it important for you to write to him?
1: I just felt that during my initial comeback and some of the rehab that I had to endure through the early stages of my injury, and mind you, for everyone listening, not only did I fracture my tibia and my fibula in my right leg, the same bones that Ismail Kone fractured within the game, but I fractured my femur, I fractured my elbow, I ruptured my bladder, and I fractured countless facial fractures and a brain bleed, some rib fractures to go along with it. So there was a lot that I had to endure throughout that rehab process, and I mean, one of them was literally relearning how to walk and talk and eat and shower. Now, none of that is what Ismail Kone has to go through, but what he does have to go through is the tragic mental anguish of realizing that you cannot continue within this World Cup that is, you know, a home World Cup. So what helped me a lot during that whole process was hearing from fans and hearing from teammates and knowing that people cared and wanted to see me back. And that support goes a long way. Just to, that positive
2: I love that.

0: Yeah.
1: you know, having that, you know, positive feedback from fans and belief carries
0: Yeah.
1: you through some of the darkest moments.
0: Charlie Davies, CBS Sports soccer analyst. Charlie, thanks so much.
1: Thank you.
2: This summer has brought with it some dangerous environmental conditions. Huge wildfires are burning in the West, including in Colorado, where three firefighters died and two others were seriously injured battling a fire on Saturday. Forecasters are warning of extreme heat across the central and eastern U.S. this week, with temperatures going over 100 degrees in some places. We're also in peak season for ticks, which can cause Lyme disease, bacterial illnesses, alpha-gal syndrome, and more. Allison Hinckley is with the Centers for Disease Control and Prevention.
3: According to our tick bite tracker, ticks are out everywhere. We've seen a real uptick in areas where Lyme disease occurs. This is in the Northeast and the Midwest. There are a lot of reasons to wear repellent and do all the things you can to prevent tick bites.
2: Pre-treating clothes with certain insecticides and checking your skin for ticks after being outside can help. But health experts are exploring broader ways to prevent the diseases ticks carry. NPR's Ping Huang reports.
4: The rise of tick bites and their diseases came with rising populations of deer, especially in the Northeast. Leah Hamner is an epidemiologist focused on tick-borne diseases.
5: White-tailed deer's comeback is one of the comeback stories of wildlife, but we've overshot that comeback story significantly.
4: Hamner works on the island of Martha's Vineyard off the coast of Massachusetts. They have more than 50 deer per square mile. That's 3 to 4 times more than the state's wildlife officials recommend.
5: I have talked to many tick-borne disease experts, and the moment that I mention our deer density, they laugh at me, being like, good luck.
4: It turns out ticks often find their mates on deer.
5: They like to make more ticks on deer. We like to call them the party bus of the animal world for ticks.
4: The ticks drop off and lay eggs wherever the deer roam, so more deer means more ticks. Some tick bites can provoke life-threatening allergies to red meat. Others can transmit bacteria that cause Lyme or other diseases. Catherine Brown, state epidemiologist at the Massachusetts Department of Public Health, says preventing these outcomes takes a lot of work.
6: Some people are very good about, you know, paying attention and doing the tick checks and using repellents. But at the same time, we've continued to see the number of tick-borne diseases, types of diseases, and also numbers kind of generally increasing.
4: She's hoping a future Lyme disease vaccine developed by Pfizer could help prevent one disease. But research on tick control lags mosquito control by decades. Stephen Rich leads the New England Center of Excellence in Vector-Borne Diseases at UMass Amherst.
7: We've tried spraying ticks on the yard. We've tried treating ourselves and even tried making nest boxes for mice where the mice can go and get treated. Nothing has worked the way we want it.
4: They haven't made big dents in the tick population or the number of tick bites people get. Rich is taking an idea from an oral medicine that protects pets by making their blood toxic to fleas and ticks. He wants to do that for deer.
7: There's some tricks to that. There's differences in the digestive system of white-tailed deer versus dogs and cats. And there's also the fact that these are game animals, so they have to be treated as a food source.
4: In New York City, Maria Duke-Wasser is an ecology professor at Columbia University. She says Staten Island is trying a different solution for deer.
8: So there's actually a big intervention, which is sterilizing the deer and the male in particular. So every male has had a vasectomy, most of them.
4: They've been doing it for a decade, and it seems to be stabilizing the population. Very few babies are born.
8: But the deer can live many years, so it's not yet a drastic decline overall.
4: It's going to take more experimentation and time to figure out what works. Ping Huang, NPR News.
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0: Live from NPR News in Boston, I'm Steve Brown. The U.S. Supreme Court today rejected a push by President Trump to throw out a jury's finding that he sexually abused the writer E. Jean Carroll at a New York City department store back in the mid-1990s and later defamed her. The high court declined to take up the case in a brief, unexplained order, as is typical. There were no noted dissents. Trump's lawyers had argued that allegations leading to the $5 million verdict were propped up by highly inflammatory evidentiary rulings. Ukrainian President Volodymyr Zelensky says Russian missiles and drones have killed at least 11 more civilians and injured 40 others. He called them horrific attacks. Today, a missile hit Dnipro, killing 5 people and wounding 29. Zelensky is urging Europe to enhance air defenses. Meanwhile, Moscow insists Russia will prevail despite setbacks in its invasion, including fuel shortages. A record-breaking heat wave has overwhelmed mortuaries in Paris, leaving funeral directors struggling to find space for bodies. One mortuary owner says he receives hundreds of calls daily but has no room left. France is counting the human cost of the heat wave, which began in mid-June. Public Health France reports a surge in deaths, particularly among older people. 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
5: It's Here and Now. 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And she's got a new podcast, Money Moves, with advice this week for those under 45. Jill, hello.
6: Hello.
5: You write there are financial myths that are worth busting. One is millennials, Gen Zers, younger persons are struggling because of their discretionary spending. You know, they're shopping, they're eating out. What's wrong with that argument?
6: Well, look, I am not one to tell people how to spend their money, but I feel like a lot of oldsters, some of my cohorts might be over, say, a certain age of, say, 50-ish. We tend to look our noses down. We say, oh, no, you shouldn't spend money on this, that, and the other. That's why you can't buy a house. That's why you can't do this. But, you know, the real problem for young people, 20s, 30s, is the high cost of housing, the elevated costs we've seen since the pandemic, student loan burdens. All of these things have grown way faster than wages. So the fact that your kid, your friend's kid is going to a Taylor Swift concert is actually not the problem. Those other things are so big. And I just want to try to kind of stop this finger wagging from the older generation because it is not fair.
5: Well, let's talk about housing and another kind of related trope on your list. That is, you know, for housing, you must buy. I hear it in our newsroom. Homeownership is a financial must. And you say maybe not. Has something changed in the world?
6: Well, obviously, home affordability has just gone crazy because 5 years ago, if you were lucky enough to just buy at the very beginning of the pandemic, you got a really cheap mortgage interest rate and prices were lower. But we've seen prices go up dramatically, and we've seen that the cost of pretty much everything associated with a house, not just the principal and the interest on a mortgage, but also the homeowner's insurance, all these things have made it so unaffordable. So think about it this way. Instead of saying, I'm throwing my money away, we might say, hey, you know what? If you rent, you can put the money you were going to save for a down payment. You can invest it. You can put more money in your retirement account. You can have freedom and liquidity and flexibility. This is all something to actually consider before you tell somebody that they are failing at the American dream, which also drives me nuts because it's just this fantasy. You have to meet people where they are. Maybe I feel like I can speak to both sides because I've been lucky enough to be born into a generation that can afford housing. But sometimes you're unlucky, and it's okay to recognize that.
5: Okay, one more real quick. Another trope. You got to pay off all your loans. This is my lecture voice. Pay off all your loans before you invest in the stock market.
6: Yeah, this is Daddy Scott speaking. I hear you.
5: You reject that, yeah?
6: Well, listen, not all debt is created equal. I mean, if you have a federal student loan and the interest rate is 4 or 5%, or an auto loan that's really cheap, that's very different than a 22% credit card balance, right? So I think the thing to remember is that there can be little gray areas. You can say, hey, I can pay down my debt and also capture the match for my retirement plan at work. That's a really smart thing to do. So again, a lot of the rules that were developed at different times. I hope that the new show really helps people meet them where they are, meet everybody where they are, and not just really give the advice that I think is somewhat outdated for where we are today in this economy.
5: All right, Jill Schlesinger, business analyst at CBS News. Her new podcast is Money Moves. You can also find her at jillonmoney.com. Jill, thanks.
6: Thanks for having me.
5: It's here now.

0: Child psychologist Candace Odgers studies how tech affects kids, and you might be surprised by what her research reveals.
1: 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It's one of the least influential factors in predicting mental health.
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2: 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More information at teenkitchenproject.org. And from the Monterey Peninsula Water Management District, promoting conservation and sustainable drinking water to meet the needs of residents, businesses, and the environment. 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
7: I'm Indira Lakshmanan in Boston. This is Here and Now. New research shows popular weight loss drugs can lower the risk of cancer and even slow down the disease. More than 24 studies presented at a recent cancer research conference showed lower incidence and slower tumor growth in people taking GLP-1s like Ozempic and Mounjaro. That's just the latest positive side effect of drugs prescribed for diabetes and obesity. 1 in 8 Americans are currently taking GLP-1s, which have also been found to cut the risk of heart attack, stroke, kidney disease, and to reduce cravings and addiction. For more on the latest findings about GLP-1s, we're joined by Dr. Melanie Jay, director of the NYU Langone Comprehensive Program on Obesity. Dr. Jay, welcome.
8: Thank you for having me.
7: So about 30 million Americans take GLP-1 medication to treat diabetes, obesity, or another chronic condition. First, explain how these drugs lower blood sugar and reduce appetite.
8: So GLP-1s, and often they contain another peptide hormone that's called GIP, are chemical messengers, and they mimic hormones our bodies naturally make after eating. And the ones that we make after eating only last seconds to minutes in our bloodstream, but the ones that we give now can last a week or longer. And so they help the brain and gut communicate that we are full, and they act in the brain, especially appetite and reward pathways to reduce hunger, cravings, and food noise. They slow gastric emptying, especially early in treatment, so people feel full sooner. And they're used for diabetes as well because they improve insulin secretion and glucose regulation in response to food, which is, you know, why they are used for diabetes as well.
7: Well, most of these drugs come as a weekly injectable or more recently in a pill form. Patients on average may lose between 15 and about 20 or so percent of their weight while on the drugs. But doctors have found that these drugs can also cut the incidence of cardiovascular problems, kidney disease, and now we know even reduce some solid tumors. Are these effects due to the weight loss or to something else the drug is doing inside the body?
8: Sure. Weight loss is part of the story, but it's probably not the whole story. So weight loss itself ameliorates many obesity-related conditions. And when we lose especially visceral fat, it decreases the inflammation in the body. So that can also affect some of these diseases. And they also affect brain reward pathways. So when you're talking about cardiovascular disease, semaglutide decreases the risk of cardiovascular events and death in high-risk patients by about 20%. But the benefit is even seen when people did not lose weight And the reason for that is because there are GLP-1 receptors on many different organs in our body, and we are just learning how they work. And so that might be the mechanism by which some of these weight-independent effects happen.
9: And I'm imagining that the reason for the decrease in the tumors, the kidney problems, liver problems, that probably has to do with inflammation in the body as well?
8: Sure, it can be inflammation. It might be in some of the hormone changes that some of the cancers might, you know, be sensitive to different hormones. It might be something with insulin resistance. There might be immune effects as well. They might directly impact the tumor cells themselves, but that's not yet proven, and we still have a lot more to learn.
9: Well, early scientific evidence also shows that GLP-1s may be reshaping the brain. One study that looked at brain scans showed that the brain connections responsible for attention had multiplied in people taking GLP-1s. What does that suggest to us about the relationship between inflammation, metabolism, and possibly even mental health?
8: Yeah, I mean, the emerging brain data suggests that metabolism and mental health and inflammation are not separate. Appetite, reward, inflammation, stress, and mood are all biologically connected. And again, there's GLP-1 receptors in the brain. We are just learning about all the potential impacts that that might have.
9: So explain to us how the GLP-1s work on cravings for, say, alcohol, nicotine, or even certain addictions like shopping.
8: Right. So in our brain, the GLP-1s work in two pathways. One of them is homeostatic, which regulates kind of the appetite hormones and the metabolism. And the other one is hedonic. So that's the pleasure pathway, which is also involved in addiction and dopamine. And so they probably act on both to help with the food noise, for instance, that people talk about that decreases when they take the medication.
9: All right. Well, despite all of these positive effects, many people on this drug report uncomfortable side effects, including nausea and vomiting. And that means some people on these drugs may not be eating enough to get the essential nutrients they need to function. How does that happen?
8: There are GLP-1 receptors in the gut, and the GLP-1 medications slow down gastric emptying, which can cause reflux and nausea, and can slow transit of food through the intestines. So those kinds of things can create those GI side effects that are very common and tend to go away over time. So when people are taking these medications, it is essential that they are eating enough and that they have someone to work with who can help them monitor their nutrition. A lot of people don't have enough support. They are not working with a dietitian or not getting adequate counseling about what they should be eating. And often they forget to eat. So it's really important.
9: Dr. Che, I've read that the huge number of people taking these GLP-1 drugs is giving scientists way more data than clinical trials possibly could. So tell us, is it all upside what we're seeing in the side effects? Or, you know, these are relatively new drugs. Are there potential long-term downsides that we should be worried about?
8: Anytime that a new medication is approved, we want to monitor for unexpected adverse events over time. So real-world data is very important. And these medications have been around a long time, for over 10 years. And so we haven't yet seen anything unexpected. Real-world data also gives us a lot of opportunities to generate data about how the medications are being used in real-world practice. And from this, for instance, we have learned that adherence can be very poor, with less than 60% of people staying on those medicines at 1 year. And we also learn about disparities in who and who cannot get the medications, most notably uninsured Black and Hispanic individuals. So potentially, these big data sets can help with driving policy decisions and to ameliorate these disparities.
9: I want to pick up on something you just said about disparities in certain communities not having equal access to these drugs. These drugs are incredibly expensive. You know, if you're buying them over the counter, it can be over $1,000 a month. It's not covered by all insurance plans. But if they turn out to be, from the scientific data, the sort of Swiss Army knife of medicine, effective treatments for a wide array of ailments, then what about the ethics in medicine? Should everyone have access to them?
8: Yeah, I mean, if something is highly effective, then we don't want to only have privileged people being able to get that. But the price is coming down. And there's a new program called Bridge for Medicare patients that will be closer to $50 a month if that is implemented the way their government's saying it's going to be implemented. So I think it's highly important. It is economically beneficial. And of course, yes, ethically, we do not want to have only privileged people being able to get a life-saving treatment.
9: So in other words, you're saying our entire medical system, including government paid for healthcare, will be saving so much money from people not having to be treated for a whole host of chronic diseases that, in fact, it might benefit the government to make these medicines cheaper so that more people can access them.
8: Yes. And the only caveat I will say with that is that we also have to make sure we have the systems in place to support people. Because like you said, side effects can be really challenging and people need support to make sure they don't get malnutrition. And people need to understand that obesity is a chronic disease and that the medications really work best when they're used long-term and chronically, because when people stop using the medications, they often gain the weight back and reverse some of the beneficial effects.
9: Dr. Melanie Jay is director of NYU Langone's Comprehensive Program on Obesity. Dr. Jay, thanks so much.
8: Thank you for having me.
9: 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Catch up on the news with Here and Now Anytime during your afternoon commute. 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
10: 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Glenn Hansard plays for you, talks about what he's learned from audiences across America this year. 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
6: It's Here and Now. The Ebola outbreak in the Democratic Republic of Congo was first detected in a small gold mining town in the east of the country. In Mongwalu, health workers began to suspect Ebola in April after reports of people falling ill. A month later, when Congo officially declared an outbreak, the virus was already spreading. Ebola has now reached other parts of eastern Congo, with cases also reported in Uganda next door. But the town of Mongwalu remains a disease hotspot, and tensions there are high. Reporter Emmett Livingstone traveled to the epicenter of the outbreak for NPR.
14: Mongwalu has grown accustomed to the sound of loss. On a green hilltop in the town's only hospital, relatives of a patient who has died of Ebola openly grieve. In this impoverished town of about 130,000 people, there are Ebola deaths almost every day. No one is sure how long the disease has been circulating here, but it was spreading before health workers raised the alarm. Joseph Mute is a community leader in the Mongwalu neighborhood worst hit by the virus. He says that from at least March, people started dying in their homes with blood in their mouths, and blood in their noses. Bleeding is a hallmark of Ebola infection, but no one suspected the disease at first. Tuberculosis, AIDS, and mercury poisoning were all advanced as possible reasons. Another popular theory was that the burning of a damaged coffin in February had placed a curse on the area. Burning the coffin violated a taboo. As Joseph Mute put it, some believed that the flames of the coffin spread through the neighborhood, bringing illness. The community leader pointed out several empty houses where Ebola had decimated whole families. About 50 people have died in his neighborhood alone, Joseph says. Few residents agreed to talk to us. This is a rough and remote mining town where people live close together in unsanitary conditions. It's been over a month since Congo officially declared an outbreak, and while the reality of Ebola has set in, there are still parts of Mongwalu that are hostile to health responders. This resistance, coupled with poverty, partly explains how Ebola spread. Another reason is gold, the bedrock of Mongwalu's economy.
15: I'm in a gold mine in Mongwalu. It's in a valley surrounded by steep green hills with lush grass, palm trees, eucalyptus trees. You can hear the sound of a generator, and that's pushing sand down a sluice. Workers then look through that sluice to try and find bits of gold. There, I'd say, maybe 20, 30 pits here. Dozens and dozens and dozens of people are working, despite the Ebola outbreak. The workers that we've talked to are from everywhere across eastern Congo. People travel far and wide in search of economic opportunity. It gives you a hint as to how the disease spread from Mongwalu over such a large region.
14: One of them is Bisimwa Biraki. He says that he fled conflict with Rwanda-backed M23 rebels much further south and ended up here. With such a mobile population, it's easy to see how Ebola spread. Biragi says he's afraid of catching the disease. He tries to take precautions, but his work puts him in proximity to others. Most people find it a challenge to protect themselves. Only about 20% of Mongwalu has access to running water. At the hospital, 6 staff members already died. But on the evening we were there, as dusk settled over Mongwalu, a recovered hospital staffer walked free alongside a 3-year-old girl. In an instant, the town's prevailing gloom gave way to joy. Medical personnel sang about God's grace and danced as the 2 discharged patients looked on in a daze. One of them was Florence Mangembo, the hospital's bookkeeper. It was hell, she said, minutes after leaving the Ebola ward. My body ached, I was weak, and I had no appetite. Mangembo said that she got sick trying to help her sister, who she'd found collapsed and vomiting in a field. She insisted that her sister go to the hospital, where she then died. Some family members have since blamed Mangembo for causing the death. A lot of people in Mongwalu are afraid of the hospital, where admitted Ebola patients often don't come out alive. There is no vaccine for the species of Ebola virus spreading in eastern Congo. The virus exists, Mangembo said, and it's very stubborn. Despite surviving the disease, she says she feels stressed. With infection and deaths weighing on the town, stress is a feeling common to everyone here. But at least for a fleeting moment, the hospital celebration offers a rare release from a nightmare that shows no sign of disappearing soon. For NPR News, I'm Emmett Livingstone in Mongwalu.
6: Emmett Livingstone is one of many reporters bringing us important stories like the one you just heard, often at great personal risk. Here and Now is a production of NPR and WBUR. I'm Scott Tong in Washington, D.C.
0: And I'm Indira Lakshmanan in Boston. This is Here and Now.
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6: I'm Scott Tong. Historian Douglas Brinkley helps us mark the nation's 250th. He says a key date is when Abraham Lincoln won the presidency.
16: Abraham Lincoln is the quintessential figure in American history, not Washington and Jefferson. It is Lincoln.
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0: The Monterey Institute for Research in Astronomy hosts a Star Party stargazing event on Saturday, July 11th at 8:45 p.m. at Garland Ranch Regional Park in Carmel Valley, where attendees can join for a viewing of the night sky while learning about our solar system and the universe. More information is on our community calendar at KAZU.org. With this KAZU weather update, I'm Dylan Music. Mostly sunny this afternoon, highs in the low 60s to upper 70s along the coast with a rip current and sneaker wave warning there. Upper 60s to low 80s and breezy in the Salinas Valley today, and upper 70s to low 80s in the Santa Cruz Mountains today.
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3: Wanderlust, adventure, exploring the Western frontier. However you think about it, the road trip is uniquely American, part of our collective DNA.
4: I drove through the United States, up through Canada, to Alaska and the Arctic Circle and back.
5: I did it as a kind of rite of passage and also to understand and think for some time just for me.
6: I was born here in the Pacific Northwest and drove from Florida to Washington State in 3 days and about 6 hours of sleep.
7: We're suckers for roadside attractions, for small museums. We saw the world's biggest belt buckle.
3: I'm Amory Sievertson. Today on Point, we're taking a trip of our own through the history of the American road trip and exploring what it says about who we are as a country. Buckle up.
8: Live from NPR News, I'm Lakshmi Singh. The U.S. Supreme Court's newest rulings test the parameters of presidential authority as well as voting rights in a midterm election year. Today, the High Court upheld a Mississippi law that allows election officials to count mail-in ballots that are postmarked by Election Day but received up to 5 days later. This ruling is a loss for the Republican Party, which brought the case. Here's NPR's Ashley Lopez.
9: 18 states and territories have these grace periods for voters casting their ballot by mail. About 30 states in total have these rules for at least overseas voters, which include members of the military. This wiggle room provided to voters has historically allowed them to get their absentee ballots counted in case there are any issues with the Postal Service or other issues. But ahead of the 2024 election, the Republican National Committee and the Trump campaign argued Mississippi's law violates federal laws because it extends an election day set by Congress. Justice Amy Coney Barrett disagreed with plaintiffs and wrote, quote, "The electorate's choice is made when voting is complete, not when ballots are received." Ashley Lopez, NPR News.
8: Cleanup is now the focus in areas of Kentucky overwhelmed by floods over the weekend. Four people were killed. The governor declared a state of emergency. Karen Czar with member station WUKY has the latest from Richmond.
10: Your route may be affected by central Kentucky floods.
11: Now that the water has receded, crews are clearing fallen trees and power lines, and the rubble of buildings that were demolished is being moved by heavy equipment. T.G. Gibson is helping navigate traffic on a country road in Madison County, one of the hardest hit areas.
12: If you're trying to get up this road, you have to go all the way across town and back in.
11: An added challenge to cleanup efforts is the heat. Temperatures are predicted to be in the low to mid 90s, with a heat index of 100 to 110 this week in the state. For NPR News, I'm Karen Czar in Richmond.
8: Syria is condemning Israeli military fire in two areas of the country south, where Israeli troops occupy territory. Israel's military says it killed, quote, several terrorists after its soldiers came under attack. Here's Itai Stern.
13: Israel says its troops came under fire in two incidents over the weekend inside what it calls a security zone, where its forces are holding Syrian territory. The military says soldiers returned fire. In one incident, an Israeli military helicopter struck the area to support the troops, and in another, it killed several armed militants. Syria's state news agency says there were no casualties from the attacks. Syria's foreign ministry, however, condemned Israel's incursions and shelling, saying they violate Syrian sovereignty and territorial integrity. Israel, which took control of areas in southern Syria in late 2024, said its aim is to prevent threats near its border.
8: That's Itai Stern. It's NPR. Comcast stock is surging after the cable giant announced to the world it is splitting into two public companies. It's separating its media entertainment interests, including NBC Universal and Sky, from its broadband and wireless business. Customers are not likely to see any changes right away. The restructuring is expected to take about a year, pending regulatory approval. The Federal Aviation Administration says it is investigating a JetBlue pilot's report that his plane hit a drone on approach to New York's JFK International Airport this morning. The plane landed safely. In celebration of America's 250th birthday, the fireworks extravaganza this Independence Day in the nation's capital will be supersized. NPR's Bill Chappell says more than 851,000 fireworks will light up the sky and, in the process, set a new Guinness World Record.
14: This year's fireworks show on the National Mall will stretch beyond the mall.
15: There are actually 10 firing locations.
14: That's Pyrotechnico CEO Stephen Vital, whose company is putting on the big show. Some fireworks will be launched from barges in the Potomac River. The show will last 40 minutes, more than twice as long as usual, and it will start later, around 10:30 p.m. Eastern. Vital says he's using fireworks from all over.
15: We've sourced product from around the world to make this special and unique, particularly some great products out of Spain and Italy.
14: He says he wants to create memories of a beautiful show that will last a generation. Bill Chappell, NPR News.
8: I'm Lakshmi Singh, NPR News.
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3: This is On Point. I'm Amory Sievertson, in for Meghna Chakrabarty. Dee Dee Harold lives near Grand Junction, Colorado. In 1970, she turned 16, and her grandparents took her on her first road trip.
19: I was my grandparents' oldest grandchild, and my grandma never drove. My grandpa loved to drive, and he was the one who taught me to drive. So for my 16th summer road trip with them, which they invented, I guess, we took this amazing trip where we went to New Mexico, visited all of these sites that I had not known were really historic for us. A village called, well, it's a ghost village called Buidaros, where three times great-grandparents are buried.
3: Dee Dee never forgot that trip.
19: That road trip just had such a huge impact on my life. So we decided, my husband and I decided, that we would always want to take our grandkids, let them have that experience. And we did road trips with our kids, but we were really looking forward to the grandkids. And so we've been able to take them on road trips. They get to pick where they want to go.
3: Dee Dee and her husband have road tripped with grandkids around Washington, D.C., to the Pacific Northwest, and just last week they got back from a Southwest road trip with their granddaughter, Hazel.
19: Hazel has never lived in Colorado. She doesn't have any of the feelings for geography that are so important to us. She had never heard of Mesa Verde. She did not even know that there was ever such a thing as narrow gauge railroads. She really wanted to see if she could add three more states to her tally of states she had ever been in. So we went down to Four Corners, which is, you know, a monument to really nothing, but it's just where the four states meet. And it's a kitschy, strange, weird thing.
3: Dee Dee says these road trips are about connection, connecting with her grandkids and connecting them to the history and landscapes she considers home.
19: The thing is that we've never made much money. You know, we don't do big, expensive vacations with fancy hotels or fancy restaurants, but we can get in the car and go and have all these adventures and see wonderful things.
20: That was Dee Dee Harold, who lives near Grand Junction, Colorado. So, the American road trip. It's a rite of passage, some would say, a way to connect with family, a way to see the country, to explore. But is the road trip unique to America? And if so, why? Well, to answer that, you've got to get in, come along for the ride, if you will, as we take a trip through the rich but also complicated history of the great American road trip. Joining me now is Alan Pietrobon. He's a historian and professor of global affairs at Trinity Washington University in Washington, D.C. He's taught a course on the history of the great American road trip, and he joins us now from Pawpaw, West Virginia. Alan, welcome to On Point.
21: Well, thank you for having me. I'm delighted to be here today.
20: So I'm curious to hear your reaction to Dee Dee's story there and the idea of paying forward the road trip experience to future generations.
21: I loved that story. I was smiling the entire time I was listening to it there because I think that is what's so cherished about the American road trip, that you can share it with family members, whether it be, you know, grandparents and grandchildren or parents and kids. It is this whole family experience that, as Dee Dee mentioned, is accessible. Most American families own a car that you can just hop in and go for comparatively little money to see the country.
20: So most of your teaching is about international affairs these days, but this course you taught on the American road trip came out of your love of travel. So what's your own American road trip history?
21: Yeah, it came out of my love of travel and partly most of my day-to-day job is dealing with nuclear weapons policy. So I needed a break from that to more lighter. Yeah, not exactly an uplifting topic. But if we go back, if I were to trace my own connection to this story, the little secret is I'm not American. I am now. I'm sharing that with all of the listeners out there. But I grew up in Canada, and there was always this allure of the American road trip for me. And what that came to a culmination when I graduated from college, which I did in Canada, I took a 3-month long road trip on a motorcycle around just circumnavigating the United States. I wanted to see the sites I had read so much about. And I wanted to partly, you know, as a young man coming of age, discover something about myself, which is so prominent in a lot of these American road trip stories.
20: Mm-hmm. And this allure of the great American road trip seems to hint at the fact that maybe there's not exactly a great Canadian road trip. How is it different driving through Canada versus America?
21: This is something I've looked into because I give a lot of public talks on this topic. It's one of my most popular public talks. It connects with almost everyone. But often the question is, well, do other countries have a road trip culture? So I've looked into other similar countries that have a similar car culture, you know, similar geography. But the difference is, in Canada, yes, road tripping is a thing that people do, but just because of the geography of Canada, about 90% of the population lives within 200 miles of the U.S. border. And if you look at a map, there's essentially only one highway that transits the country, the Trans-Canada Highway. And there are some highways going north from there. But if you're Canadian, the great Canadian road trip is to drive the Trans-Canada Highway from coast to coast, which I also did. But it's different. You get one route. A lot of it, especially once you get out of the cities, is through wilderness, which is beautiful in its own way, but it's very different than the multitude of highways you can take to get different cultural experiences across the U.S.
20: Mm. And there's all sorts of writing about the great American road trip from literature. You know, John Steinbeck wrote in Travels with Charlie, "Every American hungers to move." So why is that? Do we actually travel more and move around more, and why?
21: We do, and we can trace this if you want to go way back in history to the 14, 15, 1600s, that America is populated by these white settlers who undertook the treacherous, dangerous journey of leaving Europe and coming to the New World. And ever since they arrived, they continued pushing west from there. And it is, you know, if you tie it all the way back there, the statistics are sort of shocking that even in the modern day, Americans move more than really any other people on Earth. If you look at the numbers, the average American will move their homes 11 times in their lifetime. And the next people who move the most are Europeans. They will move just 4 times on average. So whether we move for love or for work or for school, we move around for travel. That mobility, in a way, is uniquely American. No other country really matches that.
20: So it sounds like the spirit of the road trip maybe predates automobiles in general. But let's talk about when cars come into the picture here. When did cars start becoming, you know, long distance affordable machines?
21: It's actually quite recent, more recent than I think a lot of people think about. It's not really until after World War II, although, you know, car culture begins, of course, with the 1908 invention of the Model T Ford. But those early automobiles are expensive, are seen as a rich man's toy, and more importantly, are unreliable and difficult and require constant maintenance. And so the average American, when they thought long distance travel, they took the train. If you needed to leave the city, you took the train somewhere, starting after the Civil War with the Transcontinental Railroad. But after World War II, when we get the interstate highways that make travel convenient, fun even, certainly much more reliable, that American families start traveling a lot more by automobile instead of, you know, we can talk about previous modes of travel too, but it's a relatively recent phenomenon. And that's why I think when we think about the great American road trip, it's often this iconic image of the 1950s and 60s when cars are big and luxurious, when gas is 30 cents a gallon, you can throw the kids in the 7-seat station wagon with the rear facing seat and no seat belts and head out on the open road in this search of freedom.
20: Glorious. Well, I want to go before World War II for a minute here. You mentioned the 50s, which makes me think of Eisenhower. And Eisenhower actually has a role in the road trip, you could say, in the sense that he takes this cross-country road trip in 1919 when he's just 29 years old. What happened?
21: Oh, this is a great story and one of the sort of turning points of the American road trip story. So 1919, it's right at the end of World War I, when the U.S. government, U.S. military specifically, recognizes that these newfangled devices of automobiles, which again, the Model T is only about 10 years old, that trucks are starting to be introduced to wartime service, that these vehicles are going to be a game changer. So in 1919, they give the U.S. military a new mission. They are going to drive 100 vehicles from essentially the front door of the White House all the way across the country to San Francisco. And they put this young man, Dwight Eisenhower, in charge of this expedition. And to make a long story short, the trip takes them 61 days to complete, and it does not go well. In 1919, there are almost no improved roads. They're driving literally across the country on horse trails and wagon trails. The convoy's average speed is 6 miles an hour, right?
20: Wow.
21: It's treacherous. I think 20 or so men on the expedition get injured along the way. And one of the veterans describes, and again, keep in mind, this is a World War I veteran who fought in the trenches of France, and he describes the travel conditions across the U.S. as being like battle operations in France. So Eisenhower has this experience of the treacherous travel conditions. And then when he becomes president in the 1950s, he inaugurates the interstate system.
20: Okay, well, that's where we're going to pick up. We have to take a quick break. We're talking about the Great American Road Trip with Alan Pietrobon, a professor at Trinity Washington University. There's a lot more in a minute. I'm Amory Sievertson. This is On Point.

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4: You're back with On Point. I'm Amory Sievertson, and we're talking about the Great American Road Trip, the history of it, what drives us to road trip, and what we learn about ourselves along the way. So take On Point listener Susan from Brookline, Massachusetts. In 2023, she took her first road trip. She was 59 years old, and her youngest child had just gone off to college. She traveled for 100 days and 14,000 miles in her 1970 Porsche.
5: I did it because I had never traveled for any significant amount of time just myself. My husband, whom I bought the car with, died many years ago of brain cancer, and it was really his car. And I did it as a kind of rite of passage and also to understand and think for some time just for me about what I wanted to do with my life and where I wanted to go.
4: And then there's Laura from Kennewick, Washington, who told us about her road trip last summer from Washington, D.C., back to Washington State.
6: We saw so much. It was incredible. We're still processing. We just saw the variety and the beauty of the countryside. We're suckers for roadside attractions, for small museums.

0: toxin in itself. No two are alike. And all plans, safeguards, policing, and coercion are fruitless. We find after years of struggle that we do not take a trip. A trip takes us. So I've been talking with Alan Pietrobon. He's a historian and professor at Trinity Washington University, where he teaches a course on the American road trip. And Alan, you know, some people set out on road trips in search of something, that they're trying to discover some part of themselves or to push themselves. But what is it about the road trip that gives it this mythical, transformative reputation? Is it something about the act of driving, the slower pace of driving? What is it?
1: This is a very common theme in a lot of the road trip literature, but we've also been hearing it from the listeners who've given their takes on this, that you set out on the road either in search of yourself, to try to find yourself, as you know, that phrase, a rite of passage, has come up a few times now, or you set out on the road in search of, and I'm going to put it in air quotes here, America, the real America. Even Jack Kerouac wrote that he was setting off to find the post-Whitman America, meaning after the Civil War. And he's taking this trip in 1948, that we travel to connect with an earlier, maybe simpler time, discover the country in a place different than where you live, because this is a vast country with different cultures regionally and different geographies, of course. And the beauty of America, what makes the road trip, I think, truly unique in this country, is we have every geography, every climate. You can go from the, you know, Arctic snow in Alaska to deserts in Arizona. And there are few of any other countries that have that sort of variety and diversity in the natural beauty of this country without needing a passport, without needing an expensive flight to get somewhere else.
0: That's so true. I was studying abroad when I was 18 years old, I think. And I feel like I saw more of Europe before I saw the rest of America. And I was so struck when I finally did drive across America at just how much there was to see. So I want to go back to Dwight D. Eisenhower. What happens in the wake of that, you know, 1919 sort of disastrous, long 61-day trip across the country that he takes? In 1926, we see the Federal Highway Act. What did this do?
1: Yeah, so in the earlier days, I'm generalizing here, but the federal government said, not our business to build roads. If you want a road in your community, you know, pass the hat, take up a collection, hire a company, build a road. But by the 1920s, when cars are becoming more prominent, they're still not in the majority yet. The federal government starts funding matching funds for state road building. And in 1926, that partly is what leads to the iconic Route 66, which is going to take this patchwork of local roads and stitch them together in one sort of transcontinental highway that opens in the mid-1920s. And it has now become Route 66, the most iconic road in America. And what I find most interesting, it's not just every American knows about this. People overseas, when I travel to other countries, they are fascinated by Route 66. I met someone in Russia a number of years ago who knew precisely two English words that he was so excited to say in English that he knew the word California and he knew the word Route 66.
0: So how do we get from Route 66 to, you know, say this sort of golden age, if there is one, of road trips in the 1960s? Because, you know, in the middle there, you have World War II, and you have a changing relationship between Americans and their cars. Can you talk about that?
1: Yeah, I mean, Route 66 becomes really important during the 1930s, where it's used often as this road for people to flee the Dust Bowl, to move to another place. It's not really used all that much for leisure travel in the 20s and 30s and in the 40s. What changes is car production essentially stops during World War II. There's one year, I can't remember if it's 42 or 43, when just under 400 new cars are produced in all of America, because these automakers switch

0: over to building tanks and aircraft and all of that. And the second formative moment is when Dwight Eisenhower, who experienced that horrible trip, goes off, fights in World War II. Well, he doesn't fight, he leads in World War II, and experiences the Autobahn. The Germans had beat us by 20 years to building a high-speed, closed-access highway system. And Eisenhower realizes two things. One, this is great for travel. You know, two, it's also great for military purposes. We can move troops rapidly to where they need to be in the event of an attack. They're thinking about a Soviet nuclear attack by now after World War II. And the third thing that changes after World War II is car ownership nearly doubles in the 10 years that follow the war. And our highway system is in crisis. We have not built a highway system yet. It is still, aside from Route 66 and the Lincoln Highway, mainly a patchwork of local roads. And so Eisenhower inaugurates the federal interstate system that's going to connect up every part of the country with, I think it's 41,000 miles of well-paved high-speed highways.
1: Wow. Okay. Well, I want to bring another voice into this conversation, Alan. We have Allison Hobbs, who's a professor of U.S. history and the director of African and African American studies at Stanford University. She's also taught a course on the history of the American road trip, and she's currently working on a book about African American travel in 20th century America. Allison Hobbs, welcome to On Point.
2: Thank you so much for having me. It's really a delight to join this conversation.
1: It's a delight to have you. And I'm curious about your own road trip history. What were your earliest road trips?
2: I really appreciate the question. And I think I share a lot of the experiences that some of your callers have described, where my family would travel to Chicago from New Jersey to visit family members. We also would take road trips to New Orleans to visit family members at the holidays. And we every year went to Hilton Head, South Carolina for a family vacation. And that was a two-day road trip. And my dad got very excited about creating playlists. And so music was certainly a big part of our road trip. And the road trip was almost as important as the vacation.
1: Hmm. And you've said that how you thought about road trips changed as you got older. How so?
2: Exactly. I think when I was younger, I didn't have the awareness of the danger of road trips for Black families. And I think my parents did a great job of kind of shielding me from thinking about that. And also, I think we were very lucky that we had very pleasant drives to Chicago and New Orleans and to Hilton Head. And even though we were driving in the South, and even though we began our trips in the 70s, while there was still this kind of like patchwork of local roads that brought us into Hilton Head, that we found ourselves still in still treated very well and safe. Mm-hmm. So I think I was very, very lucky in that regard.
1: So about, you know, the dangers that you're talking about associated with the road trip for, you know, for Black families in particular, road tripping south to visit family. Can you talk about this history and the risks that came with road trips to the South?
2: Yes, I think it's really interesting to think about the road trip from the perspective of Black travelers, because on the one hand, there was the same amount of excitement and adventure and kind of joy of getting out on the road. And in many ways, it was even maybe more profound in the sense that some Black families saw their cars as almost these like sanctuaries on wheels in a way, because as Black families faced housing discrimination and redlining practices and, you know, other forms of discrimination, the car kind of offered this sort of private little capsule, you know, where Black families could feel a sense of safety and were not having to travel in the Jim Crow car on a train or at the back of the bus, but rather had this kind of autonomy in the car. But the other problem, though, or what made these trips complex for Black families as well, was that there was a lot of uncertainty and a lot of unpredictability when it came to what they might face on the road, whether that meant sort of scrutiny, surveillance, you know, heightened policing, whether that meant not being able to eat at a restaurant, you know, not being able to stop at a restaurant and eat, or maybe it meant that a gas station might refuse to sell gas to a Black family, or maybe they would agree to sell gas, but then they might not allow the family to use the bathroom. Mm-hmm. They might not allow the family to buy a Coca-Cola. And that could be, of course, very humiliating, particularly for Black parents if this was occurring in front of their children.
1: I'm Amory Sievertson. This is On Point. So, Allison Hobbs, you know, you've also taken a road trip that followed the Green Book. This was this, came out in 1936. A postal worker, Victor Hugo Green, creates this guide to places and, you know, services, road stops along the way that were relatively friendly to African Americans. What was that trip like?
2: That trip was really incredible for me for many reasons. One, just given that I love road trips and love traveling, and then also seeing the history and seeing the ways that the Green Book was so kind of innovative and creative in sort of Victor Green's idea of, well, what can we do to make road trips more possible and more enjoyable and less unpredictable for Black families? And so he, as you said, he gathered together, he used his contacts within the Postal Service and gathered together listings of friendly restaurants, places to stay, even services like barbershops and beauty parlors were listed in the Green Book. And it's also a really kind of fascinating history of Black businesses. So the Lorraine Motel is listed in the Green Book. And there's other just kind of famous Black-owned businesses that are also listed there. So it was quite interesting to kind of travel through the South and to see what locations and what businesses are still in existence, which ones have turned into really historic places, and which ones are altogether gone, which ones have kind of entirely disappeared.
1: Right. And there's a reason for that. I mean, some of these places and some of these, you know, entire neighborhoods maybe where these places were once located are no longer there. Why is that?
2: In some cases, it's because there are highways that run through those neighborhoods. Some of those places might have been what were called tourist homes, which were Black families who were willing to open up their homes to have Black travelers stay with them, a kind of Airbnb before Airbnbs. And in many of these cases, there were highways that were built that really kind of devastated Black neighborhoods because they were built sort of right through Black communities. And in some cases, those locations are gone because of the building of highways.
1: The irony of, you know, black neighborhoods gone, a way to traverse them safely gone because of interstates coming through those black neighborhoods. Well, we have to take another quick break here. I'm talking with Allison Hobbs of Stanford University and Alan Pietrobon of Trinity Washington University about the Great American Road Trip. I'm Amory Sievertson. This is On Point.

0: 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Artistic director Greta Peterson leads a season inspired by the nature of sound, music of Vivaldi, Handel, Beethoven, and more at various Monterey venues, bachfestival.org.
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6: You're back with On Point. I'm Anne-Marie Sievertson. And a quick word about a show we're working on for next week about GLP-1s. According to a recent KFF poll, 1 in 8 adults are currently taking a GLP-1 drug, such as Ozempic or Wegovy. That's 30 million Americans. And they're taking it for all sorts of reasons. Weight loss, heart disease, pain relief, addiction management. Are you one of those 30 million? If so, we want to hear from you. Why are you taking it? Is it helping you? How are you feeling on it? How are you paying for it? Tell us your thoughts by recording a message in the On Point Vox Pop app. If it's not on your phone already, just search for On Point Vox Pop wherever you get your apps, or you can always leave us a voicemail at 617-353-0683. Okay, turning back now to the American road trip, that seemingly quintessential American experience, part of our cultural DNA, some might say. When researching for this show, we came across an article in the New York Times from last year titled, "What a New American Citizen Learned on Route 66." It was written by Atish Tasir. Atish was born in England, raised in India, and educated in the U.S. In 2019, he was stripped of his Indian citizenship after writing an article for Time magazine that was critical of Prime Minister Narendra Modi. He now lives in New York. And in the spring of 2024, Atish, a new American citizen, drove the entire length of Route 66 from Chicago to Santa Monica in a rented Dodge Charger.
7: I've traveled very, very widely, and I have to say that it remains in my 1, 2, top three, you know, moments of trips that I feel like I will never forget.
6: Before his road trip, Atish hadn't ventured much beyond New York. He says he felt unsettled about the interior United States, unsure what he'd find or feel.
7: And there was a moment in Amarillo, especially, where the beauty of the interior West hadn't opened up yet, but there was just immensity. And I think I described it in the piece as like coming out of a parish church into a cathedral. And that physical space, like I'm in England right now, and England is so tight, so compact. You feel like you can almost see it coast to coast, you know? And in America, that I think that you can't really grasp what it's like, the audacity of the American experiment, till you actually see the land go by in those ways. And so it affected me on just like a kind of aesthetic, physical level.
6: The audacity of the American experiment, the settler spirit, the belief that you can be or do anything in this country. Atish says he got all these kicks on Route 66. He also sensed a sort of freedom from the past.
7: Everywhere else that I've lived, people know that firstly, they stew over history. They feel it in their bones. They know that the future cannot exist without them somehow resolving these nodal points of tension in the past. And in America, both as a lived experience, but also I think as a sort of ideology, there is this feeling of what you could be if you were not bogged down by the past.
6: That was Atish Tasir. He's writer-at-large for T, the New York Times style magazine. His piece last year was titled What a New American Citizen Learned on Route 66. And he has a book coming out this fall, a longer meditation on this trip down Route 66, called The Rootless Elysium, America at 250, A Journey. We also reached out to graphic novelist and filmmaker Xingyin Kor. In 1999, at the age of 16, they immigrated to the United States from Malaysia. In 2015, Xing wanted to better understand America and set out to drive Route 66. They wrote about it in their 2016 book, The American Dream, A Journey on Route 66. And we asked if they experienced a sense of freedom on the trip.
8: I don't think of road trips as freedom. Maybe whiteness and masculinity affords the concept of a road trip as liberating. But for me, as a queer immigrant of color, it's about knowledge and curiosity. Hard things compel me. Just because it's not, you know, an easy, liberating thing doesn't mean that I don't want to do it. And if anything, like as a marginalized person, road tripping for me is the act of taking up space. And driving all of Route 66 is the act of saying that this country is mine too, and that I also belong here.
6: Allison Hobbs, what did you hear there in either Xingyin Kor's comment or Atish's story about taking up space in this, you know, immensity of America?
9: I think that captures the kind of beauty of the road trip so well, because it really does mean something very different for each traveler that decides to take a road trip. And I think that maybe that's part of what makes the road trip so such a part of American kind of iconography and mythology, and also such a part of the process of self-discovery and knowledge, the ways that anyone can kind of come to it and take something from it, can sort of learn about themselves, can learn about the country, can learn about the geography and the landscape. I love the caller who mentioned seeing the biggest belt buckle, you know, all of these just kind of amazing things that we get to sort of explore. And I think that certainly Victor Green, when he created the Green Guide, that's sort of what he had in mind, that perhaps he wanted Black travelers to be able to kind of experience all of these sort of curiosities and these like idiosyncrasies of America just as anyone else could.
6: Yeah. Yeah. Alan Pietrobon, you know, I talked about this cross-country road trip that I took when I was about 20 years old. And I'd say my biggest takeaway was just disbelief that all of these places, all of this terrain, all of these people with all of their accents and different ways of life and political beliefs all belong to the same country. And that, to me, feels like really the importance of the road trip. You come back with this transformed sense of what America is and what it means to belong to this country. But you also come back with some great roadside attractions like a motel called It'll Do and a restaurant called Nuttin' Fancy. And it makes me think of how the road trip has changed and is changing. So can you speak to that? I feel like my inner old lady is going to come out a little bit and thinking about how it's changed. But what are some ways that you feel like the road trip is starting to change?
10: I was just thinking my inner old man, too, of like my earliest road trips were done with paper maps still.
6: And right. The atlas on the map, the lap of the, you know, the passenger.
10: Yeah, which was especially difficult. I did a lot of trips on a motorcycle where you had to constantly stop to unfold the map more because it wouldn't, you know, fit on anyone's lap. But that was half of the challenge of the journey, plotting your route. But what I think about you know, often we have this nostalgia over the American road trip. And that's partly, we've spoken a lot about Route 66, but in a way, Route 66 is frozen in amber. It got bypassed by the interstates after the 1960s. And so part of the reason it's so amazing, so kitschy almost with the belt buckle and the giant statues is in the era before smartphones, before you could really know what was ahead and look up reviews of the restaurant or hotel, businesses had to do these ridiculous things to catch your attention, like putting out the world's largest ball of string or the largest belt buckle, you know, naming their restaurants or hotels in names that catch your attention. And that's not really necessary as much anymore. You mainly like look up online where you're going to go along the route. There's less, in my mind, it's changing. There's less organic discovery in that way. There's fewer detours. So
6: right. And when you do look up, you see Motel 6 and you see Denny's and you don't see as many It'll Do's and Nuttin' Fancies.
10: The tragedy I see is exactly that, that the increasing uniformity of American life, it's becoming less and less different as you travel across the country. You can get a McDonald's, it's going to taste the same anywhere. But the flip side of that is, in 1948, when the McDonald's brothers created their first car-oriented drive-in restaurant, that's what people wanted. They wanted that ability to just know what you're going to get and not have to stop in at the It'll Do and maybe it's terrible, maybe it won't do, have a bad experience. The McDonald's was this hailing of technology that allowed for people to know, to get rid of the uncertainty in travel. And I think there's something lost in that.
6: You know, the Atlas comment makes me think about technology and how much that is changing the way that we travel. Now, most of us outsource the navigation itself to, you know, GPS apps in our phones. Allison, do you think that's potentially changing our relationship to the trip itself now that we are detaching ourselves from the actual wayfinding?
9: I think absolutely. I mean, I think one of the things that was so fun about the Atlas or was so fun about having to kind of do it yourself was that you got to choose which landmarks and which pieces of Americana you really wanted to see. And now I think that there's on like Google Maps, you can click on, you know, find local attractions or, you know, but again, it's sort of doing that for you. But at the same time, I mean, maybe that allows us to almost see more, maybe because it's so accessible and because technology is fairly, you know, accessible. Maybe it then makes it so that we can really see even more, learn about places that haven't been as historically preserved or, you know, as well known. Maybe there is a local museum that still does exist that we can find with technology. When I taught the class, my students found this tiny museum on Bigfoot. Mm. And we made a special sort of detour to see the museum of Bigfoot. And unfortunately, it actually wasn't open when we
6: went
9: to see it. And I think my students were kind of shocked that, you know, how could this museum not be open on a Saturday? And they had done the research to find it. But I think that was a great experience in and of itself that they kind of found this special little place and we had to navigate our way there. And, you know, I think that's all part of kind of the magic of the road trip.
6: Alan, you know, thinking back to Dee Dee Harold, whom we heard from at the top of the show, her grandparents took her on a road trip. Now she takes her grandkids on road trips, who may someday take their grandkids on road trips of their own. What do you think the sort of like generation or two in the future, what does the road trip look like then?
10: I think it looks a lot different. One of the things you know, I mentioned Frozen in Amber. I think one of the reasons we have this iconic period from, let's say, 1950 to 1980, maybe, of road tripping in cars is partly because in that moment, air travel before the 1980s is wildly expensive.
6: Right.
10: And the railroad networks have basically fallen apart and gone bankrupt by the late 1960s. So if you want to travel and you don't want to take a Greyhound bus, cars for a middle-class family are really the only way to do it. Whereas now, flights are so cheap comparatively, and a lot of young people of certain means are you know, doing the backpacking trip across Europe because it's affordable to do. So that's one thing I think that has changed things already. It's just flights are more accessible. But as we move forward into the future, I'm torn about, you know, automated cars, maybe 20 years from now, that, you know, we talked about using the GPS to do the navigating. Maybe we won't drive at all. And on one hand, that's really disappointing because the act of the journey is 90% of the experience. And yet on the other hand, I do look forward to the day where on a Friday night, I can click a button on my phone and the car pulls up. I can relax in the back seat reading a book while it whisks me out to the ocean or to the mountains for the weekend.
6: Oh, man, don't even get me started on the self-driving cars. Just on the way in this morning, Alan, I saw someone driving a Cybertruck, not even driving, because they were using both of their hands to send a text message while their car was driving them. And I had this thought, like, oh, no, what would that do to the road trip? I mean, maybe you could, instead of texting, you could spend more time, you know, looking out the window. Or, you know, a lot of my road trips were, we were just like singing song. We were making up games. There was a lot of like creative boredom now that I worry about being lost as we take steps forward. But again, inner old lady here. I'm curious for both of you, do either of you have a road trip planned in the near future? And where are you going?
10: I will be heading in August, myself and my family, first up to Canada, and then out through Quebec, out to the east coast of the U.S., to Maine, and then back down the coast through New York to Washington, D.C., where I'm based out of. So that's something I'm looking forward to. But if I can pick up one point, you would use that great phrase of, was it creative boredom, or I often refer to it as a distracted drift. I think the reason so many people are drawn to road trips is just that, you know, if you're a passenger, just looking out the window, letting your mind go blank, but also be active. And I found I did, you know, plenty of road tripping by car in my younger years, but I also did a lot by motorcycle with my father on two separate motorcycles. And it was always amazing at the end of the day to stop after a long day's ride, go to a restaurant, and then compare notes on what we had seen and what I had missed and he had seen, and the differences between our experiences that were on the same route.
6: Wow. Well, we've been talking about the great American road trip. Alan Pietrobon, professor at Trinity Washington University, thank you so much for joining us.
10: It's been a delight. Thank you.
6: And Allison Hobbs, professor of U.S. history, director of African and African American studies at Stanford University, thank you so much.
9: Thank you so much.
6: And thank you for coming along on this trip with us. I'm Anne-Marie Sievertson. This is On Point.

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5: 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The city of Monterey hosts a 4th of July parade on Saturday, July 4th at 10 a.m. in downtown Monterey on Alvarado Street. 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With this KAZU weather update, I'm Dylan Music. Partly cloudy tonight, lows in the low to upper 50s at the coast, mid-50s in Salinas tonight, mid-50s too in Carmel Valley, and low 50s with patchy late-night fog in Scotts Valley tonight. From Cal State Monterey Bay, this is listener-supported 90.3 KAZU, Pacific Grove, Monterey, Salinas, and Santa Cruz, and translator K208GJ Santa Cruz.
7: The death toll from Venezuela's twin earthquakes has topped 1,700. There's growing anger among Venezuelans that they are helping themselves when the authorities are not.
8: This is another government's fault because we were not prepared as a country. When the government doesn't help, the people will rise.
7: Overcoming skepticism and fear where Ebola is rife in the Democratic Republic of Congo, as new antibody medical trials could begin this week. The deadly predator menacing Greece's fisheries, and as Morocco play the Netherlands at the World Cup later, which will send one side home, we examine how the sporting relationship between the two countries has changed.
9: A lot of players could play for both sides, and they tend to choose the Moroccan squad, and not only because of sentimental reasons, but also because of sportive reasons.
7: All that and more coming up after the news.
6: Live from NPR News, I'm Lakshmi Singh. The U.S. Supreme Court is out with new decisions that directly affect the extent of the president's powers. Today, the High Court said Lisa Cook can keep her job as a member of the Federal Reserve's governing board, at least for now. NPR Scott Horsley reports the decision is a setback for President Trump.
10: In a 5-4 ruling, the High Court said the president failed to give Lisa Cook due process when he tried to fire her from the Fed board. The attempted dismissal was part of a broader campaign by the president to bend the central bank to his will in hopes of forcing lower interest rates. While the decision was made on narrow procedural grounds, Chief Justice Roberts wrote, the Fed was deliberately designed to be insulated from political pressure to help prevent the kind of economic panics that were common before the central bank was established. That carve-out for the Fed is in contrast to the Supreme Court's general direction of giving the White House greater control over agencies that were once considered independent. The High Court ruled 6-3 today the president can fire a member of the Federal Trade Commission, reversing a precedent that had stood for nearly a century. Scott Horsley, NPR News, Washington.
6: In a GOP setback, the High Court upheld a Mississippi law allowing election officials to count mail-in ballots postmarked by Election Day but received up to 5 days later. And in a case over geofencing, the court is restricting use of the new law enforcement technique that allows police to tap into giant tech firm databases to see who is near the scene of a crime. The official death toll in Venezuela is now up to 1,719 from two powerful earthquakes 5 days ago. NPR's Ada Peralta reports on rescue operations in Caracas.
11: Overnight, rescue crews did manage to extract one person with life, but they are now digging through rubble for a fifth day, and the chances of finding people alive is diminishing. Jorge Rodriguez, the president of the National Assembly, said more than 5,000 people were injured and that 855 buildings had been damaged. 189 of them were completely collapsed. The government says they've opened shelters, but on the streets of Caracas, the displaced are sleeping on sidewalks and in parks. Ada Peralta, NPR News, Caracas.
6: The Federal Aviation Administration is investigating a possible collision between a passenger jet and a drone. NPR's Joel Rose says a JetBlue flight reported the collision this morning.
12: JetBlue flight 948 was preparing to land at John F. Kennedy International Airport in New York when the pilot told air traffic control about the incident. In this archived audio recording from the website liveatc.net.
13: We collided with a drone back there in the turn. Just wanted to pass that to you.
14: You said you collided?
13: Yep, it hit us. Right above the cockpit.
12: The JetBlue pilot said the collision occurred around 7:15 a.m. as the flight from Las Vegas was on its final approach to JFK, about 3,000 feet above the ground. The plane landed safely. The FAA says there was no damage to the aircraft, but an investigation is underway. Joel Rose, NPR News.
6: This is NPR. This afternoon, global oil prices are hovering around $70 a barrel at pre-war levels, but have risen as traders watch to see if the latest pause in fighting between the U.S. and Iran holds. U.S. Central Command has confirmed fighter jets attacked 10 Iranian military targets in retaliation for an attack on a commercial vessel in the Strait of Hormuz. Changes are coming to the federal student loan system this week. NPR's Corey Turner explains.
15: The changes come courtesy of last year's One Big Beautiful Bill Act and kick in Wednesday, July 1st. Among them, Republicans created two new repayment plans, and they'll be the only options for new borrowers. The Biden-era SAVE plan is also being shut down. The millions of current borrowers still in SAVE will need to choose another plan, or they'll be automatically moved into what is arguably the least flexible option. There will also be a big change for graduate students. Once allowed to borrow as much as they needed, most will now be limited to $20,500 a year. Only students in a handful of professional fields, including dentistry, podiatry, and medicine, will be able to borrow up to $50,000 a year. Corey Turner, NPR News.
6: Well, they cranked up the decibel at the FIFA World Cup party in São Paulo today. The Associated Press capturing the moment soccer fans heard Brazil beat Japan 2-1. Brazil now faces next either Ivory Coast or Norway in New York July 5th for a shot at the quarterfinals. U.S. stocks have ended the day higher with the Dow closing up more than 300 points. I'm Lakshmi Singh, NPR News.
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7: Hello there. Welcome to NewsHour. It's coming to you live from the BBC studios in London from the BBC World Service. And in the chair is myself, Sean Lay. It's good to have your company this hour. In Venezuela, 5 days after twin earthquakes, which are known to have claimed at least 1,500 lives, hope now is, if not spent, a diminishing force. Although there have been remarkable stories of survival and joyful reunions for some, those whose loved ones are so far unaccounted for in the rubble of so many collapsed buildings are resigning themselves to the recovery of remains rather than rescue. The official death toll has just been raised to 1,719. Offers of money and of practical assistance continue to be made. The Netherlands Navy will deliver emergency supplies by boat. The United States has doubled its initial pledge of $150 million in aid. Our senior international correspondent, Orla Guerin, is in the badly hit coastal town of Carapicheda.
17: Dame una barra, por favor.
18: Dame una barra.
19: Calling for a crowbar. Something so simple could help save a life. Rescue teams found one survivor here in Karabajeda yesterday, under the rubble of a complex called Vista Mar. Ruben, a volunteer, tells me they've been hearing more signs of life today.
20: We have one person talking. Yeah, another can touch the floor down. She understands. We say, if you can hear me, touch. And she did it. And she did it twice.
19: There is a real sense of urgency here now. Every minute counts. More paramedics have been rushing in, bringing additional equipment. There have been calls for gloves, lots of gloves, for backboards to help stabilize people before they're carried out. And all around, people are waiting, hoping that somebody will be brought out alive, even after all these days.
17: Silencio total.
19: Then a call for silence. And an instruction to sit completely still so that specialist radar could be used.
17: Alto, alto.
19: The wait is tense and full of anguish for some, like Jenny Cabrera, whose mum and dad are under the rubble. Do you still have hope?
21: Always. Until the end.
19: But so far, no one has been found here today. Hope surges here with moments like this. Baby Juan David, back in the arms of his father last Friday. His mother, Diana, also rescued alive. Now recovering at a clinic in Caracas, she told the BBC her son was the reason she survived. Everything was about my baby. He was my motivation to be awake and alert. As long as he was alive, I was going to be alive. Every so often I touched his nose to see that he was still breathing.
7: That is Orla Guerin reporting. And since she filed her report, a 21-year-old man has been pulled from rubble elsewhere in La Guaira, having been trapped for 106 hours, according to the country's interim president, Adelcy Rodriguez. Towards the end of the programme, we're going to be hearing how people in Caracas are pulling together to help each other, supported in part by donations from the Venezuelan diaspora, the many millions of people who've left the country in recent years.
22: There's been a lot of volunteers. I go every day to La Guaira and stay there for hours, digging up with hopes that they're going to find people. And it's very hard because, of course, those people are not prepared. They're not rescuers. They didn't study that. They don't have any experience. And then they have to take off dead bodies, you know. It's very hard, like, for their, of course, mental health. Even taking off their own relatives, you know, it's very hard. Very, very hard. Yesterday, when I went to this Petunia building, it was that there were a bunch of guys, 20s, 30s, lining up to go dig from the crumbles of the building. And they were like, seriously, they were organized by themselves, mm-hmm. having turns, and like 30 people go in for an hour and then other people go in for an hour. That's organized by themselves. And you can see all of these guys wanting to help, just waiting there on the line to go and hopefully find some more bodies.
7: There's more on that interview in about 40 minutes' time, so do stay with us. Well, voluntary efforts in part reflect the vacuum left by official ones. Venezuelans complained that on the first day after the earthquake, Thursday, there was no military presence on the streets. That's not been the case today, Monday, but the complaint now is that soldiers seem more concerned about checking passes than joining the rescue operation. Ricardo Hausmann, a professor at Harvard University, was Minister of Planning in the 1990s prior to the current regime coming to power. He's among the Venezuelan exiles angry with the authorities' response to the earthquakes. And I asked first for his assessment of how things are going.
23: Badly, very badly, because there is an enormous willingness of society, everybody, to help and participate and volunteer. But the government is kind of worse than missing in action, it is actually making it hard for people to be helpful, is creating obstacles instead of creating a coordination and order. So it's been extremely frustrating. There's been the international rescue groups that have gone there are very dissatisfied. They spent a lot of time just getting credentials. They're being interrupted in their work by military people who ask them for their credentials several times in the day. When they get somebody out of the rubble, there is no ambulances to move them. People have been asked if they want to volunteer to go to a godforsaken place to register. So the government, instead of helping to channel society's energy towards a solution, they're creating obstacles. For the first 72 hours, the armed forces were missing in action completely in those critical times. So in general, the perception in the Venezuelan society is that the government has greatly mishandled the situation and is more obsessed about control than it is about recovery.
7: So it's been a bureaucratic response rather than an emergency response.
23: Exactly.
7: The obvious question I have to ask, you're obviously in the United States. How are you and others in the diaspora getting this information? Is it what people are telling you when you speak to them? Is it stuff you're seeing on social media? How are you getting the information?
23: All of the above. Right. You know, we're constantly on the phone. People are posting everything that's happening to them in social media. There's even volunteers who are taking their Starlink phones because the phones are down in a good part of the country. So they're taking the Starlink's phones there to help people, and they're not being allowed to get in because they don't have the credentials, etc. So it's this long list of situations where the only interaction with the government is people creating obstacles, not creating solutions.
7: We, obviously, as journalists, have tried repeatedly to get official interviews from Caracas or indeed from diplomats posted around the world. We haven't had any luck thus far. Are they communicating in any other way? Are you aware? I mean, are they communicating to donor governments? Are they communicating in some way to the diaspora?
23: Well, you know, they see the diaspora as the enemy.
7: Right.
23: So they don't communicate with the diaspora. The diaspora is trying to act in ways that try to circumvent government and not to help the government because they don't see it as a useful effort.
7: I've heard people, for example, criticizing the lack of emergency response, but presumably in some ways that's just a consequence of a country not having experienced an earthquake for nearly 60 years. I mean, it's hard for any government to prepare for something that hasn't happened before in its lifetime.
23: Well, I mean, they had a natural catastrophe in that same region 27 years ago. Right. And that was right at the beginning when Chavez had been in office for a few months. And there was mudslides that killed probably north of 15,000 right. people or so. And the government at that time, there were international rescue missions that were offered. They did not accept the Americans to come in because they thought of the Americans as an enemy government. So they prioritize a regime control over people's lives. So this is the recurring theme.
7: Right. In terms of the environment, though, in which Venezuela has been operating, I mean, its opportunities to kind of build up its public side, its resources, have been constrained by the sanction regime, haven't they, internationally?
23: Yeah, I don't think that it's been constrained by the economic catastrophe generated by the regime.
7: Right.
23: But the economic catastrophe has essentially very little to do with the sanctions regime. It has everything to do with the fact that they mishandled the greatest period of oil revenue prosperity that the country had ever had.
7: What was your role when you were a government minister most recently? This is in the 90s, I think.
23: Yeah, it was in the early 90s. I was Minister of Planning.
7: Right.
23: And, you know, they've destroyed the institutions that they inherited. And that's the tragedy of the situation. Now everything counts in terms of lives. People have been going to the private pharmacies and so on to buy materials for to give to the international rescue missions because the government hasn't been present giving them the materials that they need to do their work.
7: Let me ask you then, in the light of what is happening now, was it perhaps unwise of the Americans to put their support behind the continuance of the regime minus Nicolas Maduro?
23: I think so. I think that they should have called at least to start a process to call an election where we know, you know, what needs to happen, because what they have essentially done is they have postponed all political decisions. The Constitution requires an election to be called within 30 days. They are completely outside of the Constitution. They've been 6 months at it. They don't want to talk anything about electing a government that is legitimate, that is democratic. Instead, they're trying to strengthen a dictatorship that fears its people. At a time when people are united and people want to help, that's the moment where they see maximum fear, because they fear that that energy of people united in case of an emergency might actually weaken the government. And the current regime sees everything as a threat to their stability.
7: That is Professor Ricardo Hausmann talking to me here on NewsHour on the BBC World Service.

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7: I'm Sean Lane. You're listening to NewsHour coming live from the BBC studios in London. Its teeth are razor sharp, can chew through practically anything it's likely to encounter, and its flesh is deadly. Meet the silver-cheeked pufferfish, a relatively recent arrival in the waters off Greece. It's also an expensive headache for those who fish for a living, destroying the nets they use and eating other fish they'd hoped to catch. The Agriculture Minister Margaritis Schinas met fishers on Monday with an offer of government support to deal with this prolific invasive fish. I've been hearing more from marine biologist Dimitris Karavelas. He's also the head of the wildlife charity WWF in Greece.
8: The silver-cheeked pufferfish, it's one of the fastest spreading invasive species, marine species in the Mediterranean. It was first recorded about 20 years ago off the coast of Turkey. It's now established across much of the eastern Mediterranean and continues to expand westwards, aided by, as you can imagine, warmer seas. The pufferfish is actually a perfect example of how climate change and biological invasions are creating new challenges for both nature and for local economies.
7: The Hellenic Centre for Marine Research estimates it's costing everyone who fishes in the region about €8,500 in damages and lost income every year, presumably in fishing communities where margins are tight. Now, the Cypriot authorities, I think, had been subsidising the fishing community off their waters to actually go out and try and kill as many pufferfish as possible. Is that now the sort of thing that Greek fishing communities expect their government to do? There is this meeting today. I mean, has there been any indication that the Greek authorities are sympathetic to this request for help?
8: Yes, the Greek authorities are announcing that they're also going to be doing a similar compensation system. I'd like to just stress here that this is more about supporting the fishers themselves than solving the problem. The problem is a complex problem. It needs to be studied carefully. We need to improve the way we monitor the species spread. We need to invest more in research and innovation, things around better fishing gear, more selective removal methods, research into possible commercial uses that would safely avoid the toxics that these species have, because that's one of the most important things. This is a species that actually contains a deadly neurotoxin, a neurotoxin that is actually very dangerous if someone were to eat the fish. That's the only way that we could actually be exposed to that toxin, which means that it's an invasive species.

0: There are a number of species of pufferfish. This particular species is not used anywhere in the world. It's considered to be far too toxic to be eaten, and so that is very dangerous. I know there is research underway to see whether that toxin could be neutralized in a way so that perhaps the species could be used for fish meal or something like that. But it's still in the exploratory phase. And that's why I say it's more important to really intensify our research efforts and look for innovative ways to address this.
1: How is the marine ecosystem changing as a result of the presence of this invasive species?
0: There are over 1,000 right now non-native species that have moved into the Mediterranean, primarily from the Suez Canal. This group of species are actually collectively known as Lesepsian migrants, after the engineer Lesseps, the French engineer who constructed the Suez Canal. So we have a large number of these species moving into the region. And for species like the pufferfish, when they move into this region with higher temperatures, with very little natural predators to keep their populations in check, the impact on fish populations in particular can be very, very large indeed. And we're just seeing, I think, a small fraction of that in terms of the impact that they have on the fishing industry itself, the fishing gear, etc.
1: That's marine biologist Dimitris Karavelas of the wildlife charity WWF in Greece. To the Soccer World Cup now, and a knockout match in a few hours' time, which may evoke conflicting emotions, the game between Morocco and the Netherlands. Many Moroccans emigrated to the Netherlands in the 1960s. Talented children from migrant families could end up playing for the Dutch national team. Now there's every chance they'll appear for the country their parents grew up in rather than their own. One of its matches, Morocco became the first team in World Cup history to field an entire starting 11 born abroad. I've been talking to journalist Hassan Bahara, himself Moroccan Dutch.
2: It's no secret that the presence of the Moroccan Dutch community in the Netherlands has always been a polarizing issue regarding the far-right parties like Geert Wilders, who has been in parliament for ages now, and who always comes back to this topic about migrant youth causing trouble in the Dutch society. The second is, especially in the last 10 years, you've seen this large group of Dutch, Moroccan talented youth players who arrive at this point in their career where they have to choose between the Dutch orange team or between the Moroccan team. We had quite a few players in the past, like Hakim Ziyech. That's when the discussion around the integration of Dutch Moroccans has also become quite a polarizing issue with a lot of people. When players like that don't choose the Dutch squad, it's explained as not showing enough gratitude for the chances you had in growing up here in the Netherlands.
1: Because there has been a change, hasn't there? Is it fair to say that 15 years ago, 20 years ago, the son of Moroccan migrants who had moved to the Netherlands maybe in the 60s and then their children were born in the Netherlands would probably, given the choice, have wanted to play for the Dutch team rather than the Moroccan team. And that has changed to some extent. Is that fair to say?
2: Yeah, absolutely. It's changed quite a lot. I'm a bit older than most of the players who now make up the team of the Moroccan squad and the Dutch squad. And I can still remember the 90s when you had a few players with a Dutch-Moroccan background who had the possibility to play for the Moroccan team. And was also like considered a B choice when you're not good enough for the Dutch squad. For a lot of players, it was also quite a frustrating experience because of the lack of organization at the Moroccan soccer organization. There was all these stories of have to train at poor facilities and stuff like that. But I think it's a project that started, I don't know, when maybe 10, 15 years ago, the Moroccan government and the Football Association, they pumped a lot of money first in scouting young players and second in developing relations with them from a young age, and not only with the players, with their parents, and trying to get them to choose for the Moroccan squad.
1: And it looks like it's paid off.
2: Absolutely, in a quite remarkable way, not only because of sentimental reasons, but also because of sportive reasons, I think.
1: I saw one journalist described it as almost being like a derby match because the links between the two countries are so strong. And I see you've described it another way, I think, as saying it's a bit like the street football that kids played growing up.
2: Yeah, absolutely. There was this moment right after the game that Morocco played against Haiti, I think, in the last game. A Dutch-Moroccan Amsterdam-born player was asked by a Dutch journalist his feelings about playing the Netherlands in the knockout phase. And his face lit up. He was like, oh, wow, we're going to play the Netherlands. We're all my best friends play. So this connectedness is very, very strong

0: between these two teams.
1: I have to ask this question. You're Moroccan Dutch yourself.
0: Yeah.
1: Who are you going to be sporting in the match?
0: Let's say I was talking with my young son's earlier today, and his mom is Dutch. I'm Moroccan born, and he was like, "I'm from Morocco." I said, "It doesn't matter. Either side wins, we win." So that would be my answer.
1: A diplomatic answer there from Hassan Bahara himself, Moroccan Dutch. The match kicks off in what 4 hours' time.
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1: Coming up on NewsHour in the next 30 minutes, the first dinosaur bone to be recovered from Antarctica, trying to do business in Gaza, and tests could begin as early as this week of antibodies which may help fight back against Ebola's newest strain. All that and more coming up after a summary of the news.
4: BBC News with Neil Nunes. Thousands of migrants have been trying to leave South Africa ahead of an unofficial deadline set by anti-immigration campaigners. Many have gathered at specially set up camps, saying they fear violence during the mass protests planned for Tuesday. The U.S. Supreme Court has blocked President Trump's attempt to fire Lisa Cook as a governor of the Federal Reserve over mortgage fraud charges. It ruled the administration had failed to allow her due process. She described the case as a political attempt to remove her. Venezuela's interim president, Delcy Rodriguez, has said camps will be set up to house those displaced by Wednesday's earthquake. The number of dead has risen to more than 1,700, and thousands are still missing. Police in Stade in northern Germany say two men and four women who were killed in a mass shooting were staff members at a youth center. The suspected gunman, who's been arrested, was involved in a custody dispute over his baby daughter. Mass gatherings have been banned in the capital of the Democratic Republic of Congo, Kinshasa, and three northern provinces. The authorities fear Ebola may spread there from the east. Nigerian police say at least 10 students have been rescued after gunmen kidnapped them from a school in Borno State. Police say one teacher was killed in Monday's attack. Police in Senegal have fired tear gas at demonstrators who attempted to storm the parliament building in protest about constitutional reforms. There were also heated exchanges inside the chamber as a bill was passed which strengthens the powers of the National Assembly and the Prime Minister. At the first of today's World Cup fixtures, Brazil have knocked out Japan. The five-time champions clinched a 2-1 victory with just minutes remaining. BBC News.
1: Welcome back to NewsHour. A fossil recovered in the Antarctic 40 years ago, which has been held in an official geology collection in Cambridge, England ever since, has been identified. It's the tailbone of the Titanosaur, the largest of the dinosaurs which once ruled the Earth. And that makes it the first dinosaur relic to have been recovered in Antarctica, a continent dinosaurs would have experienced as lush and green. Professor Paul Barrett is a paleontologist at the Natural History Museum in London. He's been telling NewsHour's Tim Franks more about the bone.
5: The bone was actually picked up by a field crew from the British Antarctic Survey in 1985. who were conducting work down in Antarctica looking at the geology. But because they had no fossil reptile specialists on their staff at the time, it basically got left in a drawer, catalogued, and no one had a second look at it.
6: Why was a second look taken again?
5: A new colleague of mine took over curating that collection, and he does have a background in these kinds of fossils, recognised it as something slightly unusual, and then contacted me, and together we worked to try and find out what this thing actually was.
6: Right, and when you did first look at it, I mean, how long did it take you to think, and with what certainty, this is a dinosaur?
5: Honestly, it didn't take me very long at all. We're very lucky, although we only have a single bone, it has a very characteristic shape. First of all, we know it's a tailbone from its general proportions and overall build, but it has a couple of features. In particular, its back end and its front end have formed this kind of ball and socket joint, which is unique to a particular type of dinosaur. So we were able to narrow down its identification very quickly.
6: Right. I mean, it's an amazing story, but I have to say, one of the things that struck me, there were dinosaurs on Antarctica.
5: Yeah, it's amazing to think when we think of it today as a very cold and kind of difficult place to live. But 80 million years ago, when this dinosaur was alive, it was actually very different. There's no permanent ice on Antarctica at all. And although it would have still been fairly cold in the winter, and this dinosaur may well have occasionally seen snow and would have certainly had some very long dark nights, the continent at that time was clothed in a very lush forest. So plenty of vegetation for those big herbivorous dinosaurs to chew on.
6: I had absolutely no idea. But nonetheless, I guess finding dinosaur bones in Antarctica is still pretty rare?
5: It is, because obviously it's hard to work there in the first place. The conditions are extremely difficult. So although some other dinosaurs have been found since this one, it's a fairly low number, and only around 10 other dinosaurs have been named from the continent in the last 40 years. So it's really hard work finding and extracting those fossils in these very extreme environments.
6: Well, this is a triumph of perseverance and, of course, of your expertise. Is this now going to go back into the collection, or is there sort of further research to be done?
5: For now, it's going to go back into the collection where it'll be looked after for other researchers to look at. But we live in hope that other crews that are going down to Antarctica and doing work there all the time will find some more complete remains, and we'll be able to find out a lot more about how this animal looked and something more about its biology and how it lived in these kinds of difficult environments.
1: That is Paul Barrett at the Natural History Museum in London talking to Tim Franks on NewsHour here on the BBC World Service. I'm Sean Lay. We're coming to you live from the BBC studios in London with NewsHour. A clinical trial could begin this week of two antivirals which may be effective in treating Bundibugyo, the new variant responsible for the latest outbreak of Ebola. They were donated by the US government, which had previously reserved them for American citizens. More than 1,000 confirmed cases have been reported in the Democratic Republic of Congo, the DRC. Dr. Jean Kaseya, head of the Africa Centres for Disease Control and Prevention, told the BBC more about the research.
7: We are testing a combination of three drugs, Remdesivir, MBP 134, and another one called Inmazeb. We are thinking to start this trial this week, but we have some funding gap, and we are trying to see how we can fill this gap. If we get money, we are expecting in the next 6 months to have the full result of this trial and to have vaccine and also treatment. We are still facing some major challenges in terms of this outbreak, and we need to stop that because we have also these people living in the camps where we don't have access, and that is a major source of infection.
1: Dr. Jean Kaseya. I've been speaking to Bagamba Arali, a community leader in Buna in the eastern DRC, an area badly affected by the virus. He's working with people who are sceptical of and at times frightened by the emergency medical teams which have been deployed to help them. I asked him what it had been like in Bunia at the start of the outbreak.
8: First of all, it was a question of panic because we've heard about Ebola before, but it was not this strain. The Zaire strain, as soon as someone is sick, they start bleeding. But this one here, it resembles malaria and other sicknesses. So it takes a long time for people to really tell whether it's a simple malaria or it's Ebola. So for the first month, it was really a question of panic, denial, and people trying to figure out what's going on.
1: So some people, when they were told this is Ebola, they were a bit sceptical and wondered why people were saying that. Is that fair?
8: Yes, a lot of people were sceptical. And also there is some kind of a break in trust between the leadership and the commoners. There was this kind of conspiracy theory. So they thought people are so, maybe medical service people, maybe officers are so corrupt that they are poisoning people in treatment centers and thinking this is Ebola. So instead of going to hospitals, they went to people who treat them with the herbs.
1: Right, traditional healers.
8: So, yeah, so that was the first reaction. They did not believe it's Ebola. They thought it was simply a scam.
1: Presumably that meant they weren't very cooperative.
8: Not at all. Even medical people even got attacked when they were trying to trace down the people who have been in contact. So the question of tracing those who have been in contact with the virus, it's now that it's improving where it started. But about 25 kilometers from the town, where it's really getting bad. People still resisting very much. People don't want to come out. They want to find a local solution to something that is beyond their control.
1: And one of the areas that's particularly sensitive is when somebody dies, isn't it? Because we're told that that could be the point of maximum infectiousness. And so handling bodies and how you dispose of them suddenly becomes a medical issue as well as a question of sort of personal trauma and people wanting to give an appropriate send-off, as it were, to their dead relative.
8: Exactly. There are, in many cultures here, it's a question of respect that you have to give to your dead relatives. So one of them is people believe that when someone dies, their eyes have to be closed properly. They believe that they can't allow their dead relatives to become stiff. They believe the person have to be washed and clothed properly, and all these things that are done to put the person in a coffin. So there is a lot of handling of the body before burial. So that is really, really spreading the epidemics.
1: What have you been trying to do to kind of persuade people? How have you been going about it?
8: We've been working with the missionary doctors who inspire more trust. And I myself and other friends, we translated in local languages and we try to respond to all their questions and they try to persuade them not to just trust the leaves that people are telling them to drink. They should refer to medical professionals and they try to get a better treatment.
1: Do you think it's starting to work?
8: It's starting to work where we started about a month ago. The resistance has really died down. I spoke to the chief today. He said, really, it's going well. But the problem we have, the response is not quick enough. So whenever people call, there are not enough ambulances. So this delay makes people still vomiting in a family homes. Sick people might spend the night, though they've called. And also, the system is very difficult for common people to navigate. There are about three numbers you have to call. We have hundreds of thousands of IDP people, the people who lost their homes since 2017. So these are people.
1: So when
8: who
1: you say IDP, you
8: afford...
1: mean internally displaced by fighting?
8: Yes. Yeah, so yep. we have so many displaced people's camps where people really living. Poverty is at a horrible level. People even can have a piece of soap to wash their hands. They know they should wash their hands all the time, but they don't have access to soap. They know that they should be touching each other, but they are all crap in one place. There are so many people in one place. So all these difficulties are not making it really, it's not really working as it should. It will not work well until there are enough ambulances, until there are enough burial teams. So whenever there is a call, someone can immediately come and collect the sick person. So these are difficulties that we, as community leaders, we are facing.
1: That's Bagamba Arali in Bunia in the Eastern Democratic Republic of Congo. The government in the DRC has banned public gatherings in four provinces, including the capital, Kinshasa, as the country battles Ebola. The ban comes ahead of a planned protest in Kinshasa on July the 8th against constitutional reform, and opposition figures have called it politically motivated. Now, for much of this year, relatively little attention has been focused on Gaza, but it's a place that still lies in ruins. Israel's assault on the enclave after the Hamas massacres of October 2023 has left most of Gaza's infrastructure destroyed. The cost of rebuilding it has been estimated by the United Nations at $70 billion. Yet, despite facing extreme difficulties, people are still trying to run businesses and to make a living. Rob Young reports.
9: Akram crouches over a makeshift stove, brewing tea in the tent he now calls home. He's one of nearly 1.5 million people still displaced by the war between Israel and Hamas. As Akram sips his tea, he and his grandchildren stare at a photo of the house they lost, now just rubble.
10: This was approximately my 21st displacement during the war, from street to street, neighbourhood to neighbourhood, city to city, and north to south. 21 displacements, suffering and getting to know how to move from one place to another. I spent 58 years working, building it brick by brick and getting the house ready so I could feel settled when I got old, owning a whole property, only to find out that the house was gone, reduced to rubble.
9: Others have been trying to reinvent their livelihoods. Ahmad used to travel the region as an e-sports commentator. But once the borders shut and internet access became very unreliable, he had to adapt fast.
11: Imagine I need to go to Saudi Arabia, but there is no crossing. I obtained the visa, but I couldn't go out. So I tried to go back to content writing, and thankfully, I was able to work even from tents. Even from my tent in the so-called humanitarian area, I bring my laptop, try to charge it with solar-powered systems. I have like four small solar-powered panels, and I charge my laptop with it for like 4 hours so I can get it fully charged. Then I go to somewhere with decent internet, like 1 or 2 megabits. I try to work from that place, finish my work, send it, then go back. I needed to walk like 7 kilometers a day. Then I come back and do the daily chores, from making fire to making food to getting to the markets, blah, blah, blah. Why do I have to live under those conditions? Like, why can't I just live normally like the other 8 billion around the world and build an online career, whether it's in Gaza or anywhere else?
9: Well, for many Gazans, that hardest of questions is whether to stay or go. Om Aya, a graphic designer, has been weighing that choice.
12: I hope to make good progress as a freelancer, maybe go outside Gaza and work with my clients in the same area. This is what I am thinking about, to go out and find my future outside Gaza. Sorry if I am talking like that, but in Gaza, everything is destroyed. If I stay in Gaza, they will build in Gaza in 10 years. Maybe they need 10 years or 15 years to rebuild Gaza. So what I will make in the 15 years here in Gaza? Just looking for good place and looking for good food, and everything is hard here. So maybe I will return after that.
9: Across Gaza City, earth movers grind through piles of waste, loading it onto trucks bound for a new landfill in the south. In neighbourhood after neighbourhood, rubble stretches into the distance. Rebuilding will take years and cost billions. Into this devastation, amid a fragile ceasefire, come competing visions for Gaza's future, including one floated in January by Donald Trump's son-in-law, Jared Kushner, imagining skyscrapers in a new Gaza.
13: Let's just plan for catastrophic success. Hamas signed a deal to demilitarize. That is what we're going to enforce. People ask us what our plan B is. We do not have a plan B. We have a plan. We signed an agreement. We are all committed to making that agreement work.
9: No rebuilding work under President Trump's Board of Peace plan has been started since the ceasefire began 8 months ago. Aid agencies say they're doing what they can. The United Nations estimates reconstruction will cost over $70 billion. Israel says no reconstruction can take place until armed groups, including Hamas, disarm, and for now doesn't allow construction materials into the less than half of Gaza that it doesn't control.
1: Rob Young reporting. An Israeli airstrike killed three Palestinians, including a child, in central Gaza on Monday, according to the health ministry. It says the strike was in Deir al-Bala city in central Gaza, which is under the control of Hamas. An Israeli military official confirmed an airstrike had been carried out, but did not provide any further details. This is News Hour from the BBC World Service. I'm Sean Lay. We're going to disappear now, but we will be back in just a minute's time. So do please stay with us. Thank you.

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3: Reminder of our top story this news hour. Venezuela is to establish camps to house those displaced by last week's earthquakes as number of dead rose to 1,719. There's growing anger against the government with people saying more needs to be done to help. Former Venezuelan minister, Professor Ricardo Hausmann, told NewsHour the authorities' response has been wholly inadequate.
4: There is an enormous willingness of society, everybody, to help and participate and volunteer. But the government is kind of worse than missing in action. It is actually making it hard for people to be helpful. It's creating obstacles instead of creating a coordination and order.
3: One other headline, Keiko Fujimori has won Peru's presidential election at her fourth attempt. She is the daughter of a former president. I'm Sean Lay with NewsHour, coming to you live from the BBC studios. And we end as we began this hour, our top story, the calls for Venezuela's government to remove the bureaucratic barriers critics say are damaging the post-earthquake rescue and recovery operation. Speaking to journalists at a briefing a couple of hours ago, Stéphane Dujarric, who is the UN spokesperson, said aid operations are taking place in the midst of regular aftershocks.
5: We have had 500 aftershocks, and the latest was early this morning, a 5.2 aftershock. So you can understand that we keep on operating in a high-risk environment. 7 states have been affected. The 2 that have been affected the most are the state of La Guaira and the capital district of Caracas.
3: As well as fatalities, more than 3,000 people are injured and over 12,000 have been displaced. More than 2,500 buildings and other structures have been damaged, including at least 38 hospitals. Jarmo Yamez, a 30-year-old, is one of the many Venezuelans trying to help without the authorities. He and his friends have been raising money from abroad and then buying things for those in need. They started out by making sandwiches, but then realised there were more useful functions they could carry out. He's proud of what his countrymen are doing and angry that the authorities are not.
6: It's been very moving and heartbreaking to see this is happening. We've been through so much on our political side, and then this disaster is happening now, and it's getting everything worse. And then you see that this is government's fault that these people has died, because we were not prepared as a country to have rescuers or have the structure to find people on the fallen buildings.
3: But I suppose the other difficult thing right now is that now it's, 5 days after the earthquake struck, the chances of people being able to find anyone alive have now got really remote, haven't they?
6: The Mexican rescuers got here, and they said that from their past experience, they found people alive 10 days after the earthquake. So yeah, of course, a lot of people have this kind of faith or hope to find more people alive. But as you said, it's getting more and more difficult.
3: Let's talk about the fundraising efforts you and your friends have been making. What have you been doing?
6: Okay, so this started with a friend from high school. He lives in Miami, and he said, hey, man, I want to donate. I want to give you guys $500 to buy some supplies. We started from there, and we started posting on social media the things that we were doing with that money that he gave us. And people are starting to donate, you know, to help from Spain, United States, Europe, Canada, Argentina, Chile. So yeah, we right now have raised over $15,000.
7: Wow.
6: And yeah, and that's all family and friends. I mean, it's all we can do to help because we were very lucky to not lose anything. Yeah.
3: Has it given you hope to see so many people in Venezuela helping each other?
6: Yeah, it's very comforting and it's very heart moving to see everyone. Like, it's not just us. You go to the supermarket and everyone is buying supplies to donate. You go to the pharmacy and it's the same. You go to shelters and there's a lot of people helping. You can feel it on the street. There's a lot of solidarity also. When the government doesn't help, the people will rise. All of this has been made with civil people, normal people that have some friend or some family in La Guaira and go there and take the stones with their own bare hands, you know?
3: Yes.
6: And try to find help everywhere they have, on social media. So yeah, it's been very hard to see, but what you said, it's been very faithful to see that we are this kind of human.
3: Does it make you more angry about the government?
6: Oh, for sure. For example, yesterday I went to one of the fallen buildings in Los Palos Grandes. That is one of another ones that fell in Caracas. The whole area is blocked, and only, like, of course, volunteers or people that are helping can go in. But everyone that's helping, it's civilians. The cops or the police is just like, they're not doing anything. And you can see lots of videos of civilians saying, like, what are you doing with your gun? Please just come here and pick rocks with us. What's getting me, like, really, that is really crazy that you have, it's not just one police that is not doing anything. They have 15 police there that are doing the same exact stuff. None of them are doing anything. So these videos are like, please come help. We're the people that you should be helping. Why do you have guns if this is a humanitarian crisis? And they get all the credit. And then they say, oh, we've found alive any quantity of alive people. And it's like, no, you're not.
3: The people who found them were the ones who got their hands dirty and started digging.
6: Yeah. For sure. That they have a family there, their mom, their kids.
3: Yeah.
6: There's no, like, support of the government that could say, like, okay, yeah, we're going to demolish your building and build another one and you can still live there. They're homeless.
3: I just want to ask you one more question, just to clarify what you said earlier.
6: Sure.
3: Just to make it clear for people listening what you're describing. If the authorities, if the people in uniform aren't digging up the bodies, who is digging up the bodies?
6: The civilians. Not me, but people, just normal people that want to help. It's everyone's problem, you know? There's been a lot of volunteers that go every day to La Guaira and stay there for hours digging up with hopes that they're going to find people. And it's very hard because, of course, those people are not prepared. They're not rescuers. They didn't study that. They don't have any experience. And then they have to take off dead bodies, you know? It's very hard, like, for their, of course, mental health. Even taking off their own relatives, you know? It's very hard. Very, very hard. Yesterday, when I went to this Petunia building, it was that there were a bunch of guys, 20s, 30s, lining up to go dig from the crumbles of the building. And they were like, seriously, they were organized by themselves, having turns on, like, 30 people go in for an hour and then other people go in for an hour. That's organized by themselves. And you can see all of these guys wanting to help, just waiting there on the line to go and hopefully find some more bodies. I see that and I'm like, oh my God, I would love to help. But of course, I, like, on my end, I have this responsibility.
3: You have your energy. You have to,
6: money.
3: Yeah. You're raising money. We have helping to
6: spend money.
3: People.
6: Yeah. Yeah. So I understand that my role here is, okay, I have the luck to have raised this kind of money and we have to spend it.
3: That's Guillermo Yamez in the Venezuelan capital, Caracas. I'm Sean Lay. This has been News Hour. Do join us again. Goodbye.

0: Scott Simon. What's that old saying, make lemonade out of lemons? 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
2: 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With this KEZU weather update, I'm Dylan Music. Partly cloudy tonight, lows in the low to upper 50s at the coast, mid-50s in Salinas tonight, mid-50s too in Carmel Valley, and low 50s with patchy late-night fog in Scotts Valley tonight.
3: 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NPR for the Monterey Bay area. Coming up next, fresh air. From WHYY in Philadelphia, I'm Terry Gross with Fresh Air. Today, Chris Evert and Martina Navratilova, the two most famous and successful women's tennis champions of their generation. They'll talk about being friends and rivals and the difficulty of being both at the same time. They were contrasting public figures. Evert became a tennis star in her mid-teens. Her image was the girl next door. Navratilova defected from communist Czechoslovakia on the day she lost a semifinals match to Evert at the U.S. Open. After being outed, Navratilova became a gay rights advocate. After they had both retired, Evert and Navratilova were each diagnosed with cancer at about the same time. They did well, but last week, Evert disclosed she'd just been diagnosed with a recurrence. Evert and Navratilova are the subject of a new Netflix documentary. First News.
4: Island Barton. The Supreme Court rejected President Trump's attacks on state laws regarding mail-in ballots. The decision leaves in place laws in more than half of states in the District of Columbia that permit mailed ballots to be counted after the election, as long as they're postmarked by Election Day. Trump says mail-in voting breeds fraud, despite strong evidence to the contrary. And President Trump boasted of a new Supreme Court ruling today that gives him greater executive power over independent agencies. NPR's Franco Ordonez reports the High Court ruled Trump can fire certain independent regulators.
5: The ruling overturns an almost 100-year-old previous court ruling that provided greater protections for certain agencies to maintain their independence. In a social media post, Trump wrote that it was an honor to be the, quote, sitting president who won this historic and unprecedented ruling. The case centered on Trump's right to fire a member of the Federal Trade Commission, but the ruling has much deeper implications and could serve as precedent for more than two dozen independent agencies across the federal government, including the National Labor Relations Board and the Consumer Product Safety Commission. But the court also ruled that Trump cannot immediately fire Federal Reserve Governor Lisa Cook. Franco Ordonez, NPR News, The White House.
4: The Justice Department is changing the name of a division that focuses on environmental litigation and enforcement. NPR's Jacqueline Diaz has more.
6: The new name for the DOJ's Environmental and Natural Resources Division emphasizes the agency's work on energy security. That's according to DOJ leadership, who announced the change in a Wall Street Journal op-ed. The division will now be called the Energy and Natural Resources Division. The DOJ says it's being done to highlight tech advances in the production and use of domestic energy. But the agency also says the name change does not affect the division's work to defend the environment. Jacqueline Diaz, NPR News.
4: The Interior Department has released the names of three firefighters who were killed by a fast-moving wildfire in western Colorado on Saturday. NPR's Nate Rott reports.
7: The U.S. Wildland Fire Service says the three firefighters were assigned to a helicopter crew and working to contain a fire on the Colorado-Utah border when they were overtaken by flames. They were identified as Emily Barker, a 38-year-old from Michigan, Nick Hutcherson, a 27-year-old from Arizona, and Sydney Watson, a 27-year-old from Alabama. Two other firefighters were injured and are getting medical care. A dry winter has left many parts of the western U.S. parched. That dry vegetation, combined with strong winds and high temperatures, fueled explosive fire growth on a number of wildfires over the weekend. The Interior Department says an investigation into the burn-over incident is ongoing. Nate Rott, NPR News.
4: U.S. stocks rose today and recovered some of their losses from last week. The Nasdaq rose more than 2%. This is NPR. Federal figures show that about 3 million fewer people had Affordable Care Act health insurance plans in February compared to the same time last year. The Department of Health and Human Services says the 13% drop is due to a federal crackdown on fraudulent enrollment. But many health analysts say it's more likely related to the expiration of federal subsidies on January 1st that has caused a surge in costs. Healthcare research nonprofit KFF says it expects the number of people in the government healthcare program to continue to decline throughout the year. Washington, D.C. leaders are warning of record high temperatures for this year's Independence Day celebrations. WAMU's Alex Coma has more.
8: D.C. officials are preparing for up to 150,000 people to attend the flyovers and fireworks displays on the National Mall. Clint Osborne, the head of D.C.'s Homeland Security Agency, says the city will be taking extra precautions to keep attendees cool, especially since the fireworks aren't set to start until 10:30 p.m. this year.
9: It is imperative that you plan for yourself, your family, your loved ones as you go about your week, whether you're going downtown or you're going to be anywhere in the district this weekend enjoying the festivities.
8: Officials say temperatures could rise past 100 degrees on Saturday. For NPR News, I'm Alex Coma in Washington, D.C.
4: 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There won't be a directory. 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The feature is expected to launch later this year. More than 3 billion people use WhatsApp worldwide. I'm Ryland Barton. 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
3: This is Fresh Air. I'm Terry Gross. My guests, Chris Evert and Martina Navratilova, were the greatest female tennis players of their generation. They were friends, and they were each other's greatest rivals in the 70s and 80s. When Evert retired in 1989, they'd each won 18 Grand Slam victories, and they'd each been the top-ranked female player in the world 7 times. Navratilova retired in 2006. Now they're the subject of a new Netflix documentary called Chris and Martina, The Final Set. It tells the story of how they interacted as friends and as opponents, and how their friendship went cold for an extended period when their rivalry became more fierce. When they were each retired, their friendship deepened as they both faced cancer and were able to support each other. Evert was diagnosed with ovarian cancer in 2021. Navratilova was diagnosed with throat and breast cancer in 2022, the same year that Evert had a recurrence. When I spoke with them a couple of weeks ago, they were both in remission. But late last week, Evert disclosed she'd just been diagnosed with a recurrence of ovarian cancer. Here's how the interview went a couple of weeks ago. Chris Evert, Martina Navratilova, what a pleasure to have you on Fresh Air. And really, like, the documentary is so good, both in terms of your friendship, your rivalry, but also the excerpts of matches between the two of you that are just spectacular to watch. So congratulations on that.
11: Thank you.
12: Thank you.
3: I mean, what are the odds you'd have cancer at the same time and be a short drive from each other in Florida? It's really amazing.
11: Yeah, this is Chris. Freaky. I can't get away from her. You know, everything happens with us. We had a 15-year career, and then we got cancer, you know, at the same time. And it really is freaky. But, you know, I always say if I want someone to be in the trenches with me, it's Martina, because she has been so supportive and so understanding and so such a calming, you know, voice to talk to.
12: Yeah, we have such a level of trust that we know whatever we say to each other, it stays there. We know we give each other the best advice we know how to. And there is no ulterior motive or no playing games. That's how we like it, because I think we both have had so many people say, oh, you're great, this and that. They don't give you the real story, but we've always been honest with each other on that front.
3: So you both have or had athletes' bodies, and, you know, Martina, one of the things you were known for at some point in your career was basically building your body, you know, just like intense, like 4 hour a day training to make your body stronger. And then, Chris, you ended up doing a very similar thing to keep up with Martina. And when you had cancer, you were really weak. I mean, it was hard to just walk. What was it like for you as athletes to live in a body that wasn't functioning, that was very weak?
12: Well, for me, I mean, so Chris's diagnosis and treatment was much more life-threatening than mine, percentage-wise. But my treatment was more difficult physically. I think I brought my yoga mat with me. I was in New York for 7 weeks, and I literally sat on the yoga mat maybe half an hour of the 7 weeks and did some stretching. I couldn't even do the down dog pose because I would have fallen down. I had absolutely zero strength left. But the longest thing that took was the taste, which I love to eat, so that was tough. But, you know, we're athletes, so we want things to happen right away. It was almost a year before I had full taste buds coming back, but it all came back. But Chris was, well, you talk about what you went through.
11: Well, I think the chemo, you know, kicked my butt, let's put it that way. And, you know, when you think about, you know, I don't want to use the word poisons, but the toxins, you know, it's killing the good cells as well as the bad cells. And it left me very weak, very, very weak. After chemo, I would have 3 or 4 days of intense nausea, and I just would feel tingling in my body, and it just wasn't nice. And, you know, I didn't have the energy. I mean, to walk 6 blocks was a big deal for me. And it was foreign. You know, it felt like it wasn't my body for sure.
12: Yeah.
3: What were you able to do to support each other through the cancer and its treatment?
11: You know, there are a lot of phone calls between us, and Martina, who is the cook in the relationship, I don't cook, but Martina would bake bread for me, and her wife, Julia, would cook, make some chicken soup. So
12: I made you pesto.
11: Yeah, I got a lot of food from Martina. She got a necklace from me.
12: Yeah, I get jewelry from Chris. She gets food from me.
11: But, you know, Martina's in my relationship, because we've had one for 50 years, is not the type where we have to talk to each other every day to maintain the closeness. I always knew she was there. She always knew I was there if we needed to talk, and that was that.
3: Martina, you knew that something was wrong when you felt a lump in your throat, but
12: it was my lymph node.
3: Oh, it was your lymph node?
12: Yeah. The tumor was in my tongue, based on my tongue, but I did not feel that. I just felt a swollen lymph node. So, if you can.
3: Right, and that's what got you to be tested. Yeah. But Chris, you weren't symptomatic, but your sister, Jean, had died of ovarian cancer, and she had a genetic mutation, and you wanted to see if you had the same thing. Did I get that right?
11: Yeah, I'll tell you the story to that. My sister, Jeannie, was traveling with me to Singapore, and we were running to the gate. But I looked back, and Jeannie was huffing and puffing and not running. And I said, Jeannie, what's the matter? She's an athlete. And she said, I don't know. I've just been out of breath the last few weeks, and I just don't know. I think maybe I have a lung, you know, infection or something. And I said, well, did the doctor say that? And she goes, no, I haven't been to a doctor. So I said, Jeannie, you know what? We're going to Singapore for 4 days, and when we come back, you are going to the hospital right away and get this tested because something's not right. So she said, okay. So she went, and first she got her genetic testing. And believe it or not, everything turned out fine. She didn't have the BRCA gene, but she had a variant that was of uncertain significance, which means it hasn't been tested enough. You know, there's not enough case studies. And so they said, you know, she doesn't have BRCA, so you don't need to be tested. So nobody else in the family was tested. But unfortunately, Jeannie left it too long. And when she went in, she had stage 4 ovarian cancer. And it spread everywhere in her body. And she ignored the symptoms because, like most women who are nurturers, they're caring about their kids and their husband and their family. They forget about themselves. And that's probably one of the messages I want to get out there. If you feel anything different at all, slightly, you know, go get it tested. So after my sister died 2 years later, I get a call from the geneticist, and they said, do you remember that variant that your sister had of uncertain significance? Well, that has changed, and now that's basically cancerous. And it's BRCA. So we recommend that you and your family go get tested. Next day I got tested. I had the BRCA gene in me. And that week I got a hysterectomy, and they took it all out. But the results came back, and they said, unfortunately, you have a tumor in your ovaries, and you have tumors in your fallopian tube. And I was like, are you kidding me? And they said, but, you know, it's stage one. You got lucky. You got it early. And by the way, I had had blood tests. I had had internal sonograms. I had, you know, everything that you can imagine. And nothing was detected as far as ovarian cancer. And I felt fine. I felt no symptoms. So that was my story. And it's like, you know, so I had the BRCA gene, and I had a hysterectomy, and then later on I had a mastectomy because you have a 70% chance of getting breast cancer if you have the BRCA gene.
13: Did you freak out, Martina, when you were diagnosed?
12: Yeah. Yes, I did. So I felt that my lymph node was swollen. So about 2 weeks later, it's still there, swollen. So I called my doctor, and he says, we need to get a biopsy. And it was on a Tuesday. He says, by Thursday or Friday, we'll know. So Friday, I don't hear anything. I call him, and he called back like 5 minutes later. He says, the lymph node is HPV, but the tumor could be anywhere. He literally said it could be in your lungs or your kidneys or your liver. And I'm oh, my God, you know, I could, like, not see next year. So I totally freaked out over the weekend. This is Friday afternoon. And then I found out Monday, oncologist calls me and he says, well, it's HPV and it's definitely just in your throat. It's not anywhere else. And the cure rate is 95%. And I was so relieved. I had like the worst weekend of my life from what the original doctor said. And then the oncologist said, it's going to be nasty. It's not nice. We need to find out where the tumor is, but it's somewhere in your throat. So good news, bad news. And then we scheduled a CT scan, and so then they inject you to see where the tumor is, and they said, okay, so we found the tumor. It's at the base of your tongue on the left side, size of about maybe two centimeters, almost an inch. I didn't feel it, and also your right breast lit up, so I know it's cancer. Unrelated to that, now so then I had biopsy on the breast. And it's completely different cancer, tumor about a centimeter. Same thing. No, nothing showed. I did not feel anything. The mammogram the day of the surgery still didn't show the tumor. So even with the mammograms that we have, they're amazing. They still didn't find it. Only ultrasound found it. So then I had to figure out, okay, what do we do now? You know, then you get into the solution. What's the sequence of cure? Because I had two different cancers that went unrelated. I did the gene testing. I have nothing. This is my third cancer, second and third cancer that I've had, unrelated to each other. So
13: right, here we are. You had breast cancer in 2010.
12: In 2010, yes.
13: Well, let me reintroduce you both. If you're just joining us, my guests are Chris Evert and Martina Navratilova. They're the subject of a new Netflix documentary called Chris and Martina, The Final Set. We'll be right back. This is Fresh Air.
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13: This is Fresh Air. Let's get back to my interview with tennis champions Chris Evert and Martina Navratilova. They were friends, they were rivals, and they were the top players of their generation and two of the top female players ever. They're the subject of a new Netflix documentary called Chris and Martina, The Final Set. It's about their friendship, their rivalry, and then years after they both retired, having cancer at the same time. In the documentary, we see you in the present, and you're still, like, recovering, but you're done with the treatment. and you're in, I'm not sure what room you're in, whether it's one of your living rooms or someplace else, but you're watching playback, like video playback of some of your matches together, you know, of excerpts of some of your matches together. The playing is spectacular. And what was it like? What were you seeing? And what was going through your mind as you are at this point, like close to 70? I think that's about how old you were. Looking back at when you were in your prime and were rivals battling it out on the tennis court.
12: For me, it was fun watching with Chris because we were had different reactions to what happened on the court. But what impressed me is how well we played with those wooden rackets, because you know what? Those rackets are not easy to play with. But you try to put yourself in there physically, what it was like, mentally, what it was like. And it's like, oh, I should have gone down the line, or I can't believe I missed that shot. Or Chris, you had such a great pass. It was amazing. So it was impressive. I was, and the bodies, yeah, I'm like, I wish I could still have that six pack, but anyhow.
11: Yeah, I think, I mean, I had to emotionally get myself back into that time, you know, that time of my life. You know, I think when I watched, you watched two different matches. One, Martina won on the grass, and I noticed that I was winning quite handily. I had control of the match, and then I had a sitter, and I hit it down the middle, and Martina kind of ran into it because mm-hmm. I didn't mean to hit her in the head, even though some people may think I did. But Martina kind of was trying to cover that shot. Yep. So she ran and I hit her in the head. And it was like a comic relief a little bit, you know, and because we were both so stressed out, comic relief. But unfortunately for me, she came to life after that after that point. And then she just played, you know, great grass court tennis and beat me. And I remember feeling genuinely happy for her. I remember it was her first Wimbledon. That's always been her dream since she defected. Her family couldn't be there to watch her. She was all alone. And I just was happy for her. And I knew that this was going to be one of many for her to win. In my match, the French Open, I remember that was in 85, and that was the happiest I've ever been winning a major, because I had had a 2.5-year drought against Martina and hadn't beaten her. Everybody counted me out, never thought I'd win another major, and I did. And I went back to the gym and worked out and came into the net, had some new strategies to play. So we both kind of redefined ourselves and our games because the other one was number one at the time, and we made each other better. Yep. At the end of the day.
13: So I'd like you to each evaluate each other's strengths and vulnerabilities from your point of view as the opponent.
12: Well, for me, Chris was the epitome of mental toughness and poker face. She controlled her emotions on the outside 100%. You never knew if she was winning or losing. She was just so controlled, and I so wasn't. So I always admired that and couldn't believe that she could keep it together like that. And her concentration levels, she never gave anything away as far as points. You had to earn it. So I knew every time before we played each other, whether winning or losing, I knew it was going to be a long, long physical match.
11: Nothing physical in my game was any good?
12: Well, yeah, you never missed. So and she ran everything down. And then later when she got older, she shortened the points and took the net away from me. But, yeah, it was emotional.
11: Okay, I think with Martina, she was like an unbelievable athlete. So basically her movement, her power from her shots, you know, she had a great forehand and a really tricky serve to return. Her backhand was her weaker side, and –

0: Was your father a stepfather who trained you?
1: My stepfather, yeah.
0: And so you
1: but
0: both,
1: he was my father,
0: you both trained hard. At the time when you were training, which obviously really paid off, did you want to go out and play with friends instead of constantly training? Did you think at the time, I'm missing my childhood? Or did you think that in retrospect?
2: My mother used to pick me up from kindergarten, and I used to go to Kara Bennett's house, my girlfriend down the street, and go swimming in her pool, which was a novelty, and have barbecues at night. And I really had a great afternoon. All of a sudden, my mom started picking me up at kindergarten and bringing me to Holiday Park so that my dad could throw tennis balls.
0: That's where your dad was.
2: Tennis pro and tennis coach used to throw balls, and I would, you know, repeatedly hit the tennis ball. So he was teaching me how to play tennis. I remember at 5 years old feeling very resentful and very bitter and very upset. And but there was nothing I could do about it because my dad was my dad, and he was a disciplinarian, and he was the head of the family. So I had no say. But it wasn't my choice to go over and play. But as time went by, interesting enough, more and more kids came to Holiday Park, and I met new girlfriends, and I played with the girls. I played tennis with the boys, and it really became a great little spot to have friendships and also to play tennis and to get better. So, I mean, that feeling went away quickly, and as soon as I started winning 10 and under tournaments and 12 and under tournaments, you know, I had the fever, and I knew that I really loved it, and I loved to win.
1: Yeah, for me it was different in that I did not play every day at all growing up. First 2 years since I was five, I was just on the hitting against the wall. And when I was seven, when I could hit the, I used my grandmother's racket, so when I could finally hold the racket with one hand, because I was just hitting two-handed backhands against the wall, then I got on the real court. And then when I was nine, I got a coach who taught my father how to teach tennis. And in the winter, we didn't play at all. From like October, because it was on clay. In Europe. And so from October to April, I did not play tennis at all until I was maybe 10 years old. Then I would go once a week for an hour in the winter. That was it. And during the summer, and in the winter, I was doing cross training because I was playing hockey. I was, I was skiing, climbing trees. In the summer, I would swim in the river, ride my bicycle everywhere. But I didn't really play tennis on a daily basis until I was like 15, 16 years old. So it was just completely different for me.
0: My guests are Chris Evert and Martina Navratilova. The new Netflix documentary about their friendship, their tennis rivalry, and having cancer at the same time in the 2020s is called Chris and Martina, The Final Set. They were in remission when we recorded our interview a couple of weeks ago, but last week Evert disclosed she'd just been diagnosed with a recurrence of ovarian cancer. We'll hear more of the interview after a break. I'm Terry Gross, and this is Fresh Air.

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1: This is Fresh Air. I'm Terry Gross. Let's get back to my interview with Chris Evert and Martina Navratilova, who were tennis champions in the 70s and 80s. They spent much of their careers as friends and as their greatest rivals. A new Netflix documentary called Chris and Martina, The Final Set, is about the challenges of that dual relationship and about how they supported each other when they were each diagnosed with cancer at about the same time in the 2020s. When I recorded this interview with them a couple of weeks ago, they were in remission. But late last week, Evert revealed she had just been diagnosed with a recurrence of ovarian cancer. Chris, in 1970, when you were 15, you defeated the number one ranked women's professional player in the world, Margaret Court, and you became famous for being so good at age 15. How did that affect your sense of who you were and what your life would be like?
2: Good question. I want to know.
3: You know, fame at a young age and success is not a good recipe for emotional and mental development and growth. It really isn't. Because I did beat Margaret Court, and then all of a sudden I was getting a lot of attention, and people were coming up and patting me on the back and telling me how great I was, and people were allowing me to get away with things, and it went to my parents allowing me to get away with things as well. You know, I just think before you develop a personality and you develop principles and boundaries, you know, when you're a kid and everyone's telling you that you're the greatest ever, I just think that it just is very, very confusing and very detrimental to your health. And in those days, we didn't have psychiatrists and therapists and, you know, we didn't have the resources that today's game has. You know, Martina and I had to do this all ourselves, figure it out all by ourselves. And my parents weren't that much of a help because they had never been in my position. So it was like, it was very strange. And I think it affected me, you know, later on in my life when it came to relationships.
1: Well, Chris, you had to go to school, I think, the day after the Margaret Court match.
3: I did. I mean,
1: that's what a clash of worlds that must be.
3: Yeah, I mean, I did. And you know, the kids were looking at me different. Like, I was very shy, and I wasn't outgoing, and I wasn't confident in myself. I was a bit insecure. I wasn't the popular girl. And people were looking at me, and kids were looking at me, and, you know, so I felt like an outsider, actually. And then, you know, as years went by and I started playing tournaments and the press dubbed me, you know, they labeled me, gave me an image, Little Miss Ice Maiden, you know, Cinderella in sneakers, Little Miss Icicle. And because I was very cool and calm on the court and composed, they thought I was cold, and how could this be a schoolgirl being this cold? And so they gave me an image. And honestly, when you're young, you start living within your image. It's just easier.
1: Martina, when you played your first match in the U.S., I think it was the first time you'd been to the U.S. from Czechoslovakia, and travel was so restricted after the Russians invaded. What was that first tournament like for you? Like, you weren't really speaking the language. You were basically alone. I think Chris had already, like, you know, befriended you and was helping kind of acclimate you. But tell me what that first match was like. And was that against Chris?
2: No. So the first tournament, I had to play qualifying to get into the draw. It was 16 draw. Chris ended up winning it, of course. But I won my first round match. I got qualified and I won the first round match. And then I lost in the quarters. But I was thrilled to be in the States. I always loved American cars. And when you order a ham sandwich, you got, you know, like 2 inches of ham and two slices of bread. Whereas growing up, you had thick bread and one slice of ham. So I thought I was in heaven. And it was $2.50 for that sandwich. I still remember it. I couldn't believe how much ham I was getting. So I fell in love with American culture because it was so... There were oranges on the streets. I could pick an orange
1: Is this Florida or California?
2: Florida. This is Fort Lauderdale. So I'm picking up an orange, as I'm driving down the road. And in Czechoslovakia, we only had oranges once a year. For Christmas, we would get bananas and oranges. It was a treat. Normally, you just get apples and pears and maybe peaches. So it was like, Alice in Wonderland for me, coming to the States.
1: Chris, you befriended Martina. You helped her, culturally, but also did you help her with her game? And did you think she's going to become my fiercest rival soon?
3: No, I did not help her with her game.
2: She wasn't going to do that, even if she could.
3: What the heck? Yeah. I was not a coach. I was a player trying to protect my number one ranking.
2: And you were 18.
3: But I saw a very talented young Czechoslovakian player, and I played her in Akron, Ohio. And you were 16 then?
2: Yeah, 16.
3: I was 18.
2: The fourth tournament on the tour. Yeah,
3: which is in the same month that I met her. And I won 7-6, 6-3. But I remember thinking to myself, holy cow, when this young girl, gets into better shape, she is going to be a force to be reckoned with and very dangerous because she had so much talent. Her hands were quick. She had a big first serve. She had a big forehand. And she just was so powerful.
1: So you maintained your friendship until that kind of went cold. And the way the story is told in the documentary is that, Martina, you had become close to Nancy Lieberman, who I think it's fair to say was like the most famous basketball, player of her era. And I think you became romantically involved, too. But she told you that you had to, train harder, eat better, and, trim down. And she had you training, for hours a day. And your body transformed.
3: Unbelievably.
1: But she also told you that it was time to stop being friends with Chris because it's hard for an opponent to be a friend. You have to just, not think about her feelings or anything and just see her as your rival. And I want to know from each of you how that felt. Let's start with you, Martina. How did it feel like I can't be friends with Chris anymore?
2: Well, this happened. So Nancy and I met in April, and then Nancy came with me to the French Open, Eastbourne, Wimbledon, and I lost in the semis in all those tournaments. And after Wimbledon, she says, "What are you doing? What do you mean? You could be in so much better shape, and you're too nice to Chris." I'm like, "What are you talking about? Oh, you need to be tough, and you need to start training harder, and you need to hate your opponents, and you need to hate Chris." I'm like, "Oh, okay." And I was very, naive. And again, I didn't have the skills to say, "No, that's I don't have to hate her. I just need to want to beat her." I was almost too friendly. But the getting in shape thing was news to me. I thought I was in good shape. Then she took me on the basketball court, had me run some suicide drills. And that's when I realized, okay, I'm not in as good a shape as I thought. So that summer, I started training hard. Then during the US Open, Renee Richards started helping me, became my coach after the US Open. And that's when everything kind of changed for me. The fitness and then the coaching. Because for 6 years after I defected, I didn't have a coach. My father was my coach, but we could talk maybe once a month. So he couldn't coach me. And I was on my own. And that's when Renee started helping me. That's when everything changed for me.
1: And Chris, what was it like for you after Martina, following the advice of Nancy Lieberman, distanced herself from you?
3: Hurtful. It was very hurtful. And I don't think that was really Martina. I think she was just, following Nancy's orders. And Martina, was really sort of afraid to speak up to her at the same time. But in saying that, Nancy Lieberman did a heck of a lot for Martina Navratilova when it came to her tennis and her fitness.
2: Yep, 100%.
3: Because it was a 180-degree turn from the athlete that she was then until after she had worked out with Nancy, and she was just, she became unbeatable, and then for the next 2.5 years, lost 6 matches. So she did her a lot of good, let's put it that way, but not in a nice way.
1: You lost 6 matches.
2: I had a stretch where I lost 6 matches in 3 years. That's how amazingly I played then. I mean, when I look at the numbers now, I'm like, wow.
3: Dominant.
2: But when you're doing it, you don't think about it. But that was a pretty good stretch.
1: My guests are tennis champions Chris Evert and Martina Navratilova. They spent most of their careers as friends and rivals and are now the subject of a new Netflix documentary called Chris and Martina, The Final Set. We'll be right back after a short break. This is Fresh Air.
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7: 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Glenn Hansard plays for you, talks about what he's learned from audiences across America this year. 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
1: This is Fresh Air. Let's get back to my interview with tennis champions who spent most of their careers as friends and rivals, Chris Evert and Martina Navratilova. They're the subject of a new Netflix documentary called Chris and Martina, The Final Set. Chris Evert had been ranked the number one female player for 7 years, but in 1978, Navratilova defeated Evert in her first Grand Slam singles title at Wimbledon and supplanted Evert as the top-ranked female player. Navratilova went on to hold that position for almost 7 years. Chris, what did it do to your identity? Because your identity was built ever since you were like 15 on like being amazing, being unbeatable, being number one. And when you stopped being number one, when you were losing to Martina, who you had known before she was nearly that good, what did it do to your sense of self?
3: You know, I mean, whether it's ego or pride or whatever it is, I wasn't happy about it. I hadn't played anybody like that before. Nobody had come along with that versatility and the strength, the power that Martina had. And it was tough to swallow, to tell you the truth. But after a while, I kind of came to terms with it and realized she's just too good. And you can continue to work hard, go in the gym like she does and train like she does and, you know, just try to become a better athlete and change your game a little bit.
1: You started training
3: Changed my strategy.
1: Yeah. You took a break for a while from tennis.
3: I think I was the first one to take a mental break at that time, because the way I described it was like I'd wake up in the morning and I didn't want to get out of bed, and the thought of competing, you know, made me, I didn't have the burning desire. I didn't have the killer instinct.
1: Were you burned out and were you also discouraged because you weren't winning as much?
3: No. I was burned out. I mean, you know that they call that the 7-year itch in marriage. Well, there's a 7-year itch as being an athlete. And I just was mentally drained. And I wanted just to live life like a normal 24-year-old.
2: Yeah, I was 78. I played 21 tournaments and Chris played 10 tournaments.
1: Martina, did you go through that 7-year period?
2: I was burned out at the end of 86 and I did not know it either. It should have been red flags flying everywhere, because I asked my then coach, Mike Estep, how few tournaments can I play and still stay number one? Hello. But I didn't know to take a break. I did not take any vacations. And I played for 3 years burned out. And I still kept trying and the results weren't there. Then Steffi Graf comes along and starts beating both of us. And so I ended up talking to Billie Jean. I said, Billie, I don't know what's going on. This is now 89. In the spring. I said, I don't know what's going on. I'm trying hard, but the results aren't there and this and that. So she advised me to take a take a week off, just do nothing except what I want to do, and see if I still feel like the love of the game that I had when I was a little girl hitting against the wall. So I did that. I took a week off, did nothing, and I'm like, yeah, I still want to play. I love the game, and I still feel I can get better or improve in some ways, and I want to play. And I played 6 more years after that. So all it took was 1 week of self-reflection. But I didn't know to take the break.
1: I wonder if this contributed to feeling burned out. You talk about, in the documentary, you talk about how Chris was like considered like the girl next door. Everybody loved her in the stands. Hmm. But for you, people saw you like, well, she's the communist. Yep. And she's a bully. And then at some point after you were outed and she's a lesbian, and that, yep, you would get some boos, you wouldn't get as many cheers as, yep, as Chris did. I mean, that sounds a little demoralizing. Did that contribute to your feeling of burnout, do you think?
2: I'm sure that didn't help, because I always felt like I was the visiting team. No matter where I played, you know, they were cheering for the other guy to win or for me to lose. Either way, you take it personally, and it was tricky. And playing Chris was difficult, because how can you not like Chris? What's not to admire? You know, she was like the epitome of cool. And I was not. But then coming from a communist country, coming from a Slavic country, and then, of course, being gay didn't help either. So, and then, you know, I had visible muscles and, you know, was physically stronger, imposing and all of this, and unapologetic. I never apologized for who I was. And, you know, as a woman, you're supposed to be more demure, and I certainly never was that. So it was just a whole bunch of stuff. And when you really think back, I was still kind of alone, because I was not getting the help emotionally or mentally that I could have used back then. And the pressure never goes away, really.
1: And then there was also the pressure of not being able to come out because it wasn't done. You know, No.
2: I couldn't come out because it would have been a disqualifying... could be disqualifying for getting my citizenship. So I couldn't come out until I got my citizenship
1: that.
2: In 81. Yes, it was on there. It's up to the final officer, which were, I think, always men, who did the final interview to approve you for citizenship. They can ask you whatever they want. And if they ask you, are you gay? And you can't lie, right? Because then that could be a disqualifier. You have to tell the truth. You're under oath. And if you say yes, and if that officer deems that a disqualifying answer, then you will not get your citizenship, and you're done. And so I couldn't come out for that reason. And then once I got my citizenship, I didn't want to come out because it would have hurt the tour. So it was always something. I was never ashamed of who I was, but I was kind of in the closet because of these circumstances.
1: That's a lot to keep in when you're in the public
2: yeah.
1: eye.
2: It is. It is, yeah.
1: Especially when you're being booed. You know, I mean, you were just up against so much and had so much mm-hmm. you had to keep inside yourself. What you were outed in the New York Daily News. Do you know how that happened?
2: Yes. Yeah, so I got my citizenship. I think it was July 20th. I go next 2 days later, I got my passport. The next day, I fly to France to play in an exhibition in Monaco. And that reporter who had been asking me, are you gay or are there any lesbians? I can't talk about it until I get my citizenship. I get my citizenship. He calls me. He finds me. And are you ready to talk now? I said no, because I gave him the reason about the women's tennis tour, because Billie Jean King was outed about her lesbian relationship. And she was trying to save herself and, you know, from losing all their sponsorships. She lost them anyway. And then the people in charge of WTA said, you know, we cannot have another scandal, because they knew I wanted to come out once I got my citizenship. So you can't come out, because the sponsor said they will leave the women's tour if there's another scandal. So I explained this to him. I said, I can't come out because... And then I said, you're not going to print this story, right? And he said, not if you don't want me to. I said, well, of course I didn't want you to. Bam, the next day or 2 days later, it's in the Daily News. Martina comes out as bisexual, so... There we are.
1: If you're just joining us, my guests are tennis champions Chris Evert and Martina Navratilova. They're the subject of a new Netflix documentary called Chris and Martina, The Final Set. We'll be right back after a short break. This is Fresh Air.
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1: This is Fresh Air, and if you're just joining us, my guests are tennis champions who spent most of their careers as friends and rivals, Chris Evert and Martina Navratilova. They're the subject of a new Netflix documentary called Chris and Martina, The Final Set. It's about their friendship, their rivalry, and then years after they both retired, having cancer at the same time. So I want to ask you briefly about retirement. Chris, you retired in 1989. How old were you?
3: 34 years old.
1: Yeah. How did you know it was time, and how did it affect your identity when you were no longer the tennis star? I mean, you were still a celebrity, but you weren't playing anymore.
3: The reason I retired was because the mental side of the game was my strength, and the focus and the determination and the hunger to win was my strength. I used it in my advantage, and I didn't have it anymore. I just wanted to relax. I didn't want to have pressure, and I wanted to start a family. So the nice thing was I had something to go to, and I think that made it, you know, not only bearable but attractive to me to retire. So after I retired, I was married to a great guy, Andy Mill, and we had a great life. And a couple of years later, we started a family. And I remember every morning waking up after retirement felt like a vacation.
2: Yep.
3: Because I had the freedom to do whatever I darn wanted to do. Because since I was 6 years old, I had a plan and I had a routine. Mm-hmm. And I was on the court every day. So that was that.
1: And you had 3 children in 5 years. You could not have done that if you were playing.
3: No. I really threw myself into motherhood and nurturing, and it was so nice not to think about myself. It was so nice to care for somebody else besides myself. It was just the time for me to start to be a little unselfish and not be selfish.
1: Yeah. Martina, you played for like 8 or 9 years after that, right?
2: I retired in 94, then I didn't play for 5 years, and then I played doubles for 6 years because I really enjoyed it. But 94 was my last year. And so I played my last match in the Garden in New York in November. It was a Tuesday, and my parents were with me. And on Friday, my mom said I looked 10 years younger because all that stress was finally gone.
1: So I think it's fair to say that you both contributed a lot to the state of women's tennis, the popularity of women's tennis, because the rivalry between the two of you, these two amazing tennis players playing against each other, that really attracted a lot of crowds. And it was a thing, like your friendship and your rivalry together. It was a thing. It was a story in the press. People wanted to see it. And I'd like you each to talk a little bit about how you saw the state of women's tennis changing and what you think you contributed to that.
3: Well, for me, I could sense that tennis was becoming more global. after the Billie Jean King generation. Billie Jean, we have to give full credit to her and the original nine for really working hard to create a tour and provide a good living for women tennis players and, you know, equal prize money. And she was the pioneer. But we were the next generation, and they needed us also to carry the torch. So when Martina and I came along, I think our rivalry brought it to another level, a whole new level, because Martina and I brought our own set of fans. Right. To the plate. And Martina, we were so different. She came from a communist country. I came from America. I was a baseliner. She was a serve and volleyer. She was emotional. I was cool and calm. So we both had our own set of fans. And I think we brought more eyeballs to the TV, and we brought more bodies into stadiums. And that would, you know, and enhance the game of women's tennis.
1: What about younger players now? Do you watch a lot of tennis? And do you think that they're bringing something new to the table on helping to expand women's tennis?
2: Yeah, so both Chris and I do commentary for different channels. So we work at all the majors. So we're still, you know, have the finger on the pulse of the game. And because of TV, tennis has become much more international. And then when you have a player from that country, then that excels, then they bring it to the new generation in their country and expand the map again. When Li Na won the Australian Open, or the French Open was the first major she won, first Chinese player, first player from Asia to win a major. Oh my God, tennis exploded in China, and now you have a lot more players playing as Chinese players because of Li Na paving the way for them. So every time you get a player from a different country, it kind of expands the map in that way.
3: Yeah, and when the Williams sisters came along, we have now more women of color playing, and they were a great influence to women all over the world. I think the players nowadays have more of a social conscience also, so they're good, they're very outspoken about what's going on in the world, and they're really good at you know, bringing these issues to their platform and talking about whether it's the mental health or whatever, you know.
2: Yeah, Naomi Osaka,
3: Naomi
2: Osaka.
3: Iga Świątek,
2: Coco Gauff, very switched
3: inclusion,
2: on.
3: Inclusion, you know, all this. They tackle these subjects with class. And so I think that they're very bright that way. And, you know, I think it's in a good state right now.
1: Thank you both so much for being on our show, and thank you for participating in that documentary, because it's really good.
2: Thank you.
3: Thank you,
2: Terry.
1: Chris Evert and Martina Navratilova are the subjects of the new Netflix documentary, Chris and Martina, The Final Set. We recorded our interview a couple of weeks ago. Late last week, Evert disclosed she'd been diagnosed with a recurrence of ovarian cancer. We send her our best wishes. Tomorrow on Fresh Air, we'll talk about the conflicts between politics and the arts. Our guest will be Isaac Butler, author of the new book, The Perfect Moment: God, Sex, Art, and the Birth of America's Culture Wars. Butler said the conflict had a transformative effect on him because at the same time the culture wars hurtled toward their climax, art saved his life. I hope you'll join us. To keep up with what's on the show and get highlights of our interviews, follow us on Instagram at NPR Fresh Air. Fresh Air's executive producer is Sam Brigger. Our technical director and engineer is Audrey Bentham. Our engineer today is Adam Staniszewski. Our interviews and reviews are produced and edited by Phyllis Myers, Anne-Marie Baldonado, Lauren Krenzel, Teresa Madden, Monique Nazareth, Thea Challoner, Susan Yakundi, Anna Bauman, and Nico Gonzalez-Whistler. Our digital media producer is Molly C.V. Nesper. Roberto Shorrock directs the show. Our co-host is Tanya Mosley. I'm Terry Gross.

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3: With this KEZU weather update, I'm Dylan Music. Partly cloudy tonight, lows in the low to upper 50s at the coast, mid-50s in Salinas tonight, mid-50s too in Carmel Valley, and low 50s with patchy late-night fog in Scotts Valley tonight.

0: From California State University, Monterey Bay, this is member-funded 90.3 KEZU, Pacific Grove, Monterey, Salinas, and Santa Cruz, NPR for the Monterey Bay Area.
1: Rebuking President Trump, the Supreme Court upheld a Mississippi law allowing election officials to count ballots that arrive after Election Day. But in other rulings, the court expanded presidential power. We will have the latest on a big decision day for Monday, June 29th. It's All Things Considered. I'm Scott Detrow. Ahead, how the devastating earthquakes in Venezuela are testing its new government and also giving it an opening to delay elections.
2: No one is seriously talking about elections anymore. That is all postponed indefinitely now.
1: Plus, how breweries and World Cup host cities have prepared for the big moment. And we will hear why, when people struggle with dementia, musical memories are often among the last to go.
3: John enjoys, as you've seen, the singing. I enjoy the time we have to share with other caregivers.
1: Those stories after this newscast.
4: Live from NPR News in Washington, I'm Ryland Barton. The official death toll in Venezuela is now more than 1,700 after two powerful earthquakes 5 days ago. NPR's Ader Peralta reports on rescue operations in Caracas.
5: Overnight, rescue crews did manage to extract one person with life, but they are now digging through rubble for a fifth day, and the chances of finding people alive is diminishing. Jorge Rodriguez, the president of the National Assembly, said more than 5,000 people were injured and that 855 buildings had been damaged. 189 of them were completely collapsed. The government says they've opened shelters, but on the streets of Caracas, the displaced are sleeping on sidewalks and in parks. Ader Peralta, NPR News, Caracas.
4: The Supreme Court says Lisa Cook can keep her job as a member of the Federal Reserve's governing board, at least for now. NPR's Scott Horsley reports the decision is a setback for President Trump.
6: In a 5-4 ruling, the high court said the president failed to give Lisa Cook due process when he tried to fire her from the Fed board. The attempted dismissal was part of a broader campaign by the president to bend the central bank to his will in hopes of forcing lower interest rates. While the decision was made on narrow procedural grounds, Chief Justice Roberts wrote the Fed was deliberately designed to be insulated from political pressure to help prevent the kind of economic panics that were common before the central bank was established. That carve-out for the Fed is in contrast to the Supreme Court's general direction of giving the White House greater control over agencies that were once considered independent. The High Court ruled 6-3 today the president can fire a member of the Federal Trade Commission, reversing a precedent that had stood for nearly a century. Scott Horsley, NPR News, Washington.
4: Comcast is planning to split itself into two separate publicly traded companies by spinning off NBC Universal and Sky. The company says its board and management team think each company will be better positioned to pursue its own priorities and grow as independent entities. NBC Universal includes a theme parks division, Universal Film and TV Studios, NBC, Telemundo, Peacock, and Bravo. Its portfolio will now include European media business Sky. The FAA is investigating a possible collision between a passenger jet and a drone. NPR's Joel Rose says a JetBlue flight reported the collision this morning.
7: JetBlue flight 948 was preparing to land at John F. Kennedy International Airport in New York when the pilot told air traffic control about the incident. In this archived audio recording from the website liveatc.net.
8: We collided with a drone back there in the turn. Just wanted to pass that to you.
9: You said you collided?
8: Yep, it hit us right above the cockpit.
7: The JetBlue pilot said the collision occurred around 7:15 a.m. as the flight from Las Vegas was on its final approach to JFK, about 3,000 feet above the ground. The plane landed safely. The FAA says there was no damage to the aircraft, but an investigation is underway. Joel Rose, NPR News.
4: A heat wave is gripping the Midwest and is shifting eastward. This is NPR News.
10: And this is KAZU News. I'm Erica Bates. The Santa Cruz County Civil Grand Jury has issued several reports, including on pedestrian safety and behavioral health. The county ranks poorly within the state when it comes to pedestrian fatalities. The panel suggests the county work on a framework called Vision Zero, which aims to bring such incidents down to none. The county could coordinate with the cities of Santa Cruz and Watsonville, which are also pursuing Vision Zero. The grand jury raised concerns about the Behavioral Health Division, too. It's been relying on funding from county reserves. The report found a required financial plan that was due last December is far from complete. The grand jury made recommendations to gain a more robust understanding of the expenses and potential ways to reduce them. The U.S. Supreme Court ruled today that states can continue counting vote-by-mail ballots that arrive at county registrars after Election Day. CAP Radio's Laura Fitzgerald has more.
11: The Supreme Court ruling means California can continue its process for counting vote-by-mail ballots. State law allows a 7-day grace period for ballots to arrive at county registrars via mail, as long as they're postmarked by Election Day. Kim Alexander is with the California Voter Foundation.
12: We have a 7-day grace period for our ballots because voters cannot control when the mail gets delivered.
11: President Trump's administration has sought to strike down state laws that allow grace periods for vote-by-mail ballots and argues without evidence that California's long vote count is a sign of election fraud. But Alexander says the grace period isn't to blame.
12: It's due to the fact that 25% and sometimes as many as 50% of our voters are returning ballots in envelopes on Election Day.
11: The ruling will preserve this grace period for California voters who cast ballots by mail. In Sacramento, I'm Laura Fitzgerald.
10: And this is KAZU News.
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1: It's All Things Considered from NPR News. I'm Scott Detrow. The conservative Supreme Court took sides against the Republican Party in a ruling today. The case was about mail-in voting. The court upheld a Mississippi law that allows election officials to count mail-in ballots that are postmarked by Election Day but received after Election Day. Here to explain the court's ruling is NPR political correspondent Ashley Lopez. Hey, Ashley.
13: Hey there.
1: Tell us more about the case.
13: Yeah, so this case was centered on a Mississippi law that allows election administrators to count postmarked ballots that arrive up to 5 days after Election Day. The Republican National Committee and the Trump campaign filed a challenge to that law before the 2024 election, arguing that these sorts of grace periods for voters amount to an unlawful extension of elections. They argued that Congress sets an election day and counting votes after that jeopardizes the integrity of American elections.
1: And it seems like the court's majority did not buy that argument.
13: They did not. In a 5-4 ruling where two conservative justices, Amy Coney Barrett and John Roberts, sided with the liberal wing of the court, they said that Mississippi's law isn't violating federal statute. Justice Barrett authored this opinion. She wrote that states have the right to maintain some latitude in how they run their elections, which includes how they run their mail-in ballot programs. And while this might be out of step with President Trump and some GOP officials, this is actually historic. A pretty conservative principle. The majority also said in clear language that voting is happening when voters fill out a ballot, mm-hmm. not when ballots are making their way through the mail.
1: I mean, the split from the conservatives of the court is pretty interesting, but I'm curious what the reaction has been from conservatives not sitting in the Supreme Court.
13: Yeah, well, I mean, President Trump was obviously upset, right? He renewed his call to severely restrict mail-in ballots nationwide, even though he often votes by mail himself. He also urged Congress to pass an elections overhaul bill that so far has gone nowhere in the Senate and notably doesn't include anything about ballot receipt deadlines. There is Mississippi's Republican Governor, too, Tate Reeves. Even though the court upheld his state's own law, he said he disagreed with the ruling and plans to get rid of the state's grace period. He said this is a COVID-era law that doesn't need to stay in place. I think it's worth noting the Republican-led state legislature could have changed the law years ago, mm-hmm. but this case was part of a larger GOP effort to undermine access to mail-in voting that just didn't pan out in this case.
1: Because of the way that President Trump attacks this, mm-hmm. this gets a lot of attention. But how many voters are we really talking about, big picture, who have their mail ballots arrive after Election Day?
13: You know, so right now, 18 states and territories have a grace period for most voters casting ballots by mail. And it's even more voters when you factor in people overseas, including members of the military. A good example of this is Washington State. In 2024, 250,000 mail-in ballots were counted that were received after Election Day. So, I mean, it's a pretty significant number of people who could have been affected.
1: Interesting.
14: Tell me more about how this would affect people beyond voters, right? Like election officials.
13: Yeah, I mean, this would have been a big change for them. This could have been a lot of chaos, right? Especially in states that have universal mail-in ballot programs. I've seen statements from various secretaries of state that say that educating voters about changes to deadlines would have been like this huge undertaking ahead of the midterms. And like, look, there's data that suggests that voters in general adapt to tighter deadlines over time. But changing the rules so close to an election could create a lot of upheaval in some states. So voting rights advocates say they're relieved the court did not side with Republicans on this.
14: NPR's Ashley Lopez, thank you so much.
13: Yeah, thank you.
14: Frustration is growing in Venezuela following last week's deadly earthquakes. They've killed more than 1,700 people, according to local authorities. Those on the ground say the response from the country's U.S.-backed government has been slow and poorly coordinated, leaving many in the disaster zone to fend for themselves. John Otis reports.
15: A backhoe is digging through the ruins of a 12-story building that collapsed here in the coastal town of Los Corales. But the government backhoe operator never showed up, so local residents had to pay for one. Such delays are costing lives, says Rosalia Bustamante, who lost several friends who were inside the building.
16: Aquí había gente que estaba respondiendo cuando lo llamaba.
15: There were people in the ruins responding when we called out to them, she says, but now they are dead. Neighborhood volunteers have pulled more than a dozen corpses out of the building, but lacking body bags, they resort to garbage bags and plastic sheets.
17: In front of me, rescue workers are laying out the corpse of a dead child underneath a palm tree.
15: Venezuela has thousands of police and army troops, but they have been slow to arrive and some have been accused of looting. They've also set up roadblocks and are demanding government permits from doctors and rescue workers. Construction worker Julio Melendez tried to bring in a jackhammer to help search for survivors. But the process took 2 days because police demanded a government permit and the sales receipt for the jackhammer. The only thing the authorities do is get in the way, he says. Politics also got in the way the last time this part of Venezuela faced disaster. In 1999, amid mudslides that killed at least 10,000 people, then-President Hugo Chavez rejected U.S. help to rebuild roads and bridges, instead relying on help from his communist allies in Cuba. Now, aid workers are arriving from all over the world, but Venezuela is in far worse shape. People here have endured an economic meltdown, plus a crackdown on their democracy. All this has prompted more than a quarter of the population to flee the country, including large numbers of health workers and engineers.
18: Lo que es transporte, lo que es seguridad, lo que es servicio de agua, lo que es iluminación con plantas eléctricas y la fuerza armada.
15: Retired Venezuelan Army General Antonio Riveros says the country's armed forces should have been deployed immediately with trucks, generators, portable lights and water systems. That didn't happen.
18: La actitud de los funcionarios militares ha sido inducida a encontrar un enemigo siempre en la población.
15: Rather than helping people, Rivero says, the security forces are trained to view them as a threat that could rise up against the country's repressive government. After U.S. troops ousted authoritarian leader Nicolas Maduro in January, he was replaced by acting President Delcy Rodriguez. She's widely blamed for the government's haphazard response to the earthquake. But it's also allowed her to further delay a transition to democracy.
2: No one is seriously talking about elections anymore. That is all postponed indefinitely now.
15: That's Orlando Perez, a Latin America expert at the University of North Texas at Dallas. He points out, however, that earthquakes can upend governments, as was the case in Nicaragua. There, dictator Anastasio Somoza stole so much relief aid after a 1972 earthquake that it gave a boost to Sandinista rebels who toppled him.
2: That quake really was the beginning of the end of the Somoza regime.
15: In Venezuela, anger is also rising. This woman, whose nephew died in the quake, blames the slow reaction of government officials. They are damn dogs, she says. Nearby, volunteers continue to improvise as they search for signs of life. At one collapsed building, they attach a cable to a chunk of concrete, then hit the gas to try to remove it. But it barely budges. For NPR News, I'm John Otis in Los Corrales, Venezuela.
14: Cleaning up road trash often involves people in orange vests walking along a highway with those little grabbers and plastic bags. In Oregon, there is an annual trash pickup event that's more like a party. Thousands of people come together to drive hundreds of miles of Forest Service roads, picking up trash by day and then camping out with live music at night. KUOW's Matt Martin was there this weekend.
19: That's trash crashing into a huge dumpster in a field in the small town of Madras, Oregon. It's part of the Gambler 500. The gimmick is to buy a junky car for $500 and gamble on whether or not you can get it running. Once you do, you take that car to race on public lands and collect as much garbage as possible. These cars are heavily modified and painted wild colors. A truck with a dragon on the hood that spits real flames, or a car frame with a boat Frankensteined onto it, known as a Lamboat Guinea. Tate Morgan founded the Gambler 500. He says it's a way to gamify public service.
20: It's the Mary Poppins, you know, a spoonful of sugar thing. You know, if you just said, hey, let's go pick up trash, you would get a half a dozen people. But if you set up this big, cool challenge where people could let their freak flag fly and build crazy, weird cars and not be put in a box, then this is what happens.
19: It really is a party. RVs and tents dot the field. There are food vendors and concert. It's like Burning Man meets Mad Max meets the Sierra Club. Robert Kenton wears a top hat and jacket covered in patches from past gambler events. He's never missed one since 2018. He says all the regulars have grown up and experienced life together.
20: We've gotten married, we've gotten divorced, we've had kids, you know, cancer, births, suicides, stuff like that. So we've all kind of just become this kind of weirdly dysfunctional off-roading group family.
19: The Gambler 500 has spread beyond Oregon. Satellite groups have popped up from California to New York. Tate Morgan is happy his idea has taken hold.
20: I think we've also addressed a certain portion of our society and outdoor users who didn't fit in the archetype of how people wanted to define environmentalists and stewardship.
19: These gamblers have removed more than 5 million pounds from public lands in Oregon over the years, a testament to the group's slogan, ABG, Always Be Gambling. For NPR News, I'm Matt Martin in Madras, Oregon.

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1: Good afternoon. I'm Erica Bates. You are listening to All Things Considered right here on 90.3 KAZU. And today is Monday, June 29th. And coming up on All Things Considered, a U.S. brokered roadmap for ending the fighting between Israel and the Lebanese militia Hezbollah is widely viewed as unworkable by the people of Lebanon.
2: It will not improve the human rights situation of the communities being affected by this war.
1: More on the terms of the preliminary agreement coming up in about 20 minutes on All Things Considered. Stay with us. 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Graduates Herson Oriana Prudencio and Desiree Kua are the recipients of this year's CSU Monterey Bay President Award. They exemplify the Otter spirit with their academic achievements and lasting contributions to the university. Congratulations to both of them. KAZU is a media sponsor of the 2026 Carmel Bach Festival, running July 11th through the 25th at venues throughout Monterey. Artistic director Greta Peterson leads a season exploring the nature of sound with music, including Vivaldi's Four Seasons, Handel's Water Music, and Beethoven's Pastoral Symphony. Details at bachfestival.org. It's 3:20.
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0: It's All Things Considered from NPR News. I'm Scott Detrow. The British betting company William Hill predicts more than 5 million pints of beer will be consumed in stadiums and fan zones at this year's World Cup. And that is before you count all the beer being drunk in bars where people are watching the tournament. Three craft breweries based in three World Cup host countries are using the occasion to brew something increasingly rare, cross-border solidarity. NPR's Chloe Veltman reports.
4: The beer makers at Rey Arbol Brewing Company in Mexico, Headlands Brewing in the US, and Cabin Brewing Company in Canada say they came up with the recipe for their World Cup-themed beer over months of back and forth on video chat and email.
5: It's a Mexican lager.
6: That is like a West Coast IPA.
7: And then us up in Canada, most of our beers are hop-driven. So we thought, let's go for a dry-hopped Mexican lager.
4: Cabin's Hayden Dews says they're all sharing the same recipe, but each brewery is giving the product its own individual spin.
7: All three of us ended up designing our own label for the beer.
4: Rey Arbol's Alejandro Gomez says he's created World Cup-themed beers before, but this one is about more than just making a product.
5: When I go to California or Canada, they will treat me like family.
4: And Headlands' Ryan Frank says they named their tri-national collaboration Common Ground in honor of the cross-border friendship.
6: Building bridges and knowing what's important in life. And for us, that's soccer and beer.
8: 16 cities.
4: The official messaging around the World Cup is also about building bridges.
8: All of us, united as individuals, united as billions.
4: But this rhetoric stands in sharp contrast to geopolitical realities. Tensions between the US, Mexico, and Canada over everything from trade tariffs to auto manufacturing standards are high. The beer makers behind Common Ground are feeling the friction. For example, Frank says, through the rising costs of aluminum cans and raw ingredients.
6: There are tariffs slapped on any European-grown hops, which are really critical to some of our core brands.
4: Meanwhile, when signing an executive order establishing a White House task force for the World Cup in March 2025, President Trump said he viewed the cross-border hostilities as a good thing for the World Cup.
9: Oh, I think it's going to make it more exciting.
10: It's true that when it comes to the actual soccer, we've developed a very healthy, vibrant rivalry between the three countries.
4: This is Andres Martinez. He's the co-director of Arizona State University's Great Game Lab, which explores the connection between sport, media, and geopolitics.
10: But we're also linked together in this very symbiotic relationship.
4: Martinez says when the U.S., Canada, and Mexico first launched their collaborative bid to co-host the World Cup in 2017, they were closer partners.
10: It was meant to showcase these tight bonds that had developed between the three countries.
4: But things have soured since then, and he says cross-border collaborations related to this year's event, like Common Ground, are rare.
10: To see craft beers across the three countries coming together like this, it's a bittersweet reminder of what we were hoping to see a lot more of, right?
4: Geopolitics couldn't be further from the minds of fans as they watch Mexico play South Africa at Headlands Brewing's North Berkeley location. Roberto Mandujano sips on a pint of Common Ground.
11: Three different ways, right? Three different taste buds

0: Ina Keck has more.
1: Hey, Jerry, I'm getting your coffee ready.
2: It's late morning, and the downstairs meeting room at St. Luke's Episcopal Church in Chester, Vermont, is filling up. There's an easy banter as couples arrive, grab coffee, and settle around a large table. Then Martha Mitchell straps on her guitar.
3: Okay, so let's start with a song. Do we want to start with Peace in Our Hearts, which Diane and John taught us?
2: The simple song kicks off 2 hours of music and camaraderie.
3: It goes like this.
4: We're gonna walk together, arm in arm with peace in our hearts. We're gonna walk together.
2: This monthly gathering is what's known as a memory cafe. They offer support and activities designed for people with dementia and their caregivers. According to the American Music Therapy Association, a growing number are including music. In fact, of the nearly 600 memory cafes listed in Dementia Friendly America's national database, 100 incorporate music. Diane Holm of Springfield, Vermont, says it's what brings her and her husband John back every month to this group.
5: Because John enjoys, as you've seen, the singing, I enjoy the time we have to share with other caregivers. You don't have to say much because they know exactly what you're talking about. And it's a place where you can be honest.
2: John is a retired attorney who says he's outlived a lot of his friends. Like many people in this group, his memory and mobility problems are getting worse.
6: The only thing that helps a lot is singing. When we're singing with Martha, that really helps because it kind of raises my spirits.

0: John Yaffe agrees. He worked as a nurse before being diagnosed with frontal temporal and vascular dementia in his late 50s.
1: I feel my heartbeat beating slower, and I just feel so much happier. Like it brings out the happy hormones in my brain. I'm thinking.
0: Yaffe's right. Music can trigger the release of hormones and neurotransmitters that boost mood, reduce stress, and improve emotional well-being. For people with dementia, there are even more benefits. Brain imaging shows listening to familiar or meaningful music can strengthen neural connections, particularly in areas that support memory and attention. It's visceral, says song leader Martha Mitchell.
2: Music is phenomenal. It touches the non-physical part of the body. It gives you access to feelings that you can't access any other way.
0: Like when you hear a favorite song from high school and the words and emotions come flooding back. And Mitchell says for people with advanced dementia who've lost the ability to speak, many can still sing. She points to Jerry Tucker, who comes to this memory cafe with his wife, Deborah. When they arrive, he's withdrawn and sits with his head down. But by the third song, Jerry's head comes up. His gaze is more focused. He's not only singing, he's smiling, which makes his wife smile.
3: Oh, yeah, he can sing words of all these old songs, but not remember, you know, sometimes forget who I am. You know, it's just these memory cafes, I love them.
0: The music feels good, she tells me. And being in a place that feels safe and supportive for both her and her husband is huge. For NPR News, I'm Nynie Keck in Chittenden, Vermont.

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1: The Supreme Court issues its final rulings of the term on Tuesday. One outstanding case is President Trump's bid to restrict the Constitution's guarantee of birthright citizenship. We have analysis of that decision and its implications on the next Morning Edition from NPR News.
2: 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He'll have updates on weather, traffic, and the latest news until 9 a.m. tomorrow morning.

And taking a look at weather, increasing clouds tonight with a low in the low to mid 50s. Look out for the strawberry full moon tonight, peaking just before 5 p.m., but illuminated around twilight. It's 3:30. News headlines from NPR are coming up next.

0: It's All Things Considered from NPR News. I'm Scott Detrow. For many of us, July 4th means food, burgers, hot dogs, ice cream. So what were the founding fathers chowing down on 250 years ago? Apparently a lot of oysters.
1: They were all eating pretty much the same diet, which was English, French, European.
0: First News.
2: Live from NPR News in Culver City, California, I'm Dwayne Brown. The U.S. Supreme Court issued a decision today that reshuffles the balance of power in the government. The 6-3 ruling found that the president can fire members of federal agencies long considered independent from the White House. NPR's Andrea Hsu has the story.
3: 91 years ago, the Supreme Court held that Congress could protect members of some federal agencies from being fired on a whim. But now the court has found that in order to keep the president accountable to the people, he must be able to remove his subordinates for any reason. Chief Justice John Roberts wrote that Congress may not saddle a president with people he can't work with. The decision comes in a case involving the Federal Trade Commission, but it could also affect other agencies such as the Equal Employment Opportunity Commission and the Consumer Product Safety Commission. In a second decision, the court did carve out an exception for the Federal Reserve. For now, board member Lisa Cook, whom Trump attempted to fire, will remain in her seat. Andrea Hsu, NPR News.
2: 5 days after two massive earthquakes rocked Venezuela, more aftershocks continue to rattle the area north of Caracas. More than 1,700 people were killed and many more remain missing. Meantime, Venezuelan Americans across the U.S. are mobilizing aid. From member station WHYY, Emily Neal reports.
4: Ariane Bracho says she and other Venezuelan Americans feel desperate watching the disaster unfold from afar. This is one of the most difficult things about migrating, to not be able to be there in the moment when they most need you and you can't be there in your country. Bracho is the vice president of Casa de Venezuela, Philadelphia. The nonprofit is teaming up with other organizations to collect money, medicine, and medical supplies to send to Venezuela. Bracho says relief efforts will continue to evolve in the coming weeks. And
2: this is NPR. Saudi Arabia's energy ministry says 14 people died in a helicopter crash in an area where oil operations are restarting after months of war with Iran. NPR's Aya Batraoui reports all those killed were Saudi nationals.
5: The energy ministry says the helicopter belonged to the state-run energy company Aramco and crashed around 6 a.m. local time in Ras Tanura on Sunday. Aramco did not comment on the accident. State-run media said the cause of the crash is being investigated. The helicopter crash occurred as Saudi Arabia restarts production at its Ras Tanura facility following an almost four-month-long suspension caused by Iranian attacks and Iran's closure of the Strait of Hormuz during the U.S.-Israeli war. Saudi Arabia had been producing around 10 million barrels of oil a day before the war, but that dropped to around 6 million barrels a day in past months as the kingdom rerouted oil exports through a pipeline to the Red Sea. Aya Batraoui, NPR News, Dubai.
2: Well, all eyes on NBA superstar LeBron James tomorrow as he decides whether to stay with the Los Angeles Lakers or join the Golden State Warriors, among other possible teams. James could simply retire, which seems unlikely, making for a record 24th season in the NBA. Other options include returning to his hometown of Cleveland or going back to Miami, where 16 years ago, James won back-to-back titles with the Heat. This is NPR.
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0: It's All Things Considered from NPR News. I'm Scott Detrow. Israel and Lebanon have agreed on a roadmap for ending the war that has killed thousands of Lebanese people. Israel has destroyed whole villages and occupied large parts of southern Lebanon in its military campaign against the Hezbollah militia. In signing the U.S.-brokered agreement, Lebanon's ambassador to the U.S., Nada Mouawad, called this a first step
8: on the road to restoring Lebanese sovereignty and territorial integrity.
0: But Hezbollah immediately rejected the agreement. And in Lebanon, as NPR's Ruth Sherlock reports, it's been widely attacked as unworkable.
9: Even with the deal between Israel and Lebanon signed, Israeli drones still circle, menacing, over Beirut. Outside Lebanon's parliament, protesters against the agreement blast songs celebrating the fight against Israel. Hezbollah's leader, Naim Qassem, has called it, quote, a surrender of Lebanese sovereignty. It's a view widely shared across Lebanon.
10: It is not in the interest of the Lebanese, and it is not in the interest of Lebanon.
9: This is Selina Nasser, a Lebanese human rights expert now focused on the war in the south. The agreement makes Israel's withdrawal from Lebanon conditional on Hezbollah giving up its weapons. Israel claims it's weakened the Iranian-backed militia enough that the Lebanese army can enforce this. Nasser says this is simply not the case. The Lebanese military is small with limited combat experience.
10: The Lebanese state will not be able to disarm Hezbollah, and therefore the Israeli army will not do their commitments of redeployment and allowing people to return to their villages.
9: All over Beirut, crammed into courtyards between skyscrapers and along the seafront, are tents housing those whose homes in South Lebanon have been destroyed in the bombardment or are now beyond their reach in territory occupied by the Israeli army. These are the people most affected by the deal.
11: Hi.
9: Four-year-old Celine comes up to us shyly as we speak with her mother, Iman Herez. This little one has lived through two wars, Harz says. This one and the conflict between Israel and Hezbollah a few years ago. She says her daughter knows what to do when she hears a warplane, rush to try to shelter against a wall. All this suffering has bolstered support for Hezbollah by many who see the militia as stopping Israel from taking more land. Ali Shaito, a mechanical engineer and refugee from the south, says especially now it's unthinkable to disarm the group.
12: No one could take the weapon of Hezbollah.
9: And in Lebanon, a country of many religions with a history of sectarian violence, if the Lebanese army tries to remove Hezbollah's weapons, Shaito warns, it could push the country to civil war.
12: To have a war between each other, not with another country.
9: A few meters away, Mohammed Ashmar sits on an orange sofa outside a tent he shares with his wife and three young children. A Lebanese flag flutters in the breeze. Ashmar says he put up the flag even before the tent and that he would like to see a strong Lebanon where the army controls its borders. He served in the Lebanese army for 14 years. He's also a Shia Muslim from the south, the bloc from which Hezbollah draws much support. When asked if he were in the military today, if he would carry out orders to disarm Hezbollah, he avoids giving a clear answer. Ruth Sherlock, NPR News, Beirut.
0: Many of us will be throwing burgers and hot dogs on the grill this weekend as the U.S. celebrates its 250th birthday. Back in 1776, American colonists were eating differently, but your diet depended on who you were. NPR's Ava Berger has more.
11: The historic William Pica House and Garden in Annapolis, Maryland, is a five-part brick mansion with sprawling green grounds and vibrant flowers. It's a snapshot of how people lived and ate in the colonial era. The dining room features a decadent wooden table, complete with original monogram silver condiment shakers for the Pica family.
13: Ham and asparagus. And
11: again, Dana Connett led a tour through the home. She explained what would be on the table on a typical spring night.
13: So ham and asparagus, roasted chicken, a gravy boat. This beautiful Corette set, this actually belonged to William and Mary Pica, and their monogram, you can see, is right there.
11: William Pica was the governor of Maryland for a time and lived in this Annapolis home from about 1765 to 1780. He's one of Maryland's four signers of the Declaration of Independence. Founding fathers like Pica, along with George Washington and Thomas Jefferson, were trying to copy the lifestyle of rich Europeans. Historian Joyce White says many wealthy colonists even imported food from France and England.
1: They were all eating pretty much the same diet, which was English, French, European.
11: That food included hogheads, turkey soup, shad and rockfish, collards, beef, and so many oysters, enough to build houses and streets out of the shells. For the early colonists, food was a display of wealth and social hierarchy. Historians say Washington and Jefferson set the trend for food in the late 18th century. Jefferson loved his French wine and Virginia ham, while Washington was more conscious of displays of wealth. He tried to eat simple foods like corn cakes and honey for breakfast.
13: So this room represents the kitchen. We're now in the east wing of the house.
11: And of course, they weren't the ones cooking themselves. Washington and Jefferson both had enslaved chefs. So did William Pica.
13: Affy, Bet, Paul, Sarah, Saul, and a man named Denby.
11: In the basement kitchen at the Pica House, Dana Connett lists the six known names of the enslaved people who worked for the Pica family.
13: Often, like, slept where you worked.
11: Connett points out a bedroll in the corner of the small room. The enslaved kitchen workers slept next to the hearth. The kitchen would have been sweltering in the summer. A recreated meal for the enslaved sits on a rickety wooden table.
13: This dish shows roasted kidneys, sweet potatoes, collard greens, hominy, and black-eyed peas.
11: That wouldn't have been enough to satisfy hunger. Down the street is another relic of the time period. Middleton Tavern dates back to 1750.
14: Come on, follow me.
11: Arthur Gross has been the chef for 50 years at the tavern.
14: I come in here almost every day, and the building is just old. Sometimes I wonder myself, what would it have been like to be back in those kind of days?
11: He's putting in a food order for the next couple of days.
14: I'm going to order calamari, 10 pounds of calamari, rings and tentacles. Too messy to try to cut it. Six pounds of claw meat for my crab soup. I buy maybe 100 pounds of rockfish a week.
11: Now, rockfish and crab would certainly have been around in 1776. A tavern like Middleton's near the waterfront and the docks would have been a popular meeting place for merchants and sailors needing refreshments after long journeys at sea. Gross told me to get the authentic experience of food from 1776, I had to try Middleton's rockfish. It was my first time trying rockfish, and it was delicious. I feel just like a colonist. No. Ava Berger, NPR News, Annapolis.
0: You're listening to All Things Considered from NPR News. There is a rising wave of xenophobic violence in South Africa. Some locals blame migrants from other African countries for unemployment, crime, and other social problems. Foreign-owned businesses have been attacked. People have been chased from their homes. Several migrants have been killed. Kate Bartlett in Johannesburg reports that the xenophobic group leading the charge has given foreigners until June 30th to leave the country or else.
15: A group of men are hard at work in a makeshift carpentry and upholstery workshop in Jeppestown, a rundown suburb east of Johannesburg city center. They're all immigrants to South Africa, mainly from Zimbabwe and Malawi, some legal, some not, and the upbeat music streaming from the radio belies the apprehension they're feeling.
16: We're all scared. We've got quite a lot of friends who have been affected. Their homes have been destroyed, their businesses.
15: The Sithole is a 55-year-old upholsterer from Zimbabwe who came to South Africa decades ago. He has a residence permit, but says he doesn't believe that will protect him if the xenophobic groups who've been marching in the area pass by. He likens South Africa to a conflict zone. Anti-immigrant protesters have taken hold in South Africa, marching in cities across the country, chanting Mabahambe, a Zulu phrase meaning they must go. In Durban, thousands of Malawians who have fled their homes to escape the violence are in makeshift camps, in winter, waiting for their country to send buses to rescue them. Nigeria and Ghana weren't waiting, and they've already repatriated their citizens who wanted to leave. Their fears are valid. In 2008, xenophobic riots left more than 60 dead, some burned alive by mobs, and tens of thousands displaced. This year so far, several Mozambicans and a Malawian have been killed, according to South African authorities. The main xenophobic movement is called March and March. It's led by this media-savvy former radio presenter from Durban named Jacinta Ngobizi Zuma.
17: South Africa will be great again. It just needs all of us to rise and defeat our enemy, and God bless South Africa.
15: Groups like this blame immigrants for stealing jobs and the country's high crime levels. South Africa's official unemployment rate is one of the worst in the world. 60% of young people don't have work. But the data shows neither unemployment nor crime can be blamed solely on immigrants. South Africa's president, Cyril Ramaphosa, has tried to calm tensions.
18: We recognize that many communities are frustrated by crime, unemployment, and the pressure on public services.
15: But migrants who NPR spoke to in Johannesburg say it might be too little, too late. In the inner city suburb of Yeovil, I met Bona Mapenzi Bahati from the Democratic Republic of Congo. She's 33 and heavily pregnant. Speaking Swahili, she tells me how she fled eastern Congo in her teens after being gang raped by a militia group. She made her way to South Africa 15 years ago and initially had an asylum seeker visa. That's expired and she's in bureaucratic limbo. And now, she says, there's this new threat from anti-immigrant groups. I feel so sad, especially as I'm pregnant, she says, struggling to hold back tears. It's like I'm in Congo. I feel like it's a war zone here. I'm scared they'll kill me. Kate Bartlett, NPR News, Johannesburg.
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6: Good afternoon. This is 90.3 KAZU. I'm Erica Bates, and today is Monday, June 29th. And coming up on All Things Considered, the Supreme Court has overturned a 1935 precedent that has stopped presidents from firing members of independent agencies at will. Conservatives are cheering the decision.
19: The Constitution puts all executive power in the president, and he shouldn't be forced to share it with people he doesn't want to share it with.
6: More on the importance of today's ruling coming up in about 20 minutes on All Things Considered. We have a couple of traffic incidents. Heads up for drivers on Highway 68 in Monterey near Skyline Forest Drive. There was a collision there, as well as there was a collision on 101 South and Baranda Road. That is in the area of Santa Rita in Monterey County, so please be careful there as well. We have a beach hazards statement in effect through Wednesday morning. That is July 1st. There's an increased risk of sneaker waves and strong rip currents expected for Pacific Coast beaches, creating dangerous swimming and surfing conditions. Never turn your back on the ocean. It is 10 minutes to 4 o'clock. 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
0: It's All Things Considered from NPR News. I'm Scott Detrow. A growing number of research scientists in the United States are moving their labs to other countries. NPR's John Hamilton reports on three U.S. researchers heading for the United Kingdom.
20: For decades, the U.S. was seen as a nation that prized its universities and scientists. Megan Peters, a cognitive scientist at the University of California, Irvine, thinks that changed when President Trump began his second term.
21: It became very apparent very quickly that the new administration did not value higher education. And not only did they not value it, but they actively were trying to dismantle it and to dismantle scientific research that goes along with that.
20: Grants were delayed or terminated, universities came under fire, and government agencies like the National Institutes of Health were reshaped to reflect White House priorities. The Department of Health and Human Services, which runs the NIH, says it is focusing on gold standard science, reducing bureaucracy, and conducting essential research at a more practical cost. Peters, who studies how the brain deals with uncertainty, had already been considering options beyond her tenured position at UC Irvine. Now she was having doubts about any job in the U.S.
21: So when I went on the job market, I started looking around overseas.
20: Meanwhile, overseas universities had begun stepping up efforts to recruit international scientists. Steve Fleming is a professor at University College London who had worked with Peters. He realized it might be possible to bring her to the school's Department of Experimental Psychology.
22: I was aware that a role was going to be advertised in that department, and we started having a conversation about how that could be a good fit for her.
20: It helped that groups like the UK's Royal Society and the European Research Council had begun offering grants designed to attract international scientists like Peters. And she was interested, even though the move would mean a pay cut.
21: London was a big draw in general, and University College London in particular was a huge draw scientifically and professionally.
20: So this summer, Peters and her partner are moving to London. She says one benefit of her position there will be the ability to tap into new funding sources.
21: There are certainly opportunities that are not available to me here in the United States that I will now be eligible for, and that's a big part of this draw.
20: Steve Fleming says Peters is just one of the U.S. scientists expected to arrive this summer.
22: There are two other individuals, high-profile recruits from the U.S., both had tenure.
20: Such moves reflect a shift among U.S. researchers. The journal Nature found that in the first quarter of 2025, U.S.-based scientists submitted nearly a third more applications for overseas jobs than they had the previous year. A survey of academic researchers last year showed that 75% were considering leaving the U.S. Tamara Schwab and her husband, Ron Mangan, are neuroscientists who spent more than three decades at the University of California, Davis, before deciding to take jobs at the University of Birmingham in the U.K. Schwab, who got her Ph.D. in the Netherlands, says one reason she came to the U.S. was that back then, Europe was less accepting of women scientists.
23: What I always loved about science in the United States was how open it was and how people saw opportunities and would work for them. And there was this optimism.
20: Now, Schwab says, that optimism is more present in British and European scientists. Also, the University of Birmingham was able to offer her husband a grant from the UK's newly created Global Talent Fund. But Mangan says their move is more than just a reaction to the current state of science in the US.
24: It certainly is a factor. Was it the factor or was it the motivating factor for me? I'd say the answer to that was no.
20: Mangan says the big attraction was trying something new while still maintaining ties with UC Davis. He also thinks voters in the U.S. will eventually restore the nation's commitment to research.
24: They want science. They want exploration. They want discovery. They want cures. And I think they're going to demand it.
20: When that happens, he says, U.S. scientists will have more reason to stay. John Hamilton, NPR News.
0: This week, the U.S. will celebrate its 250th anniversary. Among the many ways, the semi-quincentennial milestone is being marked in Washington, D.C., a special exhibit at the Smithsonian Castle displaying artifacts like the portable desk where Thomas Jefferson drafted the Declaration of Independence. But history is more than objects.
15: These things tell the stories of people. Our history is just the stories of things that people say and things that people do, and they fascinate me.
0: That's Jennifer Timmick. She's volunteered at the National Museum of American History since 2013. And for the past few years, Timic has been giving tours to visitors.
2: I always thought those people who give tours are awesome. Someday I would love to do that. And then I finally got up the courage to do the training and learn the facts and the skills and whatever it is that you need to just walk around and tell stories. And I love, love, love doing it.
0: We accompanied her on a tour for our series on volunteerism called Here to Help.
3: Julia Child changes the way we cook and... Yes. Oh, the dog. I'm so glad you asked about the dog. The dog's name is Stubby. The dog was also in World War I. He got smuggled over by a soldier who kind of adopted him as his dog.
4: This is one of our most popular objects. It's the ruby slippers from The Wizard of Oz.
2: Personally, my role is I love this museum, and I want you visitors also to love it as much as I do. So anything I can do to help you appreciate the awesomeness of what is here. To me, you have to know where you came from to know where you're going. All of these stories of me talking about people who have changed American history, a lot of these are ordinary people.
3: We used to call it the five and dime. It's like it has a little bit of everything, but it also has a lunch counter. If you're shopping...
2: The Greensboro lunch counter was one of my favorites because the power of those four young men just amazes me and what they did and the change that they made.
3: We are in an exhibit called The Presidency. And Friday night of the performance, President Lincoln and Mrs. Lincoln and their guests take a carriage from the White House to the theater. They actually arrive late. The play has already started.
2: So, you know, our country has been divided many times. Obviously, it's not just a straight line. We go up, we go forward, and we go backward, and our country is divided and together all throughout many times. I know I've done a successful tour. If I look back and I see people who were random strangers an hour ago talking to each other, I'm calling that success because, to me, if we can just keep talking to each other, then we'll be okay.
3: Thank you all so much for sticking with me. You guys were great.
5: Thank you
3: for spending time here with us in this museum. Just by you,
0: Jennifer Timic is volunteer at the National Museum of American History. 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
2: 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Coming up in the KAZU newscast, just after 4 o'clock, we hear from a local teen who got the chance to step on the field at a World Cup game. Stay with us. It's 4 o'clock.

0: The Supreme Court has given President Trump broad power over previously independent agencies, including the power to fire regulators he disagrees with. At the same time, it's protected the Federal Reserve in a separate narrow ruling issue today. For Monday, June 29th, it's All Things Considered. I'm Scott Detrow. Ahead, why many wheelchair users blame private equity for the logistical hoops they face when they need new parts or a repair.
1: It's not like a car where there's many car shops. Something's wrong with your car. You know, you can take it anywhere and get it fixed.
0: And as a heat wave descends on the eastern U.S., we will look at why last week's heat wave in Europe was so deadly.
2: We know that early season heat waves kill more people. People are less adapted to the heat.
0: Plus, 250 years ago today, Thomas Jefferson had just finished writing the draft of the Declaration of Independence. We'll hear about the unique desk he wrote it on, first news.
3: Live from NPR News in Washington, I'm Ryland Barton. The Supreme Court rejected President Trump's attacks on state laws that deal with mail-in ballots today. The decision leaves in place laws in more than half the states in Washington, D.C. that permit mailed ballots to be counted after an election as long as they're postmarked by Election Day. NPR's Ashley Lopez has more on the decision.
4: In a 5-4 ruling where two conservative justices, Amy Coney Barrett and John Roberts, sided with the liberal wing of the court, they said that Mississippi's law isn't violating federal statute. Justice Barrett authored this opinion. She wrote that states have the right to maintain some latitude in how they run their elections, which includes how they run their mail-in ballot programs. And while this might be out of step with President Trump and some GOP officials, this is actually historically a pretty conservative principle. The majority also said in clear language that voting is happening when voters fill out a ballot, not when ballots are making their way through the mail.
3: NPR's Ashley Lopez reporting. And the Supreme Court rejected President Trump's push to throw out a jury's $5 million finding that he sexually abused writer E. Jean Carroll at a New York City department store in the mid-1990s and later defamed her. The decision in the civil case comes about 2 years after the court granted Trump broad immunity from criminal prosecution. President Trump says he hasn't decided whether he'll sign a bipartisan housing bill. NPR's Stephen Bisaha reports.
5: Speaking with reporters in the Oval Office, President Trump dismissed the housing bill as unimportant.
6: Big deal. It's a yawn. Some people say it's wonderful. To me, compared to the Save America Act, just about everything is a big yawn.
5: The Save America Act is Trump's election overhaul bill that would mandate strict proof of citizenship requirements. Trump said last week he wants that bill passed first. Republicans and Democrats in Congress overwhelmingly voted in favor of the housing bill last week. The legislation aims to encourage home building across the country to lower costs. Stephen Bisaha, NPR News.
3: The Catholic Archdiocese of San Francisco has agreed to pay a $395 million settlement with clergy sex abuse survivors. NPR's Jason DeRose reports the move comes after almost 3 years after the San Francisco Archdiocese filed for Chapter 11 bankruptcy protection due to the number of abuse claims.
7: The settlement involves more than 500 people who credibly claim either a priest or other church employee sexually abused them. The agreement also involves non-monetary terms, including an abuse survivor selected by a survivor's committee serving on the Archdiocese's independent review panel, victims being released from confidentiality agreements, and the creation of an anonymous reporting form on the Archdiocese's website. The nearly $400 million settlement is the latest result of a California law enacted in 2020 that expanded the statute of limitations for civil lawsuits involving childhood sexual assault. Jason DeRose, NPR News.
3: This is NPR News.
8: And this is KAZU News. I'm Erica Bates. The U.S. Supreme Court ruled today that states can continue counting vote-by-mail ballots that arrive at county registrars after Election Day. CAP Radio's Laura Fitzgerald has more.
9: The Supreme Court ruling means California can continue its process for counting vote-by-mail ballots. State law allows a 7-day grace period for ballots to arrive at county registrars via mail, as long as they're postmarked by Election Day. Kim Alexander is with the California Voter Foundation.
10: We have a 7-day grace period for our ballots because voters cannot control when the mail gets delivered.
9: President Trump's administration has sought to strike down state laws that allow grace periods for vote-by-mail ballots and argues without evidence that California's long vote count is a sign of election fraud. But Alexander says the grace period isn't to blame.
10: It's due to the fact that 25%, and sometimes as many as 50% of our voters are returning ballots in envelopes on Election Day.
9: The ruling will preserve this grace period for California voters who cast ballots by mail. In Sacramento, I'm Laura Fitzgerald.
8: Six teens from the Boys and Girls Club of Monterey County and Seaside are among the region's soccer fans who got to step onto the World Cup pitch at Levi's Stadium in Santa Clara. 14-year-old Jonathan Torres says ahead of the Australia-Paraguay game last week, they rehearsed walking onto the field holding the Australian flag. Then the stands filled up.
11: Once it was like actually for the game, we were in front of tens of thousands of fans. So it got a little exciting, but also a little nerve-wracking at the same time.
8: Once the game began, though, he says he could relax and enjoy it. World Cup sponsor Coca-Cola coordinated with the Boys and Girls Club, but local staff selected the teens who got to participate. This is KAZU News.
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0: All things considered, from NPR News, I'm Scott Detrow. The Supreme Court's conservative majority took a sledgehammer to much of the federal government's regulatory structure today. It struck down almost all the limits that Congress and courts had previously established to protect the independence of regulatory agencies. Those agencies make up roughly a third of the federal government. NPR legal affairs correspondent Nina Totenberg reports.
13: The court's decision reversed a 91-year-old precedent that had protected multi-member and term-limited agency heads from being fired except for misconduct or malfeasance in office. The decision potentially opens the door as well to allowing presidents to fire at will, not just agency leaders, but potentially lower-level government experts who since 1883 have been protected by the Civil Service Reform Act. President Trump called the decision a big win, one of the most important rulings ever given with respect to presidential powers. Chief Justice John Roberts wrote the majority opinion for the court's six conservative justices, with the three liberals in dissent. Quoting President George Washington, Roberts said, "In order to discharge his duties, the president must have the assistance of officers he can trust. And although it's up to the Senate to decide whether to confirm those with whom the president would prefer to work, neither Congress nor the courts may saddle him with people he can't work with." Just how far down the chain of command that mandate reaches is unclear. Could the president fire apolitical, scientific, or health experts, nuclear weapons specialists, weather predictors or accountants, Social Security caseworkers, or even secretaries? Yes, says Jacob Hubert, a senior litigation counsel for the conservative New Civil Liberties Alliance, which filed a brief in the case supporting Trump's position.
14: The president is in charge of the executive branch. That means the whole executive branch, not just the officials at the top, but people underneath that as well, whether those are officials high up in an agency or down low in an agency.
13: Indeed, today's ruling is the greatest expansion of presidential power since the court just 2 years ago ruled that even former presidents are broadly immune from prosecution for their official acts while in office. Prior to today's ruling, no president has tried to wrest control of agencies that regulate such a huge swath of American life and the economy. Harvard Law Professor Dan Tarullo.
15: It's surely the case that this Supreme Court has pursued a quite aggressive form of unitary executive theory, which has essentially eliminated independent agencies from the United States government.
13: But he notes that regulatory agency policy has in modern times whipsawed back and forth between administrations, and that whipsawing effect is likely to grow now.
15: I suspect that it's something that presidents of both parties will take full advantage of.
13: In dissent, Justice Sonia Sotomayor, speaking for the court's three liberals, accused the majority of discarding a democratic regime that has long been in place and substituting the majority's theory of unitary total executive control. The result, she said, is a president who emerges with far greater power than ever before. It's a power, however, that neither the people, nor Congress, nor the Constitution bestowed upon him. But in a second decision today, the court took a contrary position when it came to the Federal Reserve Board and Trump's attempt to fire economist Lisa Cook, the first black woman appointed to the Fed's board of directors, and a Biden appointee. While the court did not fully resolve the case, it refused to remove Cook from the Fed board and sent her case back to the lower courts to determine whether she did anything wrong that would justify her firing. The president tried to fire her, accusing her of mortgage fraud, though subsequent reporting has strongly indicated the charges are without merit. Indeed, in his opinion today, the Chief Justice warned lower courts to examine such charges to ensure that they're not pretextual. Harvard's Professor Tarullo, himself a former member of the Federal Reserve Board, was relieved by the court's decision to protect the Fed's independence. That he views as an essential win. Indeed, as Chief Justice Roberts observed in his opinion today, the last time that the country abandoned the idea of an independent bank to set monetary policy, what followed was an era of, quote, ruinous financial panics, which ultimately led to the creation of another central bank in 1913. That bank, the Fed, today sets monetary policy and protects public and private interests when they're imperiled. The vote in the Federal Reserve case was 5-4, with Justice Brett Kavanaugh joining Chief Justice Roberts and the court's three liberals. Writing in dissent, Justice Clarence Thomas blasted the majority for what he called second-guessing the Constitution. Nina Totenberg, NPR News, Washington.
0: We're going to hear a reaction to one of today's rulings, the ruling about the Federal Reserve. Neel Kashkari is president and CEO of the Federal Reserve Bank of Minneapolis. As we've heard, the Supreme Court ruled the Federal Reserve Governor Lisa Cook can keep her job following President Trump's move to fire her, at least for now. Neel Kashkari, thanks for joining us.
16: Thanks for having me.
0: What was your overall reaction to this decision?
16: I was relieved. I was relieved when the majority opinion or the majority of the court went to great lengths to explain why independent monetary policy independent of short-term political considerations, is not only of paramount importance for the economy today, but it's rooted in American history. And I was gratified that the court understood why that is so important.
0: As we heard, though, this was a narrow decision, essentially that Lisa Cook didn't receive due process. She could still be fired, theoretically, if the lower court determined she committed mortgage fraud, which she denies. Are you worried about that outcome?
16: Well, I have to defer to the lawyers to sort out those details, but I think at the end of the day, the Supreme Court has clearly expressed its, you know, it segmented the Federal Reserve from all of the other independent or formerly independent agencies, mm-hmm. and it said that monetary policy has this unique history in America, and it should be kept independent of the political process. The fact that the court so strongly reached that conclusion, which I, of course, agree with, that gives me great comfort that whatever may come forward, that they are going to do their best within the bounds of the law and the Constitution to keep the Fed independent, and I feel good about that.
0: So despite the fact that this was a narrow ruling on the legal side of things, you feel like you read this, you see this this opinion, and you feel like this is a clear-cut vote for an independent Fed?
16: Exactly, yes.
0: You know, I do want to ask, you and Governor Cook are both members of the Federal Open Market Committee, the group that meets eight times a year to set monetary policy, including interest rates. Have you discussed this case with her? Has she said anything to you about her concerns about this case as it played out?
16: You know, Lisa is not only a colleague, she's a friend. I've talked to her a number of times on a personal level, just saying, hey, how are you doing? How are you hanging in there? She's been under enormous pressure. I think that she has carried herself. First of all, she's done her job throughout this process. She comes, you know, fully prepared to her FOMC meetings. She fully contributes with very rich and robust analysis backing up her views. And so I think I've just shared with her my admiration for the way that she's continued to do her job, given the pressure that she's been under. And that's really been the extent of our conversations.
0: For people who don't follow this as closely, why to you is an independent Fed so important? And why was this such a dangerous case?
16: Well, what history has shown, not just in America, but around the world, is that politicians of both sides of the aisle, both leanings, would prefer, when they're in power, to have lower interest rates to boost the economy, to make their constituents happy and boost their political chances. And when central banks have acted in terms of in favor of politics over analysis and data, it ends up leading to much worse economic outcomes for their public over the long term. It leads to higher inflation. It leads to more volatility. It can even lead to financial crises. And so every single advanced economy in the world has adopted the view that monetary policy should be kept independent of short-term political considerations. And the Supreme Court did its part today to affirm that view.
0: I mean, given how central interest rates were to all of this and the pressure that President Trump was putting on the Fed to lower them, I am curious, you've made comments in the past, given what is happening with inflation, how likely is Trump to get his way as the rest of the year plays out?
16: Well, I mean, we're all going to focus on the data. I certainly am, and I know my colleagues on the Federal Open Market Committee are. And inflation is still too high. And if we look at most of the readings of inflation, it's not moving down. It's moving sideways or maybe even moving up. It's not just related to oil. I mean, oil prices are a big driver of inflation, but so is what we call services inflation, which is not directly related to oil or energy prices. And so there are a lot of factors that have been pushing inflation higher. Inflation's been too high for 5 years. The American people really don't like high inflation, and we have a job to do, and that's get inflation back down to our 2% target. And I know that we are committed to doing so.
0: I wanted to ask about the other case that we heard about. I'm curious, have you had a chance to think about this economically? Do you have any concerns about what this ruling about broader regulatory agencies could mean for the economy if suddenly these agencies that have a big say over commerce can suddenly be a lot more at the whim of a current administration?
16: You know, I think it'll lead to more volatility in the economy. We hear about this in different sectors where there are regulatory policies that Congress passes for, let's say, a 2-year period or a 4-year period, and then it's due to renewal. And there's uncertainty about whether Congress would renew it. And many businesses say, hey, we can't make long-term investment decisions if we don't know that the regulatory apparatus is going to be consistent for the life of our investment, say a 10-year investment. If we end up in a world where every 4 years or every 8 years, the pendulum swings dramatically across different sectors of the economy, I think it would lead to more volatility, and it could be a more challenging environment for businesses to make long-term investment decisions.
0: Neel Kashkari is president of the Federal Reserve Bank of Minneapolis. Thank you so much for talking to us.
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1: And good afternoon. It is 4:18. This is 90.3 KAZU. I'm Erica Bates. And coming up on All Things Considered, scientists say that as heat waves worsen, so will their impact on humans.
2: The increase in the temperature of heat waves due to climate change, we know that that causes extra deaths.
1: The World Health Organization has linked hundreds of deaths to the record-breaking heat wave in Europe last week. Stay tuned for more details coming up on All Things Considered. This KAZU traffic report is brought to you by Talkaboutable, a podcast examining parenting issues with parents and experts. In traffic, we have a traffic hazard reported in the Marina area in Monterey County on Highway 1 South at Del Monte. Please stay safe in that area. 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In weather, increasing clouds tonight with the low in the low to mid 50s. Look out for this strawberry full moon tonight, peaking just before 5 p.m., but should be illuminated overnight. Tomorrow, decreasing clouds with some light wind. The high will be around 66 degrees in Monterey and Salinas, 69 in Santa Cruz, and 73 in Carmel Valley. It's 4:20.
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0: It's All Things Considered from NPR News. I'm Scott Detrow. More than 5 million people across the country use a wheelchair, according to census data. When a part breaks down on those chairs, it's not just an inconvenience. It can lead to being stuck at home and to serious health consequences. Wheelchair users say they do not have many options when they need a repair because, in part, of the private equity industry. GBH's Megan Smith has more.
4: I'm walking around downtown Boston with Franklin Pineda Lopez. That is not what a wheelchair is supposed to sound like. One of his wheels is wobbly.
5: Our wheelchairs are our legs.
4: This winter was tough on his chair. He's been waiting for a repair since February.
5: I like to get to, you know, point A to point B as fast as possible, which is why I have to always remember to kind of slow down.
4: For wheelchair users across the country, long waits for repairs are common. Delays can leave them stranded on sidewalks, stuck in bed, missing family milestones. And they say it's gotten worse over the past decade. They point to insurance approvals and a lack of technicians. But they say a growing reason for delays is the market is now controlled largely by two companies that are owned by private equity, New Motion and National Seating and Mobility.
5: It's not like a car where there's many car shops. Something's wrong with your car. You can take it anywhere and get it fixed.
4: The two companies have bought up dozens of competitors in recent years. Neither responded to requests for comment for this story. But the National Coalition for Assistive and Rehab Technology, a nonprofit that represents the industry, said they agree the repair process should be faster, and they support overhauling insurance requirements and focusing on preventative maintenance. But wheelchair users partly blame the private equity industry, where investment firms buy up companies, restructure them, and intend to sell them. Critics say the business model prioritizes profits and cost-cutting.
6: It's really grown dramatically over the last couple of decades. And as that's happened, it's come to impact more and more aspects of people's lives.
4: That's Jim Baker from the Private Equity Stakeholder Project, a nonprofit watchdog group based in Chicago.
6: What we're seeing in, you know, the wheelchair companies is a classic example of what private equity firms call a roll-up transaction, where essentially they buy a company and then use it as a platform to buy lots of its competitors, right?
4: A bill in the Massachusetts State House would require companies to finish repairs in 10 business days. Connecticut passed a similar bill last year. Other states have given wheelchair users the right to repair chairs themselves or find an independent provider. Massachusetts Congresswoman Ayanna Pressley, a Democrat, recently introduced a bill that would streamline the insurance process by removing the requirement for some users that repairs need to be pre-approved. Destiny Maxim works at the Disability Policy Consortium in Boston.
7: All boils down to, like, in the simplicity of sake, as private equity.
4: She says they prioritize providing new chairs versus making simple repairs.
7: My chair alone is over $80,000. They want to go for that versus, you know, a simple repair that's, you know, under $1,000 type of thing.
4: 3 years ago, Maxim's chair broke and she was stuck in bed. She developed pneumonia and ended up in the hospital on a breathing machine for 2 weeks while she waited to hear back from NewMotion.
7: I remember coming off of the ventilator and checking my phone was one of the first things that I wanted to do because I wanted to see if they had called for the appointment. There was still nothing.
4: It eventually took 5 months to get her chair fixed. Like almost every person I interviewed for this story, a part of Maxim's chair was broken as we spoke. For NPR News, I'm Megan Smith in Boston.
0: Much of the western U.S. is bracing for what could be a bad wildfire season. When resources are thin, federal and state firefighters usually prioritize more populated areas, protecting lives and property. That does not always include cattle ranchers in vast, remote areas that are mostly grassland. From member station Oregon Public Broadcasting, Alejandro Figueroa reports.

0: Save the truck.
1: This is only practice for if or when they need to protect themselves from fire. Much of the West didn't get a lot of snow this winter. Combined with warmer temperatures and droughts, forecasters say the ingredients that could make a wildfire season worse are there. Bixby says he hopes it rains all summer.
0: But we are definitely preparing that we will fight some fires if we have to.
1: Bixby, like all the ranchers in this training, are part of their local Rangeland Fire Protection Association, or RFPA. They're similar to volunteer fire departments.
2: The difference is the RFPAs do not respond to structure fires.
1: That's Katie Wolstein. She's a Rangeland Fire Specialist at Oregon State University. RFPAs receive training, radios, and surplus fire engines from the Oregon Department of Forestry. In Oregon, like in other Western states, the federal government manages vast tracts of land. And when a wildfire hits, federal agencies can't protect everything at once. Shane Thiel is the unit fire chief for the U.S. Wildland Fire Service in Burns, Oregon. He says their top priorities are life, property, and then natural resources.
3: If it were up to me, we would staff every fire equally. Every fire would be a priority, but unfortunately, that's, you know, not the world we live in.
1: That means on federal land, the grass cattle graze on may not get firefighting resources right away. And in Oregon, private land is protected by the State Department of Forestry or a rural fire district. But most of these remote rangelands aren't protected by either. That's where RFPAs come in. Oregon, along with Idaho and Nevada, are the only states with this model. Rangeland Fire Specialist Katie Wolstein says whether it can work in other states depends on many factors, including people.
2: Some landowners, for instance, are more enthusiastic to interface with the government than others. And so the model does very much hinge on willingness to cross those, quote, boundaries and get along.
1: That's because RFPAs sometimes work alongside federal firefighters. Fourth-generation rancher Mark McBride says that means they have to communicate.
4: We have an understanding, an agreement, and both sides follow it pretty well. So we're like one unit instead of two teams fighting across the line from each other.
1: Sitting at a corner booth at a diner just a few miles west of the Idaho border, McBride, an RFPA member, says these groups are a natural fit for ranchers.
4: It gives us the benefit of having mutual aid agreements. It gives us the benefit of getting better equipment, which makes us more available to help ourselves and our neighbors.
1: That's the motto of RPAs, neighbors helping neighbors. And McBride can think of a time in recent memory where his RPA was instrumental in protecting a neighbor's property.
4: And I said, go home, get some rest, get something to eat. Short of dying, I will save what I can of your ranch.
1: After he was done, he got home to a voicemail from that neighbor.
4: And it said, I knew you were my friend. I had no idea how good a friend you were.
1: Many ranchers hope they're training for a fire they never have to fight. But at least they know what to do if one comes. For NPR News, I'm Alejandro Figueroa in Burns, Oregon.

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1: The Supreme Court issues its final rulings of the term on Tuesday. One outstanding case is President Trump's bid to restrict the Constitution's guarantee of birthright citizenship. We have analysis of that decision and its implications tomorrow on Morning Edition from NPR News.
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0: It's All Things Considered from NPR News. I'm Scott Detrow. Serena Williams.

0: is back on a majors court. She and her sister Venus are teaming up again in doubles at Wimbledon for the first time in years. What's behind Serena's comeback?
1: Even though she'll be 45 in September, she may be looking at that field and thinking, I can beat them.
0: First news.
2: Live from NPR News in Culver City, California, I'm Dwayne Brown. A series of weekend attacks by both the U.S. and Iran in the Persian Gulf are threatening efforts to negotiate an end to the war. Both sides announced separately that they are sending teams of negotiators to Qatar this week and pausing the latest round of airstrikes. But Iran says it's not going there to hold any formal talks with the U.S. This comes as a fragile deal to keep the Strait of Hormuz shipping channel open hangs in the balance. White House Press Secretary Caroline Levitt.
3: Iran has requested a meeting this week, so Special Envoy Witkoff and Jared Kushner will be flying to Doha for high-level meetings this week as we continue to discuss the memorandum of understanding. On the sidelines of those high-level talks will be the technical talks.
2: Those talks include who will ultimately run and operate the vital strait, sanctions waivers, and what to do about Iran's battered nuclear program. In Kentucky, damage assessment is ongoing across the state after four people died as a result of massive flooding over the weekend. From member station WEKU, Lily Barris has more.
4: Governor Andy Beshear told CNN Monday the remaining search and rescue efforts were occurring in more remote areas. An official with Kentucky State Parks confirmed at least four families are staying at parks in the aftermath of the disaster. Jill Williams is the Madison County Deputy Judge Executive. She says teams are working to assess the damage there in the hope the area can access federal emergency aid.
5: Our emergency management team and our county office, our judge executive, our focus is on getting the resources to the people that they need.
4: While officials await possible help from the Federal Emergency Management Agency, recovery groups and nonprofits are working to shelter those who lost their homes. For NPR News, I'm Lily Burris in Richmond.
2: Stocks finished mostly higher on Wall Street today. You are listening to NPR News. Despite FAA flight restrictions, hobbyists are still flying their drones over World Cup stadiums and celebrations. The FBI has seized dozens of drones in Atlanta. Lily Oppenheimer from member station WABE reports.
6: Atlanta's full of content creators and hobbyists eager to fly their drones near the FIFA festivities. But the FBI is urging people to stop. Roughly 2 weeks ago, there were only three drones seized. Now that number's close to 80 drones piling up in the FBI's Atlanta evidence room. Special Agent Marlo Graham says the drones can easily crash into crowds.
7: Quite frankly, $100,000 fine. There's prison as a consequence as well. And then you can also lose your drone. And drones aren't cheap, right?
6: Graham says while not everyone will face hefty fines and prison time, repeat offenders or so-called frequent flyers will not be so lucky. The FBI urges drone owners to always check flight restrictions before flying. For NPR News, I'm Lily Oppenheimer in Atlanta.
2: A massive heat wave already gripping the Midwest is expected to shift eastward with hot and humid conditions for the 4th of July. National Weather Service says some of the worst conditions are expected on Thursday and Friday from the mid-Atlantic through the Northeast. Many summer camps and outdoor activities have been canceled or delayed this week. Temperatures are forecast in the 90s, but the heat index will easily exceed 100. 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
8: 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Open to all on the corner of Romy Lane and Wilgart Way in Salinas. Taking a look at weather, we have a beach hazards statement in effect through Wednesday. There is an increased risk of sneaker waves and strong rip currents. Never turn your back to the ocean. Tonight, increasing clouds with a low in the low to mid-50s. We have a strawberry full moon tonight. Tomorrow, decreasing clouds with some light wind. The high will be around 66 degrees in Monterey and Salinas, 69 in Santa Cruz, and 73 in Carmel Valley.
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0: It's All Things Considered from NPR News. I'm Scott Detrow. Most of the U.S. could see record-breaking temperatures this week as a heat wave hits a wide swath of the country. This follows a record-breaking heat wave in Europe last week, where temperatures in parts of the continent reached more than 100 degrees Fahrenheit. The World Health Organization has linked hundreds of deaths across the continent to high temperatures, with the French Public Health Agency reporting more than 1,000 fatalities in France alone over the past few days. Scientists from the World Weather Attribution Group, or WWA, say their research shows this is the most severe and widespread heat wave to scorch Europe ever. Theodore Keeping is part of the WWA team and a research associate studying extreme weather at Imperial College London and joins us now. Welcome.
10: Hiya.
0: Obviously, we focus on the temperatures, and the temperatures are pretty extreme. They're pretty notable, but there's a lot of factors going on that make this especially deadly, right? What is the best scientific way to think about this?
10: Yeah, so lots of factors contribute to the temperature that you actually feel in your body and the heat stress people experience, and therefore the health impacts as well. The big additional factor is humidity, because that affects the ability for your body to cool down with sweating through evaporation. We looked at something called the indoor wet bulb globe temperature, and that combines the effect of humidity and temperature to look at how the body is capable of cooling itself down. And what we found is that in about 45% of cities that we analyzed in Europe, that's about 854 cities there are in Europe, and about 45% of those, the wet bulb globe temperature was broken or forecast to be broken.
0: Wow.
10: Just in this heat wave.
0: You know, you are well aware of how politicized the question of climate change often quickly gets.
10: Uh-huh.
0: And given that, and given how many different complex factors are at play here, what is the best way for us to understand why your team was so confident that this recent heat wave was directly tied to climate change?
10: We're able to answer that question using this scientific discipline known as attribution science, which is one of the many disciplines within climate science. And if you think about, say, temperatures, there's a whole distribution of temperatures that might happen in June, from a pretty cold day through the average, and then to these very, very hot extremes. And what we're able to do is we're able to use observational data and climate models to understand how the distribution of temperatures at that extreme shifts as a response to the global average temperature. And what we were able to find is that since 1976, this event has gone from one that people would just not experience in, you know, many lifetimes to one that you'd expect to see multiple times in the average lifetime.
0: Is it accurate that Europe is currently the fastest warming continent on Earth?
10: Yes, yeah, it is accurate, but maybe not in the way that it sounds. So the reason why Europe is the fastest warming continent is because it is, on average, the highest latitude continent. It's the closest continent, on average, to one of the poles.
0: Mm.
10: And so the reason why it's the fastest warming continent is because it started the coldest, right? So actually, the temperature extremes that you're hitting towards the equator are still higher than the ones we're seeing hit in Europe. And so actually, if we go back to that idea of the physiological limits with the wet bulb globe temperature, we saw loads of records being broken this week in Europe, but those records are fairly normal even in some parts of the world that are kind of the humid tropics. So yes, Europe is stepping into a new climate and it is warming very fast, and that does mean we really need to think about adaptation. But also, you know, climate change is pushing towards more dangerous extremes at lower latitudes as well.
0: We are seeing that in just the last few days alone, French authorities are reporting more than 1,000 fatalities. How worried are you that this is going to be another deadly summer?
10: I am concerned. I think it would be extremely surprising if there hadn't been a very high death toll of this heat wave. Also, the May heat wave we experienced, that was also record breaking. And we know that early season heat waves kill more people. People are less adapted to the heat. There are more vulnerable people in the population, sadly. And the reality is that we know from the science that the increase in the temperature of heat waves that we see due to climate change, you know, it's sometimes 2 degrees, 3 degrees on average for the temperature of heat waves in Europe. We know that that causes extra deaths. So we know that these heat waves are going to have killed people, and we know that they're going to have killed much more people than they would have due to human-caused climate change as well.
0: That is Theodore Keeping, a research associate in the analysis of extreme weather and wildfires at Imperial College London. Thanks for walking through all of this with us.
10: Thanks, Scott.
0: Time now for My Unsung Hero, our series from the team at the Hidden Brain podcast. My Unsung Hero tells the stories of people whose kindness left a lasting impression on someone else. Today's story comes from Leah Estep. When Estep was 21, her father had a stroke. His mind was sharp as ever, but he lost the use of his left arm and became unsteady on his feet. A few years later, around Christmas, their family took a trip to New York City. To make it easier to get around, her dad rented a wheelchair. One afternoon, they got on a crowded subway.
11: And so my dad decided that he would stand up and he could hold on to the pole and we could collapse up the wheelchair. And just as he got up, the train took off and it just pitched my dad forward. And we all gasped, and there was a man sitting in a seat with a bicycle across his lap. And it happened so fast, but the guy just opened his arms and my dad fell right into him. I mean, he caught him and it was like they were just embraced in this hug, like kind of just this extended hug of strangers. But it was clear that he was not going to be able to get him up while the train was moving. And, you know, I think either me or my brother must have said, "Dad," because the guy goes, "I got Dad." And it was just the sound of his voice. I'll never forget that. It was just very cheerful, but also very reassuring. Like, "I got this," and he did. And, you know, he talked to my dad, and it wasn't too much, but it was more like chit-chat. It was like, "Oh, are you guys in town? You know, what have you seen?" And so the train stopped, and the guy got off before we did, and he got some people that were next to him to get my dad up on his feet. Like, it was no big deal. I mean, just kind of set him on his feet, wished us a happy holidays, and went on. Because I was 21, I didn't really realize the significance until later on. And as I learned to really kind of recognize my dad's vulnerability, right, like that could have been a really terrible, it would have probably ended our trip and we would have gone to the emergency room. So he provided some kind of dignity to my dad, I think, by just making it no big deal. You know, this man who we knew for, I don't know, 3 minutes, really kind of became a role model to me of how I would like to be with people if I'm ever called upon in an emergency, the way that man was with my dad. It really made a big impact.
0: Leah Estep lives in Columbus, Ohio. Her dad was Larry Estep. 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
0: You're listening to All Things Considered from NPR News. A Navy sailor in Norfolk, Virginia, recently pleaded guilty to premeditated murder in the killing of Petty Officer Angelina Resendez. Her mother is demanding the Navy change how it handles missing persons and sexual assault. With that, we will warn the story contains details about a sexual assault. Steve Walsh with WHRO in Norfolk has the story.
12: Esmeralda Castle is convinced the Navy bears some responsibility for her daughter's death.
13: They could have stopped this. That's where they failed. He already had a history, and he harmed the first woman. He harmed the second one. They moved him. They could have done something. The first command could have done something.
12: Petty Officer Jeremiah Copeland confessed to strangling and killing Castle's daughter, Petty Officer Angelina Resendez, on May 29, 2025, in his barracks. He's been sentenced to 44 years in a military prison. The Navy had allowed Copeland to transfer to Resendez's ship, the USS James E. Williams in Norfolk, from the USS Harry S. Truman a few months earlier, even though he was under investigation in connection with two cases of sexual assault, including one where he allegedly strangled a woman, according to the charging documents.
13: Then you have the second one. So you have two. You have to protect him, right, and everybody else.
12: During Copeland's sentencing hearing, prosecutors said that to give himself time to conceal Resendez's death, he wrapped her body in a blanket and pretended to be sleeping with her in his barracks. Incredibly, a chief petty officer saw the stage scene the morning after the murder, but left without checking on her. Rachel Van Landingham is a former Air Force lawyer who teaches at Southwestern Law School. She says a conviction doesn't solve the underlying problem.
14: But where's the accountability for his command chain, who failed to protect this young service member from a fellow service member that they were already on notice was dangerous?
12: It would take 11 days to find Resendez's body. Advocates find similarities between Resendez's case and Vanessa Guillen, an Army specialist murdered by a fellow soldier in 2020. The Army treated Guillen as if she were AWOL, which delayed the search. The publicity led to changes in how the military handles sexual assault cases and missing troops. The Army disciplined 21 people after Guillen's death, says Van Landingham.
14: There were supposed to be lessons learned across the board, including what you do when a soldier goes missing, and the Navy here missed the memo on what to do.
12: Copeland and his military defense team haven't spoken outside the courtroom. Prosecutors say Naval Criminal Investigative Service agents invested more than 4,000 hours in the case. Last September, then-Navy Secretary John Phelan announced that the Navy was reviewing some of the circumstances surrounding the case, including how and why Copeland was transferred to Resendez's ship. The review began roughly a year ago, but the results haven't been released. Castle, Resendez's mom, is calling on the Navy to set up an independent panel, similar to what the Army did after Guillen's death.
13: We're still not done. This isn't justice. This is a process. And justice is when everyone is safe and that this doesn't happen again. And if it does happen again, they have an avenue for accountability.
12: For NPR News, I'm Steve Walsh in Norfolk, Virginia.

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3: 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I'm Erica Bates. 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Taking a look at traffic, heads up for drivers in the Watsonville area. Cal Fire is working on a structure fire there, and looks like there's going to be some traffic control assistance on Kingston Drive and Lakeview Road. Stay safe in that area. And in weather, increasing clouds tonight with the low in the low to mid 50s. Look out for the strawberry full moon in just about an hour. It's going to peak. It will be illuminated throughout the night. And tomorrow, decreasing clouds, upper 60s to low 70s. It's 10 minutes to 5 o'clock.
0: It's All Things Considered from NPR News. I'm Scott Detrow. Our series, America in Pursuit, explores culture, history, and objects in American life. 250 years ago, the founders of the U.S. signed the Declaration of Independence. Today, NPR's Claire Lombardo tells us how Thomas Jefferson drafted it.
4: Thomas Jefferson wasn't just designing a new nation 250 years ago. He was also designing himself a portable desk.
5: Which almost looks like a laptop to us because it has a hinged case on a box, beautiful sliding out drawers for your pens and your ink and your blotters.
4: Anthea Hartig, director of the Smithsonian's National Museum of American History.
5: The hinge also has a small rail on the front so you can prop up a book and read it, or you can open it.
4: To create a perfect writing surface, Jefferson had it made out of mahogany in Philadelphia.
5: So we think this is probably made very late 1775 or early 1776.
4: And in the steamy summer months of 1776, he used this desk to draft the Declaration of Independence.
5: And of course, it went through many drafts, and each word was debated. What kind of are these sacred rights? Are these inalienable rights? They land, of course, on that beautiful kind of two paragraphs of some of the most soaring prose in U.S. history, and then a long series of grievances.
4: Years later, in 1825, his granddaughter is getting married, and he designs a brand new desk, ships it,
5: and it's lost at sea.
4: So he ships the couple his desk, the one he'd designed himself and had been using for the past 50 years. And he leaves two notes.
5: He wrote, quote, "Politics as well as religion has its superstitions. These, gaining strength with time, may one day give imaginary value to this relic for its great association with the birth of the great charter of our independence."
4: That was under the writing board. And there was another for his granddaughter's new husband.
5: "Mr. Coolidge must do me the favor of accepting this gift. Its imaginary value will increase with years.
4: And if he lives to my age or another half century," Jefferson wrote, "he may see it carried in the procession of our nation's birthday, as the relics of the saints are in those of the church." Jefferson wasn't far off. The desk is on display this summer in a special exhibit called American Aspirations at the Smithsonian Castle in Washington, D.C. Claire Lombardo, NPR News.
0: The tennis world has never been quite the same since Serena Williams walked away back in 2022. Well, at age 44, she is returning this week to play Wimbledon, both singles and doubles, alongside her big sister, Venus Williams. Since the GOAT is back, so is the buzz. So we had to have sports writer and author Howard Bryant on the show to talk Williams's. Welcome back.
6: Thank you for having me.
0: There's a lot of things I love about this comeback, but I love the fact that, like, I can specifically remember reading about Venus and Serena in Sports Illustrated for Kids when I was a kid. And all these years later, they are making a comeback, and they have, of course, in the meantime, established themselves as two of the greatest tennis players of all time. How are you thinking about this return to the courts?
6: Well, I think it depends. I mean, I think when you look at it from a sister's standpoint, Venus really never left. I mean, she's been playing on the tour for, you know, since she was, what, 14 years old? Mm-hmm. There's the difference between the watchers and the doers. We're the watchers. We believe in the narratives. We create the poetry. We do all of these things. And they're the doers. They're the athlete. And when you're the athlete, you have to play until the tank is empty, because as the great Satchel Paige once said, you only come around this way once. And when you're Venus, you're here and you've been playing, but you're not Venus Williams anymore. So the poetry's not there. And so a lot of people are like, why are you still doing this? And she still wants to play, and she's a legend. And then when you think about Serena, it's a bit of a different story. Serena Williams was clearly chasing that 24th and 25th major. She got to 23. She beat Venus at the 2017 Australian Open, and nobody knew at the time, but she was pregnant when she won. And then when she came back, there was the narrative of wanting to win a major as a mother, and that this was an inspirational thing for her. And she got back. She got to four finals, and she didn't win a set. She lost all four. And when she left, she never quite said she was retiring. And I was at that match. I was at her match against Alia Tomljanovic at the 2022 U.S. Open. And she said she was evolving and not retiring. And there's always been something when it comes to Serena that feels unfinished. She's come out and said that she has no pressure, that she's done more than anyone could ever dream of, that she's done more than she ever dreamed of, and that there's no pressure, and that she wants to see her two daughters see her play tennis.
0: Do you believe that?
6: But I don't believe that. I don't believe that at all. I have a very hard time believing that Serena Williams is going to come out here to get crushed.
0: Yeah.
6: Maybe there's more enjoyment in it now, but I don't think she's just back for funsies. I think she's looking and she's recognizing that even though she'll be 45 in September, that she may be looking at that field and thinking, I can beat them.
0: I want to try something out here and kind of watch a couple examples of their play over the years with you. Let's both pull up a clip from 2016 Wimbledon and take a look at that and tell me what, if anything, is different to you in terms of the style, in terms of how they play, in terms of how the match is going.
6: Still Venus on the back line and Serena playing up. You know, quicker points, obviously, when you're on grass. It's it's first strike tennis. And, of course, you know, that Serena serve is something that they should just put in the Louvre. And the pressure they put on the opposition and the forcing the opposition to also hit with them. Once again, I mean, one of the things that they always say in tennis is the match on your racket? Meaning, is it in your control or are you being controlled? And the thing about watching them is that so many times the match is on their racket because of the power that they bring to it and the coordination as well and the hands and the whole thing. I mean, we talk about the power all the time, but the beauty of Serena especially is the fact that she is such a complete tennis player, offensive, defensively, at the net, the volleys, the overheads, all of it. She's just so technically sound. And the beauty of the two of them together is the number of times we watch them compete against each other. They really have fun playing together. It is such a joy to watch them compete, and recognizing as well that they're a family. And that is it's the most unique relationship, I think, in the history of American sports.
0: Given all of that, what are you hoping for and what do you think is likely as they set out on Wimbledon together over the coming weeks?
6: I think the expectations are very, very low. I think it's joy. I think you have to go into it with joy. The one thing that you're absolutely hoping is that you want them to stay healthy. And usually what happens in these tournaments, especially because Serena is deciding to go all in, she's jumping into the deep end of the pool, you just want them to be able to stay on the court. And then the rest of it, who knows? This is why we watch the games. We haven't seen Serena play in a singles match since September of 2022. But the one thing that I think everyone is hoping, that there's some magic here that we'll never forget.
0: Howard Bryant, thanks so much for talking.
6: Thank you.
0: You can hear Howard talking sports on NPR's Weekend Edition Saturday, and his most recent book is Kings and Pawns, Jackie Robinson and Paul Robeson in America. 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
3: 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And the time now is 5 o'clock.
8: The thing you need to know is I didn't graduate college till I was 36. And when I went to seminary, I was so old that they called me a second career student.